0: governor of Ohio in 20 years, but this year's race does look competitive. You're listening to NPR News from Washington. President Trump is reviving the Presidential Physical Fitness Award as he reintroduces a competitive physical fitness test in America's schools. The award is part of Trump's revamped presidential fitness test, which had been a public school fixture for decades but was phased out under President Barack Obama. The earlier exam tested children on exercises, including a one-mile run and sit-ups. Those scoring above the 85th percentile received the presidential award. Crypto exchange Coinbase is the latest company to announce layoffs that were driven in part by advances made by AI. NPR's Rafael Nam reports.
1: CEO Brian Armstrong wrote in a memo that Coinbase is aiming to build a leaner and faster company. As a result, the company would be removing layers of management and laying off about 700 employees in a company that has just about 5,000. One factor cited by the CEO was AI, which is allowing the company to automate some processes that used to require humans. A number of top companies such as Meta and Amazon have announced layoffs to invest more on AI. Coinbase also says the layoffs are in part a result of the volatility in the crypto markets this year. Rafael Nam, NPR News.
0: A lone coyote stunned biologists and others by swimming to Alcatraz Island earlier this year. Initially, biologists thought it swam from San Francisco about a mile away, but DNA analysis revealed it came from Angel Island, twice the distance. Park officials plan to relocate it because of Alcatraz's seabird habitat, but the coyote hasn't been seen since. You're listening to NPR News from Washington.
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3: From New York Times, I'm Michael Barbaro. This is The Daily. In primary elections across the country starting over the next few weeks, the Republican Party will test its voters' appetite for revenge, while the Democratic Party will test its voters' appetite for change. Today, Shane Goldmacher, Lisa Lair, and Reed Epstein on how to understand key elections from Michigan to Kentucky. It's Tuesday, May 5th. Lisa, Reed, Shane, we're bringing you three together for this conversation because arguably the most intense phase of the primary season is about to get underway. Over the next few weeks, literally starting today, Tuesday, Democratic and Republican voters will start to pick their nominees in races all the way up and down the ballot. And on both sides, the contests are going to start to tell us a bigger story about where the two parties are as they seek to control the country's direction in the second half of the second Trump presidency. Where do you want to start this conversation?
4: Well, I think it's helpful to start with Republicans, because really, when you look at these races, it's not a question of whether these midterms will be bad for Republicans. It's a question of how bad they will be. And that is because the president is deeply unpopular. He's waging a war that is deeply unpopular. And on economic issues, we have no indication that voters feel better about the cost of living of basic goods. In fact, there's tons of economic data that shows they feel worse. That's for the general election. Before we get to that point, how the general election dynamics shake out and the degree of badness will be shaped by what happens in these primaries that we're now about to enter the heaviest period of.
5: I mean, look, when I've been talking with Republican strategists, their frustration has been that Donald Trump has not been focused on turning the tide on the issues that are going against the Republican Party. And instead, what he's focused on in the upcoming elections in these primaries is a revenge tour. When you look at a suite of races in May, I mean, these are a pretty remarkable set of primaries where President Trump has laid out one singular criteria. Will you be loyal to him? And you can see that best in Indiana and Kentucky.
3: And Shane, of this suite of Republican primaries you just mentioned, Where do you want to begin?
5: I think you should start with the races that are on Tuesday in Indiana. And this is really an unusual level of campaign for a president to be involved in. We're not talking about congressional primaries or U.S. Senate primaries. We're talking about more than a half dozen state senators in Indiana whom Donald Trump is trying to get out of office. And the reason he is opposed to them is that they refuse to go along with his effort to redistrict the state and carve up two Democratic seats last fall. And in his frustration, he said, everyone who opposed this needs to be voted out.
6: You had one gentleman, the head of the Senate, I guess, Bray, whatever his name is. I heard he was against it. He'll probably lose his next primary, whenever that is. I hope.
5: And that was eight Republican state senators, one of whom retired. And the other seven, he and his political team and his allies, they've recruited, they have funded, they've run ads.
6: I'll certainly support anybody that wants to go against it.
5: To basically exact vengeance on people who refused to go along with what Donald Trump wanted last fall.
3: Reed, just to remind folks what happened that was so offensive to Trump in Indiana, he asks the Indiana state legislature to redraw that state's maps in order to pick up a couple more Republican seats. And under normal circumstances, Republican-controlled legislatures have performed that role for Trump.
7: Well, they did it in Texas, in Missouri, in North Carolina, Indiana. They didn't think it was the right thing to do. They didn't think it was good for their politics. And they didn't want to be seen taking orders from Donald Trump in Washington in the Indiana State House.
4: That's exactly right. Part of the reason they said no is that redistricting was unpopular with their voters, including with Republican voters. And in the polling we saw, what voters said is they would prefer that their representatives in the state house focus on cost of living issues. And now they're caught in these very expensive races against the president over this issue that voters didn't really want in the first place.
3: Mm-hmm. Shane, give me one example of an Indiana state lawmaker who Trump has decided to go after, and the opponent that he, as you said, handpicked in order to try to take that lawmaker out in these races.
5: Yeah, so one of the people that's being targeted, I spoke with recently, named Senator Travis Holdman, and his complaint is basically, look, they're dumping millions of dollars into these races. And you know what they're not spending money on? Targeting the lone vulnerable Democrat in Indiana who is on his way to skating toward re-election. So instead of actually spending money to beat that Democrat at the ballot box, they're spending money to punish Republicans who refuse to redraw that district out from under him.
3: Mm-hmm.
5: So look, this has really become a test for Trump of his power within the party. And he knows his power in the country is directly related to how loyal the Republicans have been to him for the last 10 years. And he wants to give no inches, even down at the state legislative level.
3: Right. And I just want to make clear to listeners why, even though this is, of course, a bunch of state lawmakers, this has huge impact on who controls Congress. We just had a Supreme Court decision weakening the Voting Rights Act that has unleashed a new wave of redistricting battles across the country. And Trump is basically saying to future state Republican lawmakers who might think twice about complying with his desire to redistrict, if you do that, I will take you out, which I'm going to guess means that Republicans are going to see what's happening in Indiana and they're going to be very likely to redistrict exactly the way the president wants and make this a structurally harder election for Democrats than it might have been before.
5: Yes.
3: So, Reed, what is the next race we should talk about where revenge is on the ballot and Trump is trying to exercise his power in these primaries?
7: Well, the next race is in Kentucky, where the primary is in a couple weeks. And one of the incumbent congressmen named Thomas Massie has been a bit of a thorn in Trump's side for a while. He's a very conservative Republican, but he has opposed Trump on things like the Big Beautiful Bill, on the Epstein files, now on the Iran war. And Trump and his political team recruited an opponent for him in the primary, a former Navy SEAL named Ed Gowryn. And Trump recently traveled to Kentucky to campaign against Massie.
6: Thomas Massie is a disaster for our party.
7: He has done a lot of posting on social media about Massie.
6: He's got one thing going. He went to a good college, But I know a lot of stupid people that went to a good college.
3: Calls him a loser, a disaster. I mean, it's very unsparing the way Trump talks about Congressman Massey.
7: And Massey, I think he told our friend Shane here that he agrees with Trump on 90% of the things and has pushed back on 10%. And to Trump, that's not good enough.
5: I mean, Massey really stands alone among Republicans running for re-election, being vocally critical of Donald Trump.
8: Well, you know, I vote with my party 91% of the time. And which,
5: you know,
8: means
5: Reed made reference to this. Yes, he votes with him 90% of the time, but he's like mocking him.
8: When they're protecting pedophiles, when they are blowing our budget, when they are starting wars overseas, I'm sorry, I can't go along with that.
5: And says, look, if they're bankrupting the country or covering up for pedophiles or starting another war or spying on you without a warrant, I'm sorry, that's when I deviate from the party. And the stuff we were talking about making an example, he's explicit about that. He sees his race as an opportunity for others in the party to maybe step out when they do disagree with Donald Trump. And so the stakes are beyond an extremely safe Republican primary seat. It's about, will the party continue to side with Trump even when they quietly disagree with him?
3: Mm-hmm. When I look at all these Republican primaries, I'm struggling to see any real risk for the president in intervening. His picks overall in Republican primaries, they tend to do really well. These are red states where the winner of the primary, if it's his pick, almost certainly goes on to win the general election. There's not really competition from the Democrats. So what's the downside here?
4: Well, I think you're right. There's no real direct political risk, but I do think there's a risk when you're less than 6 months out from what is, you know, broadly expected to be a very competitive midterm. And part of the risk is we are here sitting talking about these primary races where the president is trying to extract
3: pound of flesh.
4: Yeah, right. Instead of issues that are more top of mind for voters, like cost of living concerns, right, or even, you know, how the war in Iran will wind down. So I do think in some ways it's a distraction from these other issues that voters care a lot more about.
3: All right, well, we're going to take a quick break, after which we will discuss the Democratic side of these primaries. We'll be right back.
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3: Welcome back, Lisa, Shane, and Reed. Lisa, I'm going to ask you to talk us through the marquee Democratic primaries that are unfolding over the next few months and what you think the big story is of those contests.
4: Well, look, Democrats came out of their 2024 defeat, which was very devastating for the party, with a real sense that they were a party in crisis. And poll after poll reinforces that you just see large swaths of Democratic voters saying that they don't like their own party, they don't know what their party stands for, and this is a party that really is in the wilderness. And I think you see those divides in the party playing out in a couple of really big fronts. in contested primaries across the country. There's debates over generational change. I think there's a real sense in the party grassroots that they need new leaders. And while the party is unified over fighting President Trump, there's real divides over how to do it, what strategies to use, and how fiercely to oppose every single element of this Trump administration.
3: Right. Sounds like you're saying bad news for Republicans, which seems sort of inevitable in these midterms, Lisa, like you said, does not necessarily guarantee good news for Democrats who are themselves in the middle of their latest existential identity crisis.
4: And I think that identity crisis just exploded in Maine, where you had this primary between Governor Janet Mills.
14: Honestly, if this president and this Congress were doing things that were even remotely acceptable, I wouldn't be running for the U.S. Senate.
4: But when a two-term governor, an eighth-generation Mainer, the pick of Chuck Schumer, who's the Democratic leader in the Senate.
3: The establishment candidate.
4: Yes, a very well-known brand in Maine Democratic politics.
14: My life's work has prepared me for this fight, and I'm ready to win.
4: And she was facing a very fierce challenge from Graham Plattner.
17: What I love most about Maine are the people. I have never met people who are more hard scrabble, even in a place that requires you to work like two or three different jobs. We have watched this state become essentially unlivable for working class people. And it makes me deeply angry. My name is Graham Plattner, and I'm running for U.S. Senate in Maine.
4: Who's a total political unknown. The only elective office he's ever held was being chair of the planning committee for his 1,000-person town in coastal Maine. He's an oysterman. He's fashioning himself as a working-class candidate who understands authentically the kind of economic struggles we've been talking about that many voters face. And poll after poll just showed Plattner blowing Mills out of the water, just leading her by 20 points, by 30 points. And the news broke that Janet Mills was not even going to go to the primary, that she was dropping out of the race. The reason she gave was that she had simply run out of money to run an effective campaign against Plattner. But there was also a sense that he was unbeatable for her in a way that I think really reflects what the Democratic Party base wants right now.
3: Right. And it felt like this political earthquake in the middle of the primary season, because Maine is not just any state in these midterms. It's one of the few states where Democrats think they could flip a seat currently held by a Republican senator and help them win control of the Senate this fall. And for Democratic leaders, it's been very bracing, Mills dropping out, because they are very anxious about Graham Plattner.
4: They are. Look, this is someone who has a pretty long documented history of very controversial comments online. After he served as a combat soldier in Afghanistan and Iraq, Plattner said that he was suffering from PTSD and anxiety and depression. He was drinking too much. And he took to Reddit and posted a lot of comments that one would think would be very objectionable to Democratic voters. He used disparaging language about race and gender and sexuality. He questioned reporting rape in the military. And beyond all his comments, it also was revealed that he had a tattoo on his chest for 20 years that was a Nazi insignia, which he said he didn't know what it was at the time. He's gotten it covered up. But these are a number of issues that one would think would be almost disqualifying in a Democratic primary. But the fury at the party establishment is so great that Democratic voters in Maine appeared willing to take a chance on this untested candidate rather than stick with their two-term Democratic governor.
3: Reid, I want to represent the Democratic establishment's view of what just happened in Maine. It begins with the Democratic Party leadership, including Minority Leader Chuck Schumer, saying, "We know what works in a general election." And what we know is that the slightly more milquetoast candidate, Governor Janet Mills, can win statewide, and Mills has been vetted, and we know her risks. And you all, the angry base, you want to pick someone who's not vetted, and that means that you may be consigning us to losing this general election. Why would you do that? Pick someone safe.
7: And that has been the Schumer MO for almost 20 years. And what we are hearing from voters, from candidates, from sitting senators, is that they don't want this anymore. And some of them are coming out so far and saying, like, they don't want Schumer, to be the leader of the party in the Senate anymore.
3: Mm.
7: He's not somebody who kind of fits the moment that Democrats believe that they're in that requires maximum opposition to what Trump is doing.
4: And when I talk to some of these senators who are concerned about how Schumer is leading the party, part of what they say to me is that we don't know actually what makes for the best Democratic candidate in this moment. And we, rather than put a finger on the scale,
3: let it happen.
4: Yeah. Let's let the voters decide and let's let our voters guide the party into the future.
3: Shane, where else are we seeing the framework that we just talked through in Maine playing out in these Democratic primaries?
5: I think now the marquee Democratic primary is going to be in the Michigan Senate race, where you have three different candidates that sort of represent three very different paths that the Democratic Party could go going forward. And they are running against a Republican who almost won last time. So a candidate who has cleared the primary field while they have this ugly race between these three candidates. On the left, you have Abdul El-Sayed. He is a sort of outspoken progressive and running on this idea that the way to win voters, even in a swing state now, is to lean into progressivism. On the other side of the spectrum, you've got a Congresswoman, Haley Stevens, who's a moderate. And, you know, she's saying the way to win these races is the way you've usually won these races, by running to the middle. And I'm the kind of candidate who can do that. And then you sort of have a third option in Mallory McMorrow, who is a state senator and has been sort of a fixture on cable news, is a very good communicator. And she said, I'm not quite as left as El-Sayed on these issues. I'm not quite as right as Haley Stevens on other issues. But by the way, I'm absolutely opposed to Chuck Schumer remaining as Senate leader, using that as a sort of leverage point in a primary to sell herself.
4: And I think the other thing that's important about Michigan here is, like Maine, this is a place where Republicans feel that they have a strong candidate. They're putting up Mike Rogers, a former FBI agent, a former U.S. representative who narrowly lost his last Senate run in 2024. And the one area where strategists are slightly hopeful is their ability to run against the Democratic brand and paint Democrats, as they have successfully in 2024, as too liberal or disconnected. And so these controversies in the past of candidates like Plattner give them potential fodder to run on that kind of a message.
3: Does it, or do these outsider, authentic, flawed candidates make it harder for Republicans to run against the Democratic brand because these people are themselves kind of running against the Democratic brand?
5: I mean, we don't know yet. We don't know yet how they're going to campaign against these candidates. What we do know is that the Democrats are going to have a hard time winning the Senate. And in order to win the Senate, they basically have to win all of these races, right? They have to hold the two vulnerable seats they have up, and then they have to flip four Senate seats. So Graham Plattner in Maine would only be one of them. And the other three would be even harder. They'd all have to be in states that Trump has won every single time he's been on the ballot. And so the high wire act for the Democratic Party is, okay, if you lose any of these people, there's basically no shot at winning the Senate this year.
4: And I also think it underscores that as much as we've been saying that these midterms favor Democrats, that all the atmospherics favor Democrats, there is this deep measure of unpredictability in both parties. When voters are this angry, it can be really hard to cast out how they're going to behave and who they're going to punish.
3: Well, Lisa, Shane, Reed, thank you very much.
7: Thank you, Michael.
5: Thank you.
4: Thanks for having us.

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10: Live from NPR News in Culver City, California, I'm Dwayne Brown. The tenuous ceasefire in the Iran war is under strain as the U.S. and Iran fight for control of the Strait of Hormuz, which remains shut down to commercial traffic. The U.S. deployed warships to help escort two commercial ships through the narrow strait yesterday, which has been controlled by Iran since the start of the war. NPR's Aya Batraoui has more from Defense Secretary Pete Hegseth.
11: Today, Hegseth was asked if this all meant the ceasefire is over, and here's what he said.
12: No, the ceasefire is not over. Ultimately, this is a separate and distinct project, and we expected there would be some churn at the beginning, which happened.
11: So he says some churn at the beginning. Now, he said any further escalation would be up to President Trump. But here I will note that this Project Freedom is only in its second day, but we haven't seen any traffic yet flowing through the Strait of Hormuz. Ship owners and insurers are obviously still very apprehensive.
10: That's NPR's Aya Batraoui. Duke Energy is betting big on the future of AI data center development in its service territories, even as many communities it serves oppose it. Zachary Turner from member station WFAE has the story.
13: Duke says it earned almost $1.6 billion in profit last quarter. The company's president, Harry Sideris, lauded new data center development.
14: We continue to seize the growth in our attractive regions, driven by innovation in AI technologies and advanced manufacturing.
13: This includes new projects from Microsoft, Amazon, Digital Realty, and other hyperscale data center developers. Duke continues to court new facilities, even as several local governments have already passed moratoriums against it. Resident Sheila Sherrick has asked local officials in Lee County, North Carolina, to pass a similar resolution.
15: If everybody's rates are going up, where are the data centers contributing?
13: She sees a mismatch between Duke's current rate hike proposal and the savings the utility has promised.
10: This is NPR. The Department of Education is investigating Smith College, alleging its admission of trans students violates federal policy. From member station WAMC, James Polyalagopoulos reports.
16: Referring to trans women as biological males, the Education Department issued an investigation announcement that says by allowing trans students into women's intimate spaces, Smith potentially violated Title IX of the Education Amendments of 1972 that prohibits sex-based discrimination. Smith College changed its admission policies in 2015 to allow transgender students. In a letter to the campus community, Smith College Dean Alexandra Keller said the school in Northampton, Massachusetts does not comment on pending government investigations, but she said Smith, quote, remains fully committed to our institutional mission and values, including compliance with civil rights laws. For NPR News, I'm James Polyalagopoulos.
10: Tensions between the U.S. and Iran around the Strait of Hormuz is keeping gas and oil prices at the highest levels in more than 4 years. Oil prices are down slightly today from yesterday's peak, but still above $100 a barrel. The cost was closer to $70 a barrel before the war. AAA says consumers are paying an average of $4.50 a gallon for regular, but in many parts of the country, the price is much higher. You're listening to NPR News.
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4: John Ostrower, editor-in-chief of Air Current. Spirit Airlines, RIP, what happened?
5: Well, Spirit reached the end of this long road on the early hours of May 2nd. So this is an airline that used to be a regular style carrier, and it transitioned itself into an ultra low cost carrier. Look, it's the kind of adjust the seat pricing, bare bones, very austere.
6: We've been able to be profitable and we've been able to make money because we keep our costs very low, because we do things in ways that help that happen.
7: People may grumble about the extra fees or the sardine style seating. They are buying almost every available ticket on a growing number of flights. And that's what makes Spirit soar.
5: They rode a really healthy wave of growth right up until the pre-pandemic period. And then things really went south. I think it happened fairly steadily through these troubles. But look, how do you go bankrupt? It kind of happened slowly and then all at once. And certainly the spike in fuel did not help that at all. So here we are, and they went bankrupt a few years back.
8: Spirit Airlines filed for bankruptcy with a plan to hand over control to bondholders after failing to agree on a merger with rivals.
9: Spirit has entered into an agreement with its bondholders expected to reduce total debt and provide increased financial flexibility. Together with available cash, that is expected to support the airline through the Chapter 11 process.
5: And they went bankrupt again last year.
10: Spirit Airlines announced today it's voluntarily filed for bankruptcy, marking the second time that the airline has done this in a year.
11: Right now, Spirit Airlines is warning shareholders that it may not survive if it can't come up with enough cash to pay its upcoming debt obligations.
5: They look to reorganize themselves in a more comprehensive way. They got to a point where they were really, you know, running out of options with their lenders and their creditors. And look, they went to the White House and said, hey, can you help us? And the White House said, well, we'll see what we can do.
12: USA first, America first, that's my fight, including with airlines. We're looking at Spirit, and we can help them, we will.
5: But here we are on the opposite side of the end of operations, and now they're liquidation. And obviously the answer was that the deal did not come together.
4: How did things go so wrong for Spirit? What happened?
5: So the short answer is, or I should say, the long answer is, the pandemic changed the world, and it allowed the major U.S. airlines to more rapidly adapt and absorb the parts of their model that were most successful. And so a few things happened. Number one, I think you have to start with sort of how did Spirit grow as quickly as they did? And the big answer is cheap money,
4: yeah.
5: Low interest rates, right? You know, they were able to get their planes for low capital costs, and that allowed them to build capacity quickly. And the airline business is a scale game, especially in the U.S. where you've got huge carriers that you have to go up against. And so when the pandemic happens and inflation skyrockets after the pandemic and interest rates go up, airplanes become a lot more expensive, capital becomes a lot more expensive, and oh, by the way, with inflation, you have really taken a hit to the bottom 30% of the market. Most price-sensitive travelers really need cheap tickets. That's how they travel. That's how they want to travel. And, you know, whether it's for vacation or for business, that you know, price-sensitive makes sense, right? There is still a big portion of the industry that does pick on ticket price. Okay, we know that part of it. Here's the wrinkle here that I think is not well appreciated. From the period of 2012 to 2020, the major airlines tried to take their business model, Spirit's business model, which was these basic economy tickets. By the end of last decade, they were pretty well adopted.
13: Get ready for middle seats. No space at your feet, but hey, at least it's cheap.
3: This is Basic Economy on Delta, American and United.
13: So know the downsides, which include no advanced seat assignment, last aboard the plane, only one carry-on bag, and you may not be allowed to use the overhead bin, and no earning Delta Sky Miles, Lay Advantage, or United Mileage Plus points.
5: That you would walk up to an airline and say, okay, I just want to get from point A to point B. I don't want to pay for bags. I don't want to pay for early boarding. All the things that come along that you can get charged for at an airline. But again, just the seat, point A to point B, with a ton of restrictions. They could match their pricing or get close, but also be able to offer more frequency because they're bigger, better networks because they're bigger, better amenities because they're bigger. Again, this is very much the big airlines using their scale against the small carriers. So what has in aggregate happened, the big airlines actually have now a larger ultra low cost basic economy footprint than the entire basic economy ultra low cost footprint airlines do in America.
4: I remember Spirit trying to merge with another low cost carrier a few years back. It seemed like a kind of a bid to save itself. What happened there?
5: Yeah, so there was a bidding war for Spirit, because I think there was a clear picture that Spirit was on a trajectory that was unsustainable. And at first, Frontier Airlines stepped in to try and merge with Spirit. That is probably the closest analog in terms of business model in America, and that would have created a much larger combined carrier. JetBlue swooped in for a bidding war.
14: Frontier and Spirit joining forces. The two largest low-cost airlines in the U.S. are hoping to merge.
15: JetBlue, according to the New York Times, has made a bid to buy Spirit Airways for a deal that would be, the purchase price would be $3.6 billion.
5: And JetBlue ultimately won the bidding war because when you've got shareholders, they want the best deal. Regardless of whether or not that deal makes sense, they want the best deal that serves their interests. And so JetBlue won. Well, the U.S. government and the Biden administration sued to block the merger.
16: If not blocked, the merger of JetBlue and Spirit would result in higher fares and fewer choices for tens of millions of travelers across the country.
17: It is so important to make sure that passengers have choices, that they have access to low fares, that they have access to competition.
5: They won, and that ultimately sent Spirit on this trajectory. There was really a sense that Spirit was not going to be a sustainable business going forward. So it's been sort of a process to that point.
4: Let me ask you about something that we've talked about on the show quite a bit. There are a lot of industries that have been hit by the war in Iran, including industries that I think are not immediately obvious. We all know that gas prices have gone up, et cetera, et cetera. But I wonder whether or not ripple effects from the war affected Spirit Airlines at all.
5: Oh, absolutely. So the exit from bankruptcy plan, which I think landed just before the war began, if I recall correctly, called for them to move away from flying with the latest generation technology engine airplanes, which burn about 15% less fuel than the airplanes that they replace. So they're an entirely Airbus operator. They were going to put the same Airbus airplane, but just a newer generation of engines. That was the plan for a while. Well, that newer generation of engines turned out to be really expensive. And actually, the maintenance costs for these very exquisite engines to deliver the fuel burn performance, they weren't as reliable, they weren't as durable. There was a big recall, which is affecting a lot of airlines around the world, hit Spirit probably disproportionately because of how they bet on this technology. So their plan was, okay, we're going to come out of bankruptcy. We're going to shut off airplane leases. We're going to really scale down our fleet to about 75, 80 airplanes. And we're going to really refocus how we're going to grow here. But here's the problem. The fleet that they chose was the older generation because it was more reliable. But that older generation also burns 15% more fuel per seat. Well, when fuel prices spike and the war in Iran starts, the Strait of Hormuz is closed. We are looking at a situation where they were doubly disadvantaged based on a plan that assumed effectively what is now considered to be cheap fuel. That wasn't the case anymore. This is, you know, unprofitable at any size given where their ability to absorb the fuel cost was. You can't do it.
4: Everything you're saying here about the economic circumstances and the headwinds makes complete sense. Like, this is not an unfamiliar story that you're telling. And yet, President Trump floated this idea of a rescue deal, $500 million. The government would get a 90% stake in Spirit. Why? Why bother doing that?
5: Well, look, Donald Trump is an aviation lover. He is an av geek. He's America's first av geek president, and he loves things that fly, whether it's Air Force One.
18: Here's your new Air Force One, and I'm doing that for other presidents, not for me.
19: Is the frame still a 747?
18: It's a 747, but you know, it's a much bigger plane.
20: It is, sir.
5: Whether it's fighter jets.
21: I'm thrilled to announce that at my direction, the United States Air Force is moving forward with the world's first sixth-generation fighter jet. Number six, sixth generation.
5: He's always had a keen interest in aviation. In fact, he was the owner of an airline in the late 80s and 90s, which went bankrupt.
22: Tonight, the Eastern Shuttle is no more. Tomorrow morning, it will be the Trump Shuttle that services air commuters between Boston, New York, and Washington.
23: You had other people wanting this very much, as we all know, and it was just really a nice victory. It was a very sweet victory.
5: And so it's something that's always been near and dear to his heart. So I think that, you know, whether it's support for Boeing or other different strategy, you just see it play out in terms of his intense interest in this. I think there's also a dynamic with reporting that we've done, Florida airline, Florida president. And I think that these go hand in hand with the discussion, you know, heading into the midterm elections. There's also the affordability question, which is very much in the forefront of voters' minds around, you know, what will make life in America more affordable. And low-cost carriers are an important part of that because they do hold down the affordability and fares, profitable or not, for the rest of the industry. So Spirit right now is under 2% of U.S. airline capacity. It's not a big piece. Like this is not a large carrier by any stretch of the imagination. But however, in the markets that they operate, their ability to offer low fares forces competitors to move their fares lower so they can grab customers, right? And naturally, the fares will rise along with the declining supply. It's a very predictable market in that regard. It's very, very sensitive to the amount of capacity that exists.
4: All right. So do you think that we have seen the end of the deep, deep, deep budget airline?
5: In America, for the time being, yes. I mean, look, there are structural things happening in U.S. aviation that are going to make this really, really, really challenging. And the cost for a low-cost carrier, ultra-low-cost carrier to operate approaches the cost for a legacy airline to operate. Mm. And as those get closer and closer, it makes it virtually impossible for a budget carrier to deliver enough revenue to cover your costs and support your growth and whatever other business goals you have. The trajectory that the U.S. airline industry is on right now points to higher fares. That's, you look at all the economic inputs, you look at all the big picture, small picture. Yes, flying in America is going to get more expensive.
4: John Ostrower is the editor-in-chief of Air Current. Coming up, in the final hours of Spirit in the Sky, President Trump was asked about a bailout, and he said this.
21: If we could do it, we'd do it, but only if it's a good deal.
4: Turned out not to be, I guess. What makes a good bailout deal? We're going to ask an expert.
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4: Today, Deborah Lucas teaches finance at MIT Sloan School. She used to work for the Congressional Budget Office, and she helped create a division for bailouts. Deborah, is there an ideal government bailout of a private company?
7: I'd say an ideal government bailout is a bit of an oxymoron. It's ideal if governments don't bail out companies. You know, part of what makes a market economy productive is that unprofitable enterprises are allowed to fail. That makes space for new or other existing ones to better deploy its labor and capital. But of course, sometimes there is a situation where the government has no choice. And then what's ideal is to intervene really as cheaply as you can, using a minimum amount of public resources, taxpayer dollars. Do what you need to accomplish the goal of getting past the stress period. And then after that, there needs to be an orderly and usually quick exit of the government.
4: Okay, so do it cheap, do it effectively, do it quick. Any other criteria, anything else you would say makes a successful intervention versus a failed intervention?
7: Only do it if you really have to.
4: Fair. All right, so you and I both remember the great financial crisis, the government bailing out companies, bailing out entire industries.
8: On the second try, the House passes a sprawling $700 billion government rescue of the financial industry.
9: With the clock ticking on GM, Ford, and Chrysler, Congress reconvened today to consider an immediate cash infusion of $25 billion.
10: It will help you in the sense that the ability to get a car loan, the ability to get a mortgage will continue and not freeze up as it threatened to do a few days ago.
4: At the time, I remember the government's argument being, we have to get this done. If we don't do this, the American economy will fail.
20: We had allowed the meltdown of the financial system. Unemployment might be double what it is today. More businesses would certainly have closed. More homes would have surely been lost.
4: If we are to look back and talk about what went right and what went wrong there, let's start with what went right.
7: Yeah, so the logic behind the bailouts of the TARP period was that we were falling into a severe financial crisis, which ultimately led to the Great Recession. And there was the sense that because of the crash in housing prices, mortgages were failing. Those losses were hitting banks. They were hitting the mortgage giants Fannie Mae and Freddie Mac. Had those key institutions in the financial system failed, had they been unable to keep on providing credit? In the case of Fannie and Freddie, you know, could they keep on making mortgages? Well, if they couldn't, that downward spiral would continue. And there could be, you know, not just a Great Recession, but a Great Depression or worse. So there was the sense that it was just extremely important to make sure that those large financial institutions stayed solvent.
4: I think I hear you saying that in the case of TARP, bailing out the big financial institutions was worth it. What wasn't worth it?
7: Well, in the case of the 2008 crisis, it was clear that allowing those large financial institutions to fail could really be devastating for the entire economy. What happened, as is often the case, is that Congress provided $700 billion and didn't really put a lot of restrictions about what would be done with it beyond saying that it was designed to keep the financial system afloat. So it wasn't very specific. And as is often the case with kind of vague rules, it's the tendency of the government to spend the money that's available to try to help people. So I think some of the assistance that was given, particularly later on, to small institutions as a reward, say, to continuing to make small business loans, there was some money that went to help the financial arms of automobile manufacturers. None of that really had the urgency that, in my mind at least, justified putting more money at risk.
4: But what are the long-term effects of the government having to get involved with a private company and save its rear end? Like, does the relationship continue at all? Are there any ripple effects? Or is this just like, we bail you out, you pay us back, it's all done?
7: That's a great question. To some extent, they get paid back, it's all done. And both the company and the government moves forward. But in fact, there are some lasting effects. Economists are particularly concerned about the bad incentives that bailouts can create. If banks know that if they're large enough and they get into enough trouble, the government is going to feel it has to bail them out, well, then it becomes to their advantage to take more risk, because if they take risk, they get the upside, the government gets the downside. So there's, you know, that's not a good situation. And so there's a lot of concern that if there's the expectation of bailouts, it's going to change the behavior of those institutions going forward in a way that isn't good. So that's one concern. Another concern, though, is that, in fact, the government won't let go, that it won't get out of the way of the company going back to the private sector and doing its normal job. An example of that from the 2008 crisis was what happened with Fannie Mae and Freddie Mac. They were taken into conservatorship, and ever since then, the government has essentially owned them. It's 18 years later. In fact, right now, the Trump administration has suggested that now might be the time to reprivatize them. But at least right now, that conversation seems to have quieted down.
4: All right. So in the first half of the show, we heard that our guest theorized that President Trump was interested in bailing out Spirit Airlines because he loves aviation. He loves airlines. He loves planes. And it made us wonder whether, from your perspective, a bailout by the government in the case of Spirit would have made any sense at all. Was President Trump seeing something that some of us missed, or was this just, did this just feel to you like an incoherent suggestion or a bad idea?
7: It clearly felt like a very bad idea. It never makes economic sense to bail out a small, chronically unprofitable enterprise, particularly Spirit's in an industry where there's plenty of other suppliers. You have to think also about who you're really helping when you bail out a company. There's a lot of talk that it would have helped the employees of Spirit Airlines, but a typical bailout really doesn't just help the employees. The main beneficiaries are the debt holders of the company. Because what would happen if they were allowed to go bankrupt is those debt holders wouldn't get their money back in full. They would have to take a loss. If there's a bailout, where does the money go? Well, one of the first places it goes is to pay off those debts, to make sure the company can honor its debts. And so actually, a lot of bailouts are subsidies to the rich, if you will. They don't necessarily reach the people that you're hoping to when you think about bailing out a company in order to save jobs.

Deborah Lucas of MIT's Sloan School. Hadi Mwagdi produced today's show with an assist from Kelly Wessinger. Jolie Myers is our editor. David Tadishore and Bridger Dunnigan are our engineers. And I'm Noel King. It's Today Explained.

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4: From WHYY in Philadelphia, this is Fresh Air. I'm Tanya Mosley. Today, Kimberly Williams Crenshaw, the legal scholar who named two of the most contested ideas in American politics, intersectionality and critical race theory, has written a new book. It's called Back Talker, an American Memoir. The book takes us to her childhood in Canton, Ohio, and her path through Cornell, Harvard Law, and the University of Wisconsin, where in 1988, as a graduate student, she sketched the diagram of a crossroads that offered the framework for understanding how race, class, and gender overlap, known as intersectionality. We talk about how we've gone from Anita Hill and Clarence Thomas to the presidential election and Kamala Harris's loss. Also about grief and what it teaches a person to see. First News.
5: Live from NPR News in Washington, I'm Ryland Barton. President Trump says that due to what he calls great progress being made toward an agreement to end the war with Iran, the U.S. will stop helping guide ships through the Strait of Hormuz, but the U.S. blockade will continue. The U.S.'s latest effort to move ships safely through the strait did not seem broadly successful. Only two U.S.-flagged ships have traversed the strait. There are about 1,500 ships stuck in the Persian Gulf. About 1,000 of them are large ocean-going vessels like oil tankers. President Trump today again criticized Pope Leo over his speaking out against the war with Iran. NPR's Jason DeRose reports the Pope has again responded.
6: Trump repeated his attack on the Pope during a call-in appearance on the conservative talk radio program hosted by Hugh Hewitt.
7: The Pope would rather talk about the fact that it's okay for Iran to have a nuclear weapon, and I don't think that's very good. I think he's endangering a lot of Catholics and a lot of people.
6: To be clear, Pope Leo has never said Iran should have a nuclear weapon, but has repeatedly spoken out in favor of peace and urged people to contact their elected officials to call for an end to hostilities with Iran. Speaking outside Rome, Leo responded by saying, quote, "The mission of the church is to proclaim the gospel, to preach peace." And he said if someone wants to criticize him for proclaiming the gospel, let him do so truthfully. Jason DeRose, NPR News.
5: Senate Republicans are asking for $1 billion in security upgrades for President Trump's ballroom project. Trump renewed his push for it after a man was charged with trying to assassinate him at the White House Correspondents Association dinner. Trump previously said no taxpayer dollars would be used for the new ballroom. Democrats oppose funding the ballroom, and the National Trust for Historic Preservation has sued to stop it. The state of Pennsylvania is suing Character AI to stop the company's AI chatbots from posing as doctors. NPR's Shannon Bond reports the state says the company is violating Pennsylvania's medical licensing rules.
8: The SEC's proposal comes months after President Trump called for the agency to change the rules so that companies spend less time and money updating investors. Right now, public companies have to file financial reports every 3 months. Trump and some CEOs say that creates a lot of red tape and makes it harder for managers to focus on actually running their businesses. But financial experts say that regular updates are important for transparency so that investors know what's actually going on at the companies they own. The SEC's proposal would give companies the option to update investors every 6 months instead. The public has 60 days to comment on the proposal before the agency votes. Maria Aspen, NPR News.
5: People in Colorado and Wyoming are getting out their snow shovels ahead of a late spring storm that could bring Denver's biggest snowfall of the season. Higher elevations in Colorado could see up to a foot. This is NPR News.
9: This is Asian View from NHK World Japan. I'm Keiko Kitagawa. The leaders of Japan and Australia have issued a joint declaration outlining cooperation in economic security. The guidelines center on strengthening supply chains for key resources such as energy, critical minerals, and food. Prime Ministers Takaichi Sanae and Anthony Albanese held talks on Monday in Canberra. Takaichi said she hopes Japan and Australia will play a leading role in regional stability under an updated free and open Indo-Pacific vision. The two leaders also discussed security cooperation. They confirmed that Japan and Australia will advance joint development of new Australian frigates based on the Japanese Maritime Self-Defense Force's upgraded Mogami-class vessel. The defense chiefs of Japan and Indonesia have agreed to strengthen bilateral security ties. Koizumi Shinjiro and Shafri Shamsuddin met in Jakarta on Monday and discussed cooperation in the fields of defense equipment and technology. This comes after Japan last month revised its three principles on the overseas transfer of such equipment and related technology. The change allows for the export of lethal weapons such as escort vessels and missiles in principle. A sudden surge in the value of the yen is fueling speculation that the Japanese government has again intervened in the foreign exchange market. The Japanese currency hit the upper 155 range against the dollar at one point on Monday. Market watchers say lighter trading during the current holiday period may have contributed to the rise in the yen's value. We are broadcasting from NHK in Tokyo.
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12: This is Fresh Air. I'm Tanya Mosley. My guest today, Kimberly Williams Crenshaw, is a legal scholar responsible for naming two of the most contested ideas in American politics, intersectionality and critical race theory. She has written a new memoir about how she came to those words and what it has been like to watch the courts, legislators, and the media weaponize and redefine them. The book is called Backtalker, an American Memoir. The first of those words came together one late night in 1988 at the University of Wisconsin. Crenshaw was a young legal scholar pulling apart one of the most important court cases of her career. A black woman had sued General Motors for discrimination, and a federal court told her she could sue either as a black person or as a woman, but not both at once. Crenshaw took a legal pad and drew two roads crossing. One road was race, the other was gender. She put an X at the intersection and wrote the woman's name there. The law, she would later argue, could not see this woman because it could only look down one road at a time. She named that X intersectionality. A few years later, with 30 other scholars of color, she helped name a second idea, critical race theory, a body of legal scholarship that argues race is not incidental to American law, but built into it. The scholars were responding to a legal world that insisted it was neutral. More than 20 states now restrict how it can be taught. Crenshaw's memoir argues that the language she named comes from everything she has seen, heard, and felt, from her childhood in Canton, Ohio, to the halls of Cornell, Harvard Law, and the University of Wisconsin. Kimberly Williams Crenshaw is a professor of law at UCLA and Columbia Law School and the founder of the African American Policy Forum. And Kimberly Williams Crenshaw, welcome to Fresh Air.
13: Thank you so much for having me.
12: You know, This title, backtalker, you know, it's the word that adults use when a child won't shut up. You know, it's not a compliment. But your use of the word, it's like a flag in the sand.
13: That's my intent. I was always encouraged to talk and was always encouraged to call out conditions, experiences that I thought were unfair or inexplicable. The two came together when I was young, but as I moved into my career, moved into thinking about the things that still exist in this world that are not fair, that are reflections of hierarchies and exclusions of the past, those things exist. So talking back to them, first of all, acknowledges that we're not living in a world in which we are all standing on equal footing. And secondly, many of those moments in which we recognize that things are not equal expect us to simply fold our objections into it or to silence how we're thinking or feeling or questioning, often as a condition for fitting in or for moving forward. So we're basically being told to be seen and not heard in this moment. And we have to muster the courage, the willingness, quite frankly, the righteous indignation to talk back against these expectations.
12: Well, you first learned this as a young girl in Canton, Ohio. Your parents expected you and your older brother to come to dinner every night with something to say, something you'd learned, something you thought about, kind of like homework for dinner. I think that's how you put it in the book.
13: Exactly.
12: Tell me about those conversations.
13: Well, my parents were not of the belief that dinner is just a ritual of nourishment and not family time and not educational time. The first thing to recognize is my parents were both educators, my mom and my dad. And that didn't stop when they left the schoolhouse. You know, they came home with the same kind of commitment to prepare their children for a world that we were trying to create, that we were hoping for. So part of that preparation is to, speak when you're spoken to have something to say, to have some thoughts about what you're seeing in the world, and to be able to defend what it is that you are talking about. So that started from a very early age, and my friends did used to tease me when I had to stop playing, you know, a little bit before we were called in for dinner, because I had to think about what am I going to talk about at the dinner table tonight. and many times, you know, it was about things that kids think about. So, you know, I press them all the time about, tell me about this Santa Claus thing. I really don't understand it. So I'm looking around the neighborhood and I'm seeing this number of houses and a lot of them don't have chimneys. So, you know, it started when I was really, really little. But as I grew older, the conversation would turn to a neighbor who was called Barefoot Annie. She was an Italian immigrant and was pretty much, I guess, from her perspective, left behind as the neighborhood transitioned from an all-white neighborhood to a largely black one. And when we rode by on our bicycles, she would, you know, call us names. She would use the water hoses to spray us. And I would come home and report this and try to understand what had we done to her that made her so hostile to us. And these were the kind of ways that as a child I began to understand what and who I was seen to be by people like Barefoot Annie. And my parents would walk me through or ask me how I thought or how I felt about that. So it was coming to consciousness with active interrogation and conversation rather than sort of the silent immersion into the racial order that I was born into.
12: Yeah. And we're talking about the 1960s.
13: Yes.
12: And
13: yeah.
12: There's the night that you write about so beautifully. It's also Of course, one of our biggest tragedies for our country. One night, the phone rings in the middle of dinner. Your mother answers, singing the words Crenshaw residence, like she always did. And then she sucked in her breath because she had been hit with the news that Martin Luther King had been killed. And you write that you had never seen your father cry until that moment. Take me to that night.
13: And my father was a big man, a former football player, 6'2", gregarious, son of a minister. I call him the Martin to my mother's Malcolm. And when he picked up the phone and heard my grandfather tell him what had happened, I mean, he heaved, he bent forward. I'd never seen him be emotional like that, him being hurt like that. It signified for me that there was a tragedy that had occurred, not just to him individually or us as a family, but to a bigger group of us. I call it the we throughout the book. And it just seemed that everywhere, people were, it's like the wind had been taken out of us. The spirit had been taken out of us. There was such a feeling of an upward trajectory. We were clearly aware that we were in the middle of a fight over equality. I was born, you know, at a time where some of the basic things that we take for granted now were not yet legal, including the Voting Rights Act. But there was still some sense that, you know, we were arriving somewhere. And this was just like, not just air out of the balloon, it sort of exploded, you know, our sense of possibility. So I remember it clearly, and I think it's also was punctuated by the next day when the activists brought all of us together in a church and asked all of us, you know, did anyone have anything to say about this moment? And we were kids from kindergarten to high school. And we were all sitting in the church, and it pained me because no one had anything to say. Maybe the words weren't there, you know, our emotions were, you know, all confused, but the silence just was devastating to me. What I remember the most is the feeling like we cannot let them turn us around. We cannot let them take our dreams away from us by just killing our leader. We know that's what they're trying to do, and we just won't stand for it.
12: That feeling has been what I sense from you, the fuel that has really driven you for a big part of your life. And, you know, you can hear these stories so much growing up that you kind of become a little desensitized to them. There's something palpable about you telling it right now as we really sit with what the Supreme Court has ruled regarding the Voting Rights Act and the overturning of so many elements of the Civil Rights Act. And I just want to know, how are you feeling right now?
13: Gutted, of course, because, you know, this moment that I'm retelling was a part of a legacy of fighting back, part of a legacy of sacrificing. You know, people actually died for these laws. They, you know, were beaten, some of them, you know, damaged for life, because it was more important to insist on the promises that were made to us as a people, to us as a democracy, than it was to hide their light or just to fold into a status quo that was unlivable. And having lived through that moment, albeit as a child, I mean, I watched this stuff unfolding on television. I watched the Selma marchers being beaten. I watched children my age being tortured, frankly, by dogs being, you know, their bodies being tossed into the air by water hoses simply because they were demanding to be given the same access, being treated the same way as any other American. And having been able to enjoy the fruits of that labor and the fruits of that sacrifice through the creation of the Voting Rights Act, which, you know, is called the crown jewel of the civil rights movement, seeing it systemically dismantled piece by piece by piece, to see that history basically be unwritten right now, being erased right now, seeing us being pushed back right now, it makes me want to weep, but we don't have time for that. This is a time to talk back against that erasure.
12: If you're just joining us, my guest is legal scholar Kimberly Williams Crenshaw. Her new memoir is called Back Talker. We'll be back shortly. 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
12: This is Fresh Air, and my guest today is Kimberly Williams Crenshaw, the legal scholar who named two of the most contested ideas in American politics, intersectionality and critical race theory. Her new memoir is Back Talker. You seem to have had a front row seat to so much through your parents. Your mother inherited two homes and an apartment building from her grandfather, who bought them in the 1930s, and then you write about the city of Canton taking them through something called urban renewal, which has a polite name and a long history of moving Black families' wealth into other people's pockets, essentially. Mm-hmm. Your mother went to City Hall to fight. She lost, but tell me briefly about that fight.
13: Yeah. Well, this was actually property that she inherited from her father, who was one of two Black doctors in town.
12: Your grandfather, right?
13: Yes, my grandfather. And he was, you know, obviously in a position to be able to begin to acquire property, which, of course, is, you know, the great American way. He passed this on to my mother. But then in the 60s, there was a move to remove what was called urban blight. Hundreds of millions of dollars were made available to local communities from the federal government to effectuate this policy. And in addition, there was highway development dollars that were also made available. So we're talking about a reality in local communities in which African Americans still, you know, didn't have the same kind of local political power as their white counterparts. So when the debate about how to use this money comes, you know, to the city council and to the city managers, whose property is most likely to be sacrificed to build industrial plants and to lay out highways to attract businesses? It's the Black corridor. It's the Black commercial area. And these are often policies and practices that play out over several years. So if a community is designated as one that is going to eventually be raised and built over with highways, a lot of things start happening. Banks stop lending for development in that area. The area becomes redlined. It becomes less valuable. There's market forces that kick in that consistently ultimately rob the property of its value. So by the time the moment arrives to take this property, it's worth less, sometimes worth less than it was when it was purchased. So my mother was given pennies on the dollar for her apartment building, for her homes. And of course, what that meant was the ability of generational wealth to build is basically robbed of Black property owners. And this was all legal. That's what turned my interest to thinking more critically about what the law facilitated, because in no place other than in the conversation about urban renewal being effectively Black removal was there a race explicit justification. But it was equally devastating to see it unfold. And it made it clear that whether or not law is explicitly calling out its racist intentions, racial harm can still happen. That was the observation that I took to college, to law school, and ultimately became part of how I thought about critical race theory.
15: You know, when I read that story about urban renewal and your mother's fight, which she lost, it's like it's decades before you write your first paper on how American law uses neutral language to do unequal work. And I wanted to know, though, as a child, you're watching all of this happen. You're watching your mother lose this fight. And you know, even from a child's mind, that she's not wrong, but there's something else working to make this work not in her favor. Is there another lesson that you were learning? Like, what does that kind of mother teach a daughter about losing within a system that's not meant for you to win? Like, tell me about how your mother continued on in spite of her losses.
13: You know, I think that there was never a question about whether it was the right fight. Or whether it was a good fight. The only question was, how could the fight have resulted in a different conclusion? And I think that is probably what turned me more to thinking about, well, what does our community need to be prepared to do better? How can we see it coming at an earlier period of time so we can get ready for the battle that is ahead. So it made me think more strategically. It made me think, why was mom one of the few who actually thought, well, let's take this fight to City Hall? So I saw my mom as a warrior. I saw my mom as holding down in her generations the stories that she learned from her mother and her father. My mom was a warrior, but also a griot. So she would take me around town and show me the Palace Theater that didn't want to allow her to sit in the middle of the theater and tried to make her go up to the balcony. She showed me the root beer stand that wouldn't serve them in the glass mugs, but would, you know, try to serve them in paper cups. So passing on that history was important in understanding that some of the consequences of discrimination, if we aren't available or don't know the story about how it came to be, we're more likely to infer that this is just the way things have to be, or this is a product of our failures, as opposed to it's the product of power, sometimes racial power, to overdetermine the work that we do to make a good life for ourselves.
15: Our guest today is scholar and author Kimberly Williams Crenshaw. We'll be right back after a short break. I'm Tanya Mosley, and this is Fresh Air.

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1: Professor of Law at UCLA and Columbia Law School, where she specializes in civil rights and constitutional law. Her ideas have shaped American law for 40 years. They are also right now under organized political attack. She coined the term intersectionality in 1989 and is a leading scholar in critical race theory. She is also the co-founder of the African American Policy Forum and hosts the podcast Intersectionality Matters, and was elected to the American Academy of Arts and Sciences in 2021. I want to talk a little bit about loss and some of what you have learned from loss. You learned about losing early. Your father, he was a beautiful singer with a wonderful voice. He was a public housing administrator, the man who taught you that law could be a tool for fairness. Then in 1969, he died when you were 10 years old. And your mother carried the loss of your father while raising you and your older brother. And then a few years later, you all lost him too. Can you tell me just a little bit about what happened to him?
2: So my brother miraculously survived the Vietnam War. And my mom, the warrior that she was able to get him honorably discharged, in part because some of the things he encountered as a black soldier. Her hope was that he would now get back on track as a college graduate eventually. He wanted to go to Kent State. She didn't want him to go to Kent State because in the year or two before, the National Guard had opened fire on protesters at Kent State and had killed four students. So the last thing she wanted him to be involved in was anti-war demonstrations. She knew he would be in the middle of that. So she sent him to Wilberforce, where she thought he'd be safe. About 6 weeks after he got there, as we were told, there was a fight between Wilberforce students and Central State students. And for years, we'd been told that there was some kind of a scuffle over a movie on Halloween, which made no sense to me. And my brother was a bystander, and someone shot into the crowd and hit him. Well, thank you for that.
1: That's the story you knew. That's the story that you believed. Yeah.
2: That's the story. And it wasn't until I began to write this chapter of the book with the assistance, interestingly enough, of the newly digitized archive of newspaper reports that I was able to find out a little more. I didn't know that the story had been covered from coast to coast. I didn't know that there was a suspect that had been brought in. I didn't know that the local police said that charges were imminent. And I didn't know that suddenly all that just disappeared until within the last couple of years, where I was able to read about it. And then reading these stories about the possibility of finding some kind of justice and accountability, and then the fact that it just went away, and there was no investigation after that, and then later when my mom tried to, they said that the records had been destroyed. Knowing that she as a mother could do nothing to seek justice for her son, that just broke my heart all over again, because I know how that must have felt. She couldn't protect him, and then she couldn't see to it that justice was served.
1: You know, Kimberly, I've always known that grief is a kind of knowledge, but I've never really been able to articulate what the knowledge is outside of grief itself. And you Write a book about a life of seeing, of being

0: able to name things other people couldn't. And so many Black families have experienced in some form or fashion, especially during that time period. It's a common story of investigations that don't make it through fully, or you don't know the full story and you learn things later, or you never learn at all. What did your grief teach you to see?
1: I've struggled with this, especially later in life when I've heard about how grief can be that shadow and that there are ways of getting beyond it. And I believe that there are possibilities there, but I also believe that for us to be able to hold on to the imperative of justice, for us to realize that our struggle is to be agents in our own life, and that any moment can bring conditions, it can bring a dynamic that you don't see coming and that you cannot protect yourself against. That's, I think, what made it easier for me to see the links between the past that we sometimes want to believe that we are no longer living in and the current moment. So growing up and knowing about lynching, knowing about how successful you can be as a Black business owner, and because of that success, you could lose your life. Or growing up knowing about Tulsa, how a community could survive and thrive, and because of that success, you stand to lose everything. One has to hold on to that sense of loss in order to be appropriately cautious and aware that no matter the fact that you can have a Black family in the White House, you can also, in 10 years or 20 years later, find yourself struggling to actually have the right to vote. I think that sense of, I'm never going to forget how quickly things can turn, is what being woke is all about.
0: If you're just joining us, my guest is legal scholar Kimberly Williams Crenshaw. Her new memoir is called Back Talker, an American memoir. We'll be back shortly. This is Fresh Air.
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0: This is Fresh Air, and my guest is Kimberly Williams Crenshaw. Her new book is called Back Talker, an American Memoir. I'm fast forwarding now all the way to graduate school. You're in Wisconsin. You have gone through Cornell. You have gone through Harvard Law. And you are sitting down with this important case. And one night you're trying to figure out how a federal court could look at a Black woman and say that her injury did not exist. You drew an intersection on a legal pad and you wrote her name at the X. Did you know what you had at that moment when you were trying to find the language to articulate what this woman was experiencing, both as a woman and as a Black person?
1: I had no idea how the framework or the word would travel, especially because it was in the context of trying to create a remedial framework for people who consider themselves very smart judges, but couldn't figure out something that seemed pretty obvious to me. So the idea was simply to use an experience as a metaphor to build understanding into their legal decision making. So their understanding of what Emma DeGraff and Reed was asking for framed
5: the woman who filed the lawsuit.
1: Yes. And she was working in an industry that was not atypical, you know, in the 70s, 80s, an industry that was structured both by race and by gender. By that I mean there were jobs that were seen as appropriate for people who were black, and there were jobs that were seen as appropriate for people who were women. But the black jobs were usually the industrial jobs, the dangerous jobs, the dirty jobs. And the women's jobs were receptionists and secretary and telephone operator. So we're already dealing in an industry that has race and gender structure to it, which is discriminatory. But then on top of it, there was sort of the multiplication of the discrimination, because, of course, the black jobs were not appropriate for black people who were women. And the women's jobs, secretary, et cetera, were not appropriate for women who were black. So there was precious little space for a black woman to get hired and to advance, you know, in this industry. When Emma DeGraffenried said, I am being discriminated against, not just as a black person and not just as a woman, but as a black woman, so I should be able to seek the law's protection against race and gender discrimination. The courts basically said, well, no, you can't do that. This is foul. You can't put two causes of action together to make a claim. Title VII says you can make it on the basis of race or gender. It doesn't say and. So sorry, Emma DeGraff and Reed, we can't help you here. And it just blew my mind. I thought, how can these very smart people not get that if you're protected against race discrimination, you're protected against all of it? So I turn to a metaphor basically to say, you judges go through intersections all the time. You're never on one course or another. So in the same way that traffic going north and south sometimes overlaps with traffic going east to west, discrimination on the basis of race sometimes overlaps with discrimination on the basis of gender. The law should provide a protection for that kind of discrimination. So that's where intersectionality came from.
5: Intersectionality has now become a word used to define so much, as you said, and there doesn't seem to be as much controversy, at least now, about it. Not as much as critical race theory. And that is another way to describe something that is now very contentious in this moment. It's a graduate level field in legal studies. It has never been taught in K-12 classrooms in this country. I mean, right now, more than 20 states now restrict how critical race theory can be taught. Your
1: That's
5: name
1: right.
5: is on a lot of the legislation. How does it feel to watch a coordinated political movement build itself out of a deliberate misreading of your scholarship?
1: Infuriating, of course. You know, these ideas have been around for decades before they were discovered and weaponized into the moral panic of the moment.
5: And I should have you, I think, define in the simplest way possible critical race theory.
1: Critical race theory is simply the idea that racial power is not always expressed in explicit racist terms, but is and has been embedded in many of our institutions, especially in the law.
5: I also just want to be clear about what has been misinterpreted, because when I hear that state legislatures throughout the country are banning critical race theory for elementary and middle and high schoolers, when you're talking about a study, a theory that law students would learn. Am I right in that?
1: Yes. Well, here's the thing. They're using critical race theory as the subject line for everything that has to do with race. So now that they have successfully said, if you're learning about the Tulsa massacre, that's critical race theory. if you are learning about the way that the Constitution embedded enslavement in it, despite the fact that slavery as a word never appears, that's critical race theory. If you talk about the Montgomery bus boycott and you talk about segregation as an anti-black policy and practice, that is critical race theory. So effectively what they are trying to do with critical race theory is to say that any mention of race that talks about racial disempowerment, that talks about the hierarchies that were created between white people and everybody else, where these ideas are expressed, they are framed as divisive. They are framed as making white children feel bad. They're framed as being un-American, even though this is telling a story that is deeply American, and it's a story that involves white people who actually came together with black people and others to fight against these injustices. So it's a storyline that they do not want told.
5: If you're just joining us, my guest is legal scholar Kimberly Williams Crenshaw. Her new memoir is Back Talker, an American memoir. We'll be right back after a short break. This is Fresh Air.
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5: This is Fresh Air, and my guest is Kimberly Williams Crenshaw. Her new book is called Back Talker, an American Memoir. I want to go back to 1991 when President Bush nominated Clarence Thomas to the Supreme Court, and to remind the audience, Anita Hill, she was a law professor at the time. She worked for Thomas at the EEOC, and she testified that he had sexually harassed her. And mainstream feminists defended Hill, but couldn't speak to her race. And black communities, there was this contentious thing that was happening of choosing between race and gender. And you were actually on Hill's prep team. What did the country show you that week when you were working on that prep team?
1: There aren't a lot of moments in my life that I can say that was a disillusioning moment, but the Clarence Thomas and Anita Hill moment, that when really stands out. I was there when Clarence Thomas denounced the hearing as a high-tech lynching for black people who dared to think independently. And I thought, that's not going to fly. People know Clarence Thomas has been an anti-civil rights figure for some time. He's been an anti-woman figure. He's talked negatively about his sister, you know, with all the stereotypes and the tropes of a black welfare queen. And finally, the fact that this was a black woman who was talking about her experiences. There has never been a case on record that I knew of where a black woman's allegation had led to the lynching of anybody. So I thought at that moment, all right, we're ready to rock and roll. Come on, black people. Come on, African-American men. So we put out a call for African-American men to speak up, speak out, talk back. Exactly two African-American men came to the Capitol, and one was Luke Charles Harris, with whom I later founded the African-American Policy Forum. It was just stunning how little was known about the role that black women had historically played in even creating the cause of action called sexual harassment. Many of the early plaintiffs were black women. Black women have experienced sexual harassment at work since we arrived on these shores. So the sensibility that my being an employee in this house, in this firm, or in this governmental office does not give you license to assume that I am sexually available to you. That's very much a part of Black women's consciousness and history. It's what Rosa Parks understood. It's why she got her start defending Recy Taylor, who was a Black woman who was gang raped. So our whole history of the civil rights movement and fighting anti-Blackness had this gendered dimension, but it wasn't one that was told to people. So when Anita Hill came forward, a lot of Black people saw her as just representing white women's issues. And therefore, we weren't able to stay together.
5: And then 33 years later, after Anita Hill, you watched Kamala Harris run for president. And something like 92% of Black women voted for her, but the country by and large did not. And when you watched all of that, what did you recognize?
1: The same division that made it difficult for large numbers of African Americans to see in Anita Hill a Black woman, I saw in the white women's vote. So majority of white women did not vote for Anita Hill. They did not see in her a woman who could constitute a repudiation of all of the deeply patriarchal and gendered dimensions of this MAGA movement and candidate from the horrific things that the current occupant of the White House had said about women, what you can do to them, and the fact that women had lost the reproductive freedom. But she did not and could not represent that or carry a gender forward commitment to through the election. So I call this intersectional failure. And it's the ways that Black women have not been often seen as representing a set of interests and issues that forward a racial justice agenda. And similarly, Black women have not been embraced by the majority of women. This failure is not only damaging to people of color and to women, it's damaging to our entire republic. This is what we're seeing unfold at this moment.
5: You know, I'm talking to you, Kimberly, the week that the Supreme Court struck down a congressional map that had been drawn to create a second majority Black district under the Voting Rights Act. Clarence Thomas was in the majority there in that 6-3 decision. This summer, our country turns 250. And as America prepares to throw itself a party, what is the right word for what you are carrying right now?
1: Oh, I would say accountability through accurate remembering of our history. There are two things that jump to mind at this moment. I remember when I was at Girls Boys Nation, and this is a program in which 317-year-olds are brought to Washington D.C. to learn leadership and to become patriots of our country. And I remember they took us to President Washington's plantation, and they tell us what happened there, and what stands out is what is unsaid. The life stories of the people who were owned by our president, who worked those plantations, who served these presidents. And sometimes that service was material. Sometimes that service was, in the case of Jefferson, sexual. And this is all unwritten in the celebratory history that we want to tell. And efforts to recalibrate, to incorporate that, to acknowledge the fact that if there is a mother in this country, it's Black women. Because it's through our bodies that the wealth of the nation was able to launch the United States as the global power it actually became. And so later in our history, when Thurgood Marshall was thinking about how he would engage the bicentennial, he wrote a piece, he gave a speech that was later published. And in it, he basically said when he thinks about celebrating the country we've become, when he thinks about the rights that we take for granted, when he thinks about the legacy that we should be celebrating, it's not what happened in 1776. It's what happened in 1866. It's what happened at the end of the Civil War. It's the remaking of the Republic in a vision that truly celebrates the idea of citizenship that everyone has access to, not based on race, not based on previous condition of servitude. So I think there is a way of celebrating America. It celebrates those who fought for the true America. It celebrates those judges and lawyers and other actors who made good on a promise that we could be better. It is in that frame of mind that I'm going to celebrate their legacy this summer.
5: Kimberly Williams Crenshaw, thank you so much for this book and this conversation.
1: Thank you so much. It's been an honor to be in conversation with you.
5: Pioneering legal scholar Kimberly Williams Crenshaw. Her new book is called Backtalker, an American Memoir. To keep up with what's on the show and get highlights of our interviews, follow us on Instagram at NPR Fresh Air. Fresh Air's executive producer is Sam Brigger. Our technical director and engineer is Audrey Bentham, with engineering help today from Jose Yanis at WDET. Our interviews and reviews are produced and edited by Phyllis Myers, Anne-Marie Baldonado, Lauren Krenzel, Teresa Madden, Monique Nazareth, Thea Challoner, Susan Yakundi, Anna Bauman, and Nico Gonzalez-Whistler. Our digital media producer is Molly C.V. Nesper. Roberta Shorrock directs the show. With Terry Gross, I'm Tanya Mosley.

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5: Houston Mayor John Whitmire is proposing an administrative fee tied to garbage and recycling pickup. I'm Craig Cohen. Today on Houston Matters, Luke Metzger from Environment Texas weighs in on it.
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5: Also this hour, ahead of TAG Houston's State of Mobility Luncheon featuring Mayor Whitmire Thursday, we discuss the state of transportation across Greater Houston. Plus, an area doctor makes his case for how scientific discoveries in public health have helped avert disasters over the years. It's the subject of his new book just out today called The Preventioneers. And we learn why Texas Parks and Wildlife is trying to engage more Houstonians in fishing in certain area lakes. We'll start with a news update from NPR and News 88.7. Stay with us.
6: Live from NPR News in Washington, I'm Ryland Barton. President Trump says the U.S. will stop helping guide ships through the Strait of Hormuz just a day after beginning what he called Project Freedom. Trump says the pause was needed to finalize a settlement with Iran to end the war. Yesterday, the U.S. military sank six small Iranian boats that it says threatened commercial ships. Secretary of State Marco Rubio says the move was aimed at helping stranded civilian sailors.
7: This is not an offensive operation. This is a defensive operation. And what that means is very simple. There's no shooting unless we're shot at first. Okay, we're not attacking them. We're not. But if they're attacking us or they're attacking a ship, you need to respond to that. You're not going to let some fast boat come up on a ship and shoot it up.
6: There are about 1,500 ships stuck in the Persian Gulf. About 1,000 of them are large ocean-going vessels like oil tankers. The tone is ratcheting up again between the U.S. and European allies. NPR's Eleanor Beardsley reports EU leaders say they reject President Trump's latest threat to raise tariffs on European car imports.
8: Analysts say Trump was likely reacting out of pique after the German chancellor's comments that Iran is humiliating the United States. But EU chief Ursula von der Leyen says a deal is a deal, talking about the trade deal already negotiated between the U.S. and EU. French President Emmanuel Macron says given the current state of the world, the last thing allies should be doing is threatening to destabilize each other. He says Europe wants free and fair trade, but if Trump insists, the EU will activate certain instruments. He's talking about the EU's anti-coercion measure, also known as the trade bazooka, which could be used to levy billions of dollars of tariffs on American imports to Europe. Eleanor Beardsley, NPR News, Paris.
6: A video posted by FBI Director Kash Patel appears to be using AI to rip off an iconic music video by the Beastie Boys. NPR's Jeff Brumfield has more.
9: The two-minute video about fraud was posted by Patel on Monday.
10: We really have.
9: It features an instrumental version of the Beastie Boys' 1994 hit song Sabotage, but that's not all. The video also contains sequences that appear to be frame-by-frame recreations of the original Sabotage music video, which was directed by Spike Jonze. NPR found six such clips. Experts say the most likely explanation is that AI was used to create near-identical versions of the original shots. Neither the FBI or the Beastie Boys immediately responded to NPR's request for comment. Jeff Brumfield, NPR News.
6: A majority of Republican state senators in Indiana, whose opponents were endorsed by President Trump, have lost their primary elections. Trump targeted seven state senators who voted against mid-decade redistricting. Trump has been pushing Republican-led states to redraw congressional maps to boost his party's chances in the midterm elections. This is NPR. One of the top art museums in Paris has opened a new gallery dedicated to orphaned masterpieces plundered by the Nazis. The exhibit at the Musée d'Orsay is part of France's reckoning with Nazi-era looting. The paintings are hung so visitors can read the backs. That's because the inventory marks map how the pieces moved from private homes into Nazi hands. The Department of Education is investigating Smith College over alleged Title IX violations for admitting transgender and non-binary students. NPR's Caden Mills reports Smith is one of the largest women's colleges in the U.S.
11: Smith College, since 2015, has admitted transgender and gender non-conforming students. According to the school's website, quote, cis, trans, and non-binary women are eligible to apply to Smith. Now, the Education Department's Office for Civil Rights will determine if Smith's admissions policy constitutes discrimination on the basis of sex. The agency said in a press release, quote, allowing biological males into spaces designed for women raises serious concerns about privacy, fairness, and compliance under federal law. The investigation originates from a complaint filed last year by conservative legal group Defending Education. In a statement, Smith College said it is committed to complying with civil rights laws, but that it does not comment on pending government investigations. Caden Mills, NPR News.
6: Drivers in the self-proclaimed pizza capital of the United States will soon be able to get pizza state license plates. Connecticut staked its claim as the pizza capital on welcome signs in 2024. The plates bear the image of a pepperoni pizza slice. It's NPR News.
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15: This is Houston Matters. I'm Craig Cohen. Good morning. Thanks for joining us here on News 88.7 and Houston Public Media's YouTube channel. Coming up this hour, the state of transportation in Houston, what a UT health professor has to say about scientific discovery and public health's role in averting disasters. Plus, we learn about efforts to encourage more fishing in local lakes. First, though, Houston has long been the only major city in Texas without a dedicated fee for trash pickup. It's a distinction that may have saved residents money over the years, but has cost the city in crumbling infrastructure, mounting complaints, and environmental neglect. Now facing another large budget deficit, Houston Mayor John Whitmire is proposing an administrative fee that starts at $5 a month and would be tied to solid waste services. Luke Metzger is the executive director of Environment Texas, a group that's long called for the city to implement a trash fee. Luke, good morning.
16: Hey, Greg, good to see you again.
15: Yeah, in San Antonio, residents are paying a monthly garbage fee that ranges from around $20 to $35. Austin, it runs from about $29 to $64 a month. Dallas sits around $40. Why has Houston been the holdout all this time on this?
16: Well, it's hard to say, but it's been, of course, discussed for decades. You know, and previous mayors have contemplated adopting a fee and I guess have decided against it. You know, of course, nobody wants to pay additional fees, but this is clearly long overdue where Houston Solid Waste Services just aren't meeting expectations. You know, we saw, of course, last year, three of the four top complaints to 311 were about solid waste services, either missed garbage pickup, missed recycling, illegal dumping, other things. You know, clearly the department is just stretched too thin. It can't meet just the basic services, much less achieve some of its longer range goals, including towards reducing the overall amount of waste that we generate in the city.
15: Do you think it's about those complaints or is it about budget pressure that's just saying there's no other way to make the dollars meet as we head into this latest budget season with it's about a $174 million deficit that the city's dealing with?
16: Yeah, I think it's both. I mean, clearly the numbers aren't penciling out right now. You know, the mayor has attempted to improve cost efficiencies and other things, but you can only go so far. And in fact, you know, some of those efficiencies may be contributing to the decline in services where, you know, dozens of solid waste workers took retirements. And so now, you know, Houston has just about 400 solid waste workers compared to San Antonio, which has about 600, even though there's about 40,000 fewer homes. And so, you know, clearly the services are a big driver, but then the budget has to be filled somehow. And so by having a dedicated fee for solid waste services, that will hopefully improve services by allowing the department to hire more workers, to buy new trucks, to finish some of the transfer stations for both trash and recycling, and hopefully do other things to help reduce waste. And at the same time, then that'll free up, you know, some of the general revenue from property taxes to you know, meet some of the deficits right now.
15: So those are some of the practical considerations. From an environmental perspective, what do you see as the potential impact? Should this fee be implemented and should it be enough revenue that over time it allows the city of Houston to hire more workers, put more trucks in place, and consistently pick up trash around town?
16: Yeah, well, I think one, just having the revenue will help make sure that basic services are met, but then also to do things like finishing recycling transfer station, which will help make sure that recycling is picked up more frequently and actually makes it ultimately to be processed, you know, to be turned into new goods as people expect when they recycle. You know, too much right now, there's high contamination rates. Or, you know, because of the lack of a dedicated recycling transfer station, too much of what we might recycle ultimately might end up in the landfill after all. And so I think just by having, you know, dedicated trucks, transfer station workers, that can help lead to higher recycling rates. The other thing that is possible with a trash fee is if it's structured as a pay-as-you-throw fee where people pay less if they have a smaller bin like we have in Austin, San Antonio, other cities. The studies have shown that that encourages people to throw away less, you know, potentially by thousands of pounds per year because there's a financial incentive to recycle or compost it instead. So if we structure it right, we could also, you know, help reduce waste and increase recycling. And then the final thing, you know, I think that is a big benefit potentially for the environment is more revenue will potentially allow the city to abandon some of the deals it has with chemical companies in Houston to what's called chemical recycling of plastic waste, which is a very polluting process. And what we're urging is the city, instead of doing that, is to double down on traditional mechanical recycling, which is what most of us are familiar with and, you know, helps the environment, not polluting like chemical recycling.
15: I should note, since you brought it up, that this is apparently a flat fee proposal that the mayor is offering up and that is would seem to be discussed and possibly voted on tomorrow in city council. It sounds like you would really like to see that tiered structure approach instead. But is it worth it to raise that if that debate then once again scuttles the idea of a fee in the first place?
16: I think that having a fee, even if it's not tiered, is a good first step. And a lot of cities, started with just a flat fee and then ultimately moved over to a tiered structure. And so I'm hopeful that once, an initial fee is in place and people are familiar and comfortable with it, then we can talk about, structuring it in a way that further reduces waste.
15: This proposed administrative fee, which again, council could vote on tomorrow, would begin at $5 per month for the first 2 years, then increase by $5 annually until it reaches $25 a month. City officials stress this is not a traditional garbage pickup fee. Does framing it as an administrative fee, does that concern you at all, that ultimately this money could be then applied to other things that have nothing to do with trash pickup or recycling or anything else?
16: That's certainly a danger, and commingling, some of the funds or moving it together with kind of water and sewer. I think there's a potential risk that, money could be used to kind of balance other parts of the budget. But, I know that the mayor's deputy chief of staff has said that the money will help, buy new trucks, help hire more workers. So they're saying that, this is not just going to be, moving money around, but actually will be used to improve services. And so I'm hopeful that that's true and that they'll move forward with that. We'll, of course, need to watch carefully to make sure that the money is spent wisely.
15: And they might disagree with the characterization of it as commingling with water and wastewater under the mayor's proposal. As I understand it, solid waste would be converted into a municipal utility, which is the same model that Houston uses for water and wastewater. This means the fee would allow the city to borrow against projected revenue to purchase more vehicles and fix facilities. That doesn't necessarily mean that that money would then go to those other needs.
16: No, that's right. And so, but we've seen, of course, before, whether it's the city or the state level, that, especially during kind of tough budget times, they can use budget tricks in order to move things around. And so I'm not saying that's going to happen. I'm just saying that's something we'll need to watch out for. And I think something that, some council members have expressed concern with. And so, but, what the mayor's saying, what the staff are saying, gives me encouragement that the money will be spent appropriately and will improve services and hopefully allow us to not just fund the basic operation at the levels that people expect, but actually move towards a world-class waste and recycling system that actually moves us towards a goal that Houston has of zero waste by 2040. We know that we are too wasteful right now. The recycling rate in Houston is only 16%. That's less than half the national average. That means too much of our waste, or things that could be recovered and reused, are instead going to the landfills, causing pollution problems, or being sent to chemical companies to potentially be chemically recycled, very polluting. And so with additional revenue, and so obviously it's going to take time, over the years to get to the levels necessary to just fund the basic operation. But I'm hopeful that over time, we'll actually be able to build a world-class recycling waste system that we can all be proud of.
15: So bottom line, short term, from your perspective, you're in favor of this as something because it's better than nothing.
16: Absolutely. Yeah. I mean, I think short term, it's, just by getting more trucks, building the recycling transfer station, getting more workers, that's going to mean meaningful improvements in recycling and waste reduction. So even if nothing else happens, this is a positive step for the city.
15: Luke Metzger is the executive director of Environment Texas. Luke, thanks very much.
16: Thanks, Greg.
15: Up next, ahead of an annual mobility event, we consider whether Greater Houston's transportation system is anywhere near keeping up with the region's growth and how and where Houstonians want to travel. Stay with us as Houston Matters continues on News 88.7 and YouTube.
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15: This is Houston Matters. I'm Craig Cohen. On Thursday, Mayor Whitmire will headline the Transportation Advocacy Group's annual State of Mobility Luncheon. It's a chance for the mayor to outline his vision for transportation infrastructure in the coming year. It comes as Greater Houston continues to grow, but where people are choosing to live and work continues to transform. Can a metro area's transportation, largely defined by its highway system, keep up with those trends? Let's discuss now with Jim Webb, a board member of TAG Houston, whose membership includes public agencies, business leaders, and community partners who advocate for projects like highway expansion and transit improvements, and Peter Eccles, director of policy and planning for Link Houston, a nonprofit that advocates for a more equitable transportation network. Good morning to you both.
19: Good morning.
20: Good to be with you.
15: As we chat, we also welcome your questions and comments for our guests at 713-440-8870 or talk at HoustonMatters.org. Jim, first, what do you see as TAG Houston's role in helping to shape transportation in the future in Greater Houston?
19: So our role is really focused on advocacy and advocacy for sustained and sufficient transportation funding. Our population growth is immense. As you know, from 2000 to 2020, we've grown by 50%. We're expected to be at over 10 million people in this region by 2050. We are outpacing that growth in terms of inflation and the cost of what it takes to deliver transportation infrastructure projects. The TxDOT Highway Cost Index shows that between 2020 and 2025, it's grown by 76%. So that means if you had $100 million to deliver a project in 2020, 60% of that now is essentially gone. So what we exist to do is to make sure that our policymakers, our legislators, our regional leaders at HGAC and the TPC understand the importance of transportation funding and help identify the different tools and levers that we can pull and push on to make sure that we've got the resources we need.
15: I think you may have automatically hit on one of the biggest challenges that we have when it comes to any kind of transportation projects, which you mentioned how the numbers have changed since 2020. Well, that's when a lot of highway projects, expansions that are in progress in 2026, they're ultimately decided in 2020. Like, we get 5 or 6 years out and the math has changed in terms of funding, but also in terms of where people are moving and so where they're driving to and from. How do you wrangle that? How do you make sure that as you're advocating not for what is happening today, but being able to accurately project what will happen 6 or 10 years out?
19: Yeah. Unfortunately, we don't have a crystal ball, but we do live in a world where transportation funding is pretty much set by formula. And that funding can be flexible in terms of how it's allocated between multimodal activities, bicycle, pedestrian, public transportation, and general mobility. From a TAG perspective, we want to be and always are multimodal and make sure that we're advocating for all the different modes. We understand that everything is needed. You know, we need trails, we need sidewalks, we need general mobility and highways, right? So making sure that we're advocating for everything, I think, equivalently across the board is what we try to do. The other thing is with emerging technologies, autonomous vehicles, you know, Uber, Lyft, all these new things, we're always trying to work with the business community, thought leaders, to make sure that as technology advances and there's new transportation modes out there to consider, that those are on our radar screen as well. As it relates to time and how long it takes to deliver these projects, I mean, you hit it on the head. That time kills in transportation planning. And one thing that I think we can really all do, you know, federally, statewide, regionally, is work to build better consensus and better develop and define our projects so that what we're developing is shovel ready and ready to put in the ground in 1 or 2 years instead of 5 to 10 years. Because when you're looking at a 5 to 10 year horizon, that's when inflation eats your lunch. You've got a cost overrun and you've got a decision. Do you deliver the project with, you know, insufficient funding, or try to deliver a value engineered project, or put the project on pause? And the longer you put that project on pause, the more it's going to cost in another 5 to 10 years.
15: Peter, Link Houston focused specifically on connecting people to opportunity through transportation. When you think about the state of mobility in Houston, what does that phrase mean to someone who doesn't own a car or can't drive?
20: I think that that is a different consideration for a large swath of Houstonians, the Houstonians that don't have access to a personal vehicle, or the families that share one vehicle among multiple members. Owning and maintaining a personal vehicle is incredibly expensive. The AAA estimates it at about $12,000 a year, the overall cost of ownership, gas, the rising cost of car insurance. And for a lot of people, that's an expense that they can't bear. Even for some folks, the cost of repair to their vehicle is something that they can't bear. So Link Houston speaks with transit riders regularly. We're in the thrust of another one of our surveys of transit riders. And one thing that we're learning a lot as we talk to folks are a lot of people on the bus are riding because their car is in the shop, or they don't have the extra disposable income right now to make that repair to their car. And for all of these different reasons, folks who don't own a car, folks who share access to a car, folks who can't afford a repair, or, you know, even the parking at their workplace, all of these things together make for Harris County residents, 1 in 8 Harris County residents ride public transit at least once a week, which I think is a much larger share than people expect when they're just looking at commute data.
15: Okay, so cars are too expensive. Maintaining them, buying them, you know, the wear and tear on them. Transportation projects to improve the roads are too expensive. The job opportunities are here in Houston that drive people here. But the living opportunities are out in the suburbs, the exurbs. That's where it's more affordable to live. So what's the answer to all of that? I throw it out to both of you.
20: I think that we're getting a great experiment in this right now, in the sorts of transit improvements that Metro is planning for the FIFA World Cup starting in June. Metro is going to be running the most frequent transit service in most Houstonians' living memory between June 7th and July 11th. That means park and ride service in those far-flung areas that you mentioned, where sometimes the cost of housing is cheaper, but the cost, that savings is eroded when you factor in transportation costs. Metro is going to be running park and ride service from the majority of its lots every 30 minutes until midnight, 7 days a week. For the longest time, it's really only been useful for those 9-to-5 office commutes. For the first time ever, it'll be possible to take Metro to a baseball game and even have time for a snack or a drink after the game and get back to your car in the suburban lot.
15: But that's also still for Harris County, right? All the growth is in Fort Bend County. It's in Montgomery County. We're seeing it. When I talk about people, you know, commuting great distances, we are talking 30, 40, even 50 miles a day.
19: So we do have more transit providers in this region than Houston Metro, right? So the Woodlands Township operates a very robust public transportation program, which was really a core tenet of that master plan community by George Mitchell back in, you know, the 90s and early 2000s. City of Conroe has a very successful park and ride system as well. Both of those systems will be providing transit service to the FIFA World Cup in addition to what Metro is doing. You've got Fort Bend County Transit. You've also got Island Transit down in Galveston in the Gulf Coast Transit District. All these entities are working together to provide that park and ride service to our major employment hubs. You know, one of the challenges is in the Houston region, we've got a variety of employment hubs between the TMC and downtown and uptown and West Chase and the Ship Channel and everything else, right? So it is a challenging puzzle, but the different partners and parties are working together to do the best that they can. I'll also say that Metro has done an excellent job of trying to keep up with growth because of the Grand Parkway and everything else, with the Katy area park and ride, a new park and ride facility down in Missouri City. Fort Bend County Transit just put one down there as well. So I think while we do get criticized as a region for not having things like commuter rail, we do have, I would say, one of the most robust and successful park and ride programs in the country. using the infrastructure that we have, which is our highway system.
15: Will this always be a challenge, even if the test goes very well during the World Cup? Once World Cup's over, that's not going to be running anymore. Is this something that is just going to always be a problem because, quite simply, Greater Houston, the metro area, is so geographically spread out, you can't avoid it. It's so many people and such a distance. There's only so much you can do in terms of transit when it comes to that.
20: I think we have a pretty sprawling metro area, but we have a lot of different parts of our region. And for each part of those our region, it is going to require a different approach. In our most congested part of the region, which is, you know, downtown Houston, inside the loop, we are really running out of space to be moving people solely through single occupancy vehicles. It's a geometry problem. And for those situations, I think that we're going to need to think a little bit more creatively, and creatively means running more frequent public transit, which is viable for a broader range of trips.
15: I
19: think it always will, though, be a consistent challenge because new employment centers are popping up. Look at Waller, look at Daikin, look at new facilities out there. I mean, I know folks that live in Timber Grove that are commuting out to Waller County now for a job. So the reverse commute pattern is there, too. That's difficult to serve from a transit perspective. Look at Bridgeland and look at what's going out there with the Toro facility and everything else and the job that is going to create. So it is always going to be an evolving puzzle. But I think that with, you know, good planning, good advocacy, we'll get there eventually.
15: Is part of the math here that we should stop trying to play whack-a-mole with transportation projects to meet these patterns of where people work and live and figure out other ways to convince people to try and work and live in roughly the same areas? So, you know, you're out in Katy, live and work in Katy. You're here in the city of Houston, live and work in the city of Houston, and so forth.
19: I think in a city without zoning and without strict land use controls, it is very difficult to, and in Texas in general, right, it's very difficult to tell people where they can live, where they can work, and what they can do. I think that what we can do at the regional level is really make sure that we're connecting our employment centers with our transportation system. Our model is up to date and includes all the projections for employment and population, and to make sure that we're developing and funding the right projects at the right time, just for the benefit of the region, not just one specific locality.
15: Peter, we've seen we talk about, you know, the city of Houston compared to other cities. We've seen a lot of movement towards more.
3: This programming is sponsored by arbitrator, mediator, and attorney Sylvia Mayer, providing in-person and video conference arbitration.

0: This programming is sponsored by attorney mediator Ron Bankston, providing in-person, video conference, and hybrid mediation and arbitration services. 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
1: Transit, improve safety on our roadways. What I would say is that there is a huge demand among the population for more of these options. You see this time and time again in the Kinder Houston area survey. In the surveys that Link Houston does of bus riders, where riders are continually demanding that Metro run more frequent service. And I would just point to the improvements that are going to be made in time for the FIFA World Cup as a opportunity for people to really lean into that and take advantage of them, to try out a new habit. And if you like it, then I think that that's something that you should advocate for to continue.
2: Jim, I bring it up because, well, the mayor's going to be speaking at the TAG Houston luncheon, as is, you know, the case each year. What do you want to hear from the mayor about that and about anything related to mobility?
3: You know, I think that I don't know about what I want to hear, but I think what we will hear about is his vision and his priorities for transportation, which to me is pretty clear if you drive around Houston. I think that's about basic infrastructure, state of good repair, making sure our roads are in solid condition. He's been very invested and excited about new sidewalk programs and partnering with entities like TERS and management districts to build more sidewalks and focus on, again, basic pedestrian connectivity. I think one of the things that I do want to hear more about, actually, is the number of partnerships which the mayor and the city have begun to enter into for transportation, more so than ever before. We're working with Harris County, all the various precincts, all the various TERSs, all the various management districts, the nonprofits and LGCs like Houston Parks Board and Buffalo Bayou to get more done now, I think, from a transportation perspective, even multimodal and trail and hike and bike, than really ever before. And I think we're using that opportunity to get stuff done that any one agency couldn't, just given the huge burden associated with design, construction, and then operations and maintenance, which has been a big burden for a lot of those projects from a city perspective.
2: Let's take a call. We have Chris on the line from Katy. Chris, what's your question or comment?
4: Hey, thanks for taking my call. I'm from Katy, actually, and originally from Chicago, where we have a pretty robust transportation alternatives, you know, bike paths, separated bike paths, et cetera, and great rail and trail. And moving to Houston, it's been really frustrating for me to choose to bicycle. And I do take the Metro, I take the park and ride regularly. And when I need to drive, it's really a pain, but I really don't feel like I have the option of bicycling. And I was wondering why is it so difficult to connect, the main, employment center downtown to places in like Katy, where people like me, do live for the schools and stuff.
2: All right. Thanks for the call and for the question. Peter, any thoughts?
1: I think that this listener mentions a pretty commonly held sentiment among Houstonians is, why isn't this option available to me? I can see the route that it would take, and still it feels like I'm taking my life into my hands, riding my bike on some of these dangerous streets with serious speeding problems and without good facilities.
2: On the other hand, downtown, if you meant downtown Houston to Katy, that's 30 miles.
1: I think that that's a long way, but there's lots of you know, low-hanging fruit of places where, you know, our public agencies have some easy options to provide to people.
3: I think it's also where you are and where you're coming from. So, you know, for example, if I'm coming from the Heights to downtown, very doable, very possible, existing trail network, there's the MKT, there's Nicholson, there's the Bayou system. You know, we're continuing to build that out as part of Buffalo Bayou East. I think as you're talking about regional connectivity and regional trails, you know, that's a bigger nut to crack, and we're getting there through folks like Houston Parks Board, you know, extending northwest down White Oak Bayou, but, you know, all the way to Katy, that's the challenge.
2: On our YouTube channel, Brandon says, I've been taking the Metro bus for much of my life. I have an appreciation for public transportation with how wide-ranging it has been. As more people want to come to Houston, he asks, can the system keep up?
1: I'm very encouraged by the preparations that Metro has been making for the World Cup, not just for the visitors who will be coming here, but for everyday Houstonians. You know, regular Houston life is not going to let up while the FIFA World Cup is in town. We're still going to have ball games. We're still going to have the 4th of July. And I think that that's going to be a period of time where most Houstonians are going to want to leave the car in the driveway and to try out a new habit that is going to be easier than ever to choose.

0: I think one of the challenges for transportation or transit specifically in Houston has always been density, right? And as we grow more, there's sort of a misnomer that the high growth areas are only the suburbs and the exurbs. That's not the case. You know, if you look at the densification of the Heights, of Midtown, of Montrose, of near northwest part of Houston, it's growing. It's expanding rapidly. As that densification occurs, it's going to encourage more folks to use public transportation, I think, make public transit more accessible.
1: Jim Webb is board member of TAG Houston. Peter Eccles is director of policy and planning for Link Houston. Thank you both very much.
0: Thank you.
1: Just ahead, response to the COVID pandemic in 2020 led some to question the wisdom of public health officials and the medical community at large. UT Health's Dr. Barry Davis argues they've helped us all prevent many other major health disasters. He makes his case as Houston Matters continues on News 88.7 and YouTube.
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1: This is Houston Matters. I'm Craig Cohen. Response to the COVID pandemic in 2020 led some to question the wisdom of public health officials and the medical community at large. Some of the initial advice we received shifted as we learned more about COVID-19. And debates over masks and social distancing and other related policies increasingly became politicized and may have obscured the remarkable speed with which vaccines were developed. COVID, of course, was just one in a long line of health emergencies across history. And as we look back, we may find a number of instances when the medical community, scientists, and public health officials alike may have helped humanity prevent a variety of other disasters. That's part of the case Dr. Barry Davis makes in his new book, The Preventioneers: Diseases, Disasters, and the Discoveries That Changed Our World. Davis is professor emeritus and former chair in public health at UT Health Houston School of Public Health. Dr. Davis, good morning.
7: Thank you. Thank you for having me.
1: Who does preventioneers refer to exactly?
7: Preventioneers is a term I came up with. It combines prevention and pioneers. Some of these people are prevention advocates, prevention champions. But these are people who saw a preventable harm, decided to do something about it, came up with a solution, gathered evidence, tried to implement the solution. Some were successful, some weren't.
1: A couple of quick examples here. Benjamin Franklin helping to develop the country's fire prevention strategies. Doctors who pushed for better safety standards in early cars. How did you settle on what examples you wanted to share?
7: Well, it was easy to come up with Benjamin Franklin because the book started with starting to think about COVID. And, you know, we have all this knowledge. Why can't we translate it? And the saying is, an ounce of prevention is worth a pound of cure. And Franklin wrote that. He wrote it anonymously in a letter that he wrote to himself, because he did that all the time. He was a publisher. He owned the Pennsylvania Gazette. But he wanted to emphasize fire prevention. And he was exposed to that at an early age. When he was at the age of 5, there was a huge fire in Boston. It came within a block of his house. So in that way, I think it he had that with him for the rest of his life. He lived in London, which had the Great Fire in the early in 1666, and then he lived in Philadelphia, where they had a huge fire in 1730, and he lived near these fires. He learned a lot in London about fire prevention, and he translated that. So he came up with this great saying, and he gave advice about how to prevent fire. But he was more than that. He invented things like the Franklin stove and the lightning rod. And he also started the first one of the first fire companies in the nation, the Union Fire Company in Philadelphia. And he himself became a fireman. There's a great picture of him in the book and with him with a fire hat on.
1: You know, we tend to be a reactive society. Something happens, we jump in and say, okay, let's fix that. How can we be more proactive, be more focused on preventing things as opposed to figuring out how to just manage a situation after it's already spiraled out of control?
7: That's a great question. The idea is to see what's happening around you. What is the harms that are happening, and try and think of ways that prevent that. The great example of that, there are many examples in the book, but the great example of that is these doctors. They saw these patients, whatever practice they were in, they were a neurosurgeon or a plastic surgeon or ear, nose, and throat, orthopedics, and they said, why are all these people getting so destroyed by car accidents? What is going on here? And they realized that it was the design of the car. Yeah, sure, people get into accidents, and a lot of the times it's the fault of the people, but why the devastation from the injuries? And they realized that something could be done by just trying to redesign the cars. And they became huge advocates for this. One of the doctors in the book redesigned his dashboard. They all advocated for seat belts. And then eventually we got all these things into place, but it took a long time.
1: Why do you think it is we so often reactively push back when somebody says, I think I've built a better railroad here. I think I've found a way to do what we're doing safer, more effectively, and maybe we can save some lives here.
7: There's a whole host of reasons, and I go over them in a lot of the places in the book. But, first of all, there's the status quo. People just don't want to upset the status quo. Then it's whose ox is being gored. It's the auto industry. Well, they might push back. If it's the tobacco industry, they might push back. And then there are other things, too. I mean, there's places where it's just culture. People just, for various reasons, they just don't want to change things. And then you can meet massive resistance. And that's why I call them pioneers, because they fought against the resistance. Even Franklin had a fight for it.
1: Yeah. How does Houston fit into all of this? When you think about the world we're in here in our metro area, are there examples that you'd point to? You say, well, there's an example of how, you know, we were smart enough to develop something that prevents a problem, or here's where we routinely fall short because we're just unwilling to accept that.
7: There are so many examples in Houston. I mean, first of all, there's the medical center, so it's involved in all the things medical and public health. And then there's the oil and gas industry, which are involved in all the things for the future in terms of climate change. And then there's a lot of things that go on just with the weather. We have floods. We have heat. And coming into the studio today, I heard about preparing for a heat crisis. And we have to be more aware and more proactive. I mean, every time we have a big hurricane or a big storm, people say, hope for the best, prepare for the worst. Well, we need to prepare. And prepare is just another word for, you know, another step in prevention. And there's just so many things that if people thought about it, whether they live or where they work, what are the preventable harms? What can we do about it? And it may cost a little bit up front, but it saves a lot of money and a lot of disasters in the end.
1: As we look back with a little bit of distance, now more than 6 years since the pandemic came to our door here in Houston, could we have done something more to prevent some of the worst outcomes from it and our response to it?
7: Yes, in many ways. I mean, it was the fault of many people, including the medical and public health community. But I don't want to throw, you know, arrows at anybody. It was something brand new, although we had prepared. There was so many documents, so much preparation, knowing that sometime a pandemic will come. And actually, sometime a pandemic will come in the future.
1: Yeah.
7: They had written all these plans and preparations, but there were so many points of resistance in this. People just were not afraid of dealing with it. And also the medical community needed a little bit better job of preparing the public. On the other hand, there was a lot of misinformation going around. And we needed the leaders, maybe even the political leaders, to have tamped that down, and that didn't happen.
1: Does politics and our modern method of communication, which is everything all the time to everyone, usually screamed online, is all of that making it that much harder to gear our society towards being more preventative?
7: Yes and no. I mean, on the one hand, you know, these are great methods of communication, and you can get something out, and you can use this stuff to help prevent things. On the other hand, there's this all this misinformation, and there are a lot of people that are trying to work on trying to prevent misinformation. This is a whole area of science to prevent misinformation. It's difficult, but it's very important work. We need to be able to prevent things from happening that are just bad. And if the effort is put in, as I said before, it'll cost a little bit, but it'll save money and lives and health in the long run.
1: Dr. Barry Davis is Professor Emeritus and former Chair in Public Health at the UT Health Houston School of Public Health and the author of The Preventioneers, Diseases, Disasters, and the Discoveries That Changed Our World. Dr. Davis, thank you very much.
7: Thank you, Craig.
1: And still to come, why there's an effort underway to encourage more fishing in some local lakes. Stay with us as Houston Matters continues on News 88.7 and YouTube.
8: Hi, I'm Andrew Love, and I'm a professional voice actor. The types of characters that I normally play would be either villains.
9: And still, he'll die to protect that man. Have you ever heard of a more pathetic life?
8: Or bros.
10: Really tasty! I've never had anything like this before!
8: I would say there are certain aspects of every character that I play that are pieces of myself, and especially more of the bro dudes. Unfortunately, I would say that I would be a lot like those kind of characters. Goofy more than anything.
9: I just don't get it.
8: You know, villains are fun to play because they're usually pretty extreme or over the top. Even though sometimes it's fun to play the opposite of that and be more subdued.
9: How am I able to tell humans and monsters apart? Let's see.
8: Well, sometimes people think that it's just doing crazy different voices, but a lot of the times I'm using my regular voice, just varying degrees of the emotion. A lot of people can tell me that they do Yoda voices at conventions and that they're ready to jump into voice acting. And that's great if that's what you're auditioning for, but unfortunately, or maybe fortunately, it's usually just your main voice. I'm a very firm believer in having some type of basis in theater if you're going to go into performance. It can give you a set of tools that you can use in any of those other forms. It's just a really good way of understanding how to express art through your actions and your words. If you have a basis in that, then going into voice acting is an extension of that. It makes your job much easier. That's not to say that there aren't people that can't just walk in and do that, but the likelihood of that's very small, and you don't want to waste people's time, because in business, time is money. I'm Andrew Love from Bel Air, and you're listening to Houston Matters with Craig Cohen.
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1: Fishing season is casting off across Greater Houston, and four local lakes have been stocked with catfish as part of the Texas Parks and Wildlife Department's Neighborhood Fishing Program. Mike Gore is a fisheries technician with Texas Parks and Wildlife. Mike, good morning. Welcome.
12: Morning. How are you?
1: I'm all right. And yourself?
12: I'm doing good.
1: What is the purpose of the Neighborhood Fishing Program?
12: Purpose is to get people out fishing and give them more opportunity to go fishing. We've established these lakes in a metropolitan area, and gets high utilization. We stock it every 2 weeks with fish throughout the year. From April through October, we do catfish, and in the wintertime, we do rainbow trout. And so we kind of give people a different opportunity to catch something they don't usually get to catch.
1: Why those fish, though?
12: Catfish, they're easier to grow. We can feed those fish in the hatchery and grow them out. And the NFP program, the Neighborhood Fishing Program, we grow them out to we try to do an average of about 12 inches, which is a good eatable size. And the rainbow trout, we get them from other states with an in-kind. We work with them and give them fish, and then they give us fish. Oh. And they are good hatchery grown fish also.
1: All right. So you've stocked catfish in lakes at Burke Crenshaw Park in Pasadena, correct, Community Park Lake in Missouri City, Herman Little Park in Spring, and Mary Jo Peckham Park in Katy.
12: That's correct.
1: Why those specific lakes?
12: We try to spread them out throughout the Houston area so people don't have to travel as far from their home to go fishing. And we've done evaluations to look at where people are going and the high utilization areas.
1: So place fish where the fishers are.
12: That's correct, yes.
1: How does stocking lakes impact the local ecosystem? Is there any concern that you suddenly have a larger population of catfish in a lake? Is that going to affect other animals?
12: The catfish, both fish, they get utilized a lot. It's a put and take fishery, meaning that we put them in and people fish them out. And just to give you an idea, we have a pond in College Station, Central Park, and the fish, we did our evaluation there, and over half the fish are taken within the first weekend. Hmm. And so, a lot of people utilize those fish to take them home and eat.
1: All right. So to the fishing itself, do you need a license?
12: You need a license if you're 17 or older. If you're under 17, you do not need a license to fish. But if an adult is going out with a kid and they're going to help the kid out, if they're going to touch the pole, they're going to need a license.
1: What is the easiest way for somebody brand new to fishing to get started? What do you recommend?
12: Going out and going to these NFP lakes, great opportunity. You got fish that you're going to be able to fish for every 2 weeks. You know they're there.
1: Yeah.
12: And we do have other lakes throughout Houston that we do stock, and they usually only get stocked once a year with fish, but this is every 2 weeks.
1: Is there a better time of day or day of the week to do this?
12: Mornings are usually the best. Evenings are okay, but mornings, they're feeding a lot in the mornings. I've seen people fish out there all day, but, those are diehards, but mornings are the best in the evenings. Just because of the weather. And
1: yeah. You mentioned that some folks, they want to go fishing because they want to bring it home and cook it.
12: Correct.
1: Are there some municipalities where, no, it's catch and release only?
12: There are. When you go out to these ponds, if you don't go to these particular four, if you go out to other ponds in the Houston area, you have to look at, they usually have a kiosk or a sign that has regulations where that municipality has regulations, whether it's catch and release.
1: I imagine you go fishing yourself from time to time. Do you have a favorite spot?
12: I don't have a favorite spot. I've got a favorite. Over the years, after working with Parks and Wildlife, I do have a favorite lake that I like just because of, the ease of fishing out there. It's, not too big and it's not too small.
1: Do you want to tell us where it is, or everybody else to know? Because that's what you'd like about it.
12: No, Lake Somerville is one of my favorites. It's got, bass, and it's got catfish. They also have hybrid striped bass, which we stock in several lakes. And the hybrid striped bass is a put and take type deal because they don't reproduce. And we stock them over at Lake Somerville and Lake Conroe. And so they put up a pretty good fight, so it's a lot of fun.
1: Sometimes folks will go fishing, and their intention is to catch catfish. But right. What ends up on the line is something unusual. Maybe a species that isn't, you know, that's invasive, or there's something unhealthy about it, or there is something about where they're like, I kind of feel like I need to tell somebody that I just caught this. What do they do?
12: There's not anything really unusual. There are fish that people aren't familiar with, like freshwater drum, and a lot of people will confuse them with crappie or just don't know what they are at all. The weirdest thing I've heard of, you know, being caught in like these community ponds or Oscars, which come from the aquarium trade. They get too big for the tank and people just release them.
1: Oh, okay. And, which they should not do.
12: Yeah, right? Yeah. You don't want to do any of that.
1: Yeah.
12: We've had an instance. We had a piranha at one time over at Tom Bass that a little girl caught.
1: Yeah.
12: And we tried to go out there and make sure there weren't any more of those out there.
1: And any one basic tip that you give for, say, a family that wants to go fishing this weekend, something simple that they ought to remember?
12: Something to say, just keep it simple. Catching sunfish is where a lot of people get their start, perch, brim, whatever you want to call them. But, you know, taking a small pole, small hook, you know, a little bitty weight and some worms and going out fishing, just keep it simple. And the biggest thing is just get the kids engaged. And, you know, if they get frustrated, go ahead and quit. Don't keep trying to fish, because I see a lot of
1: parents
12: do that.
1: We're going to stand here until you catch something. Probably not.
12: And then it gets too hot. You know, when the kid starts wandering off, you just stop at that point.
1: Mike Gore is a fisheries technician with Texas Parks and Wildlife. Mike, thank you very much.
12: Okay, thank you.
1: And that'll do it for today's show. The Houston Matters team includes Michael Haggerty, Joshua Zinn, Brenda Valdivia, Mincho Jacob, and Laura Walker. Jared Carroll's our technical director. On tomorrow's show, the latest developments in politics in our regular Wednesday political roundup will also bring you this month's installment of The Full Menu. I'm Craig Cohen. 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
5: 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Coming up...
12: Heart disease and cancer or neurodegenerative diseases. We can accept that we're going to age, but we don't have to accept that we are going to have these age-related big three diseases.
5: On the show today, a guide to being a super ager. 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
13: Live from NPR News, I'm Giles Snyder. Just 2 days into the operation, the U.S. Navy is pausing efforts to guide ships from foreign countries through the Strait of Hormuz. NPR's Franco Ordonez reports that President Trump says he's calling off the action to see if an agreement with Iran can be reached.
14: President Trump announced he was pausing the military escorts after declaring, quote, great progress has been made toward a complete and final agreement with representatives of Iran. He added that he was also acting on a request by the leaders of Pakistan, which is helping negotiate an agreement, as well as other countries. Trump said on social media that the pause will only be for a short period of time to see whether or not an agreement can be finalized and signed, but he emphasized that the U.S. blockade on Iranian ports would continue. Earlier in the day, Secretary of State Marco Rubio described Project Freedom as a defensive operation and that the U.S. would only respond if fired upon. Franco Ordonez, NPR News, the White House.
13: And the fallout of the war, air travel getting more expensive. NPR's Stephen Pesaha has that story.
15: An international flight, on average, cost about $150 more than it did a year ago. Some flights and destinations are up a lot more, like a ticket to London going up about $350. This is also causing some in the United States to change their travel plans. Lee Collins was flying back to Atlanta after visiting family in D.C. and said he is not planning a summer vacation trip.
16: As of now, no, not really. Because like I said, air travel is very expensive. So it's going to be a staycation this year.
15: Airfare hikes are due to the price of jet fuel nearly doubling since the start of the year due to the war against Iran and its proxies. Stephen Pesaha, NPR News.
13: President Trump has won an election victory in Indiana. The majority of the GOP incumbent state senators he targeted after they opposed a redistricting plan lost their primary elections to candidates he supported. In neighboring Ohio, former Senator Sherrod Brown will attempt to unseat Republican Senator John Husted, and Democrat Dr. Amy Acton will face Republican Vivek Ramaswamy for Ohio governor this fall. Grand jury has handed up an indictment against a man accused of trying to storm the White House Correspondents' Dinner. 31-year-old Cole Allen faces four counts, as NPR's Ryan Lucas reports.
17: Cole Allen was previously charged by criminal complaint with three counts, including most notably trying to assassinate President Trump. Now the indictment adds a fourth count, assaulting an officer with a deadly weapon. Prosecutors say Allen traveled from Los Angeles to Washington, D.C. to try to kill President Trump at the White House Correspondents' Dinner. Allen was stopped by Secret Service agents second after he ran past a security checkpoint. He is being detained pending trial. He is scheduled to be back in court next week for his arraignment. Ryan Lucas, NPR News, Washington.
13: This is NPR. The U.S. military says it has destroyed another small boat in the eastern Pacific. U.S. Southern Command has posted surveillance video on social media showing the boat exploding into flames. The military claims the boat was carrying narcotics and says three people were killed. The Trump administration announced last year that it is at war with transnational drug cartels. Police in Texas have a suspect in custody in Tuesday's back-to-back shootings near Dallas. The shootings happened in Carrollton in an area known as Koreatown. Two people were killed. Police say the suspect knew the victims and that he was angry over business dealings with them. Nominations for the 2026 Tony Awards, Broadway's highest honors, were announced this morning. And as NPR's Jeff London reports, several stars from television and screen received nods.
6: The Tony nominators recognized the work of several Hollywood heavy hitters. Rose Byrne was nominated for Best Actress in the Noel Coward comedy Fallen Angels, as did Leslie Manville in Oedipus and Carrie Coon in Bug. Daniel Radcliffe, who picked up a Tony in 2024, is up for Best Actor for the one-man show Every Brilliant Thing. Also nominated in the category are John Lithgow in Giant and Nathan Lane in Death of a Salesman. June Squibb, at the age of 96, became the oldest Tony nominee in history for her featured role in Marjorie Prime. The Tonys will be presented at Radio City Music Hall on June 7th. For NPR News, I'm Jeff London in New York.
13: And I'm Giles Snyder. This is NPR News.
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21: It's the TED Radio Hour from NPR. I'm Manoush Zomorodi. On the show today, a guide to being a super ager, living long and well. It's a strange moment for growing old. We live in an era when some seem to be suggesting that aging...
22: I'm that crazy guy trying to not die.
21: ...is optional.
23: He spends $2 million a year attempting to...
22: I think we're entering into a new era where death may no longer be inevitable.
21: Silicon Valley elite, celebrities, and influencers alike race against the clock to limit signs of aging.
24: We are essentially hacking human biology.
25: I've had three facelifts.
26: Everywhere the light touches is Botoxed.
21: People collect more data about their bodies than ever.
27: Having a Fitbit has truly changed my life.
21: And AI is bringing breakthroughs for conditions once thought to be untreatable.
28: AI will help cure diseases.
29: Yes.
28: AI will help cure cancer.
29: It's already in the process of doing
28: it. Will cure.
21: But we're also in an age of insurance inequity and uneven distribution of these medical miracles. Not to mention billion-dollar industries built on selling you alleged cures to growing and looking older. So it's hard to know. What hot trend or medical breakthrough is worth spending your time and money on? And what is, well, bunk?
30: It drives me nuts. It's things that we have validation with all kinds of great studies and the highest level peer-reviewed literature to take years before it gets to implementation.
21: This is Dr. Eric Topol.
30: I am a cardiologist, the author of Super Agers, and I'm a professor and executive vice president at Scripps Research.
21: Eric is an expert on the best ways to expand not just our lifespan or how long we actually live,
0: but our health span.
30: A lot of this longevity fixation is related to lifespan rather than health span, healthy aging.
1: Uh-huh.
30: The average American health span is 64. That's when major diseases creep in, and lifespan is 79 on average. So you got a big gap of about 15 years.
1: Oh, wow.
30: Where your health span is ended and your lifespan continues.
1: In some ways, Eric's career has been driven by his own personal obsession with the idea that through science and medicine, we can change our aging destiny.
30: I grew up with so many of my family members dying at very young ages, my grandparents and aunts and uncles. I spent a lot of time as a kid going to funerals, and, you know, my parents also died at young ages. So I feel like, well, I'm condemned. You know, I'm going to be signing out any time here. So part of it was just understanding our fate, if you will. Part of it is also to shed some light on a field that's had lots of confusion and this equivalence of health span with lifespan, which is so different that, you know, we need to really compartmentalize these and understand that what drives them are altogether different.
1: Long before he made a breakthrough discovery in the science of healthy aging, we'll get to that in a minute, he was a curious college student, sure that people's genes held the answer to how long they would live.
30: I always was fascinated by genetics, and I basically set up a major in genetics and wrote a thesis in 1975 called Prospects for Gene Therapy in Man, long before we could sequence genes, of course. That was about 40 years early, I think. But it was more like understanding what makes us tick. And I was working as a respiratory technician, night shift.
1: Mm-hmm.
30: And I saw, while I was in the intensive care unit, changing the equipment, it was like a Lazarus. These patients, I was thinking the next day they wouldn't be there. And then all of a sudden they would come back to life on their way to full recovery. That prompted me to change my plan of going on to be someday a genetics professor of sorts to, oh, maybe I should just be a doctor and change into medicine.
1: So it's interesting then that some of your most recent research is actually saying genes, we thought you were super important when it comes to aging, actually not so much.
30: Yeah, that was a real shocker. So many years ago, we started a unique project of finding people who were at least 80 years old, who'd never been sick and on no medications. This is a rarefied group. But the whole idea was there'd been so little work on the genetics of health span. There'd been a fair amount to look at some genetics of people who were centenarians with extreme lifespan. But that's different from people who never had an age-related disease.
1: Eric and his team called this group of super-aging healthy anomalies over the age of 80 the Welderly.
30: It took 7 years to find 1,400 participants.
1: Hmm.
30: And then once we had them all together, we did whole genome sequencing to look for what was the genomic underpinnings to see if they were different than the people who are, we call the elderly.
1: That's elderly, the people, most of us, who typically have at least one major age-related illness by age 65. Eric and the Scripps research team looked for the longevity secrets in the DNA of Welderly superagers. And what they found changed everything they thought they knew about how humans age.
30: The stunning result was, well, there were some small differences. Otherwise, there was not much to be able to say this was a genetic story at all. So this was either due to luck, which seems that's far-fetched to say all these people were so lucky, or something else.
1: Hmm.
30: And I think the something else is what we've learned so much about in the last couple of years, especially, that the immune system of people, when it's intact, really helps to withstand these major age-related diseases. So although that has some connect with our genetics and our DNA,
1: mm-hmm.
30: it's also highly influenced by our lifestyle choices and our environment and so many other factors.
1: So we want those last few decades of our lives not to be infirm or lonely or in pain. We want to feel vibrant and part of the world and enjoy ourselves. So you have said that the real opportunity now isn't just helping people live longer, but preventing those big diseases that make aging hard, really awful. So the big three you say are Alzheimer's, heart disease, and cancer.
30: Exactly. So a elderly or super ager, as we would define it now, is somebody who's reached 80 and older and has never had a significant cardiovascular disease, a cancer, or neurodegenerative disease. So they basically are intact of the big three age-related diseases. And that's not common, but that's what we should be achieving at a much higher frequency.
1: Eric says there are five domains that help predict risk and prevent age-related diseases. The first he calls Lifestyle Plus.
30: So the lifestyle one, we've learned a lot more about, like, for example, sleep regularity being so important, and deep sleep when our brain washes out all of its metabolites that are really pro-inflammatory, toxic to our brain. That's why deep sleep is so important. And exercise, not just aerobic, but also strength resistance training and balance training. And we've learned also how social engagement is so critical, being out in nature and, you know, many, many different lifestyle factors, which we didn't realize how important they are.
1: The next area to focus on in prevention is what Eric calls omics.
30: Now, omics refers to the biologic layers. We're talking about genes, DNA, our so-called polygenic risk score, because these diseases we've been talking about are not from one gene, but from hundreds of different genes that can interact. But also our proteins. There's big breakthroughs in proteins. Now we have these organ clocks where we can tell the pace of each organ in our body, from our brain, our immune system, artery, heart, liver, and on and on. And then there's these biomarkers. We have this big breakthrough for Alzheimer's to be able to predict even 20 or more years in advance, so-called p-tau 217. So omics are proteins and genes and the microbiome of our gut and the side chains of our DNA called methylation. Those are omics.
1: Then there's our cellular health.
30: This is a big area because we're going to be using cell therapy for lots of things like autoimmune disease. We've seen cures potentially for people with refractory lupus and multiple sclerosis and many autoimmune diseases, which was unfathomable until recent times, using cell therapy, not just take cells out of the body, but working with lymphocytes that are in the body.
1: Next, to be a super ager, Eric says we need vaccines and drugs to help treat aging's biggest culprit, inflammation.
30: Vaccines and drugs that basically keep our immune system healthy and are potent anti-inflammatories. We've seen a remarkable class of drugs, the Ozempic GLP-1 drugs that have that property.
1: Finally, to tie all that bio data together, you guessed it, artificial intelligence.
30: We couldn't pull all these data together in any individual without multimodal AI. It's billions and billions of data points for each person. We couldn't think of being able to prevent these diseases without the help of the tools of AI for the analytics. So those are the five domains. They're all going to be part of our ability to predict a person's risk and prevent their age-related disease in the future.
1: So can you explain how inflammation relates to that? Because I think a lot of us have been hearing that word. Women's magazines for years, eat a low inflammatory diet, blueberries and almonds. And we think, okay, yes, I will do that. But what exactly is inflammation?
30: Yeah. So when our immune system, which is all of our cells and proteins that fight off not just infections, but keep us from getting cancer and heart disease and neurodegenerative diseases, our immune system starts to lose its integrity as we get older. And it's the process of immunosenescence. And then interdependent with that is inflammaging. Okay, so it's inflammation with aging. And so when the immune system is dysregulated, when it's just getting off the rails, it starts to go haywire and makes a lot of these proteins that are basically untoward inflammation, whether it's in the brain or throughout the body, in the walls of arteries. And this is what causes so much trouble. So some inflammation is good and important for healing, mm-hmm. but inflammaging is really accelerating and making these age-related diseases take hold.
21: 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I'm Manoush Zomorodi. We'll be right back.
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21: It's the TED Radio Hour from NPR. I'm Manoush Zomorodi. Today on the show, how to become a super ager. When Dr. Eric Topol studied the DNA of healthy people over 80 years old, so-called superagers, he expected to see something in their genes that was protecting them from major age-related diseases. Instead, he found that genes had a pretty minimal effect. It was lifestyle choices and preventive measures that extended their health span. Because, of course, a long life is great, but not if you're miserable and suffering.
30: We can accept that we're going to age, okay? So maybe there'll be reversal of aging someday, but that's a little more far-fetched. But we don't have to accept that we are going to have these age-related big three diseases, heart disease and cancer or neurodegenerative diseases. And so that's where the opportunity lies, that there's so much going on right now that with 20 years advance warning of these conditions in individuals, determining that risk, predicting it, we should be able to get ahead of it and make a big dent in these big three age-related diseases.
21: So does that mean that essentially as you age, keeping your immune system in good shape is the whole game?
30: That's a real big part of it. What we eat is a part of that story. How we exercise, how we sleep, how we have social engagement, a long list of lifestyle plus factors. But also, we've only learned in recent times that there are other ways to keep that immune system intact. And one of the big surprises was, for example, the shingles vaccine.
21: Mm-hmm.
30: We didn't know. And now with four huge natural experiments in four different countries around the world, in Wales and Canada and Australia and the U.S., we've learned that the shingles vaccine reduces Alzheimer's and dementia by at least 20 to 25%.
21: Oh, wow.
30: And it isn't because it's working against the virus, herpes zoster, so much as it's keeping the immune system intact, because people that get the vaccine are older people. In the U.S., it's age 50. In other countries, it's even older. But that's just one new trick we've learned. And now, you know, that's a segue to many other tactics we'll use in the future to keep people's immune system intact.
21: So I recently got my first shingles shot, and
1: it certainly was not touted to me as preventive medicine for anything other than getting shingles, which I'm told is very painful and just awful. Why is this not more public knowledge that there is more information out there about the added benefits of vaccines and other preventive medicines?
30: This is so startling. If this was a drug to reduce Alzheimer's disease, it would be a blockbuster. Everyone would know about it because the pharma companies would be all over it. But because it's a vaccine and we live in an anti-vax moment, and this wasn't expected, this was a surprise. It's not just been replicated, but now four different, what we call natural experiments, which are better than even randomized trials in many respects. So I don't think the word is out there. I've been trying to help get it out, but there hasn't been enough work to disseminate these very important findings. And it isn't just going to be this vaccine. We're going to have lots of other ways to improve the immune system. So, for example, very recently, we learned about the importance of the thymus gland. And the thymus gland, which is...
1: I don't even remember what that is.
30: Yeah,
1: can you remember?
30: All right. Well, the medical world has forgotten its existence.
1: As well?
30: Yeah, because your thymus gland is pretty big and functional when you're a child. But as you become a teenager and to adulthood, it was thought that it becomes just fatty tissue and afunctional.
1: Wait, where is it and what does it do?
30: Well, it's under the sternum and the chest bone. But what we've learned, I mean, this is amazing. So researchers at Harvard, Hugo Ertz and his colleagues, they used AI to define the thymus, quantify its health in adults, you know, average age in their late 50s, in 25,000 plus people who were followed many, many years from a chest CT scan. They could quantify the thymus health, and the people who had good thymus health, that it wasn't just fatty tissue and wasn't afunctional, they had incredibly improved survival, lack of cancer, they had lack of cardiovascular disease. They had all the benefits that we saw of superagers, right? So this is another remarkable discovery that reinforces how our immune system, which of course connects with inflammation, how that is so fundamental to healthy aging. This, to me, is a landmark series of reports. It also showed through a separate paper that if you're going to get cancer treatment, if you have a healthy thymus as an adult, your chance of recovery or lack of remission is much, much higher. And here again, we thought the thymus gland was doing nothing in adults, and it's doing a lot in some people.
1: So now I'm thinking, of course, tell me how to protect my thymus, something that did not occur to me to ask until this very moment.
30: Great question. There's lots of things being considered about how we could keep our thymus healthy. But the things we talked about that work on our immune system in general, exercise, a diet that's anti-inflammatory, good sleep, health, these things probably do help keep our thymus in a healthy state. But we need to do more than that. So there are various new studies in recent times that certain growth factors, one's called FGF21, and there's this incredible Mexican salamander that has the ability to keep their thymus and regenerate it even after you surgically remove it. We're learning about the pathways from that organism, but we don't know enough about thymus health now that there's been this really remarkable discovery about its importance as we get older.
1: Well, I'm going to take this opportunity, Dr. Topol, to ask you about technology and mammograms. So every woman is told they should start getting mammograms. I believe it's after the age of 40. And recently I went and they said, do you want to spend an extra $40 to get an AI screen? And I was like, okay, sure. I don't really know what that is. They said it will find things more carefully. Here's the $40. Did I make the right decision?
30: Well, I'd say yes and no. Firstly, okay. I don't believe they should charge patients to get the AI read, but that read does give a higher detection rate. About 30% more breast cancers are picked up from the AI as compared to the radiologists. So that part's good information. But what really unnerves me is there are other two types of AI tools that should be incorporated as well, again, without charging patients. And that is the AI of the normal mammogram to detect the risk in the next 3 to 5 years. And then also the AI of the breast artery calcification, because that quantifies the risk of heart disease in that person. So we are not using AI as we should. We shouldn't be charging patients. And we're only using the first of the three different types of AI to get the superhuman interpretation of the mammogram.
1: I mean, my experience just makes me think, wow, AI is arriving in healthcare as an upsell before most of us even understand what it's capable of, what it does. So set the scene for us. What is the current moment that we are in when it comes to technology and healthcare, and where are we going?
30: Right. Well, the medical imaging is the most advanced part of medical AI because it's been incubating and progressing for several years now. And so now for most medical images, whether it's an X-ray or a mammogram, CAT scan, PET scans, whatever type of scan, and also things like the retina, the cardiogram, pathology slides, we now have very strong evidence that AI can interpret the image better than expert physicians, which is a big step forward for AI. So it enhances the accuracy. It doesn't mean that it shouldn't be reviewed by physicians, but it sees things that we can't see, superhuman eyes, if you will. Mm-hmm. And so the problem is, Manoush, we haven't leveraged that at all. And the only thing that, you know, barely we're getting at are things like just a piece of the mammogram and not having that appropriately embedded as part of the procedure rather than putting a burden on patients for cost. And we're not doing it for most of the things that we know it has remarkable capabilities for accuracy. So this is the area that has come along the most, but of course it's been worked on for several years.
1: Dr. Eric Topol explains AI's potential from the TED State.
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1: I love to read cardiograms. I've been doing it for over 30 years. But I couldn't see these things.
2: In your talk that you gave, this was in 2023, you explained the potential of retinal scans. This is a photograph of the back of your eye that apparently tells AI not just about your eye health, but your risk of all kinds of things. Is that happening now? How is a picture of your eye showing us whether we might be at risk for kidney disease or Parkinson's or a heart attack even?
3: Yes, what a great question, because, again, we should be doing this. The retina is probably the richest image there is from our body because it's a gateway to virtually not just the brain, but to every part of our body. Surprisingly, you know, things like the kidney, the liver, even things we never would have forecasted, but especially, you know, telling us about risk for Alzheimer's and Parkinson's and many other conditions, heart disease, risk of stroke.
2: Wow.
3: So it turns out that's one area, not in the United States, but in Hong Kong and in Asia, where they have started companies to provide that data from a retinal picture. So it isn't available here. Again, we're behind, but we're seeing now the output. So there's companies that are giving you your retina picture that you get from your eye doctor and telling you your risk of heart disease based on that. And also one that's giving risk of Alzheimer's disease. So it isn't here yet, but eventually it should be the norm. This is what we call opportunistic imaging, where there's so much in that image that we're leaving on the table. And AI can give us so much more, and it's just software. It's not any extra cost. So eventually we'll get there. You know, I kid that eventually we'll take selfies of our own retina and have an AI algorithm give us an output of like every part of our body, every condition that we might be at risk for, if you want to get that information. But we're not there yet, because right now we still rely on the kind of high quality retina images that you get from an eye doctor.
2: Do you have hope that there can be this transition from playing whack-a-mole with disease in terms of how we treat people and becoming more of a preventative, a more sort of resilient older population?
3: Yes, this is where I have the most excitement for the future of medicine, and in particular, the use of AI. I think in the years ahead, we will regard AI's most important contribution as facilitating prevention. Prevention, especially of these three age-related diseases that we've been talking about, because they are 80, 85% of the difference between health span and lifespan. So we are at a time when 20 years ahead or more, we can tell a person, let's say they're age 50, not only are they at high risk for one of these diseases, but we can also tell them for the first time when, not just if. Then we can do all these things so that we changed what would be their natural history. And I am confident eventually we're going to have ways to prevent these big three age-related diseases. And that's why, you know, we're starting very soon the first prevention of Alzheimer's trial in 1,200 people with very high risk of Alzheimer's because of their APOE4 genetics, their protein markers, p-tau 217, their family history, their polygenic risk. And we're going to test for the first time in this large-scale study the lifestyle factors, the exercise, the sleep, the diet, and the stress in a coached group, intensive coaching, versus a group that just gets some educational material. And then after that, we'll start looking at different drug candidates on top of lifestyle, assuming that we show and validate that that makes a difference in these markers like the brain aging clock and the p-tau 217, which are really reliable ways to project the arc of a person's Alzheimer's risk. So we're in a new day.
2: What will the coached people get? I'm curious.
3: Oh, yeah. So they get 24/7 virtual and human coaching basically for

0: lifestyle factors, they're going to get continuous aggressive coaching with human backup for questions and encouragement. And we're able to dissect how much of the benefit, assuming there is related to exercise.
1: Mm.
0: How much of it's due to sleep, and on and on. These all be quantified.
1: And for each individual.
0: Exactly.
1: So like I might be a person who doesn't need quite as much sleep, but I definitely need to move regularly because of my genetic profile and because of my habits or something like that.
0: Right. And, you know, one thing that's really important that I think you've touched on, when we tell the whole world this is what you should be doing, it doesn't really get a lot of uptake and respect. But when we talk to an individual and we define precisely what their risk is and when it might show up, the chance of them making some changes in their lifestyle, which we know has impact, is much, much greater. Everything has to work at the individual level. Population level messages just don't have that kind of impact.
1: In a minute, Dr. Eric Topol on how America's healthcare system can make it tough to age well and the health trends he thinks are total nonsense.
0: You got the same people who wouldn't take a vaccine, which has, you know, randomized trials, tens of thousands of people with overwhelming benefit to risk ratio. And there's the same people that would inject an experimental peptide in their blood.
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1: It's the TED Radio Hour from NPR. I'm Manoush Zomorodi. On the show today, we're talking to Dr. Eric Topol about what it takes to be a super ager in an era of Make America Healthy Again, healthfluencers, and billion-dollar anti-aging industries.
7: So I take around 30 pills for breakfast and around 20 pills for lunch.
8: When I first started doing the cold plunge, I was freezing. But now my body feels so good.
7: Yeah, so my son gave me a liter of plasma. I gave my dad a liter of plasma. And
1: we are in this sort of strange cultural moment where longevity has become sort of a status symbol, right? Like, can you spend money on supplements and do cold plunges, and people are biohacking and getting the plasma infusions of young relatives. People have clearly gotten the message of prevention, but where is the line between real longevity science and the pseudoscience? Because I think for some people, it all sounds highly scientific, or maybe there's not quite the proof, but what does it hurt?
0: Right. Well, you know, we have a moment where the medical community's word and judgment is being challenged every day. And the idea that there's these influencers who they have the secrets, they know, right? They have a big impact. So like example, cold plunge, right? This is remarkable. I mean, I'm a cardiologist and I would consider a cold plunge a stress test. much more than a treadmill, because if you get in a cold plunge, you are getting a big jump in blood pressure. You're constricting all your blood vessels. Your heart rate is jacked up. And if you're going to have a heart attack, you could find out in the midst of a cold plunge or soon thereafter. I would never suggest people who might have risk for heart disease to have that. And there's no real data to show benefit.
1: But it makes you feel alive, Eric.
0: Yeah, yeah. You know, it's going to give you more brown fat. I mean, help me. I mean, this is just too much. So every one of these things, the peptide craze, the protein craze, all these things are unsubstantiated and potentially dangerous.
1: That's the question I have, peptides and protein.
9: If you're aging faster than you want the Glow Stack. So it's a stack of peptides which enhance cellular turnover.
1: My Instagram feed is going to be filled with them, that I just said those two words out loud.
10: Protein popcorn, protein cookies, protein Pop-Tarts, like candy.
1: What is the deal? Well, protein builds muscle, I suppose, but peptides has become, I don't even know what they truly are. Can you talk us through both of those?
0: Yeah, so the protein thing, just to take that quickly, there are advocates like Peter Attia to take much higher than recommended protein daily consumption. For example, 1 gram per pound, which is about three times what the recommended allowance is. And you could make a case that maybe you should increase from what the recommended allowance is, but that level of protein, people don't know that we can't store any protein in our body. So it just goes right out. Second, if you're taking all this extra protein, it doesn't come without other calories. You know, we have an obesity and overweight epidemic, and why would you want to take unnecessary extra calories? Next, there's the cost of all these protein powders and bars and all that. And then finally, the thing that most people aren't aware, that extra protein, especially if it's coming from animal sources, that is a problem. Red meat, for example, that is pro-inflammatory. We don't want that. So this is dangerous and also unsubstantiated. There are no data to support this protein craze.
1: Is this just the latest version of the keto diet?
0: Yeah, I mean, the keto diet, that has some utility in certain rare examples, like to manage epilepsy, potentially certain cancer treatments. But overall, the keto diet faded because it has risks that were not adequately taken into account. Protein, I think, is going to slide down eventually when people get it.
11: My peptides.
12: 157. It just makes you feel freaking good. Like, you wake up, no pain, no aches.
13: Simple. This thing teaches your body to just burn more calories. Theoretically, you could change nothing about your diet or your exercise and still lose weight.
0: You know, this is really interesting, Manoush, because I reviewed all the data, which there basically are no data for the peptides.
1: Huh. Interesting.
0: This is just, you know, a couple of amino acids strung together, and there are many of them that are in wide scale use, like BPC 157. You know, I made up one called BS 2025. That's really what they are, right? They have no data. They mostly come from China. You don't even know what you're getting. When they've sent them to independent labs, sometimes they're not even the peptide that they say they are. Sometimes basically there's nothing there, or sometimes they're contaminated. They aren't necessarily sterile. People are injecting these into their bloodstream. So these have no track record except in some animal studies. There are no good human studies that show placebo-controlled. These are very expensive, usually $250 to $300. Often they're taken in stacks or multiple.
1: Yeah, what's your stack, Eric? Isn't that what people say?
0: Yeah, what's your stack? It's incredible. This is just completely out of control. We even have the HHS secretary, RFK Jr., who is a big advocate of these peptides and is trying to take them off from being banned from compounding facilities throughout the country.
14: So, like, supplements are not regulated by FDA. Peptides are not supposed to be regulated. The Biden administration improperly moved them to Category 3 without any evidence. The only justification they have is if there's a safety concern, and there was no science that indicated a safety concern. So it was improper. We have now remediated that by moving them back.
0: So this is a mess. People should know there are dangers. You don't have the ability to send them to independent labs before you inject. When you get them, they say on the bottles or the syringes, for research use.
1: Oh, wow.
0: Okay.
1: Wow.
0: Yeah.
1: I have a lot of empathy for people who think, why not give it a try? Like, there's no sort of cohesion when it comes to medical guidance, certainly in the United States. We have the government changing the food pyramid. There's real distrust, and for good reason. Some of the MAHA community, some things that they're suggesting are very dangerous. Other things like better nutrition, I think you'd agree with, right?
0: Yeah, no, it's really troubling because we used to have this notion that all the things that are recommended for population health should have evidence to back them up. And now we are willing to see things supported with zero evidence, and worse than that, potential real harm. And so it's very troubling, and it goes along the continuum of the anti-science, anti-vax. And what's so paradoxical here is you've got the same people who wouldn't take a vaccine, which has, you know, randomized trials, tens of thousands of people with overwhelming benefit to risk ratio. And there's the same people that would inject an experimental peptide in their blood. So none of it makes sense, really.
1: So what do you suggest to people? Because there's this feeling that, you know, I can do everything right. I can get the right amount of sleep. I can eat good food. I can get exercise, but I'm still breathing in microplastics or drinking forever chemicals. How do you empower individuals to feel that they can protect their health, especially the fact that, you know, a lot of these things require health insurance? We have a broken system.
0: Yeah, we have a big problem here because we don't have the kind of universal health care that every other high-income country does have, so that our fragmented setup is very poorly positioned to integrate these new things. And not only we have the barriers that have been entrenched for many decades, but we also have now the people that are running the public health agencies that are going against evidence. So it's a troubling time. Still, everyone has agency to, as you say, do their best with their lifestyle factors in terms of air quality, particularly indoors. There's things you can do. There's reducing the plastic burden intake, keeping an eye on the things that are in your home regarding forever chemicals. It's not enough, Manoush, but yeah, it's difficult. And this is not a good time, but hopefully it's just a transient one and that we'll get back on track eventually.
1: So if I go to see my doctor, what should I ask them? Because I feel like it hasn't really changed all that much in the last 20 years. What do you think people should be asking for?
0: Well, you're already ahead of the curve on the Shingrix vaccine, right?
1: Oh, good, yes.
0: And that tells me you're over 50.
1: Yes.
0: That's the good age to really get ahead of what you could be seeing when you're 70 plus, because that's how long these diseases take to incubate.
1: Mm-hmm.
0: And of course, they start even before age 50. So the question is about heart disease. From that mammogram, why didn't you get the breast artery calcification defined to see if you're at high risk?
1: I didn't know about it.
0: Why hasn't your doctor given you a polygenic risk score for heart disease and all the common cancers and Alzheimer's disease?
1: Can I ask for that now?
0: Yeah. And why don't you have an ApoE4 to know if you're at risk for Alzheimer's? It used to be, Manoush, that you wouldn't want to know because nothing you could do. That couldn't be further from the truth now, because we know lifestyle has a big impact on at least deferring by years the onset of mild cognitive impairment, no less Alzheimer's. So this idea of the Cassandra, you know, I don't want to know, we're past that stuff.
1: So even if it doesn't run in my family, do you think it's worth asking for those tests?
0: Well, yeah, the polygenic risk score, that set, basically it looks at every common disease, all the different cancers, atrial fibrillation, heart disease. And I think, you know, women, their biggest killer is heart disease, and a lot of them don't know it. And when you think about your parents, just because it doesn't run in your mother or your father's lineage, the point is you're getting this combination of genes.
1: Mm.
0: You could have a very different type of risk when you have this combination of genomic variants. So that's why polygenic risk scores are independently useful in determining the risk of a person not discernible from their family history.
1: Have you run the numbers on yourself? Like, given everything you know, what sort of habits are you integrating into your life? What sort of medications, if I may ask? How are you trying to live as long and well as possible?
0: Yeah, that's a really important question, because practice what you preach, right?
1: Yeah.
0: So doing all the research for super agers changed my position. I always was an advocate for aerobics, and I had not done hardly any resistance training or balance training. And now I'm onto that several times a week. So that was a big change. The second big change for me was I had very chaotic sleep habits of staying up very late. And now that's a big thing. I've taken my deep sleep from various things, particularly regularity, up from a terrible number. It's in the right direction. I wish it was even better. In addition to all that, because my polygenic risk score tells me I'm at high risk for heart disease, even though it never was in either parent, I was taking a statin, but then I developed terrible muscle cramps. So I want to keep my LDL very low. And so I've done that with the injectable drug, Repatha, that I take. And the polygenic risk score should be routine. I don't know why the medical community doesn't adopt it universally, but that helps to at least know about the risk. And of course, there are other ways, as I mentioned, that we will know. And it's especially in women, postmenopausal women, we got to know that person is got heart disease risk, because there's so much we can do about that.
1: Yeah, I feel like for women over 50, there's suddenly this new attention being paid on perimenopause, menopause, whether or not hormones are a good thing. There's certainly a lot of money being made on that. I read everything that's out there and I still don't know what to do. I feel like this abundance of information can make people a little crazy.
0: Right, right. Yeah, I think if you stick to the evidence and not just opinions, you know, there's evidence-based and then there's eminence-based. Stick to the former. You'll be okay. But you're only going to get that from the highest level of peer-reviewed journals and people who are committed to presenting the evidence in a forthright way.
1: I mean, this is what happens when information goes everywhere. Part of us wants to just be told what to do. We want there to be easy to understand rules, guidelines that we can follow without having to overthink it. Some of us get a little weird if we have too many data points. But I think what you're saying is we are heading into an era of personalized medicine that is extraordinary, and we need to do a better job to embrace it.
0: Absolutely. Particularly this field of longevity and healthy aging. It's a bit like the dis and misinformation that we saw throughout the COVID pandemic. We got to get this right, because there's so much opportunity here to promote healthy aging that a lot of people are not really aware of. And if we do get on track with this and people do get the right word, it can make a world of difference in their healthy age lives. Just lifestyle alone has been shown. If you start age 50 and you attend to all the things that we know, you can get 7 to 10 years more of healthy aging. And people don't even know that. So there's so much we can get out there that's really high quality information that should help people.
1: Right. And I think that was my biggest takeaway from your book, that it's really never too late to start changing your aging destiny.
0: Right.
1: We actually here at NPR partnered with Columbia University Medical School to do a clinical trial on the health benefits of incorporating short movement breaks into our days. We had 20,000 people sign up. I actually ended up writing a book about it that's coming out soon. And what we found was that older people actually had different challenges in terms of changing their lifestyle. You know, they're not stuck at a desk all day anymore. They're actually more active during the day.
0: Right.
1: But these long periods of the evenings from, say, 5 p.m. to 11 p.m., they would sit. But when they took these movement breaks, it not only helped them sleep better, improved their mood, and, you know, it improved their glucose levels. Overall, they just felt healthier. And it felt like a small thing they could do. You know, little changes can make a big difference.
0: Absolutely. You can be stronger than ever in your life when you're in your 70s and 80s. You can have the highest level of fitness, and all sorts of other great things can come. I mean, you might have been a bad sleeper. And of course, as we age, our sleep liability increases, but you can counter that with so many different things in your daily life. So you're absolutely right. This is critical. People, just because they're older, shouldn't be thinking it's too late. In fact, there's great opportunities to promote healthy aging at all ages.
1: That was Dr. Eric Topol. He's the author of Super Agers, an evidence-based approach to longevity. You can hear his full talk at TED.com. And what a great reminder that technology is changing treatments fast, but don't believe everything you hear about quick medical fixes. Thank you so much for listening to our episode about being a super ager. This episode was produced by Phoebe Lett. It was edited by Sanaz Meshkinpour and me. Our production staff at NPR also includes James Delahousie, Katie Monteleone, Fiona Guerin, Matthew Cloutier, Hersha Nahada, and Rachel Faulkner-White. Our executive producer is Irene Noguchi. Our audio engineer was Jimmy Keeley. Our theme music was written by Ramtin Arablouei. Our partners at TED are Chris Anderson, Helen Walters, Roxanne Hilash, and Daniela Balarezzo. I'm Manoush Zomorodi, and you've been listening to the TED Radio Hour from NPR.
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18: I'm Chris Boyd. Up next on Think, there is one Trump administration act of aggression against a foreign power that's going at least as well as planned.
19: So all of this allows Venezuela to participate more fully in the global economy, and that actually is going to be good for Venezuelans.
18: We'll talk about how Venezuela's acting president is running the country now that Nicolas Maduro is in a New York jail awaiting trial, about why most Venezuelans are not all that upset about the change in leadership.
19: The exchange rate is still poor, prices are still high, but there is very little insecurity in the country.
18: And about whether U.S. interference is likely to deliver true democratic reforms. Our conversation starts after a short break.
20: Live from NPR News, I'm Giles Snyder. President Trump is pausing the U.S. military effort to guide commercial ships through the Strait of Hormuz. Trump announced the decision on social media Tuesday, saying the pause is for a short period to give space to talks on an agreement to end the Iran war. Trump says the military blockade of Iranian ports remains in place. Secretary of State Marco Rubio spoke about that blockade earlier in the day.
21: You can't have a situation in which the straits are closed to everyone else, but they benefit from the piracy. That can't happen. That's why the blockade is in place, and that's why these sanctions are crippling them.
20: Rubio and other senior administration officials said Tuesday Tuesday that Iran cannot be allowed to control traffic through the strait. But while he told reporters at the White House that the main military operation is over, the U.S. will respond if attacked. The U.S. military on Monday said it had destroyed several Iranian small boats. The tone is ratcheting up again between the U.S. and European allies. NPR's Eleanor Beardsley reports that EU leaders say they reject President Trump's latest threat to raise tariffs on European car imports.
2: Analysts say Trump was likely reacting out of pique after the German chancellor's comments that Iran is humiliating the United States. But EU chief Ursula von der Leyen says a deal is a deal, talking about the trade deal already negotiated between the U.S. and EU. French President Emmanuel Macron says given the current state of the world, the last thing allies should be doing is threatening to destabilize each other. He says Europe wants free and fair trade, but if Trump insists, the EU will activate certain instruments. He's talking about the EU's anti-coercion measure, also known as the trade bazooka, which could be used to levy billions of dollars of tariffs on American imports to Europe. Eleanor Beardsley, NPR News, Paris.
20: Now to Tennessee, where hundreds of protesters gathered at the state capitol as lawmakers began a special session Tuesday to consider splitting Memphis's Democratic stronghold into red districts. From member station WPLN, Mariana Bacchial reports.
5: Hundreds of protesters marched the steps of the Tennessee capitol as lawmakers gaveled in, with signs that read, "No Jim Crow 2.0 and Hands Off My District." Tennessee NAACP President Gloria Sweetlove told the crowd that the move brings the state back to a time before the Voting Rights Act.
22: I want you to get mad. Because when we get mad, we fight. And when we fight, we win.
5: Republican lawmakers have voted to ban disruptive spectators during the special session. GOP leadership says the redistricting effort will reflect the will of the voters. Lawmakers will likely only have 3 days to redistrict, a process that usually takes months. For NPR News, I'm Mariana Bacchial in Nashville.
20: This is NPR. Tuesday's primary election in Ohio set up what is expected to be one of November's most high-profile races. Former Senator Sherrod Brown won the Democratic nomination and will now attempt to unseat Republican Senator John Husted. Also, former GOP presidential candidate Vivek Ramaswamy will face a challenge for the governor's office from Democrat Dr. Amy Acton. In Indiana, many of the Republican state senators who opposed the congressional redistricting plan backed by President Trump lost their primaries. Three passengers have died from an outbreak of hantavirus linked to a cruise ship anchored off the coast of West Africa, NPR's Gabriella Emanuel reports.
23: Hantavirus is a rare but serious condition that typically spreads because of exposure to rodent urine, feces, or saliva. But in a small number of cases, the virus can be transmitted between people. The WHO's Maria Van Kerkhove spoke at a press conference Tuesday.
24: We do believe that there may be some human-to-human transmission that's happening among the really close contacts, the husband and wife, people who've shared cabins, etc.
23: She says the initial cases may have contracted the virus when off the ship. She says officials have brought more personal protective equipment on board for the passengers who remain on the boat. Three people have died of the 147 passengers and crew members. Gabriella Emanuel, NPR News.
20: Stock shares in Asia are mostly advancing in Asian trading on Wednesday. This is NPR News.
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18: A lot of what the U.S. has tried to get done around the world recently seems to have gone sour. President Trump's love for tariffs and disdain for NATO have drained any remaining goodwill from his counterparts in Europe. And although U.S. and Israeli airstrikes quickly killed Ayatollah Ali Khamenei in late February, he was succeeded by his son, who is 30 years younger and every bit as much the hardliner. Probably to President Trump's chagrin, all this bad news has pushed a successful act of U.S. aggression out of the spotlight.
4: An assault like people have not seen since World War II. It was a force against a heavily fortified military fortress in the heart of Caracas to bring outlaw dictator Nicolas Maduro to justice.
18: From KERA in Dallas, this is Think. I'm Chris Boyd. There are plenty of Americans who think the United States should not have nabbed the sitting president of Venezuela and sent him to New York to await trial on drug charges. But as my guest will explain, it's hard to argue that the operation to remove Nicolas Maduro didn't go off as U.S. planners intended. The question now for oil investors, for democracy advocates, and for the people of Venezuela is what next? Missy Ryan is a staff writer at The Atlantic, where you can read her article, Venezuela Seems to Be Going Well. Missy, welcome to Think.
19: Thank you.
18: I will note that the question mark in my voice came from the headline. That is not my editorial addition. You note that, I mean, President Trump's critics were aghast when word came down about U.S. troops nabbing Maduro from Venezuela in early January. Remind us, if you will, of what made that operation so shocking for many observers.
19: Yeah, so the lead up to the operation was, yeah, there was a lot of foreshadowing, let's say, to what happened in early January. And what there was this huge naval buildup. There was a lot of hints that the Trump administration was putting down about Maduro's future. There was an oil quarantine that the United States had imposed along with the intensification of sanctions. But really, you know, even despite all of that, it was still shocking to see that the United States had sent in a team of elite special operators, Delta Force soldiers, to essentially capture the Venezuelan president and his wife from their residence in Caracas and hustle them onto a U.S. aircraft where they were taken to New York to face charges on drug trafficking and other alleged crimes. So just kind of the boldness of this action in a foreign country without any sort of green light from Congress. And, you know, I think there was widespread consensus within the international community and certainly the American political establishment that Maduro was not a legitimate leader. He manipulated the most recent elections in Venezuela and was an incredibly oppressive leader and oversaw kind of a destruction of the Venezuelan state and economy. But still, to see U.S. troops taking this action in a very bold way in another country was very surprising and shocking for a lot of the president's critics and you know, I think even some of his supporters.
18: What do we know, Missy, about why it happened when it happened?
19: Well, the president had planned it for at least 3 months. That's what the military leader said after the fact. We do know that there had been on and off attempts since the beginning of the Trump administration to broker some kind of managed exit for Nicolas Maduro. They had floated the idea of some sort of exile for him. And essentially, Maduro kind of called their bluff. Wrongly, so as it seems in retrospect, but I think Trump, you know, decided that now was the time to act against him and that it was time in his view to really reclaim the oil that had been stolen, as he has put it, although that's not really the case, and to do away with a dictator who had sort of been a bete noire for him in the Western Hemisphere, in a country that's right across the Caribbean.
18: Were the military teams that planned and carried out the raid like pleasantly surprised by this quick and clean outcome, or was that the result that they had predicted they could deliver from the start?
19: In some ways, it was a very risky operation. You're talking about inserting a team of several dozen special operators into the foreign capital. Venezuela does have significant air defense systems that it's obtained from Russia and other places. So that is a huge challenge. Nobody knew exactly what they were going to encounter. He was very famously guarded by these Cuban kind of personal presidential guard, if you will. But on the other hand, you know, Venezuela's military is incredibly corrupt. It's, you know, a decayed military power, if you will. So in that sense, it's not going up against a country like Iran or certainly any kind of near peer competitor like Russia. So, you know, the depth of the Venezuelan military was not significant. And in fact, they faced very little opposition, or, you know, they faced from the kind of more advanced air defenses as they went in. You know, it was kind of a narrow miss in one sense, because there was shooting that happened as they came in and approached by helicopter, and one of the helicopter pilots was actually shot in the leg. They managed to all get out safely, but you could imagine what had happened if that incident had gone a different way. You could have had a helicopter crash, and we would be having a very different conversation right now had that occurred.
18: Among U.S. leaders who disapproved of the operation at the time, and beyond the operation itself, what were the complications in the aftermath that they worried might happen as a result?
19: Well, I mean, the real concerns were some sort of Iraq-type situation. And that's what we heard from a number of different members of Congress. That was the biggest, you know, and that obviously would be a drain on America's human and fiscal resources, not to mention a distraction from the real kind of strategic national threats that the United States needs to get after, namely China. And so that was the biggest thing we heard about. And then, you know, there was also concerns about kind of the president exceeding his constitutional authority in launching this operation. You know, you'll remember that the Trump administration labeled this a kind of simple law enforcement operation, I think is what Marco Rubio called it, because they said there was an indictment that dated back to 2020, I believe, for Maduro. And, you know, I mean, and as I said, everybody agreed that Maduro was a bad leader, that he was illegitimate. But the fact that Trump decided to use the military in this way was kind of a different story. But the biggest concern really is that this was going to turn into another chaos, Iraq-style chaos and violent ongoing insurgent-type situation.
18: Okay, we have to say 4 months on, life in Venezuela seems pretty normal. But how relative is the term normal when applied to Venezuela in the 2020s?
19: Yeah, you know, I talked to a number of people there on the ground in Caracas, and they said, look, you know, and these are people who had many of the same expectations that the Democrats and President Trump's critics had, that this really could turn into a conflagration. And they said, you know, that the economy is still terrible. There are still the kind of lack of services and normal governance functioning. But on the other hand, the economy has started to stabilize. The exchange rate is still poor and prices are still high, but there is very little insecurity in the country. And the interim government, you know, basically what Trump did was take out Maduro, the head of the snake, as they would have called him, and left in charge as number two, Delcy Rodriguez, who was the vice president. She's now become the interim leader. And many, and basically everybody beneath her, those authorities have kind of dialed back the repression in the last 4 months. They've let hundreds of prisoners out of jail, political prisoners. There are many more still in jail, but they have kind of laid off some of the worst, most heavy-handed repressive tactics that the administration, that the regime in Venezuela is known for, in terms of rounding up people indiscriminately at protests, in terms of torture in terms of some of the things that happened even in the first days after Maduro's ouster, which included stopping people on the streets and looking for signs that they had on their phone any sort of criticism of Maduro and arresting them. The Trump administration has leaned on them to halt some of these things. They've placed a lot of emphasis on the release of political prisoners in particular. And so what the administration is doing is saying, you have to take certain steps and we are not going to give you the money that your oil is getting when it's sold on the international market unless you meet our criteria. And that's sort of the balance that the interim authorities in Venezuela are doing right now, which is that, I think they're kind of being forced into take a modicum of reforms, but at the same time, they have gone much, much less far than the advocates of full democracy and certainly the Venezuelan opposition would like.
18: Why are U.S. leaders content to have Delcy Rodriguez in the top spot for now, even beyond the sort of limited time that an interim president is supposed to be acting? Like, how different is she in demeanor, in philosophy, in governance than her boss was?
19: Well, she's definitely cut from the same revolutionary cloth as Maduro. But the difference, I think, with Delcy and with Maduro is that she is willing to subordinate those principles or those beliefs to survival and to working with this regime. She is working closely with the Trump administration. She has had regular communication with Marco Rubio personally. She has conceded to an arrangement where the United States gets the proceeds of Venezuelan oil sales. Remember, it has the world's largest proven oil reserve, so this is a significant amount of money. So she has acceded to their demands to essentially allow the United States to take that money, put it in a bank account in the United States, and then the Trump administration will give some of that money back to the government of Venezuela when it gets and reviews kind of budget and spending requests from Delcy and her government.
18: So her compliance is as much about a pragmatic calculation of her own political survival as anything else.
19: 100%. I do think there's also some acknowledgement that this is the only feasible path to economic recovery for Venezuela. Under this, the Venezuela is, right now poised to have a huge surge in economic growth because now, number one, the Trump administration has lifted sanctions, so Venezuela can sell its oil more widely. It's no longer required to sell it at a big discount in order to get around those sanctions. There are now new international companies coming in and signing additional oil deals, albeit at less kind of like nationalistic, under less nationalistic terms, more kind of common international terms, but those deals are still happening. And then, of course, as I said, because of the high oil sanctions. So all of this allows Venezuela to participate more fully in the global economy. And that actually is going to be good for Venezuelans.
18: My guest, Missy Ryan, is a staff writer at The Atlantic. We're talking about her article, Venezuela Seems to Be Going Well. We'll be right back.

0: This is Asian View from NHK World Japan. I'm Keiko Kitagawa. The leaders of Japan and Australia have issued a joint declaration outlining cooperation in economic security. The guidelines center on strengthening supply chains for key resources such as energy, critical minerals, and food. Prime Ministers Takaichi Sanae and Anthony Albanese held talks on Monday in Canberra. Takaichi said she hopes Japan and Australia will play a leading role in regional stability under an updated free and open Indo-Pacific vision. The two leaders also discussed security cooperation. They confirmed that Japan and Australia will advance joint development of new Australian frigates based on the Japanese Maritime Self-Defense Force's upgraded Mogami-class vessel. The defense chiefs of Japan and Indonesia have agreed to strengthen bilateral security ties. Koizumi Shinjiro and Shafri Shamsuddin met in Jakarta on Monday and discussed cooperation in the fields of defense equipment and technology. This comes after Japan last month revised its three principles on the overseas transfer of such equipment and related technology. The change allows for the export of lethal weapons such as escort vessels and missiles in principle. A sudden surge in the value of the yen is fueling speculation that the Japanese government has again intervened in the foreign exchange market. The Japanese currency hit the upper 155 range against the dollar at one point on Monday. Market watchers say lighter trading during the current holiday period may have contributed to the rise in the yen's value. We are broadcasting from NHK in Tokyo.
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2: You're listening to Think. I'm Chris Boyd. Today we're talking about a foreign intervention of the United States that seems to have been relatively successful, especially compared with a lot of the fears around it when it happened. And that is the operation to remove Venezuelan President Nicolas Maduro and bring him to New York to stand trial on drug charges. My guest, Missy Ryan, is a staff writer at The Atlantic. She wrote about this in an article headlined, Venezuela seems to be going well. Missy, Rodriguez's term as interim leader was technically set for 90 days. That period has come and gone. If it is likely to take months or even years before Maduro stands trial in the United States, what can we know about who will be running the country day to day until then?
3: My assumption is that it's going to be Delcy Rodriguez for the foreseeable future until there are elections. What has been very clear in this whole situation is that the Trump administration, I think, you know, led by Marco Rubio, because he's the person who is the point official for Latin America, and obviously he has advocated extensively over many years for a change, political change in Venezuela. They are prioritizing stability far, far above kind of the immediate steps to restore any sort of robust democracy. My sense is that President Trump's own priorities lay heavily in oil. And, you know, we say in the article that President Trump referenced oil 19 times in the press conference that he gave the morning after Maduro's ouster, and, you know, barely talked about democracy and the kind of restoration of political rights that had animated Rubio, over many years of talking about Venezuela. I think, But for the oil sector and, of course, mining and critical minerals and all of that to flourish, I think that what the consensus view among Trump and his senior advisors is that stability is what's required to have those things flourish. And so and also on the democracy front, I think that many of them were chastened by what happened in places like Iraq or Libya, where they thought that a rush to elections and, you know, bringing in sometimes external opposition figures or parties kind of led to a fracturing of the country. And so what they're doing is betting on a more gradual process. And so that's why they're talking about elections in 2027. And, you know, that is surprising. It was very surprising to me. I think it was surprising to people who saw the relationship that Rubio himself had had with Maria Corina Machado, who's the head of Vente Venezuela, which is the most powerful opposition movement, the one that won the 2024 elections. And so, you know, she had been kind of positioning herself, and it was widely assumed that she would be kind of going right back in after, in any moment that Maduro was ousted, and that she would either kind of inherit, or her party would inherit, the, you know, the role of, as rightful leaders, given what happened with the election results in 2024, or that she would be positioned to kind of take over some kind of interim government. And that's certainly what she was advocating for. So, but to the contrary, what Trump and Rubio have done is asked her to kind of stay outside of Venezuela. And I think there's some tension there in what she wants to do in terms of going back more quickly and kind of reclaiming her role as the person on the ground. She was, you know, very courageously remained in Venezuela when many other opposition figures left for she was there for several years, and she only left last year to get the Nobel Peace Prize. So there's some tension there in between a quicker transition to democracy, which is something that, you know, kind of rhetorically has been the reason why the United States has done many of these operations, and what this administration is doing now, which is a calculation on slow and steady, and then hopefully getting to that. I mean, the critics will say, well, this kind of belies the fact that Trump only really cared about oil and that democracy kind of wasn't even on the agenda. I think it probably differs which administration official you're talking about. I think Rubio, certainly for his future as a political figure, a potential presidential candidate, will have to show that he could deliver democracy, a more authentic, legitimate democracy for Venezuela sometime in the future. But, you know, if that is 2027, he may manage to be able to retain the, you know, kind of credible claim to that if it goes well. But we just don't know. There's also a possibility it could stall, and that, you know, nobody ever takes over for Delcy Rodriguez. And or maybe there's a return to kind of more acute protest or a social movement, or if the economy doesn't pan out as planned. You know, I think Venezuelans are deeply, deeply frustrated by their quality of life concerns, and that could be a real crucial factor as well.
2: What about Edmundo González, who ran in 2024 against Maduro, claims to have received more than 80% of the votes? Where is he in all this?
3: He is less of a prominent figure than Machado. They're from the same political movement. And so, you know, she was prohibited from running in that election. And so that's why he ended up being the cabinet. But the assumption has been that if there is either, you know, if there was going to be some sort of opposition-led interim government, or if there's going to be an election in the near term, that she would be the candidate, not Edmundo González.
2: What, if anything, could the United States do to compel Venezuela to hold, like, real elections? If they're slated for 2027, how much pressure can the United States apply to ensure that the actual winner is the person who receives the presidency?
3: Well, I mean, the United States has a huge amount of leverage right now, and they can, you know, apply not limitless, but a huge amount of pressure because they control the oil reserves right now. They control the entire, most of the income that the federal government uses to operate, that the Venezuelan government uses to operate. And also, they have the threat hanging over the head of Delcy Rodriguez and the senior people running the Venezuelan government that they could, again, be kidnapped out of their houses in the middle of the night by Delta Force or whoever. Many of them were under indictment before, and those indictments, you know, could be, a few of them have been lifted, but like they could be, or some of the sanctions have been lifted, but, you know, those people could be arrested at any time. And that, those two things combined, I think, are very powerful leverage. So I think that Trump is definitely calling the

0: This program is sponsored by the Children's Assessment Center, providing a compassionate and coordinated approach to the treatment of sexually abused children and their families in Harris County. The CAC, protecting, healing, preventing. More at cachouston.org.
1: Reason to suspect Rodriguez herself was aware that her boss was targeted for imminent removal. I mean, there's been some speculation that someone on the inside helped the United States carry out this operation to remove Maduro.
2: Yeah, that has not been really nailed down. I mean, again, yes, there is speculation that there were some back channeling. Clearly, there was infiltration of the government and the people around Maduro to some extent, just given how the operation went and the intelligence the United States has had about Maduro, his whereabouts, you know, what they were going to encounter when they got to Caracas. I mean, remember they brought kind of breaching equipment with them to get Maduro out from behind this what seemed kind of like a safe room or a big metal door or something like that. You know, they seemed well prepared, but we don't know exactly who among the inner circle might have helped them. It could, you know, obviously have been the security folks as well. But you know, it Delcy's behavior post ouster suggests that she certainly may have been aware, because she very quickly kind of flipped and was willing to work with the United States in a way that would have been anathema to kind of the Chavista zeitgeist.
1: If presumably a very large majority of Venezuelan adults voted in 2024 to oust Maduro, even though he refused to leave, he is now gone. I mean, how do Venezuelans feel about the U.S. operation to remove the person who claimed to be their president?
2: Yeah, I think it's very complicated. So the people in Venezuela, polls that, in the polling that has been done since the ouster, there is a level of optimism that Venezuelans are expressing, that, we in our article cite a poll from Atlas Intel and Bloomberg that shows nearly 80% of Venezuelans think their country is either better off or the same as it was under Maduro. 54% said that greater U.S. influence was positive. 52% said the country's civil liberties have increased. So I think that, you can't understate the importance of the economic crisis there and hopes for that improving. And, already that is improving to some extent. I do think that that will only kind of last for so long. So, even if the economy stabilizes and people's day-to-day needs are being fulfilled, I think that at some point there's going to be desire for more political freedom. And so I think it's kind of a reflection of how bad things were in Venezuela and how hated Maduro was by many of the people there. That they were welcoming this kind of foreign intervention. I think I worked in Latin America for a long time as a reporter, and it's hard to overstate the long shadow of the United States and U.S. covert and overt involvement in Latin America over the past few centuries. Everything from Cuba to Central America to Chile, that there's a lot of hangover of that, and Latin Americans are very eager to make their own decisions about their own countries. But the fact that Maduro was so bad, I think the fact that many people are saying, yes, it's good that the U.S. is involved, is just an indication of how bad things were under Maduro. And I think the flip side of this conversation is the complicating factor for people in the United States, and how do you, especially for Democrats, in talking about what happened in Venezuela, because, on one hand, Democrats are very critical of President Trump's decision to launch this operation, especially without permission from Congress, especially in the way that they framed it as a law enforcement operation. But on the other hand, nobody likes Maduro, and they don't want to be seen as, standing up for Maduro. They also have constituents who, are happy that he's gone and want to go back to Venezuela. I think that there's a

0: another complicating factor here, which is Cuba. And we talked to, you know, people who are familiar with the Cuban American community and in South Florida. I talked to one member of Congress who represents South Florida, Debbie Wasserman Schultz, and she was saying, you know, the Cuban Americans that she represents are not going to be satisfied with the kind of superficial political change that that occurred in Venezuela when it comes to Cuba. So I do think that President Trump and his advisors kind of drew some lessons from Venezuela that, you know, they can use the military force to, they can use the U.S. military to have these kind of quick one and done successes and enact political change in other countries. But number one, you know, that kind of narrow change is not going to be palatable for Cuba. And number two, I think we're seeing in Iran that it's not always possible to, you know, use the military tool to get a strategic political kind of change or transformation that you may have wanted.
1: My guest, Missy Ryan, is a staff writer at The Atlantic, where you can read her article, Venezuela Seems to Be Going Well. You're listening to Think. I'm Chris Boyd. You quote an analyst you spoke with named Phil Gunson, who has lived in Caracas for a very long time now. He likens Venezuela in this post-Maduro era to an unexploded bomb. What does he mean by that?
0: I think he means that, again, as we were talking about earlier, you know, Venezuelans are willing to show patience right now. They're willing to allow some time to see what happens to their, you know, daily lives, to their economic situations get better. They're willing to see if the combination of U.S. oversight and a kind of rump Maduro regime make things better for them. But there are still lots of volatile, combustible elements within Venezuelan society. You have a very corrupt and security service, the armed forces and the security services. You have lots of gangs. You have lots of drug running. You have a big and hard to control country that is next to another country that has a long history of rebel, guerrilla, and paramilitary violence. So, and you have a population that has shown itself willing to turn out in the streets in massive numbers to challenge the status quo, the political status quo, like we saw in 2019 when Juan Guaido tried to topple the Maduro regime. So there's a lot of combustible elements there. But, and I guess I should mention as well, there's also a history of U.S. adversaries kind of at least being present and supportive of the Venezuelan authorities, that, you know, includes Iran and Russia. And so there's a lot of things that could go wrong there, and that's what Phil's talking about.
1: I mean, what role could the U.S. play in defusing or detonating that bomb?
0: I think that what they're trying to do is prevent any sort of explosion by having a gradual change, by prioritizing stability. Their hope is that as the economy improves, that'll kind of buy them some time and allow for a more gradual transition. And, you know, I think that I talked to people who said, yeah, like that's a reasonable assumption. That if you had brought somebody like Machado back right away, that, you know, she's a kind of hardline figure. It would have been harder for her to compromise and work with the existing security force leaders, for example, or they could have fractured the state. It was the least likely to result in a fracturing of the state that we kind of saw. We saw in Iraq and we saw in Libya, for example.
1: My guest, Missy Ryan, is a staff writer at The Atlantic. We're talking about her article, Venezuela Seems to Be Going Well. We'll be right back.
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1: This is Think. I'm Chris Boyd. We're talking today about how things are going in Venezuela 4 months on from the U.S. action to remove its president, Nicolas Maduro, from power and bring him to the United States to stand trial on drug charges. My guest, Missy Ryan, is a staff writer at The Atlantic, for which she has covered this story. Her article is titled, Venezuela Seems to Be Going Well. Missy, I want to go back to the oil question. As you mentioned, Venezuela has the world's largest proven oil reserves. As I understand it, though, in early days after the removal of Maduro, President Trump was talking a lot about seizing a lot of that oil. U.S. oil companies, though, were somewhat reluctant to race back into trying to do business in Venezuela. What caused them to end operations there in the first place? And sort of what is the state of American business now with regard to Venezuelan oil?
0: Yeah, so the Chavista authorities had expropriated oil assets in years past, and had put in kind of nationalistic rules, like, you know, the PDVSA, the national minerals company, had to have a majority stake. So there were lots of things like that were disadvantageous to foreign companies, and, you know, Exxon would famously say that it had its holdings taken not once but twice over, you know, the last 50 years in Venezuela. But they are coming back, you know, in some ways, not all of them. And Exxon did say that Venezuela was uninvestable. There have been some deals that have been signed. Not the kind of big production deals that I think were hoped for initially, because the oil companies they don't just need a change in one person in the government. What these companies need in order to do big new investments is a blueprint for stability, is a blueprint for rule of law, arbitration, is a blueprint for saying, yeah, you know, after President Trump leaves office, or, you know, in 3 years when, you know, they stop pressuring Delcy Rodriguez, or, you know, whatever the political change will be in Venezuela, that we're not going to have our assets taken again. And so it's a much more complicated and a much higher bar for having the kind of big investments that are going to transform the economy. I talked to some oil experts who said that, you know, rather than the kind of production increases that Trump has been talking about, to kind of, you know, double the oil output, or going back to the heyday of the 90s, that instead they're looking at increasing it by 300,000 barrels a day from roughly 1 million barrels a day now. So that's a modest increase. I think combined with the high oil prices, that could still make a big difference in Venezuelans' lives and in the government's ability to provide services and all of that, which is crucial. But it's not the kind of overnight sensation that I think the Trump administration had been hoping to see.
1: Government services and overall economic conditions in Venezuela are still, nothing to envy. I understand why an authoritarian government had not felt pressed to do a whole lot for its citizens for many years. It is less obvious to me why, with all that oil, Venezuelans have struggled to get by financially. Can you help us understand how, with all those natural resources, widespread prosperity has not happened?
0: Well, I mean, the way it's been described to me is a combination of sanctions and corruption and mismanagement. The oil facilities in Venezuela are famously decrepit, poorly maintained, investments that, weren't kept up. There is a huge amount of corruption in the state. And the sanctions were significant. That meant that in recent years, basically Venezuela could only sell to China in a shadow fleet. That means that they sold it at a significant discount. So when you have all those, and there was also a significant brain drain in Venezuela, and millions of people emigrating. So all of those conditions together, I think, help explain why a country that, really used to be, back in the 80s and 90s, you had people from Chile, from countries all throughout Latin America going to work in Venezuela because the wages were higher, the economy was much better than anywhere else. And now you have the opposite. I worked in Peru for several years, that, is a much, historically much, much poorer country than Venezuela. And now you have Venezuelans emigrating to Peru to try to get jobs, which is just kind of shocking if you think about the history of that. So it's really a tragedy of economic potential being frittered away in a sense, and it's really resulted in a fracturing of the society as well, just because so many people have left, and that has brought with it so many sad consequences.
1: What are the biggest impediments to American gains from its new influence on the oil sector in Venezuela? How could Russia and China cause problems with President Trump's plan to enrich this country with Venezuelan oil?
0: Well, I don't know that they have so much control over that. I mean, as we say in our article, there are the Russian and Chinese state oil companies do hold stakes in Venezuela's oil sector. I think they together account for 22% of the oil production. And I think that the Trump administration is going to have to find a way to push them out of those contracts, either sell them or revoke them or something like that. But other than that, these countries have limited tools. The United States is much closer. Their influence had really only gained in recent decades as the United States was estranged from Venezuela and was less involved. The Russian military, there's a reason why, in recent decades it was playing such a big role is because the United States wasn't there. I don't expect either of them to be able to be a major spoiler.
1: The Trump administration has a lot going on in the world at this moment. How much attention and energy is available, including from Secretary of State Marco Rubio, who seems really invested in the fate of Venezuela? How much energy is available to manage this new relationship?
0: That's a great question. And that, it's funny because at the beginning of the year, we were so focused on Venezuela. The reason why we ended up doing this article few weeks ago was that it was just striking to us that it has kind of fallen out of the headlines. And in some ways, I think that's a measure of the fact that it has exceeded the expectations of many of Trump's critics, and that it has been kind of quiet. So it hasn't been in the news for that reason. And then obviously we've had other things going on, like the war in Iran, for example. But the fact that the Trump administration is now mired in this kind of is it on, is it off conflict with Iran is, you know, it is a bandwidth factor that is real. My understanding is that Marco Rubio at the beginning was talking several times a week directly to Delcy Rodriguez. Now the engagement is much more dispersed across the government. You know, you have people reviewing the spending request. You have, you know, the Interior Secretary Burgum was down there recently to talk to mining executives. You have the Southcom commander went down. You know, there are people, lobbyists who are going down from, you know, people from the private sector. So it's now much more spread out across the government. And that, to some extent, relieves the bandwidth problem. But, you know, when it comes to the big questions of, you know, what kind of, how much pressure they're willing to put on Delcy Rodriguez to actually follow through with delivering on the kind of democratic milestones that eventually you have to think that Trump is going to, or at least Rubio will try to make them meet. That to me is one of the big questions, because it certainly hasn't happened yet. You know, Venezuelans may be okay with that for now, just having this economic improvement, but eventually, you know, the United States will have to apply that pressure to get real elections, you know, real freedom of expression, and you know, all of those things that will make this kind of what it was sold as it back in January.
1: Yeah, you note that the three stages that Marco Rubio sees for Venezuela are stabilization, recovery, and transition. We've talked about this stabilization phase, which I suppose is ongoing. What do recovery and transition look like? Like, what, in terms of transition, what is the ultimate goal?
0: Transition. So, you know, they say we're, you know, now they've entered the recovery stage, and that I think is really investment and recovering the economy, having more income coming into the country, and then having that flow out across the Venezuelan economy, and you know, ideally have positive, beneficial impacts to normal people. The transition is the elections, and that is a kind of blank box because I think it's so far off. And you know, the opposition has detailed plans for what they need to, what they think needs to happen with the national election authorities and redoing the registry of Venezuelans inside and outside the country in order to be able to hold election. I mean, that's not, these are not insignificant things when you're talking about millions of people who have left the country or been, you know, displaced within their own country. And then holding the elections and making sure they're fair. That, all of that last part, that bucket of transition, is often the future for the Trump administration, as far as I can tell. You know, it's only the middle of 2026, not even, you know, not even May 2026. So if we're talking about things happening in the second half of 2027, they've got a long way to go.
1: Missy Ryan is my guest, a staff writer at The Atlantic and author of the article, Venezuela Seems to Be Going Well. This is Think. I'm Chris Boyd. How much freedom of information of the press is there in Venezuela?
0: Not much for Venezuelans. You know, there are foreign reporters, but my understanding is that they're not giving visas to foreign reporters who are not currently in Venezuela. There is still, you know, there is some surveillance that is continues to occur of university students, you know, who are seen as more politically active. You know, there have been, as we were talking about earlier, there have been releases of, you know, several hundred at least political prisoners. The government seems to overstate those numbers, but, you know, we went, there are kind of NGO or watchdog organizations that track that more closely. But some of those people are subject to kind of conditional release that, you know, they can't travel, they can't talk to the media. So it certainly has not been a return to a real democracy or a robust democracy in any way. And so that is, like, you know, you have to grade them on that 100%. But there are steps in the right direction. And, you know, I think what Trump and his critics will argue about is the adequacy of those steps and how much sense it makes to not put more pressure on Delcy Rodriguez and her authorities to go faster.
1: if we can broadly characterize Venezuela now as better, if very much still a work in progress, do you find President Trump's critics are willing to acknowledge that success and support ongoing American involvement to finish the job?
0: To a certain extent, I feel like they will say he kind of got lucky here. And that for me, there were two main goals for Trump. One was avoiding an Iraq-style chaos insurgency. And second was the oil. Actually, I think oil was the first one for President Trump. But the second was, you know, avoiding a quagmire type situation. But democracy does not seem to have featured highly, if at all, on his list of priorities. I do think that, you know, his critics are calling him on that, calling him on the, you know, discrepancy between, you know, the rhetoric that Marco Rubio had for many years. Like, you know, they I think will say, okay, this didn't go well. You know, this didn't go as badly as we might have thought. He got lucky, and allow him to think that he can get away with this for next time. And then that's where they point to Iran. The tactical success that the Trump administration had in the 12-day war, in Midnight Hammer in June of last year in Iran, of the operation in Venezuela in January, really contributed to the confidence that the president had in launching this much larger operation in Iran, and it has not gone well. Venezuela helped make him feel more confident in his foreign policy instincts, and that's just not playing out in the same way in Iran.
1: Missy Ryan is a staff writer at The Atlantic, where you can read her article, Venezuela Seems to Be Going Well. Missy, I really appreciate the time you made for this conversation. Thank you.
0: Thanks.
1: 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Again, I'm Chris Boyd. Thanks for listening. Have a great day.

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4: Hello and welcome to Newsday on the BBC World Service with James Copnell in London and Anne Soy in Nairobi.
5: Coming up, President Trump says that he will halt the operation in the Gulf to protect shipping there, but has spoken positively about negotiations with Iran.
4: In Lebanon, Israel has been pursuing an offensive against the Iran-backed militia Hezbollah. The civilian cost of this is mounting day by day. We're going to hear from one village devastated by the fighting.
6: This is the second home I have lost. I wish it was just my home and that my son survived. This brick can be rebuilt, but nothing will bring my son back.
5: And Iran's foreign minister is in China. What influence can Beijing have on ending the conflict in the Gulf? That's after the latest world news.
7: BBC News with Chris Barrow. President Trump has said he's pausing an operation to help ships transit the contested Strait of Hormuz. Mr. Trump indicated that this was to see whether a full and final peace agreement with Iran could be reached. Here's our North America correspondent, David Willis.
8: The US military operation to guide merchant ships through the Strait of Hormuz only came into effect on Monday, yet a few hours after both the US Secretary of State and the Defense Secretary had held separate news conferences to discuss its details, the president abruptly announced he was putting the project on hold in the light of what he called the great progress that had been made towards a peace agreement with Iran. Mr. Trump said he had taken the decision at the request of Pakistan, which has been mediating in negotiations between the US and Iran.
7: Araghchi. The Iranian Foreign Minister Abbas Araghchi has held talks with his Chinese counterpart Wang Yi in Beijing. Mr. Araghchi's trip comes before a scheduled visit to China next week by President Trump, who will be meeting President Xi Jinping. Stephen McDonnell is in the Chinese capital.
9: The interesting thing about this is, why are they meeting face-to-face? Why has Iran's foreign minister flown all the way to Beijing for this meeting when these two foreign ministers have had plenty of phone conversations since the war started? And I think most analysts would say it's because it's in the lead-up to Donald Trump visiting here later next week. China would love to be able to say to the US, look, we're doing our best to end the gridlock in the Strait of Hormuz. We've been having these discussions with the Iranian government on that front.
7: The authorities in northeastern Brazil say a teenage boy has opened fire at a school, killing two members of staff and injuring another employee and a student. They say the suspect has been detained. He's a 13-year-old student at the school, the São José Institute in Rio Branco. Australia's government has confirmed that 13 Australian citizens, 4 women and 9 children, linked to alleged Islamic State members, are returning from Syria. The Federal Police Commissioner, Chrissy Barrett, said some of the women would be arrested and charged once they arrive on Thursday. Simon Atkinson has the details.
10: Australia's government has been very clear. The women and children are not welcome and will get no help returning. But the group has valid passports, and the Home Affairs Minister, Tony Burke, admits Australia has very little power to stop its citizens coming back unless they pose a specific risk. It's not clear how many women will be arrested. Counter-terrorism teams from the Federal Police and the National Security Agency say they've been monitoring the group for more than a decade and have been gathering evidence in Syria. All the children will be required to take part in an anti-extremist programme, but will receive psychological support.
7: World News from the BBC. London's Metropolitan Police has announced the creation of a special unit dedicated to keeping the British capital's Jewish community safe following a spate of hate attacks. Around 100 police officers will form the new Community Protection Team, which has a budget of over $24 million. Officers will work with faith leaders, schools and local residents. Nearly $3 million is available to other forces in England and Wales. Spain has said it will let a cruise ship at the centre of a deadly outbreak of hantavirus travel to the Canary Islands. The Ministry of Health in Madrid said it was acting on humanitarian principles and international law following a request from the World Health Organization. The ship is currently anchored off Cape Verde. Campaigners in Britain are calling for the government to ban the spraying of the chemical weed killer glyphosate on crops at harvest because of concerns about its impact on human health. The Soil Association, which launched a petition to ban its use, claims the chemical leaves dangerous residues in cereals and bread. Jenny Kumar reports.
0: The chemical is used to tackle weeds and sometimes to dry out crops before they're harvested. Its use as a drying agent is restricted in the EU. Campaigners want the same in the UK. They point to research linking the chemical to cancer. The government says the product is authorised only if the evidence shows it's safe. Its use is approved until December, but a public consultation is being held this summer. The National Farmers Union says the product is essential for easier harvesting and to help produce affordable food.
7: The German pharmaceutical company BioNTech says it will halt operations at several of its production centres in Germany and Singapore as the COVID-19 vaccine maker moves away from pandemic-era manufacturing. More than 1,800 jobs will be affected. BioNTech's first quarter earnings show that sales of its COVID vaccines fell by 35%. BBC News.
4: Thank you for that news. Hello and welcome to Newsday on the BBC World Service. We're live in Nairobi with Anne Soy and in London with James Cocknell.
5: Coming up, we have a special report on one of Lebanon's deadliest days in decades by our senior investigations correspondent, Nawal Al-Maghafi. And we'll also be joined by an international law expert to discuss the legal issues in that conflict.
4: We're going to also examine the role China could be playing in the Gulf crisis as they host Iranian officials ahead of President Trump's anticipated visit to Beijing as well. We welcome your messages on that or anything you hear on the programme. Our number, which works for WhatsApps and texts, is +44 77 86 20 50 85.
5: We start this hour with that BBC investigation into the Lebanon conflict. Negotiations to try and end the conflict there between Iran and the USA have been ongoing but inconclusive, with mixed messages from both parties. But on Tuesday, US President Donald Trump was striking a positive note. He announced a pause in efforts to help ships get through the Strait of Hormuz amid what he called great progress towards a peace agreement with Iran. There's been less good news from Lebanon, where the war with Iran has reignited the conflict between Israel and the Iranian-backed militia Hezbollah, with devastating consequences for many in Lebanon.
4: So 4 weeks ago, on the 8th of April, Israel launched a wave of strikes against Lebanon, hitting 100 targets in 10 minutes. According to the Lebanese authorities, more than 300 people, among them children, were killed on what has become known as Black Wednesday. Israel says it was targeting Hezbollah, the Lebanese militia backed by Iran, which had launched attacks against Israel. The BBC's senior investigations correspondent, Nawal Al-Maghafi, has been piecing together what happened on one of Lebanon's deadliest days in decades.
11: In Hayya Sillom, a neighbourhood in Lahia where Hezbollah holds sway in Beirut's southern suburbs, the debris is overwhelming. Huge blocks of concrete and twisted metal are piled several stories high. Excavators are parked nearby. The people here are still picking up the pieces.
12: Be careful with the wires, they might have electricity.
11: Mohammed Khairuddin is showing me what's left of his home. The staircase leading to his third floor apartment is only just accessible. One side of the building has completely fallen away. three floors collapsed down onto his apartment, killing his son, Abbas.
6: This is the second home I have lost. I wish it was just my home and that my son survived. This brick can be rebuilt, but nothing will bring my son back.
11: Following the death of his son, Mohammed expressed his sympathies for Hezbollah, asking it to defend Lebanon in an interview with local media. That's a sentiment echoed by many people we spoke to in areas that have been consistently attacked by Israel.
12: This is a poor, very densely populated neighborhood. I mean, you can see how close all these buildings are to each other. And it's also the site of the highest number of fatalities in that 10 minutes that rocked Lebanon. At least 80 people died here in this neighborhood alone.
11: From Hermel in the north, across the Bekaa Valley, to further south in cities like Sidon, 100 bombs fell across Lebanon in just 10 minutes on April 8. Corniche al-Mazra'a is one of Beirut's busiest arteries.
13: Nina?
11: Noha owns a gym here, and she's coming back for the first time.
13: Inshallah, everything will be fixed.
11: Just like everyone else in Corniche al-Mazra'a, Noha never expected this area to be hit. She recorded the chaos that followed on her phone. Our analysis of social media videos shows that an Israeli strike hit the top floor of a neighboring apartment block. Then, moments later, two bombs hit a warehouse directly behind Noha's building, causing a huge explosion and extensive damage to the surrounding area. The Israeli military say it was targeting Hezbollah command centers and military infrastructure that day, but it didn't specify who or what the target was in Corniche al-Mazra'a. When asked what steps were taken to protect civilians, it said it made extensive efforts to mitigate harm to uninvolved individuals. I asked Noha what she thinks was the target near her gym.
14: The target was civilians. Certainly a civilian target. Who died? Who was injured and who was hurt? We were. Me and my friends and my neighbors.
11: 16 people were killed in Corniche al-Mazra'a.
14: Why can't we live a life like the rest of the world? Why? Because Lebanon is beautiful and they want it. They don't have a right to it. Lebanon is beautiful and it is ours. They cannot strike it because they want it.
11: Israel said it killed 250 Hezbollah operatives in the attack. Lebanon's health ministry disputes this. It told us that the majority of the 361 people killed that day were civilians. 100 bombs in 10 minutes. It was one of Lebanon's deadliest days in decades.
4: That report by our senior investigations correspondent, Nawal Al-Maghafi. We're going to speak to Nawal a little bit later on in the programme.
5: Let's now try and put that report in a wider context when it comes to international law. Lebanon's health ministry says that since March, Israel has killed more than 2,600 Lebanese, with 8,000 injured and more than a million displaced. As we heard there, civilians say that they fear they are being targeted, with residential homes repeatedly and frequently hit. Israel claims it is targeting Hezbollah members, the Iranian-backed group, which continues to respond with rocket attacks. Stephen Wilkinson is the director of the International Humanitarian Law Centre based in Edinburgh. Welcome to the programme. Now, in your assessment, has Israel broken international law in Lebanon?
15: I certainly have deep concerns that Israel has committed serious violations of IHL. As a third party, it can be quite difficult, but not impossible, to scrutinise these competing claims. So, for example, direct attacks against civilians are prohibited. And I think the important thing that even if, and of course it's a big if, we're dealing with potential lawful targets, that is not the end of the legal question. For example, all strikes must not cause excessive levels of harm to the civilian population. And the events of April the 8th certainly raised concerns that that was the case.
5: And could a case then be brought before the international court?
15: Yeah, the situation of the International Criminal Court is a little bit different in Lebanon compared to Gaza and Israel, and that's because the International Criminal Court currently does not have jurisdiction. Now, that could change very quickly if the Lebanese parliament, for example, decides to join the International Criminal Court. And if that were to move forward, that would change things quite significantly. And, of course, any such move, I think, would have strong reaction from the US and also from Israel themselves. But I would remind actors that if you don't commit war crimes, then you have nothing to fear in the scrutiny that will come from the International Criminal Court.
5: And the Gaza situation, there have been cases brought before international courts there. Are there any similarities with what's happening in Lebanon?
15: Well, the challenge is that different conflict dynamics present different legal questions. It's not always the highest level of harm that is subject to legal scrutiny. A prosecutor will look at the facts and say which of the issues that we think we have the most concerns on from a legal perspective. So in Gaza, those are first arrest warrants relating to the Israeli authorities connected to starvation offences. Now, that type of conduct is not really in play in relation to Lebanon. But what you are seeing in Lebanon, that I would expect that if the ICC did have jurisdiction, some of the displacement, the large-scale displacement we've seen in the south of Lebanon would be subject to scrutiny. And I think events such as the 8th of April would also stand out because of the extreme level of force used. They're likely to be scrutinised, and we could see cases move forward, again, if the International Criminal Court has jurisdiction,
5: which it currently does not. Well, there have been discussions about Lebanon joining the court, but could that be applied retrospectively then? And also another question is on the international humanitarian law, because you say there could be scrutiny into the question of displacement, you know, a fifth of the population displaced in Lebanon. Is there something there that can be brought before an international court if Lebanon were to join it?
15: Yeah, so the court can apply its jurisdiction retrospectively. So, yeah, the court can look back. So that is not an inherent hurdle. It really depends on the process of the Lebanese authorities, what time frame they would permit the kind of jurisdiction to move forward. Now, in terms of the types of war crimes, there are over 40 war crimes listed under the ICC statute, and they all have very different dynamics. So displacement, forcible displacement is something that is regulated, not just as a crime, as a war crime, but also as a crime against humanity. So again, there are many incidents, use of indiscriminate fire by Hezbollah, the leveling of villages in the south of Lebanon by Israel. All of this type of conduct would be scrutinized and could potentially amount to war crimes investigations. Like I said before, the selection of the issues won't always be connected to the most severe level of harm. It will be about what are the most pertinent facts to make the clearest legal determination. And we have to remember that as a third party, it really can be quite difficult to scrutinize some of these competing claims around, you know, airstrikes, who was there, who was not there, who was the target. And so sometimes prosecutors do pick the issues, such as displacement, that structurally are much more not straightforward, but certainly easier than what we call the conduct of hostilities issues, which are much more challenging to prosecute.
5: Right. Many thanks, Stephen Wilkinson there, Director of the International Humanitarian Law Centre in Edinburgh.
4: This is Newsday on the BBC World Service with Anne in Nairobi and James in London. Here are our main headlines. President Trump is pausing efforts to help ships get through the Strait of Hormuz, as we heard, amid what he called great progress towards a peace agreement with Iran. Also, a teenager has been arrested in Brazil, suspected of killing two members of staff in a shooting at his school. And four women linked to the militant group Islamic State are returning to Australia from Syria, along with their children.
5: And time now for some sport. It's a great day for James. Isaac Fanin is back in studio with us.
16: Yeah,
5: Isaac?
16: Yeah, and the thing you can't see here is Every time James introduces me, he has the biggest smile on his face.
17: I just like you, Isaac.
16: Well, you know, I'm not sure, to be honest. I'm starting
5: particularly today, James.
16: Yeah, particularly today, because I am the bringer of good news when it comes to James. Because, yes, Bukayo Saka scored a goal in the first half of the Champions League semi-final against Atletico Madrid to send them, the Arsenal fans, into the final of the competition. They beat Atletico Madrid 1-0 on the night, 2-1 across two legs. A first Champions League final in 20 years. An incredible, incredible moment for Arsenal. Elsewhere, in the NBA playoffs, the top seeds in both conferences got comfortable wins in the semi-finals. In the East, the Detroit Pistons beat the Cleveland Cavaliers 111-101. And then later on, the reigning champion, Oklahoma City Thunder, beat the Los Angeles Lakers 108-90. And in tennis, women's world number one Aryna Sabalenka says players will boycott a Grand Slam at some point because of an ongoing dispute over prize money. Both the men and women's top 10 players are demanding a higher percentage of revenue generated by the four majors, as well as benefit contributions and a greater say in areas like scheduling. More sport from me a little bit later on in the programme.
5: Isaac, looking forward to that.
17: Yeah, many absolutely. Thanks. Me too. And we had a message in, Isaac, from Saruta Herbert in Uganda, who says, I saw celebrations go on till late in my neighbourhood to commemorate the legendary Arsenal reaching the final of the Champions League without losing a game. Saruta says, many congratulations to James, the lone resident Arsenal correspondent at Newsday. May this also serve as a reminder to the committee organising the victory party that the cause is still on. Now, I don't know if you remember, he wrote in earlier to say that everyone on Newsday should throw a victory party for me.
16: Oh,
17: if Arsenal win something this season. You're making preparations already, right?
16: Yeah, absolutely. Yeah, well, I've been speaking to the bosses about that. So,
17: budgets are great at the moment.
16: This is a surprise.
17: Oh, a surprise.
16: Surprise.
17: Yeah. Surprise.
5: Missing sense to Isaac.
17: Right. Isaac Fallon, thank you. Now, Iran's Foreign Minister Abbas Araghchi is in Beijing for talks with his Chinese counterpart as a fragile ceasefire continues to hold between Tehran and Washington. Has been reported Tehran hopes China will act as a guarantor in any potential deal Iran could strike with the US to end the war. And it comes as President Trump announced on Tuesday a pause to his recent Project Freedom plan to help force the Strait of Hormuz open. He also said that, quote, great progress has been made towards a complete and final agreement, end quote, with Iran. Well, Mr. Araghchi's visit comes just over a week before President Trump himself is expected in China for an already once delayed summit with the Chinese Premier Xi Jinping, which Mr. Trump will be keen to attend with the Strait of Hormuz reopened, or at least on its way to being reopened. Now, earlier, the US Secretary of State Marco Rubio was asked at a White House press conference about his thoughts about the Iran foreign minister's trip to Beijing.
18: I hope the Chinese tell him what he needs to be told, and that is that what you are doing in the Straits is causing you to be globally isolated. You're the bad guy in this. You guys should not be blowing up ships. You should not be putting mines. You should not be trying to hold hostage the global economy. I hope the Chinese bring, whether it's done privately, but I hope it's done directly, that that's the message they deliver to them. As I outlined earlier today, China is an export-driven economy. Okay, I'm not here to speak on behalf of what's in the best interest of China, but it's obvious. China is an export-driven economy. That means they depend on other countries to buy from them. Well, you can't buy from them if you can't ship it there, and you can't buy from them if your economy is being destroyed by what Iran is doing. It is in China's interest that Iran stop closing the straits. It's harming China as well.
17: Well, let's head to Beijing to discuss this with our China correspondent, Stephen McDonnell. Hello to you. Are the Chinese authorities likely to tell their Iranian guests that he's the bad guy, as the US wish?
19: No. In a word, they're not likely to say that. Partly because they don't think Iran is the bad guy. They think that the US and Israel are also bad guys because they started this war. So really what Beijing will be saying to him, and I guess like they've been saying to everyone, is they want negotiations to go on to unblock the strait. I think the really interesting thing, though, is why Abbas Araghchi is here right now. I mean, he's had several phone conversations with his Chinese counterpart, Wang Yi, since the war started. So why do it face-to-face in Beijing? And I think most analysts would say it's got to be because next week, later stages of the week, Donald Trump is due here. And China wants to be able to say to the US, look, we're doing everything we can to bring all parties to the negotiating table to somehow ease tensions in the Middle East.
17: Mm. So how do you see then the Chinese role in this? Is it possible they could take a greater formal role in negotiations?
19: Well, they have already been involved. For example, Wang Yi has been to Pakistan, and the Pakistani foreign minister has been here. So China has been involved, also speaking to its partners, the UAE and others in the Middle East. And the Chinese government would say, look, we've done this before. We've managed to bring Iran and Saudi Arabia together. There they were, great enemies, and we pulled off that diplomatic coup. But they also have the problem of they don't want to dive too deeply into a conflict that they haven't caused and want to be able to keep saying we're not a player in, even though the continual problems around the Strait of Hormuz are creating headaches for the Chinese economy like they are for all economies. I think it's a difficult diplomatic tightrope they're walking with it.
17: What about this idea that China could be a sort of guarantor for any deal Iran signs with America? Is that on the cards? Is that feasible?
19: Well, again, the problem with that is until there's no shooting involved, China, like the Europeans, isn't going to be sending warships there or anything like that. And they want the conflict first to stop. All right, then they could say, well, we might help get involved. For example, people who follow the UN would know that the highest contributor to UN forces around the world for quite a while has been China. So they have sent troops to places to secure a peace, but that's when there is a peace to secure. And that would require the shooting to really stop. I think it's also a bit of a headache, too, because China's being accused by the US by the Trump administration, of supporting a, quote, terrorist empire, terrorist backer in Iran. And China, the government at least, is saying to its companies here, which continue to buy Iranian oil despite US sanctions, that they should not stop buying Iranian oil, because Beijing would say, look, why shouldn't we buy Iran's oil? We're not a party to the conflict. You and Israel, you're the ones who started this. And so it is a very tricky situation for Beijing. But also, you've got to remember, when Xi Jinping and Donald Trump sit down next week, they're kind of both sides are lining up to position themselves for those talks. So you need something to give, don't you? Or you need to be able to say, well, we'll ease up on that if you ease up on this. And it's one of the reasons why I think there's so much posturing around Iran at the moment. But what was going to be a summit all about the economy, all about trade, all about tariffs, is more and more looking like a summit that'll have a lot to do with global security.
17: Stephen McDonald, our China correspondent, thank you.
5: Now let's dive a little deeper into the economic relationship between Iran and China. Maura Fogarty joins us now from Singapore. Now, China is a major buyer of Iranian oil. Give us a sense of how important this is to Iran.
20: Sure. And, you know, that's one of the reasons why the Iranian foreign minister is there in Beijing, right? As we heard, they've had multiple phone calls, but nothing beats a face-to-face meeting. And I think, you know, part of it is that wanting to ensure that there's reassurance that China will continue to buy Iranian oil. The other thing to keep in mind is, let's take this in the larger context, as Stephen mentioned, this comes ahead of President Trump meeting with President Xi next week. And so although on paper, China customs data does not show any purchases of Iranian oil since 2022, they have indeed been buying up to 80-90% of Iranian's oil exports. So they're the biggest trading partner that Iran has at the moment.
5: And Beijing is also pushing back against sanctions imposed on oil refiners who buy Iranian crude. How are they doing this?
20: Yeah, and again, take this in the context of that big meeting next week where Iran will certainly be on the table for discussions. So what China has done is the U.S. and some Western governments have placed sanctions on Chinese oil refiners who buy oil from Iran, right? Again, I say, you know, buy oil in sort of inverted commas here. What the Chinese have now done is over the weekend, they've said, hey, we've interpreted a new law that says if you are a company, you cannot comply with any sanctions against Chinese companies. So if you are, say, a foreign bank or a foreign institution operating outside of China or even within China, and you feel like you are subject to these U.S. sanctions, well, guess what? You're breaking the law in China if you follow those sanctions.
2: Okay. Many thanks for that analysis. Maura Fogarty there joining us from Singapore on our business desk there. And Nakombe in Cameroon says that Iran's foreign minister's meeting with Chinese counterparts reflects China's strategic effort to position itself as an alternative diplomatic center. Keep those messages coming. This is Newsday from the BBC.
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4: Hello, welcome to Newsday from the BBC World Service with Anne Sawyer in Nairobi and James Cotton in London.
2: The Dutch cruise ship, which has seen an outbreak of Hunter virus, will dock in the Canary Islands in the coming days after the Spanish government gave it permission to do so.
4: And we're going to hear about the Road of Death, the only way to get supplies in to an isolated Ukrainian town. First though, this news.
7: BBC News with Chris Barrow. President Trump has said he's pausing an operation to help ships transit the contested Strait of Hormuz. In a social media post, he indicated that this was to see whether a full and final peace agreement with Iran could be reached. Mr. Trump asserted that great progress had been made on that front, but gave no details. The Iranian Foreign Minister Abbas Araghchi has held talks with his Chinese counterpart Wang Yi in Beijing. His trip comes before a scheduled visit to China next week by President Trump, who'll be meeting President Xi Jinping. The authorities in northeastern Brazil say a teenager has opened fire at a school, killing two members of staff. The suspect, a 13-year-old student at the school, has also been detained. Australia's government has confirmed that 13 Australian citizens linked to alleged Islamic State members are returning from Syria. The Home Affairs Minister said the government would not assist the group. London's Metropolitan Police has announced the creation of a special unit dedicated to keeping the British capital's Jewish community safe following a spate of hate attacks. Around 100 police officers will form the new team with a budget.
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1: He'll face off on Wednesday in Bavaria. This will be the club's first appearance in a Champions League final in 20 years. Arsenal have never won the competition. BBC News.
2: Thank you for that update. 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
3: In this half hour, we'll hear about the passengers aboard the Dutch cruise ship that's been hit with an outbreak of Hunter virus. And we'll also head to Ukraine and Pakistan and hear about disability and how Nigeria is managing that.
2: We would love your thoughts on any of those stories. You can send us a WhatsApp or text message on our usual number, +44 77 86 20 50 85.
3: Let's talk now about the deadly Hunter virus outbreak, and that cruise ship at the centre of the flare-up remains stranded off the west coast of Africa. Three people on board have died and several more people are suspected of now having caught the virus. The vessel had been due to sail to the Canary Island, where it would be quarantined and tests could be carried out in the hope that passengers would eventually be allowed to depart. Now, the government of Spain has confirmed that it will allow the ship to dock. Meanwhile, a medical team on board has confirmed that the virus has now spread human to human. Hunter virus is generally a rodent-borne virus that can cause a serious and sometimes fatal lung infection in humans. Let's now speak to our correspondent in South Africa, Pumza Fikhlani, who has been speaking to some of the passengers. Welcome to the program, Pumza. What have they been telling you?
4: Well, as you can imagine, and a lot of people on the vessel have been expressing frustration, one at the uncertainty around when they eventually will get home, but also what it is that this virus is about, what they are to expect if some of them get ill, but really just concerns, especially with that confirmation from the WHO that there now seems to be a greater risk of human-to-human infection. So really they've been telling us that they're concerned about that. One passenger that we've been in touch with for days now said one of the things they've been advised to do is social distancing. You'll remember this term over the COVID years when people were told to keep a very sort of comfortable distance away from each other and avoid close contact where possible. He's told us that they are now also wearing masks as one of the precautions and have been asked to sanitize their hands regularly. It really just speaks to, it's currently unclear what ways this transference of human to human happens, except that in a condition where there is close, sustained human contact makes it more possible.
3: And that must be really challenging in such a small, enclosed space. What is life like on board that cruise ship?
4: Well, some people have said they're trying to kind of keep as calm as possible and get on with the day-to-day as much as they can, sort of busying themselves with activities like game boards, trying really to try and take their mind off things and take a cue from the authorities when there are updates. But a lot and others have told us that they're anxious. You know, they don't know, they're fielding questions from home, and they don't know what to say to their loved ones about when they will return, about their current health themselves, and also just how long these health protocols will take when they do arrive in the Canary Islands, of making sure that people are safe to disembark and that the sufficient information that's needed from them has been captured so that they can continue to be monitored when they return to their home countries.
3: And that will still take a couple of days, we understand. What has been the challenge where they are at the moment? I think they're closest to Cape Verde.
4: They're closest to Cape Verde, correct. And one of the main challenges initially, so this was a journey that was meant to end in Cape Verde. They set off in Argentina on the 20th of March and were destined for Cape Verde. But when news then of this Hunter virus broke, the authorities there expressed expressed concern, saying they don't want to risk possible infection of their population. So what they then did was they were sending health officials to go on board the ship and try and kind of get a sense of the situation on board there. And in that time, what they've been trying to do is also assist with making sure that the

0: people who are currently ill, we believe it's about two of them, one a Dutch national, the other a British national, to make sure that they are evacuated where they can be attended to medically. So that's one of the delays that have been stalling one moving onto the Canary Islands, in addition to getting those permissions, but also making sure that when the ill passengers are evacuated, there is a place that's ready to receive them.
1: And I believe James has a question for you.
2: Yeah, just really on that comparison, I suppose, with coronavirus that you were making. Is that how the way health authorities are seeing this, do you think?
0: No, but I think the main thing that they're wanting to communicate is that the safety protocols need to be strict. They know that there's a higher risk of human-to-human infection where there has been close contact. And we saw that with coronavirus, that was something that was helpful in minimizing the chances of infection. And I suppose this is why they've asked for people to observe that and also to remain in their cabins to avoid unnecessary interactions whenever possible. So that's one of the key things here, that because it's an influenza-like illness at first, so people mustn't take it lightly and just think they are showing up with flu symptoms, to just kind of observe those protocols as an added precautionary measure, yeah.
2: Humza Fikhlani, our correspondent in South Africa, thank you very much indeed. Ukraine's Human Rights Commissioner says a city in the south of the country that is under Russian occupation is facing a humanitarian crisis. People still living in the frontline town of Oleshki are said to have been largely cut off from fresh supplies for months. While to leave is to risk a journey out on what's been dubbed the Road of Death. The BBC has contacted aid groups and officials, as well as people who say they are in or recently made it out of Oleshki. Our Europe correspondent Jessica Parker has the story.
3: Oleshki, a city that Ukrainian news reports warn could be facing catastrophe. An estimated 2,000 people remain, but food and medicine deliveries, we've been told, are scarce, while to leave is to risk your life. So I'm looking at a map and satellite images of southern Ukraine. Oleshki, you can see, is imprisoned by geography and war. The city's in Russian-occupied territory, but only just. It lies by the Dnipro River. And right on the other side of the river there are Ukrainian forces. There are roads out of Oleshki, but those roads, say locals, have been badly damaged or mined. And things got really bad, they say, over the winter.
4: The call's trying to connect. We're just trying to get through to a woman we're calling Ludmilla, who says she's inside Oleshki.
5: Hello, dobry den.
6: Yeah, she says that internet is very bad. The only way is to connect like this to our phone.
3: The people we've spoken to want to remain anonymous, in part for fear of Russian reprisals against them or their families. Ludmilla's words are voiced by a producer.
7: The apartment we were living in was burned down. Now I'm in someone else's house, which has also been burned. But I'm not moving anymore because there is no point. There are strikes everywhere. The city seems deserted. There are many empty houses. We've run out of electricity, gas, water and heating. People are doing their best to survive. The town is living off pasta and tinned food.
3: Ukraine blames Russian occupying forces for what's happening in Oleshki. Russia blames Ukrainian bombardments. It's a city, as Ludmilla knows, on the front line.
7: Russian soldiers are sitting in basements. We don't see them, but they are there. The road to leave the city is mined, so we are stuck here.
3: A small group gathers around a piano in a bombed-out building. In another video, people line up in the dark to receive an Easter blessing. Glimpses, we're told, from inside Oleshki. But we've also contacted people who say they recently got out.
8: None of us could endure it any longer.
3: This man, who we're calling Vladimir, says he was evacuated by volunteers last month.
8: An ambulance took us. As we left, we prayed we wouldn't hit a mine. People die every day from drones, mines, or shelling. The highway is littered with burnt-out cars.
3: Volodymyr, whose words are also voiced by a producer, says the horrors he's seen in Oleshky will haunt him forever.
8: My neighbour was sweeping shattered glass from her windows after a shelling. I told her to wait until the firing stopped before clearing it up. 10 minutes later, a strike hit just a metre away from her. Workers from the morgue came, collected what was left of her, and took her away.
3: Another life claimed by this conflict. Aid organisation the Red Cross says it's talking to authorities on both sides, as some residents tell us they hope for a humanitarian corridor. There are signs deliveries into the city may be picking up. But Oleshky, like other places, remains in the crossfire of this long, destructive war.
2: A report by our Europe correspondent, Jessica Parker.
1: You're listening to Newsday from the BBC with me, Anne So in Nairobi, and James Copnell in London. A reminder now of the main headlines this hour. President Trump is pausing efforts to help ships through the Strait of Hormuz amid what he called great progress towards a peace agreement with Iran. A teenager has been arrested in Brazil, suspected of killing two members of staff in a shooting at his school. And four women linked to the militant group, the Islamic State, are returning to Australia from Syria along with their children.
2: Now, Isaac Fannin, I really want to know what's happening in the world of sports.
9: Arsenal are into the final of the Champions League.
2: Yes.
10: Gabriel gets it away. Atletico Madrid.
9: If you listen really closely, you could probably hear the high-pitched shrieking of James Copnell in the background there. The delirium in North London at the final whistle as Arsenal beat Atletico Madrid 1-0 at the Emirates, 2-1 across two legs. After the game, coach Mikel Arteta was asked how he felt having won the match.
11: My wife, my kids, my parents, my sister, and then all the people that are involved at the club, because I know immediately what it feels. I look in somebody in the eye and it has that expression. You look to the supporters and they are just immensely proud and happy. That's when our job makes sense, because many other times it's difficult to find the right reason why we do what we do.
9: Yeah, it's been a sensational season for Arsenal in the Champions League. They finished top of the league phase, having won all eight of their matches, and they've gone on to draw just three times in the competition so far. They've conceded six times all season long, and with Manchester City dropping points on Monday in the Premier League, the Gunners are in a pretty favourable position domestically and in Europe. Former Arsenal defender Matthew Upson says this will further underline their cause.
12: Things like this play into the psyche of just that tiny little bit that's missing. And it is going to be missing because the group and the manager and the team haven't achieved this before. So every time you achieve something better or you do something better, you grow as a group, as an individual. And certainly that feeling that you are one of the best teams in Europe, you have to kind of cultivate that. It doesn't just happen.
9: Yeah, meanwhile, in tennis, some of the world's top women's players say they'd be willing to boycott the Grand Slams in an ongoing dispute over prize money. On Monday, the prize pot at the upcoming French Open was announced. It was up by 9.5%, but the players expressed deep disappointment, with some believing the increase is way below the 22% of tournament revenue they feel they're entitled to. Here's women's world number one, Aryna Sabalenka.
13: I'm trying not to like overthink that, because we're trying our best, we're doing what we can do, and let's see how far we can get and if it's gonna take place for boycott. I feel like nowadays we girls, we easily can get together and go for this, because some of the things I feel like it's really unfair to the players, and I think at some point it's gonna get to this.
9: Meanwhile, Poland's Iga Świątek says she prefers to continue discussions, adding that a boycott is a bit extreme. In basketball, the NBA playoffs, top seeds in both conferences got comfortable wins. The Detroit Pistons beating the Cleveland Cavaliers 111-101, and then the Oklahoma City Thunder beat the LA Lakers 108-90.
2: Ida Fannin, thank you very much indeed.
1: Now, President Trump has announced that the US and Iran have mutually agreed to pause his Project Freedom operation, launched to help secure safe passage for ships trapped in the Strait of Hormuz. And that was just 48 hours after it was announced. In a post on Truth Social, Mr. Trump said that the exercise would be paused for a period of time to see whether or not the agreement can be finalized and signed. The president has said that he ordered the suspension based on the request of Pakistan and other countries. Now, Islamabad, which has hosted failed talks between the two sides, has continued attempts at mediation and has increasingly found itself playing a key role in the conflict. To look at Pakistan's centrality to the situation, I'm now joined by Senator and former Pakistan Information Minister Mushahid Hussain Sayed. Welcome to the program. Now, President Trump announced that pause to Project Freedom, and he said that it was done in response to calls from Pakistan and other countries. Just explain to us what this says about Pakistan's role in the current conflict, in trying to resolve it.
14: Well, first of all, greetings from Islamabad, which is at the center stage of global diplomacy, playing the role of an honest broker between Washington and Tehran. And I think I'm cautiously optimistic that we are inching forward, as this latest news indicates, that the two sides are talking to each other via Pakistan, and they are being reasonable. The ceasefire is holding, and they would both want some sort of a deal, because war is not an option for either Tehran or Washington. So I would say the glass is half full. It's good news, and Pakistan enjoys the trust, confidence of both President Trump in Washington, D.C., as well as the Iranian leadership in Tehran. And Iran, as you know, is our brotherly Muslim neighbor with 900 kilometers border with Pakistan. So we are a stakeholder for peace, security and stability in the region as well.
1: You call Pakistan an honest broker, but then it opened 6 overland transit routes for goods heading to Iran. And it's simply, well, a response to logistics pressures, or is Pakistan becoming a more active player in regional trade? And what does that say about its neutrality as a mediator?
14: Well, this is not about politics. This is about being a hub of transit and transportation. We are given our location and given our role and relationship with Iran, and it gives relief to Iran also. It's a gesture of solidarity and goodwill towards Iran, and it's not a move directed against any third country. Hence, there was no negative reaction from any other country, including from Washington, D.C. So I think that this is a sign that we are building up connectivity, whether it's diplomatic connectivity, whether it's political connectivity, or whether it's connectivity in goods and transportation, which is badly needed at a time when Iran is under blockade. At least its ports are under blockade. So we have this overland route, which will be good for Iran and also good for Pakistan, because we have problems with Afghanistan right now, and we can bypass Afghanistan to send our goods to Central Asia via Iran.
1: Precisely. You say that it will be good for Iran. And isn't that what the blockade is trying to achieve on, you know, President Trump's side, to try and push Iran towards a deal? But then opening up other routes then kind of goes counter to that. And at the same time, this is a country under sanctions.
14: Not at all. I wouldn't say it goes counter to that. I think Iran is also equally sincere and serious in wanting a deal. And that's why they accepted our invitation to come to Islamabad, where we hosted the Iranians and the Americans for the first time in 47 years, sitting across the table, face to face, smiling, shaking hands in the same room for the first time in almost half a century. And they talked
1: straight for
14: 21 hours. Well, you can't have the mother of all deals in a jiffy, as they say, after 47 years of non-communication. At least they are talking to each other, not shooting at each other, thanks to Pakistan. So I think that was a historic achievement. And let me tell you, we are at it. We are pursuing this, and both sides are listening to us. And as today's events also show, and I would say that both sides are actually, there's more convergence than divergence. Neither wants a war. Both are battle fatigued, and both need some semblance of peace, but they need a face saving also. And we will provide that, inshallah, for both.
1: Many thanks for speaking to us, Mushaid Hussain Syed, Senator and former Pakistan Information Minister.
2: Disability comes in many forms and can come at any stage of life. For many people living with disabilities in Africa, the real challenge is not their condition, but a world not built for them. While some African countries have established laws aimed at protecting the rights of people living with disability, implementation often remains a major challenge. With 15% of its population living with disability of some form, Nigeria in 2019 passed the Discrimination Against Persons with Disabilities Prohibition Act to guarantee inclusivity. However, advocates say progress has been at a snail's speed, as many public buildings, technological services and employment requirements remain largely inaccessible to people with disabilities. Focus on Africa's Nkechi Ogbonna speaks with Chukwuemeka Chimdieberi, an advocate for persons with disability in Nigeria.
15: Africa has produced, you know, some of the world's most progressive disability rights legislation and some of the world's most persistent gap between that legislation and the life reality. However, when you look globally, you know, regions like the Western Europe, for instance, and the North America, they have made meaningful progress on physical disability, accessibility as well, employment, inclusion, and social protection for disabled people. This is not because they are morally superior, but because sustained political pressure, independent enforcement bodies, and disability-led organizations have held government accountable. And this is what we lack in Africa. Yes, it's still building, but, I mean, we can do better with that. So within Africa, the picture is even unsure, because right now, I think South Africa has the strongest constitution framework for persons with disability. I think in the region aspect of it, Kenya is actually taking the lead, and Rwanda and Ghana. So what gives me the hope is that Africa has something that other regions, when they started, do not have, and that is a young, connected, creative generation of disabled advocates who are not just looking for permission. They are actually building movements using social media, creating art, demanding accountability from the government, and the energy is also real. So the question is whether governments will permit it, or, you know, or just continue to manage it.
16: Speaking of governments, several countries like Nigeria have laws aimed at protecting the rights of persons living with disability. Why, in your view, is there very little or no compliance to disability laws, especially in countries like Nigeria?
15: I think because we have built laws without usually the system that makes the law real. So, I mean, there's a lot of laws, but there are no implementation. A law is only as powerful as the political will. The institutional capacity and the public pressure behind it as well, this needs to be considered. So in most African countries, there are no meaningful consequences for non-compliance. And I say this because in Nigeria, the DAPD, which is the Discrimination Against Persons with Disability Act, requires public buildings to have made accessible within the 5 years. And now 5 years has gone past, there is no sanction or nothing. Then secondly, disability is treated as a welfare issue, not as a right. Government think disability is charity. No, this is not charity. This is actually their civil right. When it sits in a welfare or social development ministries with a small budget and little cross-governmental authorities, there are no other ministries feels responsible. Now, infrastructure is inaccessible because the transport ministry has never made accountable to disability for disability standard. Schools remain exclusive because the education ministry was not compelled to train teachers or adapt buildings. Now, disability inclusion has to be mainstreamed, embedded in every sector, mandate, and project, not just siloed in one underfunded ministry, should I say.
16: And when we talk about accessibility for people living with disability in public spaces, you've spoken about the lack of physical infrastructure. What impact does the lack of accessibility have on people living with disabilities?
15: It's cumulative, to say. Imagine a child with a physical disability in Nigeria. You arrive at a school at your first day and the building has steps you cannot climb. Someone carries you into your classroom, which is kind, yeah? But it is also the first message you receive. The place was not made for you, that you were not put into consideration why the infrastructure was being built. So you are here by the grace of others and caregivers, not by your own rights. That message is reinforced every day in every inaccessible space.
2: Chukwuemeka Chimdiaberi, an advocate for people with disabilities in Nigeria, speaking to Focus on Africa's Nkechi Ogbonna. Just look for Focus on Africa wherever you get your BBC podcasts if you want a longer version of that. Wanted to read some of your reactions in. And we've had a message in on the conflict in the Middle East from BW Bokeri in Freetown, Sierra Leone, who says the proposed visit to China by President Trump and Iran's foreign minister's visit is welcome news, as China could play a very influential role in resolving the Middle East conflict. We hope bitter rhetoric will give way to the much expected peace in the region, BW Bokeri says. And Anne, I think you've got one about another possible mediator.
1: That's right. Martin Manuel Wugol in Juba says that Pakistan is a true peace broker in the ongoing war between Iran and America, and it should be given the honor for their diplomatic efforts to end the war in the Middle East. But we have quite a number of texts as well on football, and you have stolen the show, James.
2: Well, I wouldn't know about that, but my Arsenal team has got to the final of the Champions League. Congratulations coming in for me and all Arsenal supporters from Mohamed Bar in the Gambia, who says it's a truly historic achievement. I like, too, the one from Mikhail Wilson in Uganda, who says, I've enough problems of my own to deal with and have no energy to pile up more. Whether Arsenal has qualified for the finals or whether it'll lift the cup or not is not my business, but I wish those like James who care the best. Thank you very much.
1: I wish
2: for that,
1: you a brighter day ahead, Caillou.
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2: Hello and welcome to Newsday on the BBC World Service with Anne Soy in Nairobi, and I'm James Cottrell in London.
1: The world is watching the confrontation between Iran and the US closely. A ceasefire is holding at the moment, and US President Donald Trump has spoken positively about negotiations with Tehran.
2: In Lebanon, however, Israel has been pursuing an offensive against the Iran-backed militia Hezbollah. The civilian cost of this is mounting. We are going to hear from one village devastated by the fighting.
24: This is the second home I have lost. I wish it was just my home and that my son survived. This brick can be rebuilt, but nothing will bring my son back.
1: And we'll have the latest on that cruise ship with passengers who are battling an infection of hantavirus. But first, this latest bulletin of World News.
25: BBC News with Danielle Jawowiecka. President Trump has said he's pausing an operation to help ships transit the contested Strait of Hormuz. In a social media post, he indicated that this was to see whether a full and final peace agreement with Iran could be reached. There's only been one round of direct talks, which ended without a deal. Here's Caroline Davies.
0: This indication yesterday from President Trump still shows that the back and forth is clearly still happening, still shows that Pakistan seems to be this key intermediary. But whether or not they are any closer is really unclear. And that's partly because a large amount of the messaging we get from both the US and from Iran is, of course, publicly very far apart, and also often for their own domestic audiences. So it's very difficult to know if there is some common ground, if there is any movement happening behind the scenes.
25: The Iranian Foreign Minister Abbas Araghchi has held talks with his Chinese counterpart Wang Yi in Beijing. China, a key ally of Iran, has been ignoring US sanctions by continuing to import Iranian oil for its refineries.

0: This brick can be rebuilt, but nothing will bring my son back.
1: Following the death of his son, Mohammed expressed his sympathies for Hezbollah, asking it to defend Lebanon in an interview with local media. That's a sentiment echoed by many people we spoke to in areas that have been consistently attacked by Israel.
2: This is a poor, very densely populated neighborhood. I mean, you can see how close all these buildings are to each other. And it's also the site of the highest number of fatalities in that 10 minutes that rocked Lebanon. At least 80 people died here in this neighborhood alone.
1: From Hermel in the north, across the Bekaa Valley, to further south in cities like Sidon, 100 bombs fell across Lebanon in just 10 minutes on April 8th. Kourniche el-Mazraa is one of Beirut's busiest arteries.
3: Nina?
1: Noha owns a gym here, and she's coming back for the first time.
3: Inshallah, everything will be fixed.
1: Just like everyone else in Kourniche el-Mazraa, Noha never expected this area to be hit. She recorded the chaos that followed on her phone. Our analysis of social media videos shows that an Israeli strike hit the top floor of a neighboring apartment block. Then, moments later, two bombs hit a warehouse directly behind Noha's building, causing a huge explosion and extensive damage to the surrounding area. The Israeli military say it was targeting Hezbollah command centers and military infrastructure that day, but it didn't specify who or what the target was in Kourniche el-Mazraa. When asked what steps were taken to protect civilians, it said it made extensive efforts to mitigate harm to uninvolved individuals. I asked Noha what she thinks was the target near her gym.
4: The target was civilians. Certainly a civilian target. Who died? Who was injured and who was hurt? We were. Me and my friends and my neighbors.
1: 16 people were killed in Kourniche el-Mazraa.
4: Why can't we live a life like the rest of the world? Why? Because Lebanon is beautiful and they want it. They don't have a right to it. Lebanon is beautiful and it is ours. They cannot strike it because they want it.
1: Israel said it killed 250 Hezbollah operatives in the attack. Lebanon's health ministry disputes this. It told us that the majority of the 361 people killed that day were civilians. 100 bombs in 10 minutes. It was one of Lebanon's deadliest days in decades.
5: That report by our senior investigations correspondent Noel Magafi, who is still with us on the line. And it was striking to hear those accounts of people in areas where, as you rather elegantly put it, Hezbollah held sway, renewing their support almost for Hezbollah as a way of facing off Israel. But we've also heard from other parts of Lebanon where people perhaps have different views, feel that Hezbollah has brought conflict upon the country. Could you sort of put it into a national balance for us?
6: That's absolutely right. I mean, the country is divided. When we were in Lebanon, it was at a time where these talks between the Lebanese government and Israel were happening for the first time. And so we were asking people about that, how they felt. And they told us, you know, we had people in the south or in areas that are, you know, Hezbollah strongholds telling us that they were completely against them, that Hezbollah is the only force on the ground that is kind of defending Lebanese land and protecting Lebanon. And then people in Beirut who usually, you know, never have to kind of live through these attacks were saying that enough is enough, enough war. Hezbollah, you know, started this war by getting involved and is only defending Iran's interests. And so we welcome these talks. We want them to be disarmed and we want this all to end. But one thing that kind of struck me is, you know, when you go to meet people in areas that have been bombed, I think it kind of changes how they feel about this. I wouldn't say, you know, this is not everyone, but you can tell that they feel kind of not protected by the Lebanese government. They feel like Hezbollah's resisting these attacks by Israel. So the more the civilians are killed, the more this kind of feeling changes.
5: Nawal Al-Magafi, senior investigations correspondent, thank you very much indeed.

0: So more announcements from President Trump about Iran. He has ended Project Freedom, the naval operation designed to help shipping trapped in the Strait of Hormuz. And he's been sounding optimistic about the prospect of talks with Iran. Well, what is the state of play for all those ships that are trapped in the Gulf? Jacob Larson is the Chief Safety and Security Officer at BIMCO, that is the Baltic and International Maritime Council, which is a global shipping association. Now, give us a sense of what's going on at the Strait. Many ships stranded. How many are we talking about? How many seafarers?
1: Yeah, the number circulating is around 1,000 ships stranded and around 20,000 seafarers. So it's still a significant problem. And we didn't see a whole lot of ships move out during the Project Freedom. So as far as we're concerned, I mean, the situation is largely unchanged in the Strait.
0: Well, the situation is unchanged, but there have been announcements. Sometimes it sounds like it's going to reopen. And then at times now that has been paused. In what condition are those who are trapped on the Strait?
1: Do you mean what are the conditions for the people trapped on the ships?
0: For the seafarers and also the ships.
1: Yeah, I mean, it's all very confusing now, as you say. I mean, then we have Project Freedom, then it's suspended. And then Iran is sending out announcements that they are establishing a transit regime. So things are happening really quickly now, and I think all are really just trying to brace themselves and find out what's up and down on it. As far as the seafarers on board the ships are concerned, they are, of course, very worried with the overall situation and the fact that they are trapped in ships in the Persian Gulf and with no prospects really for getting out safely. That said, they all have provisions, it seems. They are able to get fuel and generate fresh water. So there's not a state of sort of immediate panic on board, but of course they are deeply worried and would certainly prefer that this situation would go over sooner rather than later.
0: And how long can they be able to sustain themselves that way? What sort of conversations are you also having with your members, given, you know, the state of play with so much uncertainty that you're dealing with?
1: Yeah, from the looks of it, I think the ship can keep going in the Persian Gulf for a while yet. The report we receive is that they are able to buy provisions, although at increased prices, but that is what it is. But I think it looks fairly okay. I mean, the problem is, of course, if the Iranians start to engage ships that are sort of waiting in the Persian Gulf, that would be highly problematic. As far as the conversations we're having with our members, what we are doing is we are encouraging them to follow the situation very closely, and then, of course, continue to assess the risks associated with, well, first of all, staying in the Persian Gulf, and then, of course, also the option of leaving the Persian Gulf. And then basically just, yeah, keep monitoring, and when the situation allows them to carry out a transit, then, of course, do that.
0: Right. Many thanks, Jacob Larson there, the Chief Safety and Security Officer at BIMCO. And you're listening to Newsday from the BBC with me, Anne Soy in Nairobi and James Copnall in London. A reminder now of other headlines and some of the main headlines that we've been carrying throughout the morning. President Trump is pausing efforts to help ships get through the Strait of Hormuz amid what he called great progress towards a peace agreement with Iran. A teenager has been arrested in Brazil, suspected of killing two members of staff in a shooting at his school. And four women linked to the militant group, the Islamic State, are returning to Australia from Syria, along with their children.
2: Now, coming up to 20 minutes past the hour, it's time for sport. Isaac Fannin.
3: Yeah, so I wonder who Arsenal will play in the final of the Champions League after they beat Atletico Madrid 1-0 at the Emirates, 2-1 over two legs. Later on Wednesday, Paris Saint-Germain will take on Bayern Munich in Germany, looking to protect a 5-4 lead after that thrilling Champions League semi-final last week. We'll have a preview on that later on in the programme. In tennis, Women's World number one Aryna Sabalenka says players will boycott a Grand Slam at some point because of an ongoing dispute over prize money. The men and women's top 10 players are demanding a higher percentage of revenue generated by the four majors, as well as benefit contributions and a greater say in areas such as scheduling. And an interesting story on the BBC Sport website, it comes from women's rugby. The World Cup winning fly-half for England, Zoe Harrison, has criticised the introduction of smaller balls for a tournament which is going to be taking place later this year. Size 4.5 balls, which are around about 3% smaller and the same weight as a regulation size 5 ball will be used at this tournament, and the idea is to make the women's equipment proportionate to the men's game, which promotes accuracy, a fewer handling errors and a greater reward for running the ball. But Harrison says she's not kicked a smaller ball since she was young. You can read more about that story at the BBC Sport website.
2: Isaac Fannin, thank you. We're going to turn our focus to business now. Trade ministers from the Group of Seven Nations are meeting in Paris today. Big global economies, in short. And those talks come against a backdrop of tensions in the Middle East and a renewed focus on US tariffs as well. Let's get more with our business presenter, Maura Fogarty. Hi, Maura. What's exactly on the agenda?
4: Right. So officially, France is chairing this meeting. They hold the presidency of the G7 at the moment. And the official four reasons or four priorities that they've announced include, number one, you know, how to respond to kind of what they consider industrial overcapacity that threatens or undermines free trade. What they essentially mean by that, without naming any names, is the flood of goods coming from China, which has a lot of supply of those things that are coming into their markets around the world. So everything from EVs to other products, for example, because of the Chinese subsidies and support for some of these industrial sectors. The second one is economic security. Again, without naming names, related to China. How do they secure the critical minerals that are used in the building blocks of all the technology products that we use today, from cell phones to fighter jets to, you know, super magnets as well? The third priority is, how do you make the World Trade Organization a bit more robust and fit for purpose? Because ever since the Trump administration, not just this time, but in the first administration, we have seen the WTO not quite be as fit for purpose or as robust in terms of getting agreement on new rounds of sort of trade deals and tariff reductions. And then finally, and this one kind of hits a bit closer to home with the U.S., is cross-border e-commerce sales. And this is essentially coming off the back of the EU imposing a flat tax on shipments of small parcels that go, you know, flow into the EU and the countries there. They're currently exempt from any kind of tax, and they're saying that's a potential huge opportunity where they can collect taxes from. The U.S. isn't happy about that, by the way. So, and again, the U.S. has also reduced, the U.S. has removed an exemption for small parcels and now charging any incoming parcels to the U.S. Small customs rate as well. So those are officially what they're going to be discussing.
2: Maura Fogarty, business presenter, thanks very much indeed.
0: Now, Spain has agreed to allow a Dutch cruise ship to dock in the Canary Islands. The vessel is battling an outbreak of hantavirus, which has killed three people on board. The World Health Organization's assessment is that the virus, which is usually transmitted from rats to humans, is now able to spread from person to person. For more on the significance of that report from WHO, I spoke earlier to Dr. Syra Madad, epidemiologist and chief biopreparedness officer at New York City Health Plus Hospitals.
5: It is a serious and deadly outbreak. As we know, there's been fatalities reported in a number of potential suspected cases. And so right now, the information that has been shared, but you know, more recently, includes a picture of where we don't necessarily understand the exposure route that may have occurred, but there may be limited human-to-human transmission, potentially through the Andes hantavirus strain, which is predominant in Argentina. And this is of importance because the cruise line in particular started from that country. And so it gives some details for these disease detectives like myself, where we try to look at, well, did this happen on land? Did it potentially happen on the cruise ship? Or was it a rodent population that maybe made its way to the cruise ship? Or was it, you know, part of one of the stops that the cruise line made? So, you know, it's starting to become a little bit more clear, but we don't fully have all the pieces.
0: How rare is that human-to-human transmission, and how concerning would it be if it is confirmed?
5: It is very concerning. Anytime you have a high consequence infectious disease like hantavirus that has a case fatality rate of up to 50% with very limited to no treatment options and no vaccines besides being, you know, having supportive care, that's a fire alarm for all of us, right, from an infectious disease standpoint. But I think what's important is that there's no new bit of information that is alarming. So if we are potentially looking at, you know, limited human-to-human transmission, the scenario that is playing out right now is that the cases that have unfortunately been infected and even have died from this particular exposure have been in close contact for a prolonged period of time. And what we know about the Andes virus strain is that because it is human-to-human transmission, it is through that close contact, you know, poorly ventilated space type of format. So it still matches the scientific picture of what we know about the Andes virus and how it could be transmissible from person to person. So it does meet kind of that scenario description. But at the same time, it's still very concerning because right now you're in a cruise ship, which is a closed environment, and you have multiple different people, right? You have about 147 passengers in terms of the latest count. So this is a very concerning outbreak for those passengers that are on the ship. But the risk to the general population remains low.
0: Precisely. That should be a huge concern, shouldn't it? Because this is not typical living environment. And, you know, how more susceptible does it make people, you know, living in such a confined space where they can't go to different places? Yesterday we were speaking to WHO and they said the advice is for people to remain in their cabins as much as possible. So they're really tiny and closed spaces. So what does that mean for transmission, the risk of transmission?
5: Well, what's important is that, you know, with the hantavirus, as I mentioned, that, you know, if we're looking at the Andes virus strain, it's limited human-to-human transmission through close prolonged contact. And so it's important to follow the medical advice that's being provided to the passengers on the cruise ship. And that includes making sure you're staying, you know, in your own space. If you are going out, taking additional kind of precautions, and that what if you're symptomatic, you know, getting the medical support that you need and staying isolated. And so following the medical guidance is really important. And my heart goes out to all the passengers. It is a very scary time. We're all watching the videos of passengers that are sharing their horrifying story and being confined in this, you know, small space. I have taken cruise excursions myself with my kids. And so I understand how, you know, tight of a space it is. And to be locked up, for an undefined period of time as this outbreak is playing out in real time is very, you know, disheartening and very concerning. So I have a lot of sympathy for the situation that's happening and unfolding right now.
0: And it sounds like they may still be there for a few days. Spain has accepted to have the cruise ship sail to the Canary Islands. Once it gets there, what protocols are to be followed?
5: There are established international infectious disease procedures that are under the World Health Organization's international health regulation. And then the country that is taking on the ship, you know, certainly has their own public health protocols. And so what likely is going to play out is that anyone that's symptomatic is going to be isolated immediately. The severe cases are going to be transferred to their hospitals. And then there'll probably be some additional onboarding testing. There's going to be ongoing contact tracing and monitoring, as well as quarantining of anyone that has, suspected close contact with any exposure history. And so the disembarkation process is not going to be your routine process as you normally see. This is going to be most likely controlled in phases. And it's really going to be, pretty long process, you know, based on what we could understand that could happen. In addition, the vessel itself, once the passengers do disembark, is most likely going to go through a deep sanitation process. And there's going to be just additional epidemiological investigation that's going to continue to happen. So this is not something that's going to be over in the next few days.
0: This is Newsday.
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2: Hello, welcome to Newsday from the BBC World Service with Anne Soy in Nairobi and James Cotton in London.
0: We will hear how Iran is coping economically since the start of the US-Israeli attacks.
2: A senior World Food Programme official raises the alarm about Puntland, which is struggling because of drought and aid cuts.
0: And we will look ahead to the second Champions League semi-final.
8: BBC News with Danielle Jawowiecka. President Trump has said he's pausing an operation to help ships transit the contested Strait of Hormuz. In a social media post, he indicated that this was to see whether a full and final peace agreement with Iran could be reached. Mr. Trump asserted that great progress had been made on that front, but gave no details. The Iranian Foreign Minister Abbas Araghchi has held talks with his Chinese counterpart Wang Yi in Beijing. Mr. Araghchi's trip comes before a scheduled visit to China next week by President Trump, who'll be meeting President Xi Jinping. The authorities in northeastern Brazil say a teenager has opened fire at a school, killing two members of staff. The suspect, a 13-year-old student at the school, has been detained. Australia's government has confirmed that 13 Australian citizens linked to alleged Islamic State members are returning from Syria. The Home Affairs Minister said the government would not assist the group. Ukrainian officials say Russia has launched further attacks after a unilateral Ukrainian ceasefire was due to come into effect. Officials in Kharkiv said a woman was injured and homes damaged in a Russian drone attack. London's Metropolitan Police has announced the creation of a special unit dedicated to keeping the British capital's Jewish community safe following a spate of hate attacks. Around 100 police officers will form the new team with a budget of over $24 million. Seven of the main candidates running for governor in the largest US state, California, have appeared in another televised debate. Five Democrats and two Republicans participated. Unlike most other states, California has a combined primary. North Korea has revised its constitution to define South Korea as a separate state and drop references to reunification. The South Korean news agency Yonhap says this formalizes North Korean leader Kim Jong-un's shift towards a two hostile states policy. BBC News.
0: Many thanks for that summary. Hello and welcome to Newsday on the BBC World Service. I'm Anne Soy in Nairobi and James Copnell is in London.
2: In the next half hour, we're going to head to Iran, to Puntland and to Australia. And in sports, we're going to look at the men's European Champions League semi-finals, including an historic victory for Arsenal.
0: Which has made James very happy today.
2: Apparently,
0: we'd love to hear your thoughts. WhatsApp or text our number is +44 77 86 20 50 85.
2: On Monday, the US implemented what it called Project Freedom, an operation in the Gulf that was designed to allow the ships stranded there due to the war to exit, to return to their home ports. A few vessels did manage to do that, but there were also exchanges of fire, with the US saying it destroyed Iranian small boats and Tehran launching missiles at the United Arab Emirates, a key US ally in the region. Now, President Trump has posted on social media that Project Freedom will be paused. He also sounded a positive note about talks with Iran.
0: The international economic impact of all this is clear to see, but how is the impasse between Washington and Tehran impacting life for the majority of people over in Iran? And how is that playing into the strategic decisions being made by the Islamic Republic? For more, I spoke earlier to Adnan Mazarei, a senior fellow at the Peterson Institute of International Economics.
9: The situation has gotten considerably worse. For example, last year, growth was a negative 1.5%. This year, the IMF expects it to be minus 6%. And that might prove, as we go by, we go along, to be optimistic. Oil exports have fallen by 2/3. Oil revenues of the government have fallen. As a result of the drop in oil revenues and expectations of further conflict and perhaps even more difficulties, the exchange rate, the black market exchange rate, has depreciated by 20% in the last 2 weeks. And of course, this is going to pass on to inflation, which is now about 70%. Food prices have gone up by 100%. Imports are being cut, also adding to price pressures. Behind these issues, of course, there are human beings. Poverty in Iran before this war was about 30%, and it's very easy to see how it could get worse.
0: You paint a very dire picture, and I wonder what the blockade of the ports is doing to the state of the economy.
9: The blockade is leading to a decline in oil exports. The government has to now produce but store it in some reserves, and once those reserves get filled, they may have to cut oil production, which will be costly to restart. At the same time, there have been physical destruction of some industries. For example, some major industries have been hit. The internet has been down for months, and people who need the internet for their livelihood are suffering.
0: Where are the imports coming in through if the ports are blockaded?
9: Some imports are coming through Iraq, some through Turkey, some through Central Asia, and some through Pakistan. Land traffic is happening, but the parts that were coming from longer distances through the ports in the southern part of the country, in the Persian Gulf, those have been hurt dramatically.
0: So is the Iranian economy able to function in any meaningful way at the moment?
9: To be perfectly candid, the Iranian economy cannot function well under the current regime, in the sense that the institutions are very weak and corrupt, and the policy frameworks have been very bad. There's pervasive corruption, systematic price controls and distortions. So even if these sanctions and the war were not in place, the Iranian economy would not be doing well. Of course, once the war ends, there will be reconstruction, and that'll give it a temporary boost to growth. But the steady state of the Iranian economy under the current policy framework is not bright.
0: Well, the regime is still in place more than 2 months after the war started. Tehran seems to be playing hardball with Washington. President Trump has announced a pause on what he'd call the Operation Freedom, guiding ships through the Strait of Hormuz. Do you see a way forward as regards coming to a deal that President Trump insists Tehran is keen to sign?
9: Look, there are several scenarios. The easiest one is President Trump just declares victory, and with perhaps a two-page agreement on some basic stuff, leaves. Another scenario is the war ends, but there's agreement to take several months, which it will at least take that long, to discuss a way forward, especially with the nuclear program. Of course, things could also go very sour, and we can have a resumption of U.S. and Israeli attacks on Iran.
0: Just looking at the economy, you helped manage the IMF, the International Monetary Fund's strategy for Arab Spring countries. When you look to the weeks and months ahead, what would that look like for Iran?
9: Unfortunately, the prospects are not good. And part of the pain of observing this is that Iran has considerable natural resources, a very well-trained labor force, a strategic location, and if the economy is not stifled by the government, it can grow leaps and bounds. But we are where we are with this current regime, which has basically mangled the institutions. At the same time, it has a high tolerance for the decline in the welfare of the population. The bottom line is, unfortunately, the prospects for the Iranian economy are not good. The Iranian economy has not been performing well for decades. Pervasive problems like a very fragile banking system. Those have existed before the war, and then even if the war ends tomorrow, those issues have to be addressed.
0: Adnan Mazarei, their senior fellow at the Peterson Institute for International Economics, speaking to me a little earlier. And Emmanuel Mwetwa is listening from Mazabuka in Zambia. He says that let the negotiations between the USA and Iran in Pakistan be fruitful to restore order in the prevailing geopolitical conflict that is affecting many.
2: Yeah, we had another one in, Anne, from Amir from Sudan, who says, Donald Trump, chief doctor of the world, runs a general hospital where humanity, his only patient, stays on life support, while he posts fresh, ever-changing prescriptions daily on his social media app. Let's head to Somalia. In parts of the country, families are once again facing the prospect of going without food after years of drought, shrinking aid budgets and rising costs that are making it harder to get help to those who need it most. Some of the hardest hit communities are in Puntland, a semi-autonomous region in northeastern Somalia. Aid agencies warn that funding cuts are already forcing them to scale back support, even as needs continue to grow. And there are wider pressures too, including rising global food and fuel prices, driven in part by conflict in the Middle East that we were just talking about. So, what is the reality in Puntland right now? Earlier, I spoke to Matthew Hollingworth, Assistant Executive Director for Programme Operations at the World Food Programme. He's been visiting Puntland this week.
10: Well, we saw people in horrific situations. Families that have been displaced, seeking pasture for their animals, seeking water for themselves and food, and just livelihoods, because in many cases they've lost their animals to make a living. And, you know, people are really desperate. Somalia is always, sadly, and has been certainly these last couple of years, a malnutrition hotspot in the world, and we are seeing the impact on that on children across the country, but in particular in Puntland, where I was yesterday, where we, you know, it is absolutely horrific. And unfortunately, as you say, because of a lack of resources, we're having to take terrible decisions with partners like UNICEF and others on who we can help and who we can't, because we simply don't have the specialized nutrition commodities to feed under fives who desperately need that specialized food to treat their malnutrition.
2: And those are, I take it, life or death decisions you're making?
10: It's going to get to being life or death, because at the moment we're not being able to provide preventative care. We're only providing treatments. So we can stave off the worst, but that only lasts so long. And as you don't prevent, the caseload gets bigger and bigger. We've already seen more than 200,000 people displaced this year. The World Food Programme provides around 90% of the food assistance, the food aid, around Somalia. After three consecutive failed rainy seasons, the situation is dire. And even if we are 90% of the work, we can only help 1 in 10 of those that we should be providing food assistance to.
2: You mentioned those droughts. How do they factor in with the conflict in the Middle East and some of the pressures that is bringing with cuts in foreign aid from the US and other Western countries? Sort of take us through those different strands, if you could.
10: I mean, clearly, all of these aspects are a recipe for disaster. Reduced resources, increased need not just here in Somalia, but around the world, but, you know, particularly acute here. And at the same time, fuel costs around Somalia, 150% higher today in some areas than they were 3 months ago. You know, food costs going up as well. Sorghum, a mainstay cereal for most people here, is 17% more expensive than it was before the conflict in the Middle East started. And supply chains globally are being impacted. The operation here waited 30 additional days for a shipment to arrive that should have been much faster, but that's because global supply chains have been impacted because of the war in the Gulf and the ripple effects in global freight because of that.
2: And there is also a crisis of funding, is there not, that perhaps people look at the many and multiple crises around the world and are not paying sufficient attention to Puntland, to take this example, compared to the needs that you have seen?
10: Certainly, we are in a global crisis. We are seeing resources across the board reduce. And that, you know, creates more instability. It creates more vulnerability. It forces people to be displaced. It forces more migration. And we are seeing the displacement certainly right now internally across Somalia. And we're seeing it across the Horn. Sudan is a great concern for us. South Sudan is a great concern for us. You know, it is more than just Somalia, but we are... You know, we really are struggling across the board to meet needs as we once could.
2: That is Matthew Hollingworth, Assistant Executive Director for Programme Operations at the World Food Programme.
0: You're listening to Newsday from the BBC with James in London and Anne in Nairobi. A reminder now of some of our main headlines. President Trump is pausing efforts to help ships get through the Strait of Hormuz amid what he called great progress towards a peace agreement with Iran. A teenager has been arrested in Brazil, suspected of killing two members of staff in a shooting at his school. And four women linked to the militant group Islamic State are returning to Australia from Syria along with their children.
2: And as Newsday's resident Arsenal fan, it brings me great joy once again to introduce Isaac Fannin with the sports.
3: Yeah, you can hear the joy in glee. That man's, the glee in his voice as he introduces me. Arsenal into the final of the Champions League, a 1-0 win over Atletico Madrid at the Emirates on Tuesday night, 2-1 over two legs, joined in the studio by John Murray, our senior football correspondent. He was commentating on the match last night. John, it sounded like the atmosphere was bouncing. James has told me that it was incredible, but what a night for Arsenal.
11: Yeah, I can't remember seeing anything like that outside the Emirates Stadium before the match. As I was walking up to the ground, suddenly there's this noise. I come down the steps and there are thousands of Arsenal supporters, which had been arranged in advance to be there and throng the streets in front of the cannons outside the Emirates Stadium and be a greeting party for the bus, which eventually came, red smoke going off, the bus inching its way through. And then, you know, really that was replicated inside of the stadium as well. And I would give great credit as well to the magnificent Atletico Madrid fans, 3,000 of them, who really played their part in providing a backdrop that Mikel Arteta, the Arsenal manager, called special, unique. He said he'd never felt that in the stadium before. And if it played a part, then it got them over the line.
3: It certainly did. And I know he's done a lot of work to try and improve the atmosphere at the Emirates. But on the pitch, the team produced a performance that they've done throughout the season in the Champions League, where I think it's gone under the radar that they are the only team that are unbeaten in the competition so far.
11: Yeah, unbeaten. This is now a record for Arsenal in terms of an unbeaten run in this competition. And also, crucially, they've conceded 6 goals in the tournament this season. And that has been the difference. And all of the clean sheets, David Raya, that's now 9 clean sheets for him in that competition. The semi-final over the two legs against Atletico Madrid was not a thing of great beauty, but it was intense. It was fiercely competitive. It was edgy. There was no quarter given. Watching Diego Simeone, the Atletico Madrid coach, on the touchline last night, I mean, that was a sideshow in itself. It was playing out right in front of where I was sitting in our commentary position. And, but, you know, if you look at clear-cut chances last night, there were relatively few for Atletico Madrid. And I think you have to put that down to the strength of Arsenal's defence, which is their foundation.
3: I mean, that's what a lot of people have talked about, especially considering last week's game with Paris Saint-Germain and Bayern Munich. A lot of people say that those two teams, whoever wins this semi-final tonight, is going to be the favourite. But the fact that Arsenal are so defensively strong, they will go into that final on the 30th of May full of confidence, whoever it is they take on.
11: The phrase that you, well, I've used it already. I used it last night several times in the aftermath of the match, which we will be putting into operation for that Champions League final, is it's a contrast of styles. Whoever it is, whether it's Bayern Munich or whether it's PSG, so we've got the German champions, the French champions against, possibly by that stage, the English champions. We'll see what happens. we'll see what happens. Still three matches to be played on that front. Yes. But if Arsenal win all of those, now we know that they will win the Premier League for the first time for 22 years. And also, I think, intriguingly, Harry Kane, the England captain, could potentially, if Bayern Munich find a way through, having had the greatest goal-scoring season of his career to date, the former Tottenham striker, the man who scored more goals in North London derbies than anyone else, could potentially be up against Arsenal in the final in Budapest, although Bayern have got a little bit of work yet to do tonight to turn that around from 5-4 down.
3: We do love a story, don't we? I mean, James said to me that this week was going to be the most important week of Arsenal's couple of years. It's proved to be the case, especially with what happened on Monday night.
11: Yeah, and we've come from a situation where maybe only a week or so ago, really, you know, there were still serious doubts about Arsenal, whether they were going to have the bottle. And, you know, Declan Rice, after they lost the in inverted commas, title decider at Manchester City, that actually looks as though it perhaps wasn't a title decider after all, saying it's not done. Well, it looks as though it wasn't done.
2: Hmm. Do you get, as an Arsenal fan, bias, as you have heard, I really feel that something's changed over the last two, three games. That, for example, Victor Gyökeres is suddenly looking like a real force up front. Miles Lewis-Skelly's come into the team. There's a sense of belief, maybe, that you saw in the win against Fulham and again in the semi-final. Does that come across from your neutral perspective?
11: Yeah, I would say that it did feel as though they were rocking. Mm. And, you know, it's not been easy for them. And part of that is the fact that it's been such a long time since they've won the league, because of the fact that Mikel Arteta's been in charge for such a long time now, over six years, and he really only has, in terms of major trophies, that early FA Cup to show for that. So there was the pressure there. And I think all of that means that there were the wobbles that we've seen, and that's why there's the tension. The fans know it as well. That's why there's been the tension inside the Emirates Stadium. But it's not been easy for them. But it's not supposed to be easy if you achieve the kind of thing that Arsenal are on the cusp of achieving.
2: John Murray, thank you very much indeed, and thanks to Isaac Fannin as well.
0: Let's head to Australia now, where a group of 13 women and children with links to the Islamic State group who've spent years in a Syrian camp have booked tickets to return home to. They are expected to land on Thursday, with police saying that some of the women will be arrested on arrival. Let's now speak to the BBC, Simon Atkinson, who joins us now. Now, just tell us more about this case. What is it all about, and what are the women accused of?
12: So this is a group of Australian women who are in Australia, women and children who left Australia to go to Syria during the war in Syria. So the case against them is they travelled at a time when Syria is a war zone, when there's no functioning government, when it was illegal to go there, and that many of them did so to marry ISIS fighters, members of the Islamic State. Some of the children who are coming back were born in the camp in which they've been living for the last several years since the collapse of IS in 2019. And they are all, though, Australian citizens. So because they want to come back, the government here isn't very happy about it. In fact, much more strongly than that, they are adamant they should not be returning to Australia. But they're also quite open. There's not a lot they can do. They've managed to get valid Australian passports. They're Australian citizens. And so, as you say, we are expecting them to arrive back into the country on Thursday local time, in Thursday evening. So it's been an interesting case. We've been told that there are going to be some arrests made. Those who aren't arrested, we've told, are going to be monitored very carefully. And of course, in that group, there are several children. 9 of the 13 are children. And so there's been calls to make sure that they are properly looked after. And what we've heard is that they'll be going into reintegration programs. They'll get medical attention. They'll see psychologists. We've already heard the organisation Save the Children come out and say, you know, make the point that while some of the adults may have committed crimes, these are innocent children.
0: And how will the Australian authorities determine who is to be arrested, who is to be monitored?
12: I think those decisions have already been made. We haven't been told explicitly who's who, but what we have heard is that for the past decade, the Australian Federal Police and the Australian Federal Security Agency have been gathering evidence in this case, including on the ground in Syria. And so they've clearly made a determination that some of these women are going to be arrested. But I guess we'll find out exactly which of the group that is after they've arrived, and you know, if those arrests do indeed take place.
0: And you say that the children will be put into a sort of a reintegration program. What will that look like? And just paint a picture of the conditions they have grown up in. You say they were born in the camps in Syria.
12: That's right. I mean, the camp is, you know, there's several of these camps within Syria. Most recently, they've been in the Al-Roj camp, which is fairly notoriously, you know, it's a home mainly for widows and children of IS fighters. So they've been living in very, very basic conditions. Again, we're still quite short on details in terms of exactly, what's going to happen. And it's fair to say the politicians in Australia have not exactly been hugely sympathetic to these kids. And, you know, Prime Minister Anthony Albanese said effectively, you know, their parents have kind of made the bed, if you like, and the children really just, they are caught up in it, but he doesn't hold a whole lot of sympathy for any of them, which is, you know, quite strong words from him. But we will find out, I think, more once they're here, how they're going to be looked after. Of course, the children, if they haven't, you know, there's no suggestion that they've committed any crime, that legally quite possibly couldn't be accused of anything. They'll move into society. Their parents are Australian citizens. They're Australian citizens. They have relatives here, so they will, you know, they'll go and live, we think, with family and with friends rather than any kind of institutional care.
0: So strong words there from the Prime Minister. Not much sympathy from the politicians, but what about the public? What is the Australian public? What's their sentiment like?
12: Well, I mean, it varies. I think it's fair to say that after the attacks at Bondi Beach last December, which it's alleged were inspired by Islamic State, the kind of the mood against this group of women and children has hardened even more. I mean, Australia, you know, has notoriously tough immigration policies. We've got a federal by-election coming up this weekend where we think that One Nation, which is a kind of a right-wing party, could win for the first time a seat in the House of Representatives. So that gives you a sense of how the kind of the political winds are blowing in Australia to some extent. Of course, there are many who feel sympathy, especially for the children, and, you know, others for the women as well, who feel that perhaps they were coerced into moving to Syria, or they went there without fully understanding what they were getting involved in. But certainly the political voices are very much against them coming back to Australia, and the opposition to the government is sort of political point scoring, if you like, saying that, you know, they feel that government should be doing more to stop this group coming back in. But as I explained, legally there's very little they can do unless they can pin on any individual that they cause, mm-hmm. that they are posing a serious risk to the public, then they do have to be allowed back into Australia as citizens.
0: Many thanks, Simon Atkinson, there updating us on that story, the group of 13 women and children returning from Syria to Australia. That's it for this edition of Newsday. Thank you so much for keeping us company. From me, James, and the rest of the program, bye-bye.
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16: Coming up after the news, World Book Club with me, Harriet Gilbert. This month, we're joined by Irish author John Connolly to discuss his beloved novel, The Book of Lost Things. After the death of his mother and his father's remarriage, young David mourns in his bedroom with only his books for company. But those books have begun to whisper to him in the darkness. Reality and imagination blend together as a crooked man invades his home, stalking his new baby brother. Soon, David is propelled into a twilight realm of heroes and monsters, ruled by an aged king who holds the secrets of the world in a mysterious book, The Book of Lost Things. A beautiful, darkly gothic fairy tale, The Book of Lost Things is a profound exploration of grief, the power of the imagination, and what it takes to be courageous when the world is shrouded in darkness. John Connolly will be answering your questions after the news.
8: BBC News with Danielle Jawowiecka. President Trump has said he's pausing an operation to help ships transit the contested Strait of Hormuz. In a social media post, he indicated that this was to see whether a full and final peace agreement with Iran could be reached. Pakistan is still persevering with its mediation efforts. Here's Caroline Davies.
17: The fact that we heard from President Trump talking about a deal, the fact that we heard from Marco Rubio talking about how Operation Epic Fury has now concluded as well, does this indicate that there's been some progress? And I think the reason it's often so difficult to really know whether or not there has been meaningful progress is because we are not in the room, we are not behind those closed doors, behind that diplomatic curtain where a lot of these discussions are going on and the interpretations of these sort of public messagings are being analysed by the two different camps.
8: The Iranian Foreign Minister Abbas Araghchi has held talks with his Chinese counterpart Wang Yi in Beijing. China, a key ally of Iran, has been ignoring US sanctions by continuing to import Iranian oil for its refineries. Mr. Araghchi's trip comes before a scheduled visit to China next week by President Trump, who will be meeting President Xi Jinping. Mr. Trump delayed his trip after his administration and Israel attacked Iran at the end of February. Australia's government has confirmed that 13 Australian citizens linked to alleged Islamic State members are returning from Syria. In a statement, the Home Affairs Minister Tony Burke said the government would not assist the group of four women and nine children. The Federal Police Commissioner, Chrissy Barrett, said some of the women will face the law once they arrive on Thursday.
18: Some individuals will be arrested and charged. Some will face continued investigations when they arrive in Australia. And children who return in the cohort will be asked to undergo community integration programs, therapeutic support, and countering violent extremism programs.
8: Spain has said it'll let a cruise ship at the centre of a deadly outbreak of hantavirus travel to the Canary Islands. The Ministry of Health in Madrid said it was acting on humanitarian principles and international law. The ship is currently anchored off Cape Verde. Pumza Filani has more details.
19: They're hoping to either go to Gran Canaria Island or Tenerife, which will be about 3 days of sailing. At that point, they're hoping to also then continue health checking protocols to make sure that no further passengers are showing up with symptoms, but also that more is done to get clarity on the strain of hantavirus that's attacked some passengers on that ship. So it's days really of waiting, but also then once they do arrive, it's not going to be a simple matter of getting off the ship. Certain health protocols need to be observed once they do arrive on land there.
8: Pumza Filani reporting. World News from the BBC. The authorities in northeastern Brazil say a teenage boy has opened fire at a school, killing two members of staff and injuring another employee and a student. They say the suspect has been detained. He's a 13-year-old student at the school, the São José Institute in Rio Branco, the capital of Acre State. A police officer said the weapon used in the attack belonged to the boy's stepfather, who is being questioned. Ukrainian officials say Russia has launched further attacks after a unilateral Ukrainian ceasefire was due to come into effect at midnight local time. Officials in the northeastern city of Kharkiv said a woman was injured and homes damaged in a Russian drone attack, and industrial infrastructure was reportedly attacked in Zaporizhia. North Korea has revised its constitution to define South Korea as a separate state and drop references to reunification. The South Korean news agency Yonhap says this formalises North Korean leader Kim Jong-un's shift toward a two hostile states policy. The revised constitution also designates Kim Jong-un as head of state. Campaigners in Britain are calling for the government to ban the spraying of the chemical weed killer glyphosate on crops at harvest because of concerns about its impact on human health. The Soil Association, which launched a petition to ban its use, claims the chemical leaves dangerous residues in cereals and bread. Jenny Kumar reports.
20: The chemical is used to tackle weeds and sometimes to dry out crops before they're harvested. Its use as a drying agent is restricted in the EU. Campaigners want the same in the UK. They point to research linking the chemical to cancer. The government says the product is authorised only if the evidence shows it's safe. Its use is approved until December, but a public consultation is being held this summer. The National Farmers Union says the product is essential for easier harvesting and to help produce affordable food.
8: And that's the latest BBC News.
21: Hello, I'm Harriet Gilbert. Welcome to BBC World Book Club, where you get to talk about their books with the world's most interesting authors. Joining us today from Dublin in Ireland is John Connolly, perhaps best known for his series of novels about private detective Charlie Parker, but also loved around the world for the book we're asking him about today. Called The Book of Lost Things, it's the story of a young boy whose trauma at the death of his mother and his father's subsequent remarriage propels him into a dark, fantastic otherworld of twisted fairy stories and myths. And John Connolly, hi, a big welcome to World Book Club.
22: Thank you very much. Most interesting authors in the world puts a certain amount of pressure on me. I'm not even sure I'm the most interesting author in my own house, but I'll try and carry the burden.
21: You do your best. I just mentioned there your Charlie Parker novels, and I know that you've got another one coming out. I think it's just come out, called A River Red with Blood. Is this your 23rd Charlie Parker novel?
22: I think probably other people keep better count than I do. So it could well, I think we are into the 20s by this stage, yes.
21: I mean, you're obviously very loyal to Charlie Parker, but you are equally loyal to the Book of Lost Things, because I know on the 10th anniversary in 2016, you brought out a special edition with these rather lovely woodcut illustrations by Anne M. Anderson. And in 2023... you published a sequel or a companion book called The Land of Lost Things. Would you call it a sequel?
22: I suppose I would, yeah. It does pick up on some of the material in the other book. You know, if The Book of Lost Things is a book about childhood and young adulthood, the second book is a book about parenthood. And I suspect if I ever wrote another one, it would probably be in 20 years' time, and it'll be a book about old age. You know, they were each reflective of particular periods in my life. When I wrote The Book of Lost Things, I had recently met the woman who I'm now married to, and she at the time had two young children. And so I had become inadvertently a father for the first time. It caused me to look back on my own childhood, I think. That was how The Book of Lost Things came about. And I think when The Land of Lost Things came about, I was in that period where you are parent both to your children and to your own parent, because my mother is quite elderly. And again, that experience of life began to feed into the books. And then it just seemed quite natural to return to this world that I had such affection for and that is so connected to my own experiences.
21: Well, let's look now at the first novel, the one we're discussing today, The Book of Lost Things. The mother of its young hero, David, was ill for a long time before she died.

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1: King, whose book of lost things is said to contain the answer to every question. This other world is peopled by ravenous fairy tale wolves and trolls and harpies, but David keeps hearing his mother's voice calling for him to help her. So no matter what terrible dangers lie ahead, he must go on. Well, we'll hear more about David's adventures as we go on, but let's hear now our first question.
2: Hi, John. This is Owen from Glasgow. I first discovered your work through your ghost stories on Radio 4 and really enjoyed them. I was just wondering, I know that you were already several books into the Charlie Parker series when The Book of Lost Things came out. What made you feel that you wanted or needed to write that book at that time? Were you worried at all that you might get some pushback from readers who were waiting for the next Parker book? And is there a kind of challenge to balancing the commitment to an ongoing series with the kind of desire to do something new and different? Thanks very much.
3: Well, firstly, when I began writing, I wanted to be a writer. Like, I didn't necessarily set out to be a detective writer. It was simply that I had a fondness for all kinds of genres. I'm a Catholic reader with a very small C. And so my reading in childhood and adolescence was ghost stories, a little bit of detective fiction, a fascination with folk tales. And when I began writing, my first four novels were all crime novels. And then I took time out. The BBC approached me and asked what I wanted to do because I'd had a little measure of success. And I think they expected me to say that I wanted to write a detective series for television. And instead, what I said was that I wanted to write a series of ghost stories and kind of twisted fairy tales for radio, because I loved the idea of somebody telling an adult a story. I think there's something very atavistic about it that brings us back to our childhood. And so I ended up writing, I think, 10 short stories for the BBC that were broadcast. And I realized it tapped into a need in me to experiment with genre and to experiment with other forms of writing. And I think that probably, the BBC probably planted that seed in me that later germinated into The Book of Lost Things. But as I was saying at the start of the show, I kind of acquired an instant family, having gone from living in my lovely bachelor existence, my lovely bachelor household by myself, to suddenly having a partner and two young boys living with me. And it did spark something in me, a remembrance of my own childhood, because they had come from South Africa, Cameron and Alistair, my two sons, and Jennifer was now my wife. And the adjustment for them was very difficult, to suddenly go from one culture into one that was completely different, and they'd come a great distance. And I think it made me go back to memories of my own childhood and how difficult I found adolescence, I think, and how books had been such an escape for me. Because I was a child of books. A lot of the experiences I give to David are my experiences of adolescence. So in that sense, he's very, very close to me.
1: Your mother hadn't died.
3: No. The crime writer Ross MacDonald once said that sometimes you can hit the target more directly by not aiming straight at it, which I always thought was a lovely way of putting it. It was my father who I lost, who died. I hate that phrase, lost, because it always implies he's just gone wandering and he might come back again. So my father died when I was older than David, but I had a younger brother who was not far off David's age. So I had that experience. But also, like David, I was tormented by teenage OCD. Just so debilitating, so difficult. And when I would go out into schools and to talk about the books, or when I was in book signings, I would mention it. And it was amazing how common it was among adolescents. Because I think there comes a point in your childhood when you begin to conceive of the strangeness and difficulty of the adult world.
1: And I mean, by OCD, obsessive compulsive disorder, and David very much, particularly while his mother is ill, is kind of going through these ritual things. He always does things in a certain order. He has to do X, Y, and Z in order to keep her alive in his mind.
3: It's a way of giving yourself the impression that you have control over the world. rather than resign yourself to the fact that you don't and that the world is not very interested in what you do. I remember one of my fears was about, I think, mortality and losing parents. And these rituals that I had were kind of a way of exercising, giving myself the illusion of control. And gradually, as my adolescence went on, I grew out of it. But I gave those experiences

0: Mr. David, I knew what I was talking about when I wrote about his efforts to keep his mother alive.
1: Well, John Connolly, thank you very much for that. And I think now time to have a reading from the Book of Lost Things. Would you read to us from the very opening of the novel?
0: I will. I'd be delighted to. Once upon a time, for that is how all stories should begin, there was a boy who lost his mother. He had, in truth, been losing her for a very long time. The disease that was killing her was a creeping, cowardly thing, a sickness that ate away at her from the inside, slowly consuming the light within, so that her eyes grew a little less bright with each passing day, and her skin a little more pale. And as she was stolen away from him, piece by piece, the boy became more and more afraid of finally losing her entirely. He wanted her to stay. He had no brothers and no sisters, and while he loved his father, it would be true to say that he loved his mother more. He could not bear to think of a life without her. The boy, whose name was David, did everything that he could to keep his mother alive. He prayed. He tried to be good so that she would not be punished for his mistakes. He padded around the house as quietly as he was able and kept his voice down when he was playing war games with his toy soldiers. He created a routine, and he tried to keep to that routine as closely as possible, because he believed in part that his mother's fate was linked to the actions he performed. He would always get out of bed by putting his left foot on the floor first, then his right. He always counted up to 20 when he was brushing his teeth, and he always stopped when the count was completed. He always touched the taps in the bathroom and the handles of doors a certain number of times. Odd numbers were bad, but even numbers were fine, with 2, 4 and 8 being particularly favourable, although he didn't care for 6 because 6 was twice 3, and 3 was the second part of 13, and 13 was very bad indeed. If he bumped his head against something, he would bump it a second time to keep the numbers even, and sometimes he would have to do it again and again because his head seemed to bounce against the wall, ruining his count, or his hair glanced against it when he didn't want it to, until his skull ached from the effort and he felt giddy and sick. For an entire year, during the worst of his mother's illness, he carried the same items from his bedroom to the kitchen first thing in the morning and then back again last thing at night. A small copy of Grimm's Selected Fairy Tales and a dog-eared magnet comic, the book to be placed perfectly in the centre of the comic and both to be laid with their edges lined up against the corner of the rug on his bedroom floor at night or on the seat of his favourite kitchen chair in the morning. In these ways, David made his contribution to his mother's survival.
1: John Connolly, thank you very much indeed for that. I mean, it seems to me as though he's not just fighting hard to try and exert some control on the world, but he's also in a way punishing himself.
0: Yes, I think he feels responsible for her. He feels that perhaps there was something that he could have done. And it is a kind of natural childhood response, I think. There is a sense that we blame ourselves, and quite often we will carry that blame into adulthood. You know, we're all destined when our parents die to feel that we should have done more. You know, I think that's what everybody says when they give their oration, you know, that I could have done more, and you possibly could, but you probably also did the best that you could. But when you're a child, you don't have that recognition. You know, you feel that you weren't as good as you should have been, that you put stresses on them that you shouldn't have put on, and in that way you take on a blame that isn't yours. So absolutely, yes, I think that's what David is doing.
1: Well, John, we've got a question for you now that's coming from the north of England, where we're being joined via Zoom by a very regular questioner to World Book Club. Hi, Mark Wilcox.
2: Hello, John. I really enjoyed the book, and my question is about what I call emotional triggers. I suppose I'm more used to getting emotional towards the end of a story, but in your book, the build-up to the headmaster coming into the classroom by page 4 had me in tears. That poor lad. My heart bled. So my question is about the use of emotional triggers and whether there are any editorial guidelines, such as not peaking too early, for example, or enough is enough. Thank you.
1: Johnny, are you aware as you're writing that you might be making strong men sob?
0: No. All writers are looking... You're always looking for an emotional response from the reader. You know, sometimes you're looking for an intellectual response as well, but a book like The Book of Lost Things is very much about emotional responses. I think all writers are readers first and foremost, and the first audience you have is yourself. I mean, Walt Disney used to say that I make movies so I could make more movies. In other words, he was conscious of the fact that, you know, unless you can appeal to a certain number of viewers, or in my case, a certain number of readers, you're not going to be able to continue publishing. So on some level, yes, you're aware that beyond this little room that you're writing in and beyond your own pair of eyes and ears, there are going to be people who are going to respond to the novel. But for me, my own emotional response has to be what I go by. And if something feels true to me, or I know it to be true from my own experience, all I can hope is that it resonates somehow with the people who are going to pick up the book. What's really interesting about books, and I think it's one of the things that's touched on in the Book of Lost Things, is that no two readers read a book the same way. In that you bring your life experiences and you bring your own emotional responses to everything that you read, and it transforms it. And that's why sometimes you could be handed a book by somebody and they will say, look, I love this book. It changed my life, or it really reached me on some emotional level. And it may leave you cold. And it's not a fault of you, and it's not a fault of the book. It's simply to do with the fact that this doesn't quite resonate with your own life experience. But the truth of the matter is that most of us are going to go through the same things in life. We are going to experience grief. We're going to fall in love. We may fall out of love. Some of us will become parents. Most of us are destined to lose our parents. But nobody is going to fall in love the way that you do. And nobody is going to experience the loss of a parent the way that you do. Those are intensely personal responses to the world. And yet the general experience is common. And I think what writers try to do is to find the general in the specific. To find a way of looking at your own experience and then connecting to other readers through it.
1: Well, John Connolly, thank you very much. And Mark Wilcox, thank you for your question. We've got a reader now in Australia with a question for you. Her name is Melanie, and this is what she wants to know.
3: So many readers have loved the Book of Lost Things, both older readers and younger readers like my students that I teach in high school. What elements do you think allow it to reach such a wide audience? Thank you.
0: When you reach the end of the Book of Lost Things, you realise that it's a book being told in reflection and remembrance, that it is actually the older David is remembering his childhood and his life. And so I think readers, adults and adolescent readers, read it on slightly different levels. I think the adult readers pick up on the sense of regret in the book. The sense of loss. And it's not as raw for them, I don't think, because if you're thinking about the loss of a parent and you're in your 60s or 70s, you're probably looking at something from a little while back. Or it may be that you're slightly better equipped to deal with it, I think. For adolescent readers, everything in the book is immediate to them. You know, they're dealing with the confusion of the adult world. Some of them will have experienced the loss of a parent. And, you know, the loss of a parent is always going to hurt you, no matter when in life it happens. But if you're a child, to lose one of those anchors in your life, particularly to lose a mother, is extraordinarily difficult. And it's something that's going to haunt you for the rest of your life. But the immediacy of that experience for adolescents, I think, is what connects them to the book. It's not just loss in the book. David is, he has this dawning awareness of sexuality in the book. He's conscious of the fact, I think, that his father must have met this woman while his mother was ill. And he realizes that there was something wrong in that relationship. There was a betrayal going on there at some point. And also as an adolescent, he's becoming aware of sexuality. And it's one of the, when he encounters the Huntress, for example.
1: Yes, we'll get to the Huntress.
0: Yeah, or the, later in the book, there's a figure in a tower. And to some degree, the threat they represent is sexual. And I think it is part of his dawning awareness of that. And so with the book, I was very conscious of trying to touch on those elements. And much of the writing of it was an act of regression, was to try not to write about adolescence as an adult, but to try and go back to that period of time for me. And I went in the dedication to the book, which I dedicated to Jenny and the kids, I remember said, in every adult lies the child that was, and in every child lies the adult that will be. And I think that's very, very true.
1: And I think you've almost started to answer this next question, which comes from another BBC World Book Club regular.
4: Hi, this is Maggie Mitchell from Shrewsbury in Shropshire. Very few books written for adults have a child as a main character. Was it hard to write for adults using David as the main character? It is wonderful to watch him go from being a grieving little boy to working out a survival strategy in an uncharted land to blurting out brother.
0: Well, these are fantastic questions. No, as I said, there was an element of trying to return to that period in my life, and I think I was carrying it with me. My memories of adolescence, certainly the more difficult parts, but are incredibly vivid for me. There are things I don't remember. I can't remember anything about my father's funeral. Nothing at all. I can remember getting up the morning of it, and I can remember the girl I was going out with taking our dog for a walk before we went to the church. And then I have no memory of anything from that moment on. It is just completely gone. But there are other parts of it that are incredibly clear to me. When I sat down to write the book, I wasn't thinking of it in terms of, am I writing for adults or am I writing for adolescents? There was a kind of purity to it that I didn't really experience or hadn't really experienced before. I think sometimes you really do tap into your unconscious when you're writing, and you're tapping into a lot of stored memories and stored pain. And a lot of those things came out. And I realized it was because I was touching on things that were incredibly personal to me. And they were there. And there was a kind of naturalness to what I was doing. And that's quite unusual. It doesn't happen with the Parker novels, for example. I just think I was really probably, I had opened a kind of dam that had been there inside me, with a lot of my own memories and a lot of my own grief behind it. And I think it gives the book an honesty. And I think that may be why it connects with readers. I think readers have a very good ear. They have a very good ear for falsehood. And it takes a while to learn to trust that as a reader.
1: Our next question, which is about the violence in the novel, comes from the Iraqi-born Canadian, Suad Sharabani.
5: I have one question only. My knowledge of fantasy tales, books, is limited. But what I do know from my own experience is that when things were bad, when I felt trapped, scared, or depressed, I went into a fantasy world that was a rosy one to uplift me, to remove me from my reality. I find it hard to understand why a child or an adult would want to disappear into a fantasy world that either mirrors the existing reality or worse. Thank you.
0: That's a really interesting question. And what I would say is that actually it's not a fantasy world. One of the quotes from the beginning of the book, I think, is a Picasso quote that everything you can imagine is real. I've always felt that the land in the Book of Lost Things has an objective reality, but it is altered by the people who enter into it. And what you bring with it is not, it's not an escape. It is a way of coping. It is a way of trying to understand the world. And it is a world that responds as much to the good things about you, or the good things about the good experience you bring with you, as the bad ones and the terrible ones. It is almost like a landscape that is transformed by the psychology of the people who enter into it and colored by it. So I've never thought of David as trying to escape into this world. I don't think he doesn't want to be in this world. What he desperately wants to do is to leave it, but he wants to leave it with his mother. And I've thought for a long time about that, because one of the questions I was often asked was, is it real or is it imaginary? And I used to fudge the question. But actually, in terms of the books, I think it is. It does have an objective reality, this world.
1: And you're implying that the reality is brought by whoever enters into this world. They create the reality.
0: That the world transforms itself according to them. That you get your version of it. If you entered into this world, Harriet, the world would be different. You would bring your memories of grief or loss. You would bring your memories of falling in love or falling out of love, whatever they may be. You would bring it in with you, and the world would be transformed accordingly. And it is an echo of what I was saying about books, because the world is a reflection of books as well. You bring yourself to the books, and you transform the things that you read.
1: That's a lovely idea, or a frightening idea, actually, whichever way you care to look at it. John Connolly, thank you. And more about the Book of Lost Things in a moment. But first, let's pause for the latest news headlines right after this.
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1: Coming up after the news, World Book Club with me, Harriet Gilbert. This month, we're joined by John Connolly to discuss the Book of Lost Things. After the death of his mother, young David is propelled into a twilight land of heroes and monsters. Pursued by the sinister crooked man to return home, David must reach the faded king who holds the secrets of the world in his Book of Lost Things. John Connolly answers your questions after the news.
9: BBC News with Danielle Jałowiecka. President Trump has said he's pausing an operation to help ships transit the Strait of Hormuz. In a social media post, he indicated that this was to see whether a full and final peace agreement with Iran could be reached. So far, there's been only one round of direct talks, which ended without a deal. The Iranian Foreign Minister Abbas Araghchi has held talks with his Chinese counterpart Wang Yi in Beijing. Mr. Araghchi's trip comes before a scheduled visit to China next week by President Trump, who will be meeting President Xi Jinping. A 13-year-old student has been arrested in Brazil, suspected of killing two members of staff after opening fire at his school. Another employee and a student were injured in the shooting. Australia's government has confirmed that 13 Australian citizens linked to alleged Islamic State members are returning from Syria. Police said some of them would be arrested and charged upon arrival. Ukrainian officials say Russia has launched further attacks after a unilateral Ukrainian ceasefire was due to come into effect. Officials in Kharkiv said a woman was injured and homes damaged in a Russian drone attack. Spain has said it'll let a cruise ship at the centre of a deadly outbreak of hantavirus travel to the Canary Islands. The Ministry of Health in Madrid said it was acting on humanitarian principles following a request from the World Health Organization. Seven of the main candidates running for governor in the largest US state, California, have appeared in another televised debate. Five Democrats and two Republicans sparred over issues including housing, immigration, and President Trump's relationship with the state. North Korea has revised its constitution to define South Korea as a separate state and drop references to reunification. The South Korean news agency Yonhap says this formalizes North Korean leader Kim Jong-un's shift toward a two hostile states policy. And that's the latest BBC News.
1: Hello, welcome back to BBC World Book Club, where Irish author John Connolly is answering readers' questions about his magical novel, The Book of Lost Things, in which a young boy on the death of his mother finds himself in a dark and dangerous world of fairy tales. And John, this next question was emailed to BBC World Book Club by Laura, who lives in London. And Laura asks this. When I was in college, we did a module on fairy tales in art, specifically how they influence artists who change and reshape them to tell their own narratives. A lot of your stories have a thread of those older, darker tales running through them. I was wondering, how did you choose the fairy tales that you include in the Book of Lost Things, or did they choose you?
0: Very much the latter. They very much shows me. The book is interspersed with fairy tales. People tell David fairy tales, but those fairy tales are transformed in the telling, that the endings of them don't conform to the ones that we generally acknowledge, the ones that we know. And when I began writing, I hadn't planned the endings of any of those fairy tales. And I hadn't even planned when they would occur in the books, because I'm not a planner at all. I'm not able to play chess. I don't have that kind of mindset. And so I would sit down and begin and write Once Upon a Time. And the stories would naturally transform. And they were always written in one go. I wouldn't come back to them. Literally, it would be a day where I would sit down and from start to finish would work through this fairy tale that was being told to David.
1: What's lovely about the fairy tales that poor David gets told is that they all end, really. If people have seen the fairy tales in Disney films, they will be horrified. I mean, children get eaten the whole time. You know, this is not a pleasant ending to the fairy tales. They all twist in a very nasty way.
0: The truth is that most fairy tales don't have terribly pleasant endings.
1: We think they do now because of the Disney movies.
0: Well, also, we've sanitized them, but, you know, fairy tales were never interested in teaching children to be good. That's not the purpose of a fairy tale. What they want you to do is to be smart. They want you to be clever. And if you have to cheat a little bit, fairy tales are okay with that. You know, the bargain that struck with Rumpelstiltskin is a bad bargain. So if you can wheedle out of that bargain, then that's what you should do. You know, at the end of Snow White, the stepmother, or the mother in some stories, is forced into a pair of red hot shoes and made to dance herself to death. And actually, most kids will be okay with that, because actually what that woman wants to do is eat Snow White's liver, heart and kidneys. You know, she doesn't just want her to be, she wants to consume her own daughter. What I love about that story is that it touches on a really uncomfortable truth about mothers and daughters. Because at some point as a mother, and not to the same degree with fathers and sons, I think, although there is that tension there as well, you will think, you look at this adolescent child who's beautiful and who is growing into the world and is being a complete monster to you, and you'll think, I've sacrificed my looks to raise you. You know, I'm tired and I have my problems and you're so ungrateful. And yeah, the idea that Snow White's mother would look at her and think, actually, you know, if I eat you, I get the best part of the bargain here. One thing I do want to say is that we're touching a lot on the darkness of the book, and it has got those moments of darkness. But the book would be unreadable if it didn't have moments of humour and lightness as well, and moments of humanity. And it was very important to balance those things for me when I was writing it.
1: Now, there's a lot of humour in it. And quite early on, David's father finally decides to send him to a psychiatrist who is quite patently useless. And one of the first questions he says to David is, are you missing your mother? And you think, for goodness sake, what do you think the answer is to that?
0: You know, that was exactly, I was the first, my mother was so proud, I was the first person in our family to go to a psychiatrist as a child. David's experience is exactly my experience with this. You know, he asked me some questions, he made me draw a tree and a house. And then eventually he looked at my mum after a couple of sessions and said, you know, I think your son is a bit of a worrier. And I was thinking, I could have told you, I wouldn't be here if I wasn't worried. I could have told you that.
1: We've talked about the fact that there is some light and humour in this book, thank goodness. And some of the people who David encounters are trying to help him. Some of them are trying to very much not help him, but some just aren't interested in him. They're leading their own little lives. And particularly there are seven dwarves, who anybody who's read Snow White and the Seven Dwarves will immediately recognise. Anyway, these are rather touchy, argumentative, communist diamond miners. And they tell David that contrary to popular belief, it was they, not the wicked queen, who wanted Snow White dead. And I wonder if you would read the ensuing encounter between David and the dwarves.
0: Yes, I should just clarify. Their stories kind of become contaminated because on the bookshelves in David's room, I think that book of fairy tales is beside a copy of the Communist Manifesto that's left behind. And it's suggested in the books that the books are not just talking to each other, but there's a kind of cross-pollination occurring. And the dwarves are a kind of the result of this. We lay her out on a slab, surrounded with flowers and little weeping bunny rabbits, you know, all the trimmings. Then along comes a prince and kisses her. We don't even have a prince around here. He just appeared out of nowhere on a bleeding white horse. Next thing you know, he's climbed off and he's onto Snow White like a whippet down a rabbit hole. Don't know what he thought he was doing, gadding about randomly kissing strange women who happened to be sleeping at the time. Pervert, said brother number three. Ought to be locked up, said brother number one. Anyway, brother number one continued. So he pounces in on his white horse like a big perfumed tea cosy, getting involved in affairs that are none of his business. And next thing she wakes up and, ooh, was she in a bad mood. The prince didn't half get an earful, and that was after she clocked him one first for taking liberties. 5 minutes of listening to that, and instead of marrying her, the prince gets back on his horse and rides off into the sunset. Never saw him again. We blame the local wicked stepmother for the whole apple business, but well, if there's a lesson to be learned from all this, it's to make sure that the person you're going to wrongfully blame for doing something bad is actually available for selection, as it were. There was a trial. We got suspended sentences on the grounds of provocation, combined with lack of sufficient evidence, and we were told that if anything ever happened to Snow White again, if she even chipped a nail, we'd be for it. Comrade brother number one did an impression of choking on a noose, just in case David didn't understand what it meant. Oh, said David, that's not the story I heard. Story, the dwarf snorted. You'll be talking about happily ever after next. Do we look happy? There's no happily ever after for us. Miserably ever after, more like. We should have left her for the bears, said brother number five glumly. They know how to do a good killing, do the bears. Goldilocks, said brother number one, nodding approvingly. Classic, that. Just classic. Oh, she was awful, said brother number five. You couldn't blame them, really. Hang on, said David. Goldilocks ran away from the bear's house and never went back there again. He stopped talking. The dwarves were looking at him as if he might have been a little slow. Didn't she? He added. She got a taste for their porridge, said brother number one, tapping the side of his nose gently as though confiding a great secret to David. Couldn't get enough of it. Eventually the bears just got tired of her and, well, that was that. She ran away into the woods and never went back to the bear's house again. A likely story. You mean they killed her, said David. They ate her, said brother number one, with porridge. That's what ran away and was never seen again means in these parts. It means eaten. Oh, and what about happily ever after? Asked David a little uncertainly. What does that mean? Eaten quickly, said brother number one. And with that, they reached the dwarf's house.
1: I love the dwarves. Okay, we're going now to Montreal in Canada for our next question. This comes from Candice Vent.
10: Thank you so much for this book. I absolutely love it. It reconnected me with my interest in folktales when I was younger and when I learned about how we can use them to better understand our inner and developmental lives. My favorite character is the woodsman. He's so trustworthy, fair-minded, resilient, and caring. He reminds me of the wild man in Robert Bly's book Iron John from 1990, which analyzes a Grimm's tale to discuss ways modern men can connect with positive, intuitive masculinity. What were some of your sources of inspiration for the woodsman? What does he mean to you? And what are some ways that we encounter his equivalent in real life?
1: Yes, the woodsman is one of the goodies. There are a couple of goodies and helps for David in this strange world. What is it? Where is the woodsman in your mind?
0: He is, I suppose, he is a kind of idealized father figure. I think David at one point remarks upon, he says he hadn't realized how much the woodsman resembled his father. And I think the woodsman kind of comes to resemble his father. I think David begins transferring things onto the woodsman and elements of emotion. He is also kind of a god. You know, he has that sense of that the world responds to him and he responds to the world. But it is an idealized version. You know, David has been disappointed by his father. And in this world, he finds there are two father figures he finds. One is the woodsman and the other, the knight Roland, who is a slightly different version of masculinity that he encounters. But both of them self-sacrificing, both of them capable of extraordinary love, I think.
1: Thank you very much, John Connolly. This next question was emailed from Switzerland by Katrina. Hello, Mr. Connolly, I adore your book. On first reading, it's deceptively simple, but as with many fairy tales, it reveals more as I have lived more. The loops gave me beautiful nightmares. The vividness of people with wolves beneath their skin was so striking. Why did you make the loop the constant background threat in this world? Do they represent a primal fight within all of us between our base instincts and fragile civility?
0: I think that's probably a very good way of putting it, yeah. There's a kind of purity to animals. You know, animals, by and large, I mean, they have emotions, but they don't betray and they don't backstab and they don't do all of those dreadful things that human beings do. And there's something strange about the loop's desire to be human. And I think the worst parts of them are the human parts. I think David begins to understand that. But they are also referring back to those armies that are moving across Europe at the time. At one point, David is on the walls watching them move and he's looking at them. They're greys and blacks and kind of, they almost look like blues at times. They look like those troops would have looked against snow, those Nazi troops that were moving across Eastern Europe and, you know, would soon be threatening France. And so I think there's that element to them as well, that they are a kind of weird manifestation of these armies that he's watching in real life moving through this landscape. But I find something fascinating and terrifying about wolves. I think that's, again, a very atavistic thing about human beings. They're these extraordinary, beautiful animals, but also they're incredibly threatening. They represent a kind of badness in that world, but they don't represent evil as such. Evil takes a different form in that world.
1: I think we could turn to something that I think is evil. This is a reading from the book where David encounters one of the most horrible creatures. David's in this forest and he's just been munching an apple when he glimpses what he thinks is a deer crashing through the forest and he tries to hide himself in a tree.
0: Seconds later, the deer broke from cover and entered the clearing beneath David's tree. It paused for a moment as if uncertain of which direction to take. And in that instant, he got his first clear look at its head. The sight made him gasp, for it was not the head of a deer, but that of a young girl with blonde hair and dark green eyes. He could see where her human neck ended and the body of the deer began, for red welt marked the place where the two beings had been joined. The girl glanced up, startled by the sound, and her eyes met David's. "Help me," she begged, "please." And then the sounds of pursuit drew nearer, and David saw a horse and rider bearing down upon the clearing, the rider's bow drawn and ready to release its arrow. The deer girl heard them too, for her back legs tensed, and she bounded forward towards the cover of the forest. She was still in mid-air when the arrow struck. The blow threw her body to the right, where it lay twitching upon the ground. The deer girl's mouth opened and closed as she tried to speak her final words. Her back legs kicked at the dirt, her body trembled, and she stopped moving. The rider trotted into the clearing upon a huge black horse. He was hooded and dressed in the colours of the autumn forest, all greens and ambers. In his left hand he held a short bow, and a quiver of arrows hung across his shoulder. He dismounted the horse and drew a long blade from a scabbard on his saddle and approached the body on the ground. He raised the blade and struck once, then again, at the neck of the deer girl. David looked away after the first blow, his hand against his mouth and his eyes squeezed shut. When he dared to glance back again, the girl's head had been severed from the deer's body, and the hunter was carrying it by the hair, dark blood dripping from the neck onto the forest floor. Using the hair, he tied the head to the horn of his saddle so that it hung against the flank of his horse, then placed the carcass of the deer across the horse before preparing to remount. His left foot was already raised when he paused and stared at the ground. David followed his gaze and saw the discarded core of the apple at the horse's hooves. The hunter lowered his foot and stared at the core, and then in one swift movement drew an arrow from his quiver and knocked it to the bow. The tip of the arrow was raised towards the apple tree and came to rest pointing straight at David. "Come down," said the hunter, his voice muffled slightly by a scarf across his mouth. "Come down, or I'll shoot you down."
1: Well, I mean, this hunter, who I think we should say turns out very soon not to be a hunter male, but a huntress female, which makes, maybe unfair to say, but it makes it even more terrible, is the most ghastly creation. I mean, she experiments with mixing humans and animals in order to hunt them, because she thinks they will be more interesting to hunt if they've got animal bodies, the strength and fleetness of animal bodies and the cunning of human minds. I mean, she's pretty terrible. Where does she come from?
0: I suspect she's a version of how David sees his stepmother. I suspect that he sees there are these threatening female figures that move through the book, and I think very unfairly they are coloured by his experiences with the woman that his father marries.
1: Well, that's very interesting, because we have a question precisely about that. This comes from Lauren, who's from Hong Kong. And Lauren points out that there are a lot of monstrous women in the story, the predatory huntress, the gluttonous Snow White, the vampiric Sleeping Beauty. And she says, "At first, I thought they were all manifestations of David's resentment of Rose, his new stepmother. But," and this is the interesting question, "but do they also represent suppressed feelings about his mother? Even when you utterly love someone, caring for someone with a terminal or chronic illness brings up dark and resentful feelings. It's draining. So are these women avatars of feelings David's too young even fully to understand?"
0: I think that's very accurate, because when he does eventually find the mother figure, when he finds this woman who has been calling to him and encounters her for the first time, she turns out not to be at all what he expected, or not at all what he thought he was going to find. And I think, yes, we were talking earlier in the program about the blame and shame he feels, but he also feels abandoned by her. He also feels that she left him.
1: Absolutely.
0: You know, she, and whether she had a choice in the matter is not the issue for him. She has disappointed him. She has left him alone in the world with people who he doesn't feel love him the same way. So it's like a psychologically astute question and an astute response to it from that reader. I think that's absolutely true.
1: Okay. Well, from Hong Kong to the Philippines now, from where James sent this question.
11: "Hello, Mr. Connolly. What was the inspiration behind the Crooked Man's creation?"
1: Oh, yes. Well, now, the Crooked Man, who we've mentioned before, the Crooked Man is a supervillain in the way of the novel, because actually he has plans for David, we realise gradually. So what was the inspiration for him?
0: There's a little bit of Rumpelstiltskin in him. That's the very minor part of him, I suppose. He is the devil, essentially. He is the devil residing in this world, this figure who He's the figure who haunts your dreams. He's almost like the figure in every book that's ever scared you. He's almost the spirit of that made flesh. And he wants to move into the real world. He wants to transfer from these world of books where he can only move through the shadows. It's almost like he's in a mirror reflection of the world. And he wants to climb through that mirror and come into the physical reality, the reality of David's father and stepmother, the reality of the Second World War. He does not want to be trapped in these books anymore. He's the worst of things and the worst of people, and intensely manipulative and intensely clever.
1: Mm.
0: He's very emotionally astute. When he touches David's pressure points, he knows exactly where they are. All of his insecurities about his father, his mother, about Roland the knight. He's particularly insidious about Roland because he implies things about him that even David probably feels a little bit. So he's just there's just a degree of awfulness to him.
1: Let's go to Roland now, because we have a question about him. This comes from Germany, from Philip. And he emailed this: "Hello, Mr. Connolly. Your book was given to me as a birthday present by my sister several years ago. I do not read fiction, but she thought I'd enjoy this one. She was correct. I wanted to ask you about Roland the knight. He's a homosexual man on a doomed quest for his lover and is classically heroic, chivalry incarnate. In taking David as a squire, he teaches him how to be a good man. Do not let your sword control you. He is a positive force in a dark and frightening world. But this is in contrast to the beginning of the book, where English society deems homosexuality a dangerous perversion. David is not homosexual. This isn't a story of a queer adolescent realising their identity. And if the element of homosexuality were removed from the novel, the plot would not change. But when I imagine the story without it, it seems hollow. David recognising goodness in someone he was taught to fear seems, in my opinion, a crucial point of growth in his character. Why was it important for you to include a heroic gay character in the novel?"
0: Again, I'm not sure how conscious a decision that was, and I'm trying to remember 20 years back now. In my Parker novels, two of the characters of whom people are fondest are a gay couple named Angel and Louis, and theirs is the only functioning relationship in the books, the only stable relationship, and it's a relationship of loyalty and tenderness. And I think perhaps when I came to write The Book of Lost Things, I was conscious that adolescents would read it. And you recognise that there are different ways of loving people in the world. And it was important that they be able to see that reflected. So I think that the reader is absolutely right. Yes, David would have come out of a period when you were told to fear homosexual men. And earlier in the novel, actually, there's an anecdote told about the man who dwells by railway tracks. You know, the story about a boy who had gone missing and was found later. And there was some awful man who might have been responsible for it. And he is the crooked man tries to get David to apply that to Roland. He tries to get him to think of Roland in those terms. And David, you know, there's a brief moment of fear, but he's more angry at Roland because he's frustrated with Roland. But David refuses to equate homosexuality and paedophilia. He won't make that because he recognises it. Simply, he understands it not to be true.
1: We've got another question for you, John Connolly. This comes from a British reader, Mel, who asks, "What do you hope people will take away from the book? I think it's definitely a layered book that could be read on many different levels." So what do you hope most of all, John, that people will take away from the book?
0: You know, I sometimes think we put an awful lot of weight on books. On the most basic level, I would hope that readers put the book down and didn't feel that they wasted 3 or 4 hours of their time. The very least that a book owes you is not to waste your time. And I used to work a lot with prisoners. And one of the things I learned from working with prisoners was the value of escapism, was the value of a book that takes you out of your existence, that allows you to leave the world behind for a little while and inhabit a completely new world. And I hope that The Book of Lost Things does that. For the time that you're reading it, you forget about the world that you're in and you lose yourself in this other world. And when you come back, you maybe look at your own world a little bit differently and you maybe see yourself a little bit differently. Books are a weird kind of contamination, because once you've read a book, you're never the same person again. Books alter you, and books alter you very, very subtly, or they can alter you in quite extreme ways. But I think it's why I'm very careful with readers, and I place a great deal of importance on doing the best I can with a book, because I think it is an extraordinary act of openness and empathy to read a book, to leave yourself open to that potential for change that the book is going to offer. that transformative effect, whether major or minor, that a book has on you. So I hope that readers, when they came out of it, did that thing sometimes where you come out of a dark room and blink into the sunlight a little bit and think, well, that was interesting and the world looks slightly different at this moment to me. Not necessarily better or worse, but different.
1: John Connolly, thank you very much indeed for that. And we have one last question. This one comes from Cork in Ireland, from Linda Maron.
12: Hi, John. Greetings from Cork. I believe in something I call book magic, by which I mean the way that the right book seems to come into your life at just the right moment, and maybe one line will just leap from the page and bring you solace or comfort or hope or whatever it is you need in that moment. But then there are a few very, very rare books, like The Little Prince, for instance, that are magic all the way through and are always magic whenever you read them. And I think The Book of Lost Things is like that. And I wonder, as a writer, do you know when you've written something like that? Do you know when you've hit the seam of gold in that hard rock of storytelling? In other words, do you know when you've become a magician, and how does that feel?
1: Well, John Connolly.
0: I wish I did. I really do. I think that would be a wonderful feeling. These are some of the best questions I've ever been asked, I think. No, I don't really know whether a book has resonated with readers until it actually ends up in people's hands. And you begin to see a response to it. And The Book of Lost Things very early on got a response that the other books I had written hadn't done, that it had resonated with people in a different way. And the other book that had the same effect was a book I wrote called He, which was a novel about the friendship between Stan Laurel and Oliver Hardy. And I never got more letters, physical letters about a book, than I did from that book. And almost all of them were from men who hadn't seen that aspect of male friendship represented in books quite so often. So it takes a while before you start to understand that something you've written has connected with readers in a way that the other books you've written simply haven't. And when it happens, all you can do as a writer is to be immensely grateful and think that even if you have one book like that in your lifetime, what an amazing achievement. What a lovely thing to be able to say that a book that you wrote mattered enough to people that they would write and tell you, or that they would come along with a battered copy of it that they've kept since adolescence and ask you to sign it. Or occasionally I will get readers who will have had Rob Ryan's beautiful illustration, because the cover is quite unusual, will have had it tattooed along their arms, or will have a little part of it put upon them. They will mark themselves with the illustrations from this book. And as a writer, I don't think you can ask for anything better than that. I remember just finishing this. I was in Arizona at a school signing, and it was one of those school signings where nobody was interested in what I was talking about at all. And then eventually they all went off at the break, and there was a girl standing at the back of the store with a copy of The Book of Lost Things, and she was probably about 14 or 15, I think. And she brought up and asked me to sign it. And I said, look, thank you for bringing us. You're the only person here who's actually read anything that I've done. And she said, yeah, she said, my father died about 6 months ago. And I thought I couldn't be understood. I couldn't express what I had felt. And I thought in this book, it came close enough to how I was feeling that somebody understood what I was going through. Those moments have meant a great deal to me as a writer, and I'm very grateful for them.
1: Well, on that, we have to leave it. Next time, we're going to be joined by best-selling crime writer Karen Slaughter. She'll be answering questions about her chilling psychological thriller, The Good Daughter. A violent crime in the past, a violent crime in the present, two sisters and dark family secrets. Then after that, as America celebrates 250 years of independence, Rachel Kushner talks with us about her award-winning novel, The Mars Room, a powerful portrait of what it means to be poor and female in the USA, told through the story of a young mother sentenced to life for killing her stalker. If you'd like to chat about their books with either of those authors, or indeed with both of them, start by emailing questions for them to worldbookclub@bbc.co.uk. That's worldbookclub, or one word, at bbc.co.uk. Couldn't be simpler. And in the meantime, a reminder that wherever you get your podcasts, there are 260 other World Book Clubs you can download. How about some Mexican Gothic from Silvia Moreno García, or Percival Everett talking about the trees, a novel as horrifying as it's funny. But for now, from me, Harriet Gilbert, and producer Elizabeth Ann Duffy, thank you to our sound engineer, Donald MacDonald, to all you members of BBC World Book Club, wherever you are. and an especially massive thank you to this month's guest, John Connolly.
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15: Welcome to the newsroom. I'm Janat Jalil. As the U.S. insists its war with Iran is over, President Trump is pausing efforts to help ships get through the Strait of Hormuz, saying there's been great progress towards a peace deal.
16: Iran wants to make a deal. They play games, but let me just tell you, they want to make a deal. And who wouldn't? When your military is totally gone, we could do anything we want to them. Who wouldn't?
15: Four women linked to the militant group Islamic State are returning to Australia from Syria, along with their children. The government says some of them could be arrested on their return.
17: They made an appalling, disgraceful decision. If they have committed crimes, they can expect to face the full force of the law without exception.
15: And we hear why Pluto could be designated a planet once again.
18: There's more than 1,000 kinds of Pokemon. That has not stopped kids learning them. Why should we not have 1,000 planets?
15: That's all after this bulletin of World News.
9: BBC News with Danielle Jałowiecka. President Trump has said he's pausing an operation to help ships transit the contested Strait of Hormuz. Mr. Trump indicated that this was to see whether a full and final peace agreement with Iran could be reached. Here's our North America correspondent David Willis.
19: The US military operation to guide merchant ships through the Strait of Hormuz only came into effect on Monday, yet a few hours after both the US Secretary of State and the Defense Secretary had held separate news conferences to discuss its details, the president abruptly announced he was putting the project on hold in the light of what he called the great progress that had been made towards a peace agreement with Iran. Mr. Trump said he had taken the decision at the request of Pakistan, which has been mediating in negotiations between the US and Iran.
9: The Iranian Foreign Minister Abbas Araghchi has held talks with his Chinese counterpart Wang Yi in Beijing. China, a key ally of Iran, has been ignoring US sanctions by continuing to import Iranian oil for its refineries. Mr. Araghchi's trip comes before a scheduled visit to China next week by President Trump, who will be meeting President Xi Jinping. Our correspondent Stephen McDonnell is in Beijing.
20: We heard US Secretary of State Marco Rubio saying that basically Wang Yi should be reading the Riot Act to the Iranian government, saying that you're the bad guys in all this. Well, the Chinese government is not going to say that Iran is the bad guy because they think that the US and Israel are also the bad guys. The official line from the Chinese government is that everyone needs to sit down and start talking. And naturally, the Chinese government wants that strait to open because, even though this is a very strong economy, that war is also hurting China.
9: Australia's government has confirmed that 13 Australian citizens, 4 women and 9 children, linked to alleged Islamic State members, are returning from Syria. The Federal Police Commissioner Chrissy Barrett said some of the women would be arrested and charged once they arrive on Thursday. Simon Atkinson reports.
21: Australia's government has been very clear. The women and children are not welcome and will get no help returning. But the group has valid passports, and the Home Affairs Minister, Tony Burke, admits Australia has very little power to stop its citizens coming back unless they pose a specific risk. It's not clear how many women will be arrested. Counter-terrorism teams from the Federal Police and the National Security Agency say they've been monitoring the group for more than a decade and have been gathering evidence in Syria. All the children will be required to take part in an anti-extremist program, but will receive psychological support.
9: Ukrainian officials say Russia has launched further attacks after a unilateral Ukrainian ceasefire was due to come into effect. Officials in Kharkiv said a woman was injured and homes damaged in a Russian drone attack. Industrial infrastructure was reportedly attacked in Zaporizhia. You're listening to The World News from the BBC. German police have raided the homes of more than 35 people suspected of involvement in far-right criminal groups. The operations across some 50 locations involved more than 600 police officers. Federal prosecutors have said the raids targeted individuals suspected of organising violence through social media and forming nationwide networks. The accused are prominent members of the extremist groups Young and Strong and German Youth Forwards. The youngest suspect is 16 years old. Spain has said it'll let a cruise ship at the centre of a deadly outbreak of hantavirus travel to the Canary Islands. The Ministry of Health in Madrid said it was acting on humanitarian principles and international law. Tom Simons has more details.
2: It'll take 3 to 4 days for the Hondius to make its way to the Canary Islands. The Spanish government was asked by the World Health Organization to help, though the government of the Canary Islands felt it might not be necessary, and some residents raised concerns about allowing a ship to dock with a dangerous virus on board. Two of the vessel's crew, one its doctor, reported to be British, have been assessed by medical staff who've been aboard, and they may be taken to shore today for further treatment and assessment.
9: The judge in the appeals trial of South Korea's former First Lady, Kim Gun-hee, has been found dead in Seoul. Police say Shin Jong-oh's body was discovered in a flowerbed at the High Court compound early on Wednesday. Reports say a suicide note was found in his pocket, apparently apologising but not mentioning the trial. Police say there's no sign of foul play. North Korea has revised its constitution to define South Korea as a separate state and drop references to reunification. The South Korean news agency Yonhap says this formalises North Korean leader Kim Jong-un's shift toward a two hostile states policy. The revised constitution also designates Kim Jong-un as head of state. BBC News.
15: You're listening to The Newsroom from the BBC World Service with me, Janat Jalil. President Trump called it Operation Freedom. Iran taunted him by calling it Operation Deadlock. Now, just a day or so after it began, the US military operation to guide ships through the Strait of Hormuz has abruptly been halted, with only a couple or so vessels having reportedly got through the waterway that's been blockaded by Iran since it was attacked by the US and Israel. President Trump says he's pausing Operation Freedom at Pakistan's request as it tries to mediate a deal between Iran and the US, saying that there's been great progress. Speaking in the Oval Office, he repeated his position that the Americans have the upper hand.
16: Iran wants to make a deal. What I don't like about Iran is they'll talk to me with such great respect, and then they'll go on television, they'll say, we did not speak to the president. We did not speak to the president. They play games, but let me just tell you, they want to make a deal. And who wouldn't when your military is totally gone? We could do anything we want to them. Who wouldn't?
15: Just a few hours earlier, his Secretary of State, Marco Rubio, had announced that Operation Epic Fury, the US name for its war with Iran, had ended and that the US was instead concentrating on Project Freedom. Our North America correspondent, David Willis, has been trying to make sense of all these developments.
3: Quite a roller coaster of a day. First came word from the US Secretary of State, Marco Rubio, that there was an end, a pause to Operation Epic Fury. That's the name given to the combat operations with Iran. Mr. Rubio said that the emphasis now was on Project Freedom, announced by Donald Trump on Sunday evening on his Truth Social media account. That's the operation under which the United States will be guiding vessels through the disputed Strait of Hormuz, putting the emphasis on clearing that international waterway to traffic from around the world, particularly oil tankers. And no sooner practically had the words left Marco Rubio's lips than we got another post from the president on his Truth Social media platform. It says, based on the request of Pakistan and other countries, the tremendous military success that we have had during the campaign against the country of Iran, and additionally the fact that great progress has been made towards a complete and final agreement with representatives of Iran, we've mutually agreed that while the blockade will remain in full force and effect, Project Freedom will be paused for a short period of time to see whether or not the agreement can be finalised and signed. So Project Freedom, which was introduced, came into effect on Monday, is now no more, all of which begs the question, what happened to it, basically? It was clearly something that had antagonized Iran because it fired drones and missiles on US ships in the area as a result of that operation being brought into effect. Did the US perhaps feel that it was too antagonizing? Simply perhaps.
14: This programming is sponsored by the University of Houston Law Center, with two programs ranked among the top 10 by US News and World.

0: Trump administration.
1: Well, I think it's really difficult to know definitively what is happening behind the scenes, because, of course, all this is going on behind the diplomatic curtain, as it were. You've got both Iran and the US, who, as well as trying to signal to each other, are also trying to send out messages to their own domestic audiences. So exactly what message is meant for whom is sometimes difficult to decipher. The other thing that's obviously very difficult to know is exactly whether there is any common ground that the two sides can find, because, again, publicly, their positions seem to be very far apart. There seems to be absolutely zero trust between the two. And so whether they are able to find something to sit around the table, that's very difficult to know. I mean, in the first instance, of course, we had talks hosted by Pakistan in April. That was the suggestion in the run-up to those talks. What is it that they're going to be able to talk about? And yet we did have such senior delegations from both sides sit face-to-face in front of each other for many, many hours. But then there was so much speculation about whether a second round of talks would happen. In the end, that didn't materialise. So it's really unclear, particularly, as you say, we've gone from one extreme just a few days ago, looking like things could all spark again, to suddenly this suggestion, well, this announcement that Operation Epic Fury is concluded, and the announcement that Operation Freedom, Project Freedom, has also been paused. That seems to be noises from the US side that things are looking more positive.
0: And the US making these announcements is being framed by the Iranian media as a victory for Iran.
1: Yes, and I think that was anticipated, is that if you spend several days, as the US did, talking about this new project, and then suddenly within a day or so say that the whole thing is paused, then that does suggest a quick U-turn, which I think is why there's been quite a lot of confusion about this. And that's why it's also really unclear, because as well the US have said that they want to try to make this space to be able to find some form of mutual agreement and deal. I would also say that were there to be a deal, and were there something to happen in Pakistan, in Islamabad again, we would expect to see some form of movements or some form of preparations happening there in that city. You know, if that is the potential destination, but it has been before, it's been the place where both sides have seemed to feel relatively comfortable to meet. And at the moment, having spoken to people in Pakistan this morning, there is no indication that those sorts of movements are happening. So if anything is going on behind the scenes, we're still at not that stage yet.
0: Caroline Davis. Well, if, as President Trump has once again stated, the US and Iran are close to reaching a deal, could China play a role in these negotiations? The Iranian Foreign Minister Abbas Araghchi and his Chinese counterpart Wang Yi have been meeting in Beijing today to discuss the conflict. China has been ignoring US sanctions by continuing to import Iranian oil. Speaking ahead of that meeting in Beijing, the US Secretary of State Marco Rubio said he hoped that China would be firm with Iran.
2: I hope the Chinese tell him what he needs to be told, and that is that what you are doing in the Straits is causing you to be globally isolated. You're the bad guy in this. You guys should not be blowing up ships. You should not be putting mines. You should not be trying to hold hostage the global economy. I hope the Chinese bring, whether it's done privately, but I hope it's done directly, that that's the message they deliver to them. Okay, I'm not here to speak on behalf of what's in the best interest of China, but it's obvious. China is an export-driven economy. They depend on other countries to buy from them. Well, you can't buy from them if you can't ship it there, and you can't buy from them if your economy is being destroyed by what Iran is doing.
0: Well, Mr. Araghchi's visit to China comes just over a week before President Trump is expected in Beijing for an already once delayed summit with the Chinese leader Xi Jinping. Let's speak to our China correspondent Laura Bicker. And Laura, is China likely to heed this plea from Marco Rubio?
3: Well, we've just had a readout of the meeting between Wang Yi, the Chinese foreign minister, and his Iranian counterpart, where China has urged Iran to go back to the negotiating table. They said that China believes that a comprehensive ceasefire is urgently needed, and the resumption of hostilities is not acceptable. And it's really particularly important to remain committed to dialogue and negotiation. He also said that China was deeply distressed over the war that has lasted over 2 months. So I think China has said what is needed in terms of trying to push its friend and ally, Tehran, towards the negotiating table. Iran, the Iranian foreign minister also said that Iran trusted China. China has also said that it's prepared to step in if needed to help with any peace process. This is yet another step for Beijing, because in the last few weeks it has helped with Pakistan's peace plan and back

0: Pakistan's peace plan, and actually kind of tried very hard behind the scenes to push Tehran towards peace talks. And it seems openly now here in Beijing in the last few hours, it's done the same.
1: Yes, because for China, while Iran is a major economic partner, it also wants stable relations with the US, particularly as Donald Trump is expected in the Chinese capital next week.
0: So I think when it comes to this all-important meeting between Donald Trump and President Xi here in Beijing next week, that is very important to China. It wants to stabilise its trade relationship with the United States, but it also wants to gain leverage. By having this meeting here in Beijing between China and Iran, it shows the United States exactly the kind of diplomatic leverage Beijing can have in the Middle East. This is not the first time that China has mediated in the Middle East. It brought Saudi Arabia and Iran together back in 2023. And I think when it comes to how far Beijing is willing to go, it's happy to stay in the sidelines, it's happy to push from the sidelines, but it will not want to become embroiled in this conflict. So it wants to show the United States the kind of cards it has to play. It wants to help push Tehran towards the peace table, and it wants this war to end, but it really does not want to become too involved.
1: Laura, thank you. Laura Bicker there in China. The Australian authorities say a group of 13 of its citizens related to alleged Islamic State jihadists is returning home from Syria. The four women and nine children who had been living in Rojh Camp in Syria are expected to land in Sydney and Melbourne airports on Thursday. The Australian government has said that they are not welcome, but there is little that they can do to prevent them from returning. However, the authorities say they will not be assisting the group. Tony Burke is the Home Affairs Minister.
2: They made an appalling, disgraceful decision. If they have committed crimes, they can expect to face the full force of the law without exception.
1: The Australian Federal Police Commissioner, Chrissy Barrett, said some would be placed under arrest and the children would be asked to take part in re-education programs.
3: I will not flag how many individuals will be arrested or when they will be arrested to protect a number of our investigations. However, I will confirm these points. Some individuals will be arrested and charged. Some will face continued investigations when they arrive in Australia. And children who return in the cohort will be asked to undergo community integration programs, therapeutic support, and countering violent extremism programs.
1: Let's speak now to our Australia correspondent, Simon Atkinson. So, Simon, tell us more about these women and children.
4: So we know that there were 34 Australians in the Rojh camp in northeast Syria, and they all left that camp in February with the intention of coming back to Australia, but they were quickly turned around. But at the end of last month, 13 of them did leave, and they got to Damascus, and as we hear, are expected to be getting on planes from Syria into Australia, coming through Qatar, we believe. We know that some of them, the children, were born in those refugee camps, born to mothers who'd gone out there during the war in Syria, at a time when it was illegal to travel from Australia to there because it was a war zone, and they did go out there, it's understood, to marry IS fighters. So they are all Australian citizens, as we heard from Tony Burke. The government doesn't want them here, but the reality is they all have Australian passports and they're all Australian citizens, and there's actually not a whole lot that the Australian government can do to stop them coming back.
1: And they've spent a long time in this camp, which also hosts many citizens from other parts of the world.
4: Yeah, that's right. I mean, they've spoken kind of quite openly over the past sort of 7 or 8 years to various media organisations who visited the camps, and we sort of know a fair bit about some of their stories. But it's true; it's sort of quite difficult conditions that they've been living in, and that these young children have been grown up, and that seems to be what's getting a lot of the. The discussion here in Australia at the moment is particularly the situation around the children. The Prime Minister, Anthony Albanese, has been quite outspoken. He doesn't seem to have a whole lot of sympathy for these young people. He effectively says their parents got them into this situation. But we are, there's a lot of political pushback as well. I think because the attack at Bondi Beach, which happened at the end of last year, was allegedly IS-inspired, that has kind of hardened the rhetoric against this group. And so although they are going to be coming back to Australian shores, the overwhelming message from all sides of the political spectrum and certainly large chunks of the community is that they're not welcome.
1: Yeah, that attack targeted Jews. There are lots of accusations of anti-Semitism. It does seem that they're going to get a very frosty welcome when they come back. How hard is it going to be for them to reintegrate?
4: Absolutely. So for those who aren't arrested and charged and who are sort of going back into the community, you know, the adults, you know, have spent much of their adult life in Australia. You know, they have families here. And so they'll be presumably moving back to live with them and close to them in Sydney and Melbourne, we believe. But it is going to be difficult. I mean, look, the whole mood in Australia has always been quite hard on immigration. There's a federal election, by-election coming up at the weekend where One Nation, the right-wing party, is strongly tipped to win its first seat in the House of Representatives. So it just gives you a sense of the, you know, the winds of public opinion here in Australia. So definitely for these women and children coming back into Australia, very difficult times ahead.
1: Simon, thank you. Simon Atkinson there. You're listening to The Newsroom from the BBC World Service. Ukraine's Human Rights Commissioner says a city in the south of the country that's under Russian occupation is facing a humanitarian crisis. People still living in the frontline town of Oleshki are said to have been largely cut off from fresh supplies for months, while to leave is to risk a journey out on what's been dubbed the Road of Death. The BBC's contacted aid groups and officials, as well as people who say they're in or recently have made it out of Oleshki. Our Europe correspondent, Jessica Parker, has the story.
5: Oleshki, a city that Ukrainian news reports warn could be facing catastrophe. An estimated 2,000 people remain, but food and medicine deliveries, we've been told, are scarce, while to leave is to risk your life. So I'm looking at a map and satellite images of southern Ukraine. Oleshki, you can see, is imprisoned by geography and war. The city's in Russian-occupied territory, but only just. It lies by the Dnipro River. And right on the other side of the river there are Ukrainian forces. There are roads out of Oleshki, but those roads, say locals, have been badly damaged or mined.
6: The call's trying to connect.
7: We're just trying to get through to a woman we're calling Ludmilla, who says she's inside Oleshki.
8: Hello, dobry den.
9: Yeah, she says that internet is very bad. The only way is to connect like this to our phone.
5: The people we've spoken to want to remain anonymous, in part for fear of Russian reprisals against them or their families. Ludmilla's words are voiced by a producer.
10: The apartment we were living in was burned down. Now I'm in someone else's house, which has also been burned. But I'm not moving anymore because there is no point. There are strikes everywhere. The city seems deserted. There are many empty houses. We've run out of electricity, gas, water and heating. People are doing their best to survive. The town is living off pasta and tinned food.
5: Ukraine blames Russian occupying forces for what's happening in Oleshki. Russia blames Ukrainian bombardments. It's a city, as Ludmilla knows, on the front line.
10: Russian soldiers are sitting in basements. We don't see them, but they are there. The road to leave the city is mined, so we are stuck here.
5: A small group gathers around a piano in a bombed-out building. In another video, people line up in the dark to receive an Easter blessing. Glimpses, we're told, from inside Oleshki. But we've also contacted people who say they recently got out.
11: None of us could endure it any longer.
5: This man, who we're calling Vladimir, says he was evacuated by volunteers last month.
11: An ambulance took us. As we left, we prayed we wouldn't hit a mine. People die every day from drones, mines or shelling. The highway is littered with burnt-out cars.
5: Vladimir, whose words are also voiced by a producer, says the horrors he's seen in Oleshki will haunt him forever.
11: My neighbor was sweeping shattered glass from her windows after a shelling. 10 minutes later, a strike hit just a meter away from her. Workers from the morgue came, collected what was left of her, and took her away.
5: Another life claimed by this conflict. Aid organisation the Red Cross says it's talking to authorities on both sides, as some residents tell us they hope for a humanitarian corridor. There are signs deliveries into the city may be picking up, but Aleshki, like other places, remains in the crossfire of this long, destructive war.
1: That report by Jessica Parker. Is Pluto a planet? It's a scientific debate that's been raging for many years. Pluto was a planet until 2006, but then scientists reclassified it, saying it didn't meet the criteria they set for being designated as a planet. So it was instead called a dwarf planet. Now, NASA's chief, Jared Isaacson, has said it's time to welcome Pluto back into the planetary fold. He was speaking to the U.S. Senate Committee on Appropriations.
12: I am very much in the camp of make Pluto a planet again. I would say we are doing some papers right now on, a position that we would love to escalate through the scientific community to revisit this discussion and ensure that Clyde Tombaugh gets the credit he received once and rightfully deserves to receive again.
1: The man he's talking about there, Clyde Tombaugh, discovered Pluto in 1930. Paul Byrne, Associate Professor of Earth and Planetary Science at Washington University, has been speaking to my colleague, Nick Robinson.
13: A lot of us grew up thinking there were nine planets, but in the last 20 years or so, we've learned that there's actually probably a lot more worlds about Pluto's size way out in the dark, way past Neptune. And so in 2006, the International Astronomical Union, which is the international group of astronomers who are tasked with deciding what we call things, held a vote. And that vote was to determine whether they would include all those other worlds as planets or whether there would be a need to come up with a new term to declassify, if you like, Pluto from a planet and call it a dwarf planet, including all these other worlds as well. And the vote was contentious, but it passed. And since 2006, we now have technically eight planets and a whole pile, an uncounted number of dwarf planets.
14: Now, you can imagine for teaching young children in particular, well, maybe me as well, actually dealing with hundreds of planets would have been a bit of a struggle, much easier to deal with eight or nine. But technically, what is the measurement that's being made to decide that Pluto is or isn't a planet? What's the test?
13: So there were three criteria that the International Astronomical Union settled on in this very contentious vote 20 years ago. One, it has to orbit the sun, which I'll say, by the way, is a problem for all the 6,000 planets we've identified around other stars that technically don't orbit the sun. So through this technical definition, those things don't count as planets, even though we all recognize they do. So that's one problem. The second requirement is that they have to have been big enough for gravity to pull themselves into a round ball. So that way we don't count things like asteroids, which are often shaped like bananas and peanuts. And the third criterion is that they must have cleared their orbit. That means that they must be the dominant object in terms of mass in the part of space where they orbit. Now, it was this third criterion that got people particularly upset because per that rule, a lot of places that we consider planets don't technically clear their orbit. And to be clear, we only know a few dozen of these worlds out where Pluto is. We suspect there are likely many hundreds more. We just haven't found them with telescopes
14: yet. Now, Paul, forgive me, we can't reinvent the boundaries of space all time, so we're out of time. But in a word, what's your vote? Pluto a planet, yes or no?
13: It's always been a planet, and in my opinion, should continue to be so. And I will say this, there's more than 1,000 kinds of Pokemon. That has not stopped kids learning them. Why should we not have 1,000 planets?
1: A very good point. That was Professor Paul Byrne talking to Nick Robinson. And that brings us to the end of this edition of the Newsroom programme. Thank you very much for listening.
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19: Coming up on Business Daily, we're looking at the role of AI in the job search. New figures suggest that hiring is down across rich nations as artificial intelligence makes job hunting an ever more fraught process, both for recruiters and applicants. Experts speak of a kind of AI arms race with fake resumes and brutal filtering systems. Is AI really the modern recruiter's friend?
20: BBC News with Jane Steele. President Trump has said he's pausing a US operation to escort ships through the Strait of Hormuz to see whether a peace agreement with Iran can be reached. The initiative, called Project Freedom, only began on Monday. China's foreign minister has said the situation in the Middle East is at a critical juncture. Wang Yi told his visiting Iranian counterpart, Abbas Araghchi, that achieving a lasting ceasefire was an urgent priority and it was important to persist with negotiations. German police have raided the homes of more than 35 people suspected of involvement in far-right criminal groups. The targeted individuals are suspected of organising violence through social media. Australia's government has confirmed that 13 Australian citizens linked to alleged Islamic State members are returning from Syria. Police said some of them would be arrested and charged upon arrival. The judge in the appeals trial of South Korea's former First Lady Kim Kyung-hee has been found dead in Seoul. Reports say a suicide note was found in his pocket, apparently apologising but not mentioning the trial. Police say there's no sign of foul play. North Korea has revised its constitution to define South Korea as a separate state and drop references to reunification. The South Korean news agency says this formalises North Korean leader Kim Jong-un's shift towards a two hostile states policy. The revised constitution also designates Kim Jong-un as head of state. Ukrainian officials say Russia has launched further attacks after a unilateral Ukrainian ceasefire was due to come into effect. Officials in Kharkiv said a woman was injured and homes damaged in a Russian drone attack. Spain has said it will let a cruise ship at the centre of the deadly outbreak of hantavirus travel to the Canary Islands.
19: Hi there, I'm Ed Butler. Welcome to Business Daily on the BBC World Service, where today we're going to be engaging in what you might call a double take, exploring different perspectives surrounding one major issue. Today, our theme is AI. Sure, we know that artificial intelligence is irreversibly changing the world of work. Jobs are going to disappear, other jobs will be created. But today I'm looking to understand how AI is disrupting recruitment specifically, because from what you'll hear soon, the experience for job seekers has become pretty bleak. Is AI helping the job search? That's Business Daily from the BBC. Yes, today I'm going to be looking at all of these subjects around AI and specifically recruitment, and I'll do it in the company of Daniel Chait. He's a CEO and co-founder of Greenhouse, a recruitment AI software firm that helps companies in the US hire the right people. Hello there, Daniel. How are you doing today?
21: Hi, Ed. Great to be here.
19: And Professor Elizabeth Keelan from King's College London. She's with us too. She studied developer bias in AI software tools. Hello, Elizabeth.
22: Hello, how are you doing?
19: Very good indeed. Thank you both for being with us. Let's get into this. Some numbers. Did you know the unemployment rate for US college graduates has soared to 5.6% at the end of last year? This according to the Federal Reserve Bank of New York. That's outstripping the general unemployment rate by some margin. There are other red flags as well. Within the past year in the UK, the big four accountancy firms who usually hire a lot of graduates, they've cut their recruitment of graduates by as much as 44%. In both cases, AI seems to be the key in terms of the reduction of hires. It's a reality facing graduates around the world, of course. Karina is Ukrainian, but she's completing her master's in governance in Cardiff in the UK. She's already had work experience at the United Nations But she's been rejected, she says, for hundreds of job roles in the UK.
0: I've been looking for a job since the end of February, and by this point I applied for more than 400 jobs and I had 5 interviews with AI. And this is the most confusing part, because sometimes I don't even hear the answer back. And I feel like AI filters me out and a real person is not even being able to look at my CV.
19: Professor Keelan, does that ring a bell with you? This is a woman who, she's speaking to nothing but bots when she's going through the application process.
21: Yeah, I think that's a very common experience. Certainly the students that I teach report that many of the interviews that they have are effectively with a machine, right? So when they're asked automated questions. However, I always remind my students that it's not automatically that the AI assesses them without human input. Very often these interviews are assessed by human people, right? Assessors who actually are trained to help candidates shine. But I totally get the sentiment that it's not only that AI is going to take your job, it's also going to not select you for a job.
19: Yeah, indeed. And it feels depersonalized, doesn't it? I guess that must be demotivating for a lot of applicants. Karina is not an isolated case. The BBC's also heard from other job hunters struggling to get past AI gatekeepers.
22: Companies like to use AI agents as a form of speeding through job applications and looking at candidates and reviewing whether they're likely to fit the company or not. Although from a corporate sense, it might feel amazing, but for us graduates and other side of the process, it's not really encouraging, especially when you go through that process, typing out your motivations for the job and things like that, just to see at the end, your application will be under review by the likes of bots.
19: That is another UK job seeker. Bots, he says, basically scouting and screening him out every time he goes through the application process. Daniel Chait, listening to that, you work with AI tools to help companies. Are UK graduate experiences unique? Are you seeing that in the States as well?
23: Yeah, look, I think these trends are common across the globe in many different hiring markets, even going back to 2020 when the sort of move to online and remote work happened. All of a sudden, everybody went from being able to apply to just a few jobs, in their local area that they could commute to being eligible for potentially millions of jobs, anywhere. And so application volume started to go up. And then with the end of the zero interest rate environment in late 2022, application volume skyrocketed even more. At Greenhouse, our customers collectively collect about 22 million job applications every month. So we see lots of hiring data. And what we've seen is that over the last several years, applications per recruiter are up over 400%. Mm. And that's even before AI gets into the picture. So there's a lot of trends in the hiring market that almost predate AI that have made it really hard to find a job.
19: Is it before AI? I mean, I'm interested because I was seeing similar numbers, 11,000 job applications made every minute on LinkedIn. It's not just recruiters, of course, using lots of AI tools to screen applicants, but it's the applicants themselves using ChatGPT or whatever AI tool they have at their disposal to grapeshot the entire market with applications all over the place using AI to kind of manufacture an application.
23: Yeah, we've referred to it at Greenhouse as the AI doom loop, which is that, everybody's using AI to solve their own challenges. Candidates are trying to get jobs. And so as the market moves against them, they use AI, as you say, using ChatGPT and other type of tools to sort of automatically apply to more and more jobs, kind of spray and pray. Well, that fills up everybody's hiring pipelines with more and more applications. And so companies then in turn are using AI to try to filter it down automatically and get through all that noise and find the real applicants they need to hire, which in turn makes it less likely to be seen by a person. And so candidates send out more and more auto applications, and so the cycle goes. And so each side is kind of using AI to solve what they see as their own problem. But in doing so, the more AI that's been used, the worse the problems have become for both. It's really a bad situation.
19: A doom loop, Elizabeth. It wasn't supposed to be like this. AI was supposed to be making everything better and more efficient, wasn't it?
21: Well, and it clearly is helping with that, right? So as a candidate, you try to maximize your opportunities. So, now you have the opportunity to also use AI to make your answers better and make it resonate with what the employer wants. So obviously candidates are going to use that, and that is met by employers who want to hire the best fitting candidates And obviously with that comes, you know, the challenge of how to select them, how to find them.
19: Yeah, but I mean, in a sense, isn't that just from an employer's point of view? I mean, to put this kind of more brutally, it's kind of lying. I mean, people are just using technology to manufacture what looks like a very gorgeous, glossy and perfect application. It's not real. It's not really them. And obviously the employer wants that because that's the person they want to hire. So consequently, the system has actually made things worse. It's made things worse both from the employer's perspective and from the applicant's perspective.
21: Yeah, the candidates are playing the system. They're gaming it like you would do as a rational actor in the market. And I know that employers very often see that as cheating because they want to hire people with certain skills and characteristics. And what they get is instead a generic AI-generated response, right? And I don't think that serves anybody. And I think it's purely a function of the volume that we see at the moment.
23: And look, I want to be really clear. The job seekers aren't the bad guys here. The stories that we heard earlier in this piece are very real. I mean, people are trying to get jobs. And, you know, even as it's gotten easier and easier to apply to jobs, it's harder than ever to get a job. And so they're trying what they can and they're using the tools that they have. And I don't necessarily blame people for sending out lots of job applications. I think when you get into these questions that you're asking about, like if people are using AI to tailor their resume to the job or to help them answer interview questions, now you get into these really sticky situations of like, what's actually okay? And I think from job seekers' perspective, what they're saying is, look, if you hire me into today's workforce, you're expecting me to use AI. You want people that are going to be fluent in these tools. And by the way, you as a company are using AI to post job descriptions and to help interview candidates and automate lots of your processes. Why is it okay for you to use AI, but for me as a job seeker not to? And I think the truth is the rules about what you are and aren't allowed to do at various parts of the job seeking process are very unclear and they're changing constantly. So it's easy to point the finger and say, oh, they're cheating on a job interview. And surely that happens. But I think the real issue is, how is it that companies are able to identify the skills that they need for tomorrow's workforce, which is absolutely AI-enabled, without having job seekers use AI at all? It's not clear.
19: Professor Keenan, just quick word. I mean, you're looking at biases within AI. How is that working? What have you seen?
21: I think that's partly what we also heard, you know, before in the responses from the candidates. You know, they're being filtered out and they don't really know why. So it could be, for instance, that these people have an accent and the, you know, model, the AI system has been trained in a way not to recognize these accents, right? So for them, the error quote is going to be higher and they're less likely to progress forward.
19: Because AI is hearing them speak bad English, it thinks.
21: No, it's not the bad English. It's just that trained on a specific form of English, which might be American English, or it might be, you know, a certain form of British English that these machines are being trained on. And once you have an accent, if the machine is less able to understand you, and then you have more errors in your data. And that's not necessarily, you know, a problem in itself if you have trained the system very well, right? Mm. So you can deal with that and you can ensure that candidates still get through.
19: You're listening to Business Daily on the BBC World Service. My name's Ed Butler. In today's programme, we are looking at job recruitment and whether AI is helping or hurting. Let me turn to Daniel again now. We've heard some of the problems so far. I mean, how do you see the solution to that? I mean, what Elizabeth, for instance, just spoke about, the idea of a kind of black box within AI that could be basically driving prejudice or bias in some way.
23: Yeah, you know, I don't disagree with anything that Elizabeth pointed out, but I think there's a way to look at those similar facts and point to a very optimistic vision of the future for AI. First of all, decision-making and hiring has always been extremely biased. There's been problems with inconsistency with bias in hiring as long as there's been hiring. And secondly, the complaint that job seekers are lacking transparency, they never hear back, they get ghosted. These have been happening for decades. You can look at any candidate experience survey for the last three decades, and they all show the number one complaint that job seekers have is they never hear back and they never get any reasons. And so these things, again, they all predate AI. And I think the challenge and the opportunity that AI presents is, are we going to magnify the same problems that human recruitment has been having forever? Or are we going to consciously design AI to overcome those problems and think differently? And I think that's where the opportunity lies to say, well, hang on a second. If you take the interview that we played at the beginning of this segment, the candidate that's being interviewed by an AI instead of by a person, chances are that they wouldn't have gotten an interview at all because most jobs today have hundreds or thousands of applicants for one open spot, which means you've got a very, very small chance of having a conversation at all. But if everyone can have a conversation with the company because they're able to automate those initial screening calls, you can eliminate entire categories of bias because the very idea of who qualifies at all for an interview simply goes away.
19: Is this an arms race between applicants and recruiters? I mean, is that how you see it?
23: If you talk to job seekers today, they see the hiring process as a system to beat. They see it as not working for them. And if you talk to companies, you know, they're drowning in resumes and they don't trust, is this really the person that they say they are? Is this really the work that they've claimed on their resume that they've actually done? Like, I agree with you that it's almost a unique time where neither side is happy with how hiring is going. But the way forward is to think about, you know, not just how do we continue to turn the same cycle faster and faster and use AI to, you know, make volumes go up and the experience go down, but rather this is an opportunity for us to pause and reimagine the process altogether in ways that I think can be a lot more human and can bring a lot more trust.
19: Professor Keelan, do you imagine a more human system? Is there an opportunity here?
21: I think what people perceive as a lack of a human system is effectively, you know, making the human in the design process invisible, right? So that kind of echoes the question of, you know, should we bring humans back in? Would it change if suddenly humans would start to interview? And yes, as Daniel has said, our, you know, human recruiters and interviewers are biased too. But similarly, you know, the systems themselves, you know, are biased, you know, in many different ways that are very hard to spot, right? And very often we also need to consider that these systems are not kind of neutral. They are not built outside of human interference. They're already built by humans, that people design those systems. People are involved in evaluating and making those judgments stick.
19: Daniel, I have been reading several companies talking about this problem. On the one hand, as you say, they're drowning in resumes firing at them. They're probably feeling a bit demoralized. And I'm wondering what the companies themselves are doing in response. I mean, obviously more human interviewing processes, perhaps more surprise. I don't know if there's such a thing as an AI-proof screening process anymore because AI is very sophisticated.
23: Leading companies are thinking about how do they do AI-proof hiring. And so I'll give you an example that we've done at Greenhouse, where historically we relied on lots of case studies, which was, you know, the best science in hiring told us was the best way to identify whether the person had the skills to do the job. But increasingly, if you send somebody some work to do at home, whether it's a case study or some other problem, you know, they're going to use AI and you're not really going to understand who they are. So we've shifted that process to be much more of a, you can use AI ahead of time. We'll send you the case study and you should use AI to help you prepare and research. And then you get on live, we're going to do some collaborative work together as part of that interview. And so we really get a sense of who you are and how you think. And so companies are very much re-examining the hiring process to figure out how can you crack open who that person is and understand them best and let them show you who they are.
19: I mean, if you're a small to medium-sized firm saying to themselves, look, it's not working. I am getting bombarded with basically fake resumes, which I don't trust. I can't sift through all of this noise to get to the real applicants here. Maybe I should just return to, I don't know, good old-fashioned nepotism and ask my best friend if they know anyone who'd like a job. Because actually, I might actually save myself an awful lot of time and get to the best person. In other words, this arms race might force people to completely drop the system and just go back to something very, very simple.
21: I would hope that this is not a solution to the crisis that we're seeing, you know, returning to a world of nepotism and getting a job because of who you know rather than what you know, because we have seen over many decades that, you know, the quality of results improve vastly if we have more talented individuals who earn those posts. And we know that, you know, nepotism is rarely producing those systems. So instead, let's think about how can we encourage candidates to shine, right? And we see that in our classrooms where, you know, students are AI first and certain things, you know, AI can do fantastically for them. But we increasingly get them to work together, to collaborate.
19: Daniel, quick word of advice. You're an applicant going for a job now, maybe a graduate applicant. What's your general tip to them?
23: Yeah, I think there's a lot of temptation to sort of spray and pray. You buy one of these tools and it promises you to use AI to automatically apply to thousands of jobs on your behalf. Generally speaking, our data shows that doesn't work. And what does work is good old-fashioned networking, research, personalization. Spend time getting to know the companies you want to work at. Just find out what's important to them. Write compelling notes and emails. And then unfortunately, the state of the market means it's a lot of hard work. You have to do a lot of those in order to get ahead. But that's by far the best approach.
19: Professor Keelan,
21: If you think about it very carefully, graduates have very limited experience. That's the only experience they have of the job market, right? So we need to ensure that they keep engaged and really pick the jobs where they can shine rather than going for everything.
19: Okay, we'll leave it there. Thank you both very much indeed. We've been looking at AI and the recruitment process. I hope you enjoyed it. My thanks to Professor Elizabeth Keelan from King's College London, to Daniel Chait, the CEO and co-founder of Greenhouse, a recruitment AI software firm in the US. To both of you and to my listeners out there, thanks all for listening. We'll be back soon with another edition of Business Daily.

0: This is Witness History on the BBC World Service. On the 12th of August 1990, the world's most complete skeleton of a Tyrannosaurus rex was discovered in South Dakota. In 2015, Dina Newman spoke to one of the team involved in the landmark discovery.
1: Since I was a young child, I loved collecting fossils. And, of course, I never thought that I would be able to actually collect a Tyrannosaurus rex. That's like the dream of every child who loves dinosaurs.
2: Peter Larson is the founder of the Black Hills Institute, one of the biggest commercial exporters of fossils in the United States. He's based in South Dakota, which, due to its unique geology, is rich in fossils. Peter and his small team strike deals with private landowners, and they sell fossils they find on private land to museums and collectors all over the world. Peter will never forget the day his colleague Sue Hendrickson showed him two bone fragments she'd found on a nearby ranch on an Indian reservation.
1: It was from a very, very large vertebra, and it was filled with this honeycomb pattern. And the only animal with a vertebra that size would be Tyrannosaurus rex. So, of course, I got very excited because we'd never collected a Tyrannosaurus rex before. And I asked her if there was more there, and she said there's lots more. And so we ran the 2 miles back to where she had found it.
2: Breathless in the August heat, they slowly made their way up the cliff. Below them was a vast area of grassland, with grass swaying gently in the wind. The rugged surface underfoot looked promising. As they moved on, they picked up oddly shaped rocks, one by one, and examined each of them carefully.
1: The whole ground beneath this cliff face was covered with pieces of bone, and there were three articulated vertebrae just poking out of the ground. I was absolutely sure that that was going to be, you know, a complete T-Rex, because there was so much bone exposed on the surface there.
2: For the next 17 days, Peter and Sue stayed right there on the cliff digging. Peter knew they were about to make history, so they filmed every stage of their laborious excavation.
1: We went 30 feet up above where the bones were coming out of the ground and started digging 30 feet above, knowing that a T-Rex is going to be about 40 feet long if it's stretched out. This one shouldn't be stretched out, but we needed to get back into that cliff face enough, too. And that's a lot of rock to move. We did that all by hand.
2: Once they finally got to the skeleton, the challenge was to stop the bone fragments from breaking up once they're removed from the earth. To do that, they applied a special consolidant to the bones. And finally, they mapped the position of the fossil on paper.
1: I actually laid these long strips of paper out on the surface of the fossil and mapped the position of each of the bones. That's important to try to understand the series of events that led that fossil to be preserved that way.
2: As work went on, Peter and his team pieced together the story of the dinosaur. It was female, 66 million years old, and they called her Sue.
1: It's almost, this is going to sound kind of weird, but it's almost like a religious experience for me to have the privilege to unearth something like this. This is not just a pile of bones. This was an individual animal that lived. She was this life form that was on this planet that occupied the same space that we were occupying while we were collecting her. She stood right there and died right there. If you don't get that, you know, I don't think you should be digging dinosaurs.
2: The Native American landowner, too, seemed excited about their amazing discovery.
1: He was very happy that we had found the T-Rex. We paid him $5,000 for the skeleton.
3: But you must have understood at the time that this T-Rex was worth much, much more than $5,000.
1: No, well, not really. No one had ever paid that kind of money for a dinosaur before.
2: In any case, Peter insists they never looked at Sue commercially.
1: We have a museum in Hill City, South Dakota, and we wanted something spectacular for that museum. And this, of course, fit the bill. What could be better than the largest and most complete Tyrannosaurus rex skeleton that's ever been discovered? So, and it was going to put us on the map as a major museum. And everybody in the town was excited that it would bring more visitors to Hill City, and they would buy gasoline in Hill City, and they would shop at the grocery store, and they would stay in the motels, and the entire town was just ecstatic that this dinosaur was going to be there.
2: Initially, Sue the Dinosaur stayed at the Black Hills Institute, while researchers took the opportunity to learn more about her violent death.
1: We found actually parts of a couple of other T-Rexes with her. You could see that the bones were broken when they were very fresh. Perhaps there were two family groups together that came together, and whether they were fighting over territory or fighting over a carcass, we don't know. But we do know that she and this other one were killed by other T-Rexes.
2: But as the news spread of their extraordinary discovery, several legal objections were raised by the landowner, by the government, and by some in the academic community. Finally, in May 1992, Peter got the knock on the door.
1: Two FBI agents said that we were hiding this dinosaur on our premises, which was ridiculous because even in the back room where she was being prepared, we had a little guest book, and more than 2,000 people had signed that guest book.
2: Despite Peter's indignation, the T-Rex's legal status was ambiguous. The landowner had changed his mind about the deal he had struck with the Black Hills Institute. Meanwhile, his land was in government trust, and the government objected to a private fossil collector prospecting on its property. So Sue the T-Rex was confiscated, despite noisy protests from Hill City residents supporting Peter and his institute. Peter was charged with numerous offenses to do with his trading in fossils in the USA and abroad. He was jailed for 2 years for two offenses related to carrying foreign currency. Neither of his convictions was linked to Sue the T-Rex. But the judge decided that the fossil belonged to the landowner. Eventually, the T-Rex was auctioned off for a staggering $8.6 million, making her the most valuable dinosaur in the world.
1: We had a friend who had offered to try to buy her back for us, and he had actually bid $1.2 million or something like that, which was beyond what he had, his accountant told him he could do. When he was outbid, I was sad, and then as the bidding went up and up, I became more happy about it. I thought, you know, that's really good, because it shows that fossils really do have value, and that it also showed what a good job that my team of preparators and collectors had done. And it was, you know, you guys did a really good job.
2: To everyone's relief, Sue the T-Rex was purchased by the Field Museum of Natural History in Chicago. Most academics would have hated to see her disappear into a private collection. Some scientists object to any commercial fossil collecting and trading, but Peter Larson remains unapologetic about his business. He points out that museums would not be able to survive without private prospectors.
1: Museums these days do not have field crews that can do this. They don't have people who can mount fossils. People I know think it's immoral to sell a fossil, but sorry, that's the way the world works. To prepare, to clean, to mount, and all of this, a T-Rex takes about 25,000 hours of work. If we had not collected Sue by now, but the rate of erosion on that cliff face, the pelvis, which was protecting the skull, would have been completely eroded away, and the whole front of her face would be gone. Would be completely gone.
2: After his release from prison, Peter Larson completed his PhD in paleontology. He still lives in Hill City, South Dakota, and still runs the Black Hills Institute. Researcher Sue Hendrickson, who found Sue the dinosaur, now lives on an island off the coast of Honduras. Sue the T-Rex, the most complete T-Rex skeleton in the world, is on display at the Field Museum of Natural History in Chicago.
0: Peter Larson spoke to Dina Newman in 2015 for Witness History.
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7: It's called global warming, but it was really cold where I am today. I had to put a jumper on.
8: Which is confusing. So it's no surprise one of the most asked climate questions is,
7: what's the difference between the weather and the climate?
9: They're intrinsically linked. Your weather is essentially what is happening to you day in, day out. So is it raining, snowy, is it sunny, is it warm, is it cold, is it windy?
7: And how do we know which is climate and which is weather?
9: Climate takes the sort of broader look. You have to average what is happening with your weather over decades. Generally, we think about 30 years.
8: Answers on the climate question with me, Jordan Dunbar.
7: And me, Greya Jackson, right after the BBC World Service news.
10: BBC News with Danielle Yawowiecka. President Trump has said he's pausing a US operation to escort ships through the Strait of Hormuz to see whether a peace agreement with Iran can be reached. The initiative, called Project Freedom, only began on Monday. Our Pakistan correspondent Caroline Davies says there are no preparations in Islamabad so far to host the next round of talks between Iran and the US.
11: Were there to be a deal and were there something to happen in Pakistan, in Islamabad again, we would expect to see some form of movements or some form of preparations happening there in that city, if that is the potential destination. But it has been before. It's been the place where both sides have seemed to feel relatively comfortable to meet. And at the moment, having spoken to people in Pakistan this morning, there is no indication that those sorts of movements are happening. So if anything is going on behind the scenes, we're still at not that stage yet.
10: China's foreign minister has said the situation in the Middle East is at a critical juncture. Wang Yi told his visiting Iranian counterpart Abbas Araghchi that achieving a lasting ceasefire was an urgent priority and it was important to persist with negotiations. Here's Laura Bicker in Beijing.
12: China has said what is needed in terms of trying to push its friend and ally Tehran towards the negotiating table. China has also said that it's prepared to step in if needed to help with any peace process. This is yet another step for Beijing because in the last few weeks it has helped with Pakistan's peace plan and backed Pakistan's peace plan and actually kind of tried very hard behind the scenes to push Tehran towards peace talks.
10: German police have raided the homes of more than 35 people suspected of involvement in far-right criminal groups. No arrests were made. Mimi Swaby reports.
13: The operations across about 50 locations involved more than 600 police officers. Federal prosecutors have said the raids targeted people suspected of organising violence through social media and forming nationwide networks. The accused are prominent members of the extremist groups, Young and Strong, and German Youth Forwards. Some members have reportedly attacked left-wing activists or people they consider to be paedophiles. The youngest suspect is 16 years old.
10: South Africa says it's confirmed a strain of hantavirus that's transmissible between humans in two people who were on a cruise ship at the centre of a deadly outbreak of the disease. The health minister said tests had identified the Andes strain in a Dutch woman who died in Johannesburg and a British man ill in hospital there. It's the only hantavirus strain known to be passed between humans. The ship, currently off Cape Verde, is sailing to the Canary Islands after Spain gave it permission to dock, but the island's president says he won't allow it to enter. World News from the BBC.
4: Australia's government... This is Asian View from NHK World Japan. I'm Keiko Kitagawa. Malaysian police have detained more than 2,200 individuals suspected of involvement in scams, including five Japanese. The arrests were made from January through April at bases operated by criminal groups. Foreign nationals accounted for 270 out of 430 people detained in January and February. They included Chinese and Indonesian citizens and five Japanese. Police say the groups were operating in ordinary homes, commercial buildings and other structures that had been renovated to disguise their true nature as scam hubs.
14: Japanese Finance Minister Katayama Satsuki says Tokyo will work with the Asian Development Bank to support developing nations suffering from economic hardship due to the crisis in the Middle East. Katayama made that pledge at Monday's ADB board meeting in Uzbekistan. Katayama said global uncertainty is a pressing issue for the whole of the Asia-Pacific. She said Japan will work with the ADB to provide financial aid to small and medium-sized companies to address fuel shortages. China's state-run media say that an explosion at a fireworks factory has left 26 people dead and 61 others injured. The accident reportedly happened on Monday in the city of Liuyan in Hunan province. Authorities have evacuated nearby residents and established a buffer zone due to risks from gunpowder warehouses near the site of the explosion. They have detained the person in charge of the company that operates the factory. Rescue operations are being conducted and the cause of the explosion is being investigated. We are broadcasting from NHK in Tokyo.
15: How often do you check the weather?
16: Like every single day.
15: Really?
16: So I can check if I can dry the laundry outside or not.
15: I don't check it enough. I often am in a t-shirt when it's raining or I'll be in a big coat when it's sunny.
16: Well, it's more important than that. Getting the forecast right is vital for people's jobs and even lives.
15: Yeah, especially as extreme weather is becoming more common as a result of climate change. That's why we were keen to chat to one of the BBC's best-known weather forecasters. We asked him about the difference between climate change and the weather and if his job is going to be harder in a warmer world.
16: From the BBC World Service, I'm Greg Jackson.
15: And I'm Jordan Dunbar.
16: Our guest today is Matt Taylor, lead weather forecaster at the BBC, and I'd say one of the UK's most recognisable forecasters. Welcome, Matt. Thanks so much.
17: Thank you very much for having me. Pleasure to be here.
15: Matt, my question is, you've been doing this for 20 years. Weather presenters are quite famous for getting themselves into sticky situations.
17: Oh, pickles.
15: Because you broadcast from farms and beside the sea. What's your favourite story from the last 20 years of presenting the weather?
17: Broadcast from just about everywhere now. One of my favourites, which is not one of the sticky stories, was actually broadcasting a meeting, David Attenborough. I was doing outside broadcast at a London wetland centre. He was there to promote the big butterfly count. He was there to be interviewed as well. I did my forecast, he was sitting, and I was really conscious while I was doing my forecast on air because we do work without scripts. I have to remember so many facts, just straight into the camera, but I was very conscious. All of a sudden, he'd swiveled round and his eyes were on me. And the second I finished, he stood up and applauded and said, "Well done, that was amazing." And
16: so I
17: was
16: like, "Oh, that's so nice."
17: Amazing. Such a renowned broadcaster, such as David Attenborough, saying that was just my moment made,
15: yeah.
17: My career made.
15: Matt, what is the difference between weather and climate?
17: They're intrinsically linked. Your weather is essentially what is happening to you day in, day out. So is it raining, snowy, is it sunny, is it warm, is it cold, is it windy? That is your day-to-day weather. So it's what's impacting you on a day-to-day basis, what you plan around, what you plan your day around, what you're wearing, where you're going to go. Climate takes the sort of broader look and not just in day-to-day details. You have to average what is happening with your weather over decades. Generally, we think about 30 years, and then instead of saying, is it raining, is it snowy, is it sunny, you then look at, is it a warm climate, a cold climate, is it a wet climate or a dry climate? Those basically four essentials. And then by clumping it together into those decades, you can then compare how things change. Because weather, as you well know, especially here in the UK, can not only just change day to day, it changes from hour to hour. And so you have to look at it over a wider period to be able to see, are there bigger changes taking place? Are we now warmer than we were, say, 30, 40, 50 years ago? Is it wetter than it was 30, 40, 50 years ago? Is it drier? What are the chances are we're going to see more of this in the future? And all the global climate models are showing that we are on this warming trend. But in different parts of the world, it is different levels of it. So I think climate change is almost a little victim of its own success from a public perception point of view. When I was growing up, when I went to school, and there's a whole generation, we were taught about global warming. And I think the global warming has got into

0: 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More than 100 musicians perform at Jones Hall to bring Mahler's final completed work to life. May 22nd, 23rd, and 24th, tickets at houstonsymphony.org.
1: An atmosphere that's warming. The warmer the atmosphere is, the more moisture it holds. And so some areas where you saw rainfall previously, actually that rainfall is getting more intense. The best way I can sort of describe it, if you think of a bathroom, same bathroom, running the tap, same temperature comes out. If it is running in a sort of cold bathroom in the winter, you see the condensation form very quickly. And so the moisture starts to drip down the walls. If that bathroom is much warmer, there is more moisture going into the bathroom. And so it's longer before you start to see condensation. And then when it does come down the walls, there's a lot more water coming out. So it's the same sort of thing when we're talking about rain clouds. The warmer the atmosphere, the more moisture there is, the bigger those rain clouds will be, and the heavier the rain will be that comes from it.
2: I think the other confusing thing about this is that climate change influences the weather that people experience day to day. So can we just talk a little bit about how that happens and why?
1: It does. As I said, they're both intrinsically linked. One influences the other, and it's almost like a full circle, isn't it? So if you have got climate change, there'll be parts of the world where it will influence on a day-to-day basis whether, when you see extremes in temperature, when it gets hot, actually, your hot days could be hotter and more likely hotter than they were before. Your wet days could actually be much wetter than they were before. So your day-to-day still has the same variability and will always still have that same variability, but you could be seeing more extremes in what you see from day-to-day. And it could also mean, and what a lot of places are seeing is, the colder days are less, fewer frosts, less snowfall. And this is the complicated thing about trying to convey it. There will be parts of the world where before they were quite cold, and so you get snow. But if you warm them up a little bit, you think the atmosphere is going to hold a bit more moisture, the clouds are going to have that little bit more in the way of moisture to them. Snowfall could actually get heavier at times. So I think this is what causes a lot of confusion. But yeah, as the climate changes, it will influence your day-to-day weather.
2: Yeah, and you see in the Intergovernmental Panel reports on climate change that, you know, lots of extreme weather is going to become either more extreme or more common as well.
1: Yes.
2: Yeah.
1: It will do. If you had a little graph where you have your cold and warm extremes, your average in the middle, basically what it's doing is moving everything a little bit up. And so your hot extremes, a little bit hotter, your cold extremes, a little bit warmer, not as cold as it was, and your average increases as well.
3: You mentioned there that snowy places could actually get even more snow. Why would, in a warming world, we get more cold spells in certain places?
1: You don't necessarily get more cold spells. The general theme is you will get fewer cold spells, but you've got to remember our atmosphere is still very, very volatile. If we change weather patterns, and we can see that in the UK, across Europe, North America, you can still get surges of Arctic air. And actually, if you're pushing more warm air into the Arctic, some of the cold air that was in place there can move out. But what you'll notice now is that we have fewer frosts every winter than we did in the 80s. We have less snowfall than we did. But it doesn't mean that when snow falls, it won't be impactful and it won't be heavy and have a bigger impact on our lives, but just less often.
3: Okay, so then it's better to think of it as the climate changing than simply warming.
1: Yes, warming globally, but actually on your local level, your climate is changing. And that doesn't mean it warms every single day. It just means actually where it does warm, it warms more, or where it gets wetter. So it's a changing climate that can still have its cold spells, can still have its dry spells, but it doesn't mean you warm every single month after each other.
2: Mm. Do you ever make the link between climate change and weather in your reporting?
1: We do. We do more so than ever before, and that we will try, if there's some big world event, we can say, this is unusual, this is not what we're normally seeing. Climate change has had a footprint on that. It's very difficult, always has been in the past, to intrinsically link climate change to specific event because the studies weren't there. You weren't able to do it. And what we're finding now is that when you get more of these, it's easier to say on air that actually this isn't normal for the time of year. we still only have a fixed duration as weather presenters. We still

0: to get the forecast across, but it's very important to us now just to give a bit of wider context that people understand, actually, is this normal for where we live? Is this extreme? Are we going to see more of this? So 10 years ago, you could be waiting several months before you saw whether climate change had a fingerprint on a specific event, which already had gone out of people's mind. But these days, you're talking, some attribution studies can be done within days or a week or so of an event taking place. And it's done by almost running two models next to each other, one in which we've had that influence, and you take out the human influence of climate change in the other model, and you run them to work out actually what is the probability of that happening. Was it more likely, less likely? Has a weather event been more intense because of human influence? So these modeling techniques, attribution studies, have come on leaps and bounds much, much quicker and help us to convey to the audience of what is normal and what is not and why something has happened. Everybody wants to know why something has happened, the curiosity of people.
1: I was going to say, do people appreciate the fact that you're linking climate change, or do they take an opposite or opposing view?
0: You get both views. Like everything, I think social media has been a big driver. You get very polarized views. There are some who will still go out of their way to deny anything has happened, anything's changed. This is despite the fact that the overwhelming majority of scientists agree our world is warming and it's because of the influence we've had. But also, I get messages of people who want me to mention every single weather event saying, well, you haven't mentioned that it's a warm day. This is wrong. But actually, you have to find that middle ground of what is backed up by science, and also trying to remind people that we've always had extremes, but also just trying to guide people to what extremes are sort of normal extremes and what aren't.
1: Do you find that personally quite hard? Because sometimes it's not happening. It can be quite a personal attack, I find.
0: Oh, it's hugely personal, quite often. I suppose the biggest one was when we hit 40 degrees in the UK.
2: It is Britain's hottest day ever. The UK record temperature was broken today, even before lunchtime.
3: Indeed, an historical and fairly sobering day, I think, for UK climate today. Let me just put it all into a little bit of context to begin with. First thing this morning, these were how the temperatures record stood in the UK, the daytime temperature and the nighttime temperature. What is most significant is not only the number of spots that have gone over that, but also by the degree in which they've gone over it. This morning, let's start with the overnight temperatures.
0: The amount of personal attacks you got off that were quite phenomenal.
4: What were they saying? Why were they attacking you? This was record-breaking weather. It affected everyone. Where I was, there was no electricity because the substation caught fire. It was clearly out of the norm.
0: Well, it had a big impact, and it wasn't just an isolated station. Hundreds of stations across the UK broke records. Some claim it's fiddling with data. It's like, I'm just here to report what has happened. That was my job. And it was there playing out in real time what was happening. But some felt it was some sort of manipulation of data to try and persuade people that climate change was happening rather than, well, no, this is playing out on your front doorstep now. We've never seen this in the UK before. It was highly unlikely. We never thought we'd see this for, even though climate scientists had warned about it, it seemed to occur much earlier than we were prepared for, certainly as presenters. And straight away, it was seen as, you're lying to us.
4: I think I saw people relating it to the 1970s. There had been a heat wave where it had been very, very hot. And people were saying, this isn't new. We had this in the 1970s.
0: Yes.
4: And that was what was confusing.
0: 1976 is the one that everybody sort of harked back to. And that was an incredible summer for terms of heat and duration of heat. We never got to the levels we did, though, in 2022. And this comes back to almost your local view rather than taking a global view of things. If you looked at how temperatures vary compared to normal across the globe, we were in a small little dot where temperatures were unusually high. This time round, this dot of heat expanded much, much bigger, a huge, wide area. So even though 76, it was very hot here, globally, it was insignificant compared to what other things were going on in the globe. But this time, you look back at 2022, huge portions of the globe are heated up, and that is the signature of a changing climate. The problem with climate change, people get very wary, very weary, very quickly. The psychology of it is very complicated. People switch off. And I think you have to pick your moments of discussing climate change where it really, really does matter.
1: Try making a weekly programme about climate change, Matt.
0: It's very difficult. And there is a whole psychology around climate change in that people don't just want to hear doom and gloom. They want to hear what can be done, how they can help. Are there positives to it in that people are doing stuff that makes a difference? You keep on telling people the doom and gloom story, they will switch off. So you try and pick out the moments where it really does matter. Some people say we overwarn, but actually warning people has saved thousands of lives across the world. You look at just the Philippines. We saw Haiyan, the impact that had to human life when that...
5: That was a cyclone?
0: Cyclone, yes. Mm-hmm. Typhoon Haiyan, which had a huge, huge impact across the Philippines.
6: This could be the most powerful typhoon ever to hit land. From dawn, winds up to 200 miles an hour started to batter the Philippines' central islands. In the eastern province of Leyte, the coastal town of Tacloban was swamped by storm surge.
0: Off the back of that, improved modelling, computer modelling, and warning systems meant that the ones we saw last year, the loss of life was minimal compared to that, because we've got better at warning people. We've got better at understanding the impacts that weather can have in various places.
5: We should say, although you're here in London, the BBC, you do the world's weather as well.
0: Oh, we do. Yes. So my job can be anything from forecasting for a small county level in somewhere in the United Kingdom. And the next minute I could be broadcasting to somewhere, Vietnam, Australia. I tell you something, though. My world knowledge is brilliant. If you ever want me for a pub quiz.
5: Yeah. A reminder that you're listening to The Climate Question from the BBC World Service. I'm Jordan Dunbar.
1: And I'm Greg Jackson. This week we're asking, what's the difference between the weather and the climate?
5: Matt, is it getting harder for you to forecast the extreme weather as the climate changes? Is that getting more difficult?
0: I wouldn't say it's getting more difficult as such, all because the computer powers change, computer modelling's changed as well. I think it's just the fact that some of the extremes are so extreme, it makes it sometimes difficult to realise, oh, wait a minute, this is even more than even we were expecting. I think the extremes are modelled fairly, fairly well, but I think as we go forward in the future, as computers get quicker, influence of other things, that we might be able to pinpoint areas better than we could do in the past.
1: Yeah, because I remember for one of the hurricanes in the last couple of years that was in the Atlantic and it hit the US, one of the meteorologists forecasting it actually choked up and cried because he was so shocked at how quickly that hurricane had intensified in 24 hours, I think it was.
0: There have been a few occasions of that. And I think that maybe it is the speed of which things can intensify, which sometimes computer models don't quite get. I still think they're doing a fantastic job, and they did a great job in forecasting track direction, but the speed at which some of the hurricanes accelerated, intensified last year were off the scale. And even here in the UK, from this is just me talking about my own experience, we now, I think, see peaks in heat quicker than we used to. When we used to see warm days, it used to build up over several days. It seems to happen in a much shorter space of time, which could be, again, part of this warming climate.
5: And what about the forecast of a few days out, sort of 5 days that we're working on? Is that going to get more difficult? You know, is the accuracy going to go down as climate change continues to have an effect?
0: I think they're always adapting computer models and they're looking at the dynamics, the equations which go into it. So I actually think we will probably increase the accuracy. This is something really for the computer modelers themselves. But you look even now, the accuracy of a 4-day forecast is what a 1-day forecast was 30 years ago.
5: Wow.
0: So the accuracy is increasing. Our perception might change because we've all got these apps on our phones, but actually, when you grind down into the details, the accuracy has increased hugely from what we had just decades ago. And I can't see us really taking a step back from that.
1: Do you not think even in 20, 30 years' time, when our climate might be, you know, 2.5 degrees Celsius warmer than pre-industrial times, that we'll still be able to get that level of accuracy that we do today?
0: I think we will. I think the computer models will adapt with time. We've already seen it. The forecasts for the exceptional heat, which we said a talk about in Canada, which would have been virtually impossible without climate change, the computer models were in the rough ballpark of what we were going to expect. The same too in the UK. Even a week in advance, they were showing up temperatures of over 40 degrees. Maybe one or two forecasts were a little bit more extreme, but still, to forecast a temperature over 40 degrees, I'd never seen it for the UK in the near 30 years that I've been involved in weather.
5: We've talked a lot about how computer models and taking data from the past is so important, as well as all the data you're getting in right now to talk about the weather. Is artificial intelligence going to play a big part then in keeping it accurate?
0: Artificial intelligence is starting to have a play. Artificial intelligence is very good in short-term modelling. And I think AI will have a big part in forecasting those severe events, localised events in the future. And it already is starting to do so. Because it uses less computing power, it can also do it quicker. You can run the computer model more times a day. At the moment, because of the amount of computing power needed in traditional weather models, you only run them 4, 5, maybe 6 times a day. But you could run these many, many, many times over. So in short-term events, they could perhaps pinpoint severe weather much, much quicker and help warning systems than we'd normally see from traditional weather models. When it comes to climate modelling, though, because AI basically learns from the past, climate's changed from the past, so it would have to have a certain bit of learning from the scientists to help it along. So the physical computer weather models that we have now will still be there doing it. AI probably will be a part of it, though.
5: And there's that tension that always comes with artificial intelligence when we discuss it, which is you have a great benefit here, which could really help the short-term forecasting. Requires loads of electricity. The big data farms uses loads of water. So you've got that trade-off of the pros and the cons, don't you?
0: Indeed, especially when it comes to weather and climate, it's making sure that you balance them out and make the necessary allowances to try and make them as climate resilient and as green as you can.
1: Matt Taylor, thank you so much for joining us on The Climate Question. Learned a lot today.
0: Been a pleasure. Thank you for having me.
5: Thanks, Matt. And thank you for listening. If you have a question you'd like us to answer, email theclimatequestion@bbc.com.
1: The production team were Ricardo McCarthy, Nick Sindel, Grace Braddock, Melanie Stewart-Smith, Simon Watts and Tom Brignall. I'm Greg Jackson.
5: And I'm Jordan Dunbar. See you next time.

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7: 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I'm Shona McCallum. 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
8: It's often not the person that's snoring or has the sleep apnea that doesn't sleep well. It's the person next to them in the bed that really affects them.
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9: BBC News with Danielle Yawovietska. President Trump has said he's pausing a US operation to escort ships through the Strait of Hormuz to see whether a peace agreement with Iran can be reached. The initiative, called Project Freedom, only began on Monday. China's foreign minister has said the situation in the Middle East is at a critical juncture. Wang Yi told his visiting Iranian counterpart Abbas Araghchi that achieving a lasting ceasefire was an urgent priority. German police have raided the homes of more than 35 people suspected of involvement in far-right criminal groups. The targeted individuals are suspected of organising violence through social media. Australia's government has confirmed that 13 Australian citizens linked to alleged Islamic State members are returning from Syria. Police said some of them would be arrested and charged upon arrival. The judge in the appeals trial of South Korea's former First Lady Kim Gun-hee has been found dead in Seoul. Reports say a suicide note was found in the judge's pocket, apparently apologising but not mentioning the trial. Police say there's no sign of foul play. Ukrainian officials say Russia has launched further attacks after a unilateral Ukrainian ceasefire was due to come into effect. Officials in Kharkiv said a woman was injured and homes damaged in a Russian drone attack. Spain has said it'll let a cruise ship at the centre of a deadly outbreak of hantavirus travel to the Canary Islands. The Ministry of Health said it was acting on humanitarian principles following a request from the World Health Organization. The authorities in Malaysia have displayed for the first time paintings recovered from the country's largest corruption scandal. The four artworks, including pieces by Picasso and Miro, were repatriated from New York last month. They were bought with part of the $4.5 billion siphoned from the 1MDB state fund by high-level officials. BBC News.
7: Hello. Today on Tech Life, we're looking at three technologies in different parts of the world, but each starting with a personal experience and asking the same question: how can tech help us live healthier lives? First, we'll be talking about a condition which affects millions of us, called sleep apnea. We'll hear from David, whose sleep has been disrupted for years by the condition, and the new tech being tested to help people like him rest more easily.
10: My wife was one of the main drivers in persuading me to go and see the GP 15 years or so ago when I was first struggling with this, because she could tell that there was a problem and could tell that I wasn't quite myself.
7: How wearable devices are allowing patients to recover at home, an idea born from entrepreneur Martin's own heart attack.
11: It was surreal, a completely surreal experience. I haven't had any health issues. My vital signs were good. My blood tests were normal. So it was a complete shock.
7: And Suha, a young woman using AI and an app to help women spot breast cancer earlier, inspired by what she saw growing up in Pakistan.
12: Someone very close to me was diagnosed with breast cancer, and it was a late stage diagnosis. So I realized that if someone so privileged can actually have late stage diagnosis, what about the women that are not as privileged?

0: We're starting today by dimming the lights in the Tech Life studio. A warm cup of cocoa, dressing gowns on, and I'll make sure my phone is somewhere far away where it can't distract me, as it's time to wind down. Because we're talking about sleep, something that many of us struggle with in the modern world. One condition which affects millions of people is called sleep apnea. Put simply, your breathing stops and starts throughout the night. It can lead to a loss of energy and tiredness during the day. It can affect mood, and for some people, it can be dangerous, leading to far more serious health problems. David Petrie is 67 years old and lives in Glasgow in Scotland, not far from our Tech Life studios. He was diagnosed with sleep apnea 15 years ago.
1: What happens is you go to bed at night, you have 8 hours or so sleep, you get up in the morning, you think you've had a nice night's sleep, but then throughout the day you feel tired, you feel sluggish, you suffer from daytime sleepiness, that sort of thing. What basically happens is that while you think you're asleep, you're actually waking up for maybe just a fraction of a second every so often, but that can be happening several times a minute. So although you think you've had maybe 8.5 hours sleep, in reality, you've probably only had about half of that because you've kept waking up. And that is a problem because it causes daytime sleepiness, it causes tiredness, it can lead on to all sorts of other medical problems.
0: And what's causing you to wake up?
1: It's basically to do with the amount of air that's coming into the body. That's why snoring is seen as one of the symptoms of sleep apnea. People snore because they're not breathing properly. And if you're not breathing properly through the night while you're supposedly sleeping, then your body's defense mechanism is to wake up, even if it's just for a fraction of a second, so that it can get some air in.
0: And David told me it's not just those with sleep apnea who can be affected by it.
1: I'm married and my wife was one of the main drivers in persuading me to go and see the GP 15 years or so ago when I was first struggling with this, because she could tell that there was a problem and could tell that I wasn't quite myself.
0: And could she hear you snoring at night?
1: Yeah, I mean, she was aware of the fact that I wasn't sleeping well during the night. I was constantly waking up. Even though I wasn't aware of the fact that I was doing it, she could tell, and it was something that she was extremely concerned about, understandably so.
0: Making lifestyle changes like losing weight, giving up smoking and reducing the amount of alcohol you drink can all help manage the condition. Or some people find changing the position they sleep in helps too. There are also medical devices you can use. David uses something called a CPAP machine. Here's Jörg Steyer, Professor of Respiratory and Sleep Medicine at King's College London.
2: The standard treatments to keep the airway open at nighttime that are evidence-based are, you mentioned CPAP therapy, which stands for continuous positive airway pressure therapy. And people may have heard of patients who sleep with a mask on their face at nighttime. And this mask is connected with a tube to a machine and lets you breathe pressurized room air, so that when the airway wants to collapse at nighttime, the pressurized air provides an air splint, keeping the airway open. The downside is, if you ask yourself, would you sleep for the rest of your life with a mask on your face? Particularly, we know young and female patients may struggle to do so. So another evidence-based alternative is the use of a mandibular advancement device. This looks like a gum shield. You bite on it. It advances the lower jaw and stretches the airway forward to keep it open at nighttime. And it is particularly effective in mild and moderate sleep apnea.
0: And we'll be hearing more from Professor Steyer in a moment. Here in the UK, a clinical trial is underway to test a potential new alternative. A sleep health tech company called Zeus Sleep has been awarded £1.5 million, or around $2 million US, in public funding to support one of the largest sleep apnea trials ever run in the country. The study is led by Guy's and St Thomas's NHS Foundation Trust, working with King's College London, and will assess a new non-invasive device designed to keep the airway open during sleep without masks, tubes or surgery. Nigel Clark is the chief executive of Zeus Sleep Limited, the company that's developed the device. Here's how it works.
3: We've designed an amazing small device called Zeus that is reasonably simple, but also very, very clever. And it uses something called TENS technology, which has been around about 50 years. And you place the device under your chin during the night while you sleep. And what happens is it stimulates the muscles under your chin, which are connected to your tongue. And we very, very gently, without you noticing it, pull your tongue forward while you sleep, which open up your airways. And so that will alleviate and stop snoring. But also, if you open up your airways, it'll help you breathe better, which will treat sleep apnea.
0: And you've got the device there in front of you. It's a rubber device. It's quite lightweight. Could you just describe that for me?
3: Yeah, sure. It's a tiny little device. It weighs a couple of grams, I think. And essentially, it's shaped a bit like a boomerang. And then there's a little kind of module at the front, which has got all the electronics and the battery. And then the boomerang are two very flexible circuit boards that lead to some electrodes that provide the stimulation. And as I say, you use a consumable, you use a very technical five-layer medical-grade hydrogel pad, which will help conduct the stimulation levels from the device through to your skin. And as I say, it just places very gently under the skin. You wear it unnoticed. You don't wear it, realise you're using it after the first few nights of getting used to it.
0: What outcomes will matter most in determining the uptake of your device then when it comes to having a wider rollout? Obviously, you're in trial phase at the moment, but what is it you're looking for?
3: The main outcome we're obviously looking for is to lower the number of times you have a sleep apnea episode. So when you measure that, it's called a apnea hypopnea index, an AHI index. When you get diagnosed with sleep apnea, you're either mild, moderate, or severe sufferer, depending on how many events you have per hour.
0: So you want to see that coming down?
3: But we need to see that lowered. So our previous trials have shown really good response rates. So in people that do respond and do, because this isn't for everyone. So it's the people that do respond to our treatment. We've seen some really good people that drop from severe sleep apnea all the way down to mild sleep apnea, or moderate sleep apnea down to mild, or mild to nothing. So that's the big guiding thing we're looking for in the trial. But all the other things that are also really important is you sleep better, you feel better in the morning. But also, you know, there's other outcomes we're looking at in terms of potentially how well your partner sleeps, because it's often not the person that's snoring or has the sleep apnea that is suffering, you know, doesn't sleep well. It's the person next to them in the bed that really affects them. And that's a big kind of secondary outcome of the trial.
0: That's Nigel Clark of Zeus Sleep. Well, we talked there a bit about the clinical trial. Back to Professor Jörg Steyer, who's leading it.
2: So initially, over the next 2 years, presumably, we will offer this kind of treatment to patients who fail first-line therapy, so CPAP therapy. We will recruit about a bit short of 200 patients and follow them up whilst they're using this new device in the community for 3 months. We will study them at the beginning and at the end and compare how they're doing on this new treatment. But it has to be said, there's no such treatment as one size fits all. We are also aware that certain patients do respond to this treatment very well and others less well. For example, the neck circumference. So in the trial that we previously published in Thorax in 2016, we saw, for example, that all female participants were responders. And we think this is likely because they're having a slimmer neck circumference than their male counterparts. For any given weight, you have typically women with a slimmer neckline than men. This is quite interesting in itself, because we do know that in trials, women are in sleep apnea trials typically underrepresented, and we'll try to recruit 50-50 men, women into the trial to actually get a good evidence base to advise accordingly.
0: I just wonder, with the context then, you've worked with sleep apnea patients for many years. Where does this device fit in the future of treatment, and what are you hoping for?
2: This could be an additional non-CPAP therapy that is potentially in future evidence-based and on the agenda. It could affect the treatment of many patients because it's easily available, it's non-invasive, it's relatively cheap, and with relatively little side effects. You know, TENS machines are used for decades for conditions with pain related to the spine or so, but even in labor-related pain in pregnant women, because there is thought to be little risk for the baby in situ. So from that perspective, it's a fairly simple, a fairly safe and fairly affordable treatment.
0: At what point do you consider this to be a legitimate alternative? You know, when will you be satisfied that this is a legitimate treatment?
2: So from the NHS level, the evidence would come together at the end of this trial. And with this trial, we might actually be able to convince then the NHS healthcare system to provide this for other patients in general healthcare in the UK.
0: My thanks to Professor Jörg Steyr. Sleep quality is something that affects so many of us. So tell us what tech you've tried to get a better night's rest. Or maybe you've found tech was the problem or found an improvement when you stopped having your phone by the bed. Let us know. Our contact details are coming up in a second. You're listening to Tech Life on the BBC World Service with me, Shona McCallum. On those contact details I just promised, as always, you can email us on techlife@bbc.co.uk or send us a WhatsApp on +44 330 1230 320. Valentino WhatsApped us to say, I really love this programme, listening from Sierra Leone. Well, thanks, Valentino. It's much appreciated. Still to come on Tech Life, the breast cancer app, which is hoping to help educate and inform women in Pakistan.
4: We know about, you know, the importance of getting regular mammograms once you hit a certain age, or getting clinical exams as soon as you start feeling there's something wrong. But my family member completely ignored it because they were scared.
0: But next up, we're talking about another issue affecting healthcare systems around the world, the lack of available beds. I've been speaking to Swedish entrepreneur Martin Ratz. A life-changing event was the cause of his health tech story.
5: I was 44 years old, healthy, slim. Some would may even say that I was athletic. And I very unexpectedly suffered a heart attack.
0: And take me back to that time. How shocking was it for you to discover you had had a heart attack at 44?
5: It was surreal, a completely surreal experience. I haven't had any health issues. My vital signs were good. My blood tests were normal. So it was a complete shock.
0: The experience prompted him to find a solution to something that he experienced during recovery.
5: And one of the insights from that experience is that when you're in a hospital, you're constantly monitored. There are devices everywhere and you're being looked after. However, the minute you leave the hospital, there is no monitoring whatsoever, even though we have all this technology available to look after patients. So, for example, when I took the elevator down from the hospital ward that I was at, there were all these sensors in that elevator, but there are no sensors to monitor patients or people such as I and millions of others around the world that need feel very fragile when they've left the hospital.
0: Martin spoke to us from his home in Stockholm. Here he is explaining how he thinks his platform Docla can help health services free up valuable hospital beds.
5: Docla is a company that makes it possible for patients to receive hospital-level care in the comfort of their own home. We do that because we can use new technology and monitor patients with various devices and track their vital signs in the comfort of their own home rather than them being in a hospital.
0: And you're using a combination of wearables that people would probably be familiar with. So if someone is unwell, there are certain vital signs that get monitored in the hospital. Could you just describe to me what you're trying to emulate at home that means that a patient could be continually monitored within that comfort?
5: Exactly. So there are essentially two categories of patients that we look after. either those who are in a hospital and can be discharged earlier, or patients that are out in the community, chronically ill patients, and we can reduce the risk of them being admitted or readmitted to hospital. And we use hospital-level devices, so these are certified devices, to track, for example, blood pressure, oxygen saturation, heart rate, respiratory rate, temperature, weight, etc. These are very basic vital signs that one would normally track in a hospital setting. And we use these devices and track those patients' vital signs remotely. So they are transferred and then they can be viewed on a dashboard by clinicians.
0: And we know that it's artificial intelligence that is underpinning a lot of how this works at scale. Could you explain that to me?
5: Yes. Well, so artificial intelligence, of course, will have a fundamental effect on how healthcare is delivered. I think we should be careful with this. It's very important to always, in our case, have a human in the loop, as we say. So there's always a human being who will check any clinical decisions before they are executed. But again, the level of the amount of data that we can analyze quickly and personalize so that it is individual proactive care rather than reactive chaos, AI will help us make that happen.
0: For some patients that are in a hospital setting, that does give them a sense of comfort and the ability to, you know, ring the bell and see a doctor or a nurse immediately is something that they want. What do you say to those?
5: Well, clearly, remote monitoring or hospital at home is not for every category of patients. Absolutely not, right? But a very conservative estimate suggests that between 25 and 30% of patients who are currently in hospital do not belong there. They can easily be discharged and looked after at home. Whereas in fact, the level, the intensity of monitoring can often be higher than in hospital because you don't have all these waiting times. You have alert mechanisms that can be far more sophisticated than in a hospital setting.
0: And what evidence do you have that Docla is working in the places that you have rolled it out?
5: Well, so we have at least three sources of evidence. Number one, and most importantly, patients love it. 99% of our patients rate our service as good or excellent. So they really love it. They send flowers, chocolates, cards to us. And secondly, clinicians love the service because it enables them to focus on patients that they really need to look after in hospital rather than others. And thirdly, taxpayers love it because we reduce the cost of care because it's far cheaper to look after patients at home than it is in hospital.
0: Thanks to Martin Ratz, the founder of Docla. We're going across to South Asia now, and another entrepreneur, Suha Lalani, whose personal experience prompted her to use the power of tech and AI for better health outcomes.
4: I come from a fairly privileged background in Pakistan. And when I was doing my undergrad in Canada, studying biomedical sciences and majoring in cancer biology, this reality hit home because someone very close to me was diagnosed with breast cancer. And it was a late stage diagnosis. So I realized that if someone so privileged can actually have late stage diagnosis, what about the women that are not as privileged? How intense this problem is? And surprisingly enough, there is no solution in Pakistan.
0: And how's your family member doing now?
4: Unfortunately, they passed away within 16 months of their diagnosis.
0: I'm sorry to hear that. I guess that just brings it really into sharp focus then.
4: Of course, yes. And when that happened, I was mortified. And so was my family that, you know, we're so privileged. We know about the nuances of breast cancer. We know about, you know, the importance of getting regular mammograms once you hit a certain age, or getting clinical exams as soon as you start feeling there's something wrong. But my family member completely ignored it because they were scared. So I can only imagine the nuances that prevail in communities that are not even aware of breast cancer or the symptoms or self-exam techniques, or even if they are, the taboos and stigmas that prevent them from seeking care.
0: Suha is 26 now and studying for a master's in public health at Harvard University. She's also created an app called Pink Detect, and I asked her to explain how the app works.
4: Pink Detect app essentially provides a range of tools, number one being an AI-powered risk assessment engine. So as soon as the women download the app, they're prompted to take a questionnaire which analyzes their health data. It asks some very basic questions like the first time you got your period, your height, your weight, any family history, and so on and so forth. And then our algorithm essentially analyzes the user's risk of developing breast cancer in their lifetime and categorizes them into one of the three categories: low risk, moderate risk, or high risk of developing breast cancer in their lifetime. And then within the app, there is a range of tools that you can kind of navigate. So there is one self-exam simulation that helps women take self-exams in real time. And then there's also a journaling feature that ensures that women are able to log their findings within the app. And this journaling feature remains as, you know, a record when women go to doctors to show them that this is what we saw during our, you know, self-exam.
0: Going back to the initial questionnaire, if you like, I mean, is it enough information to determine low, moderate, high risk? Presumably you're going into things like family history of breast cancer.
4: Yes. So we actually developed this risk assessment engine with the help of a Gale model. Gale model is a very reputable model that is used to predict breast cancer risk in a woman's lifetime. So, but we realized that Gale model was not very nuanced when it came to women of color, so much so that it was quite inaccurate for women in Pakistan, for immigrant communities in the US. So we basically modified the Gale model so as to, you know, align it with the demographic of Pakistani women. However, we're now on the next stage of modifying our risk assessment engine even more by adding large language models and even adding more data to ensure that is even more accurate in predicting risk levels.
0: And what results have you had so far with women that have used the app?
4: So it makes me really proud to share that Pakistan Journal of Health actually published a study that was conducted independently by seven clinics in collaboration with Institute of Public Health Lahore, where they used Pink Detect app to see how beneficial it is to detect breast cancers early. And so far, Pink Detect app has diagnosed over 6,000 tumors, malignant and benign both. And we've seen an improvement of 36% in referral rates, as well as 17% improvement in early detection rates. So a lot of the cases that were initially being diagnosed at stage 4 and stage 3 were now being diagnosed at stage 1 and stage 2 because of the use of Pink Detect app.
0: Thanks to Suha Lalani, the founder of Pink Detect. That's it for another episode of Tech Life, covering my personal favourite topic, health tech. And I think it's safe to say that from sleep to recovery to prevention, these stories aren't just about innovation, but about what happens when technology is shaped by real lived experience. And as ever, we'd love to hear from you. What role does tech play in your own health? Has it helped or maybe sometimes made things worse? Email us techlife@bbc.co.uk, or you can find us on WhatsApp. We're on +44 330 1230 320. Today's Tech Life was produced by Tom Quinn and Imran Rahman Jones and presented by me, Shona McCallum.
6: 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Good morning. 290 shut down, headed west.
7: Senate Avenue, right there at the Bell. Action occurred right around midnight or so. I have eyes on that, so that's affecting you if you're trying to get out through Jersey Village into Cypress or the Waller area. I'll let you know when that's going.
8: 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I'm Craig Cohen. 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
7: Mid-80s for the high, 40% chances. Some showers this morning, 71 for the low tonight. 77 tomorrow, another 40% chance of some showers, 70% chance for Friday. We're going to stay in the 70s for the high, 50-50 shot for Saturday, slight chance of rain for Mother's Day, Sunday, 76 right now. 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A service at the University of Houston, morning edition time, 5 o'clock.
9: Good morning. President Trump promised retribution against Indiana Republicans who wouldn't change the state's congressional map. Tuesday night, he got it. Most lost their primary races to Trump's approved challengers. It's Morning Edition from NPR News.
7: 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Weather, sports, if it breaks. 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
9: The latest NPR PBS Marist poll shows Democrats are more enthusiastic about November and Trump has record low approval. I'm A. Martinez.
10: And I'm Leila Faldin. Along with Tuesday's primary results, what does it mean for races that will decide control of Congress? Also, a Republican funding proposal includes $1 billion connected to Trump's ballroom project. And a founding scholar of critical race theory and intersectionality on the moments in her life that inspired that work. It's Wednesday, May 6th. On this day in 1889, the Eiffel Tower opened to the public. News is next.
11: Live from NPR News in Washington, I'm Korva Coleman. Just 48 hours into a new operation, the U.S. military is pausing efforts to guide commercial ships through the Strait of Hormuz. NPR's Franco Ordonez reports President Trump says he's temporarily calling off the action to see if an agreement with Iran can be reached.
12: President Trump announced he was pausing the military escorts after declaring, quote, great progress has been made toward a complete and final agreement with representatives of Iran. He added that he was also acting on a request by the leaders of Pakistan, which is helping negotiate an agreement, as well as other countries. Trump said on social media that the pause will only be for a short period of time to see whether or not an agreement can be finalized and signed, but he emphasized that the U.S. blockade on Iranian ports would continue. Franco Ordonez, NPR News, the White House.
11: Yesterday's primary elections in Ohio set up key fall elections. Former Democratic Senator Sherrod Brown will try to win back his seat from GOP Senator John Husted. And GOP entrepreneur Vivek Ramaswamy will take on former Ohio State Health Director Democrat Amy Acton for the governor's race. President Trump's power on Republicans in Indiana has paid off. Five of seven challengers he backed for the Indiana State Senate have won their races. Trump waded in after several GOP state senators said they opposed his demand for redistricting in Indiana. Several of them lost. Marlon Stutzman is a Republican congressman in the U.S. House from Indiana. He says the GOP needs to balance Democratic states.
13: And the Republicans have finally said, you know what, we're not going to just stand on the sideline and just lose in states like Indiana where we could be more Republican. But even though, you know, the legislature chose not to, these races in the primary are really showing that that Hoosiers support President Trump.
11: Protesters gathered in Tennessee's state capitol as lawmakers there opened a special session for redistricting. From member station WPLN, Mariana Bacallao reports Tennessee Republicans want to strip Democratic control from at least one district.
14: Hundreds of protesters marched the steps of the Tennessee Capitol as lawmakers gaveled in, with signs that read, No Jim Crow 2.0 and Hands Off My District. Tennessee NAACP President Gloria Sweetlove told the crowd that the move brings the state back to a time before the Voting Rights Act.
15: I want you to get mad. Yes. When we get mad, we fight. Yes. And when we fight, we win.
14: Republican lawmakers have voted to ban disruptive spectators during the special session. GOP leadership says the redistricting effort will reflect the will of the voters. Lawmakers will likely only have 3 days to redistrict, a process that usually takes months. For NPR News, I'm Mariana Bacallao in Nashville.
11: This is NPR News.
16: Mike from News 88.7 in Houston, I'm Matt Harab. Texas is investing millions of dollars in new flood warning technology nearly a year after deadly flooding in the Hill Country. As the Texas Newsroom's Lucio Vasquez reports, the new system aims to give Hill Country communities earlier alerts before water turns dangerous.
17: Researchers say the $4 million system will predict where flooding will happen and how severe it could be, giving residents several hours of additional warning time. This comes about 10 months after catastrophic flooding in the Hill Country killed more than 130 people. Philip Bedient is with Rice University. He's working on the system with researchers at the University of Texas in Arlington.
18: This system, we hope, will provide anywhere from 1 to maybe as much as 3 hours lead time. And it's that lead time that's critical for people to make important decisions about evacuating and or leaving the area or moving to higher ground.
17: An early version of the system could be ready by the end of this summer, with a full rollout expected next year. I'm Lucio Vasquez in Houston.
16: Authorities are investigating the death of a man who was choked by his 15-year-old son. Harris County Sheriff's Major Ben Katrieb says the incident took place yesterday in the Katy area when the estranged husband returned to his home and started fighting with another man. That's when the son jumped in and started choking his father.
19: There, he became involved in a physical fight with another adult male that was present. The fight led to the front yard, where a 15-year-old family member placed the father in a chokehold until deputies arrived.
16: He says the father never regained consciousness and was declared dead a short time later. The case is going to be presented to a grand jury for possible charges. Greater Houston is projected to be home to 10 million people by 2050. News 88.7's Tom Perumian reports on what experts say the city needs to do to move people across the region efficiently.
20: Jim Webb, a board member of TAG, the Transit Advocacy Group, spoke on Houston Matters about the future of transit.
21: Everything is needed. You know, we need trails, we need sidewalks, we need general mobility and highways. So making sure that we're advocating for everything, I think, equivalently across the board is what we try to do. The other thing is with emerging technologies, autonomous vehicles, you know, Uber, Lyft, all these new things, as technology advances and there's new transportation modes out there to consider, that those are on our radar screen as well.
20: Thursday, Mayor John Whitmire will lead the State of Mobility Conference and luncheon featuring stakeholders to discuss financing and development of transportation projects. It takes place at the Hilton Houston Post Oak Hotel. I'm Tom Perumian, News 88.7.
16: And in sports, the Astros beat the Dodgers yesterday 2-1, but they suffered a major loss. Shortstop Carlos Correa has a significant left ankle injury and is going to miss significant time. How much time is still an open question. However, he is seeing a specialist for that injury today. Correa will be added to the long list of injured Astros to start the Major League Baseball season this year. I'm Matt Harab, News 88.7.
22: 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Other contributors include the estate of Joan B. Kroc, whose bequest serves as an enduring investment in the future of public radio and seeks to help NPR be the model for high-quality journalism in the 21st century. This is NPR.
10: It's Morning Edition from NPR News. I'm Leila Fadel in Washington, D.C.
9: And I'm Mae Martinez in Los Angeles, California. President Trump largely succeeded in his effort to punish Indiana lawmakers who did not go along with a redistricting plan last year.
10: Trump targeted 7 incumbent state senators, backing challengers against them. Most of the incumbents lost.
9: NPR's Stephen Fowler is here to share what these results can tell us about the upcoming midterm. So, Stephen, let's start off with Indiana.
23: 5 of these challengers decisively won. There was one incumbent who prevailed, and another race is still too close to call, currently separated by 3 votes. More than $7 million were spent on just TV ads to convince a few thousand people to pick a handful of different lawmakers who basically have the same views as the existing office holders, except the one time they differed from Trump. It's just another example of how, for Trump's base, he's the alpha and omega, and nothing changes their view of him. However, at a time where polling shows the base is shrinking and there's little support for Trump and his policies outside of that group, and when other Republicans on the ballot could use his help, it is notable, A, that this is how Trump is spending his time and energy and resources in an otherwise unfavorable midterm environment.
1: All right. Ohio also held primaries Tuesday. You've been reporting for a year and a half on Democrats doing better than expected. Did that happen in Ohio?
23: Absolutely. Even though there wasn't really a competitive primary for either party for the statewide governor and Senate races, according to election data, there were more Democrats than Republicans that voted early. And in a number of key House districts, you had more Democrats show up too. And primary elections can act as a sort of temperature check for how voters are feeling. Mike McCarty of Maumee, Ohio, told NPR he was looking for change.
2: I would like to see a Democratic majority in Congress, especially because I think what Trump is doing and what his administration is doing is not good for America.
23: Democrats feel like they have a good shot at flipping the Ohio governor's race and the Senate race in what will be some of the most competitive and expensive races in the country in November, and as they try to hold on to two House seats that were redrawn to be more conservative-leaning.
1: I mean, Stephen, you know this. We're 6 months out from the general election. I mean, what else should we take away as we look to the primaries in the weeks and months ahead?
23: Well, the Indiana State Senate aside, it is very hard to unseat an incumbent. And for U.S. House members on the ballot, that remained true. However, in Indiana, you saw nearly every incumbent who did have primary challengers get under 70% of the vote. There was one incumbent who raised 100 times more than his opponent and narrowly survived. There was another who had a close race against someone who never filed.
3: This programming is sponsored by Near Northwest Management District, located off 290 and the 610 Loop, and 249 and Beltway.

0: Which, if those feelings continue through November, it's going to make the country's politics look very, very different next year and for the final 2 years of Trump's term.
1: That's NPR political reporter Stephen Fowler. Stephen, thanks.
0: Thank you.
2: Okay, so what do the primary results in Ohio and Indiana say about President Trump's control over the Republican Party and his base? To talk about that, I'm joined by Kyle Condick in the studio here. He is managing editor of Sabato's Crystal Ball, a newsletter from the University of Virginia Center for Politics, focusing on American campaigns and elections. Good morning and welcome to back to the program.
3: Good morning.
2: Okay, so we heard from Stephen there. Trump targeted seven Republican state senators in Indiana who opposed his effort to redraw the state's congressional map, to try to get more Republican seats. Five of those seven are out. Was Trump's involvement what sealed the deal in these races?
3: Oh, absolutely. I mean, I think if the president doesn't get involved here, we're not really talking about this. I mean, the redistricting fight was a huge, high-profile thing late last year. Of course, it continues into this year. We've got more states thinking about redistricting. And I think the president wanted to lay down a marker saying, hey, what I say goes in the Republican Party. And I think a lot of Republicans generally believe that and feel that Trump's support is needed. And also, if he comes in against you, you're in trouble. And certainly, if you look at the results last night, you would also come to that conclusion, or at least I would.
2: Now, do you have a sense of what motivated voters? Was it redistricting? Was it allegiance to Trump? Was it cost of living?
3: So the reporting kind of suggested that voters may not have been particularly keyed in on redistricting all that much. Uh-huh. But I think that the fact that there were these active campaigns against these incumbents and also the president's endorsement against those incumbents probably was, I mean, again, I would think would be the big factors that actually move voters against the incumbents.
2: Now, what's your main takeaway about Trump's continued influence in the party, especially given these low approval ratings we're seeing in polling?
3: Yeah, it is kind of striking because typically in a midterm kind of environment in with a president whose approval rating is now generally it's below 40%, you think, oh, this is a time maybe for Republicans to maybe move away from Trump a little bit or distance themselves. But that's really not happening. And the president's not going to allow that to happen. And in the context of a Republican primary, the president's support's really important. Important and supporting him is really important. But in a general election, if you're just yelling Trump, mm-hmm. and you're trying to win over the middle of the electorate, that's maybe not the best message, particularly not in Republican primaries, but in swing districts and key races across the country.
2: Do these results change your expectations for the other redistricting efforts we're seeing after the Supreme Court's decision effectively gutted part of the Voting Rights Act?
3: I think it's quite possible that we'll see more action than maybe we would have if mm-hmm. If this wasn't going on. Now there are big questions about what how much time is left for certain states to act and what they're actually going to do. In a state like Louisiana, are they going to try to draw just one Democratic seat? Are they going to try to draw just two? Reporting suggested that it's really just going to be one, but maybe that changes. And again, the White House has a strong hand to play when they go ask states to draw these new lines. And, the White House is desperate to try to find a way to save the House. I think Democrats are still pretty clearly favored to win the House, but this redistricting stuff does have an effect.
2: What do you think the Republican takeaway will be as a result of these Indiana results?
3: Again, just that Trump remains really strong within the party. The lame duck status comes for everyone. And, the president, can't run again in 2028. His approval ratings are not very good. But, you think about, we're going to have a presidential primary starting on both sides and, starting really after the midterms. I mean, some would argue it's already started. I think the thought was, Trump is going to be the kingmaker. And I think certainly he continues to seem like a kingmaker as of May 2026.
2: What about for the Democrats? What do you think the Democrats will take away from yesterday's results?
3: So they will understand the same thing. And I also kind of wonder if, I think this redistricting fight is going to continue into 2028. Mm-hmm. And for instance, like Maryland was a state where Democrats decided, particularly the state Senate leader decided, hey, we're not going to try to draw an additional Democratic seat in Maryland. I kind of wonder if the anti-gerrymandering forces are basically just going to look like suckers in that, like, hey, if the other side is going for this, we're going to go for it too. And that standing on principle against it, which is what these Indiana Republicans did, ultimately just is not worth doing.
2: And really quickly, do you have a clearer prediction this morning about the midterm results in the fall?
3: I don't think we could look at last night and say that it was necessarily predictive. One result I found kind of interesting and was in keeping with other results is that there was a pretty important state Senate race in Michigan in a pretty competitive area that would determine whether Democrats would hold control of the state Senate or not. Democrats

0: won that by 20 points. Again, that's been very similar to other special elections where Democrats have been punching above their weight.
1: That's Kyle Condick of the Center for Politics at the University of Virginia. Thank you.
0: Thank you.
2: An NPR investigation has led to a new bipartisan bill in Congress. Lawmakers want to stop claim shark companies from pursuing disabled military veterans. NPR's Chris Arnold and Kaylee Fox Shannon report.
3: These companies help disabled vets to qualify for disability pay, and they charge a fee. The problem is there's a federal law that says that you can't charge vets money for help filing disability claims. The VA and nonprofits do it for free.
4: We investigated a company called Trajector Medical, which sent Marine Corps veteran Enrique Miranda Cardenas a bill for more than $12,000. He was upset because he did a lot of the paperwork himself, and the company was calling him multiple times a day to collect.
5: I said, don't be hounding me for stuff. I said, and I don't feel that it's right for me to pay you what you're claiming that I need to pay.
3: Lawmakers are now targeting a particular practice that our investigation uncovered. We spoke to former workers at this company, Trajector, who said it uses a computerized robo-dial system to call a VA telephone hotline that's meant for veterans.
4: The company is not accredited by the VA, and the VA won't give it information about vets' disability pay. So it uses this robo-dialer as a side door to monitor tens of thousands of vets who once signed up as customers. The program responds to the hotline's automated prompts, inputting vets' social security numbers and birthdays to track their disability payments.
3: And if it detects an increase, Trajector sends the vet a bill. Vets and former workers told us that happens even when Trajector didn't do anything to help the veteran to get those benefits.
6: If you're a company doing business, how can you claim that this is an appropriate practice?
3: That's Congressman Chris Pappas of New Hampshire.
6: It's crazy what these guys are trying to get away with. To use a robo-dialer to make multiple calls to government lines and then just send veterans a bill whenever their eligibility has changed. It's just outrageous.
4: Pappas, a Democrat, has now introduced a bill with three Republican colleagues to block companies from using robo-dialers to call government phone lines. They say it's a predatory practice.
3: If the law passes, it could be a problem for these companies. They only get paid if the vet gets more disability money. So without monitoring them with the VA hotline, the companies would need vets to raise their hand and basically say, hey, send me a bill.
4: Trajector, though, is downplaying any impact that would have on its business. The company told NPR in a statement that it actually supports the legislation and that, quote, we rely on happy clients to self-report their successes. Kaylee Fox Shannon.
3: And Chris Arnold, NPR News.
7: 519, it's News 88.7. Good morning. They opened up 290 on the outbound lane, Senate Avenue. It was shut down for multiple hours with an accident. That's gone. Also, some tire debris. Watch for that A6 freeway northbound before Hopper. Weather time, ABC 13 meteorologist Lita Loresca is with us.
8: A cold front on the move on this Wednesday will keep a few widely scattered showers, few rumbles of thunder around. Keep the umbrella handy. A couple of those thunderstorms could even reach severe limits. Temperature readings ahead of that boundary in Houston at 85. Behind that boundary in College Station, a high of 79 degrees. Those chances for showers and storms going up Friday and for the first half of the weekend. I'm ABC 13 meteorologist Alita Loresca for News 88.7. Have a great Wednesday.
9: Summer vacation season is just around the corner. If you need some ideas, a team at Texas Highways Magazine has mapped out some of the most scenic road trips in the Lone Star State and the best places to stop along the way. Details and the other big stories making news statewide on the next Texas Standard.
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7: In mid-80s for the high. Chance of rain today, 76. Right now, winds out of the southeast at 7. Sticky. Humidity, 94%. 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On our app as well. News updated all the time. Speaking of that, local headlines, 10 minutes. I'm Jared Kerr of 521. appreciate you hanging out with us. 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
13: This is Morning Edition from NPR News. I'm Leila Faldin.
2: I'm Martinez.
14: And I'm Michelle Martin. Good morning. Whether you know the name Kimberly Crenshaw or not, you probably know her work. That's because her work as a foundational legal theorist of the concepts of intersectionality and critical race theory have become pivotal to some in understanding the forces that shape their lives and a political weapon in the hands of others, a symbol of liberal insanity. And now Kimberly Crenshaw explores the origin story of these theories in her own life in a poignant new memoir. It's called Back Talker, and she's with us now. Professor Crenshaw, thank you so much for joining us.
15: I am so thrilled to be in conversation with you, Michelle.
14: Your memoir is very plain spoken. Anybody can understand what you're saying in the stories that you tell. You describe just incidents in your life, starting from when you were a little kid, that made you realize that your girlness and your race were connected. It's hard to pick just one, but I'm going to pick the one from the Fly Club at Harvard. It's like a social club, right? I mean, it's kind of like a frat, but not really a frat. What happened?
15: So our one friend was so proud of being one of the first Black members ever of the Fly Club. As a celebration for the end of the semester, he invited us to go. And my other friend and I, we weren't so sure that we really wanted to go to the Fly Club, but we said, whatever happens, we're not going to take any disrespect. So when we got to the Fly Club and we knocked on the door, our friend came out and our friend said, I just forgot to tell you that because Kim is a woman, she has to go through the back door. We don't allow women to come through the front door.
14: Okay, wow. Let's just stop. Like, wow.
15: That's when I realized that there was fine print. Our solidarity extends to the things that treat us with disrespect in the same way. We're not having to go around the back door because of our collective racial identity. You've got to go around to the back door because of your gender identity.
14: As a legal scholar, you came across this 1976 case in which that kind of thinking had real life consequences.
15: It involved a Black woman who was representing other Black women, effectively saying that they were being discriminated against as Black women. The court that was listening to the case just summarily sort of dismissed the case, effectively saying, look, this company hires Black people and this company hires women, so you can't prove race discrimination and you can't prove gender discrimination.
14: Can I just jump in here for a second? It's true, they hired women, but they only hired women in secretarial roles,
15: exactly,
14: which they never hired Black women for.
15: Right.
14: And yes, they hired Black men, but they only hired Black men for the factory floor, and they didn't hire women for those jobs. So Black women were boxed out, but the courts couldn't see it.
15: As far as the court was concerned, because Black women were the only ones in this setting who needed to be able to say, it's the combination of racial and gender discrimination that I'm suffering from, to give that to them was to give them preferential treatment. And so when I read that, it just blew my mind. These are very erudite judges, but they weren't able to understand something that to me was very basic in the lived lives of Black women like me. So the intersection was basically a metaphor to say, look, judges, you go through intersections every day. You can understand this. Just think about the race structure as one avenue. Think about the gender structure as another. Think about the policies as the traffic that's traveling along those structures. And imagine then where this traffic overlaps. That's what intersectionality initially was.
14: And that, along with your work in critical race theory, which frankly deserves kind of its own conversation, are part of the reason that even if people don't know your name, they know your work. It's the rare scholar whose work becomes such a topic of public discussion. People talking about CRT, critical race theory, in school board meetings is something to be kind of fought against. And I just wondered if you saw that coming.
15: Critical race theory, intersectionality, those were articulated in the 80s. So the thought that decades later, they would skip the rails and travel into mainstream culture as avatars for, as one critic has said, everything crazy that has come out of the liberal left. No, that was hard to predict or anticipate. I would say in American society, forward momentum has always been met by retrenchment, going all the way back to Reconstruction after 8 years of active effort to create full citizenship for the freed slaves. There came decades after that of retrenchment. The same with respect to the civil rights movement, the election of Barack Obama, and then after the George Floyd reckoning in 2020, we are now in a period of retrenchment. So the general cycle I anticipated and predicted. But I would say, honestly, Michelle, the thing that was the most surprising to me was the way that so many other stakeholders in race and gender justice would think that the play in response was to try to pivot away, to just say, well, we can keep doing what we're doing. Let's not use the word that will draw the negative attention. And I thought it was just incredibly short-sighted, I think, as we see now, that it was never just about a few words or a few letters.
14: Does that leave you feeling politically homeless in a way?
15: It's kind of funny because even I find myself sometimes complaining about this to some of my mentors and friends. And at the same time, I realize that opponents don't go after things that don't matter. When ideas move possibilities, these are the moments that the ideas come under stress and pressure and elimination, and lifted by all the people that I meet all the time who talk about how the ideas have been helpful in putting meaning and narrative to their own lives. So that keeps the frustration at bay.
14: That's Professor Kimberly Crenshaw. She's a professor of law at the University of California, Los Angeles and Columbia Law School. Her latest book is called Backtalker. Professor Kimberly Crenshaw, thank you so much for talking with us.
15: Thank you.
16: It's now possible to screen human embryo genes to estimate future risk for thousands of diseases, even physical traits like height.
17: It is sort of out of science fiction. It's just science now. I think it's sort of incredible technological progress. I think it's really cool.
16: But this new technology also raises moral and ethical concerns. I'm Elsa Chang. Hear more on All Things Considered from NPR News.
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7: 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Mid-80s for the high, 48% chance of some showers later this morning, 71 for the low. Cool front on the way, rain tomorrow and Friday as well, 76 right now, 5:30. Good morning.
18: Live from NPR News in Washington, I'm Dave Mattingly. President Trump says he's pausing the effort by the U.S. military to guide commercial ships through the Strait of Hormuz. The president says he's doing so temporarily at the request of Pakistan and other countries to see if a deal to end the war with Iran can be finalized. NPR's Tom Bowman says some industry experts are expressing skepticism about Project Freedom, even if it resumes.
19: It's just too dangerous, they believe. And until they are confident Iran will not shoot at the ships, or if there's a solid peace agreement with the U.S., they doubt you'll see many or any cargo ships moving. There are some 1,500 ships stuck in the Persian Gulf, and 1,000 of them are large ocean-going ships, such as oil tankers.
18: President announced the pause on Truth Social last night, less than 48 hours after the operation began. Former Republican presidential candidate Vivek Ramaswamy is promising to bring down costs if he becomes Ohio's next governor. He won the state's GOP gubernatorial primary yesterday and will face Democrat and physician Amy Acton in November. Like Ramaswamy, Acton says people in the Buckeye State are struggling with high prices.
20: They're working harder than they ever have, but there is no more breathing room. They're struggling with the cost of everyday life.
18: This is NPR News.
21: Live from News 88.7 in Houston, I'm Matt Harab. Public officials say Houston is well prepared to host its seven matches of the World Cup committee, but some key questions remain. For example, ensuring that Houston area emergency responders are still available to address day-to-day needs while they're also managing the tournament. Here's Mark Sloan, Harris County's Homeland Security Coordinator.
22: The rest of Harris County still needs to operate on a day-to-day basis and be prepared for other emergencies and crisis that can occur while the event is ongoing.
21: Democratic Congressman Al Green hosted a public forum to address Houston's preparedness for the World Cup. Houston will receive $65 million from FEMA for World Cup security initiatives. Authorities have identified the members of a family killed in what is believed to be a murder-suicide situation. Police believe that Matthew Mitchell killed his wife Thai and their 4-year-old and 8-year-old kids before taking his own life. The couple owned two restaurants, Traveler's Table and Traveler's Cart. Authorities came to the house earlier this week to do a welfare check after people in their life had not heard from them. They found all four dead at the scene. An investigation is ongoing. The agency that oversees behavioral health and social work providers has about 1,000 pending complaints against providers. KERA's Abigail Ruman reports it may need more resources from the state to handle the volume.
23: Daryl Spinks directs the Texas Behavioral Health Executive Council. He says the top three complaints are standard of care violations, sexual misconduct, and unlicensed practice. He says the agency has received hundreds more complaints than it is used to.
24: We should not be carrying that many pending complaints. But the problem is you can only do so much with the 12 investigators and the 6 attorneys that we've got.
23: Spink says there isn't a clear explanation for why the council is receiving more complaints, but he says it will likely ask for more resources during the 2027 legislative session. I'm Abigail Ruman in Dallas.
21: We're looking at a 30% chance of showers and thunderstorms today. There is a slight chance of severe weather north of I-10, according to the National Weather Service later this afternoon. Those chances do decrease for the Houston metro area, though. There's a 20% chance of rain tomorrow, but those chances go up on Friday, all the way up to 70%. For more news, you can head on over to our website. That, of course, is HoustonPublicMedia.org. I'm Matt Harrop, News 88.7.
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13: It's Morning Edition from NPR News. I'm Leila Fadel in Washington, D.C.
2: And Amy Martinez in Los Angeles, California. Republican plans to fund immigration enforcement agencies for the rest of President Trump's term could include $1 billion for security related to Trump's ballroom project. This is part of a $72 billion plan. NPR congressional reporter Eric McDaniel is here to tell us some more. So, Eric, Congress ended the longest agency shutdown in U.S. history last week by passing funding for the Department of Homeland Security. The new package is also about DHS funding. So why are Republicans working on another DHS bill?
25: Well, there's a long technical reason that has to do with the filibuster, but here's the bottom line. They couldn't get immigration enforcement funding through last time. Unless Republicans wanted the shutdown to go on even longer, they needed Democratic votes. Democrats refused to fund Immigration and Customs Enforcement and Border Patrol after federal law enforcement killed 2 Americans earlier this year. So Congress passed DHS funding for the rest of this year without that immigration money. Now, with just Republican votes, they're hoping to fund the rest of the agency, the immigration enforcement units, for 3 years, the rest of Trump's term. But that's a slower process that we'll see play out over the rest of this month.
2: Okay. Okay, so how does money for the president's ballroom project fit into this latest proposal for this plan?
25: Well, it's interesting, right? It's not funding for ballroom construction. In fact, the legislation says it can't be used for that. It's instead funding for the Secret Service and targeted at how they'll secure that part of the White House. And it's not as surprising as it might seem. Secret Service is part of the Department of Homeland Security. There are nearly 24 agencies, part of DHS, just like ICE. I should note, though, like I said, this isn't for construction, which the White House says so far is funded through private donations. The bill says it can't go to any non-security aspects. There have been some other long-shot proposals to use taxpayer dollars to build the ballroom, but that's not part of this DHS-ICE bill at all. Democrats, though, are saying a vote on the bill constitutes an up or down vote on the ballroom, so make of that what you will.
2: So if they're relying on just Republican votes, I mean, can they get any more of President Trump's policy priorities passed, such as money for the Iran war?
25: Yeah, they might try and expand this immigration enforcement bill to contain more. But my guess, and it's just a guess, is they're probably not going to do that when this whole process wraps up. Because Republicans have such narrow control in the House, as small as a single vote, depending on who is out sick that day, they probably tactically need to keep this as focused as possible to keep everyone among the House Republicans, among the Senate Republicans, on the same page. And there are a lot of rank-and-file House lawmakers who want to go bigger.
2: Okay, so what other things do they want to add?
25: Well, there's the Save America Act. That's Trump's proof of citizenship and election security bill. Some Republicans have also discussed adding affordability-focused provisions since this is a campaign year. But leadership is really pushing to keep it narrow, even though these budget bills do have a reputation, A, as Christmas trees, where everyone gets to tack on a shiny bauble. Speaker Mike Johnson says they'll do something flashier in a future budget bill that comes after this.
2: Okay, and when is this going to get done?
25: Well, we'll know more by the end of next week about what will actually make it into the first draft of this proposal. And then all the fighting really starts. Not to mention, they also have to figure out a farm bill. There's a fight over ethanol and gasoline that's part of that, and Iran war votes, and also reauthorize a key spy tool. That's Section 702 of the Foreign Intelligence Surveillance Act that they've had to use stopgap extension after stopgap extension because Republicans can't reach agreement on it. So this three-year immigration funding bill will have to happen alongside it all.
2: All right, that's NPR congressional reporter Eric McDaniel. Eric, thanks.
25: Thank you, A.
0: This midterm primary season, we've seen consistent overperformance for Democrats, even in red states.
2: The latest NPR PBS News Marist poll helps us understand why that is.
0: NPR senior political editor and correspondent Domenico Montanaro has been sifting through the results and joins me now. Hi, Domenico.
1: Hey, Leila.
0: So what are we learning about the midterm specifically?
1: Well, right now, 6 months from Election Day, Democrats do have a pretty significant advantage, according to the poll. When people were asked if congressional elections were held today, who would they vote for? They chose Democrats by 10 points. That's a pretty big edge if you look at past election performances. Mm. And Democrats also have the edge on a really key factor here, enthusiasm. They're 8 points more likely than Republicans to say they're, quote, very enthusiastic to vote this November. And when it comes to how people voted in 2024, 61% of people who voted for Democrat Kamala Harris say that they're, quote, very enthusiastic, but just 47% of those who voted for Trump say they are.
0: Okay, so it sounds like Democrats have a pretty sizable advantage here. Could that mean a wave election?
1: In previous years, the party with these kinds of numbers would have been thinking about a pretty big wave, you know, but waves nowadays are a lot lower than in the past because there are just way fewer competitive districts. And while Democrats do have the advantage and some key groups who vote with them are fired up, especially white voters with college degrees, other Democratic pillar groups, though, are not as much. Young voters, black voters, Latinos, for example, they're all among the lowest groups in saying that they are very enthusiastic to vote. And we know midterms are much lower turnout affairs than presidential elections. On average, we see about a 30% drop off. So right now, Democrats, certainly the favorites to take back the House, but they have a lot of work to do to shore all that up.
0: Now, we often talk about the fact that Trump's base is particularly loyal through many ups and downs. Do we expect that to hold? Once again?
1: We saw an example of Trump's control over the MAGA base last night in his targeting of Republican state senators in Indiana who defied him on redistricting. Most of them lost. It's one reason why so many Republican elected officials don't cross him. But general elections aren't primaries, and Trump has been really toxic with swing voters. His overall approval rating is the worst it's ever been in our poll. Just 37% approve, while 59% disapprove. That can be a real albatross for Republican candidates across the country, especially when key groups appear to be softening or turning away from Trump. Take, for example, people who make less than $50,000 a year, white men and women without college degrees, rural voters. Shortly after Trump was sworn into office, they all had a positive job approval rating of him. Now that's flipped, and more in each group disapproves of the job that he's doing. Key crossover groups like Latinos and young voters have all moved heavily away from him, and Republicans have the added problem of struggling to turn out Trump's base when he's not on the ballot.
3: That sounds like a lot stacking up against Republicans right now. The economy has been the key issue for many Americans. Gas prices are up because of the war in Iran. Is that what's prompting this low point for the president?
1: Well, if you think about it, gas prices seem to be the catalyst for Trump's economic numbers nosediving even farther than where they've been. 8 in 10 say gas prices are straining their household budgets. 63% blame Trump for that increase. 63% also say the economy is not working well for them. Trump's approval on the economy as a result is just 35%. You know, it's really remarkable. He's been lower on the economy in this term than he ever was the first time around, even at his most unpopular.
3: That's NPR's senior political editor and correspondent Domenico Montanaro. Domenico, thank you.
1: You got it.
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5: Good morning, I'm Jacob Evans at the BBC. China's Foreign Minister Wang Yi has said the situation in the Middle East is at a critical juncture. He told his visiting Iranian counterpart Abbas Araghchi that achieving a lasting ceasefire was an urgent priority. Beijing is preparing to host Donald Trump next week. More on the Chinese Foreign Minister's message from the BBC's Laura Bicker.
6: He also said that China appreciated Iran's commitment not to develop nuclear weapons and that Beijing was ready to help de-escalate tensions. This is yet another step in China's measured efforts to mediate in the peace process while trying to avoid becoming entangled in the conflict.
5: German police have raided the homes of more than 35 people suspected of involvement in far-right criminal groups. The operations involved more than 600 police officers across some 50 locations. Mimi Swaby reports.
8: Federal prosecutors have said the raids targeted people suspected of organising violence through social media and forming nationwide networks. Some members have reportedly attacked left-wing activists or people they consider to be paedophiles. The youngest suspect is 16 years old.
5: And South Africa says it's confirmed a strain of hantavirus that's transmissible between humans in two people who were on a cruise ship at the centre of a deadly outbreak of the disease. The health minister said tests had identified the Andes strain in a Dutch woman who died in South Africa and a British man ill in hospital there. I'm Jacob Evans at the BBC in London.
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14: Today, let's talk about models. The University of Houston presents this series about the machines that make our civilization run and the people whose ingenuity created them. I love models. No, not necessarily those underfed types on magazine covers, but the types of models that precisely duplicate real objects in miniature. The kind you buy is a box of small parts that then must be carefully assembled with glue and paint. I simply can't get enough of them. My parents encouraged a young me to spend countless hours gluing and painting to my heart's content. One of my fondest memories is when my mother took one of my model airplanes to work with her to display on her office desk. Having the fruits of my labor appreciated by others gave great pride to my then 12-year-old self. Scale models have been around for eons, but it wasn't until around the mid-20th century that they were able to be mass-produced for the general population. No longer geared towards the under-20 crowd, as most kids today would rather play video games and use social media anyways. Modern model kits are technological marvels. It's not uncommon for a kit to have hundreds of parts and take scores of hours to complete. Most of the fun, however, is actually in the building process. Building something from abstract parts is an educating experience in cognitive skills, spatial acuity, and simply following instructions. This is a case where the journey truly is more enjoyable than the goal. Models have meant more to me than just the sum of their parts. They helped me grow as a person and enlighten me intellectually. Like most kids, I had little interest in history and reading, but building scale models nurtured my infatuation with airplanes and technology. I became curious how real aircraft worked, so I started reading about them. With learning of how they function, I discovered the why they look like they did, and how brave men and women pushed the envelope with experimental designs so as to speed up transportation or forge nations through war. I owe my path to becoming an engineer to those formative years, gluing my fingers to plastic and immersing myself in books about these machines of men. I still enjoy the solitude and relaxing aspects of model building as an adult. The sense of accomplishment is another major factor of me not being able to kick the habit. Painting and detailing require much discipline and forethought. Yet, it is not purely a solitary adventure. I belong to a local modelers club where we gather monthly to display our latest creations and share advice on getting that perfect paint job. Each person brings to the table their own interests and in-depth knowledge of a particular subject matter. It's like a meeting of walking encyclopedias, as their array of obscure knowledge is often amazing. In one night, you can hear about the intricacies of 9th century Viking ship construction, what interior colors were available for 1965 Chrysler buyers, or even why Charles Lindbergh's Atlantic Crossing airplane had no front windows. So the next time you see a scale model on someone's shelf, don't just think of it as a toy, but as a gateway to a larger world of learning and discovery. I'm Fitz Walker, on behalf of the University of Houston, interested in the way inventive minds work.
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7: 85 for the high today, 40% chance of some showers, similar conditions for Thursday as that cool front's moving in, highs in the 70s for tomorrow, lows in the 60s. You got to stay that way for Friday with a 70% chance of some showers, and then going into Saturday, throwing in a 50-50 shot back into the low 80s, and then upper 80s for Sunday, slight chance of rain for Mother's Day. 76 right now, winds out of the southeast at about 7, should stay that way today, about 5 to 10. 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I'm Jared Carroll. 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
20: From Marketplace, I'm Sabri Benishore in New York. United Healthcare, the nation's biggest insurer, announced that it's cutting back on its requirements for prior authorization by 30%. Prior authorization is where your doctor orders a medical procedure or a test or a drug, but you can't get it until your insurance company approves it. From the insurer's perspective, it's a way to cut costs and prevent people from getting expensive or unnecessary care. For doctors and patients, it has been a source of massive frustration. United Health isn't the only one to cut back on the requirement, though, and other insurers have been doing this in the past year as well. Marketplace's Samantha Fields has more.
22: If you have a chronic health condition, you're probably quite familiar with prior authorization. Amy Killalay at Georgetown Center on Health Insurance Reforms has done a lot of research on coverage for diabetes.
23: And I will say, continuous glucose monitors are often, if not predominantly, covered with prior authorization attached to them.
22: Lots of other durable medical equipment prescribed by a doctor often requires insurer approval too, like insulin pumps and wheelchairs. So do certain surgeries, imaging tests like MRIs, and many prescription drugs and therapies. Kay Pastena at the health policy nonprofit KFF says in polling people with chronic illnesses,
24: after cost, they say that prior authorization is the biggest administrative hassle they have.
22: It's also increasingly an issue even for people who don't have a chronic illness. Pastena says that's likely why there's growing pressure for something to change.
24: It's coming at a time where costs are going up. People are signing up for coverage and then realizing that that's something that they need, the care they need is not being covered.
22: Soon, UnitedHealthcare says it will no longer require prior authorization for certain outpatient surgeries and therapies, some diagnostic tests like echocardiograms, and chiropractic care. I'm Samantha Fields for Marketplace.
20: All right, let's do the numbers. The U.S. and Iran are reportedly close to a deal, and markets like that, Dow, S&P, and NASDAQ futures are all up in the 1 to 1.6% range, with Dow futures up 498 points. The yield on the 10-year Treasury coming down, it's at 4.34%.
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20: As we mentioned, the U.S. and Iran are reportedly back to negotiating and are close to a deal. Axios is reporting the deal would involve a moratorium on nuclear enrichment and an end to sanctions. CNBC is reporting Iran's currently considering the proposal. Meanwhile, inside of Iran, the economy is suffering. With more than a million people out of work, food prices spiking, businesses closing, all while the U.S. naval blockade is shrinking Iranian oil exports. For more, we're joined by Javad Salehi Isfahani. He's professor of economics at Virginia Tech. Good morning.
0: Good morning.
20: What is Iran's economy like right now?
0: Well, it's very much an economy at war. There has been considerable destruction of property and factories. Prices are rising very fast because supplies are limited. Inflation last month was over 100%. So nobody is making any plans about the future because of this waiting nature. I think the most important characteristic of the economy is that it is waiting for something to happen.
20: How much of this uncertainty that you are describing, how much of it is, you know, the actual bombardment of infrastructure? How much of it is the closure of the strait?
0: Well, the closure of the strait isn't all that important at this time because I think the critical supplies, those of food, and Iran has other ways of getting food. The land routes has, you know, half a dozen countries border it that can supply Iran with food if it has money. So I don't know how much foreign reserves they have, but as long as they have dollars, they can get their food. The other important thing in Iran is that a lot of industrial establishments were bombed, especially of heavy industries like steel, petrochemicals. Although they did not employ many people, but they have a huge downstream effect. A lot of other factories will not be able to operate. So jobs are being lost at the rate of maybe 100,000 a month. Those are the people that are in huge stress because they're not able to live without the wage and salary and have to depend on cash transfers that the government deposits, which is barely enough to buy daily food.
20: So the government actually has a cash program where it provides people with a certain amount of money, and they've been doing this for a while. How long can efforts like that go on?
0: The main constraint, in a way, is cash, because once the food supplies, the inventories run down, they have to buy new supplies, which can come through Pakistan, through Turkmenistan, Iraq, and Azerbaijan. It's possible that they can buy stuff on credit, especially if the Russians are willing to lend them. Chinese may be able to, in fact, they may be interested in helping Iran survive this, because if Iran folds, both China and Russia stand to lose. So I think on the Iran side, it isn't as deterministic as people imagine sometimes, that they're doing so badly that in a couple of months this spirals. I don't see that. I think that's a kind of exaggerations about Iran that has got us into this difficult situation now.
20: Javad Salehi Isfahani, professor of economics at Virginia Tech. Thank you so much.
0: Thank you.
20: There's a lot more to that interview and the state of Iran's economy, as well as how the Iranian people are responding to that economic pressure. You can find that at marketplace.org or on our podcast. In New York, I'm Sabri Benishour with the Marketplace Morning Report. 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
7: 559, it's News 88.7. Good morning. 40% chance of showers today, mid-80s for the high. We're going to be in the upper 70s for Thursday, 40% chance of rain as well, and upper 60s for the low. Friday, 70% chance of showers. We're going to stay in the 70s, so nice little cool front before it gets 108 in the summer. We're 75 right now, Cypress 76 here at U of H.
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7: Freeways looking fine. No reports of any accidents on the main lanes, of course. I'll tell you about it when that happens. It's KUHF Houston News 88.7, a service of the University of Houston. Matt Harab's the newsroom prepping. I'm Jared Carroll flying the plane, 6 o'clock.
2: Good morning. President Trump had a plan to get ships out of the Strait of Hormuz. 2 days later, it's on pause. Why and how close are the U.S. and Iran to making a final deal to end the war? It's Morning Edition from NPR News.
7: Well, Galveston County is preparing for hurricane season this year. Boo. Coming up, 6:04.
2: The closure of the Strait has driven up the cost of plane tickets, and those prices may never come back down. I'm Leila Fadel.
3: And I'm A. Martinez. Some Americans are canceling trips abroad after seeing just how expensive travel has gotten. Also, after cutting staff, is the National Weather Service equipped to put out timely predictions? And the WNBA's Nafisha Collier describes what went into calling out her league's commissioner and negotiating the contract that came after. It's Wednesday, May 6th. Fellow WNBA star Angel Reese turns 24 years old today. News is next.
4: Live from NPR News in Washington, I'm Corva Coleman. There's a new NPR PBS News Marist poll out today, and it finds President Trump at the lowest point in his presidency politically. NPR's Domenico Montanaro reports high gas prices and an unpopular war in Iran are factors.
6: 8 in 10 of the more than 1,300 respondents say the recent rise in gas prices is putting a strain on their household budgets. The war in Iran has led directly to those prices surging, and most are blaming President Trump for the increase. As a result, the poll found Trump with just a 37% approval rating and 59% disapproving, his worst score in the poll of either presidential term. His economic approval is down to 35%, and on his handling of Iran, it's just 33%. Democrats appear to be benefiting. When respondents were asked who they would vote for if congressional elections in their districts were held today, they sided with Democrats by 10 points. Domenico Montanaro, NPR News, Washington.
4: President Trump says he's pausing the U.S. military operation in the Strait of Hormuz because of reported progress on a deal with Iran. The effort was supposed to help guide commercial ships through the strait. China's Foreign Minister Yang Wei has met with his Iranian counterpart in Beijing. He says Iran should keep negotiating with the U.S. to achieve a lasting truce. NPR's Jennifer Pak reports from Shanghai.
10: China's top diplomat told Iran's Foreign Minister Abbas Araghchi that a comprehensive ceasefire is urgent and that restarting the war is not advisable. China buys most of Iran's oil, but it also has strong economic ties with Gulf states. And Chinese supply chains are hurting from the closure of the Strait of Hormuz. China has called for the key shipping route to be reopened, but the U.S. says the Chinese should do more to unblock the waterway. This and other issues related to the Iran war are expected to be discussed when President Trump meets his Chinese counterpart Xi Jinping, which is planned for next week. Jennifer Pak, NPR News, Shanghai.
4: There were primary elections in Indiana and Ohio yesterday that have set up key elections for the fall. In Ohio, former Democratic Senator Sherrod Brown will try to win back his former seat from incumbent Republican Senator John Husted. Former Ohio health officer and Democrat Amy Acton will face Republican entrepreneur Vivek Ramaswamy for Ohio governor. In Indiana, President Trump backed 7 challengers for the Indiana State Senate, and 5 of the challengers have won primary elections. They defeated incumbent state senators who had opposed President Trump's demand for state redistricting. NPR Stephen Fowler says the local races got expensive.
11: More than $7 million were spent on just TV ads to convince a few thousand people to pick a handful of different lawmakers who basically have the same views as the existing office holders, except the one time they differed from Trump.
4: Stephen Fowler reporting. This is NPR.
25: Live from News 88.7 in Houston, I'm Matt Harab. Houston Mayor John Whitmire has unveiled his $7.5 billion budget proposal for the 2027 fiscal year, which starts in July. It would overhaul the city's financial structure, our Dominic Anthony Walsh reports.
27: The budget makes 2 notable changes. First, Houston's approximately 400,000 solid waste customers would pay a $5 monthly fee starting in August. Second, Houston's municipal utility for water and wastewater would absorb solid waste services and pay the city for using public right-of-ways for infrastructure. Altogether, the changes would erase a projected $200 million general fund deficit next year. 11 of the 16 city council members stood behind Whitmire as he unveiled the budget.
28: We're doing a transformative financial plan today.
27: Briefings and amendments will take place throughout May, and a final vote is expected in June. For News 88.7, I'm Dominic Anthony Walsh at Houston City Hall.
25: And stick around for next hour. Dominic will dive deeper into the budget on News 88.7 in-depth at 7:45 this morning. The Houston region's population is projected to be 10 million by 2050. Jim Webb, a board member of TAG, the Transportation Advocacy Group, says a preview of the kind of public transit Houston will need in the future will be on display during the World Cup.
5: Metro is going to be running the most frequent transit service in most Houstonians' living memory between June 7th and July 11th. That means park and ride service in those far-flung areas where sometimes the cost of housing is cheaper, but that savings is eroded when you factor in transportation costs. Metro is going to be running park and ride service from the majority of its lots every 30 minutes until midnight 7 days a week.
25: Webb says this will be the first time expanded public transit outside of 9 to 5 will be available in the region. Galveston County has started its countdown to the 2026 hurricane season with new digital billboards. Here's our Juliana Washburn.
8: The billboards are part of Galveston County's annual preparedness campaign, urging residents to get ready for the upcoming hurricane season, which starts on June 1st. Jesse Reichholt is the director for the Galveston County Office of Emergency Management. He says he hopes the billboards can be a reminder for residents to prepare ahead of time, like building an emergency kit.
9: You can sort of pace it out over a couple of weeks as you head into hurricane season, whether it's, you know, building your battery stash or, dry canned foods.
8: There are 8 billboards displayed around the county. From the Galveston County Bureau, I'm Juliana Washburn, News 88.7.
25: And another trial for suspended Fort Bend County Judge K.P. George is underway. George is facing a misdemeanor charge from 2022, where he allegedly worked with former staffer Terrell Patel to make fake online racist attacks against his reelection campaign. If convicted, George could face thousands of dollars in fines and up to a year in jail. This comes just 1 month before he faces the June sentencing from his money laundering conviction back in March. I'm Matt Harab, News 88.7.
12: 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Other contributors include the estate of Joan B. Kroc, whose bequest serves as an enduring investment in the future of public radio and seeks to help NPR produce programming that meets the highest standards of public service in journalism and cultural expression.
14: It's Morning Edition from NPR News. I'm A. Martinez in Los Angeles, California.
2: And I'm Leila Fadel in Washington, D.C. Good morning. 2 days after the Trump administration touted a new plan to get ships out of the Strait of Hormuz and protect them from Iranian attacks, that effort is over for now.
14: President Trump posted Tuesday night that the operation was paused because of, quote, great progress toward a final agreement with Iran. The reversal came the same day that Secretary of State Marco Rubio said combat operations in Iran were over. Coming up, we'll ask a former U.S. special envoy for Iran about where that leaves diplomatic efforts to end the war. We begin with the latest developments.
2: NPR's White House correspondent Franco Ordonez joins us now to talk about this. Good morning.
15: Good morning, Leila.
2: You know, Franco, we've heard the president say the war is over, nearly over, will be over in 2 weeks, several times now. Is it actually over this time?
15: Yeah, I mean, we really don't know. I mean, Rubio says the focus now is on negotiations and that the U.S. is only going to be involved in defensive operations.
16: And what that means is very simple. There's no shooting unless we're shot at first. Okay, we're not attacking them. But if they're attacking us or they're attacking a ship, you need to respond to that.
15: But to your point, I mean, we also heard earlier in the day Trump expressing frustration that Iran's leaders had yet to capitulate after 2 months of U.S. military and economic pressure.
17: They should wave the white flag of surrender. In hockey, they say uncle, right?
15: You know, it just shows how things just are changing all the time.
2: Yeah. Last night, Trump also touted what he called progress towards an agreement with Iran. Has there actually been progress?
15: Yeah, it's interesting because Trump's words were very different than some of the messaging being delivered by Rubio, who told us yesterday that the two sides were still trying to figure out what the specific issues each side were willing to negotiate about.
16: That's the object of this diplomacy, is to come up with some level of understanding about what are the topics that they've agreed to negotiate on. We don't have to have the actual agreement written out in one day. This is highly complex and highly technical. But we have to have a diplomatic solution that is very clear about the topics that they are willing to negotiate on and the extent and the concessions they're willing to make at the front end in order to make those talks worthwhile.
15: I mean, Layla, that makes it sound like they're very early in the process, which, again, is very different than the, you know, great progress that Trump is portraying.
2: Yeah, I mean, and the big issue, right, is still the Strait of Hormuz. More than 100 ships a day used to travel through that waterway before the war. And it's only since the U.S. and Israel started this war that Iran took control of the Strait. So if combat operations are over, as we heard from Rubio, what happens with the Strait?
15: Yeah, I mean, that was Rubio's big push. And he said under no circumstances can the U.S. allow Iran to normalize the idea that they can control the waterway. But he also stopped short of saying what action would take place.
2: Now, the Secretary of State briefed the press on this latest development. Is that unusual?
15: Well, I mean, the administration really came across the board yesterday with a stepped-up message about the war. Defense Secretary Pete Hegseth, Joint Chiefs of Staff Dan Kane briefed reporters. Trump also took questions. And it just comes at such a big moment in the conflict as Americans continue to feel kind of the economic pinch of all this. Mm-hmm. And Rubio said that Iran needed to make a sensible choice that leads them to reconstruction and prosperity.
16: The alternative is growing isolation, economic collapse, and ultimately total defeat. I know what the right choice
15: that leads them to reconstruction and prosperity.
16: The alternative is growing isolation, economic collapse, and ultimately total defeat.

0: 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More than 100 musicians perform at Jones Hall to bring Mahler's final completed work to life. 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
1: I want to read something that you posted on X yesterday, your translation of President Trump's pause. I'm backing down because I'm winning so badly, but if that's what it takes to de-escalate and try to seriously negotiate a deal, why not? It sounds like you don't have confidence in the president's decision.
2: Oh, it's not a matter of confidence in the president's decision. I think what I didn't have confidence was in his Project Freedom, which was this notion that the U.S. would try to militarily open the Strait of Hormuz, which I think was always an illusory attempt and one more of a series of zigzagging policies. So he's presenting it as military success. I think it's pretty clear that it didn't meet its objectives. My point is, if this is what is needed to then justify a return to more serious negotiations, fine, I'll take it. That's what needs to happen. The war needs to end. The strait needs to be open, and there needs to be a way to find a sustainable deal with Iran. And that's sort of always been the objective, rather than what we heard again the president say, which is Iran needs to capitulate. They're not going to capitulate. There is a road to a deal, and we'll see whether we get there.
1: Is the president on that road? Does it sound plausible to you that the U.S. and Iran are really making, quote, great progress, as he has put it?
2: So I've been on this program before where those words were already ringing in my ears, so I have to be a bit careful. But there are reports, media reports at least, and some reports from people who are involved in the back and forth conveying of messages, that some progress has been made. That and what Secretary Rubio said yesterday was significant in the sense that what he's talking about is a framework agreement. In other words, a broad set of principles that the two sides would agree on, which could at least lead to de-escalation, end of any active phase of war, partial reopening of the strait, at least to begin with, even though they will then need much more time to negotiate the details. It was always, again, a fantasy to think that everything could be resolved in a day or two, but at least maybe you could have the framework in place, de-escalate, allow normal commercial traffic or some semblance of normality to be restored, and then deal with the tough issues, including the nuclear one.
1: So, Robert, I've been looking all morning long at a live tracker of crude oil prices. They opened at $102. They're now under 90. So I'm wondering, if does the market maybe give us a sense of how close this negotiation or how much progress they have made? Do they seem to have confidence in it?
2: Well, I mean, I think the market's been wrong before, and a lot of what we hear is often market manipulation by the administration. Again, I'm not saying that in this case it's not serious. Some people I've talked to say this is the closest they've been, the two sides have been to a deal. That's very possible, and that would be encouraging. But the market has fluctuated in ways that seem to have no correlation with what's actually happening, partly because we don't know what's happening. I mean, your last segment, you were speaking about confusion. I think that's not just the word of the day, it's the word of the month, because the president says one thing one day, he says something very different the next. And we just don't know whether he's going to stick to his course of action for more than 24 hours. At this point, the odds of a deal seem better than they were 24 hours ago, which may explain perhaps an overreaction by the market.
1: That unpredictability of President Trump, you've negotiated with the Iranians in the past. Any sense of whether that unpredictability is an effective pressure tactic?
2: You know, unpredictability can help. It doesn't help if it's so unpredictable that nobody knows whether what the president says one day is going to stick. Because that's not unpredictability, it's unreliability. And there's a big difference between the two. And don't forget, this is a president who twice before, in the middle of negotiations, ordered strikes on Iran. So you add that to the fact that they can't really follow what the president is saying because it's such a zigzag. I don't think it's an asset anymore. I think it's become a real liability.
1: One more thing, Robert. Both sides have traded various iterations of multi-point plans. How far has the U.S. strayed from Trump's initial peace plan?
2: I don't really know what his initial peace plan was. I mean, he is, again, one of the advantages of the way he's proceeded from his point of view is that he's given such a dizzying array of plans and objectives that he could always say at one point that he achieved one of the many versions that he put forward. So I don't know how close they are. Again, at the end of the day, what matters is that the war ends and people around the world no longer suffer from its consequences.
1: That's Robert Malley, former U.S. Special Envoy for Iran under the Biden administration. Robert, thanks a lot.
2: Thank you.
3: An Israeli-Lebanese ceasefire is officially in place, but fighting between Israel and the militant group Hezbollah has significantly escalated in southern Lebanon. The United Nations says this week saw the most intense attacks

0: since the truce went into effect in mid-April. NPR's Jane Arav has more from Beirut.
1: It's called a ceasefire, but it doesn't look like one. Israel originally declared a buffer zone in South Lebanon, leveling homes and driving out residents in what it says are attacks on Iran-backed Hezbollah. Recently, the Israeli military has been striking villages beyond that zone, and fighting with the militant group has intensified. Here's UN spokesperson Stéphane Dujarric in New York Tuesday.
2: Our peacekeeping mission in southern Lebanon reported that yesterday saw the highest number of exchanges of fire between the Israeli Defense Forces and armed groups, including Hezbollah.
1: That number, according to UN peacekeepers, 619 attacks by Israeli forces into Lebanon and 30 Hezbollah attacks targeting Israel, the highest since the April 16th ceasefire. The attacks have forced more than 1 million Lebanese from their homes since March, according to the UN. Many with little prospect of returning, as Israel levels entire neighborhoods in both Muslim and Christian towns. Israel says it's destroying Hezbollah infrastructure, but does not provide proof. It says it's targeting Hezbollah fighters, but Lebanon's health ministry says at least 270 women, 170 children, and more than 100 medics are among at least 2,600 people killed in Israeli attacks since the fighting began 2 months ago. And people are going hungry, according to Dujarric, the UN spokesperson.
2: The humanitarian situation continues to deteriorate, with nearly a quarter of the population in Lebanon now facing acute food insecurity.
1: Hezbollah has been seen by many as safeguarding Lebanon's sovereignty, but it doesn't answer to the Lebanese government. Lebanon has been exploring negotiations with Israel. Hezbollah, though, and many but not all Lebanese, say that Lebanon shouldn't negotiate while under attack. Jane Arraf, NPR News, Beirut.

0: 619, it's News 88.7. Good morning. North Sam near the East Tex Freeway, 69, reports of an accident. Also, 90 inbound Hiram Clark reports of another one just ahead. After decades of steady growth, more craft breweries closed rather than open last year.
1: We saw this huge expansion, and I think it was overexpanding. It got a little too big for its britches.
0: Here in Houston, several local breweries have closed recently. Get more on why the market's shifting. News 88.7 in depth coming up 6:45. We see what's going on in the weather. ABC 13 meteorologist Lee Loresca.
2: A cold front on the move on this Wednesday will keep a few widely scattered showers, few rumbles of thunder around. Keep the umbrella handy. A couple of those thunderstorms could even reach severe limits. Temperature readings ahead of that boundary in Houston at 85. Behind that boundary in College Station, a high of 79 degrees. Those chances for showers and storms going up Friday and for the first half of the weekend. I'm ABC 13 meteorologist Alita Loresca for News 88.7. Have a great Wednesday.
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0: Winds out of the south at 9 right now. Overcast skies, 76 degrees right now. Of course, cooler temperatures on the way, as the latest said. Local headlines, 10 minutes. 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
7: 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I'm Leila Faldin.
8: I'm Martinez.
9: And I'm Steve Inskeep. The women's pro basketball season begins Friday, and we have a video interview with a WNBA player who pushed for the new contract that has multiplied players' pay this season. Nafisa Collier is a power forward for the Minnesota Lynx. Now, during this interview, I had laryngitis and sounded like this.
10: This is going to be great in spite of my voice. Looking forward to this conversation.
11: It's nice and raspy.
10: Oh, thanks. Louis Armstrong.
11: Yeah, exactly.
9: Collier was wearing a medical boot on one foot, so we were both playing hurt.
12: Here's Collier. Thought about the three. Trying to take it at Jones. And able to bank it in.
9: Her injuries came in last year's playoffs. We're hearing Collier play there on ESPN. She had to have surgery this spring and will miss the start of the season. We met at the practice facility the Lynx share with the men's team, the Timberwolves. We were in a room overlooking two practice courts, one for men, one for the women, identical, except for the logos.
11: So we really want for nothing here, which is amazing to have ownership like that. Everything that they have access to, like, you know, chefs, massage therapists, cold tub, the courts, everything is equal.
9: Collier grew up in Missouri, playing in a travel league that her parents started. She arrived at the WNBA in 2019, just in time for its popularity to explode. A scrappy sport with small crowds drew more attention from fans who see their support for the game as support for equality. Collier has co-founded her own off-season league. She became vice president of the Players Union, and she feels like a business person as much as an athlete.
11: When you first come into the league, for me, it's about the stardom of it. Like, you're fulfilling your dream of playing in the WNBA and you're making more money than you've ever made. In retrospect, it's like not that much money, but it feels like a lot at the time. But as you grow older, you start thinking about how this is so, it's not forever. So you have to start thinking like a business person to make sure that you're maximizing your time while you're playing to make the money that you can to set yourself up for the future, whatever that looks like. And so that turns you into a business person.
9: Women's basketball has a lot more business to do, with attendance and TV revenues up in recent years. The new contract acknowledges the players by sharply increasing their share of the revenue.
11: What we did was transformational in our sport, and I think in women's sport in general, that is something that's going to affect people way after us.
10: Although you are not equal to the men in this respect.
11: No.
10: You get 20%, the men get 50%.
11: Yes, they do. It's different, though, for a couple different reasons. Even though that's not like where we want to end up, it's a huge step for us, and it's where our league is at. The men do make a lot more revenue, so they're able to do that and still sustain on both sides.
9: The negotiations for this contract were just getting underway when Nafisa Collier took a risk. At a press conference, she read a prepared statement denouncing the WNBA commissioner, Kathy Engelbert, by name.
8: The league has made it clear it isn't about innovation, it isn't about collaboration, it's about control and power.
9: Collier criticized the refs and rough play on the court. She said even huge stars like Caitlin Clark were grossly underpaid.
8: We have the best players in the world. We have the best fans in the world. But right now, we have the worst leadership in the world.
10: Worst leadership in the world. What was it like to call out your commissioner that way and then have to deal with her afterward?
11: Thinking about the state of the world right now, I think that's a little dramatic.
10: But you said it.
11: Yes. I mean, it was tense for a while, just between the players and the league in general. I am still happy that I did it, and I think it had the intended effect of moving our negotiations along. I think an unintended consequence would be, like, I never want someone's personal life affected the way that it was for her. She got a lot of backlash for that. And what I was talking about was professionally. And when you take things personally, I think it, you know, that was an unintended consequence for sure.
10: But you were saying in that news conference, you don't really care about the players. You don't care about their health. Mm-hmm. You don't care about the quality of the sport.
11: Mm-hmm. Yes, and I think someone in that position professionally, like, you need people who do care about those things. I think she's a great businesswoman, but I think especially now where we are with our sport, like, you have to be able to connect with your players, and I thought that part was missing.
10: Did you have a conversation about those accusations you had made with her?
11: Previously, yes.
10: How'd that turn out? After.
11: Oh, after. No, I didn't.
10: Never since?
11: No. Mm-mm.
9: The new contract increases salaries by so much that this year's lowest paid player makes more than last year's highest paid player. Collier signed a contract for $1.4 million, which is the maximum possible, and it's for just one season, creating possibilities for next year.
11: I think we're just scratching the surface of women's sports. I think we're finally getting to the point where we're given the platform to be able to show people and showcase what we have. And so this is brand new. So how can this be the end or the pinnacle? This is just the beginning.
9: Here's one sign of the growth of women's basketball. Collier says fans who gamble have discovered her league.
11: But people are crazy, for sure. Like, you get death threats because you didn't make a free throw. At the same time,
10: literally get death threats.
11: Yeah, literally.
10: Oh, my God.
11: Yeah. But on the positive side of that, it means the sport is growing, because we didn't have sports betting in women's basketball a couple years ago.
10: Nobody was interested.
11: Yeah. When you start getting the casual fan, that means that you're growing. You're not just having the diehard fans who have to go, you know, years before on Facebook to a link to YouTube to find it. Like, we are so much more accessible now that you do have the casual fan and the bettors and whatever it is. And that is great for us, honestly.
10: When would you know if it went too far?
11: In terms of safety for players, I think it's definitely something you think about, because even though, like, you get these threats and you don't take them too seriously, you never know what people are going to do, like, what is going to be the straw that breaks the camel's back. But that's why we have security. We take precautions. You don't post your location, things like that. Like, you just have to do everything you can to stay safe. And that's what comes with being on TV and being so visible as we are. Unfortunately, that's the dark side of it. You know, we have to do what we can to stay safe in that way and take care of ourselves.
10: You also have to trust your teammates not to be sucked in.
11: With the gambling you're talking about? Yes, I mean, obviously it's illegal, so you hope no one would do it. But also just like the integrity of the sport. I think most people, one, want to uphold that integrity, and two, you don't want to risk it. Like, this is the first time that a lot of us are making real money. And do you want to risk that for something like gambling? And that's my mindset. I think that's a lot of people's mindset. And you never want to think that of any of your teammates. I've never seen it myself. So I hope it stays that way.
9: Nafisa Collier at the practice facility for the Minnesota Lynx. She will miss the team's season opener because of that surgery, but is determined to be there at the end and is thinking about her first championship. You can watch our video interview on the NPR app or on YouTube. This is NPR News.
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14: 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I think it's really cool.
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0: 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Mid-80s for the high rain today and the next few days. 6:30, morning edition.
15: Live from NPR News in Washington, I'm Dave Mattingly. Less than 48 hours after Project Freedom began, President Trump says he's pausing the effort by the U.S. military to help guide commercial ships through the Strait of Hormuz. The president says he's doing so at the request of Pakistan and other countries to see if a deal with Iran to end the war can be finalized. Democrats in Michigan are celebrating last night's win by Shedrick Green in a special election for a state Senate seat. Green defeated Republican Jason Tunney, ensuring Democrats will hold a 20-18 majority in the state Senate in Lansing through at least the end of the year. In Ohio, Sherrod Brown won the Democratic primary in the race for his former seat in the U.S. Senate. A new poll from NPR, PBS News, and Marist shows Democrats have the momentum ahead of the November midterm elections. Here's NPR's Domenico Montanaro.
16: Right now, 6 months from Election Day, Democrats do have a pretty significant advantage, according to the poll. When people were asked if congressional elections were held today, who would they vote for? They chose Democrats by 10 points. That's a pretty big edge if you look at past election performances. Mm. And Democrats also have the edge on a really key factor here, enthusiasm. They're 8 points more likely than Republicans to say they're, quote, very enthusiastic to vote this November.
15: He was speaking to NPR's Morning Edition. This is NPR News.
17: Live from News 88.7 in Houston, I'm Matt Harab. Texas is investing millions of dollars in new flood warning technology nearly a year after deadly flooding in the Hill Country. As the Texas Newsroom's Lucio Vasquez reports, the new system aims to give Hill Country communities earlier alerts before waters turn dangerous.
18: Researchers say the $4 million system will predict where flooding will happen and how severe it could be, giving residents several hours of additional warning time. This comes about 10 months after catastrophic flooding in the Hill Country killed more than 130 people. Philip Bedient is with Rice University. He's working on the system with researchers at the University of Texas in Arlington.
19: This system, we hope, will provide anywhere from 1 to maybe as much as 3 hours lead time. And it's that lead time that's critical for people to make important decisions about evacuating and or leaving the area or moving to higher ground.
18: An early version of the system could be ready by the end of this summer, with a full rollout expected next year. I'm Lucio Vasquez in Houston.
17: Police have identified the members of a family killed in a likely murder-suicide situation earlier this week. Police believe that Matthew Mitchell killed his wife Di and their 4-year-old and 8-year-old kids before taking his own life. The couple owned 2 restaurants in the Montrose area. They lived in the River Oaks area. Traveler's Table and Traveler's Cart, those are the names of the restaurants. Authorities came to the house earlier this week to do a welfare check after people in their life had not heard from them. They found all 4 dead at the scene. An investigation is ongoing. Meanwhile, authorities are also investigating the death of a man who was choked by his 15-year-old son. Harris County Sheriff's Major Ben Katrib says the incident took place early yesterday in the Katy area when the estranged husband returned to his home and started fighting with another man. That's when the son jumped in and started choking his father.
20: There, he became involved in a physical fight with another adult male that was present. The fight led to the front yard, where a 15-year-old family member placed the father in a chokehold until deputies arrived.
17: He says the father never regained consciousness and was declared dead a short time later. In sports, the Astros beat the Dodgers yesterday 2-1, but they suffered a major loss. Shortstop Carlos Correa has a significant left ankle injury and is expected to miss a significant amount of time. I'm Matt Harab, News 88.7.
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7: It's Morning Edition from NPR News. I'm Leila Fadel in Washington, D.C.
1: And Mae Martinez in Los Angeles, California. Flying is more expensive than it was just a few months ago. The war with Iran has caused jet fuel prices to nearly double since the start of the year. NPR's Stephen Bisaha reports some Americans are changing their vacation plans.
21: It has been a rough year for flyers. Canceled flights, long security lines, and expensive tickets. James Ridgway just landed back home at the D.C. airport, and he's considering canceling his next trip this summer because the cost for his flights has gone up thousands of dollars.
22: We have tickets to see The Cure in Ireland, and I don't think we'll be able to swing it.
23: You're canceling your trip to see The Cure because of the ticket prices?
22: Yeah.
23: Sounds really disappointing.
22: But yeah, it is very disappointing, yeah.
21: Not every fare has jumped up by thousands of dollars. The Ridgeways were planning to fly business class and make multiple stops. But on average, international tickets are up about $150 compared to a year ago, according to the travel site Kayak. James' wife, Lee Ridgway, used to study in Ireland. She says it's never been this expensive to get there.
24: I guess we'll just sit around and wait for airline tickets to get back down and come up with something at a later date.
21: But those lower prices might not come back. That's according to Arlene Hogan. She owns the travel advisor company Vacays for You.
25: I don't believe you're going to see prices going back to normal.
21: Do you mean like not go back to normal this year or like ever?
25: Ever.
21: United CEO Scott Kirby is talking about this too. During a recent earnings call, he said higher prices could stick around after the war with Iran ends. Hogan recently took her own trip to meet up with other travel agency owners, and they are seeing the toll those higher airline prices are taking on flyers.
25: It was very eye-opening because we all had the same challenges. We're all seeing a dip in bookings.
21: Hogan's bookings dropped about 10.5% for the fall. Most of her customers already booked their summer trips. And those who are still booking are avoiding those long-haul, far-off destinations.
25: They are going to be suffering the most. We're definitely seeing that for Europe.
21: The European Union is worried about a possible jet fuel shortage, and that's sending prices up and also leading some airlines to cancel flights. Lufthansa has already canceled 20,000 flights through October. So Hogan says many Americans are choosing trips closer to home. Her customers are also worried about conflicts overseas like the war with Iran. So Hawaii it is.
25: Yes, Hawaii is hot, even though Hawaii is an expensive destination when you think about it. However, it gives people a sense of security because it's still the United States. It still gives you that tropical feel.
21: And while tickets to Hawaii are not cheap, they have not gone up much. On average, a one-way ticket to Honolulu in late April only went up $12 compared to the same time last year, according to Kayak's airfare dashboard. A ticket to London, up about $350. Stephen Bisaha, NPR News.
7: The National Weather Service has lost hundreds of workers in President Trump's second term. Is that making its predictions worse? Frank Morris of member station KCUR reports on a tornado outbreak that took forecasters by surprise.
26: Early on April 13th, the National Weather Service forecast almost no chance of tornadoes in east central Kansas. But that evening, several twisters tore across the region. The next morning in Ottawa, Kansas, volunteers shoveled broken glass and debris, while Colton George, who rode out the storm in a hotel basement, came to grips with a tornado that ripped apart his hotel room, scattered his belongings, and turned his life upside down.
2: Well, I was laughing about it, honestly. Had a few beers in me. Then you walk out and it's surreal. You're like, damn, you're homeless now.
26: He wasn't hurt, though, because the National Weather Service issued a warning in time for George to take shelter. In fact, no one was seriously hurt. That's the good news. But Weather Service forecasters typically know hours in advance where tornadoes are likely, and this time they didn't.
4: I'll tell you, forecasting in general, it has been degraded.
26: John Morales, a TV weatherman with four decades of experience, says that a couple of years ago, the National Weather Service would have released weather balloons all across the country, precisely at 7 a.m. Eastern Time. But that didn't happen the morning of the storm.
4: That particular day, on the morning cycle of weather balloon releases, there were vast areas of the Midwest, Southwest, and Intermountain West that did not have a weather balloon release.
26: The balloons did go up eventually, but by then, storms were already brewing over Kansas. Weather balloons are basically just enormous party balloons, dangling $100 gizmos the size of cell phones that measure temperature, air pressure, and humidity as they rise through the atmosphere. Morales says some Weather Service offices no longer have staff available for pre-dawn launches.
4: So you see them being released during office hours, as opposed to the hours that where we really need them.
26: The National Weather Service says almost all of its approximately 92 weather balloon launch sites are functioning normally, with only a few missed launches. It says its forecasts keep getting better and better thanks to more powerful computers and increasingly sophisticated forecasting models. Those models are only as good as the information fed into them. Satellites and hundreds of ground-level weather stations generate reams of data. But the weather balloon piece is crucial. Take it out, and retired National Weather Service meteorologist Alan Girard says you're running a real-time experiment.
5: Okay, well, what happens if you take a significant number of the balloons that we would normally release in the morning and delay them to midday? How is that going to impact our forecasts?
26: It's tough to tell how weather balloon data that was never collected may have changed forecasts. But anecdotally, the results haven't been great. Weeks before the surprise tornadoes in Kansas, a similar situation popped up in Michigan. Weather Service forecasters put the state at only marginal risk of tornadoes before deadly twisters struck the state.
8: I mean, this is literally life and death decisions that get made based on the warning systems.
26: Kansas Congresswoman Charisse Davids, a Democrat, says the Trump administration hobbled the National Weather Service last year. It shed almost 600 employees through DOGE cuts and retirements. Then it turned around and hired 200 new employees. But those newbies will take months to train, and David says forecasts are suffering.
8: Meteorologists are saying that data collection is starting to lag, that we aren't continuing to keep people the safest that we possibly can.
26: It's not for lack of trying. Girard says his former Weather Service colleagues are doing their best.
5: Weather Service employees overwhelmingly are very dedicated, mission-focused, so they're going to try to minimize impacts on their mission as much as they possibly can.
26: Government forecasters are facing more dark clouds on the horizon. Girard says the proposed White House budget would essentially eliminate federal weather research and cap the Weather Service budget at about this year's level. What's more, he says a big agency reorganization is due to be announced this summer at about the start of hurricane season. For NPR News, I'm Frank Morris in Kansas City.
10: I'm Indira Lakshmanan. 20 years after The Devil Wears Prada became a beloved cultural touchstone, the sequel looks at changes to fashion and publishing. Meryl Streep, Anne Hathaway, Emily Blunt, and Stanley Tucci are fabulous back on the runway. We speak with the screenwriter behind both looks at women and ambition. That's next time on Here and Now.
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12: 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Baylor's work centers on advancing health and medicine through research, education, and patient care.
0: 85 for the high today, 40% chance of some showers. Tomorrow looks the same, 70% chance for Friday with a cool front on the way. 76 right now, News 88.7.
3: Good morning, I'm Jacob Evans at the BBC. The Prime Minister of Pakistan, a key mediator between Iran and the US, says there's momentum in negotiations on a peace deal. Shehbaz Sharif praised Donald Trump for pausing Project Freedom. That's the military escort of commercial ships through the Strait of Hormuz, which only began on Monday. G.R. Gol is from the BBC's Persian service.
9: Iranian media, they saw it as a retreat by United States by suspending this freedom project. And for example, the Iranian ambassador to Pakistan in a tweet says, once you lose, twice with a question mark. It seems for them it's a retreat by President Trump for suspending this project.
3: South Africa says it's confirmed a strain of hantavirus that's transmissible between humans in two people who were on a cruise ship at the centre of a deadly outbreak of the disease. Pumza Fethlani has more details.
13: Of the 38 known variants, it's the only strain that is transmitted from human to human through close contact, health experts have said. Health officials have advised the nearly 150 passengers still on board their MV Honduras to practice social distancing, wear masks and sanitize.
3: North Korea has revised its constitution to define South Korea as a separate state and drop references to reunification. The South Korean news agency Yonhap says this formalizes North Korean leader Kim Jong-un's shift towards a policy of two hostile states. I'm Jacob Evans at the BBC in London.
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17: And this is Morning Edition here on News 88.7. Good morning, I'm Matt Harab. We continue now with News 88.7 In Depth. The craft brewery True Anomaly in Houston closed its doors last month after 7 years in business. Six other popular local breweries have also recently shut down. It's a growing trend seen across the country. After decades of steady growth, more breweries closed rather than opened last year. Our Anna Monroe reports on the shift in the market.
14: Despite the sweltering 90-degree Houston heat, fans from all over have returned to celebrate a beloved East Downtown brewery. It is a closing day of True Anomaly, and it is packed to the brim. Nothing but smiles and retelling memories can be heard. For many, coming together is bittersweet. Pat Linney, a former worker here, came back to Houston to say one last goodbye.
15: I'm glad it was here. I think a lot of people were glad it was here, and the beer community lost a good one, I think.
14: Just a couple years ago, the craft brewery industry was thriving. In 2023, more than 10,000 breweries were serving customers all across the country. But last year, more than 400 closed, the largest loss in a single year for the industry. Experts and brewery owners point to several factors for the slip and sips, including changes in drinking habits, rising operating costs, and the growing popularity of alternatives like THC drinks. Blake Mudd is an assistant professor in global retailing and customer science at the University of Houston. He says the shift in the market is less of a bubble burst and more of a market correction.
16: We saw this huge expansion, and I think it was overexpanding. It got a little too big for its britches. The American consumer loves something really quickly, and then is really quick to abandon something really quickly, depending on what the trend is at the time.
14: Mudd says the industry is incredibly competitive and expensive. Tapping into younger customers may also be difficult.
16: I think some people will immediately say that there's, you know, a more mindful consumer, especially our younger consumers, maybe are a bit more health conscious.
14: A survey conducted last summer by Gallup revealed alcohol consumption had a record low, and young adults had a worse perception of alcohol. Nearly 66% felt like drinking in moderation was bad for their health. 23-year-old Mackenzie Sills graduated from U of H last year. She says she quit drinking for the sake of her mental and physical health.
19: And yeah, I think a lot of our generation, too, they're just more focused on working out and being outside. We're more of a health conscious generation, I think.
14: Robert Eichenlob, owner of Eureka Heights Brewery in Houston, says a dip in customers and rise in costs have been a wake-up call.
1: Raw material costs are going up again, right? Because, you know, now we're suspected tariffs, right? So we're having to navigate through that world.
14: A slump in sales at the beginning of 2024, which Eichenlob optimistically tied to dry January, never rebounded.
1: We started looking at what alternative beverages can we make, right? And so we started looking at kind of what was happening in the market with other brands.
14: That's when he noticed a surge in demand for THC drinks, a non-alcoholic cannabis-infused option. According to Gallup, marijuana use has doubled in young adults. Eichenlob is hoping to tap into that customer base. Eureka Heights recently released a new THC cocktail. Eichenlob says it's cheaper, faster to make, and hopes it works better with the wellness crowd.
1: It is effectively flavored water, right? So no alcohol whatsoever in it. So it's kind of our version of it in a product.
14: It may be a lucrative path. Analysts project that THC sales to hit $5 billion by 2028. But the THC industry faces growing uncertainty in Texas as legal challenges and expiring federal protections threaten hemp-driven productions. Back at the True Anomaly closing, Pat Lenny, the former employee, is expecting the night to be emotional for him. From celebrating his engagement at the brewery to his child's first birthday, many memories were made here.
15: Cheers to True Anomaly. Thanks for all the memories, all the, you know, starting me in my career. And I guess, you know, I hope this isn't the end. And thanks for 7 years.
14: For News 88.7 In Depth, I'm Anna Monroe.
0: 650 here, News 88.7. Good morning. New Rec North Freeway 45 headed north past Mount Houston. They're sitting in a left lane. Rain today in the next few days. 85 for the high, 76 right now. 650. 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
18: Telling the stories of the University of Houston. This is a UH moment.
20: University of Houston researchers may be on the verge of a breakthrough in treating Crohn's disease, a condition affecting about 1 million Americans. Instead of just managing symptoms, the team is targeting a root cause, damage to the gut's protective lining. Led by UH biologist Seema Khurana, the researchers discovered that stress signals in intestinal cells are stuck in the on position, preventing healing. By repurposing two existing cancer drugs, they aim to stop that signal, reduce cell death, and allow the gut to repair itself.
22: What we showed in this paper is that by blocking this stress pathway and blocking this special type of cell death, which causes inflammation, if you attack these two prongs of the disease, that you can restore the ability of the intestine to regenerate. We identified two existing cancer drugs, and we found that at very, very low concentrations, they can repair the gut. What this means is that we might be able to repurpose these drugs that already exist to treat Crohn's disease.
18: Telling the stories of the University of Houston, this UH moment is made possible by Houston Public Media, News 88.7. Listener supported from the University of Houston.
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23: From Marketplace, I'm Sabri Benishore in New York. The U.S. and Iran are reportedly back to working on an end to the war, and sources say a deal is close, according to Reuters. Axios is reporting the deal would involve a moratorium on nuclear enrichment and an end to sanctions. Oil is down. Markets are up. Russ Mould is investment director at the UK-based investment platform AJ Bell, and is here to talk about it. Hi, Russ.
25: Good day to you, Sabri. Hope you're well.
23: So we have had so much back and forth. The straits open, the straits closed. Peace deal coming, peace deal failed. Are markets taking this time seriously?
25: They're taking it all very seriously. They're possibly not paying quite so much attention to the presidential social media posts as they once were, given the toing and froing. But I think they were worried about the potential for an escalation between Washington and Tehran yesterday. So they seem relieved that there's been a backing off from those skirmishes after a day, and that the ceasefire is held, and that there is potential for a peace proposal on the table, and you can see that reflected in how the S&P 500 and NASDAQ stock indices hit record highs on Tuesday, and how the oil price on the West Texas Intermediate benchmark for the U.S. has gone back below $100 a barrel.
2: Yeah, you know, oil prices, they have gone up, they have gone down, currently down, as you mentioned. But gas prices, they just keep going up in the U.S. $4.50 a gallon is where they're at today, which is a record. Why is that? And would gas prices continue to rise even if the war winds down?
25: Clearly, if there is a peaceful solution that frees up the release of crude and means that refiners can get supply, you would like to think over time the price of gasoline at the pump will come down, but it may take time given that tankers need to get back to the Middle East. They'll need to put the stuff in the ship. They'll need to get the ship to the right destination. So it may not be an instant solution, even if it happens, as we all hope it will soon.
2: AMD reported earnings. It projected very strong growth. Its stock shot up. How much have earnings played a role in the stock market's record numbers as opposed to, you know, news from the war?
25: Markets have been pleased to see a ceasefire, and they've taken the view that if things aren't escalating, then at some stage they're going to de-escalate and there'll be a peaceful solution. Equally, as you say, Sabri, earnings have been phenomenally strong in the first quarter. Tech has largely led the way. You saw that from AMD yesterday, and you look at the leading stocks in the S&P 500, Intel, Micron, Qualcomm, Lam Research, and Western Digital, all tech stocks, all related to AI and that theme. So yes, earnings probably have been a key factor in the strength that we've seen in the market since, you know, the March lows.
2: Russ Mould, Investment Director at AJ Bell, thank you so much.
25: Appreciate your time.
2: All right, let's do the numbers. Brent crude is down 12% to $98 a barrel. West Texas Intermediate, that's U.S.-based oil, is down also 12% to $90 a barrel. Dow, S&P, and NASDAQ futures are all up in the 1 to 1.6% range. Dow futures up 561 points.
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2: So a peace deal may or may not be coming, but meanwhile, inside Iran, the economy is suffering. A million people are out of work. Food prices are spiking. Businesses are closing. Before the war, economic pressure contributed to mass anti-government protests. Now the Iranian people are facing new economic hardships. Javad Salehi Isfahani is a professor of economics at Virginia Tech and is here to talk about it. Good morning.
4: Good morning.
2: This is kind of a fraught question, but who do you think Iranians blame for this economic situation?
4: Well, that's a very interesting question, too, because the answer to it has changed since the war started. I think before the war, the average person would blame the government because sanctions were kind of an invisible barrier, and it was easy to blame high prices and shortages on these two favorite explanations: inefficiency and corruption, mismanagement and corruption. You constantly heard that. But since the war started, it's as if all the damages the sanctions were causing became visible. And the government, not only it wasn't standing by the side, it was actively trying to help people survive this. So I think the government has reinvented itself, repositioned itself on the side of the people opposing these two characters are not very much liked in Iran at all, President Trump and Prime Minister Netanyahu.
2: So it sounds like this experience has galvanized the Iranian people. Does that mean economic pressure would not as easily be able to force Iranian leaders to negotiate a quicker end to the war, do you think?
4: Yes, I think that is fair to say, and partly because the government also has a strong repressive apparatus. So the opposition is cramped and under the circumstances. They can't really do a whole lot. I suspect that Iranians can manage another maybe 20-30% decline in living standards. They've already lost quite a bit in the last year. And in a situation like that, you kind of get used to living in difficult times, and marginal declines do not precipitate coming to the street and facing armed guards. So, you know, that's a situation that's very difficult from the distance, from my position, to read. But I can tell you that opinions about the war have changed drastically, whereas maybe a fair size of the population, maybe a majority, saw the possibility that aerial bombardment would help them get rid of the Islamic Republic. They now see it as mostly destroying productive capacity and making life much harder than it was.
2: Javad Salehi Isfahani, professor of economics at Virginia Tech, thank you so much.
4: Thank you.
2: There's more to that interview at marketplace.org. I'm Sabri Benishore with the Marketplace Morning Report. 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
0: It's Morning Edition on News 88.7. Good morning, 6:59. Waiting for a PD on this wreck northbound 45 past West Mount Houston. They're sitting in that left lane. Wreckers are there salivating. Inbounders are looking at it.
5: From Alley Theater, presenting the original production of Dear Alien. In this existential comedy by Liz Duffy Adams, an advice columnist faces a deadline and considers the meaning of life. May 8th through 31st. 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
0: 85 for the high today. 40% chance of some showers today. Similar conditions for Thursday. And then 70% chance of rain for Friday. 50-50 shot for Saturday. We're going to be hovering in the 70s, lows in the 60s. We're at 76 right now. Winds out of the south about 8 miles an hour. It's KUHF Houston News 88.7. It's a service of the University of Houston. Thanks for kicking your morning off with us. It's 7 o'clock.
7: Good morning. President Trump promised retribution against Indiana Republicans who wouldn't change the state's congressional map. Tuesday night, he got it. Most lost their primary races to Trump's approved challengers. It's Morning Edition from NPR News.
0: Well, Mayor Whitmer's budget proposal prioritizes for the next fiscal year. That's coming up. Local news at 7:04.
7: The latest NPR PBS Marist poll shows Democrats are more enthusiastic about November and Trump has record low approval. I'm A. Martinez.
8: And I'm Leila Faldin. Along with Tuesday's primary results, what does it mean for races that will decide control of Congress? Also, a Republican funding proposal includes $1 billion connected to Trump's ballroom project. And a founding scholar of critical race theory and intersectionality on the moments in her life that inspired that work. It's Wednesday, May 6th. On this day in 1889, the Eiffel Tower opened to the public. News is next.
10: Live from NPR News in Washington, I'm Korva Coleman. President Trump is claiming, quote, great progress toward an agreement with Iran. NPR's Franco Ordonez reports he is pausing the U.S. military operation to help guide commercial ships through the Strait of Hormuz.
11: The announcement to pause what Trump calls Project Freedom came just hours after the president expressed frustration to reporters that Iranian leaders had yet to capitulate after 2 months of a U.S. military and economic pressure campaign.
21: They should wave the white flag of surrender. In hockey, they say, uncle, right? When are they gonna cry uncle?
11: But by the afternoon, the president was saying they were close to a deal, and he was calling off the action at the request of the Pakistani mediators to see if an agreement can be finalized and signed. Trump emphasized that the U.S. blockade on Iranian ports would remain in effect. Franco Ordonez, NPR News.
10: More than 30 people are dead after Russia targeted several cities across eastern Ukraine. Ukraine responded with drone strikes on Russian-occupied Crimea. The attacks came hours before a Ukrainian proposed ceasefire went into effect. NPR's Charles Maines reports from Moscow.
26: Kyiv said it was imposing an open-ended ceasefire as of midnight Wednesday. In effect, it's a challenge to Moscow to extend its own proposed truce May 8th and 9th, when Russia commemorates the Soviet Union's victory over Nazi Germany in World War II. Russian fears of Ukrainian drone attacks have already forced the Kremlin to scale back its annual military parade on Red Square this Saturday. Russian authorities say the restrictions are temporary measures in the interests of public safety, and analysts say the blackouts have focused growing public frustration with the war in Ukraine itself, now in its fifth year. Charles Maines, NPR News. Moscow.
10: Indiana and Ohio held primaries yesterday. In Ohio, former Democratic Senator Sherrod Brown won his race to take on incumbent Republican U.S. Senator John Husted. Brown is trying to return to the Senate. He lost his seat in 2024. In Michigan, Democrats won a special election for a seat in the state Senate. They'll keep control of the Michigan chamber through the end of the year. From member station WCMU, Rick Brewer reports.
3: The 35th State Senate District is considered a key bellwether in Michigan politics. Republicans used Governor Gretchen Whitmer's record-setting delay calling this special election to try and mobilize voters, among other strategies. But they weren't enough to defeat Democrat Shedrick Green, a retired Marine and fire captain, from racking up roughly 60% of the vote in the Purple District.
6: This is a win for affordability. For people who do everything right, but still struggle because their wages aren't keeping up with the soaring prices.
3: Leaders in the Michigan Democratic Party said the win gives them huge momentum going into the November midterms.
10: Rick Brewer reporting. 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
9: Live from News 88.7 in Houston, I'm Matt Harab. Another trial for suspended Fort Bend County Judge K.P. George has been pushed back to late July. It was supposed to start yesterday. George is facing a misdemeanor charge from 2022, where he allegedly worked with former staffer Terrell Patel to fake online racist attacks against his reelection campaign. If convicted, George could face thousands of dollars in fines and up to a year in jail. This comes just 1 month before George faces the June sentencing from his money laundering conviction back in March. Houston Mayor John Whitmire has released details of his $7.5 billion budget proposal for the new fiscal year, which starts in July. It overhauls how Houston provides solid waste services, as well as the financial structure of the water utility. The changes, including a $5 monthly fee for solid waste services, are expected to close a $200 million deficit in 2027. Whitmire describes the changes as transformative.
12: We've never really addressed the systemic, structural, financial, broken system of running the city of Houston.
9: Budget briefings and amendments will continue through May, and a final vote is expected in June. That is also when the FIFA World Cup begins in Houston. Democrats and immigration advocates say they are concerned over how the federal government will address it. The White House and FIFA have reportedly been in discussions over the topic. Speaking in Houston yesterday, Democratic Congressman Al Green says it's a top concern heading into the tournament.
13: We've been quizzed and we've questioned. As it relates to ICE coming into the city. We don't have a definitive answer at this time.
9: Houston has touted itself as one of the most diverse cities to host any World Cup matches. Greater Houston is projected to be home to 10 million people by 2050. News 88.7's Tom Perumian reports on what experts say the city needs to do to move people across the region efficiently.
16: Jim Webb, a board member of TAG, the Transit Advocacy Group, spoke on Houston Matters about the future of transit.
17: Everything is needed. You know, we need trails, we need sidewalks, we need general mobility and highways. So making sure that we're advocating for everything, I think, equivalently across the board is what we try to do. The other thing is with emerging technologies, autonomous vehicles, you know, Uber, Lyft, all these new things, as technology advances and there's new transportation modes out there to consider, that those are on our radar screen as well.
16: Thursday, Mayor John Whitmire will lead the State of Mobility Conference and luncheon featuring stakeholders to discuss financing and development of transportation projects. It takes place at the Hilton Houston Post Oak Hotel. I'm Tom Perumian, News 88.7.
9: And an HEB store in the Uptown area will operate normally today after shutting down yesterday briefly when a man pointed a gun at a security guard in the parking lot. Police say that suspect is now in custody. He's a former employee who was fired, according to authorities, 5 years ago. Multiple outlets report that employees in the store moved customers to the back yesterday as the situation was unfolding in the parking lot. Nobody was hurt. I'm Matt Harab, News 88.7.
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8: 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I'm Leila Fadel in Washington, D.C.
28: And I'm Martinez in Los Angeles, California.
7: President Trump largely succeeded in his effort to punish Indiana lawmakers who did not go along with a redistricting plan last year.
8: Trump targeted 7 incumbent state senators, backing challengers against them. Most of the incumbents lost.
7: NPR's Stephen Fowler is here to share what these results can tell us about the upcoming midterm. So, Stephen, let's start off with Indiana.
1: 5 of these challengers decisively won. There was one incumbent who prevailed, and another race is still too close to call, currently separated by 3 votes. More than $7 million were spent on just TV ads to convince a few thousand people to pick a handful of different lawmakers who basically have the same views as the existing office holders, except the one time they differed from Trump. It's just another example of how, for Trump's base, he's the alpha and omega, and nothing changes their view of him. However, at a time where polling shows the base is shrinking and there's little support for Trump and his policies outside of that group, and when other Republicans on the ballot could use his help, it is notable, A, that this is how Trump is spending his time and energy and resources in an otherwise unfavorable midterm environment.
7: All right. Ohio also held primaries Tuesday. You've been reporting for a year and a half on Democrats doing better than expected. Did that happen in Ohio?
1: Absolutely. Even though there wasn't really a competitive primary for either party for the statewide governor and Senate races, according to election data, there were more Democrats than Republicans that voted early. And in a number of key House districts, you had more Democrats show up, too. And primary elections can act as a sort of temperature check for how voters are feeling. Mike McCarty of Maumee, Ohio, told NPR he was looking for change.
14: I would like to see a Democratic majority in Congress, especially because I think what Trump is doing and what his administration is doing is not good for America.
1: Democrats feel like they have a good shot at flipping the Ohio governor's race and the Senate race in what will be some of the most competitive and expensive races in the country in November. And as they try to hold on to 2 House seats that were redrawn to be more conservative leaning.
7: I mean, Stephen, you know this. We're 6 months out from the general election. I mean, what else should we take away as we look to the primaries in the weeks and months ahead?
1: Well, the Indiana State Senate aside, it is very hard to unseat an incumbent. And for U.S. House members on the ballot, that remained true. However, in Indiana, you saw nearly every incumbent who did have primary challengers get under 70% of the vote. There was one incumbent who raised 100 times more than his opponent and narrowly survived. There was another who had a close race against someone who never filed any campaign fundraising reports. So you could say that voters are signaling a desire for something and someone else. I also want to reiterate that in pretty much every state that's had a primary so far, you know, Texas, Arkansas, Mississippi, Illinois, you've seen a surge of Democratic turnout and Republicans have been more, which if those feelings continue through November, it's going to make the country's politics look very, very different next year and for the final 2 years of Trump's term.
7: That's NPR political reporter Stephen Fowler. Stephen, thanks.
1: Thank you.
8: Okay, so what do the primary results in Ohio and Indiana say about President Trump's control over the Republican Party and his base? To talk about that, I'm joined by Kyle Condick in the studio here. He's managing editor of Sabatow's Crystal Ball, a newsletter from the University of Virginia Center for Politics, focusing on American campaigns and elections. Good morning and welcome back to the program.
15: I mean, the redistricting fight was a huge, high-profile thing late last year. Of course, it continues into this year. We've got more states thinking about redistricting, and I think

0: profile thing late last year. Of course, it continues into this year. We've got more states thinking about redistricting. And I think the president wanted to lay down a marker saying, hey, what I say goes in the Republican Party. And I think a lot of Republicans generally believe that and feel that Trump's support is needed. And also, if he comes in against you, you're in trouble. And certainly, if you look at the results last night, you would also come to that conclusion, or at least I would.
1: Now, do you have a sense of what motivated voters? Was it redistricting? Was it allegiance to Trump? Was it cost of living?
0: So the reporting kind of suggested that voters may not have been particularly keyed in on redistricting all that much. Uh-huh. But I think that the fact that there were these active campaigns against these incumbents and also the president's endorsement against those incumbents probably was, I mean, again, I would think would be the big factors that actually move voters against the incumbents.
1: Now, what's your main takeaway about Trump's continued influence in the party, especially given these low approval ratings we're seeing in polling?
0: Yeah, it is kind of striking because typically in a midterm kind of environment with a president whose approval rating is now generally it's below 40%, you think, oh, this is a time maybe for Republicans to maybe move away from Trump a little bit or distance himself. But that's really not happening. And the president's not going to allow that to happen. And in the context of a Republican primary, the president supports really important and supporting him is really important. But in a general election, if you're just yelling Trump, mm-hmm. and you're trying to win over the middle of the electorate, that's maybe not the best message, particularly not in Republican primaries, but in swing districts and key races across the country.
1: Do these results change your expectations for the other redistricting efforts we're seeing after the Supreme Court's decision effectively gutted part of the Voting Rights Act?
0: I think it's quite possible that we'll see more action than maybe we would have if mm-hmm. If this wasn't going on. Now there are big questions about what how much time is left for certain states to act and what they're actually going to do. In a state like Louisiana, are they going to try to draw just one Democratic seat? Are they going to try to draw just two? Reporting suggested that it's really just going to be one, but maybe that changes. And again, the White House has a strong hand to play when they go ask states to draw these new lines. And the White House is desperate to try to find a way to save the House. I think Democrats are still pretty clearly favored to win the House, but this redistricting stuff does have an effect.
1: What do you think the Republican takeaway will be as a result of these Indiana results?
0: Again, just that Trump remains really strong within the party. The lame duck status comes for everyone. And, the president, can't run again in 2028. His approval ratings are not very good. But, you think about, we're going to have a presidential primary starting on both sides and, starting really after the midterms. I mean, some would argue it's already started. I think the thought was, Trump is going to be the kingmaker. And I think certainly he continues to seem like a kingmaker as of May 2026.
1: What about for the Democrats? What do you think the Democrats will take away from yesterday's results?
0: So they will understand the same thing. And I also kind of wonder if, I think this redistricting fight is going to continue into 2028. Mm-hmm. And for instance, like Maryland was a state where Democrats decided, particularly the state Senate leader decided, hey, we're not going to try to draw an additional Democratic seat in Maryland. I kind of wonder if the anti-gerrymandering forces are basically just going to look like suckers in that, like, hey, if the other side is going for this, we're going to go for it too. And that standing on principle against it, which is what these Indiana Republicans did, ultimately just is not worth doing.
1: And really quickly, do you have a clearer prediction this morning about the midterm results in the fall?
0: I don't think we could look at last night and say that it was necessarily predictive. One result I found kind of interesting and was in keeping with other results is that there was a pretty important state Senate race in Michigan in a pretty competitive area that would determine whether Democrats would hold control of the state senator or not. Democrats won that by 20 points. Again, that's been very similar to other special elections where Democrats have been punching above their weight.
1: That's Kyle Condick of the Center for Politics at the University of Virginia. Thank you.
0: Thank you.
2: An NPR investigation has led to a new bipartisan bill in Congress. Lawmakers want to stop claim shark companies from pursuing disabled military veterans. NPR's Chris Arnold and Kaylee Fox Shannon report.
3: These companies help disabled vets to qualify for disability pay, and they charge a fee. The problem is there's a federal law that says that you can't charge vets money for help filing disability claims. The VA and nonprofits do it for free.
4: We investigated a company called Trajector Medical, which sent Marine Corps veteran Enrique Miranda Cardenas a bill for more than $12,000. He was upset because he did a lot of the paperwork himself, and the company was calling him multiple times a day to collect.
5: I said, don't be hounding me for stuff. I said, and I don't feel that it's right for me to pay you what you're claiming that I need to

0: Wait. Lawmakers are now targeting a particular practice that our investigation uncovered. We spoke to former workers at this company, Trajector, who said it uses a computerized robo-dial system to call a VA telephone hotline that's meant for veterans.
1: The company is not accredited by the VA, and the VA won't give it information about vets' disability pay. So it uses this robo-dialer as a side door to monitor tens of thousands of vets who once signed up as customers. The program responds to the hotline's automated prompts, inputting vets' social security numbers and birthdays to track their disability payments.
0: And if it detects an increase, Trajector sends the vet a bill. Vets and former workers told us that happens even when Trajector didn't do anything to help the veteran to get those benefits.
2: If you're a company doing business, how can you claim that this is an appropriate practice?
0: That's Congressman Chris Pappas of New Hampshire.
2: It's crazy what these guys are trying to get away with. To use a robo-dialer, to make multiple calls to government lines, and then just send veterans a bill whenever their eligibility has changed. It's just outrageous.
1: Pappas, a Democrat, has now introduced a bill with three Republican colleagues to block companies from using robo-dialers to call government phone lines. They say it's a predatory practice.
0: If the law passes, it could be a problem for these companies. They only get paid if the vet gets more disability money. So without monitoring them with the VA hotline, the companies would need vets to raise their hand and basically say, hey, send me a bill.
1: Trajector, though, is downplaying any impact that would have on its business. The company told NPR in a statement that it actually supports the legislation and that, quote, we rely on happy clients to self-report their successes. Kaylee Fox Shannon.
0: And Chris Arnold, NPR News.
3: 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Good morning, New Rec Kitty Freeway headed in on 10, looking at it now. Before Mason Road, PD's there, a wrecker. Looks like maybe a left lane or two backing up towards 99. They cleared the 1 North Freeway outbound past Mount Houston. Weather time, ABC 13 meteorologist Lila Reskus here. What's going on?
4: A cold front on the move on this Wednesday will keep a few widely scattered showers, few rumbles of thunder around. Keep the umbrella handy. A couple of those thunderstorms could even reach severe limits. Temperature readings ahead of that boundary in Houston at 85. Behind that boundary in College Station, a high of 79 degrees. Those chances for showers and storms going up Friday and for the first half of the weekend. I'm ABC 13 meteorologist Alita Loresca for News 88.7. Have a great Wednesday.
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9: This is Morning Edition from NPR News. I'm Layla Faldin.
10: I'm Martinez.
9: And I'm Michelle Martin. Good morning. Whether you know the name Kimberly Crenshaw or not, you probably know her work. That's because her work as a foundational legal theorist of the concepts of intersectionality and critical race theory have become pivotal to some in understanding the forces that shape their lives, and a political weapon in the hands of others, a symbol of liberal insanity. And now Kimberly Crenshaw explores the origin story of these theories in her own life in a poignant new memoir. It's called Back Talker, and she's with us now. Professor Crenshaw, thank you so much for joining us.
10: I am so thrilled to be in conversation with you, Michelle.
9: Your memoir is very plain spoken. Anybody can understand what you're saying in the stories that you tell. You describe just incidents in your life, starting from when you were a little kid, that made you realize that your girlness and your race were connected. It's hard to pick just one, but I'm going to pick the one from the Fly Club at Harvard. It's like a social club, right? I mean, it's kind of like a frat, but not really a frat. What happened?
10: So our one friend was so proud of being one of the first Black members ever of the Fly Club. As a celebration for the end of the semester, he invited us to go. And my other friend and I, we weren't so sure that we really wanted to go to the Fly Club, but we said, whatever happens, we're not going to take any disrespect. So when we got to the Fly Club and we knocked on the door, our friend came out and our friend said, I just forgot to tell you that because Kim is a woman, she has to go through the back door. We don't allow women to come through the front door.
9: Okay, wow. Let's just stop. Like, wow.
10: That's when I realized that there was fine print. Our solidarity extends to the things that treat us with disrespect in the same way. We're not having to go around the back door because of our collective racial identity. You've got to go around to the back door because of your gender identity.
9: As a legal scholar, you came across this 1976 case in which that kind of thinking had real life consequences.
10: It involved a Black woman who was representing other Black women, effectively saying that they were being discriminated against as Black women. The court that was listening to the case just summarily sort of dismissed the case, effectively saying, look, this company hires Black people and this company hires women, so you can't prove race discrimination and you can't prove gender discrimination.
9: Can I just jump in here for a second? It's true, they hired women, but they only hired women in secretarial roles,
10: exactly,
9: which they never hired Black women for.
10: Right.
9: And yes, they hired Black men, but they only hired Black men for the factory floor, and they didn't hire women for those jobs. So Black women were boxed out, but the courts couldn't see it.
10: As far as the court was concerned, because Black women were the only ones in this setting who needed to be able to say, it's the combination of racial and gender discrimination that I'm suffering from, to give that to them was to give them preferential treatment. And so when I read that, it just blew my mind. These are very erudite judges, but they weren't able to understand something that to me was very basic in the lived lives of Black women like me. So the intersection was basically a metaphor to say, look, judges, you go through intersections every day. You can understand this. Just think about the race structure as one avenue. Think about the gender structure as another. Think about the policies as the traffic that's traveling along those structures. And imagine then where this traffic overlaps. That's what intersectionality initially was.
9: And that, along with your work in critical race theory, which frankly deserves kind of its own conversation, are part of the reason that even if people don't know your name, they know your work. It's the rare scholar whose work becomes such a topic of public discussion. People talking about CRT, critical race theory, in school board meetings is something to be kind of fought against. And I just wondered if you saw that coming.
10: Critical race theory, intersectionality, those were articulated in the 80s. So the thought that decades later, they would skip the rails and travel into mainstream culture as avatars for, as one critic has said, everything crazy that has come out of the liberal left. No, that was hard to predict or anticipate. I would say in American society, forward momentum has always been met by retrenchment, going all the way back to Reconstruction after 8 years of active effort to create full citizenship for the freed slaves. There came decades after that of retrenchment. The same with respect to the civil rights movement, the election of Barack Obama, and then after the George Floyd reckoning in 2020, we are now in a period of retrenchment. So the general cycle I anticipated and predicted. But I would say, honestly, Michelle, the thing that was the most surprising to me was the way that so many other stakeholders in race and gender justice would think that the play in response was to try to pivot away, to just say, well, we can keep doing what we're doing. Let's not use the word that will draw the negative attention. And I thought it was just incredibly short-sighted, I think, as we see now, that it was never just about a few words or a few letters.
9: Does that leave you feeling politically homeless in a way?
10: It's kind of funny because even I find myself sometimes complaining about this to some of my mentors and friends. And at the same time, I realize that opponents don't go after things that don't matter. When ideas move possibilities, these are the moments that the ideas come under stress and pressure and elimination, and lifted by all the people that I meet all the time who talk about how the ideas have been helpful in putting meaning and narrative to their own lives. So that keeps the frustration at bay.
9: That's Professor Kimberly Crenshaw. She's a professor of law at the University of California, Los Angeles and Columbia Law School. Her latest book is called Backtalker. Professor Kimberly Crenshaw, thank you so much for talking with us.
10: Thank you.
3: 729, it's News 88.7. Good morning. Inbound 10, Katy Freeway before Mason Road. Left lane or two blocked off with an accident. Eyes on that one. Back it up towards 99.
11: It's now possible to screen human embryo genes to estimate future risk for thousands of diseases, even physical traits like height.
12: It is sort of out of science fiction. It's just science now. I think it's sort of incredible technological progress. I think it's really cool.
11: But this new technology also raises moral and ethical concerns. I'm Elsa Chang. 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
3: Some light showers popping up on the radar already to the south of us, moving to the north. 85 for the high, 40% chances of showers today. 76 right now, 7:30. 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
13: Live from NPR News in Washington, I'm Dave Mattingly. Iran says it will begin providing safe passage through the Strait of Hormuz now that President Trump has paused Project Freedom, the effort by the U.S. military to guide commercial ships through the narrow waterway. Trump says he did so to see if a deal to end the war with Iran can be finalized. On Truth Social this morning, Trump threatened to resume the war if Tehran shuns an agreement. Israel says it's escalating attacks on militant targets in Lebanon despite a ceasefire there. Here's NPR's Jane Arraf.
14: UN peacekeepers say attacks this week were at their highest since the start of the three-week-old truce. This is UN spokesperson Stéphane Dujarric speaking in New York Tuesday.
15: Our peacekeeping mission in southern Lebanon reported that yesterday saw the highest number of exchanges of fire between the Israeli Defense Forces and armed groups, including Hezbollah.
14: The United Nations says Israel conducted 619 strikes into Lebanon, and Hezbollah launched 30 attacks on Israel on that day. Israel says it is targeting Hezbollah, but has not provided proof. It has leveled entire neighborhoods, Muslim and Christian, in border towns, preventing hundreds of thousands of Lebanese civilians from returning. Jane Arraf, NPR News, Beirut.
13: This is NPR News.
16: Hi, from the Texas Newsroom, I'm Matt Harab. Texas is investing millions in new flood warning technology nearly a year after deadly flooding in the Hill Country. Our Lucio Vasquez reports.
17: Researchers say the $4 million system will predict where flooding will happen and how severe it could be, giving residents several hours of additional warning time. This comes about 10 months after catastrophic flooding in the Hill Country killed more than 130 people. Philip Bedient is with Rice University. He's working on the system with researchers at the University of Texas in Arlington.
18: This system, we hope, will provide anywhere from 1 to maybe as much as 3 hours lead time. And it's that lead time that's critical for people to make important decisions about evacuating and or leaving the area or moving to higher ground.
17: An early version of the system could be ready by the end of this summer, with a full rollout expected next year. I'm Lucio Vasquez in Houston.
16: Many summer camps are struggling to meet the safety requirements passed in the wake of last summer's deadly flood, specifically a requirement that camps have redundant internet access through fiber optics. 19 camps filed suit last month, saying the cost is too high and could keep them from reopening. Both Texas Lieutenant Governor Dan Patrick and State House Speaker Dustin Burrow said they might move to waive that requirement. And the Texas Behavioral Health Executive Council warns it's receiving more complaints about behavioral health and social work providers than it can carry. Daniel Spinks is the executive director of the council.
19: The three top complaints we receive are standard of care violations, sexual misconduct, and unlicensed practice, in that order.
16: He says the council will likely ask for more resources during the next legislative session. I'm Matt Harab in the Texas Newsroom.
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21: It's Morning Edition from NPR News. I'm Leila Fadel in Washington, D.C.
22: And I'm A. Martinez in Los Angeles, California. Republican plans to fund immigration enforcement agencies for the rest of President Trump's term could include $1 billion for security related to Trump's ballroom project. This is part of a $72 billion plan. NPR congressional reporter Eric McDaniel is here to tell us some more. So, Eric, Congress ended the longest agency shutdown in U.S. history last week by passing funding for the Department of Homeland Security. The new package is also about DHS funding. So why are Republicans working on another DHS bill?
23: Well, there's a long technical reason that has to do with the filibuster, but here's the bottom line. They couldn't get immigration enforcement funding through last time. Unless Republicans wanted the shutdown to go on even longer, they needed Democratic votes. Democrats refused to fund Immigration and Customs Enforcement and Border Patrol after federal law enforcement killed two Americans earlier this year. So Congress passed DHS funding for the rest of this year without that immigration money. Now, with just Republican votes, they're hoping to fund the rest of the agency, the immigration enforcement units, for 3 years, the rest of Trump's term. But that's a slower process that we'll see play out over the rest of this month.
22: Okay, so how does money for the president's ballroom project fit into this latest proposal for this plan?
23: Well, it is funding for the Secret Service and targeted at how they will secure that part of the White House. And the money's not as surprising as it might seem. Secret Service is part of the Department of Homeland Security, just like ICE is. And I should note, the money's not for construction of the ballroom, which the White House says so far is funded through private donations. The bill specifically says that the money, in fact, cannot go to any non-security aspect, so no construction funds here. There have been some other long-shot proposals to use taxpayer dollars, but that's just not part of this DHS bill. Democrats are saying a vote on the bill, though, constitutes an up or down vote on the ballroom. So make of that what you will.
0: So if they're relying on just Republican votes, I mean, can they get any more of President Trump's policy priorities passed, such as money for the Iran war?
23: Yeah, they might try and expand this immigration enforcement bill to contain more. But my guess, and it's just a guess, is they're probably not going to do that when this whole process wraps up. Because Republicans have such narrow control in the House, as small as a single vote, depending on who is out sick that day, they probably tactically need to keep this as focused as possible to keep everyone among the House Republicans, among the Senate Republicans, on the same page. There are a lot of rank-and-file House lawmakers who want to go bigger.
0: Okay, so what other things do they want to add?
23: Well, there's the Save America Act. That's Trump's proof of citizenship and election security bill. Some Republicans have also discussed adding affordability-focused provisions since this is a campaign year. But leadership is really pushing to keep it narrow, even though these budget bills do have a reputation, A, as Christmas trees, where everyone gets to tack on a shiny bauble. Speaker Mike Johnson says they'll do something flashier in a future budget bill that comes after this.
0: Okay, and when is this going to get done?
23: Well, we'll know more by the end of next week about what will actually make it into the first draft of this proposal. And then all the fighting really starts. Not to mention, they also have to figure out a farm bill. There's a fight over ethanol and gasoline that's part of that, and Iran war votes, and also reauthorize a key spy tool. That's Section 702 of the Foreign Intelligence Surveillance Act that they've had to use stopgap extension after stopgap extension because Republicans can't reach agreement on it. So this three-year immigration funding bill will have to happen alongside it all.
0: All right, that's NPR congressional reporter Eric McDaniel. Eric, thanks.
23: Thank you, A.
21: This midterm primary season, we've seen consistent overperformance for Democrats, even in red states.
0: The latest NPR PBS News Marist poll helps us understand why that is.
21: NPR senior political editor and correspondent Domenico Montanaro has been sifting through the results and joins me now. Hi, Domenico.
2: Hey, Leila.
21: So what are we learning about the midterm specifically?
2: Well, right now, 6 months from Election Day, Democrats do have a pretty significant advantage, according to the poll. When people were asked if congressional elections were held today, who would they vote for? They chose Democrats by 10 points. That's a pretty big edge if you look at past election performances. Mm. And Democrats also have the edge on a really key factor here, enthusiasm. They're 8 points more likely than Republicans to say they're, quote, very enthusiastic to vote this November. And when it comes to how people voted in 2024, 61% of people who voted for Democrat Kamala Harris say that they're, quote, very enthusiastic, but just 47% of those who voted for Trump say they are.
21: Okay, so it sounds like Democrats have a pretty sizable advantage here. Could that mean a wave election?
2: In previous years, the party with these kinds of numbers would have been thinking about a pretty big wave, you know, but waves nowadays are a lot lower than in the past because there are just way fewer competitive districts. And while Democrats do have the advantage and some key groups who vote with them are fired up, especially white voters with college degrees, other Democratic pillar groups, though, are not as much. Young voters, black voters, Latinos, for example, they're all among the lowest groups in saying that they are very enthusiastic to vote. And we know midterms are much lower turnout affairs than presidential elections. On average, we see about a 30% drop off. So right now, Democrats, certainly the favorites to take back the House, but they have a lot of work to do to shore all that up.
21: Now, we often talk about the fact that Trump's base is particularly loyal through many ups and downs. Do we expect that to hold? Once again,
2: we saw an example of Trump's control over the MAGA base last night in his targeting of Republican state senators in Indiana who defied him on redistricting. Most of them lost. It's one reason why so many Republican elected officials don't cross him. But general elections aren't primaries, and Trump has been really toxic with swing voters. His overall approval rating is the worst it's ever been in our poll. Just 37% approve, while 59% disapprove. That can be a real albatross for Republican candidates across the country, especially when key groups appear to be softening or turning away from Trump. Take, for example, people who make less than $50,000 a year, white men and women without college degrees, rural voters. Shortly after Trump was sworn into office, they all had a positive job approval rating of him. Now that's flipped, and more in each group disapproves of the job that he's doing. Key crossover groups like Latinos and young voters have all moved heavily away from him, and Republicans have the added problem of struggling to turn out Trump's base when he's not on the ballot.
21: That sounds like a lot stacking up against Republicans right now. The economy has been the key issue for many Americans. Gas prices are up because of the war in Iran. Is that what's prompting this low point for the president?
2: Well, but think about it. Gas prices seem to be the catalyst for Trump's economic numbers nosediving even farther than where they've been. 8 in 10 say gas prices are straining their household budgets. 63% blame Trump for that increase. 63% also say the economy is not working well for them. Trump's approval on the economy as a result is just 35%. You know, it's really remarkable. He's been lower on the economy in this term than he ever was the first time around, even at his most unpopular.
21: That's NPR's senior political editor and correspondent Domenico Montanaro. Domenico, thank you.
2: You got it.
3: It's Morning Edition on News 88.7, 742. Police wreck are still working this wreck over on the Katy Freeway headed in on 10 before Mason. Could be involving an 18-wheeler as well. Can't really tell. They're blocking off that left lane or two, backing you up to 99 and growing quickly.
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3: Some light showers to the south of us moving to the north. 85 for the high, 40% chance of rain. 76 right now, Morning Edition.
6: Good morning, I'm Glitzia Salah at the BBC. The Prime Minister of Pakistan, a key mediator between Iran and the US, says there's momentum in negotiations on a peace deal. Shehbaz Sharif praised Donald Trump for pausing the military escort of commercial ships through the Strait of Hormuz that only began on Monday. The BBC's Ambara Saneti Rajan.
7: Media reports have been hinting that Washington is closing in on a one-page memorandum to end the war with Iran. Though there is no official confirmation yet, the Pakistani Prime Minister's latest comments should be seen in that context. Pakistan has been exchanging proposals between Tehran and Washington for weeks.
6: China's foreign minister has said the situation in the Middle East is at a critical juncture. Wang Yi told his visiting Iranian counterpart, Abbas Araghchi, that achieving a lasting ceasefire was an urgent priority.
7: We believe that a comprehensive ceasefire is urgently needed, that a resumption of hostilities is not acceptable, and that it is particularly important to remain committed to dialogue and negotiations.
6: And Venezuela has told the United Nations top court that its rights to the oil-rich territory of Essequibo cannot be taken away. The court is holding hearings aimed at resolving a centuries-old territorial dispute between Guyana and Venezuela. Guyana's foreign minister earlier said the issue had an existential quality for his country. I'm Glitzia Salah at the BBC in London.
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24: This is News 88.7. I'm Gail DeLauder. Houston Mayor John Whitmire wants to make major structural changes to the city's finances. He unveiled his $7.5 billion budget plan Tuesday. News 88.7's Dominic Anthony Walsh was at the announcement and joins us now. And Dominic, the city faces chronic, daunting budget deficits. What's Whitmire's plan?
25: Looking ahead to the next fiscal year, which starts in July, city officials were forecasting a more than $200 million deficit. Whitmire's plan would mostly erase that in two ways. First, the $100 million solid waste department would become part of the water and wastewater utility. The approximately 400,000 solid waste customers in Houston would start paying a $5 monthly fee in August, which could ramp up over time. Second, the utility will start paying the city rent for placing its infrastructure in public right-of-ways. Both of these changes would bring the city in line with San Antonio, Dallas, and Austin, and together would hold off a deficit.
24: But the city faces a deficit in the current fiscal year of more than $170 million. Does the plan address that?
25: Well, he doesn't have a way to tackle the city's current deficit. That will have to come out of the city's fund balance, basically its savings account. And in the eyes of city officials and credit ratings agencies, the fund balance is getting to a kind of scary zone. The city cannot afford to run another historic deficit the way it has for the past 2 years without dipping below the minimum level, which could force immediate spending cuts and risk Houston's credit rating. Now, a big chunk of that deficit came from lower than expected property tax revenue. City could have fixed that by simply raising the tax rate. But Whitmire refused, and he again said that a tax hike is not on the table.
10: It's not an option at this point due to the circumstances in our country concerning affordability, the cost of a home. So property taxes are not even in my thought.
25: Houston has the lowest tax and fee rate of all major Texas cities. Officials in his administration acknowledge there may be no other path in the future, but Whitmire says he wants to exhaust all other options first.
24: What are we hearing from the city council and Houston's chief elected financial officer, Controller Chris Hollins?
25: You know, Hollins and Whitmire have repeatedly clashed over finances. Hollins said the historic deficit this year was predictable, and this time last year, his office did make a lot of predictions that came to pass. Speaking to reporters after the announcement, Hollins said he's concerned about the water utility absorbing solid waste while also paying fees to the city.
11: What's happening here is that money that should be going to important water and sewer infrastructure is no longer going to be going there. Or we keep that money going towards water and sewer and we raise people's water rate.
25: We'll hear more from city council members throughout May during briefings and an amendment meeting before the final vote in early June. Councilmember Sally Alcorn is chair of the budget committee.
12: I think it's a smart budget, something new and different, and I think really maximizing the resources that we already have.
25: She was one of the 11 council members who stood behind Whitmire as he made his announcement.
24: Dominic Anthony Walsh covers Houston City Hall for News 88.7. Thanks for your reporting, Dominic.
25: Thanks, Gail.
3: 7:49 here on News 88.7. Good morning. They just cleared that wreck, Katy Freeway, inbound 10 before Mason. They were sitting in that left lane for some time. That's why you're stacked from near 99. All that's trying to move in now.
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3: Coming up next hour at 8:07, Secretary of State Marco Rubio on negotiating with Iran.
15: That's the object of this diplomacy, is to come up with some level of understanding about what are the topics that they've agreed to negotiate on. We don't have to have the actual agreement written out in one day. This is highly complex and highly technical. But we have to have a diplomatic solution that is very clear about the topics that they are willing to negotiate on and the extent and the concessions they're willing to make at the front end in order to make those talks worthwhile.
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3: Can see some light showers on the radar to the south of us in the Alvin area. They're moving to the north. That could be part of that 40% chance of showers today. 85 for the high. Tonight's low near 70. 77 for the high for Thursday. 40% chance of rain. Thursday night going into Friday with a 70% chance. And then 50-50 shot for Saturday as it continues to cool off. 76 right now. 751. Morning edition.
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1: From Marketplace, I'm Sabri Benishore in New York. United Healthcare, the nation's biggest insurer, announced that it's cutting back on its requirements for prior authorization by 30%. Prior authorization is where your doctor orders a medical procedure or a test or a drug, but you can't get it until your insurance company approves it. From the insurer's perspective, it's a way to cut costs and prevent people from getting expensive or unnecessary care. For doctors and patients, it has been a source of massive frustration. United Health isn't the only one to cut back on the requirement. Other insurers have been doing this in the past year as well. Marketplace's Samantha Fields has more.
16: If you have a chronic health condition, you're probably quite familiar with prior authorization. Amy Killalay at Georgetown Center on Health Insurance Reforms has done a lot of research on coverage for diabetes.
17: And I will say, continuous glucose monitors are often, if not predominantly, covered with prior authorization attached to them.
16: Lots of other durable medical equipment prescribed by a doctor often requires insurer approval too, like insulin pumps and wheelchairs. So do certain surgeries, imaging tests like MRIs, and many prescription drugs and therapies. Kay Pastena at the health policy nonprofit KFF says in polling people with chronic illnesses,
18: after cost, they say that prior authorization is the biggest administrative hassle they have.
16: It's also increasingly an issue even for people who don't have a chronic illness. Pastena says that's likely why there's growing pressure for something to change.
18: It's coming at a time where costs are going up, people are signing up for coverage and then realizing that that's something that they need, the care they need is not being covered.
16: Soon, UnitedHealthcare says it will no longer require prior authorization for certain outpatient surgeries and therapies, some diagnostic tests like echocardiograms, and chiropractic care. I'm Samantha Fields for Marketplace.
1: All right, let's do the numbers. The U.S. and Iran are reportedly close to a deal, and markets like it. Dow, S&P, and NASDAQ futures are all up in the 0.7% to 1.1% range, with Dow futures up 445 points. Private payroll processor ADP estimates 109,000 jobs were added to the economy in April, continuing an upward trend.
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1: The U.S. and Iran are reportedly back to negotiating, as we mentioned, and they're close to a deal, according to Axios. It's reporting the deal would involve a moratorium on nuclear enrichment and an end to sanctions. CNBC is reporting Iran is currently considering the proposal. Meanwhile, inside of Iran, the economy is suffering, with more than a million people out of work, food prices spiking, businesses closing, all while the U.S. naval blockade is shrinking Iranian oil exports. For more, we're joined by Javad Salehi Isfahani. He's a professor of economics at Virginia Tech. Good morning.
19: Good morning.
1: What is Iran's economy like right now?
19: Well, it's very much an economy at war. There has been considerable destruction of property and factories. Prices are rising very fast because supplies are limited. Inflation last month was over 100%. So nobody is making any plans about the future because of this waiting nature. I think the most important characteristic of the economy is that it is waiting for something to happen.
3: How much of this uncertainty that you are describing, how much of it is, you know, the actual bombardment of infrastructure? How much of it is the closure of the strait?
19: Well, the closure of the strait isn't all that important at this time, because I think the critical supplies, those of food, and Iran has other ways of getting food. The land routes has, you know, half a dozen countries border it that can supply Iran with food if it has money. So I don't know how much foreign reserves they have, but as long as they have dollars, they can get their food. The other important thing in Iran is that a lot of industrial establishments were bombed, especially of heavy industries like steel, petrochemicals. Although they did not employ many people, but they have a huge downstream effect. A lot of other factories will not be able to operate. So jobs are being lost at the rate of maybe 100,000 a month. Those are the people that are in huge stress because they're not able to live without the wage and salary and have to depend on cash transfers that the government deposits, which is barely enough to buy daily food.
3: So the government actually has a cash program where it provides people with a certain amount of money, and they've been doing this for a while. How long can efforts like that go on?
19: The main constraint, in a way, is cash, because once the food supplies, the inventories run down, they have to buy new supplies, which can come through Pakistan, through Turkmenistan, Iraq, and Azerbaijan. It's possible that they can buy stuff on credit, especially if the Russians are willing to lend them. Chinese may be able to, in fact, they may be interested in helping Iran survive this, because if Iran folds, both China and Russia stand to lose. So I think on the Iran side, it isn't as deterministic as people imagine sometimes, that they're doing so badly that in a couple of months this spirals. I don't see that. I think that's a kind of exaggerations about Iran that has got us into this difficult situation now.
3: Javad Salehi Isfahani, professor of economics at Virginia Tech. Thank you so much.
19: Thank you.
3: There's a lot more to that interview and the state of Iran's economy, as well as how the Iranian people are responding to that economic pressure. You can find that at marketplace.org or on our podcast. In New York, I'm Sabri Benishour with the Marketplace Morning Report. From APM, American Public Media. 7:59, it's News 88.7. Good morning. Katie Freeway headed in on 10 before Mason. They cleared that wreck. All that's trying to come in. Now you're going to run into a stall in that right lane before you get to Greenhouse. No help on the scene yet.
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3: 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Alvin area moving to the north. 71 for the low. Thursday looks similar. 70% chance of rain for Friday. 50-50 shot for Saturday with that cool front rolling in. 77 Pearland, 76 here at U of H. It's KUHF Houston News 88.7. A service of the University of Houston. Glad you're here. 8 o'clock.
0: Good morning. Iran's Revolutionary Guard says safe passage will be provided for ships out of the Strait of Hormuz. That's after the U.S. paused its own plan for safe passage. How close are the U.S. and Iran to ending the war? It's Morning Edition from NPR News.
3: What you need to know about Mayor John Whitmire's budget proposal for the city of Houston. That's coming up. 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
0: The closure of the strait has driven up the cost of plane tickets, and those prices may never come back down. I'm Leila Fadel.
2: And I'm A. Martinez. Some Americans are canceling trips abroad after seeing just how expensive travel has gotten. Also, after cutting staff, is the National Weather Service equipped to put out timely predictions? And the WNBA's Nafisha Collier describes what went into calling out her league's commissioner and negotiating the contract that came after. It's Wednesday, May 6th. Fellow WNBA star Angel Reese turns 24 years old today. News is next.
6: Live from NPR News in Washington, I'm Korva Coleman. Iran's Revolutionary Guard says the possibility of safe passage through the Strait of Hormuz will be provided, according to new procedures. But it did not specify what those procedures are. This comes after President Trump halted a short-lived U.S. military operation to take control of the strait from Iran. NPR's Aya Batraoui reports.
7: The operation called Project Freedom began Monday, but not before several Iranian Revolutionary Guard speedboats were sunken. Iran then fired at the U.S. Navy and launched missiles at neighbor the United Arab Emirates, threatening a month-long ceasefire. Defense Secretary Pete Hegseth said on Tuesday the operation was, quote, a gift from the U.S. to the world to secure commercial shipping. But later that day, Trump declared the operation paused. He cited, quote, great progress toward a final deal with Iran, but said a blockade on Iranian ports remains in place. Ending that blockade is a key Iranian demand. Aya Batraoui, NPR News, Dubai.
6: The war in Iran has triggered higher gas prices. AAA says the average national cost for a gallon of regular is now $4.54. Kentucky Governor Andy Beshear has announced an emergency order. It will lower the state's gas tax as fuel prices rise. From member station WEKU, Shepard Snyder has more.
9: Gas prices in Kentucky have risen above $4 per gallon, with some Cincinnati suburbs seeing prices approaching $5 per gallon. States like Indiana and Georgia, both led by Republican governors, have suspended their own gas taxes in response to the increasing cost of fuel. Governor Beshear, a Democrat, is following the same strategy in Kentucky.
20: The price of gas isn't partisan. It's not Democrat or Republican. It's just too high.
9: He expects the tax cut to take effect next week. Once it's approved, it would cut taxes by 10 cents per gallon for the next month. For NPR News, I'm Shepard Snyder in Lexington, Kentucky.
6: The one Democrat on the Federal Communications Commission is calling for a review of the ownership interests in the proposed merger of Paramount and Warner Brothers Discovery. She is questioning the foreign investments. NPR's Mandalit Del Barco reports.
21: Paramount Skydance holds broadcast licenses for CBS and needs the FCC to sign off on its merger with Warner Brothers Discovery, which owns CNN and HBO. David Ellison's company recently filed papers asking the FCC to permit foreign investors to hold more than 25% of its equity and voting interests. According to those documents, the investors include the Kingdom of Saudi Arabia, the United Arab Emirates, and Qatar. But FCC Commissioner Ana Gomez says there are serious unresolved questions about those investments that she says could jeopardize national security. Gomez is calling on the FCC to conduct a full and independent review before approving transactions with foreign governments, which she says have, quote, a troubling willingness to silence journalists. Mandalit Del Barco, NPR News.
6: 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From Washington.
22: Live from News 88.7 in Houston, I'm Matt Harab. The average price of regular fuel in Houston has officially hit $4 a gallon. That is a 9-cent increase over the last 2 days and almost a 25-cent jump compared to a week ago, according to AAA. Let's go out live to News 88.7's Tom Perumian, who is at the mobile station on the corner of Cullen and the Gulf Freeway. Tom, AAA can tell us one thing, but you are on the ground. What are you seeing in terms of prices?
23: Matt, what I'm seeing here at the mobile station is that gas is $3.99 a gallon. Now, who are they trying to fool? Everybody knows that's basically $4. And the people are still rolling in. When they need gas, they come and get it. Some stations have already blown through the $4 mark, showing $4.09, $4.18, even $4.39 for a gallon of gas. Now, there are a few stalwarts that are still out there. They're selling gas at $3.79 and $3.89. Now, if you want cheaper gas, the best way to do it is to get an app that will show you where those deals on gas are. Reporting from Cullen and the Gulf Freeway, I'm Tom Perumian, News 88.7.
22: All right, Tom, diesel fuel is now averaging over $5 a gallon in our city. Premium is approaching $5 on average, according to AAA. Houston Mayor John Whitmire has unveiled his $7.5 billion budget proposal for the 2027 fiscal year, which starts in July. It would overhaul the city's financial structure, our Dominic Anthony Walsh reports.
25: The budget makes two notable changes. First, Houston's approximately 400,000 solid waste customers would pay a $5 monthly fee starting in August. Second, Houston's municipal utility for water and wastewater would absorb solid waste services. and pay the city for using public right-of-ways for infrastructure. Altogether, the changes would erase a projected $200 million general fund deficit next year. 11 of the 16 city council members stood behind Whitmire as he unveiled the budget.
4: We're doing a transformative financial plan today.
25: Briefings and amendments will take place throughout May, and a final vote is expected in June. For News 88.7, I'm Dominic Anthony Walsh at Houston City Hall.
22: Police have identified the members of a family killed in a likely murder-suicide situation earlier this week. Police believe that Matthew Mitchell killed his wife, Thai, and their 4-year-old and 8-year-old kids before taking his own life. The couple owned two restaurants, Traveler's Table and Traveler's Cart. Authorities came to the house earlier this week to do a welfare check after people in their life had not heard from them. An investigation is ongoing. And Galveston County has started its countdown to the 2026 hurricane season with new digital billboards. They're part of Galveston County's annual preparedness campaign, urging residents to get ready. Jesse Reichholt is the director for the Galveston County Office of Emergency Management.
10: There's public messaging like that that'll cue folks into, oh, man, I have to, you know, make sure I have, all the things that I need.
22: Hurricane season is approaching. It begins on June 1st. I'm Matt Harrop, News 88.7.
11: 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Other contributors include the estate of Joan B. Kroc, whose bequest serves as an enduring investment in the future of public radio and seeks to help NPR be the model for high-quality journalism in the 21st century. This is NPR.
12: It's Morning Edition from NPR News. I'm A. Martinez in Los Angeles, California.
0: And I'm Leila Fadil in Washington, D.C. Iran's Revolutionary Guard says safe passage will be provided through the Strait of Hormuz under new procedures that it did not specify.
12: The move comes after President Trump paused a short-lived U.S. military operation to get ships out of the strait and protect them from Iranian attacks. President Trump posted this morning on social media that the war could come to an end and the critical shipping passage would be, quote, open to all, but he also warned that if Iran doesn't agree to a final plan, then bombing will resume. On Tuesday, Secretary of State Marco Rubio said combat operations in Iran were over. Coming up, we'll ask a former U.S. special envoy for Iran about where that leaves diplomatic efforts to end the war. We begin, though, with the latest developments.
0: NPR's White House correspondent Franco Ordonez joins us now to talk about this. Good morning.
13: Good morning, Leila.
0: You know, Franco, we've heard the president say the war is over, nearly over, will be over in 2 weeks, several times now. Is it actually over this time?
13: Yeah, I mean, we really don't know. I mean, Rubio says the focus now is on negotiations and that the U.S. is only going to be involved in defensive operations.
15: And what that means is very simple. There's no shooting unless we're shot at first. Okay, we're not attacking them. But if they're attacking us or they're attacking a ship, you need to respond to that.
13: But to your point, I mean, we also heard earlier in the day Trump expressing frustration that Iran's leaders had yet to capitulate after 2 months of U.S. military and economic pressure.
14: They should wave the white flag of surrender. In hockey, they say uncle, right?
13: You know, it just shows how things just are changing all the time.
0: Yeah. Last night, Trump also touted what he called progress towards an agreement with Iran. Has there actually been progress?
13: Yeah, it's interesting because Trump's words were very different than some of the messaging being delivered by Rubio, who told us yesterday that the two sides were still trying to figure out what the specific issues each side were willing to negotiate about.
15: That's the object of this diplomacy, is to come up with some level of understanding about what are the topics that they've agreed to negotiate on. We don't have to have the actual agreement written out in one day. This is highly complex and highly technical. But we have to have a diplomatic solution that is very clear about the topics that they are willing to negotiate on and the extent and the concessions they're willing to make at the front end in order to make those talks worthwhile.
13: I mean, Leila, that makes it sound like they're very early in the process, which, again, is very different than the, you know, great progress that Trump is portraying.
0: Yeah, I mean, and the big issue, right, is still the Strait of Hormuz. More than 100 ships a day used to travel through that waterway before the war. And it's only since the U.S. and Israel started this war that Iran took control of the Strait. So if combat operations are over, as we heard from Rubio, what happens with the Strait?
13: Yeah, I mean, that was Rubio's big push. And he said under no circumstances can the U.S. allow Iran to normalize the idea that they can control the waterway. But he also stopped short of saying what action would take place.
0: Now, the Secretary of State briefed the press on this latest development. Is that unusual?
13: Well, I mean, the administration really came across the board yesterday with a stepped-up message about the war. Defense Secretary Pete Hegseth, Joint Chiefs of Staff Dan Kane brief reporters. Trump also took questions. And it just comes at such a big moment in the conflict as Americans continue to feel kind of the economic pinch of all this. Mm-hmm. And Rubio said that Iran needed to make a sensible choice that leads them to reconstruction and prosperity.
15: The alternative is growing isolation, economic collapse, and ultimately total defeat. I know what the right choice is for Iran. I hope that the people over there making decisions will make the right one.
13: Yeah, I mean, the message boils down to a mix of de-escalation combined with this kind of tough talk. And it can be confusing at times.
1: That's White House correspondent Franco Ordonez. Thank you, Franco.
13: Thank you, Leila.
12: Robert Malley joins us now to discuss how this pause of guiding vessels out of the Strait of Hormuz fits with broader U.S. strategy. He served as a U.S. special envoy for Iran under the Biden administration and was also one of the negotiators in the 2015 nuclear deal with Iran. He's now a lecturer and senior fellow at the Yale Jackson School of Global Affairs. Robert, I want to read something that you posted on X yesterday, your translation of President Trump's pause. I'm backing down because I'm winning so badly, but if that's what it takes to de-escalate and try to seriously negotiate a deal, why not? It sounds like you don't have confidence in the president's decision. Because I'm winning so badly, but if that's what it takes to de-escalate and try to seriously negotiate a deal, why not? It sounds like you don't have confidence in

0: to then justify a return to more serious negotiations, fine, I'll take it. I think that's what needs to happen. The war needs to end. The strait needs to be open, and there needs to be a way to find a sustainable deal with Iran. And that should have always been the objective, rather than what we heard again the president say, which is Iran needs to capitulate. They're not going to capitulate. There is a road to a deal, and we'll see whether we get there.
1: Is the president on that road? Does it sound plausible to you that the U.S. and Iran are really making, quote, great progress, as he has put it?
0: So I've been on this program before where those words were already ringing in my ears, so I have to be a bit careful. But there are reports, media reports at least, and some reports from people who are involved in the back and forth conveying of messages, that some progress has been made. That and what Secretary Rubio said yesterday was significant in the sense that what he's talking about is a framework agreement. In other words, a broad set of principles that the two sides would agree on, which could at least lead to de-escalation, end of any active phase of war, partial reopening of the strait at least to begin with, even though they will then need much more time to negotiate the details. It was always, again, a fantasy to think that everything could be resolved in a day or two, but at least maybe you could have the framework in place, de-escalate, allow normal commercial traffic or some semblance of normality to be restored, and then deal with the tough issues, including the nuclear one.
1: So, Robert, I've been looking all morning long at a live tracker of crude oil prices. They opened at $102. They're now under 90. So I'm wondering if does the market maybe give us a sense of how close this negotiation or how much progress they have made? Do they seem to have confidence in it?
0: Well, I mean, I think the market's been wrong before, and a lot of what we hear is often market manipulation by the administration. Again, I'm not saying that in this case it's not serious. Some people I've talked to say this is the closest they've been, the two sides have been to a deal, so that's very possible, and that would be encouraging. But the market has fluctuated in ways that seem to have no correlation with what's actually happening, partly because we don't know what's happening. I mean, your last segment, you were speaking about confusion. I think that's not just the word of the day, it's the word of the month, because the president says one thing one day, he says something very different the next, and we just don't know whether he's going to stick to his course of action for more than 24 hours. At this point, the odds of a deal seem better than they were 24 hours ago, which may explain perhaps an overreaction by the markets.
1: That unpredictability of President Trump, you've negotiated with Iranians in the past. Any sense of whether that unpredictability is an effective pressure tactic?
0: You know, unpredictability can help. It doesn't help if it's so unpredictable that nobody knows whether what the president says one day is going to stick. Because that's not unpredictability, it's unreliability. And there's a big difference between the two. And don't forget, this is a president who twice before, in the middle of negotiations, ordered strikes on Iran. So you add that to the fact that they can't really follow what the president is saying because it's such a zigzag. I don't think it's an asset anymore. I think it's become a real liability.
1: One more thing, Robert. Both sides have traded various iterations of multi-point plans. How far has the U.S. strayed from Trump's initial peace plan?
0: I don't really know what his initial peace plan was. I mean, he is, again, one of the advantages of the way he's proceeded from his point of view is that he's given such a dizzying array of plans and objectives that he could always say at one point that he achieved one of the many versions that he put forward. So I don't know how close they are. Again, at the end of the day, what matters is that the war ends and people around the world no longer suffer from its consequences.
1: That's Robert Malley, former U.S. Special Envoy for Iran under the Biden administration. Robert, thanks a lot.
0: Thank you.
2: An Israeli-Lebanese ceasefire is officially in place, but fighting between Israel and the militant group Hezbollah has significantly escalated in southern Lebanon. The United Nations says this week saw the most intense attacks since the truce went into effect in mid-April. NPR's Jane Arav has more from Beirut.
3: It's called a ceasefire, but it doesn't look like one. Israel originally declared a buffer zone in South Lebanon, leveling homes and driving out residents in what it says are attacks on Iran-backed Hezbollah. Recently, the Israeli military has been striking villages beyond that zone, and fighting with the militant group has intensified. Here's UN spokesperson Stefan Dujarric in New York Tuesday.
4: Our peacekeeping mission in southern Lebanon reported that yesterday saw the highest number of exchanges of fire between the Israeli Defense Forces and armed groups, including Hezbollah.
3: That number, according to UN peacekeepers, 619 attacks by Israeli forces into Lebanon and 30 Hezbollah attacks targeting Israel, the highest since the April 16th ceasefire

0: The attacks have forced more than 1 million Lebanese from their homes since March, according to the UN, many with little prospect of returning as Israel levels entire neighborhoods in both Muslim and Christian towns. Israel says it's destroying Hezbollah infrastructure, but does not provide proof. It says it's targeting Hezbollah fighters, but Lebanon's health ministry says at least 270 women, 170 children, and more than 100 medics are among at least 2,600 people killed in Israeli attacks since the fighting began 2 months ago. And people are going hungry, according to Dujarric, the UN spokesperson.
1: The humanitarian situation continues to deteriorate, with nearly a quarter of the population in Lebanon now facing acute food insecurity.
0: Hezbollah has been seen by many as safeguarding Lebanon's sovereignty, but it doesn't answer to the Lebanese government. Lebanon has been exploring negotiations with Israel. Hezbollah, though, and many, but not all Lebanese, say that Lebanon shouldn't negotiate while under attack. Jane Araf, NPR News, Beirut.
2: 819, it's News 88.7. Good morning. 290 in the HOV. Ron Huffmeister reports of an accident. Looked like something is there. Katy Freeway inbound right around the Highway 6 greenhouse area. Watch for that stall still sitting in that right lane. Just ahead, after decades of steady growth, more craft breweries closed rather than open last year.
3: We saw this huge expansion, and I think it was overexpanding. It got a little too big for its britches.
2: Here in Houston, several local breweries have closed recently. You get more on why the market is shifting. News 88.7 in depth, 8:45. Weather time, ABC 13 meteorologist Lita Larest.
4: It's another muggy morning here in southeast Texas with temperatures starting in the mid-70s. We'll climb into the mid-80s today, but this is as we have the increasing opportunity for showers as well. A couple of isolated showers possible throughout the day, but as a cold front moves in later tonight, we will be keeping an eye to the sky for any potential strong to severe storms that could potentially produce damaging winds, hail, and lots of lightning and heavy rain. We do keep rain chances in the forecast for Thursday and Friday as well. Too cooler.
5: I'm Stephanie Drinka from the Dallas Asian American Historical Society with today's AAPI moment. We were fighting two wars, said Sakae Takahashi, captain of the 100th Infantry Battalion, one for democracy and the other against prejudice. Anti-Japanese sentiment was rampant during World War II. Shortly after the bombing of Pearl Harbor, President Roosevelt signed Executive Order 9066, which placed more than 120,000 Japanese Americans into incarceration camps. Despite facing intense racism and hostility, many Japanese Americans willingly served their country in the war. The 100th Infantry Battalion and the 442nd Regimental Combat Team were composed of Nisei, or second-generation Japanese Americans. They went on to fight in Italy and France. Together, they rescued the Lost Battalion, composed of mostly Texan soldiers who were trapped on a hilltop in France by the German army. The 442nd became the most decorated unit in U.S. military history for its size and length of service. And the Texas governor gave the Nisei soldiers the title of honorary Texans.
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7: 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I'm Leila Faldin.
8: I'm E. Martinez.
9: And I'm Steve Inskeep. The women's pro basketball season begins Friday, and we have a video interview with a WNBA player who pushed for the new contract that has multiplied players' pay this season. Nafisa Collier is a power forward for the Minnesota Lynx. Now, during this interview, I had laryngitis and sounded like this.
10: This is going to be great in spite of my voice. Looking forward to this conversation.
11: It's nice and raspy.
10: Oh, thanks. Louis Armstrong.
11: Yeah, exactly.
9: Collier was wearing a medical boot on one foot, so we were both playing hurt.
8: Here's Collier. Thought about the three. Trying to take it at Jones. And able to bank it in.
9: Her injuries came in last year's playoffs. We're hearing Collier play there on ESPN. She had to have surgery this spring and will miss the start of the season. We met at the practice facility the Lynx share with the men's team, the Timberwolves. We were in a room overlooking two practice courts, one for men, one for the women, identical, except for the logos.
11: So we really went for nothing here, which is amazing to have ownership like that. Everything that they have access to, like, you know, chefs, massage therapist, cold tub, the courts, everything is equal.
9: Collier grew up in Missouri, playing in a travel league that her parents started. She arrived at the WNBA in 2019, just in time for its popularity to explode. A scrappy sport with small crowds drew more attention from fans who see their support for the game as support for equality. Collier has co-founded her own off-season league. She became vice president of the Players Union, and she feels like a business person as much as an athlete.
11: When you first come into the league, for me, it's about the stardom of it. Like, you're fulfilling your dream of playing in the WNBA, and you're making more money than you've ever made. In retrospect, it's like not that much money, but it feels like a lot at the time. But as you grow older, you start thinking about how this is so, it's not forever. So you have to start thinking like a business person to make sure that you're maximizing your time while you're playing to make the money that you can to set yourself up for the future, whatever that looks like. And so that turns you into a business person.
9: Women's basketball has a lot more business to do, with attendance and TV revenues up in recent years. The new contract acknowledges the players by sharply increasing their share of the revenue.
11: What we did was transformational in our sport, and I think in women's sport in general. That is something that's going to affect people way after us.
10: Although you are not equal to the men in this respect.
11: No.
10: You get 20%, the men get 50%.
11: Yes, they do. It's different, though, for a couple different reasons. Even though that's not like where we want to end up, it's a huge step for us, and it's where our league is at. The men do make a lot more revenue, so they're able to do that and still sustain on both sides.
9: The negotiations for this contract were just getting underway when Nafisa Collier took a risk. At a press conference, she read a prepared statement denouncing the WNBA commissioner, Kathy Engelbert, by name.
11: The league has made it clear it isn't about innovation. It isn't about collaboration. It's about control and power.
9: Collier criticized the refs and rough play on the court. She said even huge stars like Caitlin Clark were grossly underpaid.
11: We have the best players in the world. We have the best fans in the world. But right now, we have the worst leadership in the world.
10: Worst leadership in the world. What was it like to call out your commissioner that way and then have to deal with her afterward?
11: Thinking about the state of the world right now, I think that's a little dramatic.
10: But you said it.
11: Yes. I mean, it was tense for a while, just between the players and the league in general. I am still happy that I did it, and I think it had the intended effect of moving our negotiations along. I think an unintended consequence would be, like, I never want someone's personal life affected the way that it was for her. She got a lot of backlash for that. And what I was talking about was professionally. And when you take things personally, I think it, you know, that was an unintended consequence for sure.
10: But you were saying in that news conference, you don't really care about the players. You don't care about their health. Mm-hmm. You don't care about the quality of the sport.
11: Mm-hmm. Yes, and I think someone in that position professionally, like, you need people who do care about those things. I think she's a great businesswoman, but I think especially now where we are with our sport, like, you have to be able to connect with your players, and I thought that part was missing.
10: Did you have a conversation about those accusations you had made with her?
11: Previously, yes.
10: How'd that turn out?
11: After. Oh, after. No, I didn't.
10: Never since?
11: No. Mm-mm.
9: The new contract increases salaries by so much that this year's lowest paid player makes more than last year's highest paid player. Collier signed a contract for $1.4 million, which is the maximum possible, and it's for just one season, creating possibilities for next year.
11: I think we're just scratching the surface of women's sports. I think we're finally getting to the point where we're given the platform to be able to show people and showcase what we have. And so this is brand new. So how can this be the end or the pinnacle? This is just the beginning.
9: Here's one sign of the growth of women's basketball. Collier says fans who gamble have discovered her league.
11: But people are crazy, for sure. Like, you get death threats because you didn't make a free throw. At the same time,
10: literally get death threats.
11: Yeah, literally.
10: Oh, my God.
11: Yeah. But on the positive side of that, it means the sport is growing, because we didn't have sports betting in women's basketball a couple years ago.
10: Nobody was interested.
11: Yeah. When you start getting the casual fan, that means that you're growing. You're not just having the diehard fans who have to go, you know, years before on Facebook to a link to YouTube to find it. Like, we are so much more accessible now that you do have the casual fan in the betters and whatever it is. And that is great for us, honestly.
10: When would you know if it went too far?
11: In terms of safety for players, I think it's definitely something you think about. Because even though, like, you get these threats and you don't take them too seriously, you never know what people are going to do. Like, what is going to be the straw that breaks the camel's back? But that's why we have security. We take precautions. You don't post your location, things like that. Like, you just have to do everything you can to stay safe. And that's what comes with being on TV and being so visible as we are. Unfortunately, that's the dark side of it. You know, we have to do what we can to stay safe in that way and take care of ourselves.
10: You also have to trust your teammates not to be sucked in.
11: With the gambling you're talking about? Yes, I mean, obviously it's illegal, so you hope no one would do it. But also just like the integrity of the sport. I think most people, one, want to uphold that integrity, and two, you don't want to risk it. Like, this is the first time that a lot of us are making real money, and do you want to risk that for something like gambling? And that's my mindset. I think that's a lot of people's mindset, and you never want to think that of any of your teammates. I've never seen it myself, so I hope it stays that way.
9: Nafisa Collier at the practice facility for the Minnesota Lynx. She will miss the team's season opener because of that surgery, but is determined to be there at the end and is thinking about her first championship. You can watch our video interview on the NPR app or on YouTube. This is NPR News.
2: 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One of them rear-ended a passenger vehicle. He's facing the wrong direction, and that's backing you up in that area. A couple stalls, Katy Freeway inbound near Greenhouse, also around Eldridge as well. They're blocking off some lanes as they hook up.
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13: Live from NPR News in Washington, I'm Dave Mattingly. Iran's Revolutionary Guard says commercial ships in the Strait of Hormuz will be provided safe passage in response to President Trump pausing Project Freedom. Trump put the operation on hold less than 48 hours after U.S. naval ships began guiding vessels through the narrow waterway. American destroyers came under attack from Iran when the effort began on Monday, though CENTCOM says none was hit. President says he paused the operation to see if a deal with Iran can be finalized to end the war. Robert Malley served as a U.S. special envoy during the Biden administration and helped negotiate the 2015 nuclear deal with Iran. He says Secretary of State Marco Rubio's call for diplomacy with Iran in yesterday's White House briefing was prudent.
14: What Secretary Rubio said yesterday was significant in the sense that what he's talking about is a framework agreement. In other words, a broad set of principles that the two sides would agree on, which could at least lead to de-escalation, end of any active phase of war, partial reopening of the strait at least to begin with, even though they will then need much more time to negotiate the details.
13: He was speaking to NPR's Morning Edition. Gasoline prices in the U.S. continue going up. AAA says regular is now averaging almost $4.54 a gallon, the highest in 4 years. This is NPR News.
15: Live from the Texas Newsroom, I'm Matt Harab. Researchers say they could have a new flood warning system for the Hill Country in place as early as this summer. The project is part of a $4 million grant to build a system to give residents an early warning. Phil Bedient is with Rice University.
16: For example, in the case of the Hill Country flood, to have had 2 hours of notice and to have that delivered into the hands of the campers and the directors and the emergency managers, we would have a very, very different outcome than we did in July of 25.
15: Full rollout of the system is not expected until next year. This comes about 10 months after catastrophic flooding in the Hill Country killed more than 130 people. The agency that oversees behavioral health and social work providers has about 1,000 pending complaints against providers. KERA's Abigail Ruman reports it may need more resources from the state to handle the volume.
17: Daryl Spinks directs the Texas Behavioral Health Executive Council. He says the top three complaints are standard of care violations, sexual misconduct, and unlicensed practice. He says the agency has received hundreds more complaints than it is used to.
18: We should not be carrying that many pending complaints. But the problem is you can only do so much with the 12 investigators and the six attorneys that we've got.
17: Spink says there isn't a clear explanation for why the council is receiving more complaints, but he says it will likely ask for more resources during the 2027 legislative session.
15: And a former FedEx driver who pled guilty to killing a 7-year-old girl has been sentenced to death. Tanner Horner was delivering packages northwest of Fort Worth when he abducted Athena Strand back in 2022 after hitting her with his truck accidentally. I'm Matt Harab in the Texas Newsroom.
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20: Summer vacation season is just around the corner. If you need some ideas, a team at Texas Highways Magazine has mapped out some of the most scenic road trips in the Lone Star State and the best places to stop along the way. Details and the other big stories making news statewide on the next Texas Standard.
2: That's this morning at 10. 290's HOV Huffmeister shut down as well as a couple of left lanes with this accident. Rain today and a few other days as well. 834.
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21: 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I'm Leila Fadel in Washington, D.C.
22: And May Martinez in Los Angeles, California. Flying is more expensive than it was just a few months ago. The war with Iran has caused jet fuel prices to nearly double since the start of the year. NPR's Stephen Bisaha reports some Americans are changing their vacation plans.
23: It has been a rough year for flyers. Canceled flights, long security lines, and expensive tickets. James Ridgway just landed back home at the D.C. airport, and he's considering canceling his next trip this summer because the cost for his flights has gone up thousands of dollars.
24: We have tickets to see The Cure in Ireland, and I don't think we'll be able to swing it.
23: You're canceling your trip to see The Cure because of the ticket prices?
24: Yeah.
23: Sounds really disappointing.
24: But yeah, it is very disappointing. Yeah.
23: Not every fare has jumped up by thousands of dollars. The Ridgways were planning to fly business class and make multiple stops. But on average, international tickets are up about $150 compared to a year ago, according to the travel site Kayak. James' wife, Lee Ridgway, used to study in Ireland. She says it's never been this expensive to get there.
25: I guess we'll just sit around and wait for airline tickets to get back down and come up with something at a later date.
23: But those lower prices might not come back. That's according to Arlene Hogan. She owns the travel advisor company Vacays for You.
26: I don't believe you're going to see prices going back to normal.
23: Do you mean like not go back to normal this year or like ever?
26: Ever.
23: United CEO Scott Kirby is talking about this too. During a recent earnings call, he said higher prices could stick around after the war with Iran ends. Hogan recently took her own trip to meet up with other travel agency owners, and they are seeing the toll those higher airline prices are taking on flyers.
26: It was very eye-opening because we all had the same challenges. We're all seeing a dip in bookings.
23: Hogan's bookings dropped about 10.5% for the fall. Most of her customers already booked their summer trips. And those who are still booking are avoiding those long-haul, far-off destinations.
26: They are going to be suffering the most. We're definitely seeing that for Europe.
23: The European Union is worried about a possible jet fuel shortage, and that's sending prices up and also leading some airlines to cancel flights. Lufthansa has already canceled 20,000 flights through October. So Hogan says many Americans are choosing trips closer to home. Her customers are also worried about conflicts overseas, like the war with Iran. So Hawaii it is.
26: Yes, Hawaii is hot, even though Hawaii is an expensive destination when you think about it. However, it gives people a sense of security because it's still the United States. It still gives you that tropical feel.
23: And while tickets to Hawaii are not cheap, they have not gone up much. On average, a one-way ticket to Honolulu in late April only went up $12 compared to the same time last year, according to Kayak's airfare dashboard. A ticket to London, up about $350. Stephen Bisaha, NPR News.
21: The National Weather Service has lost hundreds of workers in President Trump's second term. Is that making its predictions worse? Frank Morris of member station KCUR reports on a tornado outbreak that took forecasters by surprise.
0: Early on April 13th, the National Weather Service forecast almost no chance of tornadoes in east central Kansas. But that evening, several twisters tore across the region. The next morning in Ottawa, Kansas, volunteers shoveled broken glass and debris, while Colton George, who rode out the storm in a hotel basement, came to grips with a tornado that ripped apart his hotel room, scattered his belongings, and turned his life upside down.
1: Well, I was laughing about it, honestly. Had a few beers in me. Then you walk out and it's surreal. You're like, damn, you're homeless now.
0: He wasn't hurt, though, because the National Weather Service issued a warning in time for George to take shelter. In fact, no one was seriously hurt. That's the good news. But Weather Service forecasters typically know hours in advance where tornadoes are likely, and this time they didn't.
3: I'll tell you, forecasting in general, it has been degraded.
0: John Morales, a TV weatherman with four decades of experience, says that a couple of years ago, the National Weather Service would have released weather balloons all across the country, precisely at 7 a.m. Eastern Time. But that didn't happen the morning of the storm.
3: That particular day, on the morning cycle of weather balloon releases, there were vast areas of the Midwest, Southwest, and Intermountain West that did not have a weather balloon release.
0: The balloons did go up eventually, but by then, storms were already brewing over Kansas. Weather balloons are basically just enormous party balloons dangling $100 gizmos the size of cell phones that measure temperature, air pressure, and humidity as they rise through the atmosphere. Morales says some Weather Service offices no longer have staff available for pre-dawn launches.
3: So you see them being released during office hours as opposed to the hours that where we really need them.
0: The National Weather Service says almost all of its approximately 92 weather balloon launch sites are functioning normally, with only a few missed launches. It says its forecasts keep getting better and better thanks to more powerful computers and increasingly sophisticated forecasting models. Those models are only as good as the information fed into them. Satellites and hundreds of ground-level weather stations generate reams of data. But the weather balloon piece is crucial. Take it out, and retired National Weather Service meteorologist Alan Girard says you're running a real-time experiment.
4: Okay, well, what happens if you take a significant number of the balloons that we would normally release in the morning and delay them to midday? How is that going to impact our forecasts?
0: It's tough to tell how weather balloon data that was never collected may have changed forecasts. But anecdotally, the results haven't been great. Weeks before the surprise tornadoes in Kansas, a similar situation popped up in Michigan. Weather Service forecasters put the state at only marginal risk of tornadoes before deadly twisters struck the state.
5: I mean, this is literally life and death decisions that get made based on the warning systems.
0: Kansas Congresswoman Charisse Davids, a Democrat, says the Trump administration hobbled the National Weather Service last year. It shed almost 600 employees through DOGE cuts and retirements. Then it turned around and hired 200 new employees. But those newbies will take months to train, and Davids says forecasts are suffering.
5: Meteorologists are saying that data collection is starting to lag, that we aren't continuing to keep people the safest that we possibly can.
0: It's not for lack of trying. Girard says his former Weather Service colleagues are doing their best.
4: Weather Service employees overwhelmingly are very dedicated, mission-focused, so they're going to try to minimize impacts on their mission as much as they possibly can.
0: Government forecasters are facing more dark clouds on the horizon. Girard says the proposed White House budget would essentially eliminate federal weather research and cap the Weather Service budget at about this year's level. What's more, he says a big agency reorganization is due to be announced this summer at about the start of hurricane season. For NPR News, I'm Frank Morris in Kansas City.
2: 8:42, it's News 88.7. Good morning. Crews still working that wreck 290's HOV Huffmeister. That HOV shut down as well as a couple of left lanes on the main lane.
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9: Good morning, I'm Glitza Salah at the BBC. The Prime Minister of Pakistan, a key mediator between Iran and the US, says there's momentum in negotiations on a peace deal. Shehbaz Sharif praised Donald Trump for pausing the military escort of commercial ships through the Strait of Hormuz. The BBC's Islamabad correspondent, Caroline Davies.
10: The Iranian ambassador to Pakistan posted President Trump's comments and then over the top of it also said, once beaten, twice shy, which I think really shows how Iran is continuing to try to portray this pause as being a victory for Iran. Will there be some form of common ground? It's really difficult to know exactly how much of this momentum is really building.
9: The World Health Organization says three more people have been evacuated from the cruise ship at the center of a deadly outbreak of hantavirus. There are at least seven suspected cases and three people have died. And the authorities in Malaysia have displayed for the first time paintings recovered from the country's largest corruption scandal. The four artworks were bought with part of the $4.5 billion siphoned from a state fund by high-level officials. The Anti-Corruption Commission's chief, Azam Baki, says the painting's significance goes beyond their value.
11: These artworks are not merely of commercial value, but also stand as historical symbols of the country's largest corruption scandal, which should serve as a lesson for future generations.
9: I'm Clitia Sala at the BBC in London.
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15: Good morning. 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I'm Matt Harab. We continue now with News 88.7 In Depth. The craft brewery True Anomaly in Houston closed its doors last month after 7 years in business. Six other popular local breweries have also recently shut down. It's a growing trend seen across the entire country. After decades of steady growth, more breweries closed rather than opened last year. Our Anna Monroe reports on this shift in the market.
12: Despite the sweltering 90-degree Houston heat, fans from all over have returned to celebrate a beloved East Downtown brewery. It is a closing day of True Anomaly, and it is packed to the brim. Nothing but smiles and retelling memories can be heard. For many, coming together is bittersweet. Pat Linney, a former worker here, came back to Houston to say one last goodbye.
14: I'm glad it was here. I think a lot of people were glad it was here, and the beer community lost a good one, I think.
12: Just a couple years ago, the craft brewery industry was thriving. In 2023, more than 10,000 breweries were serving customers all across the country. But last year, more than 400 closed, the largest loss in a single year for the industry. Experts and brewery owners point to several factors for the slip and sips, including changes in drinking habits, rising operating costs, and the growing popularity of alternatives like THC drinks. Blake Mudd is an assistant professor in global retailing and customer science at the University of Houston. He says the shift in the market is less of a bubble burst and more of a market correction.
13: We saw this huge expansion, and I think it was overexpanding. It got a little too big for its britches. The American consumer loves something really quickly and then is really quick to abandon something really quickly, depending on what the trend is at the time.
12: Mudd says the industry is incredibly competitive and expensive. Tapping into younger customers may also be difficult.
13: I think some people will immediately say that there's, you know, a more mindful consumer, especially our younger consumers maybe are a bit more health conscious.
12: A survey conducted last summer by Gallup revealed alcohol consumption had a record low and young adults had a worse perception of alcohol. Nearly 66% felt like drinking in moderation was bad for their health. 23-year-old Mackenzie Sills graduated from U of H last year. She says she quit drinking for the sake of her mental and physical health.
16: And yeah, I think a lot of our generation, too, they're just more focused on working out and being outside. We're more of a health conscious generation, I think.
12: Robert Eichenlob, owner of Eureka Heights Brewery in Houston, says a dip in customers and rise in costs have been a wake-up call.
17: Raw material costs are going up again, right? Because, you know, now we're suspected of tariffs, right? So we're having to navigate through that world.
12: A slump in sales at the beginning of 2024, which Eichenlob optimistically tied to dry January, never rebounded.
17: We started looking at what alternative beverages can we make, right? And so we started looking at kind of what was happening in the market with other brands.
12: That's when he noticed a surge in demand for THC drinks, a non-alcoholic cannabis-infused option. According to Gallup, marijuana use has doubled in young adults. Eichenlob is hoping to tap into that customer base. Eureka Heights recently released a new THC cocktail. Eichenlob says it's cheaper, faster to make, and hopes it works better with the wellness crowd.
17: It is effectively flavored water, right? So no alcohol whatsoever in it. So it's kind of our version of an NA product.
12: It may be a lucrative path. Analysts project that THC sales to hit $5 billion by 2028. But the THC industry faces growing uncertainty in Texas as legal challenges and expiring federal protections threaten hemp-driven productions. Back at the True Anomaly closing, Pat Lenny, the former employee, is expecting the night to be emotional for him. From celebrating his engagement at the brewery to his child's first birthday, many memories were made here.
14: Cheers to True Anomaly. Thanks for all the memories, all the, you know, starting me in my career. And I guess, you know, I hope this isn't the end. And thanks for 7 years.
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2: 850 here at News 88.7. Good morning. Crews still working this wreck. 290's HOV Huffmeister. That's shut down, as well as a couple of left lanes on the main lanes to maneuver there. 85 for the high. 40% chance of some rain today, as well as tomorrow, with a cool front all rolling in. And then Friday, 70% chance of showers. 50-50 shot. For Saturday, we're sitting at 77 right now. 10 minutes away from Houston Matters. Craig Cohen is here. Happy Wednesday.
18: Happy Wednesday. How are you, Jerry?
2: Oh, I'm good. I'm ready to talk politics.
18: Oh, good, because that's what we do on Wednesdays.
2: Oh, what do you know?
18: Isn't that convenient?
2: I like that.
18: When we have lots to talk about, you know, there are actually a couple of polls out that we should discuss. One came out yesterday from the Hobby School of Public Affairs here at the University of Houston involving the U.S. Senate race. And we will have the pollsters in studio with us. That's Mark Jones, Rice University Political Science Fellow from the Baker Institute, and Renee Cross, who's the Senior Director of the Hobby School at the University of Houston. So we'll talk with them about that. But we're also going to talk about the latest NPR PBS Marist poll and what it has to say about President Trump's approval rating. Also, Houston Mayor John Whitmire unveiled his budget plans on Tuesday. We're going to learn about that. We're going to talk about a bunch of other election-related stuff that's happening here and in other states and around the country. And it's just election everywhere you look. Also ahead in the coming hour, our gaggle of foodies will highlight favorite dishes around town that may not always look the prettiest, but darn, they taste good. So that's what this month's installment of the full menu is all about. Houston Matters gets underway in 9 minutes on News 88.7.
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1: From Marketplace, I'm Sabri Benishore in New York. The U.S. and Iran are reportedly back to working on an end to the war, and sources say a deal is close, according to Reuters. Axios is reporting the deal would involve a moratorium on nuclear enrichment and an end to sanctions. Oil is down. Markets are up. Russ Mould is investment director at the UK-based investment platform AJ Bell and is here to talk about it all. Hi, Russ.
21: Good day to you, Sabri. Hope you're well.
1: So we have had so much back and forth. The straits open, the straits closed, peace deal coming, peace deal failed. Are markets taking this time seriously?
21: They're taking it all very seriously. They're possibly not paying quite so much attention to the presidential social media posts as they once were, given the toing and froing. But I think they were worried about the potential for an escalation between Washington and Tehran yesterday. So they seem relieved that there's been a backing off from those skirmishes after a day, and that the ceasefire is held, and that there is potential for a peace proposal on the table. And you can see that reflected in how the S&P 500 and NASDAQ stock indices hit record highs on Tuesday, and how the oil price on the West Texas Intermediate benchmark for the U.S. has gone back below $100 a barrel.
1: Yeah, you know, oil prices, they have gone up, they have gone down, currently down, as you mentioned. But gas prices, they just keep going up in the U.S. $4.50 a gallon is where they're at today, which is a record. Why is that? And would gas prices continue to rise even if the war winds down?
21: Clearly, if there is a peaceful solution that frees up the release of crude and means that refiners can get supply, you would like to think over time the price of gasoline at the pump will come down, but it may take time given that tankers need to get back to the Middle East, they need to put the stuff in the ship, they need to get the ship to the right destination. So it may not be an instant solution, even if it happens, as we all hope it will soon.
1: AMD reported earnings, it projected very strong growth, its stock shot up. How much have earnings played a role in the stock market's record numbers as opposed to, you know, news from the war?
21: Markets have been pleased to see a ceasefire, and they've taken the view that if things aren't escalating, then at some stage they're going to de-escalate and there'll be a peaceful solution. Equally, as you say, Sabri, earnings have been phenomenally strong in the first quarter. Tech has largely led the way. You saw that from AMD yesterday, and you look at the leading stocks in the S&P 500, Intel, Micron, Qualcomm, Lam Research, and Western Digital, all tech stocks, all related to AI and that theme. So yes, earnings probably have been a key factor in the strength that we've seen in the market since, you know, the March lows.
1: Russ Mould, investment director at AJ Bell. Thank you so much.
21: Appreciate your time.
1: All right, let's do the numbers. Brent crude is down 6% to $103 a barrel. West Texas Intermediate, that's U.S.-based oil, is down 6% as well to $96 a barrel. The Dow is up a full percent. S&P 500 up 0.8%. NASDAQ up 0.1%.
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1: So a peace deal may or may not be coming, but meanwhile, inside Iran, the economy is suffering. 1 million people are out of work. Food prices are spiking. Businesses are closing. Before the war, economic pressure contributed to mass anti-government protests. Now the Iranian people are facing new economic hardships. Javad Salehi Isfahani is a professor of economics at Virginia Tech and is here to talk about it. Good morning.
22: Good morning.
1: This is kind of a fraught question, but who do you think Iranians blame for this economic situation?
22: Well, that's a very interesting question, too, because the answer to it has changed since the war started. I think before the war, the average person would blame the government because sanctions were kind of an invisible barrier, and it was easy to blame high prices and shortages on these two favorite explanations, inefficiency and corruption, mismanagement and corruption. You constantly heard that. But since the war started, it's as if all the damages the sanctions were causing became visible. And the government, not only it wasn't standing by the side, it was actively trying to help people survive this. So I think the government has reinvented itself, repositioned itself on the side of the people opposing these two characters that are not very much like in Iran at all, President Trump and Prime Minister Netanyahu.
1: So it sounds like this experience has galvanized the Iranian people. Does that mean economic pressure would not as easily be able to force Iranian leaders to negotiate a quicker end to the war, do you think?
22: Yes, I think that is fair to say, and partly because the government also has a strong repressive apparatus. So the opposition is cramped in, under the circumstances. They can't really do a whole lot. I suspect that Iranians can manage another maybe 20-30% decline in living standards. They've already lost quite a bit in the last year. And in a situation like that, you kind of get used to living in difficult times, and marginal declines do not precipitate coming to the street and facing armed guards. So, you know, that's a situation that's very difficult from the distance, from my position, to read. But I can tell you that opinions about the war have changed drastically. Whereas maybe a fair size of the population, maybe a majority, saw the possibility that aerial bombardment would help them get rid of the Islamic Republic, they now see it as mostly destroying productive capacity and making life much harder than it was.
1: Javad Salehi Isfahani, professor of economics at Virginia Tech, thank you so much.
22: Thank you.
1: A lot more to that interview at marketplace.org. I'm Sabri Benishore with the Marketplace Morning Report. 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
2: 290's HOV still shut down with that wreck right around Huffmeister as they drag the vehicles out of the way, and fire crews have been blocking off a left lane or two in that area. Also, 69 headed in on the East Texas Freeway, Lee Road working an accident as well, sitting in that left lane. 85 for the high today, 40% chance of some showers. Tomorrow looks the same, 70% chance for Friday, and a coin flip for Saturday with some cooler temperatures on the way. 78 right now, Humble, 77 here at the University of Houston. KUHF Houston News, 88.7. A service of the University of Houston. Houston Matters starts right now. Stick around, 9 o'clock.
3: Houston Mayor John Whitmire unveils his budget plans. While one poll reinforces the Texas GOP Senate primary runoff will be close, and another shows President Trump is less popular than ever. I'm Craig Cohen. Today on Houston Matters, those and other developments in politics in our regular Wednesday political roundup.
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3: We'll discuss the latest in local, state, national, and international developments with the Hobby School's Renee Cross and the Baker Institute's Mark Jones. Also this hour, our gaggle of foodies highlight favorite dishes around town that are pretty ugly, but taste great. It's this month's installment of The Full Menu. Plus, we learn more about David Addix, the late artist behind giant sculptures around Greater Houston. 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Stay with us.
5: Live from NPR News in Washington, I'm Corva Coleman. Iran's Revolutionary Guard is saying safe passage will be provided to ships through the Strait of Hormuz, but didn't say how that would happen. This came after President Trump suspended a similar U.S. operation, saying he is waiting on a deal with Iran. Indiana State Senate Republicans who opposed congressional redistricting were largely defeated in yesterday's primary elections. President Trump had called for their ouster. From member station WFYI, Ben Thorpe reports the results show Trump's continued sway in Indiana.
23: A majority of incumbent Indiana senators lost their primary elections after months of political threats and millions of dollars pitted against them. Incumbents argued their constituents didn't want redistricting during the vote last year, but now most of them have been voted out. Laura Merrifield Wilson is a professor of political science at the University of Indianapolis. She says in U.S. politics, incumbents usually win.
0: It's highly unusual to see so many challengers defeat incumbents. And I think that has to be attributed at least to the current political dynamics.
23: Wilson says the night was a win for Trump and could mean Indiana revisits redistricting next year. For NPR News, I'm Ben Thorpe in Indianapolis.
5: A new NPR PBS News Marist poll says, politically, President Trump is at his lowest point in his presidency. NPR's Domenico Montanaro says despite Trump's primary victories in Indiana, voters will have more to say in November's general election.
8: General elections aren't primaries, and Trump has been really toxic with swing voters. His overall approval rating in our poll is the worst it's ever been. Just 37% approve of the job he's doing, while 59% disapprove. That can be a real albatross around Republican candidates across the country, especially when key groups appear to be softening or turning away.
5: NPR's Domenico Montanaro reporting. One of the issues voters are very troubled by is the rising cost of gas due to the war in Iran. AAA says nationally the average cost for a gallon of gas is $4.54. Some people in the U.S. are changing their travel plans. NPR's Stephen Bisaha has more.
10: James Ridgway just landed back home in D.C., but he might skip his trip to Europe after seeing the cost to fly.
11: We have tickets to see The Cure in Ireland, and I don't think we'll be able to swing it.
10: Arlene Hogan owns the travel advisor company Vacays for You, and she says her clients are sticking to domestic travel due to concerns about conflicts overseas. Hawaii is especially popular.
24: Even though Hawaii is an expensive destination when you think about it, however, it gives people a sense of security.
10: According to the travel site Kayak, international tickets in late April were up about $150 compared to a year earlier. Stephen Bisaha, NPR News.
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25: 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Other contributors include the estate of Joan B. Kroc, whose bequest serves as an enduring investment in the future of public radio and seeks to help NPR produce programming that meets the highest standards of public service in journalism and cultural expression.
15: Live from News 88.7 in Houston, I'm Matt Harab. Another trial for suspended Fort Bend County Judge K.P. George has been pushed back to late July. It was supposed to start yesterday. George is facing a misdemeanor charge from 2022 where he allegedly worked with former staffer Terrell Patel to fake online racist attacks against his reelection campaign. If convicted, George could face thousands of dollars in fines and up to a year in jail. This comes just 1 month before George faces the June sentencing from his money laundering conviction back in March. Public officials say Houston is well prepared to host its 7 matches of the World Cup, but some key questions remain. For example, ensuring that Houston area emergency responders are still available to address day-to-day needs while they're also managing the tournament. Here's Mark Sloan, Harris County's Homeland Security Coordinator.
26: The rest of Harris County still needs to operate on a day-to-day basis and be prepared for other emergencies and crises that can occur while the event is ongoing.
15: Houston will receive $65 million from FEMA for World Cup security initiatives. Meanwhile, Houston Mayor John Whitmire has released details of a $7.5 billion budget proposal for the new fiscal year, which starts in July. It overhauls how Houston provides solid waste services, as well as the financial structure of the water utility. The changes include a $5 monthly fee for solid waste services. Those are expected to close a $200 million deficit in 2027. Whitmire describes the changes as, quote, transformative.
27: We've never really addressed the systemic, structural, financial, broken system of running the city of Houston.
15: A final vote on the budget is expected next month. Stay here. We'll have more on it just ahead on Houston Matters. In sports, the Astros beat the Dodgers yesterday 2-1, but they suffered a gigantic loss. Shortstop Carlos Correa has a significant left ankle injury and will likely miss a lot of time. How much time is still an open question. However, he is seeing a specialist today. Correa will be added to the long list of injured Astros to start the season. I'm Matt Harab, News 88.7.
18: This is Houston Matters. I'm Craig Cohen. Thanks for joining us here on News 88.7 and Houston Public Media's YouTube channel. Coming up this hour, we will have, of course, lots of politics to talk about. Also, this week's, rather this month's installment of The Full Menu. And we recall the Art of David Addicks, which you can see in lots of places around town here in Houston. Let's start, though, with polling results out this week, which suggest a tight race still in the GOP Senate primary runoff this month between incumbent U.S. Senator John Cornyn and Texas Attorney General Ken Paxton. To discuss those results, we're joined now by the report's co-authors, Mark Jones, political science fellow at Rice University's Baker Institute for Public Policy, and Renee Cross, senior director of the Hobby School of Public Affairs at the University of Houston. Good morning.
6: Good morning.
9: Morning, Greg.
18: We are fewer than 2 weeks from the start of early voting in state primary runoff elections. What do your poll results find about the U.S. Senate race, Mark?
9: Well, in the U.S. Senate race, we find that Ken Paxton has a 3-point percentage lead over John Cornyn, 48% to 45%, with 7% undecided. There's a real strong split in terms of college education, with Cornyn having a 10-point advantage among people with a 4-year college degree, whereas Paxton has a 17-point advantage among people who don't have a 4-year college degree. And when we go back to March and say, okay, how did the voters who voted in March plan to vote in May? An overwhelming majority of Paxton voters stay with Paxton. More overwhelming majority of Cornyn voters stay with Cornyn, but which isn't that surprising. But we do see a strong split for Paxton among Wesley Hunt voters, with a little more than half intending to vote for Paxton, whereas Cornyn's support among Hunt voters is about a third. And that in large part explains much of the difference between them.
18: Are these results within the margin of error?
9: They are. That is, this race, you could look at this race as either Paxton having a narrow lead, it being tied, or even Cornyn having a slight lead. But it's a toss-up with still, you know, as you mentioned, a couple weeks to go before early voting and a little less than 3 weeks until Election Day. So pretty much it says it's a wide-open race, but where Paxton has a slight advantage.
18: Renee, does this reflect what we're seeing in other polling out there about this race?
6: Absolutely. The polling has been pretty consistent. I think there's been one or two outliers having Cornyn ahead, but for the most part, Ken Paxton has been leading.
18: And as we often say, it all comes down to turnout anyway. Doesn't matter what the given poll is in a snapshot.
6: Absolutely. And I believe that trying to poll a primary is hard, but trying to poll a primary runoff election is very hard. Not only is, I think, the ultimate somewhat of a toss-up, I think it's certainly a toss-up of who's actually going to turn out to vote. As we've seen in all of these special elections and runoffs lately, turnout has been terrible.
18: Yeah.
6: You know, now, you know, there should be much more enthusiasm, I think, for this particular race. But again, we'll see.
18: Nevertheless, you went ahead and polled a couple of other runoff races. What else did you learn?
9: Well, in the attorney general race, Mays Middleton has a 9-point lead over Chip Roy with 13% undecided. There, you can say that Middleton's advantage is outside the margin of error and that it's pretty substantial. It doesn't mean he's a lock to win in on May 26th, but it does suggest that he's well ahead. One sort of potential problem for him, though, is that more than 1 in 4 Republican primary voters, people who plan to turn out in May, don't know much about him. And that does provide a potential opening for Chip Roy via a negative attack ads to potentially undermine support for Middleton. But I would say that unless we see a shakeup in the race, Middleton is on a good path to victory. But I wouldn't want to count Chip Roy out by any stretch of the imagination.
18: You also looked into the Texas Railroad Commissioner race. What did you find there?
9: Well, we found that about half of voters have no idea who Jim Ride and Beau French are, the two candidates in it. That's probably the biggest takeaway. And even when you ask them, okay, even if you don't know who they are, we find that 2/5 say they still have no idea who they're going to vote for. Wright has a modest lead over French, but it's certainly nothing that you would want to take home, take to the bank. We also found there a very interesting split in that Wright has very strong support among people who intend to vote for John Cornyn, and French has very strong support for people who vote for Ken Paxton. So those races could very well be determined by turnout for Cornyn and Paxton. The more Cornyn voters turn out, the better Wright will do. The more Paxton voters turn out, the better French will do. Now, of course, Wright, along with Middleton, it picked up a key endorsement yesterday from Lieutenant Governor Dan Patrick, who endorsed both Middleton in the AG race, as well as Jim Wright in the Railroad Commissioner race.
18: Renee, meantime, there were some interesting local election results last Saturday across Texas. What stood out to you?
6: Well, certainly the mayoral race in Pearland, Texas, garnered quite a bit of national attention. Quentin Wiltz is a Democrat, a black Democrat, and he won the mayoral race and is the first Democrat in literally decades to win in Pearland, which has been comfortably red. And then up to the north of us, there was the special election to fill Brandon Creighton's Senate seat, and Brett Ligon won handily. He won by 75%.
18: This is the former GOP district attorney in Montgomery County.
6: Yes, yes. So he was known. However, if anything, I think...
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0: This programming is sponsored by the Houston Symphony, presenting its season finale with Mahler's Ninth Symphony. More than 100 musicians perform at Jones Hall to bring Mahler's final completed work to life. May 22nd, 23rd, and 24th, tickets at HoustonSymphony.org.
1: The other way, we're seeing in all of these races, Democrats more mobilized, therefore they're turning out. Now, these are nonpartisan races, so while people have partisan ties, there is an R or D on their name next to the ballot. And turnout still is pretty low. We're talking, in the high single digits or into the low teens. That compares to this fall when turnout's likely to be closer to 50% of registered voters.
2: We also shouldn't forget that early voting's been underway over the last week for a May 16th special election runoff in Houston City Council District C between Nick Hellyer and Joe Panzarella, who are seeking to fill the rest of Abby Kamen's term. District C's in the Heights, Meyerland, and Montrose primarily. Kamen resigned to run for Harris County Attorney. She was recently appointed to that role on an interim basis until that election. What should District C voters know about Hellyer and Panzarella?
3: Well, they're both Democrats. Again, like Mark mentioned before, these city council races, these very local races, are nonpartisan. However, we of course know which ones are Republicans and which ones are Democrats. In this case, they're both Democrats. I think Hellyer is probably considered a little bit more moderate than Panzarella. But again, it all comes down to who's able to mobilize their voters. And again, there's been so many elections. I just think there is a lot of voter fatigue. These folks have already run, 6 weeks ago or so for District C. Now this is the runoff. So we'll see which one is able to get their folks out to vote.
2: Well, voter fatigue aside, there's still more election results to talk about. Primary elections were held Tuesday in the states of Indiana and Ohio. Let's talk about Indiana first. Mark, what are your takeaways from there?
1: Well, Indiana was an interesting case because there you had Republicans in the state Senate block Donald Trump's attempted redistricting plan for Indiana, which would have eliminated the one Democratic seat that remains there. Trump then vowed revenge on those Republican incumbents. And of the seven of them that Trump went after, five have lost, one won, and one is hanging with a margin of essentially a lead of three votes out of about 12,000, with still a few votes to come in. So Trump, by and large, was successful, and that will send a chilling effect across for Republicans across the country, because it indicates that in spite of Donald Trump's lower approval ratings at the national level among all Americans, among Republican primary voters, he still is very popular. And if you cross him, as these Indiana state senators did by blocking his proposed redistricting plan, it can have negative consequences for you in the primary. In this case, five of them will not be returning to office, almost exclusively because they opposed Donald Trump on this issue.
2: Renee, in Ohio, former presidential candidate Vivek Ramaswamy won the GOP primary for governor, according to a call by the AP. Ramaswamy will face Democrat Dr. Amy Acton, a former state health director. What intrigues you about that race?
3: Well, we have someone that has, in Ramaswamy, we've had someone that's had national attention, so I think his name ID is going to be incredibly high. But again, which party has the enthusiasm going into the midterms? Right now, that seems to be the Democrats. So I think that state is a toss-up in terms of the gubernatorial race. However, I would give an edge to the Democrat at this point.
2: Nationally, Mark, the big election news this week was the U.S. Supreme Court ruling Monday that Louisiana's unconstitutional congressional map should be redrawn essentially immediately. That state's Republican-controlled legislature is doing that while Governor Jeff Landry suspended the state's House primaries days before the start of early voting there. What are the implications of the high court's decision on Texas?
1: Well, for Texas, for right now, there aren't going to be any effects in terms of the 2026 election cycle. It does, though, open the door in the 2027 legislative session for more redistricting for the U.S. House seats that were redistricted back in the summer, but also for state House seats, which haven't been touched since 2021. What the Supreme Court said is that effectively, minority majority districts are no longer protected, and therefore states can engage in partisan gerrymandering at

0: at free will. And so with that ability, I think we can expect to see a decline in the number of Democratic minority held seats in Texas, and potentially greater Republican gains by the new redistricting process.
1: Renee, Houston area Congressman Christian Menefee wants a national ban on partisan gerrymandering. Is there any appetite in Congress to do anything like that?
2: I would say no. However, just like Congressman Menefee has mentioned, this is not necessarily a partisan move on his part, because this also affects the Republican Party. For example, in California, there are some Republicans that will lose their seats because of redistricting, because it was redistricted on partisan lines. Whether this is going to happen anytime soon, I doubt it, but I think there may be more interest than one might think.
1: We are just getting started with our regular Wednesday political roundup today with Rice University's Mark Jones and the University of Houston's Renee Cross. More ahead as Houston Matters continues on News 88.7 and YouTube.

0: I'm Ernie Manous. On the next Hello Houston, we'll discuss the best way to protest your property taxes with Harris County Chief Appraiser Jason Cunningham. Then we'll learn about the Viewpoints exhibit at the Houston Botanic Garden. 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
3: This is Houston Matters. I'm Craig Cohen. We're in the middle of another political roundup. We do this every Wednesday. Today we're talking with Mark Jones from Rice University and Renee Cross from the University of Houston. On Tuesday, Houston Mayor John Whitmire proposed sweeping structural changes designed to address an impending budget deficit. His plans would include a new monthly administrative fee paid by about 400,000 solid waste customers in Houston, and then the solid waste department's funding would shift from the general fund to part of the water and wastewater utility system, which would also start paying fees to the city for using municipal right-of-ways. The property tax rate would stay flat for the coming year. All right, how was his proposal received Tuesday?
4: Well, at this point, it looks like there's about 11 city council members that are backing this plan. $5 a month.
3: For the first two years.
4: Right. With that point on, he's saying that it will be up to city council as far as how much it will be raised after that first 2 years. He is being very careful in calling this an administrative fee rather than an actual trash fee. Of course, we're seeing some pushback from Comptroller Chris Hollins, which we should expect. I think this is a reasonable move on the part of the mayor and those 11 council members. I mean, no one wants to pay extra money for something they think they're already paying for. But we are the only major city in the state that does not have any type of garbage fee. For example, Austin's runs from like $20 to $64 a month, depending on the size of the bin. Sugarland has one, so does Dallas, Fort Worth. Even our neighbor, Pasadena, has a $34 a month fee. So I think this is something that's been long time coming. And again, $5 is rather minimal.
3: Yeah, Mark, always the issue, or at least for a long time, one of the issues was that, you know, there were limits to how much revenue the city could really raise through its general fund. Is this basically an end around the revenue cap process?
5: At least it's a partial end around. That is it classified as this administrative fee? The money would then go towards that and therefore wouldn't count against the cap. But it's problematic. It's not problematic, but I think one of the difficulties you run into is if that price starts to get too high, that's when you're going to start to see HOAs begin to opt out of it and go to private service. Because as you get closer to $25 or $30, that's what many people in HOAs pay for twice weekly collection, all sorts of things that are sort of superior to what the city can offer. So you do run the risk that the actual revenue that's projected isn't nearly as high as one might expect, because as it rises, you're going to see some neighborhoods begin to leave.
3: Renee, you mentioned Comptroller Hollins expressing some concerns about it. He has clashed, of course, with the mayor before on the budget. His concerns are about the water and wastewater utility absorbing solid waste while paying fees to the city. He suggests that'll mean money that would have been going to water and sewer infrastructure won't, or that Houstonians' water rate will increase. Does he have a point?
4: Yes, I think he does have a point. And, you know, we have seen not illegal, but some, I guess,
3: Ethically hazy? Is that the phrase you're looking for?
4: Not even that. Creative accounting to pay certain things. And I think there's always the danger of that, and especially when you're bringing in a new revenue source.
3: We talked with Luke Metzger from Environment Texas on yesterday's show about this new administrative fee that council may vote on today. It's not quite what other big cities in Texas do, but it is close. And it does sound like it will increase after the first 2 years, eventually getting somewhere closer to, you know, the examples you cited. Why has it taken decades for some sort of variation on a trash pickup fee, something like it, to occur in the city of Houston?
5: Well, like with a lot of policies, once people are used to getting something for free or at low cost, they're loath to actually have to pay for it. So we'd have to go far back in time when a decision was made not to charge for it, when other cities were charging for it. And once that becomes ingrained, it becomes a political third rail to actually go after, simply because you're actually charging people for something that they're used to getting for free.
3: And Renee, you mentioned concerns about creative accounting in the past. This would appear to be a plan that solves the budget deficit for this coming year. But there are bigger deficits still to come with new contracts with the firefighters and police. Mm-hmm. So are we just in need of preparing for a much bigger political fight over something else a year from now? Or could we see some other creative approach that'll just keep, for lack of a better term, kicking the can down the road another year?
4: I think all of the above. I mean, Mayor Whitmire has said from the beginning when he was campaigning that he is not going to kick the can down the road. And again, he is making an unprecedented move, at least in terms of this garbage fee. However, if you ask Comptroller Chris Hollins, yes, we are looking at, what do they call it, the budgetary cliff or the deficit cliff. We are getting close to that. So some hard decisions are going to have to be made. However, I don't think it's going to be next year because it's a mayoral election year.
3: So something else is coming.
4: Something else is coming.
3: All right. In international news, Iran's Revolutionary Guard says safe passage through the Strait of Hormuz will be provided after President Trump said he's pausing a U.S. military effort to guide merchant vessels through the strait. Traffic through it's been effectively closed since the start of the U.S. and Israel attacking Iran on February 28th. Okay, so is that it? Is it over? Are gas prices coming down? Are we done?
5: Well, even if there's no certainty in what shipping companies, insurers, energy companies all want to see is certainty that it's not going to be open today and tomorrow, but we have no idea for next week. They want to see this conflict resolved and know that they're not going to have to worry, at least in the immediate term, about attacks on shipping in the Strait of Hormuz. Until that occurs, we're not going to see any notable change in energy prices. If anything, they may even start to rise a little.
3: Politically, Renee, how crucial is it for the Trump administration that they come up with that this happens, that there is some traffic going through the strait as soon as possible?
4: I think it's very important for them politically. I mean, recent polling from, again, a number of different pollsters across the country have found that this war is very unpopular. In fact, at some polls, it's even more unpopular than the Vietnam War was. That's pretty major, 7 months out from a midterm. So politically speaking, Republicans want to see this resolved and do want to see those gas prices go down because, you know, you can say, okay, we're spending $1 billion a day on this war. But for the average person going to the gas station and paying $4.50 a gallon, that resonates with people, and they'll remember that come November.
3: I've got some details on one of the polls to which you're referring, the latest NPR PBS News Marist poll, which is out, that finds, among other things, more than 8 in 10 Americans say gas prices are putting a strain on their household budgets. A strong majority blame President Trump. 1,322 respondents in this survey. They were polled between April 27th and 30th, so, you know, just a little over a week ago. Margin of error of 3.1% on this poll. It finds just 37% of respondents approve of the job President Trump is doing, 59% disapprove. Those are records for the president. Not the kinds of records you want, but he's got them. 51% strongly disapprove. From a pollster's perspective, what do these numbers tell you, Mark?
5: Well, they aren't good for the president, and they're a real liability, as Renee mentioned, for Republicans as we approach November. With Donald Trump having record for him low approval ratings, that will resonate negatively for Republican candidates from Maine to California and make it all the more difficult for Republicans to retain control of the U.S. House, which I think now is probably a lost cause for the Republican Party unless something changed dramatically. But now they're increasingly looking like they may lose the Senate, and that's there's a lot of this related to Donald Trump's decision to launch this war against Iran. His approval ratings were low, but they weren't where we are now. And the opinions related to the economy weren't overwhelmingly positive, but they were more positive than today. The decision to go into this conflict not only has generated opposition related to the war, but because of all the second order negative effects on the economy, it's having a really negative effect on Trump's evaluation in terms of his handling of the economy. And at the end of the day, that's where most voters, or at least the majority, will base their decision on how to vote in November based on their personal economic situation, as well as the broader economic situation of the country. And this war has caused those to drop negatively for Republicans.
3: What else are you keeping tabs on in politics this week?
4: Well, I don't know if it's just this week, probably this week until November. Certainly watching this U.S. Senate race in Texas. I mean, once we get past this primary, you know, all bets are off between the Republican nominee and the Democratic nominee, James Tallarico. As we've seen in several polls, not just ours, you know, Tallarico is going to be competitive, and this is going to be a new phenomenon, I think, in Texas. So I'm going to be watching how these campaigns play out.
5: I think one thing that's happened because of the Senate race is sort of overshadowing a lot of competitive congressional races. And here in the Houston area, we have three, Congressional District 18, a Democratic seat between Christian Menefee and Al Green, a very competitive contest that's sort of in sort of central Houston towards the south. Over on the east side and into Liberty County, we have on the Republican side a competitive primary between Alex Mueller and Briscoe Kane. And then also on the Republican side, on the west side, we have John Bonk and Shelley DeCephalos competing in primary. So those are three big ones. And then there are also two state house races that are we're seeing longtime incumbent Hubert Vo is being challenged by Darlene Bro down sort of southwest Houston. And then Stacey Chiles and Lawrence Allen Jr. in another state house seat, both Democrat blue seats also in South Houston that aren't getting much attention but are important.
3: That's Mark Jones. He's a political science fellow at Rice University's Baker Institute for Public Policy. Renee Cross is senior director of the Hobby School of Public Affairs at the University of Houston. Mark, Renee, thank you both very much.
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3: 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That's the subject of this month's The Full Menu as Houston Matters continues on News 88.7 and YouTube.
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3: 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I'm Craig Cohen. 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
11: I'm David Leftwich, freelance food writer and editor.
12: I'm Sean Singh, and you can find me at Sean the Food Sheep.
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11: So we're excited today to have Sean with us from Sean the Food Sheep, as well known on Instagram, which is a good topic today because we are talking about the idea of picturesque food, Instagrammable food, which is an interesting concept and one, I mean, I actually slightly had a reputation back in the day of doing lots of home cooking and making very pretty dishes with edible flowers and lots of pretty garnishes. But it's also kind of, you have to be wary of everything just being made pretty for Instagram. But it is interesting to think about what dishes look good or, quote, don't look good. Because I don't really think there's an ugly dish. And you also have to think some things that might be cultural pretty, like, oh, these high-end French dishes may look pretty to some person, but this great-looking plate of enchiladas may look really beautiful to somebody else.
10: Right, it's subjective.
11: Yeah.
10: Sean, what do you think?
12: But, you know, I do want to say, in terms of photogenic dishes, it is really funny because I feel like Houston's cuisines were not necessarily I feel like we're a flavor city. We're not a photogenic city. Like, if you think about what we're known for, right? Like, barbecue, mm-hmm. crawfish, all that stuff. Like, that's not the first thing you think of when you think of photogenic. And I feel like early off, like, in the social media era of, like, early COVID, early, you know, the pandemic, I feel like Miami, LA, New York, people just got caught into those photogenic, like, dishes and just all went there and then realized, oh, you know, this isn't actually, like, the best of the best. And now I think people are finally catching up on Houston. So I think, like, I think, yeah, you should never judge just food based on your eyes. Yeah. I mean, there's nothing wrong with being pretty, but, yeah, you know, it's not everything.
10: And that's us. And I would say that's where we come in. I think Houston, we want a balance. Like, if you're giving us pretty food, you're not going to be able to rest on the pretty food. So the way I've approached this today, and we can kind of get into the food, I've approached it by talking, there's a lot of pretty ugly dishes, right? Give me pretty ugly food all day, every day. So to what David was saying, I think barbecue is beautiful. Someone's presenting a platter of barbecue, that is, like, gorgeous to me. Truth Barbecue, Killen's Barbecue, like, all the meats laid out. That's a work of art.
11: Yeah, I was going to disagree with Sean just a little bit. That I think that tray of barbecue, that's very photogenic, and especially in Houston.
10: Food porn. We call it food porn. Yeah.
12: So here's what I will say. I don't want to get myself in trouble again. I feel like I've been getting myself in too much trouble. But here's what I mean, right? Like, let's say if you're coming from out of town, right? Like, in Houston, all of us Houstonians know how amazing crawfish, how amazing barbecue, how amazing pho is. But I feel like a lot of, like, you know, if you're looking at it from out of town, like, so I had an uncle move here from India about 10 years ago. And I remember the first time he saw crawfish, he was like a little freaked out. He's like, what is going on here? And it's like, and that's what I mean. I was like, we know it's delicious. Now when I see, you know, like a good seafood boil, like just an amazing crawfish platter, like, I know my mouth salivates.
10: If you were to take your uncle today, where you're like, to see this pretty ugly food, where are you taking him to get crawfish?
12: I'm taking him to Real Seafood. So I went to Real Seafood recently. It's right by one of the most controversial places in Houston right now, next to Long Weekend. But Real Seafood, they do Vietnamese Cajun and they do, you know, just normal Cajun very well. I also love Crawfish Cafe. I feel like you can never go mm-hmm. wrong with Crawfish Cafe, crawfish and noodles. And I feel like I heard Chris Shepherd say that Josephine's was, like, this is just, I don't know if he's publicly said this, but I've heard that Josephine's is his favorite crawfish spot. I've unfortunately never had crawfish
10: absolutely
12: there.
10: Absolutely amazing.
12: Yeah.
10: Let's talk about Josephine's. Not only the crawfish, like, he has this fish dip. Fish dip is not pretty.
11: No, it's not.
10: It's not pretty. Well, I mean, you can. the presentation is great. I'm like, it's fish dip. It is so good. So Josephine's definitely is on the list for pretty ugly food, right? Like,
11: well, we're going to go back. Since we mentioned barbecue, I think we should talk about a couple of the favorite barbecue. You talked about truth. You know, Gatlin's barbecue, that dirty rice. If you want to say something's not a pretty dish, which knowing how good it's going to taste, it's definitely
10: it's
11: pretty.
10: Gorgeous.
11: But that dirty rice, it's in the name. It's not meant to look, I don't know, photogenic, like, you know, very flowery looking. But that next to, you know, Gatlin's ribs, Gatlin's brisket, that's a beautiful plate.
10: Speaking of barbecue, I have one on my list. Oxtails are hard to make. It's oxtails, right? There's no color. It's oxtails.
11: It's got a bone gravy down the middle of it.
10: But staying with the barbecue, Ray's has great barbecue. But on Thursdays, they do their smoked oxtails. Listen, Linda, nothing's pretty about that except for that taste and seeing it on the plate and knowing what's getting ready to happen. Like, it's so good. I would say that and also their rib tips. Yeah, barbecue is beautiful.
12: I will say that is one of the most underrated parts of, like, ever since I started this, is, like, when I can see something now and I just know that it's just going to taste delicious and, like, no one else can see that. Like, everyone was like, what is that? That does not, like, look good or something. I was like, that is the best feeling in the world. It's like, yes, I can gatekeep this just slightly.
10: Yeah. We can talk about bowls. There's different places you can make them look appealing. Mm-hmm. But I went to K-Town Poke in Rice Village recently. You can build your own bowl. So I did the Korean bowl, and I put everything on the thing. The more I put on it, the more I'm like, this is beautiful. And I took a picture of it. I sent it. And I'm like, this is just, unless you know what it is, it may not be appealing. It's just like a whole lot of things. You don't see the rice. You see, you have some color. But poke bowls are hard to make look good, you know, or any kind of bowl. We were talking about chopping block earlier. All their bowls are delicious, you know? Yeah,
11: I think things in bowls, I actually have things on bowls that kind of on, that are on two different levels, because I think of something like the cow soy at Street Food Thai Market. Like, it's this beautiful chicken and this and noodles in this beautiful yellow coconut curry sauce. And it looks, I mean, it's beautiful. And they also, though, their Yum Now Khao Tot, which is this, again, is another kind of ugly, and I'm putting that in quotes, you can't see my air quotes, rice dish, where it's this, you know, it's sausage, the Chinese-style sausage, or really the Isan-style sausage, with, you know, these broken-up fried rice balls, ginger, lime, and peanut, you know, and it's just kind of a messy bowl of rice in some ways, or it's on a plate, but you know, it may look ugly. Actually, it doesn't really look ugly to me, but I could see somebody thinking that. Mm-hmm. But it tastes so darn good. And it's, again, just a simple dish that's just, you know, fits that bill of ugly, beautiful, beautiful, ugly.
12: I feel like one of the things that I always get hate on for social media is, like, you know, when we post those really pretty things and people are like, ah, it can't taste that good, right? If it's pretty, it can't taste that good. But I actually disagree. I think there's so many things in Houston that are both pretty and taste amazing as well. Like, when y'all were talking about bowls, one place that I love going to for pretty food that is absolutely amazing is a place called Kira. By the way, they also have one of the best Monday happy hours. Oh. Like, it's like, basically, I did the calculations. It's like every time you're there, you get 20-30% off, basically. But they have these beautiful donburi bowls with, like, all the sashimi on top. It is just, like, a beautiful platter. And they have one of the most underrated things in Houston right now. There's only, like, two or three spots in Houston with it. It's a kakigori. So I don't know if y'all have had kakigori, but it's like Japanese shaved ice. It's like piled so high. You can get it Katami. Kira has like a chocolate one right now. And oh my God, like, it's just the layers when you bite in. Like, it is just beautiful to look at. And the best part is it's a dessert, but it's like relatively lighter than if you were just to eat like a massive cheesecake from like Cheesecake Factory.
11: Yeah, the one at Katami is really good. And speaking of Katami, that's a place where, again, where the food is beautiful and also tastes great. I mean, because
10: it's beautiful. There are restaurants that all of their food, the food presentation, is a big deal. Katami, you have Nobis, right? Like, it can be simple food. Their bolognese, it's presented very nicely, and it tastes good. I'm going to go with another dish Agnes and Sherman's, their cheeseburger fried rice. Right? Now, for me, I'm like, nah. But it's very nostalgic. It reminds me of something I grew up with, fried rice. Like, as soon as I see it, I see beauty. And then it tastes so good, right? So it's I love to see when we go to places and it can evoke all these feelings.
12: Exactly, because I feel like a lot of people have this idea of vibe dining, right? Like, vibe dining is where you're going for the vibes, but the food isn't good. So I think it's an amazing feeling when you get best of both worlds. I do want to say, I feel like this trend's slowly dying out, but it's been around since like 2020, 2021, birria tacos. I mean, I feel like anytime I want just like that nice cheese pull, I go to Tacos Doña Elena and I get the burritos tacos. You dip them in the consomme. Oh my God.
10: Every time. Yeah. They never miss.
12: Yeah. Oh yeah.
10: Never miss.
11: Well, and I want to go back to speaking of a restaurant that, like, you know, would kind of be maybe have that more kind of traditional high-end, beautiful plating, but is also really good and really thoughtful about their plating because it's kind of simple and elegant. It's the Tamo. Their food is excellent, but they do pay attention to, like, you know. But the thing is, you can't really take pictures because the lighting's not great, which is good because then you're focused on the eating and, like, eating with your eyes and not eating with your camera.
12: By the way, one place that I'm very jealous of and that I want to go, like, very soon is 1111. So it's Emmanuel's new concept.
10: Oh, it's beautiful, right?
12: Oh, my God. It's like everybody's... I keep seeing all the pictures on social media from all my friends, and I'm like, you know, people are sending me pictures of the tacos, of, like, all the various food, and, like, the interior as well. That, I think, is going to be an example of, like, such a beautiful space. With like just incredible food. But I mean, again, I haven't tried it yet, but I am excited because I feel like, you know, Emmanuel just killed it with Tatamo, so I'm curious,
10: right?
12: How it
10: so
12: goes.
10: You know, he's gonna do it. One for me, the restaurant is beautiful. It's like people that work in there are beautiful. Flora, it's contemporary Mexican over there off of Allen Parkway, and the food is so pretty. Like, the ceviches are beautiful, the churro presentation, beautiful, and it tastes good.
12: One of my favorites that I gotta throw out there is just matcha, because I feel like the matcha trend has been going crazy lately. And I feel like, you know, it's just that, like, beautiful green color when you look. Like, we were talking about how we're both wearing matcha fragrances right now, like a matcha ice cream fragrance. But, like, I always love, like, taking people, like, when they're in town, they always ask me, like, oh, what's your favorite matcha recommendations? I recommend Kocha. It's, like, one of the few brick and mortars out of a nail salon. And, oh my God, they're like, they have this, like, cookies and cream matcha right now that's insane. And then also Issa Matcha during the weekend. So she is at, Waffle Bus.
10: Okay.
12: So she does a residency at Waffle Bus every weekend. And her cold foams on top are just, like, nice and thick. They just totally did the aesthetics right. And then Enso as well.
10: Mm-hmm.
12: I feel like all three spots, oh my God, they are, like, I feel like matcha is the new trend, and it's just like, it's a good feeling when you have good matcha.
11: Well, one place I want to get in before we wrap up, but I think Casa Emma is, like, their food is, like, here's an example of casual cafe triangle of blue masa and their mushroom totella that's in that beautiful green salsa verde, both well-priced. It's, like, casual. It's not... And I think it's something that combines all of these, you know, feelings of nostalgia with well-thought-out aesthetics and, of course, just amazing taste.
10: I'm going to wrap up with something that we all love, ice cream, right? And I don't usually get ice cream on the cone because I'm like, I want the ice cream. I'm a purist. Underground Creamery. He's so creative. And as creative as he is, I'm going to probably get you on the flavors. Like, this week... In rotation, he has, like, basil lemon pie and peanut butter and jelly cookies and cream. That may look okay, but it's not... It's not photographed.
11: I don't know. When you pop that lid off the top and that beautiful circle... That's
10: beautiful to me.
11: It's very photogenic. Photogenic.
12: Oh, my God. He did I got to mention, 2 weeks ago, he did this, like, Cheese Whiz one where he did Cheez-Its and chocolate. And
10: the taste, like, though, right? Like,
12: yeah.
10: So if you were to photograph that and show it, it's like, yeah, no. Yeah. Sean, I'm going to pass. You're like, taste it. Right? So that's what we're saying. So... Don't always judge a book by its cover. And, you know, unappealing food doesn't have to look the prettiest to be the best. So get out there and, you know, let us know what you think. Lee Sloan. Follow me at Swanky Maven.
11: I'm David Leftwich, freelance food writer and editor.
12: I'm Sean Singh, and you can find me at Sean the Food Sheep.
10: And you're listening to Houston Matters with Craig Cohen.
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3: Whether you realize it or not, you very likely know the work of David Addix, a late Houston artist. Work is kind of all over Houston. You drive through downtown, you probably passed by 18-foot busts of George Washington, Abraham Lincoln, Stephen F. Austin, and Sam Houston, a work called American Statesmanship Park, or affectionately referred to by some Houstonians as Mount Rush Hour. Or driving north of out of town along 45, there's really no missing the 67-foot-tall statue of Sam Houston near Huntsville. While these major works are familiar, most Houstonians know less about Addix himself and some other artwork he created. A pair from Sam Houston State University hope to change that. Melissa Mednikov and Michael Henderson are the co-authors of the new book, Monumental: The Art of David Addix. Melissa, Michael, welcome to Houston Matters. Good morning.
16: Morning. Thank you.
17: Good morning.
3: Melissa, let me start with you. How did David Addix get started as an artist?
16: How did he get started as an artist? He, in our interviews, talked about the influence of his mother as a young child, and was drawn to her artistic inspiration. And then he continued kind of to have that in the back of his mind as he started to study other things in college. But when he started after he served during World War II with the American GI Bill, he went to Kansas City Art Institute to begin kind of formal training in terms of art, and then was really influenced by some time spent in Paris with the atelier or the studio of Fernand Léger.
3: I think for the most part, a lot of us know him as a sculptor, but he was a painter initially. What can you tell us about that artwork?
16: His artwork is really interesting in terms of the mid-century moment that he's working in. He's really a very interesting artist in terms of kind of beginning the moment of kind of how we know the Houston art scene today in Houston through the gallery systems and also through the museums that are now very familiar in terms of what's now the Contemporary Art Museum in Houston and then also the Museum of Fine Arts in Houston and their celebration of Texas art. I think in terms of his paintings, if you're familiar with his sculptures and those elongated figures, you'll start to recognize his paintings, but with brighter colors as his sculptures, with a few exceptions, are generally unpainted and are bright colors, elongated figures, a lot of influence in terms of European modernism, again, Léger, but he also really was quite influenced by Pablo Picasso.
3: Michael, can you describe when he came back to Texas, how Addix helped to develop the art scene here?
17: Yeah, he was one of the artists who were showing at DuBose Gallery in the 1950s when it first started, and he had a show at the Museum of Fine Arts Houston. He was one of the he was in their annual shows, and he was given a prize by a juror there in that exhibition of first place. But then, for some reason, they decided he was ineligible for the prize because I believe he hadn't lived in Houston long enough.
3: Okay.
17: But as a consolation, they gave him a one-person show in the stairwell of the museum.
3: When and why did he shift to developing sculptures?
17: Well, his style of painting fell out of style. He was very, as Melissa said, it was mid-century modern. It was very cubist inspired by Picasso. And as the art world changed in the 1980s, his paintings, you know, were not as popular as they had been. So his first piece was Virtuoso, which is downtown at the Lyric Center. And it's a giant sculpture of a cello player. And it's very much like done in the style of his paintings. He did that piece, and that provided him a venue. You know, the public sculptures provided him a venue for his work that was not available to him really in the contemporary gallery scene any longer.
3: Michael, besides the couple that I mentioned and the one you just mentioned, what are some other well-known or maybe less well-known sculpture pieces of his that we could see around town?
17: Well, there's a telephone sculpture in Montrose. It's on the roof of a building that has a bookstore under it now. And that was originally done. The sculptures were originally, a lot of them were originally done for different locations and they've moved. So that was really originally done for a hotel in Houston. There's the stone trumpet, which is in Galveston, in Old Galveston Square. There's Winds of Change, which is in the George Bush Intercontinental Airport, Terminal C, I believe. It's a bronze sculpture of George, the first George Bush president.
3: I guess we should certainly point out the We Heart Houston sign. There was the large-scale Beatles that were moved to a car dealership in League City a while back. He did a giant Charlie Chaplin piece and some others. Melissa, obviously David Addix left his mark on the landscape of Greater Houston, both literally and figuratively, before he passed away last year. Aside from his work being so visible here, what mark did he make on the arts and culture landscape of Greater Houston, would you say?
16: I think one thing that was really fascinating in terms of interviews with him and things that he's also spoken about in other places is his entrepreneurship as an artist, where he funded travels to abroad, to Japan, to Tahiti, through selling shares in his work, which is in many ways very similar to kind of the GoFundMe kind of aspects of grant processing of oneself today that some people use. And so that was a really very fascinating aspect. But I think that in general, as you mentioned, in terms of this kind of literal mark on the landscape, particularly in Huntsville, Texas, where he was born, it's hard to not see whether a sculpture or also a painting inside libraries, both at the university and also the public library. I think that is both a kind of marking of his artistic legacy as well.
3: An exhibit celebrating the career of David Addix is on display through May 31st at the Sam Houston Memorial Museum at Sam Houston State University in Huntsville. That is where Melissa Mednikov is professor of art history and Michael Henderson is associate dean of the College of Arts and Media. They're the co-authors of Monumental, The Art of David Addix. Thank you both very much.
16: Thank you.
17: Thank you.
3: And that will do it for today's show. The Houston Matters team includes Michael Haggerty, Joshua Zinn, Brenda Valdivia, Mincho Jacob, and Laura Walker. Jared Carroll's our technical director. I'm Craig Cohen. Michael Haggerty will be in for me tomorrow through Monday. I'll be back on Tuesday. So join Michael tomorrow for more Houston Matters.
18: It's Mother's Day on the next edition of With Heart and Voice. We'll celebrate with music in honor of Mary, Mother of Jesus, as well as celebrating human and divine love. 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I'm Peter Dubois, and I hope you'll join me.
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2: Wreck over on the east side, 146 southbound, just past 225. They're blocking off a right lane. One westbound 10 San Jacinto cleared out of the way. And also 69 southbound Texas Avenue on the elevated near the convention center. They clean one up. Weather brought to you by JAMS mediator arbitrator Paul D. Clote, mid-80s for the high, 40% chance of some showers today. And Thursday looks the same. We're going to cool off a bit, upper 70s for the high. 70% chance of rain for Friday, 50-50 shot for Saturday as well. We're at 79 degrees right now. 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Do it again tomorrow morning. Have a good one. 10 o'clock.
19: Some of Ken Paxton's usual big backers have not pitched in yet for his Senate race. What that tells us about the runoff election today on the Texas Standard.
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19: I'm Laura Rice. Houston ISD is trying something new next school year. It's launching so-called AI-focused schools. So what's that mean exactly? The business of craft brewing was growing for years, but now they're shutting down faster than they're opening. A look at the shift. We'll also look at how Texas is working towards getting mental health patients out of the criminal justice cycle. And though gas prices are high, it's still often cheaper than flying. We'll take a look at some Texas road trip recommendations. That's today on the Texas Standard.
20: Live from NPR News in Washington, I'm Corva Coleman. Iran's Revolutionary Guard says the possibility of safe passage through the Strait of Hormuz will be provided, according to new procedures, but it did not specify what those procedures are. This comes after President Trump halted a short-lived U.S. military operation to wrangle control of the strait from Iran. NPR's Aya Batrawe reports.
21: The operation called Project Freedom began Monday with the U.S. Navy guiding just two U.S. flag merchant ships through the Strait of Hormuz, but not before several Iranian Revolutionary Guard speedboats were sunken. Iran then fired at the U.S. Navy and launched missiles at neighbor, the United Arab Emirates, threatening a month-long ceasefire. Defense Secretary Pete Hegseth said on Tuesday the operation was, quote, a gift from the U.S. to the world to secure commercial shipping. But later that day, Trump declared the operation paused. He cited, quote, great progress toward a final deal with Iran, but said a blockade on Iranian ports remains in place. Ending that blockade is a key Iranian demand. Aya Batrawe, NPR News, Dubai.
20: Results are in from primaries in Ohio and Indiana. In Ohio, former Democratic Senator Sherrod Brown will try to win a seat against incumbent Republican Senator John Houston this fall. Brown lost his own Senate seat in 2024 to a different GOP challenger. In Indiana, President Trump's endorsements helped five challengers defeat state Republican senators. The ousted Republicans had opposed Trump's demands for redistricting in Indiana. Separately, there was a special election in Michigan yesterday for a single state Senate seat. The Democratic candidate won. That means Democrats will control Michigan's state Senate at least through the end of this year. The Equal Employment Opportunity Commission is suing the New York Times. The EEOC alleges the newspaper chose not to promote a white male employee because of his race or sex. NPR's Andrea Hsu reports.
22: The lawsuit filed in federal court alleges that the New York Times passed over the white male employee for a vacant position as deputy real estate editor last year. According to the complaint, the employee was not given a final round interview, despite extensive experience that matched the requirements of the job. Eventually, the job went to a multiracial woman who, the EEOC said, lacked experience in real estate journalism. The EEOC contends that the hiring decision was influenced by the newspaper's goal to increase the number of Black and Latino employees and women in leadership. In a statement, the New York Times called the allegations politically motivated and wrote, quote, neither race nor gender played a role in this decision. We hired the most qualified candidate. Andrea Hsu, NPR News.
20: The Pentagon says the U.S. military struck an alleged drug boat in the Eastern Pacific yesterday, killing three alleged drug traffickers. The Trump administration does not provide evidence or information about the allegations of drug trafficking. This is NPR.
23: 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I'm Tom Perumian.
0: The average price of regular fuel in Houston has officially hit $4 a gallon. That's a 9-cent increase over the last 2 days and almost a 25-cent increase compared to a week ago, according to AAA. Diesel fuel is now averaging over $5 a gallon in our city. That's a $1 jump compared to last year. Premium is approaching $5 on average. With less than 2 weeks to go before the start of early voting in the Texas primary runoff elections, the Republican Senate contest remains tight. News 88.7 political reporter Andrew Schneider says a new poll from the University of Houston's Hobby School shows Attorney General Ken Paxton in a statistical dead heat with Senator John Cornyn.
4: The survey shows Paxton leading Cornyn 48% to 45% among likely voters in the GOP primary runoff. The margin of error in the poll is just under 3%. Mark Jones of Rice University's Baker Institute is co-author of the survey.
5: Paxton retains an overwhelming majority of his support from March, as does Cornyn, with Wesley Hunt voters, though, leaning towards Paxton, 54% to 35%.
4: The poll shows Cornyn leading Paxton by 10 percentage points among likely voters with at least a four-year college degree, but Paxton leads Cornyn by 17 points among likely voters without a four-year college degree. It also shows State Senator Mays Middleton leading Congressman Chip Roy by 9 percentage points in the contest for state attorney general. I'm Andrew, News 88.7.
0: In sports, the Astros get the 2-1 win over the Dodgers last night, but they lost shortstop Carlos Correa to injury. L.A. wraps up their visit to Daikin Park this afternoon against the Astros at 1:10. Checking your weather, 40% chance of thunderstorms today, a high of 85. It'll be mostly cloudy tonight with a low around 71. Right now, overcast, 79 degrees on the UH campus. I'm Tom Perumian, News 88.7.
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19: No matter where you are, it's Texas Standard Time for Wednesday, May 6th. I'm Laura Rice. We're less than 2 weeks away from the start of early voting in the Texas runoff elections, and we can't exactly know what's going to happen yet, so the polls are trying to predict it. The latest out of the University of Houston's Hobby School shows Attorney General Ken Paxton slightly leads incumbent U.S. Senator John Cornyn in the runoff for his seat, but it's very close, 48% to 45%. This new poll just focused on the GOP runoff, but a couple of recent ones asked about when Democrats are back in the mix in November. They both found State Representative James Tallarico would beat both Cornyn and Paxton. Despite that, a brand new NPR PBS Marist poll shows Republicans are slightly edging out Democrats nationwide when it comes to enthusiasm for November's election. So if all of that has left you scratching your head about what really may happen come the general, we do have another indicator we can look toward. Money. And specifically, it looks like Republican Ken Paxton is struggling to raise the money he feels he needs to win. Lauren McGaughey is the Texas politics correspondent for the New York Times, and she's been writing about this Senate race. Lauren, welcome back to the Texas Standard.
24: Of course, happy to be here.
19: So are these fundraising troubles related to Paxton's political baggage, indictments, lawsuits from former staff, and a contentious divorce, for example, or is something else going on here?
24: You know, I think the story is a bit more complicated because voters in Texas, at least, have known about those issues, many of them for a long time, and have still continued to give and vote for Mr. Paxton, right? So we spoke to a number of political consultants who said that this is a complicated race for big Republican donors. You know, there's an incumbent, John Cornyn, who is being challenged by a popular MAGA favorite in Ken Paxton. And it's difficult for them to choose a winner in a race that is this close because they may not want to be on the outs with the person who ends up winning if they choose the wrong guy, right?
19: So who are some of the big donors Paxton's relied on in the past who are on the sidelines so far?
24: Yeah, so we did an analysis of Paxton's state campaign fundraising. So this is looking back into fall 2021, right before he ran for re-election the last time as attorney general. And we looked at his top 25 donors and then reached out to those folks to see why most of them were deciding not to give in this race or not to give as much as they had. These are people like Jerry Jones of the Dallas Cowboys, mm-hmm. the founder of Buc-ee's, our beloved gas station chain, and a number of billionaire businessmen in Texas from all kinds of sectors, from telecom to oil and gas. And we spoke to one who told us that his decision not to give more in the primary wasn't an endorsement against or for Ken Paxton. It was a decision to keep that money safe in a lockbox until the general election. He said what was important to him was beating James Tallarico, the Democrat, and not as much who won the primary.
19: Well, what impact do we think these money troubles may be having on the Paxton campaign? Polls still show the race is very close, but Cornyn has outspent him by a lot.
24: This race is going to be a referendum on the power of money and how important it is. Paxton has great name recognition with a conservative base that turns out in primary elections and turns out again if there's a runoff. And so we're going to have to see whether these money troubles actually end up costing him this runoff election. A number of consultants said he still looks pretty good despite the fundraising gap between him and Senator Cornyn.
19: Well, I mentioned Cornyn has outspent Paxton, but how are Cornyn and Democrat James Tallarico doing in the money department?
24: They're both doing very well. You know, John Cornyn has been a senator for a long time. He has a very strong fundraising base and has been able to bring in millions of dollars. I think our total count for all of his campaigns and a PAC supporting his candidacy was over $50 million. James Tallarico has outraised both Cornyn and Paxton at least this year. So he's doing very well in the fundraising department. And that's, you know, a big deal for a Democrat in a state where Democrats haven't won for more than 30 years. So Tallarico is hoping that that money push and the fact that he does not have anyone he's running against right now in a Democratic runoff will give him some time and some cash to get his message out before November.
19: I want to dig into that Cornyn fundraising a bit, though. I mean, you mentioned that some, as far as donating to Paxton, are waiting until the general. Is Cornyn
24: That's
19: not
24: right.
19: having that same issue?
24: You know, he still has a good fundraising base with national fundraising sources. And, you know, he does have some loyal fundraisers who have given big dollars to a political action fund that is supporting him. This might be a little bit of the incumbent benefit here with folks saying, well, I'm going to give to John Cornyn because I've always given to him. And that might be pushing him ahead a bit. But he does have connection to these national fundraising sources that Paxton, as the challenger, may not be able to tap into at this time unless he wins. And, you know, then consultants told us, you know, Paxton may be struggling to fundraise now, but if he pulls out a win in the runoff, they expect big Republican money to start flowing into his campaign ahead of November.
19: Well, I mentioned in the intro, a couple of polls recently had Tallarico beating either Cornyn or Paxton in November. Are Republicans taking that threat seriously? And is that having any impact on fundraising?
24: I think they are. You know, some folks we talked to said that the general consensus, at least as of right now, is that Cornyn might be a stronger challenger to Tallarico. He might do better against Tallarico. And some of the polls do show that Tallarico has a narrower lead or there is more flush with Cornyn than Paxton. And that might be hurting Paxton's ability to fundraise. And it might hurt his ability to fundraise if he wins in the runoff. But, you know, we won't know anything until November. So this is a very interesting campaign. It's one of the most interesting fundraise if he wins in the runoff. But, you know, we won't know anything until November. So this is a very interesting campaign. It's

0: Another craft brewery in Houston closed its doors last month. True Anomaly had been in business for 7 years. The closure is far from the only one. 6 other Houston area breweries have also shut down recently, and it's happening all across the country. In fact, Houston Public Media's Anna Monroe reports that after decades of steady growth, more breweries closed than opened last year.
1: Despite the sweltering 90-degree Houston heat, fans from all over have returned to celebrate a beloved East Downtown brewery. It is a closing day of True Anomaly, and it is packed to the brim. Nothing but smiles and retelling memories can be heard. For many, coming together is bittersweet. Pat Linney, a former worker here, came back to Houston to say one last goodbye.
2: I'm glad it was here. I think a lot of people are glad it was here, and the beer community lost a good one, I think.
1: Just a couple years ago, the craft brewery industry was thriving. In 2023, more than 10,000 breweries were serving customers all across the country. But last year, more than 400 closed, the largest loss in a single year for the industry. Experts and brewery owners point to several factors for the slip and sips, including changes in drinking habits, rising operating costs, and the growing popularity of alternatives like THC drinks. Blake Mudd is an assistant professor in global retailing and customer science at the University of Houston. He says the shift in the market is less of a bubble burst and more of a market correction.
3: We saw this huge expansion, and I think it was overexpanding. It got a little too big for its britches. The American consumer loves something really quickly, and then is really quick to abandon something really quickly, depending on what the trend is at the time.
1: Mudd says the industry is incredibly competitive and expensive. Tapping into younger customers may also be difficult.
3: I think some people will immediately say that there's, you know, a more mindful consumer, especially our younger consumers, maybe are a bit more health conscious.
1: A survey conducted last summer by Gallup revealed alcohol consumption hit a record low, and young adults had a worse perception of alcohol. Nearly 66% felt like drinking in moderation was bad for their health. 23-year-old Mackenzie Sills graduated from U of H last year. She says she quit drinking for the sake of her mental and physical health.
4: And yeah, I think a lot of our generation too, they're just more focused on working out and being outside. We're more of a health conscious generation, I think.
1: Robert Eichenlob, owner of Eureka Heights Brewery in Houston, says a dip in customers and rise in costs have been a wake-up call.
5: Raw material costs are going up again, right? Because, you know, now we're suspected tariffs, right? So we're having to navigate through that world.
1: A slump in sales at the beginning of 2024, which Eichenlob optimistically tied to dry January, never rebounded.
5: We started looking at what alternative beverages can we make, right? And so we started looking at kind of what was happening in the market with other brands.
1: That's when he noticed a surge in demand for THC drinks, a non-alcoholic cannabis-infused option. According to Gallup, marijuana use has doubled in young adults. Eichenlob is hoping to tap into that customer base. Eureka Heights recently released a new THC cocktail. Eichenlob says it's cheaper, faster to make, and hopes it works better with the wellness crowd.
5: It is effectively flavored water, right? So no alcohol whatsoever in it. So it's kind of our version of it in a product.
1: It may be a lucrative path. Analysts project that THC sales to hit $5 billion by 2028. But the THC industry faces growing uncertainty in Texas as legal challenges and expiring federal protections threaten hemp-driven productions. Back at the True Anomaly closing, Pat Linney, the former employee, is expecting the night to be emotional for him. From celebrating his engagement at the brewery to his child's first birthday, many memories were made here.
2: Cheers to True Anomaly. Thanks for all the memories, all the, you know, starting me in my career. And I guess, you know, I hope this isn't the end. And thanks for 7 years.
1: I'm Anna Monroe in Houston.
0: There's more Texas Standard just ahead. We're checking in on efforts to address the cycle of jails and hospitals that some people in a mental health crisis find themselves in. Some solutions coming up next.
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1: It's almost 10:19. 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I'm Tom Carter, 79 degrees, and let's get an update on the weather forecast now. Here's ABC 13 meteorologist Elise Smith.
2: It's another muggy morning here in southeast Texas with temperatures starting in the mid-70s. We'll climb into the mid-80s today, but this is as we have the increasing opportunity for showers as well. A couple of isolated showers possible throughout the day, but as a cold front moves in later tonight, we will be keeping an eye to the sky for any potential strong to severe storms that could potentially produce damaging winds, hail, and lots of lightning and heavy rain. We do keep rain chances in the forecast for Thursday and Friday as well. Two cooler and rainy days on the way. I'm meteorologist Elise Smith for News 88.
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4: This is the Texas Standard. I'm Laura Rice. Texas prides itself in its size, but being big and spread out can come with challenges. We put that in the spotlight this time last week in looking at how Abilene responds to mental health emergencies. Often, once law enforcement arrives, people are cycled through jails and hospitals, but rarely get the treatment they need. Now we're digging further into solutions. KACU's Josiah Wannell looks at the Texas infrastructure, the courts, the laws, and the people trying to close the gaps. He begins with a story.
5: There is a story told about a man who got a flat tire outside a state psychiatric hospital. As he knelt in the grass searching for the lug nuts he'd scattered, a patient appeared at the fence, watching. After a moment, the patient called out, "Take one lug nut off each of the other tires. You'll have three on each wheel. You can make it home before it rains." The driver looked up, stunned. He said, "How does a smart guy like you wind up in a place like this?" The patient smiled.
6: "They may think I'm crazy, but I'm not stupid."
5: Judge Oscar Kazin has been telling that story for years, from the bench in Bexar County, San Antonio, where he built something Texas has never seen before. He tells it because it does in 10 seconds what policy papers cannot. It forces you to reconsider what you think you know about who ends up in the system and why. Judge Brent Carr spent 32 years on the bench in Tarrant County, including more than two decades running specialty courts for people with mental illness, veterans, and survivors of trafficking. The numbers he carries with him are not abstract.
7: In the confinement population, particularly in the jails, it runs as high as 65%. So it's more than 300% more than what you would find in the general population.
5: 300%. And the gap sharpens when you look at serious mental illness specifically.
7: About 4% of the general population has serious mental illness, and almost 20% of people in confinement have serious mental illness.
5: One in five, behind bars. The fix did not come from one place, or one person, or one bill. It came in layers, and it started with communication. For decades, the courts, the clinics, law enforcement, and the hospitals had been operating on separate tracks, speaking different languages, rarely in the same room. Professor Brian Shannon is a legal scholar at Texas Tech who has spent more than three decades shaping mental health law in Texas.
8: Texas, to my knowledge, was the first state in the country where our two high courts were unusual that way to have two high courts, but the Supreme Court over civil cases and the Texas Court of Criminal Appeals over criminal cases met together, had hearings about some of these issues, and established the Texas Judicial Mental Health Commission.
5: Established in 2018, the commission was built to be a bridge, training judges, drafting legislation, publishing bench books, and hosting statewide summits. Its mission was straightforward: get the right people in the same room and then keep them there. But Shannon is quick to point out what a commission alone cannot do.
8: We can't solve all of the challenges and issues just with new laws. And for a lawyer to say that, I have to admit, we can't solve it all with changes in the law and new laws. It has to come hand in hand with sufficient and appropriate services.
5: Laws without resources are just paper. And Judge Carr learned that lesson early, not from a textbook, but from the cases that didn't go the way he hoped.
7: The research is pretty standard that you do have better outcomes as long as during the participation period, you also do exit planning. I mean, you can't surround people with resources, pull the rug out from under them, and expect them to thrive indefinitely.
5: What Texas needed wasn't just a new policy. It needed a new architecture, one that kept people connected to care long after the courtroom door closed. And one judge in a probate court in San Antonio had already started building it. Judge Oscar Kazin did not set out to become a pioneer. He lost a re-election bid by 6 votes. 6. And was preparing to leave the bench entirely when a fellow judge offered him a role overseeing civil mental health commitments in Bexar County. He took it. And what he found there changed the direction of his career. People were being hospitalized, stabilized, discharged, and then left entirely on their own. No team, no follow-up, no structure. Weeks later, sometimes days later, they were back.
6: If we can take a certain class of people that are consistently going in and out of hospitals, who are taken, stabilized, and then left alone, and then a month later, they're right back, or 6 months later, they're right back. Or worse yet, they left from the hospital and weren't paid attention to again, and we find them dead.
5: Kazin looked at the drug court model, which had shown the consistent judicial involvement paired with wraparound services could break cycles that jail alone never could. And he asked, why can't we do the same thing for mental illness?
6: I took that statute to say, I'm not just going to discharge you. I'm going to wrap a team around you. The court is going to be responsible to you. The staff is going to be responsible to you. You're going to be responsible to your mental health and the court. And together, we're going to figure out a way to have you succeed.
5: What he built became known as Assistant Outpatient Treatment, or AOT. It is, at its core, a court-ordered treatment program for people with serious mental illness who have a documented history of cycling through crisis. A judge oversees a structured treatment plan, a team consisting of a psychiatrist, social worker, case manager, defense attorney, and prosecutor meet regularly. The goal is not punishment, it is continuity. Professor Shannon, who has helped draft the legislation that brought AOT formally into the Texas Criminal Code, describes how the docket worked in its earliest days.
8: As he started up, he talked about how he would have all of the participants in the matter, so representatives from the treatment team, the person subject to the order, appointed counsel for the individual, county attorney, all come in for a docket call, let's say every 2 weeks. And at that docket call, you'd say, you know, I sometimes it was more than this, but I asked 3 basic questions. How you doing today? Do you have a good week? Have you been taking your meds? Did you go to your appointments?
5: 3 questions. And the results for that initial population were immediate.
8: And just having that team together and the black robe effect of the judge being there, they, for this population that they started out with, they greatly reduced state hospitalization for that population, kept people in the community longer. And some early studies showed that recommitments are down, staying with medication is up.
5: The black robe effect, the way that the perceived authority of a judge used not to threaten, but to engage, cuts through the noise in a way that clinical appointments alone cannot. What that sounds like in practice has almost never been heard outside a courtroom until now.
4: This story was reported by Josiah Wannell and is part of an ongoing series from our partners at KACU in Abilene. They're calling it Minds on Trial. Tomorrow, we'll take you somewhere the public rarely gets access to, inside an assisted outpatient treatment briefing. That's Thursday on the Texas Standard.
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12: From the Texas Newsroom, I'm Matt Harab. Texas is investing millions of dollars in new flood warning technology nearly a year after deadly flooding in the Hill Country. As the Texas Newsroom's Lucio Vasquez reports, the new system aims to give Hill Country communities earlier alerts before waters turn dangerous.
13: Researchers say the $4 million system will predict where flooding will happen and how severe it could be, giving residents several hours of additional warning time. This comes about 10 months after catastrophic flooding in the Hill Country killed more than 130 people. Philip Bedient is with Rice University. He's working on the system with researchers at the University of Texas in Arlington.
14: This system, we hope, will provide anywhere from 1 to maybe as much as 3 hours lead time. And it's that lead time that's critical for people to make important decisions about evacuating and or leaving the area or moving to higher ground.
13: An early version of the system could be ready by the end of this summer, with a full rollout expected next year. I'm Lucio Vasquez in Houston.
12: Many summer camps are struggling to meet the safety requirements passed in the wake of last summer's deadly flood, specifically a requirement that camps have redundant internet access through fiber optics. 19 camps filed suit last month, saying the cost is too high and could keep them from reopening. Both Texas Lieutenant Governor Dan Patrick and State House Speaker Dustin Burroughs say they might move to waive that requirement. The Dallas County Sheriff's Office and State Prison Agency have launched a streamlined inmate transfer program. Our Marina Trahan Martinez reports that the penitentiary packet system should reduce jail overcrowding, which has cost taxpayers millions of dollars.
15: The county and Texas Department of Criminal Justice launched the partnership May 1st. County inmates being released or transferred after their eligibility has been a longstanding issue. Paula Keith with the Dallas Peace and Justice Center said during Commissioner's Court Tuesday that the 45-day transfer requirement should be met.
16: The sheriff generates a PIN to go to the Texas Department of Criminal Justice. If there's a judge signature or something that is not there, they kick it back. The time starts over again.
15: The program aims to avoid delays with the state picking up prison-sentenced inmates. I'm Marina Trahan Martinez in Dallas.
12: And a former FedEx driver who pled guilty to killing a 7-year-old girl has been sentenced to death. Tanner Horner was delivering packages in the town of Paradise, northwest of Fort Worth, when he abducted Athena Strand in 2022. Jurors listened to 20 days of testimony before handing down the punishment. I'm Matt Harab in the Texas Newsroom.
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17: 33 minutes past the hour, Texas Standard Time. I'm David Brown. Well, it wasn't the Globe Theater per se. Nonetheless, a Texas-based Shakespeare troupe is making adjustments as their longtime home, a replica of the Globe, has been torn down, leaving the actors in a new but unfamiliar space. For KUT News in Austin, reporter Ella Kopakin has been tracking the second act for The Barons Men.
18: the actors commanding the stage at the Scottish Rite Theatre last Thursday looked less like the average community theatre troupe and more like time travelers.
19: Pray you, like hand in hand, yourselves in order set, and 20 glowworms shall our lanterns be, to guide our measures round about the tree. But stay, I smell a man of Middle Earth.
18: The play is Shakespeare's Merry Wives of Windsor, and the players are the Baron's Men, Austin's only Elizabethan Shakespeare company. That means that the troupe performs Shakespeare according to the standards of the late 16th century. There are handmade costumes and props and simple sets that fit right into the style of the time. They do, however, make a couple exceptions. Women and electricity are allowed. Jackie O'Keefe has been a supporter of the troupe for 3 years.
20: They are very refreshingly open and they feel original.
18: This run at the Scottish Rite marks 27 years for the Baron's Men. It's also the group's first time performing in a venue that isn't their longtime home, the Curtain Theatre. Last fall, the theatre was closed and dismantled after a real estate developer bought the property it sits on. Here's Michael Osborne, the director of Merry Wives of Windsor. He joined the troupe in 2011 and currently serves as president of its board of directors.
21: The Baron's Men have become synonymous with the Curtain Theatre, so it's kind of an unknown for everybody.
18: Executive Artistic Director Lindsay Polinsky has been with the Baron's Men since 2010.
22: The Curtain Theatre was one of North America's only wooden O Elizabethan replica outdoor theatres. It was purpose-built for the Baron's Men 20 years ago.
18: The original wooden O was the Globe Theatre, a rounded amphitheatre in London where Shakespeare staged his plays. Over time, the Baron's Men evolved from a few friends performing for each other into a full-fledged theatre company. They put on 2 shows a year and became a certified 501c3 nonprofit in 2015. Here's Michael Osborne again.
21: Every bit of money that comes in goes right back into the organization, into development. We do actor workshops, and we do also a lot of educational outreach. So we will go out to schools and we'll run some scenes. We'll do like a little history lesson.
18: The theater itself grew too. Other organizations began using the stage, but the Baron's Men remained the main residence. Then, last year, the troupe got news that the land the theater was built on would be sold.
21: They're like, you can do one more show there, and then you got to get out. And that was Much Ado, and it was like one of our biggest shows. It was a wonderful send-off.
18: Lindsay Polinsky directed the final show staged at the theater, the will-they-won't-they couple comedy Much Ado About Nothing. The board and artistic directors began planning for the next chapter of the Baron's Men. The goal became building their dream theater.
22: Our big, you know, mood board of grand ideas. We want an outdoor theater and we want an indoor theater and a rehearsal space and locker rooms and real bathrooms for the audience. You know, after hearing those slamming porta potty doors for 20 years.
18: In the meantime, the team's main focus is keeping their annual 2-show schedule going.
22: You know, at the end of Much Ado, we sort of launched a relocation fund. That's an easy peasy donate button on our website. And we'll be putting more concerted efforts towards community partnerships. And we need to really look at sustainable fundraising for figuring out how we can ramp up into our growth.
18: One of their biggest discoveries has been realizing how much fans of the troupe want to help. Hudson Perma is 15. He started coming to the Curtain 3 years ago with his family.
23: I had been aware of Shakespeare, but I never experienced it in a proper setting and in a proper way. I think that's why I enjoyed it so much. It just felt very real.
18: Hudson and his dad run a local film club, the Austin Flick Click. It's dedicated to exposing younger audiences to classic films. After hearing about the Curtain's closure, he reached out to see if there might be a way to use the club to raise money and awareness for the troupe.
23: It's not just a loss of, like, art. It's a loss of community. And we were like, well, we can help them.
18: The Baron's Men decided to collaborate with Hudson for a 3-film series called To Screen or Not to Screen. All proceeds go to the players.
23: There's so many good Shakespeare film adaptations, so it kind of just all fit and locked into place.
18: With Merry Wives, another play coming up this fall, and the Flick Click series, the troupe has officially entered its second act.
22: We're a 100% volunteer-run organization. We're committed and invested in the next 25 years of the Baron's Men and beyond. You know, we hope to build an organization that outlives us.
18: While the curtain may be gone, the Baron's Men are here to stay. For KUT's Art Beat, I'm Ella Kopakin in Austin.
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17: It's the Texas Standard. I'm David Brown. Though past iterations of the Spurs were NBA champs, the current version is a relatively young team with little experience when it comes to playoff crunch time. Texas Public Radio's Brian Kirkpatrick has more on the San Antonio team's playoff run heading into Game 2 in the conference semifinals tonight against the Minnesota Timberwolves.
26: Chris Mannix, a senior writer who covers the NBA for Sports Illustrated, says there's a clear formula for reaching and winning the NBA Finals, pointing to recent champions as examples. He says Denver and Boston took time to reach the finals and win. He says the current NBA champions may be the best example of that formula.
27: Oklahoma City, I think, is a pretty good parallel or a pretty good comp to San Antonio. 2 years ago, they were the number one seed. They made it to the second round, and they got beat in the second round because, in large part, due to they didn't have experienced stars on their roster. A year later, they win the championship. So it's very difficult to leapfrog steps in the NBA.
26: However, Mannix says center Victor Wembanyama may have the talent to help overcome the Spurs' lack of playoff experience. He says the entire Spurs roster has played in around 160 playoff games, with power forward Harrison Barnes accounting for 71 of those games.
27: The Spurs, because of the uniqueness of Wembanyama, have a chance to do it, but if they don't do it, it's probably because they just weren't ready for this type of stage.
26: Mannix says Spurs fans are in for a long playoff run, if not now, soon, with Wimby as a cornerstone for the next 10 years, alongside players like Stephon Castle, De'Aaron Fox, and Dylan Harper. He predicts the Spurs will win a championship soon, if not this year.
27: If this team bows out, it will unquestionably be disappointing for everyone, including and most notably probably Victor Wembanyama. But I would put my money on San Antonio winning a championship in the next 3 years.
26: As for Game 2 against the Minnesota Timberwolves, Mannix expects Wemby and the team to shake off some of the nerves and inexperience that showed up in Game 1 when Timberwolves star Anthony Edwards returned from injury. The Timberwolves won 104-102 to take a 1-0 lead in the series. Mannix thinks the Spurs will make the necessary adjustments to get past the Timberwolves and win Round 2, but it won't be easy. I'm Brian Kirkpatrick in San Antonio.
17: Game 2 tips off at the Frost Bank Center in San Antonio tonight at 8:30.

0: Over the next month or so, the school year is going to be winding down for students around the state, and how to spend time off during the summer is a question parents and kids struggle with every year. Well, luckily, the folks over at Texas Highways have already put some thought into this, and in their latest issue, a team of writers mapped out some of the best, most scenic road trips in the Lone Star State. Bet you haven't taken all of them. Dina Gashman is an author and contributor to Texas Highway. She was on the team that put the list together. Dina, welcome back to the Texas Standard.
1: Thanks for having me back.
0: Let's talk about your primary contribution to this list. You have a road trip here that begins in Fort Worth. Tell us, you grew up in Fort Worth, did you not?
1: I did, from birth until third grade when we moved to Houston. But yeah, Fort Worth, I always consider my hometown.
0: So what is your core recommendation if you happen to find yourself up and around the Fort Worth area?
1: So mine is, it's a little bit of a nostalgia trip for me, because when we first started talking about this idea of weekend drives, I started thinking about Sunday drives, which people don't tend to do anymore for, you know, some good reasons, some not good. And so my drive was from Fort Worth, from my grandparents' old house on Maudlin Avenue, which has been reconstructed. And from Maudlin Avenue, my grandparents' house, out down Camp Bowie and towards Mineral Well. So when I used to do these Sunday drives in my grandfather's Chevy Stepside, we would sometimes go to a family friend's farm or just kind of drive. But I went to Mineral Wells from Fort Worth. Mm-hmm. And it was great. I mean, it was, I couldn't remember where the exact farm was, but I went to the town and kind of hung out there for a while, and I loved it.
0: Mineral Wells, I tend to think of that as the home of a product known as Crazy Water. Am I right?
1: Yes. Yeah. It was known, and still is, as, you know, having healing waters. And so there's even a place called the Crazy Water Hotel that you can visit, which is really cool. Was started in 1925. There's the Baker Hotel, which is being reconstructed, which is, I think it's even worth looking at now. It's just this massive building, but it is known as a healing place, and I think they're trying to kind of bring that back.
0: I guess celebrities back in the day, like we're talking the 1930s and 40s, used mm-hmm. to come out to Mineral Wells and hang out to get their spa treatments in those healing waters.
1: Oh, yeah. The celebrities would go, and they would perform sometimes, I think. So I think like Frank Sinatra went out there. And fun fact, supposedly my grandfather in the 40s, he had a big band himself. So supposedly he played there. So I'm trying to track that down.
0: Tell us a little bit about some of the other getaways that are part of this list for summer weekend road trips.
1: Yeah, the reason these are cool is they're unexpected. You know, it's not the typical trip that people would take. So one that I definitely want to take is by a writer, Danielle Lopez. And she grew up in the Rio Grande Valley, but she never drove the length of it. So she takes 2 days to drive the entire length of the valley. And it just sounds like an amazing trip. She goes from a town called Roma, ends up in South Padre, but there's butterfly centers and birding centers and towns that sound amazing. So that was one that definitely caught my eye. So Nick Petoskey took US 83, and so he went through towns like Shamrock, which has the tallest water tower in Texas, Childress. He saw some really cool kind of roadside attractions, like a giant green brontosaurus. So that one was interesting. And then Addie Broyles went from Austin, and kind of a little bit similar to me, it was kind of a nostalgia trip. She recreated a motorcycle trip she would take with her uncle and sometimes her dad into the hill country to Luckenbach and Albert. So yeah, there's some cool stuff for people who want to get out this summer and just take a casual trip.
0: What makes a good road trip? Is it about the destination or is it about the journey?
1: I definitely think it's about the journey and the stops and the things you discover along the way. You know, the little cafe you didn't know was there, or the old coffee or new coffee shop, or like the roadside attractions that some of these people saw. I definitely think it's all about being able to stop along the way rather than just rush to the destination.
0: Yeah. How do you prefer to travel? Do you prefer to go with a bunch of people, or do you just get in and go solo?
1: I think usually with a couple people is fun, because then you can kind of experience it together and have somebody to talk to. But if it's a quicker trip, like mine was about a day, then that was kind of nice alone, because I could just be with my thoughts and listen to what I wanted to, and you can kind of just have some good alone time.
0: Do you think the road still lures folks the way that it used to?
1: I don't know. It's funny because like I say in the piece that I wrote, you know, these Sunday drives used to be a huge deal, right? When my mom was little, they would go on Sunday drives. And now, because we have a million screens and distractions and gas is expensive and there's more traffic, I don't think there's that allure like there used to be, but there's so much in Texas to see that can actually take you right back to that place in the past that is the reason people did this. I think it's worth exploring, but I don't know if it's as popular.
0: Dina Gashman is an author and contributor to Texas Highways. We're going to have a link to more so that you can do your own exploration over at texasstandard.org. Dina, thanks so much for joining us. And I know this is premature, but happy summer.
1: Thanks, you too.
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0: It's not just about the brisket or the ribs or the sausage or even the sides. It's the culture and people who are passionate about it. Where there's smoke, there's Daniel Vaughn, Texas Monthly Barbecue Editor. 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
3: In 49, this is News 88.7. I'm Tom Carter. Overcast, 79 degrees here in Houston, coming up at 11. It's Hello Houston. Ernie Manous is already working on the show. What do you got for us today, Ernie?
4: Well, the first thing we have for you today is you can actually hear me today. Didn't we have
3: a little technical problem. We got it all worked out.
4: We did, and here I am with you, so don't you worry. Coming up on today's show, we got a lot of great stuff going on. I think probably one of the most important things is it's property tax time, so where do we find out how to work that system to our advantage? How do you protest property taxes? We're going to have those answers for you. Also, there's some cool celebrations happening in our area over at the Botanic Garden. They're celebrating Viewpoints, a sculpture garden installation. And over at Fresh Arts, they are educating people about Freedmanstown with an interesting residency. That's coming up at the top of the hour, but also nursing shortage. Are we running out of nurses? What's going to come next? We'll have some answers and some concerns for our listeners. All that's coming up along with the headlines today at 11 right here on Hello Houston.
5: It's the Texas Standard. I'm Laura Rice. Much has been made of the use of artificial intelligence in schools. Often the story is about students generating work with something like ChatGPT and schools trying to put reasonable guardrails in place. But Houston ISD made an announcement this week that turns that narrative on its head. The district will launch what they're calling 9 artificial intelligence-focused schools for the next school year. Nusaiba Mazan reports on education for the Houston Chronicle. Nusaiba, welcome back to the Texas Standard.
6: Thanks for having me.
5: What does an AI-focused school mean in this context? Do we have details about how this will impact a student's day-to-day experience?
6: Yeah, so details are emerging for what Houston ISD is calling its, quote, Future 2 schools. Essentially, the district announced that it would be shifting the curriculum, the day-to-day, for schools in light of the emergence of AI for a future with AI that where it will be, quote, ubiquitous. The district cites a McKinsey and Company study from the Management Consulting Group about the reduction of jobs. I've looked at that study. It is a reduction in U.S. work hours because of artificial intelligence. And so what the district is doing for now 9 schools is it is shifting its day-to-day. So core subjects will be taught relatively in the morning in the first 4 hours a day. And then it is shifting to what the district is calling hands-on experiences and workshops in the afternoon. And that would be skills, what they're calling, quote, human-centric skills for the afternoon that would prepare students for skills that would not be taken by AI, so to speak.
5: Okay, so give me an example of that. What are some of these, I guess, human-centered skills that they're focusing on?
6: Yeah, the district has been promoting examples of workshops for different grade levels. So one was like building a musical. One was teaching students chess. Some of the workshops would be music and sports. And so essentially it's focusing in on skills and activities that AI cannot do.
5: So from what I understand and what you've reported, they're kind of making this attractive to families. The schools will be open really all day, early in the morning to after dinner time, and they're going to serve students all of those meals at no cost. But what if parents just aren't interested? I mean, can they switch campuses if they are currently, you know, allotted to go to one of these future two schools?
6: They can. They can opt out of the school and enroll in a nearby zone school, according to what the district has put out.
5: So what are you watching as this story develops?
6: I'm watching how this looks like for day-to-day for families, and I'm watching what it will look like for the core subject areas. We've heard different details emerge, such as advanced math and reading coursework would be voluntary. We've heard AI-driven platforms at one point for some coursework. And so we're trying to get a sense of what this looks like on a day-to-day. To what extent will students be interacting with AI? Some of this will have AI literacy and learning how to write prompts into AI. But what will this really mean for students, especially since AI in the classroom is so new?
5: What are you hearing right now from the community? Or are they all still sort of adjusting to this announcement and what it might mean?
6: Yeah, I think there's a lot of adjustment and people still waiting on details. Important to note for the listener, there are a lot of announcements coming out of the district right now. So there's a lot to watch for schools and new school models, new school managers, etc.
5: Is there any precedent for this? Are there other schools in Texas or elsewhere that have done something similar? Or is Houston ISD really on the leading edge here?
6: Not to my knowledge. I don't think that the district, I'm not aware of the district looking at any other schools in Texas as models for what it's trying to do here. However, it should be noted that this is considered an iteration or building off of reforms already rolled out by state-appointed Superintendent Mike Miles. The model, instructional model, and the basis for these schools is still going to build off of what has already been rolled out in HISD.
5: Nusaiba Mazan covers education for the Houston Chronicle. Nusaiba, thanks so much.
6: Thanks for having me.
5: And you're listening to the Texas Standard. Audience and engagement editor Wells Dunbar is monitoring the Talk of Texas. Hey, Wells.
7: Hello, Laura. Great to be with you. And as I've been talking about earlier this week, it's been a busy time for cannabis law in Texas with a pair of changes to state rules sparking fresh confusion about what's legal and what isn't. You know, earlier this week, we tried to sort through what's actually changed and what hasn't in a conversation with our resident hemp expert, KUT's Nathan Bernier. Go give that a listen if you want the clearest breakdown we've got right now. It's available there on our website at texasstandard.org, because honestly, it is pretty complicated. I think it's fair to say pretty much everything about quasi-legal cannabis in Texas right now, from what's on store shelves to potency levels to how these products are made and marketed under a patchwork of state rules. Even people who follow this story closely don't always agree on where the lines are or how solid they are. So this is, you know, the story. This is the context that we're looking to hear from folks in. You know, I was asking for people to share their own takes on this as part of the Talk of Texas. You can go there to texasstandard.org/talk to record your perspective. But maybe, Laura, we should be asking for people's questions or comments instead, because this is such a confusing area. All these different types.
5: Yeah,
7: all these different types of THC. It's enough to make you think of the good old days. Never mind, I won't go into that. Closing in on 800 comments on our Facebook page, this conversation about it, I think it really represents or reflects how the questions that people have and how confusing it truly is. Interesting comment here from one listener, Jeffrey Trick, who's referring to the conversation and the way this legislation over hemp has unfolded in Texas. He says this about the legislators that legalized it. They think you can smoke industrial hemp. I mean, fascinatingly enough, that's what opened the door to all this this quasi-legal THC here in Texas. He goes on to say that the trick is to know what you're talking about and distinguishing between industrial hemp grown for quantity and hemp flower grown for people's use. And of course, we are seeing, like, for instance, one form of non-potent hemp being treated to come up with these what can in many cases be exceedingly potent forms of THC. John Smith says, remember how long it took for some counties to start selling alcohol? Weed will be no different in Texas. And another comment here from Jack Bowling, who says, if you think it should truly be illegal, put up a vote for full legalization and let the voters decide. Watch voter participation go up. Texas doesn't really have anything on the books that would allow for, you know, a referendum. It has to go through the legislature, so it can't be initiated by the people. But suffice to say, I think we would get some good turnout for that one. And again, we're hoping to get good turnout on folks' perspectives about all this stuff. So go to texasstandard.org/talk, record a message or a question for us, because there's lots to talk about.
5: All right. We appreciate you, Wells, and we appreciate you joining us for today's Texas Standard. You can always keep up with us online at texasstandard.org. See you back here tomorrow.
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0: 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That's this week.
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2: Good morning. I'm Tom Carter. Looking for a 40% chance of showers and thunderstorms today with our high getting up to around 85. 79, and this is your NPR station. 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
3: Welcome to Hello Houston. Coming up this hour, Houston Mayor John Whitmire's revealed his city budget, which includes structural changes intended to prevent significant spending cuts. We'll discuss this plan and more in today's top headlines. I'm Ernie Manouse.
4: And I'm guest host Brandi Smith. 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
6: Live from NPR News, I'm Lakshmi Singh. President Trump tells the New York Post today that it's too soon to start thinking about direct peace talks with Iran, despite reports both sides are close to ending the war. Earlier on his Truth Social, Trump again threatened to resume more intense U.S. bombings if Iran does not agree to U.S. conditions. A new NPR PBS News Mayor's poll out today finds President Trump at the lowest point in his presidency politically, as people across the U.S. contend with high gas prices linked to the unpopular war with Iran. Here's NPR's Domenico Montanaro.
7: 8 in 10 of the more than 1,300 respondents say the recent rise in gas prices is putting a strain on their household budgets. The war in Iran has led directly to those prices surging, and most are blaming President Trump for the increase. As a result, the poll found Trump with just a 37% approval rating and 59% disapproving, his worst score in the poll of either presidential term. His economic approval is down to 35%, and on his handling of Iran, it's just 33%. Democrats appear to be benefiting. When respondents were asked who they would vote for if congressional elections in their districts were held today, they sided with Democrats by 10 points. Domenico Montanaro, NPR News, Washington.
6: The Trump administration has shelved three studies that examine vaccines that protect against COVID-19 and shingles. NPR's Rob Stein has more.
8: In an email to NPR, a spokesman for the Health and Human Services Department confirmed reports in the New York Times and Washington Post that plans to release the three studies have been dropped. The spokesman, Andrew Nixon, says officials stopped plans to publish two Food and Drug Administration studies examining the safety of COVID-19 vaccines because the conclusions that they're safe, quote, were not supported by the underlying data, and blocked the shingles vaccine study because it, quote, fell outside the agency's purview. Critics disagree and say these moves are the latest administration actions that weaken public trust in vaccines. Rob Stein, NPR News.
6: Ted Turner, the trailblazing media giant who founded CNN and other cable channels, has died at the age of 87. Turner lived years with Lewy body dementia, degenerative disease that causes dementia and muscle failure. Today, he's being remembered as a visionary who took inspiration from the 24-hour radio stations that relay constant headlines and sports highlights in launching CNN. In his role as conservationist, Turner shared why he chose to give away as much as $1 billion to the UN Foundation.
9: Getting rid of nuclear weapons and getting a handle on our energy policy and a strong climate change program.
6: Ted Turner speaking to NPR's Talk of the Nation in 2010. 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
10: Live from News 88.7 in Houston, I'm Tom Perumian. Authorities have identified the members of a family killed in a murder-suicide. Police believe Matthew Mitchell killed his wife, Ty, and their 4-year-old and 8-year-old kids before taking his own life. The couple owned 2 restaurants, Traveler's Table and Traveler's Cart. Authorities came to the house earlier this week to do a welfare check after friends and acquaintances hadn't heard from them. They found all 4 dead at the scene. An investigation is ongoing. In other news, an HEB store in the uptown area will operate normally today after shutting down yesterday briefly when a man pointed a gun at a security guard in the parking lot. Police say the suspect is now in custody. He is a former employee who was fired, according to authorities. Multiple outlets report that employees in the store moved customers towards the back as the situation was unfolding in the parking lot. Nobody was hurt. The average price of regular gas in Houston has officially hit $4 a gallon. That's a 9-cent increase over 2 days and almost a 25-cent increase compared to a week ago, according to the AAA. Diesel fuel is now averaging over $5 a gallon in our city. That's a $1 jump compared to last year. Premium, meanwhile, is approaching $5 on average. In sports, the Astros beat the Dodgers 2-1 last night, but they suffered a big loss. Shortstop Carlos Correa has a significant left ankle injury and is going to miss some time. How much time is still an open question. However, he is seeing a specialist today. Correa will be added to the long list of injured Astros to start the season. The Dodgers wrap up their visit to Houston this afternoon. 40% chance of showers and thunderstorms this afternoon with a high of 85. Mostly cloudy tonight with a low of 71. Right now, overcast and 79 degrees on the UH campus. 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

0: 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And now, Hello Houston.
1: And here we are. Hello, hello. I'm Ernie Manoos, and with me today is Brandy Smith. Hello there.
2: Hi, Ernie.
1: For folks who may say, hey, I know that name, who exactly? Remind everyone.
2: I don't even know where to start. I was a longtime journalist, spent 7 years at KHU 11, so that might be how people know my name, know my voice. I've spent the past 2 years at Rice University as a multimedia journalist covering the School of Humanities, the Shepherd School of Music, and the Moody Center for the Arts, and also recently became the head of communications for Rice Global. And then I'm also a co-owner of Houston Moms, which is an amazing parenting resource guide here in the Houston area.
1: Oh, cool. So then what made you say, you know what, I'd like to sit in with Ernie one a day or maybe 2 days?
2: Who doesn't want to hang out with Ernie Manoos? Come on.
1: There you go. All right. Now I'm in a good mood again. We're happy that you're with us. I'm happy that Brandy is with us. I'm happy that all of you are watching or listening. Remember, you can join us on YouTube, as we said, and join that enthusiastic group of, as we call them, our YouTubers, and join the conversation over there. So much to talk about. I do have to say, though, this weather feels more like it's fall than spring. Does it feel that way to you?
2: I do love a nice, gray, gloomy day.
1: I do, too.
2: So I am here for it. I grew up in the Pacific Northwest, and this is like...
1: Okay,
2: I grew everything
1: up
2: I need
1: on the East Coast, upstate New York, and we have the second least amount of sun in our town in any city in the country outside of Seattle, Washington.
2: Yeah, you have me beat because I grew up in Southern Oregon, so the farther south you go, the more sunshine you get.
1: Ah, okay,
2: but this feels like home.
1: Yeah.
2: To me, for sure.
1: Well, it feels like home having you here, and I'm very happy to have you with us today because Brandy has always been a very powerful, happy name in my life. And I'm going to tell you a funny story.
2: I'm like, was there a dog named Brandy?
1: There was a dog named Brandy. How did you know this?
2: It's like the number one name for dogs for 2 decades running or something like that.
1: Really?
2: Yeah.
1: I only knew of one Brandy, and it was the next door neighbor's dog. And vicious, mean dog. The neighbor's kids could not come out in the yard. They kept him in the yard, fenced in, and their kids couldn't go into the yard because Brandy was such a rough, angry dog. Except Brandy loved me. I was like 5 years old, and I would go up to the fence because we lived next door to each other, and I could pet Brandy through the fence, and I would bring little cups of water and pour it, and Brandy loved, loved, loved me. And the story goes that I had come home from kindergarten on the school bus, and I got off the bus at the end of our block, and there was a pack of dogs, and they came running toward me, and they were barking, and I was so scared. I ran not home. I ran to my neighbor's house, and Brandy came up to the fence and started barking at those other dogs, and the other dogs stopped and fled, and Brandy saved me.
2: That's representative of me with my people.
1: Oh, is it?
2: Yeah. If you're one of my people, I will guard you and protect you fiercely, but otherwise I'm going to bark until you're off my lawn.
1: Well, see, I thought I had a good feeling about the name Brandy. Anyway, we have a good feeling about today's show. We've got a lot coming up on the show today. Something that a lot of people are talking about right now, property taxes. It's getting time to pay your property taxes. Well, we're going to have the Harris County Chief Appraiser with us to talk about the best way to protest your taxes. Are they not accurate? Or do they not fit with what you believe you should be paying? Well, probably they never fit what you believe you should be paying, but He'll give us some tips and advice on that. We've got a lot more coming up in the show. It's an exciting show today. But as always, we start off with the headlines. And Brandy, today you get to take us in.
2: All right. Well, let's start with this one. Mayor John Whitmire revealed his budget plan as he proposed sweeping structural changes on Tuesday. If approved by the city council in early June, about 400,000 solid waste customers in Houston will begin paying a $5 monthly administrative fee. So the approximately $100 million solid waste department would move from the city's $3 billion general fund to become part of the water and wastewater utility system, which would also begin paying fees to the city for using municipal right-of-ways. Whitmire's plan would keep the property tax rate flat for now. As the city runs a projected deficit of more than $170 million this year, the city controller's office forecasts Houston's fund balance, which is essentially its savings account, will fall below $300 million at the end of the current fiscal year in June. So that projected balance would leave about $77 million in wiggle room before the city's savings fall below the minimum threshold required by city code, risking Houston's credit rating and potentially requiring immediate cuts to spending. The proposed reforms would bring Houston in line with other major cities in Texas like San Antonio, Dallas, and Austin, where residents pay monthly fees for garbage service and public utilities compensate city governments for using municipal right-of-ways. So saying all that, joining us to discuss is Houston Public Media reporter Dominic Anthony Walsh. And as a reminder, if you have any comments on the mayor's plan, you can call us at 713-440-8870.
1: Dominic, first of all, welcome. And a lot of what we're hearing talked about is this trash fee or trash. They're not calling it a fee, whatever they're calling us.
2: Administrative fee.
1: What else is in this budget that would be notable before we get into that part of it? You know what? I'm not hearing you. Is anybody else hearing him?
2: I also do not hear Dominic.
1: Okay, they'll check on that and check on he's on mute. I can see him on Zoom, so I know he's there. They just have to find
3: checking
1: him.
3: There you go.
1: Now you're back with us. Thank you. You're back with us again, Dominic. Okay, my first question again. What else is in this budget outside of this administrative fee for trash collection?
3: Yeah, I mean, so the administrative fee for solid waste services is one of the big things happening with solid waste. This is about a $100 million department, and it was in the city's $3 billion general fund. When we talk about deficits with the city, we're talking about the general fund. This is where funding for police, fire, libraries, parks, most city departments comes from. Now, water and wastewater is held in a separate utility system, and solid waste services are going to move over to that utility system. And solid waste services are going to move over to that

0: This programming is sponsored by Near Northwest Management District, located off 290 and the 610 Loop, and 249 and Beltway 8, celebrating 25 years as the intersection of innovation. More information at nnmd.org.
1: For using those right-of-ways, and that'll bring, you know, somewhere from $100 to $110 million into the general fund. And together, those changes essentially close what would have been a $200 million general fund deficit in 2027.
2: So those are the fixes.
1: Yeah, I mean, those are the big changes, the really two big pillars that, compose this structural reform that we're talking about.
2: And before we get into all the info on exactly what all of this means to us individually, at what point does this budget get approved? Are we close enough to say this is what's going to happen, or is now there a struggle ahead?
1: You know, it's budget month every year in the city. May is budget month. There are dozens of committee hearings with the different departments. There is an entire meeting at the end of the month dedicated to amendments to the budget, where city council members propose and vote on various amendments. And then the final vote is in the first week of June. So, you know, there could be changes between now and that final vote.
2: But I'm guessing my question is kind of masking, did he make this proposal knowing it's going through, he's got the support, or is it something he's going to have to be fighting?
1: I'll say this, during his announcement yesterday, 11 of the 16 city council members stood behind him, somewhat signaling support for the general things that he's proposing. We can definitely expect some amendments later in the month proposed by city council members, including potentially around this garbage fee or this administrative fee for garbage services, which would kick off in August, but you know, we could see amendments that push back when the fee takes effect, that give exemptions to disabled veterans and discounts to seniors, things that have been talked about in the past. So it seems, based on yesterday's press conference and the number of city council members who were present, that he probably does have support to get the general ideas over the finish line. The question will be how much it's changed between now and that final vote.
2: Let me also ask you here then, when we were talking about this the other day, we were saying $5 initially a month up to getting to $25 over a period of time. Was any of that outlined yesterday, or are we just at the initial phase and he's not talking about the future?
1: Yesterday, Mayor Whitmire emphasized that those future increases would be subject to the approval of the city council. Now, in April, his administration, you know, officials with his administration sat down with most reporters, with the exception of the Houston Chronicle, and kind of walked through these plans in embargoed meetings. And in those meetings, you know, the briefing they gave to me called for it potentially to go up to $25 eventually. So, you know, to cover the full cost of solid waste services, it would need to tick, quite above the $5 a month that is on the table right now.
3: Dominic, undoubtedly, there's going to be some pushback from Houston taxpayers. Are there any alternatives? Have any other options been proposed for ways to cover this massive budget shortfall?
1: So, you know, one of the real big contributors to the current shortfall is lower than expected property tax revenue, tens of millions of dollars that didn't materialize because the revenue that came in from property taxes was lower than expected. Now, the city could have fixed that by simply raising the property tax rate. The problem was that appraisals were lower than expected. And so, one easy way to help close the deficit is to raise property taxes. Mayor Whitmire, though, has ruled that out. He's refused 2 years in a row to raise property taxes. He says again that over this next fiscal year, he will not be raising property taxes. And so in the meantime, you know, the city's staring down a $200 million deficit that would bring it to this real crisis point. It would fall over a fiscal cliff in a way that spending would have to be cut immediately. The city's credit rating would be at risk. So, you know, something needs to happen to close this deficit. The deficit that's forecast cannot come without the city having a real crisis. So property taxes could be part of the conversation if it wasn't for the mayor ruling that out. Without that, it either is cut spending or raise revenue in some other way.

0: When you talk about the property taxes, I'm just curious, in other cities, how do we fare currently? Are we on par with other cities, or is there room realistically for our property taxes to rise?
1: Houston has the lowest tax and fee structure of all the major cities in Texas. And, you know, unlike Austin, Dallas, and San Antonio, we have a local voter-imposed cap on property tax revenue. So in the state, you know, all cities deal with a state-level cap. So you cannot raise property taxes past a certain threshold without going to voters for approval. Now, in Houston, there's an even more stringent cap that voters improved or imposed on the city some years ago that has caused the tax rate to fall dramatically over the past 10 years. And so all of that taken together means that this city does have the lowest tax and fee rate of all the major cities in Texas.
0: So then realistically, there could be money to be gained there, but probably a very unpopular choice to do it that way.
1: Well, you know, they could do it without going to voters for approval on a kind of marginal incremental rate. Mm-hmm. They could go to voters for a more dramatic increase. You know, hard to say whether or not it's popular or unpopular. I think it would probably depend on how big of a hike it was and what the justification for the hike is.
0: I'm going to push back on you. I think anytime anybody talks about increasing property taxes, it's never going to be popular with anyone.
1: Well, you know, I think that there have been examples in which voters have approved property tax hikes.
0: Yeah.
1: So, you know, in Austin, they asked for a big hike over the past year, and voters overwhelmingly shut that down.
0: Yeah.
1: So, again, I think it really is dependent on how big of a hike it is and then what city officials are saying to justify that hike. You know, I think voters understand that city services cost money. Whenever it comes to these tax hikes beyond what the revenue cap, you know, calls for, which is something that is on the table potentially in the future, one of the things Mayor Whitmire has talked about is before he goes to voters, he wants to be able to show that he's exhausted all other options first. You know, the city faces some pretty steep expenses in the future, largely because of these big contracts that were given to the police and fire department. And so, you know, one thing the city could do is go to voters and say, we need to raise property taxes to pay for public safety. Public safety is always at the top of a lot of voters' priorities mm-hmm. when they think about what they want from their city government. So, again, I think there are a variety of factors that voters and residents think of when they're considering what property taxes should be.
0: Yeah, I go down that line just to show listeners the options that are out there and why certain ideas float to the top and are more appealing to voters. Even if you don't like the idea, money's got to come in to fix the problems here. And these are options that are on the table.
1: Yeah, or spending needs to be cut, right?
0: Yeah.
1: Either revenue has to go up or spending has to be cut. That's really the only way to grapple with a deficit.
2: Yeah, and just doing the math really quick, even if it does go up to $25 a month for this administrative fee for trash, you're talking about $300 a year. When you're talking about a property tax increase, it can exceed that for individual homeowners. So it'll be interesting to see how
1: that. Yeah, it's interesting, but it's interesting, right? Because property taxes tend to be slightly more progressive, right?
2: Mm-hmm.
1: If you own $1 million home, you're going to be paying more than someone who owns a $100,000 home. Whereas a flat garbage fee, you know, it doesn't matter how much money you're making or how much your home costs, everyone is paying that same fee. And so there's already some, you know, dialogue and debate about whether this fee structure is inappropriately regressive compared to a property tax hike, which would tend to be more progressive.
0: Dominic, thank you very much for your reporting, as always. And if you're listening and interested, where we're going with this conversation is in our next segment. We'll have the Harris County Chief Appraiser on, Jason Cunningham, talking about property taxes still to come. Thank you very much, Dominic Anthony Walsh.
1: Thanks, y'all.
0: Thank you. Really quickly, I want to let you know that we have started something new on Wednesdays in our chat over on YouTube. It's Would You Rather Wednesday, where we ask the question, would you rather one or the other? And our first one went out today without us talking about it, which we should have, because then more people could have played. But the question was, would you rather retire early at 50 or relive high school? Where would you fall?
2: Who are the 27% who are opting to relive high school? Absolutely not. Let
0: me
2: retire.
0: I'm one of that 27%.
2: Ernie, what?
0: 73% of you said you'd like to retire early at 50. Only 27% of you, me included, would like to relive high school. But I have some caveats.
2: Hit
0: I want to go back there knowing what I know now.
2: Okay.
0: I would run that school. I would have it all figured out. I would not sweat the small stuff. Yeah, I think it'd be awesome to go back and relive high school knowing what you know.
2: I generally agree, but I don't think I would be the person today if I hadn't endured what I made it through in high school.
0: We're going to have to dig deeper to find out what you endured in high school, but you'll have to wait to find that out. Coming up on Hello Houston today, as I mentioned, the best way to protest your property taxes. We're going to learn from the expert, Harris County Chief Appraiser Jason Cunningham is coming in. This is Hello Houston on News 88.7.
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3: I'm Kai Rizdal. 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
6: 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We talk with George Packer about his Atlantic article focusing on how tech venture capitalists who are heavily invested in AI and cryptocurrency are influencing Trump's policies related to their own investments. 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
9: 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And now Ernie Manous and guest host Brandy Smith.
2: All right, Harris County property owners, most of you have until this Friday, May 15th, to protest the appraised values of any property you own. We're talking a home, business, land. If you don't know, the appraised value is an assessment by the county and determines how much you're going to pay in property taxes. So again, you have until 5 p.m. on Friday or 30 days after you receive value notices from the Harris Central Appraisal District to file a protest if you want to lower your appraised value. And to tell us how to go about this process, which is entirely new to me, so I'm very excited to welcome Jason Cunningham. He's a deputy chief appraiser for the Harris County Appraisal District. And if you want to join the conversation, as always, call or text 713-440-8870.
0: I assume we're going to get a lot of calls on this one. So if you've got questions, we've got Jason right here for you, 713-440-8870, just to remind you. Okay, I'm assuming this is, again, a period where people aren't too excited to do this or have to deal with it. Let's just start off with what we need to know walking into this situation. You own a home, you get this notice. What should you do next?
10: Okay, so the first thing is we put most of the really important stuff on the front of the notice. You're going to see two different values typically. They may match, but the way that works is we're required to appraise the property at market value as of January 1. If you have a homestead on your property, you're subject to a 10% cap, which is also known as the appraised value. And so you may see two different numbers. And the appraised value is the one that really matters for your taxes, because that's the value that your exemptions are going to be calculated off of and sent over to the tax offices to set their tax rates. And then the other thing on there is going to be your protest deadline, and that's a big one. We have to have, if you mail your protest in, we have to have it postmarked by the 15th. And you can, I can talk about all the ways you can do this online that are a lot easier than mailing it, and typically a little more reliable. And then if you haven't received your notice yet, if you receive a notice later, you don't have it yet, and you get one tomorrow, you're going to have a protest deadline that's different than the May 15th deadline, and it'll be 30 days after we mailed the notice.
0: I do see one of our YouTubers, my British computer guy, says, I never received a value notice. Where do I get a copy?
10: So it may be that it hasn't been mailed yet. The other common thing is that if you hired a tax agent and that contract is typically going to roll each year, you may have opted into having the notices sent to your tax agent. So having said that, we can still get you a copy of your notice. There is, you know, you can contact our office. You can, one of the quick ways to do things is if you go onto our website, contact us, and there's a form on there where you can just fill out what you need. Mm-hmm. And there's a whole group of staff that's there to answer email questions.
0: Okay, I want to take you a bit back.
10: Okay.
0: The very first question I have, how do you folks appraise the value of our homes?
10: Okay. So that is, this is how long of a radio station?
0: Well, because I always feel like it's just, well, it's just always going to go up more money. And I was like, have they seen my home? Do they know it? How do they decide this?
10: So it's the same type of appraisal process that if you were to sell your home, or you're buying a home and you hire a fee appraiser to tell you what they think the value of it is. It's the same concepts. It's the same rules, laws, all those things. It's just we're having to do it in a mass, you know, instead of doing your home and then your home. And
0: right.
10: We're having to look at 1.9 million parcels every year. And so we're doing that on a mass appraisal basis. Still the same concepts for property owners. It's going to be basically looking at the sales in your neighborhood, determining the characteristics of those sales. How do they compare to the characteristics of the other properties in those neighborhoods, and basically using statistical measures to try to get the entire neighborhood to that 100% of market value, which is what we're required to do by the Constitution and the tax code.
0: Let's say you have two matching townhouses, asking for a friend here,
10: mm-hmm.
0: and one townhouse had a mold problem that's been taken care of, had termites that's been taken care of, but the other one didn't.
10: Mm-hmm.
0: You're matching properties, you both get the same appraisal value.
10: If
0: The first one with the problems, that's never going to sell for as much as the one next door.
10: So the biggest thing for us to get these appraisals right is to have the right data.
0: Okay.
10: And we have to go out to the field to try to get this information. A lot of times we don't know that you had termites, or we don't know that you had water damage until you come into a protest.
0: Do those things bring down the value?
10: They will, yes. Okay. Yes. And that's a lot of times in hearings, that's what we are talking about. You know, I have a cracked slab, or I have a termite problem, or whatever it is, type of damage is stuff that we want folks to bring that information into us so we can get the value correct.
0: The flip side of that, though, is if somebody reports these things later on down the road when it comes time to sell, is that stuff going to be a hit against you in the price you're trying to ask for to sell?
10: Well,
0: not that you're trying to pull the wool over the eye on anyone.
10: When you're selling your house, you're required to disclose all these things anyway.
0: But don't you find people that are challenging the value, are finding things that may be very minor, and they're trying to show you it's much worse so that the price comes down?
10: Yes.
0: Does that come around and bite you later?
10: It can. If you come in and say, I have a cracked slab, and you bring us an estimate for whatever, $40,000 to fix your cracked slab, we're going to note that on our record, and we're going to make adjustments to the value down because you had a cracked slab. Once you repair it, we're going to then note that as a cracked slab repaired. There's still a reduction for that because it's not going to sell at the same price as one that's never had the cracked slab, but it is going to be on the record. And a lot of time was when people are looking to buy or sell, one of the first place they go is to our website to look at what's on there. So
2: I'm so glad you're here, because I kind of need like property tax assessment for dummies. I realize we've never protested our appraised value. We did do a homestead exemption.
10: Right.
2: How do you know? Should everyone be doing this? Explain it to me like I'm a fifth grader, because I feel
0: my
2: like I
0: told
2: missed
0: me
2: this.
0: Everyone should. That should just be standard practice.
2: I missed this lesson, yes.
10: And there's a lot of folks that protest every single year. And the We have 1.9 million parcels. Last year, I believe we had 560,000 protests. Huh. And it doesn't, I'll put it this way, it doesn't hurt to protest, okay? So, you know, the worst case scenario is you protest and you come out of there with the same value that you went in with.
0: Mm. You never protest and it goes up?
10: No.
0: They don't be like, wait a minute, valued that too low.
10: In the past, that had happened some in the appraisal review board hearings, but there's now a law stating that they can't do that.
0: Go on, I cut you off. I'm sorry.
10: So to back up, our job, and I saw your first guest there, we're one piece of that puzzle. And one of the biggest misconceptions is that we are the person taxing you, and our job is completely separate from the taxing jurisdictions. And if you boil down, you know, when I started many, many years ago, the tax code was very small. Now it's massive, and it grows every year. And there's all the rules and regulations, laws, et cetera, around what we do. But if you boil it down to what the appraisal district does, there's a couple categories. We're required to appraise your property as of January 1 at its market value. And then, and let me also say, this is an opinion of value. An appraisal, whether it's a fee appraiser that's appraising your house for a sale, or us doing it for your notice, sorry, I lost my train of thought. There's so much I got to tell y'all.
2: we've thrown a lot at you.
10: So the let me back
0: hold
10: up.
0: Hold the thought there. Let me just ask you a quick question that did come in. Are we crediting you correctly? Is it Harris County or Harris Central?
10: Okay. So it for many, many, many, many years, almost every appraisal district in Texas was called Harris County or Travis County. Because we're not part of Harris County government, you know, we're not part of Harris County. We changed our name several years ago, and it's now Harris Central Appraisal District because
0: we're a state agency.
10: We're not part of the county, and we're a, if you want to be technical, we're a quasi-judicial branch of the state of Texas. We're not really state employees. We're kind of off on an island by ourselves. As everybody wants us to be.
0: Yes, I was going to say.
2: But that's a perfect segue into what you were explaining, that this is an opinion.
10: Yes, I'm sorry. Thank you. That's where I was going. Is whether it's a fee appraisal, mass appraisal, the definition of an appraisal is an opinion of value. Okay? So we're taking the information that we have, and Texas is not a disclosure state, sales disclosure state, so we don't get all the sales information. But the information we do have, we're using that to make an estimate or of our opinion of value. That doesn't mean that it's 100% right. And that's why we have this whole protest process. And if you take three appraisers, take your house and put us all in three different rooms and tell us to appraise your property, we're not going to come up with the exact same number. Mm-hmm. Because there is, you know, all the math behind it, but there's also... There's some subjective things, like how much does that termite problem cause your value to be reduced? You know, there are things that can be, they're not just out of a textbook, right?
0: Should we disclose improvements inside the house, things you're not going to see from outside, if we've built in something?
10: Most people don't. You know, that's one of the things, in especially in older neighborhoods where you have a lot of remodeling going on. Right. One of the big questions we get is, you know, like I live in an older neighborhood. There's homes that have never been remodeled. There's homes that have various levels of remodeling. And then there's new homes. And we don't want to compare those all together. We want to compare the similar type of properties. If you remodeled your kitchen and that's all you did, we don't want to compare you to somebody that gutted their home and put everything new. So we categorize those differently. We compare them together so that we're not using a new home to appraise, you know, as a comparable for something that's 40 years old.
0: I want to remind everyone we're talking with Jason Cunningham, who is the deputy chief appraiser for the Harris Central Appraisal District. If you've got questions, comments, you want to join the conversation, 713-440-8870. Quick side question here, which I think is on a lot of people's mind. Okay, we're going to challenge. Should we do it ourselves or should we hire a firm to do it? Does one or the other have a better rate of success?
10: So that's an interesting question that the tax agents will kill me for. I always tell people to do it yourself.
0: Really?
10: You know more about your house than anybody. The easiest way to protest is if you've never done it before, you got your notice.
2: I'm taking notes right now, yeah.
10: Okay, so you got your notice and on the top right-hand corner, there's going to be an iFile number. What that is it's specific to you, so we know that it's you, and you can go online, go on the website, log in with that iFile number, create an account, and then from that account, you can do a whole bunch of things. You can file your protest online, which is what I suggest people do, because you immediately get a confirmation that it's been received and that it's on time. You can opt into what we call iSettle, which is instead of going to the appraisal district, you can type all your information. Here's what I think my value is. I have pictures of my termite damage, and you can upload those to the website. We take a look at that, and then if we can make an adjustment based off what you've given us, you're going to get an email offer of here's what we think the reduction should be in your new value. And then you get the choice to say yes or no. And if you say yes, that's your new value and you're done for the year. Every year we're having more and more property owners take that route because it's so convenient. If you get a no, we don't think that the value can be reduced, or you don't like the value that came back to you, you can say no. And then you'll be scheduled for a hearing with the appraisal review board. And that's a 3-member panel of citizens in Harris County. And they're separate from the appraisal district. And their whole job is to hear protests.
0: I guess I don't know how you could answer this, but I'll ask it anyway. Do you have better success if you don't like the number that came back and you go before the board? Do they tend to, or do they pretty much say, hey, this is what we got?
10: So if you have it depends. If you have let's say you don't have any damage, everything, your house is brand new, you get an offer through iSettle, I advise people to take that offer. When you go to if you have a more complicated issue, let's say you have all this water damage and this termites or whatever it is, crack slab or something that you think that we don't know about, you're probably going to be more successful going in, because that's going to be something that needs to be discussed and talked about in a little more detail than an email exchange.
0: I was going to grab a quick call, yep, though. 713-440-8870. You'll put your headphones on to hear from Susan, who's joining us from Southwest Houston. Susan, what's on your mind?
11: I have done this for many years now. Gotten my appraisal changed sometimes, and I wonder if all the listeners realize that there is a wonderful website that we can use that has all the details about our property and also our neighbor's property, so we can look at the website, hcad.whatever it is,
10: hcad.org.
11: Yeah, it does. Okay, good. And find out, you know, what our neighbors are down the street or across town, what their properties are appraised at.
0: Thank you for sharing that with us, Susan. How would you best use that tool?
10: Okay, so Is it okay if I take this off? Again, when you create your account in iFile and you log in there, and let's say you protest, once you protest,

0: lawyers.
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5: 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Currently on view through May 29th, the residency deconstructs and explores two interconnected performance works. One is called Shout, which draws on African-American traditions, and the other is called Our Road Home, honoring Houston's Freedmanstown and the community's creativity surrounding its legacy. To tell us more about the residency and to talk about these programs, we welcome director and choreographer, widely recognized as the world's first modern stepping choreographer. It is Jakari Sherman. Jakari, welcome to the program.
6: Thank you for having me. Good morning.
5: If you've got questions or comments or want to join the conversation, 713-440-8870. Okay, let's start with the two different programs within this greater initiative. So yes. First is Shout. Explain what Shout is.
6: Yes, so Shout is a work that premiered at the Hobby Center for Performing Arts in January. And Shout, it's based on the Ring Shout, which was a spiritual music and dance tradition of early African-American culture coming out of the Lowcountry of Georgia, South Carolina, and the Gullah Geechee culture. And so we're looking at the Ring Shout as an architecture for freedom, a space where freedom was realized, where autonomy existed, because there is no central leadership, but everyone has a voice in the Ring Shout. And so we took that as a opportunity to think about what were some of the places and spaces where freedom existed. A lot of my work was around emancipation, which Our Road Home is about, but also about just the legacy of enslavement and the fight for freedom after that. But did we ever realize any of that freedom? And so this wants to celebrate the spaces where that freedom was celebrated and realized.
5: Okay, then take me to the second part, Our Road Home.
6: So Our Road Home actually was before that. We premiered Our Road Home last June in Freedmanstown. We had a great partnership with the Houston Freedmanstown Conservancy, and we brought that to the Bethel Historic Church site. And that piece is about just the years following emancipation and the creation of this beautiful community of Freedmanstown right here in the shadow of downtown, a lot of people don't know about. And so we were able to bring that here to Houston and celebrate that with a lot of folks. And then this January, we also brought that to the stage at the Hobby Center as well.
5: So we hear about two things that have gone to the stage at the Hobby Center. Currently, what's going on at Fresh Arts and how does this play out for us?
6: Yeah, so through Fresh Arts, we have an opportunity to bring that off of the stage and now celebrate a lot of the work that supported that. So a lot of the visual artists who built costumes, who built part of the stage production, visual elements, are now being celebrated through Galleria's instrument. So we're looking at all those things, deconstructing the show, and each of three artists has about 2 weeks to showcase their work, both in connection to the show, but also their own work that was inspired by Our Road Home.
7: I wanted to ask, you mentioned a lot of people don't know about the history of Freedmanstown, and it is so significant. And even just driving those brick-lined streets, you really get a sense of what that community was. But for folks who maybe haven't been, can you dig into that a little bit more? What is Freedmanstown?
6: Sure. So Freedmanstown is a community that that I would say sprung up, but that developed near Buffalo Bayou on the banks of that when it was just swampland. Mm-hmm. And they took land that really nobody wanted or was going to use, and they built a whole community there. And so we have personalities like Jackie Yates, who are, you know, central to Houston history. But we also have a lot of regular folks, plumbers and teachers and homemakers, who also were a part of building that community. And so Our Road Home celebrates their legacy and all the work that went into that, not only creating a community, but creating a vibrant arts community, music and dance and all of these things that really gave

0: a sense of electricity to what is now downtown Houston.
1: Are you looking at the word? I'm sorry, I cut you off.
2: No, it's okay. I'm just glad you said the word vibrant, because so often when we're talking about, you know, the time after emancipation or Freedmanstown, it feels heavy, yeah. Because it should, but there's a lot of celebration that came out of that as well. And that's expressed through art, through dance.
0: Yeah, I think it's the audacity of people to celebrate and to have joy, even in the midst of what their circumstances may have been. And, you know, those people transition from one horrible situation and they face new problems. Mm-hmm. But even in the midst of all of those things, they found ways and necessarily, I think, to build community. And I think they found that joy and that healing within that space, what we call the circle.
1: Talk to me a little bit about how you take what we can glean from taking history and looking at it through the artistic lens for creating works out of moments of our past and how that serves today's population.
0: Yeah, I think art is a wonderful opportunity for us to ask questions, to investigate, to problematize a lot of the things that are our history and even our current problems, our current issues, and give us a way to share them with people in such a way that it can reach different people in different ways. Because I think art has the ability to unify us. You know, I'm primarily a choreographer, and I say everybody likes to eat, everybody likes to dance, you know. And a lot of our performances are very interactive in that way. So when you come into the space, we're not only performing something for you, but we are welcoming you into a community that we build there for 60, 70, 90 minutes of a performance. And so I think in that way, arts have a chance, have an opportunity to engage us in a sense of shared memory and shared healing.
1: Yeah. I eat better than I dance. I'll just tell you that.
0: Well, I eat better than I cook.
1: Good point. Do you look at the world visually through movement? When you see things as a choreographer, yeah. Is that always the view you look at the world through?
0: My introduction to the arts was through my father, who was an architect. Mm-hmm. And so I think much of art is about balance. And I'm much more inspired by visual art and architecture than I am dance itself. And I find I see it that way. I see shapes on stage and even music I see as the flow of you know, architecture. And so in that way, I think, yes, for me, choreography is absolutely visual, not just in the sense of what we see on stage, but when I hear the music and when I see the flow of people in space, I see the balance of a beautiful building of spaces. One of the things that inspired this Our Road Home Gallery's instrument is Charles Brooks' photography. I'm not sure if you're familiar with that, but he's an Australian photographer, and he did these beautiful photographs of the insides of musical instruments, violins and drums and all of these things. And that was one of the biggest inspirations for me to turn this gallery into an instrument.
1: Well, you've been an inspiration for communities at large, and we hope it continues to go on and you reach more folks. Thank you, Jakari, for coming in today.
0: Thank you for having me.
1: Jakari Sherman is a director and choreographer, and you can see Our Road Home Gallery as an Instrument is on view now through May 29th. For more information, visit fresharts.org. Coming up, more of the show. Next hour begins with the top headlines of the day, and we'll also be talking about our country's nursing shortage. Stay with us for the second hour of Hello Houston.
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4: 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Chance of showers and thunderstorms. Showers and thunderstorms increase after 4 today. We'll get up to about 86. 79, your NPR station, KUHF Houston. 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
1: Just ahead on this hour of Hello Houston, 4 are dead in an apparent murder-suicide at a River Oaks property owned by Houston area restaurateurs. We'll discuss this and more of today's top headlines. I'm Ernie Manous.
2: And I'm guest host Brandi Smith. We'll also discuss a new projection showing the state of Texas could be short more than 50,000 nurses by 2032 with Memorial Hermann's chief nursing executive, Brian Sisk.
1: Plus, Justin Lacey, the director of communications and community engagement at the Houston Botanic Garden, joins us for a look at their new sculpture exhibit, Viewpoints, Nature in Focus.
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6: Live from NPR News, I'm Lakshmi Singh. Iran's Revolutionary Guard is offering safe passage through the Strait of Hormuz, but its online message today does not specify new terms for letting commercial vessels through the major shipping route. NPR's Abba Trawi says Iran announced its proposal today after President Trump paused a U.S. military effort to guide merchant vessels through the strait.
7: The operation called Project Freedom began Monday with the U.S. Navy guiding just 2 U.S. flag merchant ships through the Strait of Hormuz, but not before several Iranian Revolutionary Guard speedboats were sunken. Iran then fired at the U.S. Navy and launched missiles at neighbor, the United Arab Emirates, threatening a month-long ceasefire. Defense Secretary Pete Hegseth said on Tuesday the operation was, quote, a gift from the U.S. to the world to secure commercial shipping. But later that day, Trump declared the operation paused. He cited, quote, great progress toward a final deal with Iran, but said a blockade on Iranian ports remains in place. Ending that blockade is a key Iranian demand. Aya Beltraoui, NPR News, Dubai.
6: And President Trump has just said that Iran wants to make a deal. His comments came during a military Mother's Day event at the White House. Primaries in Indiana and Ohio yesterday reaffirmed that President Trump still wields heavy influence over the Republican Party, while Democrats remain energized heading into the midterm elections. NPR Stephen Fowler has this analysis.
8: Last year, a handful of Republican Indiana state lawmakers blocked a push to redraw the state's congressional boundaries. A slate of Trump-backed challengers pushed out 5 of the 7 incumbents targeted in the primaries. Another race is currently separated by just 3 votes. In Ohio, there weren't competitive primary contests for governor or U.S. Senate, but both are expected to be expensive and contested in November's general election. One reason, Trump's rising unpopularity. Another is Democratic enthusiasm, where every state that's held a primary so far this year has seen a surge of Democratic turnout compared to prior midterms. Stephen Fowler, NPR News.
6: A new study's out on the tsunami that sent water more than 1,500 feet up the sides of an Alaskan fjord last year. NPR's Rebecca Hersher has the latest details.
9: The tsunami in Tracy Arm Fjord near Juneau happened early in the morning last August. No one witnessed it firsthand. Now, a study conducted by more than a dozen scientists finds that the so-called mega tsunami was extremely powerful. It destroyed trees and other vegetation hundreds of feet up the steep sides of the fjord. The study was published in the journal Science. The wave was triggered by a landslide next to a glacier, which is rapidly melting because of climate change, making the area unstable. The authors warn that more research is urgently needed to predict when and where such tsunamis will happen in the future. Rebecca Hersher, NPR News.
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10: Live from News 88.7 in Houston, I'm Tom Perumian. Some local political analysts are not surprised that Mayor John Whitmire is seeking a garbage fee for the city of Houston with his new budget proposal. 400,000 solid waste customers would pay a $5 monthly fee starting in August. The mayor says that this would help balance the budget deficit that the city is currently facing. Renee Cross is at the University of Houston, and she says this is reasonable.
11: No one wants to pay extra money for something they think they're already paying for, but we are the only major city in the state that does not have any type of garbage fee.
10: Cross was a guest on this morning's Houston Matters. The budget will get a vote next month. Another trial for suspended Fort Bend County Judge K.P. George has been pushed back to late July. It was supposed to start yesterday. George is facing a misdemeanor charge from 2022, where he allegedly worked with former staffer Taral Patel to fake online racist attacks against his reelection campaign. Now, if convicted, George could face thousands of dollars in fines and up to a year in jail. This comes just 1 month before George faces the June sentencing from his money laundering conviction in March. In sports, the Astros beat the Dodgers yesterday 2-1, but they suffered a big loss. Shortstop Carlos Correa has a significant left ankle injury. He's going to miss the rest of the baseball season as he becomes the latest in a long list of Astros on the injured list. Meanwhile, a new poll has found that the Houston Rockets star center Alperen Sengun has been named the most overrated player in the NBA. Checking your weather, showers and thunderstorms likely today, high of 86, mostly cloudy tonight with a low of 71. Right now, overcast 79 degrees on the UH campus. 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

0: 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And now, Hello Houston with Ernie Manouse.
1: Sitting with me today in the studio is journalist Brandi Smith. Hello, Brandi.
2: Hello, hello.
1: So you made it through the first hour.
2: I did. I survived with the help of some Red Bull.
1: Is Red Bull what's helping
2: you? I
1: got to
2: keep up with you. Yeah, you've got great energy, so I gotta keep it pumping.
1: You know, when you have half a gallon of coffee to start your day, that gets you going. The other day I was feeling really, I've had it like battling this springtime cold for a few days now. And the other day I got up and I got up late and I was doing stuff and it was about 5 o'clock at night. I was like, oh my God, I never had my coffee today. And I thought, maybe that's why I feel so terrible.
2: Yeah, well, did you not have the headache?
1: I don't now. I used to get them when I would miss even, but I think there's so much residual caffeine running through my system at any given time that I don't notice that. I will tell you, we've had a very exciting first hour, as we always do. The tax appraisal stuff has brought in a lot of calls. Word to the wise, always remember, if it's a topic you're interested in, or as soon as you get those questions, give us a call, because we only have so long in a segment. And even if we stretch it a little bit, what inevitably happens is toward the end of the segment, all of a sudden our phones start going and we can't get to your questions because we've run out of time. But we give you 15, 20 minutes with a guest. So try and get those calls in earlier when you have questions, because we want to take as many as we can. Or comment over in the YouTube group. We pull questions from there.
2: And Jason did want to mention as he was walking out that if you do a protest, if you file a protest for your tax appraisal, you can opt to do appear before the board in person or virtually.
1: Right. That you have the choice. You can either just submit it, and then if you don't like it, you can actually have a hearing on it. And what he wanted you to know was you don't have to go in to have the hearing. You can do it online now.
2: Yes.
1: We're so advanced. Okay. They're sending me again the poll from the Would You Rather. This is Would You Rather Wednesday. We're going to start doing this, and it's over on our YouTube, so you can always find them there. We've already done the poll for today. We were bad at mentioning it, though we did mention the results in the first hour, but we'll give them to you again. It was, would you rather retire early at 50 or relive high school? And our winners by almost three quarters of the voters, that's a better way to say it, would rather retire early at 50.
2: Yes.
1: I find that
2: fascinating. I'm part of that group.
1: I am not someone who wants to retire.
2: I love that for you.
1: I love that pause before you go. No, I feel like when you retire, unless you have something to do. So people who retire from their career and maybe go into a new career, a second career, a different job, go into philanthropy or working and doing giving and causes and all that. I think you need to stay active and busy. But if you're granted, health concerns, of course, we take that into consideration. But if you retire and then find yourself sitting on the couch or just not doing anything, I think that's worse than death to me.
2: I need a little time on the couch. I have two speeds. It's 0
1: well,
2: and 100.
1: Well, I have it every day. I have that time on the couch. But could you imagine, well, today I'm going to get up and watch these shows, and tomorrow I'm going to get up and watch these. I couldn't.
2: No, because I would be volunteering all over the city. There's many opportunities here, and I right now don't have the time to give as much as I would like. So that sounds
1: Chef Rob
2: nice.
1: Over in our YouTube chat group, one of our YouTubers says, retire at 50. I can do so many things with the extra time. So then my question to you, Chef Rob, and other folks listening right now, so when do you take Social Security? Are you doing it at 62? Are you doing it at 65, 67? Are you waiting till 70? And there's arguments on all sides of it. We've had someone on the show that said, you know, if you come from a family with poor health and you don't have long life, take it earlier, enjoy the time you have. But if you're in a family, like I'm assuming Cher's family, and you're 80 and you're showing your bare midriff at the Met Gala, you're probably going to take your Social Security a little later because you got a lot more life going on.
2: You're going to be shocked by this based on the tax appraisal situation. That is also a situation I've never given thought to. Probably ought to.
1: Oh, you got time. You got time, my friend. But you know what we don't have time for? Moving on with the show. We've got so much more to come on today's show. One thing, talking about retirement, talking about health, nurses. Nurses are so important. We'll talk more about it when we introduce our guests. But we are facing a nationwide nursing shortage. Yeah. And you may think, oh, well, you know, they're nurses. They have the most contact with patients of anybody in the healthcare industry. They do most of the work. And if we are short of nurses, our healthcare is really in trouble. We'll be talking about that coming up in just a little bit on the show. But as always, we like to start the hours with the headlines. Brandy, what's going on?
2: Ernie, four people are dead in an apparent murder-suicide in Houston's River Oaks neighborhood. That's according to the Houston Police Department. HPD responded to a welfare check at a home in the 2100 block of Kingston Street on Monday afternoon, and that's where they discovered the bodies of four gunshot victims, a 52-year-old man, a 39-year-old woman, an 8-year-old girl, and a 4-year-old boy. According to the Harris County Central Appraisal District, actually, we just learned the Harris Central Appraisal District. The home is owned by Matthew and T. Mitchell, who own the Traveler's Table restaurant in Houston's Montrose neighborhood. Tuesday afternoon, T's sister, Lee Mai, confirmed via a post on social media that T and her two children, Maya and Max, had died, but did not disclose the circumstances of their deaths. Police haven't released a lot more details. They say that investigation is ongoing.
1: It's a heartbreaking story. We never know what's going on in people's lives, and we never know the challenges they face, be it real reactions to things happening or mental illness that's at play there or what sets somebody off. And these things happen, and somebody may kill someone and then kill themselves, the death-suicide, murder-suicide things. The part that is even more horrific in this is when you then take out the two children also. It's like, I mean, I can't even begin to imagine what position that this family was in, that this is what happened. As we understand, I do believe that the husband was the perpetrator in these.
2: Yeah, HPD says he is the suspect.
1: But just terrible, terrible news. And our hearts go out to the family, the friends, those that knew them and were touched by them. And also, if there's trouble and you feel challenged with things in your life, reach out for help. Don't let it go unnoticed, uncared for. And if you see someone and you know someone in your own life who looks like they're struggling, reach out to them, too, for help. We don't want to see stories like this continue.
2: Yes, Houston Area Women's Center, HAWC, is a wonderful resource. Again, we don't know the circumstances here, but if you see something, if you are experiencing any kind of abuse, that is a great resource to connect with.
1: So we will move on to another story, but don't take that as a lack of care and concern for this story. We just wanted to make sure you knew we were aware of the situation that it happened and that our hearts go out to everyone. And I don't know what else we can say there. Let's move into a realm I spend a lot of time chatting about on this show. Let's go into politics. New polling suggests that rising gas prices are becoming a growing political problem for the president. According to the newest NPR PBS News Marist poll, more than 8 in 10 Americans say that high gas prices are straining their household budgets, and a majority blame President Trump. The survey also finds Trump's approval rating slipping as concerns grow over the economy and the ongoing conflict with Iran, which has helped drive fuel prices even higher. Looking ahead to the midterms, Democrats currently hold a 10-point lead on the congressional ballot test. So, what are your thoughts on these poll results? Is Trump to blame? Was the war in Iran necessary? Is it worth the political capital that is being paid to do these initiatives? We want to know what you think. And also, do you believe in these polls? Give us a text, 713, or call 713-440-8870. Before we talk more about it, I want to switch to another story that's very much related, I think, to this. Donald Trump is showing he still holds enormous sway inside the Republican Party. As we look at these polls that say people are angry at the president, turning away, blaming him, on the other side of the aisle, in yesterday's Indiana primaries, several incumbent Republican state senators who opposed Donald Trump's redistricting push were defeated by Trump-backed challengers. At least 5 of 7 endorsed candidates won, despite many of the incumbents being longtime conservatives themselves. The race has become a clear test of loyalty to Trump, and the results sent a strong message to Republicans nationwide. Crossing Trump in a GOP primary can still carry serious political consequences. I bring that up in conjunction with this other story because we often look at polls and say, wow, you know, that's the environment in which we live, is that people are turning against the president. They hold him responsible for what's happening. 8 in 10 voters are upset with the president. But when you look within the party, he still has massive sway and can push an election to what he wants. So yesterday's primary reinforced it. Within Republican politics, Trump remains less a lame duck unpopular president and more a central organizing force in the party. For many GOP official holders, the lesson was unmistakable. In Republican primaries, crossing Trump can still be politically dangerous.
2: I think there's another element to that, though.
1: Bring
2: and
1: on.
2: I think that's voters are frustrated by the status quo with current politicians. And so I think you're going to see a lot of incumbents get challenged on both sides of the aisle because we're watching frustrated that neither side is getting anything done.
1: Well, what's interesting, though, in this particular issue that I'm talking about in Indiana was that the Republicans, and these are state senators, state reps for their state house, they had said the reason they said what they said and why they took the stance they did against redistricting was that their people did not want redistricting, that their voters were supporting them. So they went with their voters as opposed to what the president was asking for.
2: And then the voters.
1: Yes, when it came time for the primary challenge. And I would chalk that up again to turnout. That maybe the vast majority of the voters in a district were like, no, we don't want to redistrict these maps. This is ridiculous. You have to do it at the 10-year period like we've always done. But maybe they didn't show up to vote, which once again is my moment to remind you all, you've got to vote. We've got early voting going on for District C right now. And if you haven't voted yet, I voted 2 days ago, got my sticker. And I will tell you, there was nobody at the polling location. I went midday, and it was kind of sad to see that there weren't people there voting. Get out there and vote, because this is where your voice matters.
2: That's, I had a bit of a panic on Saturday night because we saw the results coming in from the Pearland mayor's race. And I thought, wait, I thought we had a couple more weeks. What? And so then I had to hop online and confirm that the special election was coming up, that that was not one that affected us.
1: We have a joke we talk about all the time here is that every day on my way to work, I swing by the polls to see what I can vote for today because we've had so many elections. And I know it leads to voter fatigue, but it's the only way for your voice to be heard. And remember, the other part of this whole story is make sure you're registered to vote. You can go online, check, and make sure you're registered. It's easy and it's quick and it's important. But what are your thoughts? What do you think? Is President Trump feeling the backlash? Is this going to pay? Is this going to work against him in the midterms or within the parties? He's still strong. And if it's a strong Republican turnout, will his candidates still ride into office? What do you think?
2: I think we're going to have to wait and see. As much as I think there are strongholds, I think there are areas where you are seeing upheaval. I mean, I just mentioned Pearland. Pearland is one where we just saw a Democratic mayor flip that race for the first time. So I think it's going to really depend on demographics, on the geography. It's hard. It's also hard to say because of voter turnout.
1: Right.
2: How indicative this is of a greater movement. The general election, even the midterms in November, I think will clue us in a lot more.
1: I spend a lot of time complaining about voter turnout and stuff. Mm-hmm. And what I don't put enough time talking about is oftentimes the reason there is low voter turnout is disappointment in what you're seeing. And so one feeds the other. And I get that. But to stop that feeding frenzy, get out there and vote when you can. You know, it's so important that we don't lose a vote. And I'm not picking a particular side or party. I'm saying everybody should be out there voting because all too often the will of the people is not what we hit.
2: Amen to that.
1: Speaking of the will of the people, Dolly Parton has spoken. Yes, she has canceled her residency in Las Vegas. Initially, it had been postponed. Then she took to social media to say she's canceling it for now. She still gave some hope there. Again, I don't have a problem with her doing it as people are all upset she did it. How can she do that? You know, well, She just turned 80. Give the lady a break. We're talking about retiring at 50. 30 years on, she's still working hard. And she said in her online missive that she's still working. She's still recording. She's still doing things. She's still got businesses. She's still popping into Dollywood, she said. She's just, you know, she's got some health issues that she wants taken care of. And the doctors have assured her they're all conditions that can be improved.
2: Yeah, she said some of the medications she was taking, I love the term that she used, it made her swimmy headed, and that it takes a lot to be up on stage in the heels that she wears with maybe balance issues related to that. And being swimmy headed was not, that's not a good combination.
1: Because she said she will not go on without her 5-inch heels, I think was the exact quote she used. And so we love Dolly and we wish her the best and we're sure she will be better. Speaking of things we are losing, since we're not losing Dolly Parton by any means, Delta said they're going to stop serving snacks and drinks on short-term flights this summer as the airlines are trying to fight these rising fuel costs as a result of the war in Iran. Do you care?
2: I don't care, but also if you're paying Delta prices, I would expect more than Spirit service.
1: Well, you can't get Spirit service anymore. But yeah, it's nice to have the little bag of pretzels. Yeah, and I like that they bring me a soda. You know, I'm happy. You know, but I understand if you got to cut it. Well, then let me bring more than so many ounces of fluid onto the plane with me. I guess I can buy it once I go through security, though.
2: But I'm curious. I mean, how much is that bag of pretzels costing them? Really, in the long run, and who is taking more than their share that might be upping that cost? We only get one, folks.
1: 713-440-8870. Your thoughts and reactions to anything we were chatting on. Wayne from West Houston is here, and his thoughts are leaning toward Trump. What do you want to share with us today, Wayne?
3: Well, I just can't believe he would say that he's going to stay in office for 10 more years. To heck with everybody's vote. I just can't believe that.
1: First of all, let me just take a little bit apart of what you're saying. You can't believe that he would say it? Because I definitely believe he would say it.
3: Yeah. Hey, that just gives Democrats a way in. That's all I can say. Nobody wants a damn dictator here. I'm sorry about that language there.
1: Yeah,
3: but
1: no.
3: Anyway, I'm just appalled that he would even go that far to say that, you know?
1: Yeah.
2: But Wayne, not just say that. There was the judges in their there were four federal judges in a confirmation hearing this week who were asked pointedly by a lawmaker whether he is eligible for a third term, despite the 22nd Amendment, and none of them would say no.
1: Yeah, it's an odd time we live in. Wayne, make sure you get out there and vote, but I'm guessing from your comments you do, and I hope all of our listeners do. Okay, I'm done talking about voting. Let's move on with the show. Coming up, we're going to be discussing something else that's extremely important and urgent for your attention. It's a shortage of nurses in Texas and across the country. Give us a call. Let us know what you think. 713-440-8870. 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
0: 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And now Ernie Manous and guest host Brandy Smith.
1: Texas is facing a growing challenge in the healthcare sector, a nursing shortage. I don't want to stumble that word. A new projection shows the state could be short more than 50,000 nurses by 2032 as demand continues to rise and workforce burnout lingers. Remember the COVID pandemic? Still feeling the impact of that. Joining us now to talk about what's behind the shortage and what's being done to address it is Brian Sisk, who is the Chief Nursing Executive with Memorial Hermann Health System. Brian, welcome to Hello Houston.
13: Yeah, thank you so much. This is the best time to talk about nursing, right? It's the start of Nurses Week. Some of the great things that are happening in this space, I think, are worth having a conversation around.
1: Well, if folks want to join that conversation, they can call or text 713-440-8870.
2: Let's dive right in, because what is really driving the shortage? When you say something like 50,000 nurses as a shortage, what does that mean for us?
13: Yeah, so I think it's a couple of different items. So number one, nurses are in high demand, not just inside the walls of hospitals, but all across different industries now. The value of nurses is starting to be seen at a very high level among different industries. So there's options for nurses, number one. Number two, when you have a growing community like Houston, you have an influx of a population. We don't always keep up with that, whether it be infrastructure or healthcare or other things like that in a community. So with a growing community, you've got to generate more nurses faster. And at the same time, we are seeing in places where people aren't entering healthcare as a career at the same rate. And so if you just take a look at some of our high school partner in Aldine Independent School District in Heal High School, Dr. Goffney, their superintendent, will tell a story how when you have a room full of seniors and you say, how many of you know what a doctor or a nurse does, they'll all raise their hand. But then if you say, how many of you know a doctor or a nurse, you almost get no hands. And so what is the incentive then to move into something as complicated as a healthcare career? Yeah. And so it is a multifactorial problem.
1: I'm going to get a little political here, and you can correct me where maybe my theory is wrong. But coming out of COVID, I would have thought initially that would have been a boon for the industry, that we saw how health science and medicine saved a planet, basically, and that Absolutely. This technology and the care and the work that these folks in white coats did. And yet, because of the political environment and the rhetoric that came out afterwards, it actually stunted the growth, pushed us back, and has made it a less desirable field to get into. Does that feel right, that kind of a statement?
13: So I don't know that it's 100%. It is definitely a part of it. Mm-hmm. I think the opportunity that sits on top of that, so it's two factors, right? It's the opportunity that's outside the walls of a hospital on top of some of the rhetoric that might be pushing individuals not to choose healthcare as a career. It's a combination of the impact.
1: Couple points I want to make. First one being that, and I said it earlier, nurses interact with the patient more than anybody else. You have doctors and specialists, and you say they don't know. I think a lot of people know the names of their doctors. Couldn't tell you the nurse, but the nurse is the one who's there, who takes care of you, who makes sure everything happens. And the shortage in nurses is extremely disturbing, because imagine what little amount of time a doctor spends with you when they're seeing you to the amount of time a nurse does. If that nurse was removed from the equation, how do you think your healthcare would be going? It's very important. And I've got another story I want to tell about nurses. It gets me all teared up, and I'm going to share that in a minute, but we got a call on the line, 713-440-8870. You're going to have to pop on your headphones for this one. And Adriana is calling us from the Woodlands. Adriana, what's on your mind today?
14: Hey there. I've been a nurse for like 18 years, and I have my ADN. I have just concerns because, you know, getting a job without my BSN has been challenging at times. And if there's such a big shortage, why is that? I do know the benefits of having my BSN. I do know the benefits of evidence-based practice, and I'm actually working on that. But not too sure if there's such a big shortage, why, with my extensive experience, there's been a problem.
1: Adriana, thank you for calling. Your reaction, Brian?
13: Yeah, so 100% agree that when you take a look at the nursing shortage, I'll just give you an example of what we're doing at Memorial Hermann. So at Memorial Hermann, we grew up with Houston. It's founded over 100 years ago to take a look at how do we give high-quality access to all Houstonians, no matter where you're coming from. And so when we take a look at opening up the doors of our hospital, how do you open up the doors in a way that is longitudinal, where you can come into healthcare at a certain point, and then we can grow you through that ladder to where we can deliver, because you definitely need the highest quality, highest trained individuals. All that has to be true if you're in the bed or I'm in the bed, right? Mm-hmm. The bar is very high in healthcare. And so depending on the organization, what we're doing is we're making sure that we have access to continuing your education. So entry into healthcare is just the start of your career. And so whether you enter as a patient care tech or you enter as an associate degree nurse, we have opportunities for you through everything from scholarships through tuition reimbursement to continue your career to get that bachelor's degree, because that is the pinnacle. That's the person you want at the bedside. It's the person I want at the bedside. But that doesn't mean everybody else isn't valuable in the chain. Mm-hmm. You've got to lift everybody up to make sure that we can deliver on truly creating a healthier Houston.
1: One of the texts we had that came in kind of falls right in line with what you're talking about. And they're talking about the cost of it. And they say the demand for nurses might be there, but the cost of higher education will give a lot of people pause.
13: Yeah, absolutely. And that's I will talk a little bit about the high school program that we have, because this is an example of where I think you can defer some of the cost. No entity can do this alone. Houston's a big place. Just within our walls, we have a couple of hundred academic partners, because people come from all over the country to train in Houston, and especially in our system and the different things that it offers you, everything from life flight to trauma to very cutting edge stuff that we're doing with neonates. But if you just take a look at, number one, getting people energized to enter healthcare as a career through our high school, we're doing that. We have right now 9th grade, 10th grade, where we have 5 career fields: nursing, physical therapy, pharmacy, imaging, and clinical administration. So getting individuals excited about healthcare as a career, and then driving them, say that maybe the sights and smells aren't for me, but I can lateral left or right. I can go through imaging, or I can go into a mm-hmm. pharmacy field. And so ideally, by partnering with our Houston Community College, our San Jacinto Community College, and some of these other partnerships that we have, you can come out of the high school program with a licensed vocational nurse, so an industry valid certification that puts you from a $16 an hour job to a $27 an hour job on your way to a $50+ an hour job. And within that framework, we have actually defrayed that cost. So you walk out of that basically with no debt. Now, if you can't finish that within that first year, we have a year 13 to where we can make sure that we also put you on that path to where at the end of that, you have little to no debt. And at the same time, you have employment at a living wage.
1: We are speaking right now with Brian Sisk, who is the Chief Nursing Executive with Memorial Hermann Health Service, and we're inviting your calls at 713-440-8870. Sharon is on the line from Willow Bend. Sharon, what's on your mind?
15: Well, as a retired nurse, I've worked in various areas of the United States, but starting in the, I think, 1970s, 1980s, the 12-hour shift does not present a very good work-life balance. And I think for our younger people who are interested in going into healthcare, the 12-hour shifts are just too long. And even though you are told you work only 3 12-hour shifts and 1 8-hour shift, generally because of the shortage, you end up working like 4 12-hour shifts. And our patients are sicker. No longer do you go in the day before surgery, even major surgery, to be for pre-op care. And so it's just very, very difficult, I think, for younger people, especially now. The work-life balance is not good. We had an influx of nurses from other countries, and they were so glad to have gainful employment here in the United States. They were working double shifts, 12, 16 hours. And so as a result of that, administratively, it was more cost effective to have nurses work 12-hour shifts and not have to pay overtime, when the influx of mostly foreign nurses were working 16-hour shifts, sometimes 5 days a week. But their home life was totally different. Usually they had support there. All they did was go home, sleep, and come back the next day.
1: Mm-hmm. Sharon, I'm going to pause you there so we can hear Brian's reaction to your call. Thank you for sharing with us.
2: Well, because what Sharon shared is what we've heard in a couple of different comments on YouTube about the work-life balance, about being forced to work, making a career choice not so appealing, or having nurse friends who change careers because they'd be compensated for risks and exhaustion versus in nursing. That's kind of what you're signing up for. So how are you and Memorial Hermann, you've talked about generating new nurses and strengthening the supply. How do you retain the folks who are working for you now?
13: Yeah, absolutely. So I will start with, yes, all of those things are a challenge in the industry. And so what I'd like to think is that as Memorial Hermann, the things that we're really leaning into are what are the things around everything from workplace violence reduction to looking at flexibility in the shifts, to looking at float pool coverage across the market. Mm-hmm. And so all of those things really designed to where we can create some balance. Now, I'm not going to tell you we're perfect. I don't think anybody in the industry has this nailed. But when we're sitting at a place right now where we have very little contract labor, our turnovers in the single digits, our engagement scores are in the top decile of the country, and some of our hospitals are in the top one or two of some of our quality networks. If you look at the outcomes, I think we're doing the right thing. And we're doing that because we're engaging our frontline. We have a very well-defined, robust magnet process that creates a shared governance council. And what that is those are our frontline nurses who sit on the councils that give us advice on what we can do to move the needle, everything from quality to retention, to our patient care, some of the processes we have. And then we bring from each of our hospitals, we bring one of them up to our system Congress, and it's like a Congress because they all have competing priorities that we work through. And I always say I like to use the Napoleon Corporal's Principle. I was 20 years in the military. And the Napoleon Corporal's Principle is when we create a nursing strategy, if it's truly based on something that your frontline nurse can read and react to and values, they should be able to look at it and say, yes, I like that, or no, I don't. Mm-hmm. And if they don't, what Napoleon would do is send it back to the generals to redraw it. And so we do the same thing with our nursing Congress. We give them, they have 100% input into our strategy. And we make sure that we are executing on those things that they value. And then they help us at the same time go back and then message that to the front line. Not going to say that the 12-hour shifts aren't hard, those things. Those are legitimate. But what we can do is look at, can we break some of those up? Can we create some of these new virtual opportunities that are out there that are very exciting so that you can move into those shared faculty arrangements that, like we're doing with some of our partners like Sam Houston, where 2 days a week you're working on the unit, 1 day a week you're actually a faculty member. And so where we can kind of reduce that burden. So looking at really every opportunity we have to make the work environment something that you not just want to come to work, because one of our marketing teams went through and kind of did a survey, and they said, you know, there are a lot of places in healthcare that are good to work, not many that are nice to work. And I can't think of a better compliment for somebody to say something like that. So, yes, not going to have 100% everything nailed. We are always, always, always working. But if you look at our outcomes, I think we're headed the right direction.
1: 713-440-8870. Dr. Lira from the East End is on the line. Doctor, what's on your mind today?
16: Yes, I find this topic extremely important. I have been just dumbfounded at the critical shortage of nurses in our city and our world-class medical center, and in particular, bilingual nurses. I'm just dumbfounded that Houston Community College, that was referred to as, you know, pathways to the nursing field. In fact, Houston Community College is on probation parole, their nursing program. And we're trying to, I don't understand where the lack of preparation must begin at high school before they even enter the, you know, the community college's pathways to nursing or unique health career. It must begin in high school. And the other question I have, if we have international students in community college and in our university systems in different fields and critical shortage areas and engineering, et cetera, it just makes common sense to recruit nurses from Mexico instead of the Philippines and India, which is right around the corner through the I know it's a critical shortage area. I just do not see I don't see someone aligning that process with our Houston Community College system for an immediate improvement in outcome. These folks are well-trained nurses. They use the American system of nursing, and therefore the transition will be very easier than to spend 4 years prepping folks at and host of programs at high school, which, you know, sports dominate in other areas. There's a reason why India produces many engineers, because the emphasis is on math and science. In our country, in our American system, the emphasis is not on math and science. It's more on reading and English and sports and fine arts. So therefore, we're creating a very, very small limited pool. You know, we talk about retention. Hell, we can't even get to the front door. So, you know, this is an avenue of that we need to address critically, and this will help the outcome and help the patients that are in our city.
1: Dr. Lira, thank you very much for calling and sharing with us. Brian, your reaction.
13: Yeah, so I agree with you. That's why we have a high school. Very proud of our high school. It is a partnership with Bloomberg Philanthropies, our Memorial Hermann Foundation, and Aldine Independent School District. So we could not agree more that you have got to get them at the stage where they want to select healthcare as a career. And how would you know? Some of the feedback that we get is, how do you get a job in a building that big? So just the size of the building can be intimidating, much less who knows, who has any idea that there are 1,100 different types of jobs inside that wall. Mm-hmm. And so, I mean, I wouldn't have known that at 14. And so, so the idea is, yes, I agree with you 100%. We have got to get closer. We've got to get in the eighth grade. And no entity can do this alone, because what we did is, in the partnership model, we actually went and ripped the guts out of the high school, and we refinished it just like our Northeast hospital. So when you check in at the mock hospital, it is the same glass in our check-in that you will see in their high school. Same buttons they push on the imaging equipment are the same buttons that sit in our hospital. And so the transition, you can actually expose them, and then we take and contextualize their learning. So if, you know, in high school, that question where a plane would be flying at this speed and a train's coming at this, and when do they crash into each other? For me, I just always skip that one and just hope I did better on the rest of the test. But it's the same math problem. If you take a 2,300-gram neonate who needs 15 milligrams per kilogram of Rocephin, same problem, same contextualization that you need to do. But then I can take you into the NICU, and I can show you a little baby who's, you know, just about a foot and a half long, and little arms that you can put your whole hand around, And I can show you in reality why you've got to get that problem right. So it makes it real. And ultimately, we don't know how many are going to. So we have 140 or so in the 10th grade, 170 plus in the 9th grade next year. We're bringing on 210 this year. We'll have 800 kids in this program when it's fully mature. And so the idea is that expose them to this, because right now these guys aren't sure if they're going to college. But what they do know is they want to make a difference in their community. And if you think about the way that you can give somebody a living wage job, get them literate in healthcare, there's no bigger way to impact your community than that. And then that ultimately will make all of us better as Houstonians.
1: Brian Siska is the Chief Nursing Executive with Memorial Hermann Health Systems. Brian, thank you for coming in and sharing with us
13: today. Thank you so much. It's great.
1: And it's great to see all the activity about this. A lot of people have a lot of thoughts on nursing.
2: Strong feelings.
1: Strong feelings. Coming up, viewpoints at the Houston Botanic Gardens. Stay with us as Hello Houston continues.

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10: I'm doing there's gonna the math
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10: right
9: yeah,
10: now.
9: There's going to be a quiz later. 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
1: You know, we joke a lot about being a kindergartner now versus having been a toddler for so long. And so one of the things I think is we've had those 5 years, we've seen the visitors come, we've seen what they look at, we've seen that growth, and we were looking for something that was really going to help us draw people's attention to some of those things that we've seen. But like you mentioned, the beauty of this is, yes, there is something like the arid section that everyone loves. There's going to be a frame there.
2: There's so many cactuses.
1: Yes.
2: But you have no idea how many cactuses are in the world until you go to the arid section.
1: That's great. And so, like, we've got those plots where, like, we had to put something. But, you know, I've been there 6.5 years personally working. And one of the spots that we put in, when I walked and saw it, it was like an aha moment for me, something that I had not seen, because we're focusing now on the bayou that runs around the edge. And so it's a bit of a walk to get out to the coastal prairie and see it. But I'm telling you, even somebody that's been there for 6 years, it was a must-see moment. It really opened my eyes to the natural beauty that just surrounds, you know, what we've brought in. And that's the beauty of the site. We have a lot of the display gardens where we brought plants in, but the site we're on is beautiful in and of itself.
2: The site being a former municipal golf course.
1: Yes.
2: What kind of work did it take to transform a very manicured area into a different kind of manicured, but bringing in exotic plants, some of those that are native, many that are not?
1: Yeah, I mean, the neat thing about the site is it is all, like, all the soil that we've brought in and used, we haven't brought anything in. We've just rehabilitated. And so I have to admit, when I first got there, when things were under construction, our biggest need for volunteers was for them to come in and pick golf balls out of soil so that we could then repurpose that soil.
3: Well, there's a job for everybody. Let me go into the viewpoint exhibit for a moment and understand when you're putting something like this together and the artistic views and understanding of nature and how it interplays with the garden, what all goes into putting something like this together?
1: Of course. You know, we really lean on our horticulture staff. We have some incredible experts amongst us. And so we actually have one who works very closely with me on communication. So I don't come from a plant background. I've learned a lot while I've been there, but it's nice to have his view on things, because he brings that kind of scientific side, and then I work with him to make it public friendly as well. And so, you know, we really looked at, we knew the exhibit was going to be there from late spring into the fall. So we give thought to, you know, how, what are these spaces going to look like over time? Because that's the other thing, is we want people to understand, like, the beauty of this. It's not like you come and see this one sculpture and then you've seen it. You're looking at nature doing its thing over a period of seasons and months. And so we wanted to be really thoughtful about, if we put this here, it's going to look like this in spring. It's going to look like this in summer. You know, we have one in our tropical area that right now really kind of stands out, but by the end of the summer, it will probably be mostly hidden just because of the nature of how that space grows.
3: So from a viewing point of view, what do you want an audience to take away? What do you want them to experience in this interplay?
1: Yeah. We really, you know, it's really about, one of the things we talk a lot about is plant blindness, and that we think part of the garden's role is to help eliminate that plant blindness. You know, there are some people that say Houston is, you know, it's a big city, it's not green. There is a lot of green. Even when you're, you know, on the busiest street, there's some green. You just have to see it. It's a different mindset. And so one of the things I think we really want is for people, it's so interesting how you take this nice vista and then you put a frame around it. And you know, it's like we have some that are the viewpoints where the frames hang from trees, and it totally transforms the way you see that scene. Mm-hmm. Because suddenly it's like looking at art on a wall almost, because it's hanging right there in front of you. But we have one, for instance, that looks at the bayou, the big bayou channel. And there are some of the petrochemical flares in the background. And we did that intentionally. Like, we call that one the story of Houston, because it is. But, you know, that may be something people miss. Like, if it wasn't framed, they might not see that. But that's an important juxtaposition for us.
2: So you just touched on that. Describe the works. These are frames.
1: They are frames.
2: Framing the
1: They
2: area.
1: Are frames.
2: These are the
1: so
2: viewpoints.
1: That's the viewpoints. And so some of them are ground mounted. There are a few. The one in the cactus area and the one in the tropical area are actually door frames that you can walk and stand in if you'd like. So you can look on both sides. Many of them are positioned such that you can get

0: behind them if you want to be in a picture, but they also then make great frames for pictures you take from one side. But yeah, several of them actually hang from some of the mature live oaks that were on site before we built. And so we thought that was really cool, too, to be able to use those resources as part of the exhibition.
1: You say curated by the staff.
0: Yes.
1: Does that mean they made the frames? They sourced the frame? How does it play?
0: We did purchase the frames. True story, the frames were actually originally produced and displayed at the Naples Botanical Garden. And they sold them to us when they were done with them. So our president and CEO used to work at Naples, actually, so it kind of follows what they're doing. And when she saw it, she said, you know, this is something we could really run with. But Viewpoints is our own branding. We completely decided where to put them.
1: So then does whoever staff person or as a committee, do you decide where each one went? How did you decide what Viewpoints were seeing?
0: We all got in a golf cart at one point and went around. We have what we call the luxury golf cart, which has 6 seats on it. And so the president and horticulture team and me, we went around. You know, there were some that we had kind of thought it out sitting at our desks. And then we got out and saw it and realized, well, this one's not quite going to work the way we think. And so it was a little bit of, you know, we tried not to have too many cooks in the kitchen, but we did want a lot of perspectives. So, you know, like a horticulturist looks at the garden one way, I look at the garden a different way. You know, there is one that I actually literally got to say, like, I really think there should be one here. And it's actually a spot, and Brady may know it, but there's a spot where you see an old bridge from the golf course, and then you see like down to the bayou and like sunflowers and things grow in that space. So it's not one of our, you know, fancy display gardens, but I was like, I love this spot. I'm a sucker for that juxtaposition of like nature and the man-made. And so I said, we got to have one there. And so we wound up with one there.
1: Oh, now, will this be something that in future seasons you will rearrange and give us new perspectives?
0: That is, since we own the frames, that is something we are talking about. Yep. Nope. We've talked a lot about, I mean, I think it has a lot of possibility because on 132 acres and only, you know, 14 or 15 spots right now, there's plenty of opportunity for that. So, yeah, I think, you know, we're watching to see how people are interacting with it now and see what we can learn from that might help us to improve it in the future.
2: Justin, really quickly, we need to wrap up, but visitors can see this at the Houston Botanic Garden anytime.
0: Anytime
2: you can
0: come
2: to see Viewpoints.
0: Yes.
2: However, you have tons of events going on at the Botanic Garden all the time.
0: We do.
2: That can be added incentive to come check this out.
0: That's correct. For instance, our Beyond Bouquets Festival this Sunday for Mother's Day, a great opportunity to come out, take some nice pictures with mom, show her these viewpoints. You know, we like to say, why give cut flowers when you can give a whole garden full of flowers?
1: Good tagline there. Justin Lacey is the Director of Communications and Community Engagement at the Houston Botanic Garden. Justin, thank you for joining us today.
0: No, of course. It was fun.
1: Viewpoints, Nature in Focus will be on view at the Houston Botanic Garden now through October 2026. That's this one. And that brings us to the end of the show.
2: It does.
1: That was just weird. You know, it was like the end of, yeah, this year. We want to thank you for watching and for joining us. And, Brandy, so did you enjoy it?
2: I did. If you'll have me back tomorrow, I'd
1: would
2: like
1: you come
2: to join
1: back
2: you.
1: Another
2: yes.
1: day? Well, then let's do it. Brandy will be back with me tomorrow as we continue to share more conversation here about topics that are of interest to Houston. Also, it's Thursday, so it'll be our current obsessions, and we want you to share yours with us as we share ours. So reach out right now. You can email them to us, talk@hellohouston.org. So we'll see you back here tomorrow. This is Hello Houston on News 88.7.
3: 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The Hello Houston production team includes Garrett Bowman, William Menhivar, Jen Altide, Todd Holslander, and Jim Kovacic. 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
7: Coming up, what primaries in Ohio and Indiana tell us about how voters are feeling ahead of November's midterm elections.
8: Also, the legacy of CNN founder Ted Turner, who died today at 87. He pioneered the idea of the 24-hour news network.
9: You can do so much more in 24 hours than you can in 24 minutes.
7: And many public school teachers are struggling to afford to live in the communities where they work.
10: I myself have been able to live in the city of Oakland where I work, but I've usually had two or more housemates or roommates, including other children.
7: Well, now a nonprofit is working to provide more affordable housing for educators.
8: The news is first. Live from NPR News, I'm Lakshmi Singh. Economists warn the financial fallout from the U.S. war with Iran is already spreading beyond the gas pump, with disruptions to shipping, freight, and oil markets driving up the cost of some everyday household products. NPR's Windsor Johnston reports experts say those costs could keep rising, even if tensions ease soon.
11: Prices are going up because many everyday household products rely on plastics and petrochemicals. Jason Miller is a supply chain professor at Michigan State University.
12: What we've seen as an example is plastic prices are going up. That's going to mean the plastic that is used to wrap it, your food, will be more expensive. That means that the paperboard that snacks are coming in is going to be more expensive.
11: Miller says products like paint, soap, and WD-40 could also cost more in the months ahead. And he warns those price increases may not ease anytime soon. Ships have already avoided the Strait of Hormuz for nearly 10 weeks, creating supply chain backlogs that could take months or longer to untangle. Windsor Johnston, NPR News, Washington.
8: Well, President Trump has said Iran wants to make a deal, and he said it again this afternoon as he pressures the Islamic Republic to fully reopen the Strait of Hormuz. At a military Mother's Day event at the White House today, President Trump gave the audience a preview of the new White House ballroom.
13: That's the entrance to the new ballroom that's being built, which everybody likes, especially since last Saturday evening. They like it even more because it'll have a thing called security.
8: President Trump referencing the recent alleged attempt on his life at the White House Correspondents' Dinner. The president had said taxpayers would not foot the bill for the ballroom, but Senate Republicans have proposed spending $1 billion in government money for security upgrades at the ballroom. CNN founder Ted Turner has died at the age of 87. He started the first U.S. superstation and owned sports teams, including the Atlanta Braves. He also sought to make the world a more peaceful place. The media mogul previously announced he had Lewy body dementia, a degenerative disease. Here's NPR's David Folkenflik.
14: Ted Turner is perhaps best known for starting CNN.
15: He was a visionary, a trailblazer, a rabble-rouser, a do-gooder, and he thought there would be a market for it.
14: That's Eason Jordan, who rose to be CNN's chief news executive. The place operated on the cheap and on the fly.
15: Look, we were young and at times very shoddy, but we were the only game in town, and we did some extraordinary things.
14: CNN came into its own with coverage of the Challenger space shuttle explosion and the first Gulf War. In 1996, with the launch of rivals Fox News and MSNBC, Turner sold his holdings. He gave $1 billion to fund the United Nations and helped to inspire the giving pledge from philanthropic giants Warren Buffett and Bill Gates.
8: That's David Folkenflik. It's NPR.
16: Live from the Texas Newsroom, I'm Gail DeLauder. Researchers say they could have a new flood warning system for the Hill Country in place as early as this summer. The project is part of a $4 million grant to build an early warning system, Rice University's Philip Bedient.
17: For example, in the case of the Hill Country flood, to have had 2 hours of notice and to have that delivered into the hands of the campers and the directors and the emergency managers, we would have a very, very different outcome than we did in July of 25.
16: Development of the system comes less than a year after massive flooding in the Texas Hill Country killed more than 130 people. Texas prisons are seeing a big increase in drug overdose deaths. KERA's Tolawani Osibamowo says officials are blaming an influx of contraband. They say a lot of inmates are also dealing with addiction issues.
18: According to the Texas Department of Criminal Justice, 129 inmates died of overdoses last year. That's up from 5 such deaths in 2018. Bobby Lumpkin is TDCJ's executive director. He told a state Senate committee this week the root cause is inmates dealing with addiction.
19: It unfortunately is an extension of the criminal element, that even though they've been through the judicial system, been sentenced, they still depend back on that type of activity.
18: But he says that demand is met by the supply of drugs coming in as contraband. TDCJ wants state lawmakers to fund technology that will better detect prohibited items. I'm Toluwani Osibamoo in Dallas.
16: I'm Gail DeLauder from the Texas Newsroom.
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23: From NPR and WBUR, I'm Indira Lakshmanan.
24: I'm Robin Young. It's Here and Now. And there are 6 months to go until November's midterm election, and a pair of primaries yesterday gives us more insight into how voters are feeling. In Indiana, President Trump's push to punish Republican state lawmakers who blocked a redistricting plan was largely successful. In Ohio, a higher Democratic turnout than Republicans expected shows why that state will have competitive races for governor and U.S. Senate in the fall. NPR's Stephen Fowler has been tracking these trends. He joins us. Stephen, welcome.
25: Hey there.
24: So to Indiana and the president's, you know, somewhat unusual interest in state Senate races. Flesh that out. Remind us.
25: Well, last year, before the Supreme Court ruling and the redistricting arms race has reached a fever pitch, Indiana was pushed to draw out its two House Democrats. There were a number of Republican lawmakers who balked. That effort failed, and Trump sought revenge. There's been well over $7 million in TV ads alone that were spent trying to convince a small handful of Republican primary voters to oust 7 state Senate incumbents on the ballot. And as of right now, 5 of the 7 incumbents lost, 1 held on, and the final one is between 3 votes. So expect more recounts and things happening there.
24: Well, that's tight. What does it tell you?
25: Well, it certainly says that there is something still to be said about what Donald Trump says and does in the Republican Party and in the primary, and that even though there's not much different ideologically with the old lawmakers and the new ones, Trump is king.
24: Right. And he wants those states redistricting in order to get more Republican votes, and he's pretty clear about it. What about Ohio? Neither party had competitive primaries.
25: Well, there were still a lot of people that showed up at the polls, even though we knew going into this that the governor's race was going to be Republican Vivek Ramaswamy versus Democrat Amy Acton. And for the Senate, former Senator Sherrod Brown is challenging incumbent Republican John Husted. Those brought people to the polls, even if it didn't really affect the primary. Speaking of redistricting, Ohio had to redraw its map under state law because way back in 2021, lawmakers did not agree on a map. Currently, there's 10 Republicans and 5 Democrats. The new map makes it slightly harder for 2 of those Democrats to be reelected. But here's where it gets interesting. If you look at the primary votes, there were more Democratic primary voters than Republican voters in 7 districts, including a few Republican-held districts that Democrats hope to try and flip in what is expected to be a good year for them.
24: So that's Ohio. But how do, you know, overall the early Republican primaries compare to these early Democratic primaries that we've seen so far? And what does that mean? I mean, what will you be looking for as we head to many more primaries in the summer?
25: The Republican primaries have really seen little fireworks, with the exception of the still-to-be-decided Texas Senate Republican runoff, and of course the targeting of Indiana lawmakers. I mean, Trump's endorsement is powerful. Nowadays, it comes earlier than ever. It's more concentrated among incumbents, and it's a little bit chicken and egg with the type of Republican that would even consider running in a Republican primary race. Mm. On the Democratic side, I have been reporting on this thread of constant Democratic overperformance in special elections and regular elections since Trump returned to office. Yesterday was no different. There was a special legislative election in Michigan that was considered a purplish 50-50 seat. The Democrat there won by 20 points. And zooming out for Democrats, in every state that's had a primary this year, Robin, there has been a surge in turnout compared to the last midterms. There are more Democrats than Republicans that voted in North Carolina and Texas, key battleground states, and it's nearly even in Ohio.
7: Yeah. Well, you know, back to Indiana, and here President Trump wins. His, you know, the candidates he did not want to win did not. So how do you square that with his low approval ratings?
25: Well, his low approval rating isn't low among the one group that matters, Republican-based voters that actually show up in a primary. Even still, we have this new NPR PBS News Marist poll that just came out that sheds some more light on how you should square things. That record low approval rating is driven by declines in virtually every group you could think of that was important to Trump's win in 2024. Voters in the South, those who make less than $50,000 a year, white men and women without college degrees, millennials, men, parents of children under 18, rural voters, and so on.
7: It seems like, you know, almost everyone, but we take your point. That's how he won. So for Republicans still facing a primary, what should be their takeaway? What would you say from last night's results?
25: Well, the midterm environment is a rebuke on the party in power. Polls show voters are unhappy with rising gas prices, the war in Iran, and other Trump policies. But the takeaway for Republicans seems to be have no daylight from Trump. You're seeing that play out with the rush of southern states that are still trying to explore redistricting to eliminate Democratic seats, even though it isn't likely to save control of the chamber, and with a large number of House and Senate Republicans that have opted to leave Congress instead.
7: Yeah, well, and there's a lot of time between now and November. A lot could happen. We were in a sort of war, and the, you know, with an eye on Cuba. But can you take something from these primary results to November?
25: You see why Democrats feel like they have a chance at retaking the Senate by capitalizing on that erosion in Republican-led states that have soured on Trump. And back to the polling data, people keep saying it's the economy. And a lot of those core issues aren't things that can be resolved or addressed overnight. The other thing is watching enthusiasm. Democrats have been super down on the Democratic Party, but love their Democratic candidates, and that looks to continue.
7: NPR political reporter Stephen Fowler, thank you so much.
25: Thank you.
0: It's final exams week at Smith College in Western Massachusetts as news broke that the Trump administration is investigating the school for admitting transgender students. Smith is one of the country's oldest, most prestigious women's colleges. The Department of Education's new probe is the latest Trump administration action targeting transgender people. Kate Sawson is a journalist with our editorial partners at The 19th, a nonprofit newsroom that covers gender, politics, and policy. Welcome, Kate.
1: Thanks for having me.
0: So the Trump administration says Smith College is violating federal civil rights law by admitting transgender women. First, can you explain their argument?
1: Yeah, the administration argues that a women's college loses all meaning if it admits what the Trump administration deems as biological males. And that is the term that the administration often uses to describe transgender women, which, of course, is a controversial way to describe trans people. It says that the school is violating Title IX, which is the 1972 law that prohibits sex-based discrimination, and says that an all-girls school that enrolls male students professing a female identity would cease to qualify as single-sex under Title IX.
0: Well, there are now some 30 women's colleges in the country. Many of them now accept transgender women, which perhaps we should define as people who are born male but identify as female. Why was Smith specifically singled out?
1: That's a very good question. You know, the Trump administration has increasingly targeted LGBTQ plus friendly spaces and states. So it's not clear why Smith was chosen or targeted, but we've seen an increase in trans friendly spaces and states over the last year and a half.
0: There's been some reporting from the Boston Globe that Smith awarded an honorary degree to Admiral Rachel Levine, a transgender woman and former Biden official, and that it was after that that a conservative watchdog group filed a federal complaint. I want to ask you, in a statement, Smith College has said it is, quote, fully committed to its institutional values, including compliance with civil rights laws, but it won't comment on a pending investigation. What's the reaction been on campus, and what does Smith stand to lose here if the Trump administration says they're violating civil rights law?
1: Yeah, that's correct. You know, Smith is overwhelmingly an LGBTQ plus friendly institution, and its policy of accepting transgender students, which has been in place for more than a decade, has been largely supported by students, faculty, and staff. So the backlash against this has been pretty swift and severe, both within the college and the larger college community. The school stands to lose quite a bit. And it's worth noting that this school is part of a five-college consortium. So it accepts students via a collaboration with Smith, Mount Holyoke, UMass, and Amherst, into classes and its campus community.
0: That's right. So it means there are already male students at Amherst, Hampshire, UMass Amherst who can attend Smith as well through this consortium. Let me ask you, as you say, Smith began admitting students who self-identify as women in 2015. There had been intense debate about whether to allow transgender students on campus. Is this federal investigation now going to reopen that debate at Smith and at many other women's colleges that admit transgender women?
1: I think that's a great question, and the answer is probably yes. There's this question over what does Title IX mean and what does it do? It's been a battlefield for this question of trans inclusion. The Obama administration interpreted to mean that the law to understand that sex discrimination includes gender identity and protects transgender people, but the Trump administration has taken the exact opposite route in pretty much all areas of public life and has weaponized it against them. And that question has gone unsettled when it comes to sports, when it comes to passports, when it comes to healthcare, and now we're seeing it play out in education.
0: Well, as you've reported, the Trump administration has targeted policies about transgender people involved in sports, bathrooms, and the military. What does it mean now that they're looking at college admissions? And we have just about less than a minute left.
1: Yeah, it means that we're ramping up, and also that we're seeing that almost no space is going to be safe from these threats. I think it's going to be incumbent upon colleges to challenge these rules, and it'll be interesting to see how this in particular plays out and whether or not colleges stand up to the Trump administration on this.
0: Kate Sawson covers LGBTQ plus issues for our editorial partners at the 19th. Thanks so much for joining us, Kate.
1: Thanks for having me.
0: This is Here and Now.

0: It's now possible to screen human embryo genes to estimate future risk for thousands of diseases, even physical traits like height.
1: It is sort of out of science fiction. It's just science now. I think it's sort of incredible technological progress. I think it's really cool.
0: But this new technology also raises moral and ethical concerns. I'm Elsa Chang. Hear more on All Things Considered from NPR News.
2: 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Let's check on the weather. Here's ABC 13 meteorologist Elise Smith.
3: Wednesday afternoon and evening, we have the chance to see a few isolated showers and the possibility for a thunderstorm as well. Some brief heavy rainfall, thunder, lightning, and gusty winds. All possibilities today as a cold front moves through. Ahead of the front, it's going to be warm and humid outside with temperatures in the mid-80s tonight. The front plows through overnight, drops us into the mid-60s, and paves the way for a cooler and a bit of a rainy and cloudy day for Thursday. Another round of scattered thunderstorms in the forecast for Friday as well. I'm meteorologist Elise Smith for News 88.7.
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6: It's Here and Now. CNN founder Ted Turner has died today at age 87. He was suffering from a degenerative disease that causes dementia and muscle failure. Turner established the first major U.S. cable superstation offering 24-hour news, as well as the Cartoon Network and Turner Classic Movies. He also owned Atlanta sports teams. Later, he found himself forced to the margins of the media businesses he led and created. He turned his attention and his fortune to some of the world's thorniest challenges. NPR's David Folkenflik has this remembrance.
7: You couldn't say Ted Turner ever lacked for brass or chutzpah. Take this line from an interview with Oprah Winfrey.
8: If Alexander the Great could conquer the known world, why couldn't I start CNN?
7: Even Oprah had no comeback for that. Turner's late father had built a small fortune in the billboard business, but had been plagued by self-doubts. Turner betrayed none of them in 1980, as he launched the cable news network, the nation's first, at a converted country club in Atlanta, newly and ambitiously titled CNN's World Headquarters.
9: You can do so much more in 24 hours than you can in 24 minutes.
7: It was before social media, before the World Wide Web. But over time, whenever news was happening, CNN was there. CNN was broadcasting live when catastrophe struck the Space Shuttle Challenger and its crew.
10: Looks like a couple of the solid rocket boosters blew away from the side of the shuttle in an explosion.
11: He was a visionary, a trailblazer, a rabble-rouser, a do-gooder, and he thought there would be a market for it.
7: Former CNN news chief Eason Jordan says Turner looked at 24-hour radio stations that relayed news headlines and the endless sports highlights on ESPN and thought, why not for TV news?
11: To him, it was just the most logical thing in the world, and he couldn't understand why nobody else was doing it, so he was going to do it.
7: Turner was a colorful figure, his outsized southern drawl, his rail-thin mustache, the sailing competitions. He was sometimes spotted as the owner of the then hapless Atlanta Braves dancing in the stands. And Turner could be audacious closer to home, too. Eason Jordan remembers meeting his boss for the first time. Jordan had joined CNN in college a year after its start, and he worked the overnight shift. Two floors above, Turner slept in a Murphy bed in a modest suite.
11: One morning, he came through with a female mate who was not his wife. It was Raquel Welch. They were both in bathrobes. And Ted was so proud of himself for having such good company that he introduced himself and Raquel Welch to everyone in the newsroom at 4 o'clock in the morning.
7: Many people didn't understand what the fuss was all about. Joy Chen was one of them, even in journalism graduate school in the 1980s. She joined CNN as an international anchor in 1991.
12: Many people didn't even have cable yet. I didn't have cable growing up. In those early years, you know, CNN was just considered chicken noodle news, and Ted Turner was at first considered just a dilettante.
7: Turner could be daring and outright offensive. His exuberance could swing to depression. Turner battled with rival media tycoon Rupert Murdoch, threatened to fight him at least twice. Murdoch's New York Post questioned his sanity. Meanwhile, Turner was friendly with the late Cuban autocrat Fidel Castro. And Turner made his own rules. Staffers could be fined for using the F word, that's foreign. He preferred international affairs. Also, after Turner married Hollywood star and fitness advocate Jane Fonda, no smoking. People could theoretically be fired for doing that even on their own time. For all his idiosyncrasies, Turner wanted credibility. Again, Eason Jordan.
13: Look, we were young and at times very shoddy, but we were the only game in town and we did some extraordinary things.
7: And then in 1991, CNN experienced a defining moment, effectively owning television coverage of the U.S.-led war against Iraq.
14: Something is happening outside.
7: This is the voice of CNN's lead anchor, Bernard Shaw, broadcasting live from the Iraqi capital, the only U.S. network able to do so.
14: Let's describe to our viewers what we're seeing. The skies over Baghdad have been illuminated. We're seeing bright flashes going off all over the sky.
7: Shaw and Peter Arnett, a Pulitzer-winning war correspondent from Vietnam days, were among those CNN journalists who projected calm professionalism under fire. Suddenly, CNN journalists became famous. But as Joy Chen recalls, that was never Turner's intention.
12: We were always told Ted's mantra was, you are not the star, the news is the star. That's how they were able to pay us less money, I guess.
7: Turner made ambitious deals, and he took on lots of debt, investors too. Rivals were part of larger companies and looking to launch their own cable news channels. It was all too much. Turner sold CNN and everything else to Time Warner, and then Time Warner sold itself to AOL against his wishes, and Turner was out. The deal was often considered the worst corporate deal of all time. A year later, his marriage to Fonda, a source of strength, broke up.
15: You're a man used to winning, and you lost Jane. Why would
16: you? I lost Jane. I lost my job here. I lost my fortune, most of it.
7: In this CNN interview with Piers Morgan, Turner demonstrated a resilience.
16: You carry on, and I found other things to do.
7: Away from the business, Turner had been finding other things to do for years. Turner set up the Goodwill Games in the mid-1980s, an international competition meant to bypass the Cold War fights that had broken out over the Olympics. Then, in 1997, as Turner was being honored by the United Nations, he made a gaudy pledge.
9: It takes all of us. We're all members of a big team. I decided, though, what would be really exciting to do is I'm going to donate $1 billion to the UN causes myself and announce it tonight.
7: With that billion, he created what's known as the UN Foundation, helping to inspire the giving pledge of Warren Buffett, Bill Gates, and other billionaires. As the years progressed, Turner created the Nuclear Threat Initiative to secure loose nukes from former Soviet republics and gave widely to conservation and anti-global warming efforts. In 2012, Turner explained his approach on, where else, CNN.
16: It's so clear that we're programmed and we're born to love and help each other, not to kill each other, destroy each other. That's an aberration. That's left over from hundreds of years ago. It's time for us to start acting enlightened.
7: In his final years, the flamboyant showman retreated from the public eye. Ever direct, he acknowledged his affliction and spent much time riding horses and fishing at his vast properties in Montana. David Folkenflik, NPR News.
17: To a treatment now for cancer that can be fairly simple if doctors catch it early, it's colorectal cancer. And yet despite the simple treatment, it's become the most lethal cancer for people under the age of 50. So experts say we ought to be talking more about basic bodily functions. And just so you know, that's what we're going to do for the next 3.5 minutes. Here's NPR's Yuki Noguchi.
18: Dr. Neil Parikh finds it so disheartening seeing more young adults die of colorectal cancers that are preventable.
19: It's disappointing, right? This is a cancer that if you find a polyp, a little pimple on the inside, and you remove it, you can prevent it. Yet we still are seeing this uprise.
18: Colonoscopies and fecal tests like FIT or Cologuard are effective at screening. Not enough people get them. So Parikh, a gastroenterologist at Hartford Hospital in Connecticut, says what we really need is more toilet talk.
19: I think the first thing is just having more conversations. We need to talk more about poop.
18: He says it's the key adult demographic that least discusses things scatological.
19: I mean, if you mention farting to my 8-year-old, they love it. But yet, then we can't fart in public for the next 40 years of our life. My grandparents and my great aunts and uncles can't stop talking how much we can't poop, right? I mean, it's the strange thing we do as humans.
18: People in their 30s and 40s are less likely to mention warning signs, symptoms like bloody stools or changes in regularity.
19: Last time another 40-year-old told me they had a good bowel movement, that's a rare conversation.
18: That embarrassment can perpetuate. In Rick Rivers' family, for example, no one ever told him his grandfather died of colorectal cancer until Rivers himself was diagnosed at age 31.
20: There's a shame factor to talking about certain areas of your body and them not functioning the way that they're supposed to.
18: 13 years and many major surgeries later, Rivers, a father of three boys in Williamstown, New Jersey, is cancer-free. He says cancer itself was a taboo topic in his family. Yet colorectal cancer strikes and kills more Black men like himself. Rivers is working to change that.
20: That is definitely something I try to champion whenever I talk to some of the guys my age, whether I'm, you know, taking the boys to practice or, you know, family events, friends gathering, stuff like that.
18: Michael Sapienza, head of the Colorectal Cancer Alliance, says vocal self-advocacy is critical. His group's surveys show younger patients' symptoms often go ignored, delaying diagnosis and treatment. Also, insurance coverage for colonoscopy and other screenings aren't covered until age 45. As a result, he says,
21: 3 out of 4 young people that are diagnosed with the disease have late-stage colorectal cancer.
18: So those under age 45 with symptoms must ask doctors for diagnostic screenings, but few do. Sapienza says too often either doctors ignore symptoms or patients don't mention them, which again is why many say frank talk is so important. Rick Rivers, the colorectal cancer survivor, says there's no one-size-fits-all way to approach something so deeply personal. He brings it up in the context of a person's life priorities. Like if he's talking to a family man, Rivers will emphasize the desire to live long for the kids.
20: You know, speak to that thing that they value most and that they want to keep in their lives, or that they want to stay in other people's lives for a particular reason. That usually works better.
18: So far, Rivers says he's gotten several people, including other parents and friends, to get screened. Yuki Noguchi, NPR News.
17: So, more talk about poop. Probably most important thing we're going to tell you all day, but more to come here and now.
22: Telling the stories of the University of Houston, this is a UH Moment.
23: University of Houston researchers may be on the verge of a breakthrough in treating Crohn's disease, a condition affecting about 1 million Americans. Instead of just managing symptoms, the team is targeting a root cause, damage to the gut's protective lining. Led by UH biologist Seema Khurana, the researchers discovered that stress signals in intestinal cells are stuck in the on position, preventing healing. By repurposing 2 existing cancer drugs, they aim to stop that signal, reduce cell death, and allow the gut to repair itself.
24: What we showed in this paper is that by blocking this stress pathway and blocking this special type of cell death, which causes inflammation, if you attack these 2 prongs of the disease, that you can restore the ability of the intestine to regenerate. We identified 2 existing cancer drugs, and we found that at very, very low concentrations, they can repair the gut. What this means is that we might be able to repurpose these drugs that already exist to treat Crohn's disease.
22: Telling the stories of the University of Houston, this UH Moment is made possible by Houston Public Media, News 88.7. 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
26: This is Briefcase, brought to you in partnership with the University of Houston Law Center. Here's Dean Leonard Baines.
27: Members of the U.S. House of Representatives are elected directly by the people of their district. Each state's number of representatives is based on population, generally determined every 10 years by the U.S. Census. To serve in the House of Representatives, a person must be at least 25 years old, have been a U.S. citizen for 7 years, and live in the state they represent. Every 2 years, all 435 seats in the House are up for re-election. These short terms of office are why the House is often called the People's Chamber, designed to keep government close to those it serves. I'm Dean Leonard Baines.
26: From the University of Houston Law Center, this has been Briefcase. 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
1: Today, let's talk about models. The University of Houston presents a series about the machines that make our civilization run and the people whose ingenuity created them. I love models. No, not necessarily those underfed types on magazine covers, but the types of models that precisely duplicate real objects in miniature. The kind you buy is a box of small parts that then must be carefully assembled with glue and paint. I simply can't get enough of them. My parents encouraged a young me to spend countless hours gluing and painting to my heart's content. One of my fondest memories is when my mother took one of my model airplanes to work with her to display on her office desk. Having the fruits of my labor appreciated by others gave great pride to my then 12-year-old self. Scale models have been around for eons, but it wasn't until around the mid-20th century that they were able to be mass-produced for the general population. No longer geared towards the under-20 crowd, as most kids today would rather play video games and use social media anyways. Modern model kits are technological marvels. It's not uncommon for a kit to have hundreds of parts and take scores of hours to complete. Most of the fun, however, is actually in the building process. Building something from abstract parts is an educating experience in cognitive skills, spatial acuity, and simply following instructions. This is a case where the journey truly is more enjoyable than the goal. Models have meant more to me than just the sum of their parts. They helped me grow as a person and enlighten me intellectually. Like most kids, I had little interest in history and reading, but building scale models nurtured my infatuation with airplanes and technology. I became curious how the real aircraft worked, so I started reading about them. With learning of how they function, I discovered the why they look like they did, and how brave men and women pushed the envelope with experimental designs so as to speed up transportation or forge nations through war. I owe my path to becoming an engineer to those formative years, gluing my fingers to plastic and immersing myself in books about these machines of men. I still enjoy the solitude and relaxing aspects of model building as an adult. The sense of accomplishment is another major factor of me not being able to kick the habit. Painting and detailing require much discipline and forethought. Yet, it is not purely a solitary adventure. I belong to a local modelers club where we gather monthly to display our latest creations and share advice on getting that perfect paint job. Each person brings to the table their own interests and in-depth knowledge of a particular subject matter. It's like a meeting of walking encyclopedias, as their array of obscure knowledge is often amazing. In one night, you can hear about the intricacies of 9th century Viking ship construction, what interior colors were available for 1965 Chrysler buyers, or even why Charles Lindbergh's Atlantic Crossing airplane had no front windows. So the next time you see a scale model on someone's shelf, don't just think of it as a toy, but as a gateway to a larger world of learning and discovery. I'm Fitz Walker, on behalf of the University of Houston, interested in the way inventive minds work.
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5: I'm Indira Lakshmanan. It's Here and Now. Color design company Pantone's Color of the Year for 2026 is the poetically named Cloud Dancer. It's hard to describe, but it's basically white. These days, you'll find the beige or colorless aesthetic in everything from coffee shops to kitchens. Our colleagues at WBUR's Endless Thread, Amory Sievertson and Ben Brock Johnson, want to know where has all the color gone? So they got in touch with Haley DeRoche, a humorist who wrote the tongue-in-cheek handbook, Dress Your Baby in Sage and Taupe, a handbook for the sad beige parent.
6: Welcome to Werner Herzog's new line of children's clothing, sad beige clothes for sad beige children. I call this one angry little...
8: This is Werner Herzog. Okay, rather, it's an impression of the German filmmaker Werner Herzog by Richmond, Virginian Haley DeRoche.
10: I am a librarian slash poet slash writer.
11: Haley is also very online, where she spends a lot of time thinking and posting about color.
8: It's probably more accurate to say Haley spends a lot of time thinking about one specific color. The neutral, inoffensive, and frankly, a little boring, beige.
6: Beige, beige, beige, beige, beige clothes, beige children.
11: On TikTok, Haley's known by the handle Sad Beige. She makes videos, like the one we just heard, poking fun at children's clothing that leans aggressively neutral. I'm talking eggshell, taupe, slightly darker than taupe. What are some other neutral colors, Ben?
8: Oh, man. Chestnut? beach sand?
11: Anyway... What we're dancing around here, the big question is...
8: Where did all the colors that I can't name go?
11: This question has been on our minds, beyond sad beige clothing for kids. So who are the tastemakers and trendsetters when it comes to color more broadly?
8: Some would say Pantone, a design company known for its proprietary color matching system. Each December, Pantone announces a color of the year.
11: Past year's colors include Viva Magenta.
8: Viva la Magenta!
11: Living Coral, Marsala, Radiant Orchid, the 2026 color of the year? Cloud Dancer.
8: Hold me close, a cloud dancer. That's the only reaction I have to that. Wait, I thought it was white.
11: Yeah, that's what Cloud Dancer is, basically. Ding, ding, ding.
8: It's white? The color is white?
11: It's like, well, no, they would say it's Cloud Dancer, but it's basically white. So some people thought that this was a big joke, but Pantone was quite serious about the choice, describing Cloud Dancer as, quote, a lofty white that serves as a symbol of calming influence in a society rediscovering the value of quiet reflection.
8: Even if the colorless color of the year was a tongue-in-cheek trolling moment, which apparently it wasn't, this trend towards neutrals has been a long time brewing, a long time neutraling, a long time...
11: stirring, paint mixing?
8: Paint mixing? From minimalist coffee shops that remind me of Brooklyn all the time to the all-white kitchen trend.
11: To fast food chains that have started to look like corporate office buildings. And yes, to kids' clothing. All the way down to teeny tiny beige onesies.
8: No, not the onesies. Although Cloud Dancer makes more sense when it's in relation to children. You know, we wanted to talk to Sad Beige Haley DeRoche, who's been watching this unfold for a while and who has a book inspired by her TikTok series called Dress Your Baby in Sage and Taupe, a handbook for the sad beige parent.
7: So I started making jokes and thinking about beige when I was actually just shopping online for a baby shower gift. And I came across these stacking cups, like those, you know, the ones that you give your baby in the bath or something like that. And they're usually a rainbow color, with like every cup being a different color. And then the ones that were being marketed to me were all different shades of beige. So you had like fawn and chestnut, ecru. it made me laugh, but the thing that really tipped it over the edge for me was the marketing imagery that went with it, because it was these like very wise, sagely looking children just kind of staring at the cups. And I think what they were trying to get across was like, your child will be like, you know, wise beyond their years if they play with these stacking cups. What it kind of translated as on screen was just kind of sad. And from there, I just started seeing beige everywhere, and here I am.
8: Is there any other way that you would describe sad beige to someone who doesn't know anything about what sad beige is? Like, imagine a time traveler arrived who doesn't know what the internet is. What is sad? What is sad beige, the color, for you? What does that aesthetic look like to you?
7: Sad beige is like if your whole world turned to oatmeal and khaki and camel, and the feeling of just being in a monochrome environment where it's very clean, very sparse, and the overall mood is definitely supposed to be calm, but it's also lacking a certain amount of joy and whimsy and just difference. So it's very similar, it's very same, very cerebral. I think part of it, it's kind of a multi-layered thing that I think is happening. And I say this as a comedian first, not a researcher, not an academic. But what I see happening is kind of this meeting of internet culture being very flattened. You have influencers who want the products that they're shilling to pop on the screen. And to do that, you need to have a background that isn't popping off the screen. So you need that contrast. So having a beige home is really good for selling things when your home is your studio. So you have that going on. But then you also have, of course, the Kardashians, and they have, Kim Kardashian's line. It's very, very sleek, very beige. You have places like The Row with the Olsen twins. That's also very sleek, very modern, very beige for a lot of their stuff. And that's very, very high end. So I think you have this kind of meeting where you have the high end trickling down to the middle class that's online and with influencers. So you have that. And then you also have the Montessori, which is telling parents, in order to be a good parent, you need to have the best toys for your children, the best clothing. And that's timeless to a certain extent. And then when you add in like trad wife culture that's on the rise, which is very prairie in its aesthetic, I think that that's also a contributing factor as well. So there's really a lot going on, in my opinion.
11: Haley says that online, it's become a sort of class signal.
7: So what I'm seeing online is it kind of the trickle down from The Row and from Kim Kardashian, rather high-end brands, down to the peasants like myself. And so I think that when that happens, it just kind of becomes a natural signifier of class. And also, especially when it's tied to things like Montessori or Waldorf, you also are signaling that you buy into a certain like aesthetic for education for your child and that you can afford it in a lot of cases. And so I think that there's just a lot of signaling going on with what you dress your baby in, what stroller you're using for your baby, what baby carrier, if you're using wraps, which wraps. There's a huge online market for like very specific woven wraps, and they'll have like limited editions and all of this stuff. And I mean, I fell into that myself when my kids were little. There was like a wrap that I so desperately wanted, and it was just impossible to find, and it became like my white whale. And it's like, did it matter in the end? No. But it felt good to like find something and want it and seek it and have some sort of purpose in the midst of the chaos of parenting. Which isn't necessarily a class signifier, but I do understand why people kind of latch on to things that they can control, and image is a big one.
11: Haley DeRoche talking with Amory Sievertson and Ben Brock Johnson. We have more Endless Thread stories at hereandnow.org.
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4: It's Here and Now. We know there's a housing crisis in much of America, and we want to spend a few minutes now on how that's affecting public school teachers. Many are struggling to afford living in their own communities, and advocates say it's kids who end up paying the price as educators quit. A major reason is that the cost of housing is outpacing their salaries. Well, this is definitely the case in the San Francisco Bay Area, and a nonprofit there is helping. Melanie Turner is a special education teacher at Emerson Elementary School in Oakland, and she's taking advantage of a program for teachers to get discounted housing. And she joins us now. Melanie, welcome.
5: Hello. Thank you for having me.
4: Well, thank you for being here. And your union has said that 60% of the teachers in the Oakland Unified School District can't afford to live in the city on their salaries. That, you know, the district loses 400 teachers a year because of this. I'm amazed there are any. That seems like a lot. So just where do you fit in that? Is that your story, that you couldn't afford it?
5: I've witnessed the hardship, and I have experienced some of that hardship as well. I have colleagues, even now, who are commuting from different counties, neighboring counties, because that's where they could afford. I myself have been able to live in the city of Oakland where I work, but it has been at a cost of comfortability and privacy. I've usually had two or more housemates or roommates, including other children. So doing that kind of living and working as a parent with a child myself can be very strenuous.
4: Sounds like communes. You're all grouping together?
5: That has been the case. It hasn't been with fellow educators. It's been with people from all kinds of walks of life. So there's another ambiguity there in how you'll be able to live where you work. If you're not paying with your dollars, you're paying with something else.
4: Yeah. Well, now a nonprofit called the Oakland Fund has bought a 33-unit existing apartment building for about $12 million. And they're providing housing at a discount for teachers like you. I hear you and your 9-year-old have already moved in. So first of all, tell us a little bit about that. How much are you paying? What's it like?
5: We absolutely love our space. When we first were eligible for housing in this property, we were in a smaller unit. It was a one-bedroom, one-bath, but we're now currently in a two-bedroom, two-bath, about 1,000-square-feet unit. And right now, the rent with the subsidy is $3,041 for me.
4: And how much is the subsidy, the help that you get with that?
5: I think it varies per client, but for me, I got my first month's rent-free.
4: Well, and now you are taking on the $3,000. For a lot of people across the country, that's going to be like, oh my God, that's so high. But in the San Francisco area, you know, that's considered affordable, which, you know.
5: Yeah, when you think about it, the gas is almost $7 now. So everything is a little bit more inflated because of access.
4: Yeah. So this is a great solution for you, and it looks like 33 others in this building, and then other buildings probably as this, you know, increases across the city and people get this kind of help. And in exchange, does this also make you feel, I don't know, more, you know, wanting to give back through your teaching?
5: Absolutely. When you think about the stressors and the weight of responsibilities, you know, what we now call quote unquote adulting, that can take a toll on your ability to be your best self or do your work at the level that you

0: expect to. Stress literally weighs you down. And so providing supports such as these helps educators like myself be able to walk freer, do this work with a lightness that can only be achievable if you're not feeling stressed. And finance is an area that produces stress in a lot of working Northern Bay Areans. So I really appreciate the fact that the heart of this program is to keep teachers, like the name of the program, rooted in the city that they work so that they can do this work out of love, not obligation and necessity.
1: And it sounds wonderful, and yet it's piecemeal. So in the meantime, what does keep you going as it's so hard? And no wage rises in the near future. Why do you keep doing this? Special education is hard work.
0: It is a labor of love, that is for sure. And education is something that is near and dear to my heart. I come from a family where my mother was a teacher. I love teaching. I loved the teachers that sparked joy in my life, and they have inspired me, along with my mother, to continue to spread that joy, spread the joy of learning, spread the joy of life, and learning to understand and appreciate every season of your life. That's what teachers give. We don't just teach ABCs, 1, 2, 3s. We teach how to be a person amongst other people and have an enjoyable experience when we're doing that. So I love doing this work, and I will continue to do it until I'm told to do something different.
1: Well, we appreciate you, Melanie Turner, because this is National Teacher Appreciation Week. And so we feel we want to say it to every teacher we come across. Melanie Turner, a special education teacher at Emerson Elementary School in Oakland, California. Thank you so much for weighing in on this, and thank you for your work.
0: It's a pleasure. And again, thank you for the opportunity.
1: And a reminder to thank a teacher today. Here and Now is a production of NPR and WBUR. I'm Robin Young.
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4: I'm Jeremy Hobson. Next time on The Middle, concerns over election integrity are coming from the political right.
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4: So our question is, do you have confidence in the integrity of the midterm elections? 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
9: A couple of years ago, it was like a men's sanctuary. 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
8: I'm Kai Rizdal. 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
7: It's coming up later today at 6:30.
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7: After 4 today, showers likely, possibly a thunderstorm, and today's high 83, a low tonight 67, currently 82. 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
11: New Orleans voters elected a clerk for their criminal court. State lawmakers tried to eliminate the job. What the fight says about state versus local power. From WAMU and NPR in Washington, this is 1A. Hi, I'm Jen White. Today on 1A, a story suggested by one of you. Calvin Duncan spent nearly 3 decades incarcerated for a murder in a Louisiana prison, and while there, learned the law to advocate for his case. He was eventually exonerated and last year won a race to become the next records keeper of New Orleans Criminal Court. But Louisiana's legislature pushed to change the court system and eliminate his position. We hear from Duncan about the experience, and later we get into state preemptions when states tell local governments what laws they can and can't have. That's coming up after this news.
12: Live from NPR News, I'm Lakshmi Singh. A new NPR PBS News Marist poll finds President Trump at the lowest point in his presidency politically as people across the United States contend with high gas prices linked to the U.S.'s unpopular war with Iran. NPR's Domenico Montanaro tells NPR's Up First, the poll suggests Democrats have a significant advantage 6 months before the midterm elections.
13: When people were asked if congressional elections were held today, who would they vote for? They chose Democrats by 10 points. That's a pretty big edge if you look at past election performances. Mm. And Democrats also have the edge on a really key factor here, enthusiasm. They're 8 points more likely than Republicans to say they're, quote, very enthusiastic to vote this November.
12: NPR's Domenico Montanaro reporting. Convicted spy Jonathan Pollard says he will run for office in Israel's parliamentary elections this year. Pollard spent 30 years in U.S. prison for spying for Israel. Now he tells NPR he is remorseful for his espionage crime. NPR's Daniel Estrin reports from Tel Aviv.
14: Jonathan Pollard was a U.S. Navy intelligence analyst who sold military secrets to Israel in the 1980s. The espionage affair served a blow to U.S.-Israel relations for years. When he moved to Israel in 2020, he defended his actions, saying he had no choice. Now, he tells NPR, he should have found a, quote, legal way to act on his concerns for Israel's security.
15: I made a mistake. I didn't think about the consequences. And 30 years later, here I am, trying to leave a better legacy.
14: He says he will run in Israeli parliamentary elections later this year. He's joined a fringe right-wing party. Daniel Estrin, NPR News, Tel Aviv.
12: Lab tests confirm that the deadly cruise ship outbreak of hantavirus is a strain called Andes virus. NPR's Gabrielle Emmanuel reports this specific type of hantavirus is known to spread human to human.
16: People are typically infected with hantavirus after inhaling virus particles from rodent urine, feces, or saliva. However, Andes hantavirus is known to be transmitted between people who are in very close contact. Kari Debink is at Johns Hopkins School of Public Health.
17: What they're doing is isolating people mostly in their rooms, like allowing them to go to kind of the open decks where, you know, the ventilation is good.
16: The World Health Organization says personal protective equipment has been brought on board. Three passengers have died, and there are five other patients, including one in a hospital in South Africa and another in a hospital in Switzerland. Debink says the risk to the general public is very low. Gabriella Emanuel, NPR News.
12: Ted Turner, founder of CNN and other cable channels, died today. He was 87 years old. From Washington, this is NPR News.
18: Live from News 88.7 in Houston, I'm Gail DeLauder. The restaurant community is mourning the death of T. Mitchell, co-owner of Traveler's Table in Houston's Montrose neighborhood. News 88.7's Andrew Schneider says Mitchell, her husband Matthew Mitchell, and two children were found dead at a River Oaks home Monday. Police are calling it a murder-suicide.
19: Eric Sandler, city editor for Culture Map Houston, says T. Mitchell was extremely active in local philanthropy and served as a mentor to others in the community.
20: She was never happier than when she was helping other people celebrate. The Traveler's Table and Traveler's Cart had become a venue, particularly for like birthday celebrations and big groups of friends. That really meant the world to her.
19: Mitchell appeared on Houston Matters in February talking about financial challenges to the restaurant industry.
21: We see our restaurants as an experience, and I think that's what sets us apart, and we're leaning more into that. We want someone to feel like they're getting away when they're leaving their home versus a utility meal.
19: The Texas Restaurant Association issued a statement praising Mitchell as a ray of light who inspired everyone around her. I'm Andrew Schneider, News 88.7.
18: A new Harris County report shows most disaster relief flood bond projects likely won't meet next year's funding deadline. That'll jeopardize more than $245 million. The report comes weeks after County Judge Lena Hidalgo grilled the flood control director over the status of 28 flood mitigation projects.
0: People have been waiting for these projects. We get a report that the projects are behind, and you're not providing anything that provides any sort of assurance to the community, much less to me, that you're on track. What are we playing?
1: Harris County will have to complete 11 of those projects before February of next year, but six are behind schedule. The Astros are wrapping up their series against the Dodgers at Daikin Park. Top of the third, Dodgers lead 3-1. Overnight low near 71 degrees. I'm Gail DeLauder, News 88.7.
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23: This is 1A. I'm Jen White. Last November, Calvin Duncan won an election to serve as the criminal court clerk for New Orleans. He received 68% of the vote, beating out a powerful incumbent. Duncan ran on improving the court system, especially access to criminal records. His criticism of the system came from personal experience. He was incarcerated for a murder conviction in Louisiana's Angola State Prison for 28 years. He studied criminal law to advocate for his case, and after years of petitions, he was released and later exonerated. But now, the Republican-controlled Louisiana state legislature has moved to eliminate Duncan's position. In the weeks and days before he was set to take office on May 4th, the legislature voted to combine the civil and criminal court systems in New Orleans. State senators who supported the bill say it was to make the system more efficient. Louisiana's Republican governor, Jeff Landry, signed the bill into law over the weekend. Duncan sued, and a lawsuit over his role is now making its way through the courts. Joining us now from New Orleans is Calvin Duncan. He's the elected clerk of criminal court for Orleans Parish, which covers the city of New Orleans. He's also co-author with Sophie Call of The Jailhouse Lawyer. Calvin, welcome to 1A.
24: Yes, a pleasure. Thank you.
23: And a note that a 1A listener in New Orleans suggested Calvin Duncan's story to us. We always want to hear about big stories happening where you live. Email us at 1A@WAMU.org. So, Calvin, you've had a complicated couple of weeks. You took office on Monday after a court ruling over the weekend put the changes we mentioned on hold, meaning your job would still exist. But that ruling has since been blocked. How would you describe this experience in the run-up to taking office with these questions about whether you'll be able to serve in the position to which you were elected?
24: Well, it was a good experience. Although it was for 3 hours, it was it's going to be one of the best experiences since I've been really in my life. Because I've been trying to make it to that office pretty much all my life, most of my life, because when I was got arrested and was in prison, I used to try to get access to my records and trying to help other people get access to their criminal records to see what actually was taking place in our cases, and we wasn't able to do that. And while in prison, I became a jailhouse lawyer trying to get access to people's records to show the courts that they wasn't afforded a fair trial, and in some cases that they was innocent, and also to try to get access to the evidence. And we was always unsuccessful. And New Orleans was the only clerk court like that. Mm-hmm. Other parishes, we was able to get people records, criminal court records, and litigate their cases to show the courts that they wasn't afforded a fair trial. And in some cases, that they was innocent. But that wasn't the case here in New Orleans.
23: So
24: when I got out of...
23: Well, I can imagine that you have this high of winning the office in your election, in being elected by New Orleans residents, but then the state legislature moving to eliminate that role. How did that feel when you saw the law passed and Governor Landry signed it into law?
24: So to put it in perspective, for me, they didn't eliminate the office. They abolished the office. They did something that they did during Reconstruction time when blacks was elected to offices, they did away with it. So them doing it this time, it was really a shock because I learned about that in history, in my history books, and I thought we was past that. So they actually abolished the office. And what really it was really, really sad to me is that they would go to that length. I could see if I wasn't affected by that system. I was, and I only want to make it better to make sure that people have access to the courts and make sure that evidence is properly preserved so victims don't learn 20 and 30 years later that they had the wrong person in prison. So they actually abolished the clerk of criminal district court because I was elected to it. And the extent by which they did it was just really, it's disheartening that they would go to that extent right during this in 2026.
2: Help us better understand the job of clerk of criminal court. What are the most important responsibilities of that role in your parish?
24: The clerk of court is the they're responsible for the preservation of criminal records. They're the custodian of the record. The law requires the clerk of court to be the custodian of records and the custodian of evidence that's being introduced in criminal cases. And also the clerk job is I am the chief election officer. I supervise the election, and so those are the two duties. To make sure that the clerk of court is the custodian of the records and the chief election officer here in New Orleans.
2: What did you hear from voters when you campaigned, especially those who have experience dealing with the court system?
24: So the voters, what we decided to do was educate the voters because we realized that a lot of people that run for office, the voters never know exactly what position they are being asked to be over or being elected to. So we educated the voters. And then we also educated, told the voters who I was, who the person is asking to actually take this position and do this job so that they can actually cast an intelligent vote as to who they want to be the person that would be fulfilling that responsibility. So they got that. That was something that the voters hadn't gotten. I don't know if they ever got it. I know I never heard politicians actually explain to the voters the role that of the office and also who they were and then to allow them to cast an intelligent vote. So then once they did that, and then as we was campaigning, a lot of people was telling us that that their vote don't count and that they don't vote. And I'm convinced them that their vote do count, that voting is one of the most fundamental things in this country that a citizen could have and that we have to exercise it. And they went and registered to vote and then being told that, well, we're abolishing the office. Thank you for your vote, but we're abolishing that office that Calvin just was elected, which amount to that their vote did not count.
2: I'm curious to hear from you. You know, you made this case to people who said, look, my vote doesn't count. And you told them, yes, it actually does. It's important that you vote. It's important that you register. So to have this move by the state legislature to essentially nullify the decision of voters in New Orleans, as the person who made that argument, how are you feeling in this moment?
24: Well, I didn't hear the entire question that you asked.
2: Yeah, we're having a little trouble on the line, but I said that you made this pitch to voters that their vote does count, that it matters. And to have these votes nullified by the state legislature, as the person who made that case to voters, how are you feeling in this moment?
24: I feel, well, I don't know the proper description other than I'm really sad and disappointed that we are back to where we started during Reconstruction. Whatever description describes that to the perfectly is disheartening that we are way back. I thought we made a lot of progress, and people want to think that we made a progress and moving to away from racist acts like this. And now for the people to actually see it up front again is disappointing, disheartening, and is this a sad thing that we have to experience this stuff all over again.
2: Republican state lawmakers who supported changing the criminal court system argued it needed to be more efficient and cost effective. That's not a new argument, though the push to eliminate your role happened in the months after you were elected, as you said. Here's Republican State Senator Jay Morris, who introduced the bill.
3: Members, I think this bill is important to move forward to combine these offices like everybody everywhere else in the state. We're combining the judicial expense fund. It's going to allow there to be one clerk and one judicial expense fund that will help pay for the criminal court so the state of Louisiana won't have to pay as much. And the city of New Orleans will ultimately save some money as well.
2: Calvin, what do you make of the argument that Republican lawmakers made for passing this law?
4: Well, they made those arguments during Reconstruction as well. They did. Those are the same arguments, efficiency, we saving money. And when you ask the Senator Morris how much they would save, it's like $27,000. But New Orleans contribute a lot of money to the budget here in Louisiana. So they have said that for every racist law, every law that has really caused a lot of harm and injury to people, they have always said, those are like their key phrases that they use. Like one of the senators on the floor repeated what Governor Wallace has said, but Governor Wallace said segregation then, segregation now and forevermore. Well, he repeated something similar to that the law is good now, the law is good here and forever, some kind of the way he phrased it.
2: We're talking to Calvin Duncan. He's the elected clerk of criminal court in Orleans Parish, which covers New Orleans. He's also the co-author of The Jailhouse Lawyer. Coming up, more with Calvin Duncan, and then a look at the trend of state preemptions, where states limit what local governments can do. That's just ahead. This is 1A from WAMU and NPR.

0: This is your NPR station news, 88.7. The weather, it's going to be rainy for a little while. Let's check in with ABC 13 meteorologist Elise Smith for more.
1: Wednesday afternoon and evening, we have the chance to see a few isolated showers and the possibility for a thunderstorm as well. Some brief heavy rainfall, thunder, lightning, and gusty winds. All possibilities today as a cold front moves through. Ahead of the front, it's going to be warm and humid outside with temperatures in the mid-80s tonight. The front plows through overnight, drops us into the mid-60s, and paves the way for a cooler and a bit of a rainy and cloudy day for Thursday. Another round of scattered thunderstorms in the forecast for Friday as well. I'm meteorologist Elise Smith for News 88.7.
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6: This is 1A. I'm Jen White. We're speaking with Calvin Duncan. He's the elected clerk of criminal court for Orleans Parish, which covers New Orleans. Duncan's elected position was the target of elimination by the Republican-majority Louisiana state legislature last week. He's since sued over the move, and his job has now been taken up by the courts in Louisiana. Later, we'll talk about how state legislatures are preempting local government policies, ruling how cities can or can't govern. It's called state preemption. Has your local government been at odds with your state over a particular policy like minimum wage, climate mitigation, or immigration? What's that preemption meant for how your local government functions? Email us at 1a@wamu.org. Calvin, I just want to share some background on your case for those who might not have followed it. You accepted a guilty plea to lesser charges in exchange for time served that allowed for your release from prison in 2011. 10 years later, you were exonerated on the original murder charge. Then last year, when you ran to unseat the incumbent clerk, Democrat Darren Lombard, he claimed you were never cleared of that 1981 murder conviction. And the current Republican Attorney General, Liz Merle, claimed you shouldn't consider yourself exonerated from the crime, despite a letter from 160 legal scholars saying you were. So when you think about the messaging and rhetoric around your innocence, what do you make of this effort to push back against you as an exonerated person and now as an elected official in Louisiana's largest city?
7: Well, here in Louisiana, the Attorney General, Liz Merle, she has challenged every exoneration. When a person is exonerated under Louisiana law, that person could file a petition to be compensated. And she challenged every last one of those petitions. She don't believe that a person could be wrongfully convicted and innocent because she challenged it. She has a definition of what that means in her head, and it doesn't include being factually innocent, because factually innocent of the crime, factually innocent as to any participation of the crime. She have challenged the records would show that every person that was exonerated, that when they filed a petition for compensation, wrongful conviction compensation, she have challenged it. She have actually appealed the cases all the way to the Louisiana Supreme Court. And Louisiana Supreme Court constantly has to say that this person is exonerated. This person is factually innocent.
6: Have you attempted to you get compensated for the 28 years you spent in prison?
7: Yeah, I did. After I was exonerated, I filed a petition to be compensated. And a day before my trial, on a compensation suit, she threatened me. She sent a message to Leon Catanzaro, who works for her, and he said that she sent several threatened messages, things that she was threatening me about. One that she was going to have me indicted, but the last one was that she was going to report me if I didn't dismiss the suit. She was going to report me to the Bar Association to prevent me from getting my license. And her position was that she would have argued that I don't meet the moral and character factor in getting my license. So to practice law. And that's what's been something that I always wanted to do, is become a lawyer and practice. So what I did, hoping that she would go away, I dismissed the suit. But that obviously wasn't enough. And then she surfaced again when I was running for office.
6: A group of Democratic state representatives spoke from the House floor during the final vote on the bill on April 24th. A state representative, Candace Newell, is a Democrat who represents New Orleans, and she said this bill was part of a question of election integrity.
8: If we pass this bill, we are telling people of Louisiana that their vote is not final and that it does not count, and it can be changed, because the legislature can come back after the fact and alter the outcome. That is a dangerous message. It weakens confidence in elections. It opens the doors for future legislatures to revisit outcomes that they do not like, or stop people who they do not like from taking office.
6: Calvin, what are you hearing from voters since the news came out in April that the state legislature would try to eliminate your position and change the court system?
7: They asked me what they could do. They are really shocked about what has happened. They really are. And it was a glimmer of hope when the court intervened, but then for them to take it right back. They just can't believe that.

0: From DeKalb, Illinois, is Chris Goodman. He's a professor of public administration at Northern Illinois University. Chris, welcome to you as well.
1: Thank you for having me.
0: So, Chris, you study state preemptions. How do you define what a preemption is?
1: So I take a little bit of a different approach than many of my law colleagues in that we define preemption as the use of coercive methods to substitute state priorities for local policymaking. Basically, anytime the state says to a local government, we don't like the way you're doing something, we're going to enact a law that prevents you from doing that, that would fall under our definition.
0: And Katie, what are some examples where states have changed what local governments can do? We just heard one from Calvin Duncan.
2: Absolutely. I mean, generally speaking, if you care about the health and well-being, and if you care about our democracy and the people in our communities, there is a preemption issue out there. You listed quite a few. I want to add to the mix public health policies, you know, whether it's, you know, during COVID time with mask mandates, we're seeing that still within vaccine laws. We have an emerging issue coming in AI and data center preemption as local communities are grappling with those issues. We also see rampant abuse of preemption around LGBTQ plus issues, particularly targeting young children and their experience in schools. I could keep going, but it comes down to if you care about the health and well-being of people, there is a preemption issue out there where state governments are taking authority away.
0: But Katie, how often can state preemptions produce positive or at least neutral outcomes?
2: So preemption itself is a neutral tool, just like legislation and drafting bills. It is all about intent and impact for us. And that's why we focus on abuses of state preemption. And we consider it abusive when the policy is targeting and harming historically excluded communities, specifically BIPOC, LGBTQ plus people, women, immigrants, and working folks.
0: We're discussing state preemption with Katie Bellinger, lead consultant for the Local Solutions Support Center, and Chris Goodman, a professor of public administration at Northern Illinois University. And we're hearing from you. Jimmy in Georgia says, I think localities should be able to make policy on their local housing market, including single family housing, like managing or limiting how many houses can be owned by investors. Well, we want to hear what you're seeing locally. Have there been any recent fights between your state and local government? What's the effect on what your city or town can do? Email us at 1A@WAMU.org. Still to come, what state preemption means for our system of hyper-partisan politics. That's just ahead. This is 1A.

0: coming up on 2:39 right now, 82 degrees with some scattered showers around the area on News 88.7.
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2: Back to our conversation in a moment, but first, we'd love your help with an upcoming show. Mifepristone is at the frontier of the abortion battle in the U.S. The drug is used in more than 60% of abortions in the country. It's also used to manage miscarriages. Last week, a federal appeals court blocked the mailing of the pill. Every state is affected, even ones where abortion is legal. Then the Supreme Court stepped in to pause the ruling while the case moves forward. But communities that have already lost access to in-person reproductive care, the question now is, what's next? On Thursday, we'll talk to practitioners and patients about what this means in their communities. And we want to hear from you. If you live in a community where reproductive health care options are already limited, what do you stand to lose if mail access to this medication goes away permanently? The number is 855-236-1212. If you're a healthcare provider navigating these restrictions in real time, what are your patients asking you and what are you telling them? The number is 855-236-1A1A. You can also leave a message with our app, 1A Vox Pop, and we'll get to your stories and questions tomorrow. Now back to our discussion about how states are taking control over local governments. We're here with Katie Bellinger, lead consultant for the Local Solutions Support Center. That's a nonprofit that researches and advises local governments and community groups on state preemption. And Chris Goodman, he's a professor of public administration at Northern Illinois University. And you're sharing your stories. Here's Mitch in Sedona, Arizona.
3: Sedona had a restriction. You couldn't rent out your house for less than 30 days. So, you know, that was good in terms of keeping neighborhoods still resident-owned and resident-occupied. And at some point, the state legislature in Arizona ruled against that and said that the local municipalities could not restrict that. And so they did away with it. And as a result, over a course of about a year and a half, all the neighbors on our street became Airbnbs, and we lost our entire neighborhood. It just became a rental town instead of a neighborhood town where people and residents live.
2: Thanks for that message. Has your community passed an ordinance maybe on housing, minimum wage, civil rights protections, immigration, and then run into problems with the state? What do you want to know about how state preemption works or how to change this dynamic? Email us at 1a@wamu.org. We also heard from Fabrizio, who emails, if we're going to talk about Republican state legislature is preempting local governments, we should also mention the way blue states try to preempt conservative rural counties from doing things, like enacting Second Amendment sanctuary laws. Both parties are guilty of wanting to maximize their power at the state level. And just for context, the Second Amendment sanctuary laws refer to local resolutions. They're passed declaring local governments will refuse to enforce federal or state gun laws or gun safety measures. Katie, your thoughts. Is this something that we see legislatures across the country using regardless of political party?
4: I mean, look, preemption itself is neutral and can be used for good purpose, and it can also be used to harm people or hold back progress. Again, it's all about intent and impact on our lens, and the kinds of preemptions that we're looking at are those that are targeting and harming historically excluded communities. Now, you know, yes, blue states can still preempt local communities, but the reality is that today the abuses of preemption are happening with conservative state legislatures, their corporate special interests and backers, and the wealthy elite who are using abusive preemption to consolidate power, to maximize profit on the backs of working people and to erode our democracy. And so, yes, things can be used in multiple ways, but what's happening today and the problem that we're seeing, we're tracking over 850 abusive preemption bills in 2026. That is a massive number of bills. And those are just the abusive preemption bills, to be very clear. So this is a rampant issue, and folks really should be concerned about their state governments taking authority away from their local communities to address really important issues like public health, like voting rights in elections.
2: Well, Katie, just to be clear, how are you defining abusive?
4: So abusive preemption is when the preemption is targeting and harming communities like BIPOC, LGBTQ people, women, immigrants, and working folks. So we're tracking all sorts of issues that are impacting these communities. And that's what our lens is around abuses of this particular tool.
2: Chris, based on your research and other research on how local governance works, what do most instances of state preemptions have in common?
5: So it varies over time. Our most recent, and I define recent as from 2010 to now, is a large smattering of things. In previous periods, it tended to be clustered around areas. In the 1970s, it was largely around taxes. And then late 80s and early 90s, it was on unfunded mandates, so forcing local governments to spend money but not providing any revenue for that. In the early 2000s, it was public health. So this current period is a much broader set of issues. And I agree with Katie's point that they tend to be more ideologically driven in this current period.
2: When, Chris, did the form and the politics of state preemption change and start looking more like it does now?
5: So we end up kind of focusing on kind of the Tea Party movement and the takeover of several state legislatures, the flipping from kind of historically blue state legislatures to very red around 2010. So 2010 and the 2012 elections that really changed the way that legislatures treated local governments, largely because a lot of those folks that got elected didn't have a lot of experience in local governments. The traditional track for a state legislator is typically to have some kind of experience prior, usually in local government. And that era kind of broke that tradition in a really significant way. So it was a little unclear to new legislators who were elected with a mandate, to be clear, but didn't have a lot of experience of my decision on this thing is going to affect local governments in this way because I've never had experience in local government.
2: Let's go back to our voicemail box. Here's a message we got from KJ, who served as a city councilor in Tulsa, Oklahoma.
6: In 2019, we decided to pass a ban on single-use plastics, joining Norman, Oklahoma in their effort. Within a week, our state legislature decided to preempt our decision and say that no city in Oklahoma could ban single-use plastics. This year, I happened to talk to a legislator on Earth Day and mentioned this idea to him. And he asked, well, why did we do that? He was one that voted for it. I think sometimes these preemptions are more a reaction than sound policy. It's about partisanship. And it's usually the wrong choice for a state to preempt a city.
2: KJ, thanks for that message. Chris, does that speak to perhaps a broader problem in how local governments and state governments work together, communicate, understand the needs at the state level and at the local level?
5: Perhaps. There's always been a tension between the states and the locals. States create local governments, either directly in the case of counties or parishes, as we were just talking about, or through statute for municipalities and other local governments. So it's the state's role to regulate and kind of define the area of local governments. But there's always been that tension of what is the correct kind of purview of a municipality, for instance. And there's been a historic back and forth. You know, this has been going on for at least 120 years of what is the role of a municipality? How should states regulate them? That just leads to conflict between the two levels.
2: Well, Katie, how do you think this trend of ideologically driven state preemption relate to what we're seeing in our national politics right now?
4: So I think that the abuses of state preemption, I completely agree with everything that Chris has said. And going back to 2010, I think that these abuses of preemption have really created the foundation of power consolidation and authoritarianism that the federal government is tapping into. We often say with our state and local partners that we have been fighting Project 2025 before that was in our vernacular. And so what we're seeing today is that the Trump administration is relying on the consolidation of power in conservative state legislatures. And now they are using that same tool to advance their own authoritarian agenda. And the most clear example of that is around immigration policies, where the Trump administration is relying on conservative legislatures to force local law enforcement to collaborate with ICE or to, you know, I'm here in Tennessee, last year, they voted to make it a felony for a local elected official to vote for a sanctuary city policy. That has since been overturned because it is completely unconstitutional based on the Tennessee state constitution. But that is the kind of effort that we are seeing today.
2: We're talking to Katie Bellinger, lead consultant for the nonprofit group Local Solutions Support Center, and Chris Goodman. He's a professor of public administration at Northern Illinois University. Stephen emails, my state of Ohio just enacted a soft preemption, which denies funding to local governments that want to put ranked choice voting in place. Their main explanation is that they think people can't understand it. Ironically, it came shortly after March Madness, in which so many of us filled out brackets that are way more complicated than ranked choice voting. There's still time to add your voice to the conversation. Email us at 1A at WAMU.org. I'm Jen White. You're listening to 1A. We heard from Anna in Fairfax County, Virginia. Please mention Dillon's rule, a blanket preemption law enforced strictly in Virginia and a handful of other states that significantly limits what localities can do. A huge challenge for local government in Virginia. And Alex in Fredericksburg emails, would Virginia's Dillon's rule fall into preemptions? Chris, can you first explain how Dillon's rule affects cities and places like Virginia?
5: Sure. So Dillon's rule, it comes out of an 1868 court ruling that basically says that local governments only have the powers that states specifically grant them. This is in stark contrast to home rule, in which it's essentially the exact opposite, that local governments have as many powers as they would like to have, as long as the state does not specifically prevent them from using it. So in the Virginia case, the concept of home rule doesn't really exist. They exist solely under Dillon's rule. So local governments in Virginia only have access to powers that the Commonwealth of Virginia specifically grants them, which is very different than other places.
2: How common is home rule in laws governing cities across the country?
5: So home rule is fairly common. It comes in a variety of different forms, constitutional or statutory. It gets a little complicated because there are flavors of home rule. The vast majority of states have some amount of home rule. Virginia is actually an outlier in that. But the strength of home rule within the state varies considerably. So for instance, my state of Illinois, we have constitutional home rule. It doesn't cover every municipality, but it is very strong. Some municipalities have a broad leeway inside of that. And that's very different than, say, like Georgia, which also has constitutional home rule, but it is much less powerful.
2: So for people concerned about state preemption power, Katie, does your organization see a way out of this?
4: Absolutely. So first and foremost, what we are trying to build is a cross-movement collaboration that is lifting us up out of our individual issue silos to work on educating folks about the real intent and impact of what's happening here. It's not just preempting minimum wage or public health policies or environmental policies. These all add up to real harms for people and the erosion of our democracy. So that is one of the core elements of our strategies. And that is all aimed at long-term structural reform. What Chris is talking about with home rule, in states like Virginia, we need to actually reform the structures to allow the cities to have the authority they need to address their unique challenges.
2: But how would that reform happen? Is this reform that has to pass through the state legislature? Is it voters? Okay, go ahead.
4: Yes. So in Virginia, it would be a statutory change. And we're working with partners on the ground there who are building out that cross-movement coalition, who are doing the research to understand and demonstrate the consequences of Dylan's rule on real people and build the legislative support for that. In states that are home rule already, what we need to do is really look at rebalancing the power between the state and local government to really put the onus on the state. If you are going to preempt a locality, it needs to be in the service of equity, of public health, of civic participation. And you need to create floors that localities can go further to address their own unique needs and not stall their ability to act.
2: Well, we heard from Pat in Indianapolis who says here in Indiana, the state legislature with a Republican supermajority often makes laws to reverse Democratic majority cities like Indianapolis and Fort Wayne. Some examples from Indianapolis that were blocked by the state, removing the ability of cars to turn right at red lights and funding a transit system expansion. The state has also forced changes around how localities can spend money on public schools. But Chris, as you point out, state preemption is not new. This is a power that state legislatures have had at their disposal for centuries. So to your mind, why does preemption matter to our democratic system, especially in the way states are using it today?
5: So one of the hallmarks of our American democracy, at least at the local level, is local variation. We empower local governments to be responsive to local voters and design their kind of local system of governance to reflect their own priorities. Sometimes that ends up quite poorly, but a lot of the time that ends up working out very well. And when states preempt, they essentially eliminate any of that variation in whatever that policy area they're preempting. So if you take preemption to its complete end and you preempt away all powers of local governments, what you end up with is just a system of virtually identical municipalities that can't be responsive to local voters because they don't have the powers to do that. So it ends up being problematic for local democracy when you don't allow voters to express themselves and see that then expression shown up in their local governments.
2: Well, that's Chris Goodman. He's a professor of public administration at Northern Illinois University. Also with us today, Katie Bellinger, lead consultant for the Local Solutions Support Center. That's a nonprofit advising cities on state preemption laws. Katie, Chris, thanks for your time. Remember, we always want your voice to be part of 1A. You can use the 1A Vox Pop app. It's free. 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Today's producer was Michael Falero. This program comes to you from WAMU, part of American University in Washington, distributed by NPR. I'm Jen White. Thanks for listening, and we'll talk again tomorrow. This is 1A.

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1: Good afternoon and welcome to News 88.7. I'm Donna Reed in today for David Pittman. He is back with us tomorrow. Looking at the forecast, rain in store at least through Saturday. Hopefully by Mother's Day it'll be better, but this afternoon, 60% chance of rain with a high of 83. Tonight, a slight chance of rain, low of 67, but there's an 80% chance on Friday with a high of 77. Light rain in the area, 82 right now at News 88.7. 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In this existential comedy by Liz Duffy Adams, an advice columnist faces a deadline and considers the meaning of life. May 8th through 31st. 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
3: He was the commander and we were the foot soldiers. And when Ted Turner said something, we saluted and said, yes, sir.
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4: I'm Elsa Chang.
5: And I'm Mary Louise Kelly. This hour, we talk about the results of Ohio's primary elections.
4: Including the man who clinched the Republican nomination for governor last night, Vivek Ramaswamy.
6: I do believe that this marks the single most consequential election for governor that our state has ever seen in our history.
5: Also, boosting the number of steps you take each day could help you recover from surgery.
7: Having something as simple as a step counter, you can really empower both patients, but also their providers.
4: And why we might be seeing a rise in anti-Semitic attacks in the UK.
5: First, the news.
8: Live from NPR News, I'm Lakshmi Singh. The U.S. military is reporting it fired on an Iranian oil tanker today in the Gulf of Oman. Central Command saying the fighter jet was trying to breach the U.S. blockade on Iranian ports. The Trump administration maintains its ceasefire with Tehran is still holding, but President Trump is trying to pressure Iran to fully reopen the Strait of Hormuz, where disruptions to global shipments have caused an unprecedented energy crisis, including in the U.S., where polls show a growing number of people expressing frustration with the rising cost of gasoline, with the war, and with President Trump. Contrary to what industry analysts have projected, President Trump continues to promise relief will come quickly once the war is over. Today, he again said Iran's ready to strike a deal.
9: Oh, they want to make a deal badly, and we'll see if we get there. If we get there, they can't have nuclear weapons. You know, it's very simple.
8: With reports that the U.S. and Iran may be nearing a deal, world oil prices have fallen more than 7.5%. They're still above $101 a barrel. On Wall Street, the Dow rose more than 600 points, and other major U.S. market indices have closed up 1.3% to 2%. The war against Iran is causing some in the U.S. to change their travel plans. NPR's Stephen Basaha reports many travelers are avoiding international trips due to concerns about safety and cost.
10: James Ridgway just landed back home in D.C., but he might skip his trip to Europe after seeing the cost to fly.
11: We have tickets to see The Cure in Ireland, and I don't think we'll be able to swing it.
10: Arlene Hogan owns the travel advisor company Vacays for You, and she says her clients are sticking to domestic travel due to concerns about conflicts overseas. Hawaii is especially popular.
12: Even though Hawaii is an expensive destination when you think about it, however, it gives people a sense of security.
10: According to the travel site Kayak, international tickets in late April were up about $150 compared to a year earlier. Stephen Basaha, NPR News.
8: CNN founder Ted Turner has died at the age of 87. He was a consummate salesman who changed how much of the world consumes news. WABE's Molly Samuel has more.
13: Turner was a cable TV pioneer, founding TBS, CNN, Headline News, TNT, the Cartoon Network, and Turner Classic Movies. He gave $1 billion to the United Nations, creating the UN Foundation. And he was a co-founder of the Nuclear Threat Initiative, which seeks to rid the world of nuclear weapons. As one of the largest landowners in the country, Turner protected millions of acres of land on his ranches, while also bringing bison burgers to diners at his chain of Ted's Montana Grills. In 2018, Turner shared he had Lewy body dementia, a progressive brain disorder. He is survived by 5 children. For NPR News, I'm Molly Samuel in Atlanta.
8: This is NPR News.
14: Live from News 88.7 in Houston, I'm Gail DeLauder. Houston's chief elected financial officer is criticizing Mayor Whitmer's proposed $7.5 billion budget. City Controller Chris Holland says they'll drain funding from the water and sewer system or lead to rate hikes. News 88.7's Dominic Anthony Walsh reports.
15: Holland's only tangible power is known as certification. He has to confirm the city has enough money to cover its expenses. Asked whether he plans to certify the budget,
16: I absolutely see obstacles.
15: He says he'll make a final decision after reviewing the budget. Already, he's critical of 2 big parts of Whitmer's plan: moving solid waste services to the water utility and having the utility pay rent to the city for using public right-of-ways. Whitmer's administration expects to drain more than $200 million from the utility, which supports the city's public works department.
16: The mayor's proposing using water money to pay for trash services. That's not savings.
15: The budget must be finalized and certified before July. I'm Dominic Anthony Walsh, News 88.7.
14: If you disagree with your Harris County property tax appraisal, you have the option to file a protest. News 88.7's Tom Perumian looks at how it's done.
17: Jason Cunningham is the deputy chief appraiser for the Harris Central Appraisal District. And he says the first thing to do is to get the iFile number from your appraisal. Go online and open an account.
18: You can file your protest online, which is what I suggest people do, because you immediately get a confirmation that it's been received and that it's on time.
17: That will start the protest process with the appraisal district. But Cunningham says to be sure to follow up with pictures of damage, improvements, slab works, anything that works in your favor to get a new appraised value that's amenable to you. I'm Tom Perumian, News 88.7.
14: The Astros are playing the Dodgers at Dinkin Park this afternoon. At the top of the sixth, Dodgers lead 10-1. Slight chance of rain tonight, overnight low near 67. I'm Gail DeLauder, News 88.7.
19: 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Other contributors include the estate of Joan B. Kroc, whose bequest serves as an enduring investment in the future of public radio and seeks to help NPR be the model for high-quality journalism in the 21st century. 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
5: This is All Things Considered from NPR News. I'm Mary Louise Kelly in Washington.
1: And I'm Elsa Chang in Culver City, California. When the U.S. and Israel bomb Iran and start a war, we know about it moments after it started, sometimes even moments before. When Russian tanks cross the border into Ukraine, we watch as it is happening. When, after 5 decades, the U.S. returns to the moon, that feat is beamed around the world. This access to immediacy, our ability to be there as history is unfolding, much of that is possible thanks to the vision of CNN founder Ted Turner. Turner died this morning. He was 87 years old. Affectionately known as the Mouth of the South, he transformed the way the world got its news when he founded the 24/7 News Network in 1980. And one person who played a key role in that legacy is CNN chief international anchor Christiane Amanpour, who started at CNN as a desk assistant back in 1983. Welcome, Christiane.
3: Wow, Elsa, thank you. And the way you put it really brings back so many memories.
1: I can imagine. Well, as I mentioned, you began at CNN almost at the very beginning of the network. What was it like back then to be there? What was Ted Turner like? back then?
3: It was amazing. I joined 3 years after the start, so I've been there 43 years. CNN is in my DNA, but who knew? You know, a lot of us, people of my generation who joined as desk assistants or video assistants or whatever, the VJs, video journalists and the like, we literally used to say to ourselves, well, we're all just undergrads. None of us have gone to graduate school, but this is our graduate school on the job, and yeah. we're going to get all the experience we need to go off to the big leagues. And so it was this unbelievable gathering of eager, passionate, mission-driven young journalists who had the rarest of rarest things. And that was a boss who we worshipped and admired. I mean, it is not too much to say that he was the commander and we were the foot soldiers. And when Ted Turner said something, we saluted and said, yes, sir, and did it, because we knew that this was somebody who guided us correctly, guided the world correctly, and with his information revolution, decided to do something to the benefit of the world. It wasn't what we see now with the cynicism and the destructive elements that we can see in so much of today's mass yeah. media. It actually was born to try to really kind of save mankind.
1: How about for you personally? How did Turner's vision of the world and of journalism's role in it influence your own approach to your own work as someone who has helped explain so many world events to audiences for decades?
3: It was fundamental. I absolutely could not believe my luck when I ended up as an undergrad desk assistant in Atlanta. I'd come from England. I'd before that come from Iran. So Iran is what turned me into wanting to be a journalist. And I landed in Atlanta, of all places, at the mouth of the South's, you know, chicken noodle news, to try to become a foreign correspondent. And that's the vision I had. And I could see it being emulated all around me. It was being done. We became the preeminent international news gatherers because of CNN's vision. And because he insisted, because of Ted Turner's vision, who insisted that we cover all sides of every story. During the first Gulf War, which launched CNN as an international behemoth, Ted said that we had to be in Baghdad as well, which was on the receiving end of all the firepower from the United States that was arrayed in Saudi Arabia to try to get Saddam out of Kuwait. And he said, we have to be behind enemy lines. We have to cover all sides of the story. Mm-hmm. And so he made it voluntary.
1: On a personal level, though, I mean, he was known for having this huge personality. Some people might call it brash. He could certainly rub a lot of people the wrong way. Was that part of his charm, Christiane, or did it sometimes interfere with his mission and the way he related to people?
3: You see, I don't think so. Ted was a very different person. He was an individual, and I just loved it. Every time he says something controversial, I'm thinking, wow, he's got such cojones. You know, and he's dashing, and he's handsome, and he's swashbuckling, and he's with us. He lived, you know, in Atlanta, but often he stayed in his sort of office apartment above the studio, above the newsroom, for whatever reasons. And he would come down in the crack of dawn morning to get his crappy coffee from the break room right near the news desk and everything. And he would be in his pajamas and his robe, and we'd go, whoa, what is happening? And it would be like, you know, parting of the Red Sea. We'd all stand back, and Ted would, you know, sashay through the newsroom. But Ted was with us.
1: Yeah. You know, so much has been said about the immediacy that CNN brought to broadcast news, giving audiences a chance to feel like they are there as something is happening. But do you think that there have been costs to that? Does that expectation of trying to be fast and on all the time, can that sometimes take away from the journalistic mission too?
3: Look, I think that's a valid question to ask throughout the decades that followed the launch of CNN. And there have been many, many iterations of trying to, you know, toe the actual journalistic line, not just at CNN, but in many, many other places. I always say that he's the one who started 24/7 for all the right reasons, including to break down the barriers when he sent it internationally between authoritarian states and their people. Those with a satellite dish or with the ability to, you know, connect could see a whole different worldview. So it was super important. But I do agree that there has been, you know, subsequently, too much of a focus on the titillating, on the sensational, on lots of things that have degraded our public square and our public discourse, and therefore our civil society and our civic community. And I think Ted was always super conscious of that. You know, when he did he ordered the cameras to be 24/7 on little Jessica in the well, that was, you know, practically at the beginning of CNN. And that was to bring a community together, as well as being excellent for ratings. It brought people together. The whole country was on the edge of their seat, hoping that this little girl would be pulled out alive. And by and large, it wasn't political. It was about policy. It was about the actual events. It was about facts. It was about reporting the story. It was about being eyes and ears. And those are the days that I miss.
1: CNN Chief International Anchor Christiane Amanpour, thank you so much for sharing your reflections about Ted Turner with us.
3: It was my pleasure and my privilege.
5: Iran says it is looking at a U.S. proposal to end the war. This comes after a U.S. military operation to wrangle control of the Strait of Hormuz from Iran, an operation that ended after less than 48 hours. It was dubbed Project Freedom. It was described only yesterday by Defense Secretary Pete Hegseth as, quote, a gift from the United States to the world. But hours later, President Trump hit pause on the operation. Joining me to discuss the latest from the Gulf is NPR international correspondent Aya Petraoui in Dubai. Hey there.
20: Hey.
5: Hey, so go back many hours ago all the way to Monday and tell me why Project Freedom was even launched in the first place.
20: Yeah, you know, the Strait of Hormuz is a choke point in global shipping. It's just 20 miles wide at its narrowest point, and it was open to well over 100 ships a day to transit through before the U.S.-Israeli war on Iran. But, you know, since then, Iran has controlled access, laying mines and firing at ships trying to break that impasse. And so what that's done is it's taken some 13 million barrels of oil a day off the market, but it's also affecting the export of liquefied natural gas and fertilizers, aluminum, helium, all these products that come from this region. And so while, you know, efforts to hold direct talks between the U.S. and Iran are stalling, you've seen the price of gasoline in the U.S. now topping $4.50 a gallon on average, according to AAA, and Trump's approval ratings are plummeting. So Project Freedom was Trump's attempt at getting that strait open. And on Monday, the U.S. military helped guide two U.S.-flagged commercial vessels through. But it took force. The military says several Iranian speedboats were sunk, and Iran responded by firing missiles and drones at the Navy and at the United Arab Emirates, where I got incoming missile alerts on my phone again, disrupting life here in Dubai and across the country. So by Tuesday night, though, this operation that threatened to unravel the ceasefire was abruptly called off.
5: And what has President Trump actually said about his thinking, his reasoning for ending it, as you just said, so abruptly?
20: Yeah, I mean, Mary Louise, this was so abrupt that a person briefed on the matter, not authorized to speak to the media, told NPR that even Israel did not know about Trump's intention to end Project Freedom and had actually been preparing for an escalation. So what Trump says is he paused the operation because of what he calls great progress in reaching a final deal with Iran. And there were calls from countries in the region to Trump as well. In a post on X, Pakistan's prime minister, who's mediating between the U.S. and Iran, thanked Trump for pausing this operation. And he said that he and Saudi Arabia's crown prince, Mohammed bin Salman, had asked Trump to do just that and move toward reconciliation. But also there's the reality that ship owners and insurers were very apprehensive and cool to this idea. And it also threatened the ceasefire by engulfing the UAE, which had an oil terminal struck by Iran in response to that U.S. operation, and its oil output plummeted to just 500,000 barrels yesterday because of a raging fire that it caused.
5: Back up to something you just said, that President Trump says he paused the operation because there's been great progress in reaching a deal with Iran. Is that true? Are there signs of that?
20: Well, it's been nearly a month since Vice President J.D. Vance met with Iran's delegation for talks in Pakistan. And we know that since then, Iran has been sent a few proposals over, one of which Trump recently rejected because it had pushed nuclear talks to a later stage. Remember, that was the whole reason for why he said he launched this war. It was nuclear enrichment. Yeah. But Iran, Jen, drafted another proposal, and it appears the U.S. has now responded to that. Iran's foreign minister says Tehran is now reviewing that text. Now, Iran says its main demand is a guaranteed end to the war, so no more attacks by Israel either. And they also want that naval blockade lifted. There's a naval blockade out at sea blocking Iranian ships from getting to their ports. And so today, the U.S. Military Central Command actually says a fighter jet shot an Iranian ship trying to evade that blockade, taking out its rudder. So while Trump ended efforts to take control of the strait, that blockade is still going on. And Trump on Truth Social today said the bombing will start again if Iran doesn't agree to his terms, but he didn't outline what those are.
5: NPR's Zeya Pachauri in Dubai. Thanks for your reporting.
20: Thanks so much.

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1: 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Rain is all around us for a few days. ABC 13 meteorologist Elise Smith is tracking all of that for us.
2: Wednesday afternoon and evening, we have the chance to see a few isolated showers and the possibility for a thunderstorm as well. Some brief heavy rainfall, thunder, lightning, and gusty winds. All possibilities today as a cold front moves through. Ahead of the front, it's going to be warm and humid outside with temperatures in the mid-80s tonight. The front plows through overnight, drops us into the mid-60s, and paves the way for a cooler and a bit of a rainy and cloudy day for Thursday. Another round of scattered thunderstorms in the forecast for Friday as well. I'm meteorologist Elise Smith for News 88.7.
3: We're just a few weeks away from another hurricane season, and predictions have already been released. We'll find out what we can expect this year and discuss how those forecasts get made and how they tend to actually play out for our region on the next Houston Matters.
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4: A federal appeals court blocked the mailing of mifepristone, then the Supreme Court stepped in, for now. The pill is used in nearly two-thirds of abortions in the U.S. For people in states with no clinics, it's often the only option available. What does all the legal uncertainty mean for patients and providers on the ground? The stakes in the fight over mifepristone. Next time on 1A.
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0: From NPR News, this is All Things Considered. I'm Elsa Chang.
7: And I'm Mary Louise Kelly. The United Kingdom faces an anti-Semitism emergency. That's according to the top government terrorism advisor. Last week, two Jewish men were stabbed in an area of London with a large Jewish community. That follows a string of arson attempts in the days since the Iran war began, and an attack on a synagogue last fall that killed two people. To get a better understanding of what is happening here, we have called Brendan McGeever. He is co-director of the Birkbeck Institute for the Study of Anti-Semitism in London. Mr. McGeever, welcome. And what went through your mind when you heard about the attack just last week in Golders Green there in London?
8: The first thing that went through my mind after that attack was shock, but not surprise. The awful stabbing of two Jewish men is one incident in a series of attacks on Jewish people and property that have taken place in England over recent days and weeks. Indeed, the government's advisor on terrorism, Jonathan Hall, called this the biggest single national security emergency that Britain has faced in nearly a decade.
7: When we lay out these recent instances of anti-Semitic attacks, is there data that confirms how isolated or widespread it is?
8: Looking at the data that is available, is society en masse turning against British Jews? No, I don't think that it is. There's some data that suggests that there is a rise in the more everyday type of anti-Semitism, so abuse, name-calling, particularly online slurs. But alongside that picture, we have a different picture. For example, if we look at anti-Semitic attitudes in Britain, that data suggests that anti-Semitism is in fact flatlining or possibly even declining, and has been for over a decade.
7: Do you have a theory for why those two lines seem to be headed in different directions?
8: Well, At the Birkbeck Institute for the Study of Antisemitism, we've put forward the concept of the reservoir. That reservoir of antisemitism consists of a series of tropes and narratives about Jews from which people can draw from with ease to explain political events in which Jews have become a figure or a symbol. We know for certain that whenever there's an escalation of violence in Israel-Palestine, we see a rise in recorded and reported incidences of antisemitism in Britain. So evidently, there is a correlation. The precise nature of that relationship is not yet entirely clear. There is widespread agreement that holding British Jews responsible for the actions of the Israeli government is antisemitic. But that conflation is made routinely in politics. It's made when the government speaks as if pro-Palestine protest makes Jews feel unsafe, when in fact Jews are divided on that issue. So the government, when it intervenes on antisemitism, is wrong to assume that Jews are of one voice.
7: So I hear you being critical of some political leaders and their messaging on this. What about their actions? Prime Minister Keir Starmer is putting more money towards combating anti-Semitism, £25 million last week toward protection and security, some more money this week toward tackling anti-Semitism in schools, supporting Jewish communities, and so on. Is the government doing enough on that front?
8: It is good that the government has that energy and resources to address the issue. Whether these are the right responses is a different question. Securitization, that is making Jewish buildings and Jewish people more secure, is important, but on its own will not address societal anti-Semitism. To that, we need to have a program of education. And it is good that the government has announced measures that are more focused on education rather than simply securitization. However, once we get into the detail of those programs of education, those programs of education are tightly wedded to the IHRA definition of antisemitism, which is a contentious and contested definition. I think it's safe to assume that the effectiveness of that education is going to be limited.
7: I'm speaking to you from Washington. Here in the United States, we're also tracking a rise in anti-Semitic incidents and attacks. Do you see parallels, or do you see something unique, different happening there in Britain?
8: The challenges and complexities that we face here in Britain are reproduced in other parts of the world, where there are multiple forms of racism that are not being addressed evenly and with consistency by governments. And certainly in the United States, we can see how anti-Semitism has been broken off from a wider anti-racist politics and addressed in some ways even to attack anti-racist politics. We desperately need a way of addressing anti-Semitism that is consistently anti-racist. And that's the case in Britain, and with the different dynamics in play, it's also the case in the United States.
7: We've been speaking with anti-Semitism scholar Brendan McGeever from London. Thank you very much.
8: Very good to talk to you.
0: So the number of steps you take each day can say a lot about your health. Upping your step count can help boost everything from mood to metabolism, even longevity. And now a new study finds another benefit, improving your odds of a successful recovery after surgery. NPR's Allison Aubrey reports.
9: Millions of Americans undergo surgeries that require a hospital stay. Everything from heart bypass to spinal procedures, joint replacements, or abdominal surgery. And when a patient is discharged, getting them back on their feet is very important, explains surgeon Timothy Pollack of The Ohio State University.
10: Patients who are doing well are more likely to move more, and mobility can help preserve lung function, reduce deconditioning, lower the risk of blood clots, and support overall physiologic recovery.
9: A step count can serve as a gauge for recovery. Pollack and his collaborators wanted to know exactly how predictive it can be. They analyzed patient data from the National Institutes of Health All of Us study, a project aimed at advancing personalized medicine. They found that among nearly 2,000 patients who underwent surgery, those who took the most steps did better.
10: So specifically with every 1,000 steps that a patient took, it was roughly equivalent to about an 18% reduction in their chance of having a complication or a poor outcome.
9: Pollack says he often asks patients how they're feeling, which is important, but also subjective. Using data from a step counter on your smartwatch or other device is a helpful metric for him to track progress and can also be motivating for patients.
10: So I think in some sense, this can be empowering to patients because it puts it within their reach that they can actually, you know, take action to really improve their outcomes.
9: The new study is published in the Journal of the American College of Surgeons. It shows just how strong the connection is between walking and recovery, says Dr. Samir Sinha, a geriatrician at Sinai Health and the University Health Network in Toronto.
11: I love the study because, you know, it was really clear that the more you move, you know, the better and more quickly you're going to actually recover. And by just having something as simple as a step counter, you can really empower both patients, but also their providers.
9: It's a win-win, Dr. Sinha says, and it's more evidence that information is power. Allison Aubrey, NPR News.

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1: The Alabama legislature has kicked off a special session on redistricting. This after the Supreme Court gutted the Voting Rights Act, removing race as a consideration for drawing district lines.
2: 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This is world history.
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6: Live from NPR News in Culver City, California, I'm Dwayne Brown. France says it's ready to help secure navigation in the Strait of Hormuz if the U.S. and Iran agree to end the fighting. NPR's Eleanor Beardsley tells us France could send its battleship, the Charles de Gaulle, which is pre-positioned in the Red Sea.
7: All firing in the Strait of Hormuz would have to cease before France makes a move. A statement from the Elysee Palace spokesman's office said France and its allies are ready to ensure safety in the strait. It also says the coalition remains neutral and will only take defensive action. The French presidency confirmed that aircraft carrier the Charles de Gaulle had crossed the Suez Canal and entered the Red Sea, describing it as proof of the international coalition's capability to act in the vital waterway. France said it would be joined by allied partners who would also send warships. Eleanor Beardsley, NPR News, Paris.
6: In Tennessee, Republicans unveiled new congressional maps today in an effort to eliminate the state's last Democratic-held seat in the U.S. House from member station WPLN. Mariana Bacallao reports.
8: The proposal would split Memphis and Shelby County into three districts. If passed, Tennessee's nine congressional districts would all be represented by Republicans in a state where roughly a third of voters support Democrats. Tennessee's 9th Congressional District, which has historically represented Memphis in the U.S. House, would stretch from the bottom of the city to the edge of Nashville, a distance spanning nearly 300 miles. The new maps come on the heels of Indiana's primaries, where several Republicans who opposed President Trump's redistricting plan for the state lost to Trump-backed challengers. The president has urged Tennessee and other GOP-led states to redraw their maps as part of his mid-decade redistricting push. For NPR News, I'm Mariana Bacallao in Nashville.
6: And you are listening to NPR News. Brazil's President Da Silva is heading to the U.S. for a meeting with President Trump tomorrow. As Julia Carneiro tells us, the visit was announced at the last minute, but has been in the works for months.
9: The official visit in Washington comes with great expectation in Brazil due to the ups and downs in U.S.-Brazil relations in the past year. The hefty U.S. tariffs imposed on Brazilian exports last year were gradually dropped after talks between both countries reignited. But there are big differences between Trump and Lula on matters like the Iran war and the U.S. intervention in Venezuela, criticized by the leftist leader, making this a thorny meeting. The presidents are to discuss economic and security matters. According to Vice President Geraldo Alckmin, Brazil will propose an agreement to combat organized crime. The country has been resisting U.S. pressure to designate criminal factions as terrorist organizations. For NPR News, I'm Julia Carneiro in Rio.
6: Hundreds of vessels remain stuck in the Strait of Hormuz more than 2 months into the Iran war. Analysts say U.S. gas prices are up more than 50% since the start of the Iran war. And shipping companies say uncertainty over how and when the strait will reopen is causing even more concern. Experts have said it will likely take months for prices to return to normal, even when a deal is reached between the U.S. and Iran. Stocks finished higher across the board on Wall Street. This is NPR.
1: On the next Fresh Air, the new tech right and its alliance with the Trump administration. We talk with George Packer about his Atlantic article focusing on how tech venture capitalists who are heavily invested in AI and cryptocurrency are influencing Trump's policies related to their own investments. Trump has made billions on crypto. Join us.
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0: Kelly in Washington.
1: And I'm Elsa Chang in Culver City, California. Ohio's primary results are in, setting up what's expected to be an expensive contest for the state's governor, as well as for seats in the U.S. House and Senate, which could help determine the balance of power in Congress. Here to tell us more about what we can expect as we head into the midterms in November is Karen Kassler with Ohio Public Media's State House News Bureau in Columbus. Hi, Karen.
2: Hi there.
1: Hi. Okay, let's start with the governor's race there. Vivek Ramaswamy is now the Republican nominee for governor. And for those who don't remember, he was a presidential candidate, of course, a couple years ago. And this time around, he was endorsed by President Trump, right? At a time when a lot of voters are blaming Trump and Republicans for rising costs. So how has Ramaswamy been handling that blame?
2: Well, since he launched his campaign last year, he's been talking about eliminating the state income tax. Now he says he'll do that in his first year in office, and also rolling back property taxes to pre-pandemic levels. He's likely to push harder on those plans. We have an all-volunteer group in Ohio working on gathering signatures for a constitutional amendment to abolish property taxes. That's unlikely to make this year's ballot, but soaring property taxes are an issue Ohio voters have brought up a lot. And Ramaswamy's also leaning into the hold that Republicans have on the state.
3: I do believe that this marks, without exception, the single most consequential election for governor that our state has ever seen in our history. There has never been a greater contrast between two candidates.
2: And Ramaswamy has said his Democratic opponent, Amy Acton, would be the state's first socialist governor if she wins.
1: Socialist. Okay, just to be clear, she's running as a Democrat, which Republicans often argue is a party that supports socialist ideas. How is she handling that particular characterization?
2: She hasn't directly responded to those comments that I've seen. She has talked about tax cuts for working families, child care subsidies, and eliminating Ohioans' medical debt. And she's also said Ramaswamy is an out-of-touch billionaire who doesn't understand the problems of struggling Ohioans.
4: This isn't about political party, guys. It's not about that anymore. It is about extreme wealth, power, ideology, special interests, against everyone else.
2: So this type of back and forth is an example of how intense this race is likely to get and how expensive. Both candidates have raised record totals so far. Polls have shown the race is tight, but there hasn't been a whole lot of national polling done in Ohio because the state has been solidly Republican for decades. And 2006 was the last time that Ohioans elected a Democrat as governor.
1: Okay, let's move on to the Senate. Democrats are looking to flip a Senate seat in Ohio. What kind of chances do you think they have to do that?
2: Republican incumbent Senator John Husted is running for his first election to that seat. He was appointed last year. Cook Political Report now sees this as a toss-up Senate race. There's already a lot of money in this race that is expected to make it competitive. That's because Democrat Sherrod Brown, who lost to newcomer Bernie Moreno in 2024, is trying to become one of the few people to regain a seat in the U.S. Senate after being voted out. He's won.
1: Did we lose Karen Kassler? Karen Kassler. I'm afraid we have lost connection with Karen Kassler, Bureau Chief of the State House News Bureau in Columbus, Ohio. Thank you, Karen. Oh, did we get her back? No.
0: All right, we're going to move on to some other news while we sort connections. I will tell you, honeybees are prolific. They pollinate more than 100 varieties of fruits and vegetables and nuts grown in the U.S., adding about $18 billion to crop production each year. That's according to data from the USDA. Without honeybees, only about a third of those crops would be available in stores. But more than a million honeybee colonies have died across the country in recent years. And while that crisis continues, the nation's premier federal bee research lab is slated to close. Harvest Public Media's Macy Byers reports.
5: On a sunny spring day in Omaha, Nebraska, beekeeper Mark Welsh is taking advantage of the nice weather and checking on his honeybee hives in a downtown garden.
6: There's nothing much more relaxing than sitting next to a beehive in the spring, especially, and watching them bring in different colored pollens.
5: Though Welsh enjoys tending to his bees, last year wasn't so relaxing.
6: I had 12 hives going into the winter. I lost 9 of them and had 3 left.
5: That was happening across the country. About 1.6 million colonies died across the U.S. in the winter of 2024 and the following spring, affecting everyone from

0: commercial beekeepers to backyard honey producers. Project Apis M, a bee research nonprofit, also found many beekeepers lost 60 to 80% of their colonies. In a crisis situation, beekeepers usually turn to the Beltsville Agricultural Research Center in Maryland. Researchers there have been studying bees since the 1930s. Danielle Downey, Project Apis M's executive director, says the USDA is typically one of the biggest advocates for the beekeeping industry.
1: That's where we would hear from leadership about how bees are doing, and if there was a crisis, it would be the USDA that really is a big voice about raising awareness and trying to get support for our agriculture.
0: Downey says last year, communication with the USDA, including researchers, was sparse, although researchers have said pesticide-resistant mites, weather, and habitat loss may all play a role in the collapse. Jeff Pettis was a honeybee researcher at the Beltsville facility for 20 years, and he led the bee lab for nearly half that time.
2: It basically was the crown jewel of all the agricultural research of USDA.
0: Over the years, Pettis says Beltsville's bee lab has helped tamp down risk in beekeeping with products like coats for hives and solutions to kill pests. But last summer, the USDA announced it would close the entire facility. Pettis says slowing down research could leave beekeepers less equipped to handle new diseases and climate change.
2: Right now, we're worried as much about the bees as we are about the beekeepers. We need them for apples, we need them for almonds, we need them for clover pollination, all kinds of things.
0: Although there's been no public date given, a USDA spokesperson said in a statement to Harvest Public Media that the proposed closure saves taxpayer dollars, consolidates resources, and, quote, allows USDA to deliver on its mission to the American people. With the uncertain fate of federal bee research, university labs may be the next line of defense for disease response and research. Back in Omaha, beekeeper Mark Welsh is gearing up for another busy season. In the summer, he spends up to 6 hours a day caring for his hives.
3: Put it this way, my wife considers herself a bee widow in the summertime. If that gives you any idea how long I'm gone.
0: Welsh says despite any setbacks, he'll still be testing for mites, feeding the bees, and harvesting honey. For NPR News, I'm Macy Byers in Omaha, Nebraska.

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1: It's 3:44, and this is News 88.7 In Depth. I'm Gail DeLauder. Houston craft brewery True Anomaly closed its doors last month after 7 years in business. Six other popular local breweries have also closed. It's a growing trend across the country. After years of steady growth, more breweries closed last year than opened. News 88.7's Anna Monroe looks at the shift in the market.
2: Despite the sweltering 90-degree Houston heat, fans from all over have returned to celebrate a beloved East Downtown brewery. It is a closing day of True Anomaly, and it is packed to the brim. Nothing but smiles and retelling memories can be heard. For many, coming together is bittersweet. Pat Linney, a former worker here, came back to Houston to say one last goodbye.
3: I'm glad it was here. I think a lot of people were glad it was here, and the beer community lost a good one, I think.
2: Just a couple years ago, the craft brewery industry was thriving. In 2023, more than 10,000 breweries were serving customers all across the country. But last year, more than 400 closed, the largest loss in a single year for the industry. Experts and brewery owners point to several factors for the slip and sips, including changes in drinking habits, rising operating costs, and the growing popularity of alternatives like THC drinks. Blake Mudd is an assistant professor in global retailing and customer science at the University of Houston. He says the shift in the market is less of a bubble burst and more of a market correction.
4: We saw this huge expansion, and I think it was overexpanding. It got a little too big for its britches. The American consumer loves something really quickly, and then is really quick to abandon something really quickly, depending on what the trend is at the time.
2: Mudd says the industry is incredibly competitive and expensive. Tapping into younger customers may also be difficult.
4: I think some people will immediately say that there's, you know, a more mindful consumer, especially our younger consumers, maybe are a bit more health conscious.
2: A survey conducted last summer by Gallup revealed alcohol consumption had a record low and young adults had a worse perception of alcohol. Nearly 66% felt like drinking in moderation was bad for their health. 23-year-old Mackenzie Sills graduated from U of H last year. She says she quit drinking for the sake of her mental and physical health.
5: And yeah, I think a lot of our generation, too, they're just more focused on working out and being outside. We're more of a health-conscious generation, I think.
2: Robert Eichenlob, owner of Eureka Heights Brewery in Houston, says a dip in customers and rise in costs have been a wake-up call.
6: Raw material costs are going up again, right? Because, you know, now we're suspected tariffs, right? So we're having to navigate through that world.
2: A slump in sales at the beginning of 2024, which Eichenlob optimistically tied to dry January, never rebounded.
6: We started looking at what alternative beverages can we make, right? And so we started looking at kind of what was happening in the market with other brands.
2: That's when he noticed a surge in demand for THC drinks, a non-alcoholic cannabis-infused option. According to Gallup, marijuana use has doubled in young adults. Eichenlob is hoping to tap into that customer base. Eureka Heights recently released a new THC cocktail. Eichenlob says it's cheaper, faster to make, and hopes it works better with the wellness crowd.
6: It is effectively flavored water, right? So no alcohol whatsoever in it. So it's kind of our version of an NA product.
2: It may be a lucrative path. Analysts project that THC sales to hit $5 billion by 2028. But the THC industry faces growing uncertainty in Texas as legal challenges and expiring federal protections threaten hemp-driven productions. Back at the True Anomaly closing, Pat Linney, the former employee, is expecting the night to be emotional for him. From celebrating his engagement at the brewery to his child's first birthday, many memories were made here.
3: Cheers to True Anomaly. Thanks for all the memories, all the, you know, starting me in my career. And I guess, you know, I hope this isn't the end. And thanks for 7 years.
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15: Showers likely this afternoon, looking for a high of 85, which is where we are right now. Chance of thunderstorms tonight down to 67, and the rain comes to us, a lot of it comes tomorrow and on Friday. 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
16: From NPR News, this is All Things Considered. I'm Elsa Chang.
17: And I'm Mary Louise Kelly. A U.S.-based human rights organization focused on Iran says more than 600 people have been executed in Iran since the beginning of the year. Dozens of them were political prisoners or protesters who participated in anti-government demonstrations in January. Rights groups say the executions are part of an intensified campaign to quell dissent as a ceasefire between the U.S. and Iran remains fragile. Duri Buscarin reports from Istanbul.
18: Every morning, Afruz Magsi wakes up and checks the news. And most mornings, she sees the name of another person hanged in Iran.
19: To wake up and see every day an execution of political prisoners and protesters, and many of them actually very young.
18: Magsi is a human rights lawyer based in Germany who offers pro bono legal advice for the families of Iranian prisoners facing the death penalty. And lately, there are a lot of them.
19: I think actually the brutality of execution is not comparable to anything. And they're just people like all of us, with the same demand, with the same dreams.
18: During the Woman Life Freedom protests in 2022, Magsi and her team at Follow Up Iran, an activist group, fielded a total of 30 calls from families of protesters who'd been detained, asking for help. Then, in January of this year, after authorities opened fire on widespread demonstrations, killing thousands and imprisoning more than 53,000 people, the floodgates opened.
19: But this time, actually, every day, each of the lawyers had 10 calls from all over Iran. And it was so difficult to handle it, you know, emotionally, I have to say.
18: The head of Iran's judiciary called for speedy trials, saying there would be no, quote, mercy shown to those not worthy of it. When the U.S. and Israel attacked Iran on February 28th, the Iranian government cut off the internet, and those calls stopped.
19: Officially, they're accused of espionage for Israel, collaboration with foreign state, or terrorism. But when we look at the actual files, these are ordinary citizens.
18: Ordinary people who wrote something critical on social media, filmed the aftermath of a bombing, or who used a satellite internet connection like Starlink to get online, despite the internet blackout. Or who were simply at the wrong place and the wrong time, like 30-year-old Pavand Naimi.
20: My mom kept saying over the phone that how gentle he is and how noble he is and the tenderness of his heart.
18: Sama Sabet is one of Naimi's cousins. He worked as a dog trainer in Kerman, a city in southern Iran. He was arrested from his workplace on January 8th as major demonstrations swept the whole country. Naimi is Baha'i, part of the largest non-Muslim religious minority in Iran, a group that has long been persecuted by the government.
20: They basically suggested that he is the enemy of the state, he's the enemy of God.
18: Sabet believes that is why her cousin was accused of killing three Basijis, or paramilitary officers, and later of rejoicing when the supreme leader was killed in an airstrike.
20: Which is, again, so preposterous because he was already in prison on the 8th of January. So how could he have been out there in the protests being accused of killing the three Basij forces?
18: Sabet says Naimi was tortured until he confessed. In prison, he told visitors that at least twice He had a noose placed around his neck and was told to say a final prayer, a mock execution.
20: They almost pushed the stool beneath him.
18: This fits a familiar pattern that is getting worse, says Raha Bahraini, a human rights attorney with Amnesty International in London.
19: Patterns that we've documented include prolonged solitary confinement, beatings, mock executions, and the use of sexual violence in order to crush the spirit of detainees.
18: Bahraini says that confessions extracted under torture are being used to convict and execute detainees just weeks after their arrest. In 2025, Iran executed more people than it had in any single year since 1989. But the past months, Bahraini says, have marked a horrific escalation.
19: That is the reason that Amnesty has concluded that these executions amount to arbitrary deprivation of the right to life and constitute arbitrary executions.
18: Bahraini says it's an attempt by Iran's judicial system to use the death penalty to crush dissent, show its power, and keep a tight grip on society in wartime. For NPR News, I'm Dari Buscarin in Istanbul.

0: Okay, Kevin Warsh is President Trump's nominee for Federal Reserve Chair. NPR has covered his committee hearing and will cover his confirmation on Monday. But one part of the story we have not covered is his name, specifically his last name, Warsh. For people who live in some parts of the country, Warsh is how you might say wash. For this week's installment of Word of the Week, our series on the origins and evolution of words, we look at this particular pronunciation. NPR's Ava Berger has this story.
1: You've likely heard it in movies, like John Waters' Female Trouble.
2: That would be $104, please. For a wash and set?
1: Maybe you've heard it in music, like Luke Bryan's Rain is a Good Thing.
3: We take them into town, start washing all our worries down the drain. Rain is a good thing.
1: Or you've heard it used by your aunt or your grandmother or your great uncle twice removed.
4: My grandmother would say, I don't think you washed those hands.
5: My mom, she would be like, did you wash your hands?
6: My grandparents were from Richmond, and they would say, I'm going to do the wash.
1: We're talking about the pronunciation of wash as warsh. The accent is most common in the South Midland region of the U.S. It stretches from Baltimore all the way across the country to Washington State. It most likely started with the migration of the Scotch-Irish people to the U.S. They immigrated to port cities like Philadelphia and Baltimore and moved inland to the west of the country. The Scotch-Irish loved to use R's.
7: Those folks were super R-ful.
1: Paul E. Reed, a linguistics professor at the University of Alabama, said the pronunciation stems from the vowel ah sound and the way your tongue moves around in your mouth.
7: Vowels are naturally kind of squishy, squirrely, movie things because there's just your tongue in your mouth. I had a phonetics friend say one time that, you know, when you speak, you're basically just moving hunks of meat around in the air.
1: But now the accent is on the way out. Linguist Robin Dodsworth at North Carolina State University said that's not a negative thing. It's all about how much we move around these days. A lot of people don't stay in one place anymore, but some people still do. Sitting on her stoop, here's lifelong Baltimore resident Lisa Molina.
8: I'm going to go wash my hands. It's just a habit, I guess. I've talked like that for 53 years, so.
1: She got it from her mom.
8: Did you wash your hands? Like if you're getting ready to eat, you know, she would be like, did you wash your hands?
1: As far as she's concerned, that's the only way to say it. Ava Berger, NPR News, wash.

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2: Well, that is News 88.7, your NPR station. A lot of water around us for the next few days. 67, a low for tonight with a 20% chance of rain. Same for Thursday, only a high of 77. Thursday night, 20% chance of rain, down to 69. But on Friday, that's when the rain comes in, 80% chance with a high of 77. Some sprinkles in the area, 85 right now at News 88.7.
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2: 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Gail DeLauder is in our newsroom with local news. 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
0: More than 8 in 10 Americans say high gas prices are straining their household budgets, and a striking majority blame the president.
4: What could that mean for Democrats looking for an edge in the midterms?
0: Today is Wednesday, May 6th, and this is All Things Considered from NPR News. I'm Mary Louise Kelly.
4: And I'm Elsa Chang. Ahead this hour, screening the genes of human embryos to estimate future risk for certain diseases or even physical traits.
0: Not everyone is excited.
5: At its heart, it's a vision of mass-produced, genetically enhanced people, which is very troubling.
4: Also, Ted Turner was not a man who stepped away from a challenge.
6: If Alexander the Great could conquer the known world, why couldn't I start CNN?
0: That's from an interview with Oprah Winfrey. Even Oprah didn't have a comeback to that.
4: Well, remember the CNN founder after this summary of the day's news.
7: Live from NPR News in Washington, I'm Ryland Barton. President Trump is warning that the U.S. will start bombing Iran at a, quote, much higher level and intensity if its leaders don't agree to a deal. But as NPR's Franco Ordonez reports, Trump also says a deal is very possible.
8: The president stopped a U.S. military operation escorting foreign ships through the Strait of Hormuz to see if negotiators can finalize and sign an agreement. Speaking at the White House, Trump insisted that the U.S. had won the war and that it's now time to, quote, get what we have to get.
9: We've had very good talks over the last 24 hours, and it's very possible that we'll make a deal.
8: But he also acknowledged that they don't have a deal yet.
9: We've had some good talks before, as you know,
10: right.
9: And all of a sudden the next day they're like, they forgot what happened.
8: He says there is no deadline for the talks. Franco Ordonez, NPR News.
7: A new poll finds many Americans disapprove of the religious rhetoric used by the Trump administration. NPR's Jason DeRose reports the survey also finds support for Pope Leo weighing in on the war with Iran.
11: The Washington Post ABC News Ipsos poll found that 87% of U.S. adults view Donald Trump posting a picture of himself as Jesus negatively. Disapproval was even higher among white evangelicals, an important political base for the president. The poll also found that two-thirds of Americans have a positive reaction to Pope Leo, urging people to contact their elected representatives in support of peace. The survey shows nearly 7 in 10 people view negatively Defense Secretary Pete Hegseth praying to God for, quote, overwhelming violence of action against those who deserve no mercy. The poll included more than 2,500 people and was conducted in late April. Jason DeRose, NPR News.
7: New research in the New England Journal of Medicine shows patients are living longer on a pancreatic cancer drug. NPR's Yuki Noguchi reports.
12: The drug, daraxonrasib, is in a class of genetically engineered medicines known as RAS inhibitors.
10: It identifies and kills pancreatic cancer cells using a genetic mutation common to that cancer. The drug lengthens patient survival from about 2 to 3 months on chemotherapy to 8 or 9 months on average, and has fewer side effects. Drugs in a similar class have transformed treatment of colorectal and lung cancers. The new data are so promising, the Food and Drug Administration last week allowed the drug maker, Revolution Medicines, to expand access for pancreatic cancer patients prior to approval. Yuki Noguchi, NPR News.
7: The Justice Department has found UCLA's medical school illegally considered race in admissions. The DOJ alleges UCLA favored Black and Hispanic applicants over White and Asian American students. The finding intensifies the Trump administration's scrutiny of college admissions. The U.S. Supreme Court effectively ended affirmative action in admissions in 2023. This is NPR News.
12: Live from News 88.7 in Houston, I'm Geert Lauder. Some local political analysts say they aren't surprised Mayor Whitmire wants a garbage fee in his new budget proposal. 400,000 Houston solid waste customers will pay a $5 monthly fee starting in August. The mayor says it would help with the city's massive budget deficit. The University of Houston's Renee Cross said on this morning's Houston Matter she thinks it's reasonable.
13: No one wants to pay extra money for something they think they're already paying for. But we are the only major city in the state that does not have any type of garbage fee.
12: Houston City Council is expected to vote on the budget next month. The restaurant community is mourning the death of T. Mitchell, co-owner of Traveler's Table in the Montrose neighborhood. News 88.7's Andrew Schneider says Mitchell, her husband Matthew Mitchell, and two children were found dead at a River Oaks home Monday. Police believe it was a murder-suicide.
14: Eric Sandler, city editor for Culture Map Houston, says T. Mitchell was extremely active in local philanthropy and served as a mentor to others in the community.
15: She was never happier than when she was helping other people celebrate. The Traveler's Table and Traveler's Cart had become a venue, particularly for like birthday celebrations and big groups of friends. That really meant the world to her.
14: Mitchell appeared on Houston Matters in February talking about financial challenges to the restaurant industry.
16: We see our restaurants as an experience, and I think that's what sets us apart, and we're leaning more into that. We want someone to feel like they're getting away when they're leaving their home versus a utility meal.
14: The Texas Restaurant Association issued a statement praising Mitchell as a ray of light who inspired everyone around her. I'm Andrew Schneider, News 88.7.
12: Baseball at Daikin Park this afternoon. The Astros fell to the L.A. Dodgers 12-2. There's a slight chance of rain tonight with a low near 67. Chance of rain tomorrow, high expected around 77 degrees. I'm Gail DeLauder, News 88.7.
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18: It's All Things Considered from NPR News. I'm Mary Louise Kelly in Washington.
19: And I'm Elsa Chang in Culver City, California. The war in Iran, and specifically its impact on the passage of oil tankers, is driving up the cost of gas. And that is increasing the economic pain felt all around the world. A new poll from NPR, PBS News, and Marist shows that 81% of Americans say gas prices are a strain on their household budgets. And a majority say that the economy is not working well for them personally. Well, here to talk about the politics of these findings is NPR senior political editor and correspondent Domenico Montanaro. Hi, Domenico.
20: Hey, great to be with you, Elsa.
19: Great to have you. Okay, so we already know gas prices are a problem for so many people right now. So what more did we learn about that from this poll?
20: Yeah, gas prices are hitting pretty much everyone. I mean, unlike most other things, there's relatively no partisan divide here on this. 4 out of 5 Republicans say gas prices are hurting their budgets, too. Politically, it's having consequences for President Trump because 63% say those price increases are his fault given the Iran war. And that includes about a third of Republicans.
19: Wow, 63%. Presumably, some people are feeling that squeeze more than others, though, right?
20: Very true. The cost of living is a huge concern for people. 61% say the area where they live just isn't affordable for the average family. 63% say the economy is not working well for them personally. And that's the worst score we've seen in the poll on that question. The groups who say they're most affected, white women without college degrees, those making less than $50,000 a year, and millennials. And by the way, all of those groups back in February of 2025, just after President Trump was inaugurated for the second term, had given him a positive job approval rating. Today, that's flipped and more disapproved than approved in each of those groups.
19: Interesting. Does anyone say the economy is working well for them?
20: Yeah, I mean, there's clearly, you know, two economies where wealthier individuals can absorb more and it affects them less. And politics come into play here, too. Republicans seem more willing or able to absorb some of these affordability issues. 6 in 10 Republicans, for example, say the economy is working well for them and that their area is affordable. Overall, there still appears to be, I have to say, a COVID economic hangover, because pre-COVID, in February of 2020, we polled on this, and 2/3 said the economy was working well for them back then. That's just not the case anymore, as prices caused by supply chain issues just haven't recovered.
19: Okay, well then, what does all of this mean politically for President Trump and for other Republicans?
20: Well, I mean, Trump's economic approval rating is only 35%. That's tied for the worst mark in either of his presidential terms. In his first term, he was never below 47% for context on the economy, even when he was at his most unpopular points. And his overall approval in this poll is just 37%, with 59% disapproving. Of that, half say they strongly disapprove. And that shows the intensity of opposition that Trump and Republicans are facing here in these midterms.
19: Okay, so I imagine all of this is good news for Democrats?
20: I mean, so far, yes. Our poll finds Democrats with a 10-point advantage on the congressional ballot test. That's when we ask who people would vote for if the congressional elections were held today in their district. 52% say a Democrat, 42% say a Republican. Democrats also have the advantage on enthusiasm. 61% say that they're enthusiastic, very enthusiastic to vote in these midterms. Just 47% of those who voted for Trump in 2024 say the same. In most years, those would be the kinds of things indicative of a pretty big election wave that could be. It's why the Senate, for example, looks within reach for Democrats, even if it is still a reach. I mean, we'll see what happens. Nothing is guaranteed. And there are some very big caveats here, because a lot of the groups who Democrats need to vote for them, like voters 18 to 29, Black voters and Latinos, just aren't that fired up.
19: That is NPR's Domenico Montanaro. Thank you, Domenico.
20: You got it.
18: It is now possible to screen the genes of human embryos to estimate their risk for thousands of diseases, even how tall the babies born from them would eventually be, and how smart. But is this a good idea? NPR health correspondent Rob Stein has been looking into this controversial new kind of genetic prediction.
1: Okay, so like this is our Harrisite laboratory.
21: Justin Schlied runs a lab outside Raleigh, North Carolina for an embryo screening company named after Hera, the Greek goddess of fertility.
1: So we can go through now and check out the wet lab.
21: Okay, great. Harrisite is one of a handful of startups that are sifting through the genetic codes of embryos like high-tech fortune tellers.
1: We have what is sort of like two wet lab spaces.
21: In the first lab, scientists in blue gowns process blood and saliva from clients trying to have babies, as well as a few cells plucked from embryos they created at IVF clinics.
1: They move through this area, get processed, kind of cracking the DNA out of cells, right? Like isolating the DNA and then prepping it to be used for analyses.
21: To parse each embryo's risk for thousands of diseases, not just the kind of testing that's been done for years for rare inherited disorders like Tay-Sachs and cystic fibrosis, but also genetically complex illnesses like cancer, heart disease, and Alzheimer's. Harrisite also ballparks how long babies born from the chosen embryos would live, their height, and even their IQs. We walk over a sticky doormat to clean our shoes as we head into the second lab, where scientists make millions of copies of the DNA so genetic sequencers can spell out all 3 billion letters of each embryo's genetic sequence.
1: This is the sequencer right here.
21: The sequencer looks like a giant copy machine.
1: Once we have the most accurate sequences, then we can go and try to do all of the downstream analyses.
21: The downstream analyses calculate polygenic risk scores, a long list of the chances of developing diseases and genetic traits. Clients use the scores to pick which embryos to try to use to make babies.
2: So I've got the three embryos on here.
21: Max Riley is one of Heracite's customers. He and his wife live in British Columbia in Canada, so he read me his report on a Zoom call after my visit.
2: I've got one female embryo that's predicted at 5 feet 5 inches, and I've got one male embryo at 5'10", and one male embryo at 6 feet.
21: Riley's top priority for this genetic deep dive is cutting the baby's chances of ending up with Alzheimer's. Good news there, no big health risks jump out from the polygenic risk report. Riley and his wife would also love to give their kids the best shot at being smart.
2: It's hard to imagine not wanting to be, you know, a little bit smarter, a little bit sharper, right?
21: They were happy with the embryo's IQ estimates.
2: It looks like I have one at 111, one at 115, and one at 120.
21: But Riley and his wife decided to make more embryos for screening before making a final selection.
2: It is sort of out of science fiction. It's just science now. I think it's sort of incredible technological progress. I think it's really cool.
3: Ladies and gentlemen, we'll be arriving at New York Monahan Station shortly.
21: Another company I visited in Manhattan, called Nucleus Genomics, tests for even more traits: left-handedness, acne, baldness.
22: I am Christian Ward. I am 32. I am a tax accountant.
21: Ward and his wife signed up for Nucleus Genomics polygenic embryo screening primarily to try to avoid having a baby with type 1 diabetes, which Ward has.
22: It's kind of trippy to think that you can kind of cycle through and see, oh, this embryo could potentially have this hair color, this eye color, all these other things.
21: His wife, Julia, who's a nurse practitioner, wants a healthy baby.
23: We're really excited, but for us, we're just mainly looking at the medical side of it. Kind of keeps you a little bit more calm. Having a child is sometimes scary. It just gives us a sense of peace with everything.
21: But not everyone thinks this genetic profiling is so great. First of all, it's expensive, as much as $50,000, plus thousands more for the IVF, which is physically grueling and carries some risks.
24: Polygenic risk scores is not yet ready for prime time.
21: Dr. Susan Klugman is with the American College of Medical Genetics and Genomics.
24: Polygenic risk scores for embryos are a new technology, and current evidence doesn't support their accuracy, their safety, or their clinical value. So ethically, we worry about misleading patients and overstating what the polygenic risk score can do.
21: And that's especially true for many common but complicated diseases and traits like IQ. She also worries that parents could inadvertently pick an embryo prone to something terrible that the testing missed.
24: While selecting for blue eyes, let's say, we don't know if you are also selecting for a certain disease or disorder. We just don't know.
21: And that's not all. Some even worry embryo screening could lead to the kind of disturbing world of genetic cast depicted in the 1997 film Gattaca. Katie Hassan is with the Center for Genetics and Society, a watchdog group.
25: I'm very worried about the kind of dystopian world that this way of using technologies could lead to. You know, at its heart, it's a vision of sort of mass-produced, genetically enhanced people, which is, I think, very troubling. Not a direction that I want to see the world go in.
21: But the companies offering this embryo screening dismiss all that. They say their polygenic risk scores are state-of-the-art and have been carefully validated, and they're not trying to produce some kind of master race. Kian Sadecki is the founder and CEO of Nucleus Genomics in New York City.
26: I understand it. It does sound kind of scary. It sounds like, oh my God, is this like Gattaca? Like you're going to look at this embryo and then, you know, it's going to be smarter than this embryo. But people want their baby to be like themselves, like a better version of themselves. That's what parents really want. They don't want some super baby. And I think when people understand that, suddenly things become much less scary. We call it genetic optimization.
21: Back at Heracite in North Carolina, Schlied and his colleagues say they just want to use today's best genetic technologies to help people.
27: For people that are risk averse and don't want to simply roll the dice, they come to us to try to get as much genomic information to pick embryos for the purpose of having like happy, healthy, disease-free children. I mean, I think they're just trying to make happy, healthy kids that are going to survive in the world as we see it today.
21: So far, these companies say they've scored thousands of embryos for hundreds of prospective parents and have already helped create dozens, possibly hundreds, of genetically screened babies. Rob Stein, NPR News.
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0: 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And with a weather update, here's ABC 13 meteorologist Elise Smith.
4: Tonight will be a cloudy night with a chance for a few isolated showers. Otherwise, a cold front is moving through, and that is going to cool us down for Thursday. Your Thursday forecast, temperatures are going to start in the mid-60s and only climb into the upper 70s. So it is going to be a slightly cooler day with some cloudiness throughout the day and the chance for an isolated shower or two. Looking at your Friday forecast, Friday looks to be a near repeat of what we saw last week with several rounds of showers and thunderstorms moving through southeast Texas. I'm meteorologist Elise Smith for News 88.7.
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0: I have two incidents in traffic to let you know about. Beltway 8 North eastbound at Vickery Drive, and there's another one at 45 North southbound after Cypresswood Drive. And Holdsworth, an accident there is two vehicles are involved in the center lane. 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
18: On a Wednesday, it's All Things Considered from NPR News. I'm Mary Louise Kelly.
19: And I'm Elsa Chang. CNN founder Ted Turner has died. He was 87 years old. His family had previously announced that he had been diagnosed with a degenerative disease that causes dementia and muscle failure. Turner established the first major U.S. cable superstation, as well as the Cartoon Network and Turner Classic Movies. He was also the owner of sports teams in Atlanta. Later, after finding himself forced to the margins of the businesses that he led and created, he turned his attention and fortune to the world's thorniest challenges. NPR's David Folkenflik has this remembrance.
9: You couldn't say Ted Turner ever lacked for brass or chutzpah. Take this line from an interview with Oprah Winfrey.
10: If Alexander the Great could conquer the known world, why couldn't I start CNN?
9: Even Oprah had no comeback for that. Turner's late father had built a small fortune in the billboard business, but had been plagued by self-doubts. Turner betrayed none of them in 1980, as he launched the cable news network, the nation's first, at a converted country club in Atlanta, newly and ambitiously titled CNN's World Headquarters.
11: You can do so much more in 24 hours than you can in 24 minutes.
9: Turner was a colorful figure. His outsized southern drawl, his rail-thin mustache, the sailing competitions. He was sometimes spotted as the owner of the then hapless Atlanta Braves dancing in the stands. And Turner could be audacious closer to home, too. Former CNN news chief Eason Jordan remembers meeting his boss for the first time. Jordan had joined CNN in college a year after its start, and he worked the overnight shift. Two floors above, Turner slept in a Murphy bed in a modest suite.
28: One morning he came through with a female mate who was not his wife. It was Raquel Welch. They were both in bathrobes, And Ted was so proud of himself for having such good company that he introduced himself and Raquel Welch to everyone in the newsroom at 4 o'clock in the morning.
9: Many people didn't understand what the fuss was all about. Joy Chen was one of them, even in journalism graduate school in the 1980s. She joined CNN as an international anchor in 1991.
1: Many people didn't even have cable yet. I didn't have cable growing up. In those early years, you know, CNN was just considered chicken noodle news, and Ted Turner was at first considered just a dilettante.
9: Turner could be daring and outright offensive. His exuberance could swing to depression. Turner battled with rival media tycoon Rupert Murdoch, threatened to fight him at least twice. Murdoch's New York Post questioned his sanity. Meanwhile, Turner was friendly with the late Cuban autocrat Fidel Castro. For all his idiosyncrasies, Turner wanted credibility. Again, Eason Jordan.
28: Look, we were young and at times very shoddy, but we were the only game in town and we did some extraordinary things.
9: And then in 1991, CNN experienced a defining moment, effectively owning television coverage of the U.S.-led war against Iraq.
7: Something is happening outside.
9: This is the voice of CNN's lead anchor, Bernard Shaw, broadcasting live from the Iraqi capital, the only U.S. network able to do so.
7: Let's describe to our viewers what we're seeing. The skies over Baghdad have been illuminated. We're seeing bright flashes going off all over the sky.
9: Shaw and Peter Arnett, a Pulitzer-winning war correspondent from Vietnam days, were among those CNN journalists who projected calm professionalism under fire. Suddenly, CNN journalists became famous. But as Joy Chen recalls, that was never Turner's intention.
1: We were always told Ted's mantra was, you are not the star, the news is the star. That's how they were able to pay us less money, I guess.
9: Turner made ambitious deals, and he took on lots of debt, investors too. Rivals were part of larger companies and looking to launch their own cable news channels. It was all too much. Turner sold CNN and everything else to Time Warner, and then Time Warner sold itself to AOL against his wishes, and Turner was out. The deal was often considered the worst corporate deal of all time. A year later, his marriage to Hollywood star and fitness advocate Jane Fonda, a source of strength, broke up.
12: You're a man used to winning, and you lost Jane.
13: I lost Jane. I lost my job here. I lost my fortune, most of it.
9: In this BBC interview, Turner demonstrated a resilience.
13: You carry on, and I found other things to do.
9: Away from the business, Turner had been finding other things to do for years.
14: I'm going to donate $1 billion to the UN causes myself and announce it tonight.
9: With that billion, he created what's known as the UN Foundation. As the years progressed, Turner created the Nuclear Threat Initiative to secure loose nukes from former Soviet republics and gave widely to conservation and anti-global warming efforts. In 2012, Turner explained his approach on, where else, CNN.
13: It's so clear that we're programmed and we're born to love and help each other, not to kill each other, destroy each other.
9: In his final years, the flamboyant showman retreated from the public eye. Ever direct, he acknowledged his affliction and spent much time riding horses and fishing at his vast properties in Montana. David Folkenflik, NPR News.
18: The judges for this year's Tiny Desk contest had to sort through thousands of entries to pick five finalists. This week on All Things Considered, we get to meet those finalists. Here's the latest from Tiny Desk host and series producer Bobby Carter.
15: You know, as a judge of the Tiny Desk contest for a few years now, the number one question I usually get, and most of us get, is what are we looking for in a contestant? And like clockwork, we sort of say the same thing, but it's still true that we are looking for something that we've never seen or heard before. We're looking sometimes for things that we don't even know we want. And that's what we got in this song called Welcome.

It is, at its core, worship music is gospel, but it also blends a ton of different genres. It's soulful. The lead singer, at least the person who takes the lead on this song, Tammy, it feels very familiar. And when you think about the vocals and the soul and the singing part and the harmonies. But Tammy does something really, really special here. She starts spitting bars out of nowhere and starts to blend and coast in and out of singing with rapping. And I was just blown away.

0: Group the King Will Come. It's comprised of people from all walks of life, all religions, all ethnic backgrounds. And listen, obviously, we need more of this in our world today. So I was just super, super delighted to see it near the top with the contest this year. So again, when people ask me what we're looking for, I'm looking to be moved. And I think this song, Welcome by the King Will Come, moved me in a profound way.
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9: Live from NPR News in Culver City, California, I'm Dwayne Brown. Israel has widened attacks in Lebanon, where Lebanese officials say a village mayor and family members were killed today. NPR's Jane Arraf has more from Beirut.
10: Israeli airstrikes on the home of the mayor of Zelaya in the western Bekaa Valley killed Ali Ahmed and at least three other people, according to state media. A village official who asked for anonymity in fear of Israeli retaliation told NPR the strike also killed Ahmed's wife and their 22-year-old daughter, along with an 85-year-old neighbor. Israel has escalated attacks in the south of Lebanon, despite a ceasefire agreed between the two governments in April. It says it is targeting the militant group Hezbollah, but dozens of women and children have also been killed. Israel issued a warning to civilians in Zelaya to evacuate about 90 minutes after the airstrikes. Jane Arraf, NPR News, Beirut.
9: Republican primary victories in Indiana and Ohio yesterday show President Trump still wields heavy influence over the GOP party. While Democrats remain energized heading into the November midterm elections, NPR's Stephen Fowler takes a closer look.
11: Last year, a handful of Republican Indiana state lawmakers blocked a push to redraw the state's congressional boundaries. A slate of Trump-backed challengers pushed out five of the seven incumbents targeted in the primaries. In Ohio, there weren't competitive primary contests for governor or U.S. Senate, but both are expected to be expensive and contested in November's general election. One reason, Trump's rising unpopularity. Another is Democratic enthusiasm, where every state that's held a primary so far this year has seen a surge of Democratic turnout compared to prior midterms. Stephen Fowler, NPR News.
9: Stocks rallied, finishing broadly higher on Wall Street. This is NPR.
3: Live from the Texas Newsroom, I'm Gail Lauder.
12: Texas Tech students are holding a funeral tomorrow for academic freedom on campus. The group Raiders Against Censorship says the event is in response to multiple decisions that threaten the integrity of Texas universities. Protest coordinator James Snoddy.
13: Texas Tech University and its students are facing major consequences due to the deep policies. This includes student success and the validity of our degrees.
12: Texas Tech's chancellor recently ordered the system to phase out programs on sexual orientation and gender identity. Other schools have also been impacted by a statewide push to limit diversity, equity, and inclusion programs. Texas prisons say there's been a massive increase in drug overdose deaths. The Texas Department of Criminal Justice says 129 inmates died of overdoses last year. That's up from 5 deaths in 2018. TDCJ Executive Director Bobby Lumpkin told a state Senate committee the demand for drugs and other contraband has led to fights and even homicides.
14: Concerning trends, but also give us clarity where we focus our energy and our attention. Limiting the flow of illegal narcotics and reducing opportunities to harm those inside our facilities.
12: TDCJ wants state lawmakers to fund technology that will better detect prohibited items. The city of Houston is looking at imposing a $5 a month garbage fee to help balance a massive budget deficit. Right now, Houston is the only major city in Texas that doesn't have a garbage fee. I'm Gail DeLauder from the Texas Newsroom.
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1: This is All Things Considered from NPR News. I'm Mary Louise Kelly in Washington.
18: And I'm Elsa Chang in Culver City, California. Well, the results are in on President Trump's effort to punish Indiana state lawmakers.
1: Kelly in Washington.
18: And I'm Elsa Chang in Culver City, California. Well, the results are in on President Trump's effort to punish.

0: lost. Only one incumbent appears to have survived so far, and another candidate is just ahead by a few votes, and it's still too close to call yet. State Senator Jim Buck was one of those incumbents who lost last night. He's been serving in the General Assembly since the mid-90s in the Senate and the House. He said he sees this as the federal government overreaching into powers states are supposed to have, like states' rights. Here's what he had to say.
1: This is the nightmare of our founding fathers. The founders put guardrails around themselves. We compete against each other. We never intended to compete against Washington.
0: But, you know, analysts will point out that it's mostly highly partisan, more ideological voters who turn out in party primaries. And in the Republican Party, those are often core Trump supporters who follow his endorsements.
2: Yeah. Okay, wait. So what did President Trump do specifically in these primaries to push back on some of these Republican incumbents?
0: Yeah, so Trump and his allies spent millions of dollars in order to unseat these senators. Outside groups like Turning Point USA have also visited Indiana several times, doing door knocking and holding events across the state. And I'll also point out that we saw a lot of ads on TV and online that were usually, you know, talking about other topics than just redistricting. Like, they picked other issues. Like, one ad accused incumbents of letting China buy farmland in the state. And Trump also had the help of our Republican Governor Mike Braun and Lieutenant Governor Micah Beckwith, who also have endorsed the primary challengers.
2: Let me ask you, Caroline, because this isn't just being watched in Indiana, right? Republicans in other states are paying attention because some of them are still considering redistricting in their states. What kind of message do you think these results in Indiana send to Republicans elsewhere?
0: Yeah. So this is a clear sign to lawmakers in other states of Trump's power in the Republican Party, especially in the Republicans who come out to vote in primaries. And here's what political scientists at Indiana University Indianapolis, Aaron Dusso, had to say about how the results could be viewed by other Republicans around the country.
3: It's easily understood as Trump still has the power, and you need to, you being any Republican out there, you still need to take serious consideration of anything Donald Trump says that he would like to see happen. And to defy Trump is still a very big danger for you as far as your political career goes.
0: Yeah. And, you know, right now, Trump is urging Republicans in the South to redistrict quickly before the midterms. They could be less likely now to try to defy him, even if they were considering to do that anyway, or maybe even go a more aggressive redistricting route, like for more seats. And Republicans in Indiana could even come back next year and do the redistricting they didn't do in December.
2: That is Caroline Beck from WFYI. Thank you very much, Caroline.
0: Thank you.
4: Nature is good for human health. Trees clear the air, wetlands filter water, insects pollinate our food. But moving beyond these generalities can be tough. Now, by zooming in on farmers and their farms in Nepal, researchers are getting a handle on how precisely important nature is to people and what could happen as biodiversity declines. NPR's Jonathan Lambert reports.
5: In rural Nepal, people are generally very close to the food they eat. Tom Timberlake is an ecologist at the University of York. He says almost three-quarters of the population depend on small farms for their food and income. Those crops depend on the ecosystem, the insects that pollinate the crops, and the soil that nourishes it.
6: And so that link between the biodiversity around them and their health, their nutrition, their livelihoods, is very, very direct, much more so than it is for all of us.
5: So those communities may be especially vulnerable to the thinning out of nature. In parts of western Nepal, native honeybees have declined by nearly 50%, in part because of climate change, habitat loss, and pesticides. Fewer pollinators could mean fewer crops and less food.
6: What we want to do is dive into the detail and look at, you know, what do pollinator declines mean for real people, real families on the ground.
5: Drawing those connections took work. To start, they tracked the diets of over 700 people. They estimated the key nutrients they were getting and where they came from.
6: For the vitamin A that they're consuming, how much of that is coming from carrots? How much from beans? How much from the green leafy vegetables?
5: To connect those nutrients to pollinators, the team collected a lot of insects. They analyzed

0: noticed which crops they visited and even how much pollen they carried.
1: So we could start to sort of measure the weight of those connections between each insect and each crop.
0: Turns out these communities really depend on insects. Pollinators, especially native honeybees, were responsible for more than 20% of total vitamin E, A, and folate intake. Insects also meant more crops and therefore more income for farmers. The research appears in the journal Nature. Taylor Ricketts is an ecologist at the University of Vermont. He was struck by the size of those numbers.
2: It's not a rounding error. It's not a little effect. It's not interesting, but not important. It really is in the ballgame in keeping people healthy.
0: If insect decline continues on its current trajectory, these communities could become less healthy. A complete loss of pollinators, unlikely but possible, could be catastrophic, says Timberlake.
1: Almost 50% of people's farming income would expect it to be lost, and over 20% of people's vitamin A and folate intake. You know, these are two nutrients which are absolutely crucial to people's health.
0: But declines can be reversed. Relatively simple actions like planting wildflowers, providing bee nesting sites, and reducing pesticides can help insects recover. The researchers found such actions could raise income up to 30% and boost nutrient intake. To Ricketts, there's one clear take-home.
2: Conserving biodiversity is a public health investment, and not only a statistically significant one, but a substantial one. The effects are big.
0: On par, he says, with the kinds of technological investments like dietary supplements or vaccines that have driven big gains in global health in recent decades. He hopes studies like this will help people see that preserving nature can be just as powerful. Jonathan Lambert, NPR News.

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1: The first draft of a police report can now be written by artificial intelligence. From American Public Media, this is Marketplace Tech. I'm Stephanie Hughes.
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1: Technology has been transformative for how police officers do their jobs. Think body cameras, speed detection technology, surveillance drones. And now law enforcement departments are trying to figure out if and how they want to add artificial intelligence to the mix. Greg Barber is a science and technology journalist who recently wrote about this for the online publication Proof News. He explained how AI is being used in police work now.
3: Think about things like a lot of analytics. So like you need to go through a whole bunch of surveillance footage or a lot of documents, or you need assistance with writing. And so in the case of police officers, this is writing a lot of reports. And that's something that police officers tend to report as being a bit of a pain point in their job, something that takes up a lot of hours. So a lot of these sort of initial products are geared towards reducing the amount of time spent on these kind of tasks that a lot of police officers hold up as being sort of annoying.
1: Yeah, tell me more about the use of AI in writing reports specifically, which I understand is a huge burden. Tell me how that's meant to work.
3: Yeah, so the primary product that's really kind of AI focused is a product called Draft One, which is made by a police technology company called Axon. They're really the kind of dominant provider of police technology, including things like body-worn cameras. But their first kind of major AI product was Draft One, which the idea is to take some of the audio from a police incident or an interaction with the community and summarize that into the form of a police report.
1: So does it save police officers time using AI to write the reports?
3: Axon says that it makes report writing go 82% faster based off of reported data from one of its customers. And also it points to a range of other experiences from departments across the country. But there's only been one independent study so far that comes out of a department in Manchester, New Hampshire. We spoke with Lieutenant Matthew Barter, a self-described cop nerd who likes digging into the data and generating his own data on how police tech works.
4: We were shocked to find that it didn't save any time. And so that leads us to, okay, why is that, number one? Number two, could that change over time as we learn these tools more, as our officers become more adept to using AI tools? That could change in the future. But right now, we don't see those time savings.
3: And what was really interesting about this study is that they actually did a follow-up analysis where they analyzed why is it that so many police officers are reporting time savings when actually, according to their data, they aren't experiencing them. And they found this big perception gap between officers actually felt like they had saved a lot of time, but then in reality, they hadn't actually saved those minutes.
1: That's Greg Barber. He wrote about AI in policing for Proof News. I also asked him how much police departments are spending on AI, and he told me it's often getting bundled into existing tech contracts that police departments are re-upping. So buy some body cameras, get some AI sprinkled on top. Barber says for a mid-sized police department, these contracts can be around $10 to $15 million, and they typically last 10 years or more. Daniel Shin produced this episode. I'm Stephanie Hughes, and that's Marketplace Tech. This is APM.
5: The barber shop is a staple of Black American culture. Well, it has been anyway.
6: A couple of years ago, it was like a men's sanctuary. You come and go, everybody comes to the barber shop, the plumber, the dentist, the lawyers.
5: I'm Kai Rizdal. How rising prices, the pandemic, and working from home are changing that. Next time on Marketplace.
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13: From NPR News, this is All Things Considered. I'm Elsa Chang.
14: And I'm Mary Louise Kelly. There's been an increase in anti-Semitic incidents in the United Kingdom, and politicians there are accusing each other of being responsible. Tomorrow, Britons are voting for town councils and two regional legislatures. Campaigns are usually about things like trash pickup, but this year they are dominated by allegations of hate speech. NPR's Lauren Frayer reports from London.
15: The word anti-Semitic has lost all meaning.
16: This video shows a woman sitting in darkness musing about anti-Semitism. She criticizes Zionism, then repeats conspiracy theories.
15: The leaders of Israel and Gaza conspired to carry out what happened on October 7th for financial gain.
16: And descends into hate speech.
15: The money-grubbing thieves have built mountains of money over centuries. Jewish cockroaches.
16: The woman then identifies herself as Jewish. And this is a campaign video released by the centrist Prime Minister Keir Starmer's Labour Party. The speaker is reading rival candidates' own words, not candidates on the far right, which has a long tradition of anti-Semitism. They're from the upstart left-wing Green Party, which is forecast to win votes away from Labour. The backdrop is 2.5 years of public outrage spilling into the streets. Over Israel's actions in Gaza, the arrests of thousands of mostly peaceful pro-Palestinian protesters, and a spate of attacks on British Jews.
17: Police declare a terrorist incident in London's Golders Green. Two Jewish men, one in his 70s.
16: When Prime Minister Starmer visited the site where two Jewish men were stabbed last week, he got heckled by members of the Jewish community, accusing him of failing to keep them safe. Chanting Keir Starmer, Jew harmer. The Prime Minister's wife is Jewish. The leader of the opposition Conservatives, Kemi Badenoch, wants Starmer to ban pro-Palestinian marches. Here she is on the BBC.
18: Of course we believe in free speech. Of course we believe in the right to protest. But these are no longer protests. They are now being used as a cover for anti-Semitic activity.
16: Others, including the Environmental Green Party, accuse Starmer of cracking down too much, violating free speech by outlawing support for some pro-Palestinian groups. The Greens are also the only major political party in the UK that is led by a Jewish person. Their leader, Zach Polanski, also spoke to the BBC.
19: I am both pro-Palestinian and I'm Jewish and I care about Jewish safety. There's no conflict in those positions.
16: Polanski has suspended party members for anti-Semitic comments and been the target of anti-Semitic cartoons himself.
20: At the moment, it feels like every conversation that we have is about anti-Semitism.
16: Rabbi Charlie Baginski is the grandchild of Holocaust survivors.
20: For the first time, I tell my kids they can't go to walk the dog wearing Hebrew on their clothes.
16: Stephen Bush is Jewish and black and has written about that in his Financial Times column.
21: Anti-Semitism is almost like a bride with the wedding train of her, of racism kind of coming behind it.
16: Now, he doesn't think municipal elections will hinge on anti-Semitism. It is a serious issue rooted in hate and violence, but it's been weaponized for social media outrage, he says.
0: It's much harder to work out whether or not someone can successfully run a local authority than it is to prune their social media for whether or not they've said vile things.
16: For Rabbi Baginski, on one hand, she's glad anti-Semitism is getting so much attention. But on the other hand,
20: when people are just using it for their campaigns, what happens when one party is seen to be pro-Jews and another party is seen to be pro-parts of the Muslim community and anti-Israel rhetoric, which spills into anti-Semitism?
16: She says she's worried it threatens the social cohesion that anchors democracy in this country. And that is worth focusing on, she says, in addition to trash collection. Lauren Freyer, NPR News, London.
21: The FIFA World Cup arrives in North America next month, and we're kicking off our coverage by traveling back to 1994, the first time that the U.S. hosted the tournament. As NPR's Juliana Kim reports, that World Cup helped bring soccer from the country's sidelines to center field.
22: The last time that the U.S. was gearing up to host the World Cup, Fresh Air's Terry Gross described it this way.
23: The World Cup, the biggest athletic event in the world, is coming to America this month, and some Americans couldn't care less.
22: In fact, a survey at the time found that a majority of Americans didn't even know that the World Cup would be happening in the U.S.
24: It was a big question as to how the U.S. would embrace it. Would people come to the games?
22: That's Mike Sorber. In 1994, he played for the U.S. men's national team. Despite all the doubts, things took a surprising turn once the competition began. Game after game, millions of people tuned in to watch, and stadiums were packed, the cheers as loud as thunder. There were tourists and diehard fans, but also people who came out of curiosity and because tickets were relatively affordable. And then there were the parties, like at this Irish pub in New York. Soccer historian Kevin Talik Marston says Americans were drawn in by the celebrations.
25: Perhaps the experience was a bit different, seeing these people from all around the world with their own cultures, their own chants, their own songs, their own instruments.
22: But perhaps what was most electrifying for Americans was the U.S. team's strong performance. It started with a hard-fought 1-1 tie with Switzerland, followed by a stunning 2-1 upset over Colombia.
26: It is a landmark day for the United States of America. They have beaten Colombia.
22: It marked the first World Cup win for the U.S. men's national team in over four decades.
26: Look at those celebrations.
24: It was euphoria.
22: Sorber was on the starting team as a midfielder.
24: Just, you know, a huge release of energy for everyone, for the players that put in the hard work, for the fans that were excited. And it really got the media's attention.
22: The U.S. team went on to lose to Romania and then Brazil, but the tournament itself was considered a resounding success.
24: I think all the naysayers were surprised that all these football stadiums that had 60, 70, 90,000 people were sold out.
22: In total, over 3.5 million people filled those stadiums. And to this day, it's the largest attendance in FIFA history. Since then, Major League Soccer launched, the U.S. women's team became an international powerhouse, and youth leagues saw explosive growth. The country's soccer fan base is bigger and more passionate than ever. For many of them, it started with those 1994 games. So the upcoming World Cup has big cleats to fill. Juliana Kim,

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2: 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Good afternoon. I'm Donna Reed in today for David Pittman. David is back with you tomorrow. 67 a low for tonight with a chance of showers. High of 77 tomorrow, 20% chance of rain. And Thursday night a 20% chance with a high of the low of 68. Right now it's 84, News 88.7.
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2: Couple accidents to look at. 45 North, northbound after State Road 99 on Lanier Parkway. And there is another at North Sam Houston Tollway eastbound before Antoine Drive. 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
4: He was the commander and we were the foot soldiers. And when Ted Turner said something, we saluted and said, yes, sir.
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0: It is Wednesday, May 6th, and this is All Things Considered from NPR News.
5: I'm Elsa Chang.
0: And I'm Mary Louise Kelly. This hour, we talk about the results of Ohio's primary elections.
5: Including the man who clinched the Republican nomination for governor last night, Vivek Ramaswamy.
6: I do believe that this marks the single most consequential election for governor that our state has ever seen in our history.
0: Also, boosting the number of steps you take each day could help you recover from surgery.
7: Having something as simple as a step counter, you can really empower both patients, but also their providers.
5: And why we might be seeing a rise in anti-Semitic attacks in the UK.
0: First, the news.
8: Live from NPR News in Washington, I'm Ryland Barton. Economists warn the financial fallout from the Iran war is already spreading beyond the gas pump, with disruptions to shipping, freight, and oil markets driving up the cost of household products. Experts say those costs could keep rising even if tensions ease soon, as NPR's Windsor Johnson reports.
9: Prices are going up because many everyday household products rely on plastics and petrochemicals. Jason Miller is a supply chain professor at Michigan State University.
10: What we've seen as an example is plastic prices are going up. That's going to mean the plastic that is used to wrap it, your food, will be more expensive. That means that the paperboard that snacks are coming in is going to be more expensive.
9: Miller says products like paint, soap, and WD-40 could also cost more in the months ahead. And he warns those price increases may not ease anytime soon. Ships have already avoided the Strait of Hormuz for nearly 10 weeks, creating supply chain backlogs that could take months or longer to untangle. Windsor Johnston, NPR News, Washington.
8: A new NPR PBS News Marist poll out today finds President Trump at the lowest point in his presidency politically as people across the U.S. deal with high gas prices linked to an unpopular war with Iran. NPR's Domenico Montanaro has more.
11: 8 in 10 of the more than 1,300 respondents say the recent rise in gas prices is putting a strain on their household budgets. The war in Iran has led directly to those prices surging, and most are blaming President Trump for the increase. As a result, the poll found Trump with just a 37% approval rating and 59% disapproving, his worst score in the poll of either presidential term. His economic approval is down to 35%, and on his handling of Iran, it's just 33%. Democrats appear to be benefiting when respondents were asked who they would vote for if congressional elections in their districts were held today. They sided with Democrats by 10 points. Domenico Montanaro, NPR News, Washington.
8: Commerce Secretary Howard Lutnick appeared before a congressional committee today investigating sex offender Jeffrey Epstein. Lawmakers are seeking answers about Lutnick's contact with Epstein after Epstein's 2008 conviction for sexually abusing an underage girl in Florida. Republican House Oversight Chair James Comer says the public will judge whether Lutnick's credibility was damaged or not from statements he made about his contact with Epstein and from information that's come out in the Epstein files.
12: The only thing that I'd seen that Lutnick did wrong wasn't 100% truthful on the brief visit to the island with his family. He corrected that in his opening statement. And we'll see. We'll continue our investigation. And if we find that there were any misstatements by Lutnick, it's a felony to lie to Congress, and he'll be held accountable.
8: Lutnick says he's done nothing wrong. 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
13: Live from News 88.7 in Houston, I'm Gail DeLauder. Houston's chief elected financial officer is criticizing Mayor Whitmer's proposed $7.5 billion budget. City Controller Chris Holland says it will drain funding from the water and sewer system or lead to rate hikes. News 88.7's Dominic Anthony Walsh reports.
14: Holland's only tangible power is known as certification. He has to confirm the city has enough money to cover its expenses. Asked whether he plans to certify the budget,
15: I absolutely see obstacles.
14: He says he'll make a final decision after reviewing the budget. Already, he's critical of two big parts of Whitmire's plan: moving solid waste services to the water utility and having the utility pay rent to the city for using public right-of-ways. Whitmire's administration expects to drain more than $200 million from the utility, which supports the city's public works department.
15: The mayor's proposing using water money to pay for trash services. That's not savings.
14: The budget must be finalized and certified before July. I'm Dominic Anthony Walsh, News 88.7.
13: After years of delay, the EPA has ordered remediation to start on the San Jacinto River waste pits. Channelview Health and Improvement Coalition President Carolyn Stone is praising the move.
16: For approximately 9 years since we were promised 100% removal of the toxic materials dumped into the San Jacinto River waste pits, the surrounding community members have waited and continue to fight for the toxic materials to be remediated.
13: The company is responsible for cleanup, didn't immediately respond to a request for comment. Baseball at Daikin Park this afternoon. The Astros fell to the Dodgers 12-2. Meanwhile, Astros shortstop Carlos Correa is out for the season with an ankle injury. Slight chance of rain tonight. Overnight low should be around 67 degrees. For tomorrow, cloudy skies, slight chance of rain, high around 77. 20% chance of rain tomorrow night. I'm Gail DeLauder, News 88.7.
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0: 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I'm Mary Louise Kelly in Washington.
18: And I'm Elsa Chang in Culver City, California. When the U.S. and Israel bomb Iran and start a war, we know about it moments after it started, sometimes even moments before. When Russian tanks cross the border into Ukraine, we watch as it is happening. When, after five decades, the U.S. returns to the moon, that feat is beamed around the world. This access to immediacy, our ability to be there as history is unfolding, much of that is possible thanks to the vision of CNN founder Ted Turner. Turner died this morning. He was 87 years old. Affectionately known as the Mouth of the South, he transformed the way the world got its news when he founded the 24/7 News Network in 1980. And one person who played a key role in that legacy is CNN chief international anchor Christiane Amanpour, who started at CNN as a desk assistant back in 1983. Welcome, Christiane.
4: Wow, Elsa, thank you. And the way you put it really brings back so many memories.
18: I can imagine. Well, as I mentioned, you began at CNN almost at the very beginning of the network. What was it like back then to be there? What was Ted Turner like back then?
4: It was amazing. I joined 3 years after the start, so I've been there 43 years. CNN is in my DNA, but who knew? You know, a lot of us, people of my generation who joined as desk assistants or video assistants or whatever, the VJs, video journalists and the like, we literally used to say to ourselves, well, we're all just undergrads. None of us have gone to graduate school, but this is our graduate school on the job, and yeah, we're going to get all the experience we need to go off to the big leagues. And so it was this unbelievable gathering of eager, passionate, mission-driven young journalists who had the rarest of rarest things. And that was a boss who we worshipped and admired. I mean, it is not too much to say that he was the commander and we were the foot soldiers. And when Ted Turner said something, we saluted and said, yes, sir, and did it, because we knew that this was somebody who guided us correctly, guided the world correctly, and with his information revolution, decided to do something to the benefit of the world. It wasn't what we see now with the cynicism and the destructive elements that we can see in so much of today's mass media. It actually was born to try to really kind of save mankind.
18: How about for you personally? How did Turner's vision of the world and of journalism's role in it influence your own approach to your own work as someone who has helped explain so many world events to audiences for decades?
4: It was fundamental. I absolutely could not believe my luck when I ended up as an undergrad desk assistant in Atlanta. I'd come from England. I'd before that come from Iran. So Iran is what turned me into wanting to be a journalist. And I landed in Atlanta, of all places, at the mouth of the South, you know, chicken noodle news, to try to become a foreign correspondent. And that's the vision I had. And I could see it being emulated all around me. It was being done. We became the preeminent international news gatherers because of CNN's vision and because he insisted, because of Ted Turner's vision, who insisted that we cover all sides of every story. During the first Gulf War, which launched CNN as an international behemoth, Ted said that we had to be in Baghdad as well, which was on the receiving end of all the firepower from the United States. There was a raid in Saudi Arabia to try to get Saddam out of Kuwait. And he said, we have to be behind enemy lines. We have to cover all sides of the story. Mm-hmm. And so he made it voluntary.
18: On a personal level, though, I mean, he was known for having this huge personality. Some people might call it brash. He could certainly rub a lot of people the wrong way. Was that part of his charm, Christiane? Or did it sometimes interfere with his mission and the way he related to people at work?
4: You see, I don't think so. Ted was a very different person. He was an individual, and I just loved it. Every time he says something controversial, I'm thinking, wow, he's got such cojones. You know, and he's dashing, and he's handsome, and he's swashbuckling, and he's with us. He lived, you know, in Atlanta, but often he stayed in his sort of office apartment above the studio, above the newsroom, for whatever reasons. And he would come down in the crack of dawn morning to get his crappy coffee from the break room right near the news desk and everything. And he would be in his pajamas and his robe, and we'd go, whoa, what is happening? And it would be like, you know, parting of the Red Sea. We'd all stand back, and Ted would, you know, sashay through the newsroom. But Ted was with us.
18: Yeah. You know, so much has been said about the immediacy that CNN brought to broadcast news, giving audiences a chance to feel like they are there as something is happening. But do you think that there have been costs to that? Does that expectation of trying to be fast and on all the time, can that sometimes take away from the journalistic mission too?
4: Look, I think that's a valid question to ask throughout the decades that followed the launch of CNN. And there have been many, many iterations of trying to, you know, toe the actual journalistic line, not just at CNN, but in many, many other places. I always say that he's the one who started 24/7 for all the right reasons, including to break down the barriers when he sent it internationally between authoritarian states and their people. Those with a satellite dish or with the ability to, you know, connect could see a whole different worldview. So it was super important. But I do agree that there has been, you know, subsequently, too much of a focus on the titillating, on the sensational, on lots of things that have degraded our public square and our public discourse, and therefore our civil society and our civic community. And I think Ted was always super conscious of that. You know, when he did the, he ordered the cameras to be 24/7 on little Jessica in the well, that was, you know, practically at the beginning of CNN. That was to bring a community together, as well as being excellent for ratings. It brought people together. The whole country was on the edge of their seat, hoping that this little girl would be pulled out alive. And by and large, it wasn't political. It was about policy. It was about the actual events. It was about facts. It was about reporting the story. It was about being eyes and ears. And those are the days that I miss.
18: CNN Chief International Anchor Christiane Amanpour, thank you so much for sharing your reflections about Ted Turner with us.
4: It was my pleasure and my privilege.
0: Iran says it is looking at a U.S. proposal to end the war. This comes after a U.S. military operation to wrangle control of the Strait of Hormuz from Iran, an operation that ended after less than 48 hours. It was dubbed Project Freedom. It was described only yesterday by Defense Secretary Pete Hegseth as, quote, a gift from the United States to the world. But hours later, President Trump hit pause on the operation. Joining me to discuss the latest from the Gulf is NPR international correspondent Aya Petraoui in Dubai. Hey there.
19: Hey.
0: Hey, so go back many hours ago, all the way to Monday, and tell me why Project Freedom was even launched in the first place.
19: Yeah, you know, the Strait of Hormuz is a choke point in global shipping. It's just 20 miles wide at its narrowest point, and it was open to well over 100 ships a day to transit through before the U.S.-Israeli war on Iran. But, you know, since then, Iran has controlled access, laying mines and firing at ships trying to break that impasse. And so what that's done is it's taken some 13 million barrels of oil a day off the market, but it's also affecting the export of liquefied natural gas and fertilizers, aluminum, helium, all these products that come from this region. And so while, you know, efforts to hold direct talks between the U.S. and Iran are stalling, you've seen the price of gasoline in the U.S. now topping $4.50 a gallon on average, according to AAA, and Trump's approval ratings are plummeting. So Project Freedom was Trump's attempt at getting that strait open. And on Monday, the U.S. military helped guide two U.S.-flagged commercial vessels through. But it took force. The military says several Iranian speedboats were sunk, and Iran responded by firing missiles and drones at the Navy and at the United Arab Emirates, where I got incoming missile alerts on my phone again, disrupting life here in Dubai and across the country. So by Tuesday night, though, this operation that threatened to unravel the ceasefire was abruptly called off.
0: And what has President Trump actually said about his thinking, his reasoning for ending it, as you just said, so abruptly?
19: Yeah, I mean, Mary Louise, this was so abrupt that a person briefed on the matter, not authorized to speak to the media, told NPR that even Israel did not know about Trump's intention to end Project Freedom and had actually been preparing for an escalation. So what Trump says is he paused the operation because of what he calls great progress in reaching a final deal with Iran. And there were calls from countries in the region to Trump as well. In a post on X, Pakistan's prime minister, who's mediating between the U.S. and Iran, thanked Trump for pausing this operation. And he said that he and Saudi Arabia's crown prince, Mohammed bin Salman, had asked Trump to do just that and move toward reconciliation. But also there's the reality that ship owners and insurers were very apprehensive and cool to this idea. And it also threatened the ceasefire by engulfing the UAE, which had an oil terminal struck by Iran in response to that U.S. operation, and its oil output plummeted to just 500,000 barrels yesterday because of a raging fire that it caused.
0: Back up to something you just said, that President Trump says he paused the operation because there's been great progress in reaching a deal with Iran. Is that true? Are there signs of that?
19: Well, it's been nearly a month since Vice President J.D. Vance met with Iran's delegation for talks in Pakistan. And we know that since then, Iran has been sent a few proposals over, one of which Trump recently rejected because it had pushed nuclear talks to a later stage. Remember, that was the whole reason for why he said he launched this war. It was nuclear enrichment. Yeah. But Iran drafted another proposal, and it appears the U.S. has now responded to that. Iran's foreign minister says Tehran is now reviewing that text. Now, Iran says its main demand is a guaranteed end to the war, so no more attacks by Israel either. And they also want that naval blockade lifted. There's a naval blockade out at sea blocking Iranian ships from getting to their ports. And so today, the U.S. Military Central Command actually says a fighter jet shot an Iranian ship trying to evade that blockade, taking out its rudder. So while Trump ended efforts to take control of the strait, that blockade is still going on. And Trump on Truth Social today said the bombing will start again if Iran doesn't agree to his terms, but he didn't outline what those are.
0: NPR's Zeya Pachauri in Dubai. Thanks for your reporting.
19: Thanks so much.

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1: 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Glad you're with us for news, traffic, and weather today. And with more on the rainy weather, here's ABC 13 meteorologist Elise Smith with an update for us.
2: Tonight will be a cloudy night with a chance for a few isolated showers. Otherwise, a cold front is moving through, and that is going to cool us down for Thursday. Your Thursday forecast, temperatures are going to start in the mid-60s and only climb into the upper 70s. So it is going to be a slightly cooler day with some cloudiness throughout the day and the chance for an isolated shower or two. Looking at your Friday forecast, Friday looks to be a near repeat of what we saw last week with several rounds of showers and thunderstorms moving through southeast Texas. I'm meteorologist Elise Smith for News 88.7.
3: 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Here's Dean Leonard Baines.
4: Members of the U.S. House of Representatives are elected directly by the people of their district. Each state's number of representatives is based on population, generally determined every 10 years by the U.S. Census. To serve in the House of Representatives, a person must be at least 25 years old, have been a U.S. citizen for 7 years, and live in the state they represent. Every 2 years, all 435 seats in the House are up for re-election. These short terms of office are why the House is often called the People's Chamber, designed to keep government close to those it serves. I'm Dean Leonard Baines.
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0: From NPR News, this is All Things Considered. I'm Elsa Chang.
6: And I'm Mary Louise Kelly. The United Kingdom faces an anti-Semitism emergency. That's according to the top government terrorism advisor. Last week, two Jewish men were stabbed in an area of London with a large Jewish community. That follows a string of arson attempts in the days since the Iran war began, and an attack on a synagogue last fall that killed two people. To get a better understanding of what is happening here, we have called Brendan McGeever. He is co-director of the Birkbeck Institute for the Study of Anti-Semitism in London. Mr. McGeever, welcome. And what went through your mind when you heard about the attack just last week in Golders Green there in London?
7: The first thing that went through my mind after that attack was shock, but not surprise. The awful stabbing of two Jewish men is one incident in a series of attacks on Jewish people and property that have taken place in England over recent days and weeks. Indeed, the government's advisor on terrorism, Jonathan Hall, called this the biggest single national security emergency that Britain has faced in nearly a decade.
6: When we lay out these recent instances of anti-Semitic attacks, is there data that confirms how isolated or widespread it is?
7: Looking at the data that is available, is society en masse turning against British Jews? No, I don't think that it is. There's some data that suggests that there is a rise in the more everyday type of anti-Semitism, so abuse, name-calling, particularly online slurs. But alongside that picture, we have a different picture. For example, if we look at anti-Semitic attitudes in Britain, that data suggests that anti-Semitism is in fact flatlining or possibly even declining and has been for over a decade.
6: Do you have a theory for why those two lines seem to be headed in different directions?
7: Well, At the Birkbeck Institute for the Study of Antisemitism, we've put forward the concept of the reservoir. That reservoir of antisemitism consists of a series of tropes and narratives about Jews from which people can draw from with ease to explain political events in which Jews have become a figure or a symbol. We know for certain that whenever there's an escalation of violence in Israel-Palestine, we see a rise in recorded and reported incidences of antisemitism in Britain. So evidently, there is a correlation. The precise nature of that relationship is not yet entirely clear. There is widespread agreement that holding British Jews responsible for the actions of the Israeli government is anti-Semitic. But that conflation is made routinely in politics. It's made when the government speaks as if pro-Palestine protests makes Jews feel unsafe, when in fact Jews are divided on that issue. So the government, when it intervenes on anti-Semitism, is wrong to assume that Jews are of one voice.
6: So I hear you being critical of some political leaders and their messaging on this. What about their actions? Prime Minister Keir Starmer is putting more money towards combating anti-Semitism, £25 million last week toward protection and security, some more money this week toward tackling anti-Semitism in schools, supporting Jewish communities, and so on. Is the government doing enough on that front?
7: It is good that the government has that energy and resources to address the issue. Whether these are the right responses is a different question. Securitization, that is making Jewish buildings and Jewish people more secure, is important, but on its own will not address societal anti-Semitism. To that, we need to have a program of education. And it is good that the government has announced measures that are more focused on education rather than simply securitization. However, once we get into the detail of those programs of education, those programs of education are tightly wedded to the IHRA definition of anti-Semitism, which is a contentious and contested definition. I think it's safe to assume that the effectiveness of that education is going to be limited.
6: I'm speaking to you from Washington. Here in the United States, we're also tracking a rise in anti-Semitic incidents and attacks. Do you see parallels, or do you see something unique, different happening there in Britain?
7: The challenges and complexities that we face here in Britain are reproduced in other parts of the world, where there are multiple forms of racism that are not being addressed evenly and with consistency by governments. And certainly in the United States, we can see how anti-Semitism has been broken off from a wider anti-racist politics and addressed in some ways even to attack anti-racist politics. We desperately need a way of addressing anti-Semitism that is consistently anti-racist. And that's the case in Britain. And with the different dynamics in play, it's also the case in the United States.
6: We've been speaking with anti-Semitism scholar Brendan McGeever from London. Thank you very much.
7: Very good to talk to you.
8: So the number of steps you take each day can say a lot about your health. Upping your step count can help boost everything from mood to metabolism, even longevity. And now a new study finds another benefit, improving your odds of a successful recovery after surgery. NPR's Allison Aubrey reports.
9: Millions of Americans undergo surgeries that require a hospital stay. Everything from heart bypass to spinal procedures, joint replacements, or abdominal surgery. And when a patient is discharged, getting them back on their feet is very important, explains surgeon Timothy Pollack of The Ohio State University.
10: Patients who are doing well are more likely to move more, and mobility can help preserve lung function, reduce deconditioning, lower the risk of blood clots, and support overall physiologic recovery.
9: A step count can serve as a gauge for recovery. Pollack and his collaborators wanted to know exactly how predictive it can be. They analyzed patient data from the National Institutes of Health All of Us study, a project aimed at advancing personalized medicine. They found that among nearly 2,000 patients who underwent surgery, those who took the most steps did better.
10: So specifically, with every 1,000 steps that a patient took, it was roughly equivalent to about an 18% reduction in their chance of having a complication or a poor outcome.
9: Pollack says he often asks patients how they're feeling, which is important, but also subjective. Using data from a step counter on your smartwatch or other device is a helpful metric for him to track progress and can also be motivating for patients.
10: So I think in some sense, this can be empowering to patients because it puts it within their reach that they can actually, you know, take action to really improve their outcomes.
9: The new study is published in the Journal of the American College of Surgeons. It shows just how strong the connection is between walking and recovery, says Dr. Samir Sinha, a geriatrician at Sinai Health and the University Health Network in Toronto.
11: I love this study because, you know, it was really clear that the more you move, you know, the better and more quickly you're going to actually recover. And by just having something as simple as a step counter, you can really empower both patients, but also their providers.
9: It's a win-win, Dr. Sinha says, and it's more evidence that information is power. Allison Aubrey, NPR News.

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6: In Culver City, California, I'm Dwayne Brown. President Trump is threatening Iran with a new wave of bombing if a deal isn't reached that includes reopening the critical Strait of Hormuz. The shutdown by Iran has led to record high energy costs around the world. Speaking at the White House this afternoon, surrounded by a group of UFC fighters, Trump says Tehran is ready to strike a deal, claiming the U.S. has already won.
7: They had an Air Force, lots of planes, and they don't have any planes. They don't have any anti-aircraft. They don't have any radar left. Their missiles are mostly decimated. They have some. They have probably 18-19%, but not a lot by comparison to what they had. And their leaders are all dead. So I think we won.
6: A new NPR PBS News Marist poll, meanwhile, shows Trump's approval rating has fallen to 37%. That's the lowest level of his presidency. CNN founder Ted Turner has died at the age of 87 today. He was a consummate salesman who changed how much of the world consumes news. From member station WABE, Molly Samuel has more and says Turner was also a committed philanthropist.
8: Turner was a cable TV pioneer, founding TBS, CNN, Headline News, TNT, the Cartoon Network, and Turner Classic Movies. He gave $1 billion to the United Nations, creating the UN Foundation. And he was a co-founder of the Nuclear Threat Initiative, which seeks to rid the world of nuclear weapons. As one of the largest landowners in the country, Turner protected millions of acres of land on his ranches, while also bringing bison burgers to diners at his chain of Ted's Montana Grills. In 2018, Turner shared he had Lewy body dementia, a progressive brain disorder. He is survived by 5 children. For NPR News, I'm Molly Samuel in Atlanta.
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9: Live from the Texas Newsroom, I'm Gail DeLauder. A former Arlington High School football coach has been arrested on child abuse charges. KERA's Emmanuel Rivas says a coach was recently hired in another Central Texas district.
10: Jonathan Cruz was arrested by Williamson County authorities following an investigation by Arlington Police. Cruz is accused of abusing a minor in 2024, but Arlington police say it was not related to any of his students. Cruz was a high school football coach and teacher at Arlington Bowie High School until 2025, before taking a job at McNeil High School in Round Rock earlier this year. Round Rock ISD says it was notified of the investigation this week and subsequently placed Cruz on administrative leave. Cruz is currently out on bond as APD and the Tarrant County Sheriff's Office continue their investigation. I'm Emmanuel Rivas in Dallas.
9: Texas prisons are seeing a big increase in drug overdose deaths, KERA's Tolawani Osibamawo.
11: According to the Texas Department of Criminal Justice, 129 inmates died of overdoses last year. That's up from five such deaths in 2018. Bobby Lumpkin is TDCJ's executive director. He told a state Senate committee this week the root cause is inmates dealing with addiction.
12: It unfortunately is an extension of the criminal element, that even though they've been through the judicial system, been sentenced, they still depend back on that type of activity.
11: But he says that demand is met by the supply of drugs coming in as contraband. TDCJ wants state lawmakers to fund technology that will better detect prohibited items. I'm Toluwani Osibamoo in Dallas.
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3: 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Chance of showers tonight, just a slight chance, though. Low of 67, 20% chance of showers tomorrow as well. But the rain comes our way Friday with an 80% chance. High of only 77 that day. 84 right now. 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
15: This is All Things Considered from NPR News. I'm Mary Louise Kelly in Washington.
16: And I'm Elsa Chang in Culver City, California. Ohio's primary results are in, setting up what's expected to be an expensive contest for the state's governor, as well as for seats in the U.S. House and Senate, which could help determine the balance of power in Congress. Here to tell us more about what we can expect as we head into the midterms in November is Karen Kassler with Ohio Public Media's Statehouse News Bureau in Columbus. Hi, Karen.
17: Hi there.
16: Hi. Okay, let's start with the governor's race there. Vivek Ramaswamy is now the Republican nominee for governor. And for those who don't remember, he was a presidential candidate, of course, a couple years ago. And this time around, he was endorsed by President Trump, right? At a time when a lot of voters are blaming Trump and Republicans for rising costs. So how has Ramaswamy been handling that blame?
17: Well, since he launched his campaign last year, he's been talking about eliminating the state income tax. Now he says he'll do that in his first year in office, and also rolling back property taxes to pre-pandemic levels. He's likely to push harder on those plans. We have an all-volunteer group in Ohio working on gathering signatures.
16: Vivek Ramaswamy is now the Republican nominee for governor. And for those who don't remember, he was a presidential candidate, of course, a couple years ago. And this

0: pandemic levels. He's likely to push harder on those plans. We have an all-volunteer group in Ohio working on gathering signatures for a constitutional amendment to abolish property taxes. That's unlikely to make this year's ballot, but soaring property taxes are an issue Ohio voters have brought up a lot. And Ramaswamy's also leaning into the hold that Republicans have on the state.
1: I do believe that this marks, without exception, the single most consequential election for governor that our state has ever seen in our history. There has never been a greater contrast between two candidates.
0: And Ramaswamy has said his Democratic opponent, Amy Acton, would be the state's first socialist governor if she wins.
2: Socialist. Okay, just to be clear, she's running as a Democrat, which Republicans often argue is a party that supports socialist ideas. How is she handling that particular characterization?
0: She hasn't directly responded to those comments that I've seen. She has talked about tax cuts for working families, child care subsidies, and eliminating Ohioans' medical debt. And she's also said Ramaswamy is an out-of-touch billionaire who doesn't understand the problems of struggling Ohioans.
3: This isn't about political party, guys. It's not about that anymore. It is about extreme wealth, power, ideology, special interests against everyone else.
0: So this type of back and forth is an example of how intense this race is likely to get and how expensive. Both candidates have raised record totals so far. Polls have shown the race is tight, but there hasn't been a whole lot of national polling done in Ohio because the state has been solidly Republican for decades. And 2006 was the last time that Ohioans elected a Democrat as governor.
2: Okay, let's move on to the Senate. Democrats are looking to flip a Senate seat in Ohio. What kind of chances do you think they have to do that?
0: Well, Republican incumbent Senator John Houston is running for his first election to that seat. He was appointed last year. Cook Political Report now sees this as a toss-up race. There's already a lot of money in this race that is expected to make it competitive because Democrat Sherrod Brown, who lost to newcomer Bernie Moreno in 2024, is trying to become one of the few people to regain a seat in the U.S. Senate after being voted out. He's won even as Republicans have dominated Ohio elections, so he's shown to have crossover appeal. And the Senate Leadership Fund, a GOP-aligned super PAC, has already pledged nearly $80 million before the primary, and Senate Majority PAC, backing Democrats, just today promised $40 million.
2: Wow, that's a lot of money. Okay, well, what are you hearing directly from voters about what's top of mind for them right now?
0: Affordability and costs. That's an issue across the country, definitely here in Ohio. A study we covered showed Ohioans are paying the eighth highest property tax rate in the U.S. Ohio has the ninth highest gas prices in the country. Ohio has also seen some of the largest increases in energy costs among Midwestern states. And data centers are thought to be a big driver of that. Ohio is one of the top states for data centers, more than 200 of them here. And there's a campaign now to put a ban on large data centers also on this year's ballot.
2: That is Karen Kassler, Bureau Chief of the State House News Bureau in Columbus, Ohio. Thank you, Karen.
0: Great to talk to you.
4: Honeybees are prolific. They pollinate more than 100 varieties of fruits and vegetables and nuts grown in the U.S., adding about $18 billion to crop production each year. That's according to data from the USDA. Without honeybees, only about a third of those crops would be available in stores. But more than a million honeybee colonies have died across the country in recent years. And while that crisis continues, the nation's premier federal bee research lab is slated to close. Harvest Public Media's Macy Byers reports.
5: On a sunny spring day in Omaha, Nebraska, beekeeper Mark Welsh is taking advantage of the nice weather and checking on his honeybee hives in a downtown garden.
6: There's nothing much more relaxing than sitting next to a beehive in the spring especially and watching them bring in different colored pollens.
5: Though Welsh enjoys tending to his bees, last year wasn't so relaxing.
6: I had 12 hives going into the winter. I lost 9 of them and had 3 left.
5: That was happening across the country. About 1.6 million colonies died across the U.S. in the winter of 2024 and the following spring, affecting everyone from commercial beekeepers to backyard honey producers. Project Apis M, a bee research nonprofit, also found many beekeepers lost 60 to 80% of their colonies. In a crisis situation, beekeepers usually turn to the Beltsville Agricultural Research Center in Maryland. Researchers there have been studying bees since the 1930s. Danielle Downey, Project APSM's executive director, says the USDA is typically one of the biggest advocates for the beekeeping industry.
7: That's where we would

0: hear from leadership about how bees are doing. And if there was a crisis, it would be the USDA that really is a big voice about raising awareness and trying to get support for our agriculture.
1: Downey says last year, communication with the USDA, including researchers, was sparse, although researchers have said pesticide-resistant mites, weather, and habitat loss may all play a role in the collapse. Jeff Pettis was a honeybee researcher at the Beltsville facility for 20 years, and he led the bee lab for nearly half that time.
2: It basically was the crown jewel of all the agricultural research of USDA.
1: Over the years, Pettis says Beltsville's bee lab has helped tamp down risk in beekeeping with products like coats for hives and solutions to kill pests. But last summer, the USDA announced it would close the entire facility. Pettis says slowing down research could leave beekeepers less equipped to handle new diseases and climate change.
2: Right now, we're worried as much about the bees as we are about the beekeepers. We need them for apples, we need them for almonds, we need them for clover pollination, all kinds of things.
1: Although there's been no public date given, a USDA spokesperson said in a statement to Harvest Public Media that the proposed closure saves taxpayer dollars, consolidates resources, and, quote, allows USDA to deliver on its mission to the American people. With the uncertain fate of federal bee research, university labs may be the next line of defense for disease response and research. Back in Omaha, beekeeper Mark Welsh is gearing up for another busy season. In the summer, he spends up to 6 hours a day caring for his hives.
3: Put it this way, my wife considers herself a bee widow in the summertime. If that gives you any idea how long I'm gone.
1: Welsh says despite any setbacks, he'll still be testing for mites, feeding the bees, and harvesting honey. For NPR News, I'm Macy Byers in Omaha, Nebraska.

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1: It's 5:44, and this is News 88.7 In Depth. I'm Gail DeLauder. Houston craft brewery True Anomaly closed its doors last month after 7 years in business. Six other popular local breweries have also closed. It's a growing trend across the country. After years of steady growth, more breweries closed last year than opened. News 88.7's Anna Monroe looks at the shift in the market.
2: Despite the sweltering 90-degree Houston heat, fans from all over have returned to celebrate a beloved East Downtown brewery. It is a closing day of True Anomaly, and it has packed the brim. Nothing but smiles and retelling memories can be heard. For many, coming together is bittersweet. Pat Linney, a former worker here, came back to Houston to say one last goodbye.
3: I'm glad it was here. I think a lot of people were glad it was here, and the beer community lost a good one, I think.
2: Just a couple years ago, the craft brewery industry was thriving. In 2023, more than 10,000 breweries were serving customers all across the country. But last year, more than 400 closed, the largest loss in a single year for the industry. Experts and brewery owners point to several factors for the slip and sips, including changes in drinking habits, rising operating costs, and the growing popularity of alternatives like THC drinks. Blake Mudd is an assistant professor in global retailing and customer science at the University of Houston. He says the shift in the market is less of a bubble burst and more of a market correction.
4: We saw this huge expansion, and I think it was overexpanding. It got a little too big for its britches. The American consumer loves something really quickly, and then is really quick to abandon something really quickly, depending on what the trend is at the time.
2: Mudd says the industry is incredibly competitive and expensive. Tapping into younger customers may also be difficult.
4: I think some people will immediately say that there's, you know, a more mindful consumer, especially our younger consumers maybe are a bit more health conscious.
2: A survey conducted last summer by Gallup revealed alcohol consumption hit a record low and young adults had a worse perception of alcohol. Nearly 66% felt like drinking in moderation was bad for their health. 23-year-old Mackenzie Sills graduated from U of H last year. She says she quit drinking for the sake of her mental and physical health.
5: And yeah, I think a lot of our generation, too, they're just more focused on working out and being outside. We're more of a health conscious generation, I think.
2: Robert Eichenlob, owner of Eureka Heights Brewery in Houston, says a dip in customers and rise in costs have been a wake-up call.
6: Raw material costs are going up again, right? Because, you know, now we're suspected tariffs, right? So we're having to navigate through that world.
2: A slump in sales at the beginning of 2024, which Eichenlob optimistically tied to dry January, never rebounded.
6: We started looking at what alternative beverages can we make, right? And so we started looking at kind of what was happening in the market with other brands.
2: That's when he noticed a surge in demand for THC drinks, a non-alcoholic cannabis-infused option. According to Gallup, marijuana use has doubled in young adults. Eichenlob is hoping to tap into that customer base. Eureka Heights recently released a new THC cocktail. Eichenlob says it's cheaper, faster to make, and hopes it works better with the wellness crowd.
6: It is effectively flavored water, right? So no alcohol whatsoever in it. So it's kind of our version of an NA product.
2: It may be a lucrative path. Analysts project that THC sales to hit $5 billion by 2028. But the THC industry faces growing uncertainty in Texas as legal challenges and expiring federal protections threaten hemp-driven productions. Back at the True Anomaly closing, Pat Linney, the former employee, is expecting the night to be emotional for him. From celebrating his engagement at the brewery to his child's first birthday, many memories were made here.
3: Cheers to True Anomaly. Thanks for all the memories, all the, you know, starting me in my career. And I guess, you know, I hope this isn't the end. And thanks for 7 years.
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7: I'm Stephanie Drinka from the Dallas Asian American Historical Society with today's AAPI moment. Texas is home to a number of boundary-breaking Asian American and Pacific Islander athletes. American football linebacker Dat Nguyen joined the Dallas Cowboys in 1999 after graduating from Texas A&M and played with them for 7 seasons. He is the first Vietnamese American to be drafted, play, and recognized as an All-Pro in the NFL. Dallas Stars left winger Jason Robertson, nicknamed Robo, is the second Filipino-American player in NHL history. He became the first Dallas Stars player with back-to-back 40-goal seasons. One of the largest Tongan communities in the country resides in Euless, Texas. The suburb's top-ranked football team, the Trinity Trojans, attributes their success to the team's Tongan players. In 2005, the Trojans started performing an original Sipitau, or Tongan war dance, before the first game of the season. Coach Jason Dibble said that Trinity practices the Sipitau to ignite the breath, energize the body, and inspire the spirit. That year, the Trojans won the 5A Division I state championship.
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10: From NPR News, this is All Things Considered. I'm Elsa Chang.
0: And I'm Mary Louise Kelly. A U.S.-based human rights organization focused on Iran says more than 600 people have been executed in Iran since the beginning of the year. Dozens of them were political prisoners or protesters who participated in anti-government demonstrations in January. Rights groups say the executions are part of an intensified campaign to quell dissent as a ceasefire between the U.S. and Iran remains fragile. Duri Buscarin reports from Istanbul.
11: Every morning, Afruz Magsi wakes up and checks the news. And most mornings, she sees the name of another person hanged in Iran.
12: To wake up and see every day an execution of political prisoners and protesters, and many of them actually very young.
11: Magsi is a human rights lawyer based in Germany who offers pro bono legal advice for the families of Iranian prisoners facing the death penalty. And lately, there are a lot of them.
12: I think actually the brutality of execution is not comparable to anything. And they're just people like all of us, with the same demand, with the same dreams.
11: During the Woman Life Freedom protests in 2022, Magsi and her team at Follow Up Iran, an activist group, fielded a total of 30 calls from families of protesters who'd been detained, asking for help. Then, in January of this year, after authorities opened fire on widespread demonstrations, killing thousands and imprisoning more than 53,000 people, the floodgates opened.
12: But this time, actually, every day, each of the lawyers had 10 calls from all over Iran. And it was so difficult to handle it, you know, emotionally, I have to say.
11: The head of Iran's judiciary called for speedy trials, saying there would be no, quote, mercy shown to those not worthy of it. When the U.S. and Israel attacked Iran on February 28th, the Iranian government cut off the internet, and those calls stopped.
12: Officially, they're accused of espionage for Israel, collaboration with foreign state, or terrorism. But when we look at the actual files, these are ordinary citizens.
11: Ordinary people who wrote something critical on social media, filmed the aftermath of a bombing, or who used a satellite internet connection like Starlink to get online, despite the internet blackout. Or who were simply at the wrong place and the wrong time, like 30-year-old Pavand Naimi.
13: My mom kept saying over the phone that how gentle he is and how noble he is and the tenderness of his heart.
11: Sama Sabet is one of Naimi's cousins. He worked as a dog trainer in Kerman, a city in southern Iran. He was arrested from his workplace on January 8th as major demonstrations swept the whole country. Naimi is Baha'i, part of the largest non-Muslim religious minority in Iran, a group that has long been persecuted by the government.
13: They basically suggested that he is the enemy of the state, he's the enemy of God.
11: Sabet believes that is why her cousin was accused of killing three Basijis, or paramilitary officers, and later of rejoicing when the supreme leader was killed in an airstrike.
13: Which is, again, so preposterous because he was already in prison on the 8th of January. So how could he have been out there in the protests being accused of killing the three Basij forces?
11: Sabet says Naimi was tortured until he confessed. In prison, he told visitors that at least twice he had a noose placed around his neck and was told to say a final prayer, a mock execution.
13: They almost pushed the stool beneath him.
11: This fits a familiar pattern that is getting worse, says Raha Bahraini, a human rights attorney with Amnesty International in London.
12: Patterns that we've documented include prolonged solitary confinement, beatings, mock executions, and the use of sexual violence in order to crush the spirit of detainees.
11: Bahraini says that confessions extracted under torture are being used to convict and execute detainees just weeks after their arrest. In 2025, Iran executed more people than it had in any single year since 1989. But the past months, Bahraini says, have marked a horrific escalation.
12: That is the reason that Amnesty has concluded that these executions amount to arbitrary deprivation of the right to life and constitute arbitrary executions.
11: Bahraini says it's an attempt by Iran's judicial system to use the death penalty to crush dissent, show its power, and keep a tight grip on society in wartime. For NPR News, I'm Dari Buscarin in Istanbul.

0: Okay, Kevin Warsh is President Trump's nominee for Federal Reserve Chair. NPR has covered his committee hearing and will cover his confirmation on Monday. But one part of the story we have not covered is his name, specifically his last name, Warsh. For people who live in some parts of the country, Warsh is how you might say wash. For this week's installment of Word of the Week, our series on the origins and evolution of words, we look at this particular pronunciation. NPR's Ava Berger has this story.
1: You've likely heard it in movies, like John Waters' Female Trouble.
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1: Maybe you've heard it in music, like Luke Bryan's Rain is a Good Thing.
4: We take them into town, start washing all our worries down the drain. Rain is a good thing.
1: Or you've heard it used by your aunt or your grandmother or your great uncle twice removed.
5: My grandmother would say, I don't think you washed those hands.
6: My mom, she would be like, did you wash your hands?
7: My grandparents were from Richmond, and they would say, I'm going to do the wash.
1: We're talking about the pronunciation of wash as warsh. The accent is most common in the South Midland region of the U.S. It stretches from Baltimore all the way across the country to Washington State. It most likely started with the migration of the Scotch-Irish people to the U.S. They immigrated to port cities like Philadelphia and Baltimore and moved inland to the west of the country. The Scotch-Irish loved to use R's.
8: Those folks were super R-ful.
1: Paul E. Reed, a linguistics professor at the University of Alabama, said the pronunciation stems from the vowel ah sound and the way your tongue moves around in your mouth.
8: Vowels are naturally kind of squishy, squirrely, movey things because there's just your tongue in your mouth. I had a phonetics friend say one time that, you know, when you speak, you're basically just moving hunks of meat around in the air.
1: But now the accent is on the way out. Linguist Robin Dodsworth at North Carolina State University said that's not a negative thing. It's all about how much we move around these days. A lot of people don't stay in one place anymore, but some people still do. Sitting on her stoop, here's lifelong Baltimore resident Lisa Molina.
9: I'm going to go wash my hands. It's just a habit, I guess. I've talked like that for 53 years, so.
1: She got it from her mom.
9: Did you wash your hands? Like if you're getting ready to eat, you know, she would be like, did you wash your hands?
1: As far as she's concerned, that's the only way to say it. Ava Berger, NPR News, wash.

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2: 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High of 77 for tomorrow, mostly cloudy skies, 20% chance of rain. But tonight, down to 67, still a 20% chance of rain. The rain comes our way on Friday with a high of 77 and an 80% chance of rain. 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
0: More than 8 in 10 Americans say high gas prices are straining their household budgets, and a striking majority blame the president.
4: What could that mean for Democrats looking for an edge in the midterms?
0: Today is Wednesday, May 6th, and this is All Things Considered from NPR News. I'm Mary Louise Kelly.
4: And I'm Elsa Chang. Ahead this hour, screening the genes of human embryos to estimate future risk for certain diseases or even physical traits.
0: Not everyone is excited.
5: At its heart, it's a vision of mass-produced, genetically enhanced people, which is very troubling.
4: Also, Ted Turner was not a man who stepped away from a challenge.
6: If Alexander the Great could conquer the known world, why couldn't I start CNN?
0: That's from an interview with Oprah Winfrey. Even Oprah didn't have a comeback to that.
4: We'll remember the CNN founder after this summary of the day's news.
7: Live from NPR News in Washington, I'm Ryland Barton. With hundreds of vessels still stuck in the Persian Gulf and costs piling up, shipping companies are being whipsawed by uncertainty over how and when the Strait of Hormuz might reopen after more than 2 months into the Iran war. President Trump initially announced an effort in which the U.S. military would guide ships through the strait, then paused that to allow time for a deal to end the war. NPR's Aya Batraoui reports that change came as a surprise to almost everyone.
8: This was so abrupt that a person briefed on the matter, not authorized to speak to the media, told NPR that even Israel did not know about Trump's intention to end Project Freedom and had actually been preparing for an escalation. So what Trump says is he paused the operation because of what he calls great progress in reaching a final deal with Iran. And there were calls from countries in the region to Trump as well. In a post on X, Pakistan's prime minister, who's mediating between the U.S. and Iran, thanked Trump for pausing this operation. And he said that he and Saudi Arabia's crown prince, Mohammed bin Salman, had asked Trump to do just that and move toward reconciliation.
7: NPR's Aya Batraoui reporting. The war against Iran is causing some of the U.S. to change their travel plans. NPR's Stephen Bissaha reports many travelers are avoiding international trips due to concerns about safety and cost.
9: James Ridgway just landed back home in D.C., but he might skip his trip to Europe after seeing the cost to fly.
10: We have tickets to see The Cure in Ireland, and I don't think we'll be able to swing it.
9: Arlene Hogan owns the travel advisor company Vacays for You, and she says her clients are sticking to domestic travel due to concerns about conflicts overseas. Hawaii is especially popular.
11: Even though Hawaii is an expensive destination when you think about it, however, it gives people a sense of security.
9: According to the travel site Kayak, international tickets in late April were up about $150 compared to a year earlier. Stephen Bisaha, NPR News.
7: The Trump administration has shelved three studies that examined vaccines that protect against COVID-19 and shingles. NPR's Rob Stein has more.
12: In an email to NPR, a spokesman for the Health and Human Services Department confirmed reports in the New York Times and Washington Post that plans to release the three studies have been dropped. The spokesman, Andrew Nixon, says officials stopped plans to publish two Food and Drug Administration studies examining the safety of COVID-19 vaccines because the conclusions that they're safe, quote, were not supported by the underlying data, and blocked the shingles vaccine study because it, quote, fell outside the agency's purview. Critics disagree and say these moves are the latest administration actions that weaken public trust in vaccines. Rob Stein, NPR News.
7: Oil prices sank and stock markets rallied worldwide today. The S&P 500 climbed nearly 1.5%. This is NPR News.
13: Live from News 88.7 in Houston, I'm Gail DeLauder. The EPA has issued an order requiring cleanup to start at the San Jacinto River waste pits. News 88.7's Natalie Weber tells us the order comes after years of delays.
14: Jackie Medcalf has been advocating for cleanup of the site for more than a decade. She's the executive director of the Texas Health and Environment Alliance, a nonprofit organization she founded after suffering health problems from drinking toxic well water at her family's home near the San Jacinto River. At a press conference Wednesday, Medcalf praised the EPA's order.
15: This is a big win for our community and for the years of work and persistence that brought us to this very moment.
14: The waste pits were designated as a Superfund site in 2008. International Paper Company and McGinnis Industrial Maintenance Corporation are responsible for cleanup of the site. I'm Natalie Weber, News 88.7.
13: The companies involved didn't immediately respond to a request for comment. If you disagree with your Harris County property tax appraisal, you have the option of filing a protest. News 88.7's Tom Perumian reports.
16: Jason Cunningham is the deputy chief appraiser for the Harris Central Appraisal District. And he says the first thing to do is to get the iFile number from your appraisal. Go online and open an account.
17: You can file your protest online, which is what I suggest people do, because you immediately get a confirmation that it's been received and that it's on time.
16: That will start the protest process with the appraisal district. But Cunningham says to be sure to follow up with pictures of damage, improvements, slab works, anything that works in your favor to get a new appraised value that's amenable to you. I'm Tom Perumian, News 88.7.
13: Baseball at Daikin Park this afternoon. The Astros fell to the Dodgers 12-2. That's as Carlos Correa is out for the season with an ankle injury. Slight chance of rain tonight. Cloudy skies. Overnight low near 67 degrees. I'm Gail DeLauder, News 88.7.
7: 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Other contributors include the estate of Joan B. Kroc, whose bequest serves as an enduring investment in the future of public radio and seeks to help NPR be the model for high-quality journalism in the 21st century. 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
18: It's All Things Considered from NPR News. I'm Mary Louise Kelly in Washington.
19: And I'm Elsa Chang in Culver City, California. The war in Iran, and specifically its impact on the passage of oil tankers, is driving up the cost of gas. And that is increasing the economic pain felt all around the world. A new poll from NPR, PBS News, and Marist shows that 81% of Americans say gas prices are a strain on their household budgets. And a majority say that the economy is not working well for them personally. Well, here to talk about the politics of these findings is NPR senior political editor and correspondent Domenico Montanaro. Hi, Domenico.
20: Hey, great to be with you, Elsa.
19: Great to have you. Okay, so we already know gas prices are a problem for so many people right now. So what more did we learn about that from this poll?
20: Yeah, gas prices are hitting pretty much everyone. I mean, unlike most other things, there's relatively no partisan divide here on this. 4 out of 5 Republicans say gas prices are hurting their budgets, too. Politically, it's having consequences for President Trump because 63% say those price increases are his fault given the Iran war. And that includes about a third of Republicans.
19: Wow, 63%. Presumably, some people are feeling that squeeze more than others, though, right?
20: Very true. The cost of living is a huge concern for people. 61% say the area where they live just isn't affordable for the average family. 63% say the economy is not working well for them personally. And that's the worst score we've seen in the poll on that question. The groups who say they're most affected, white women without college degrees, those making less than $50,000 a year, and millennials. And by the way, all of those groups back in February of 2025, just after President Trump was inaugurated for the second term, had given him a positive job approval rating. Today, that's flipped and more disapproved than approved in each of those groups.
19: Interesting. Does anyone say the economy is working well for them?
20: Yeah, I mean, there's clearly, you know, two economies where wealthier individuals can absorb more and it affects them less. And politics come into play here, too. Republicans seem more willing or able to absorb some of these affordability issues. 6 in 10 Republicans, for example, say the economy is working well for them and that their area is affordable. Overall, there still appears to be, I have to say, a COVID economic hangover, because pre-COVID, in February of 2020, we polled on this, and 2/3 said the economy was working well for them back then. That's just not the case anymore, as prices caused by supply chain issues just haven't recovered.
19: Okay, well then, what does all of this mean politically for President Trump and for other Republicans?
20: Well, I mean, Trump's economic approval rating is only 35%. That's tied for the worst mark in either of his presidential terms. In his first term, he was never below 47% for context on the economy, even when he was at his most unpopular points. And his overall approval in this poll is just 37%, with 59% disapproving. Of that, half say they strongly disapprove. And that shows the intensity of opposition that Trump and Republicans are facing here in these midterms.
19: Okay, so I imagine all of this is good news for Democrats?
20: I mean, so far, yes. Our poll finds Democrats with a 10-point advantage on the congressional ballot test. That's when we ask who people would vote for if the congressional elections were held today in their district. 52% say a Democrat, 42% say a Republican. Democrats also have the advantage on enthusiasm. 61% say that they're enthusiastic, very enthusiastic to vote in these midterms. Just 47% of those who voted for Trump in 2024 say the same. In most years, those would be the kinds of things indicative of a pretty big election wave that could be. It's why the Senate, for example, looks within reach for Democrats, even if it is still a reach. I mean, we'll see what happens. Nothing is guaranteed. And there are some very big caveats here, because a lot of the groups who Democrats need to vote for them, like voters 18 to 29, Black voters and Latinos, just aren't that fired up.
19: That is NPR's Domenico Montanaro. Thank you, Domenico.
20: You got it.
18: It is now possible to screen the genes of human embryos to estimate their risk for thousands of diseases, even how tall the babies born from them would eventually be, and how smart. But is this a good idea? NPR health correspondent Rob Stein has been looking into this controversial new kind of genetic prediction.
1: Okay, so like this is our Harriside laboratory.
12: Justin Schlede runs a lab outside Raleigh, North Carolina, for an embryo screening company named after Hera, the Greek goddess of fertility.
1: So we can go through now and check out the wet lab.
12: Okay, great. Harriside is one of a handful of startups that are sifting through the genetic codes of embryos like high-tech fortune tellers.
1: We have what is sort of like two wet lab spaces.
12: In the first lab, scientists in blue gowns process blood and saliva from clients trying to have babies, as well as a few cells plucked from embryos they created at IVF clinics.
1: They move through this area, get processed, kind of cracking the DNA out of cells, right? Like isolating the DNA and then prepping it to be used for analyses.
12: To parse each embryo's risk for thousands of diseases, not just the kind of testing that's been done for years for rare inherited disorders like Tay-Sachs and cystic fibrosis, but also genetically complex illnesses like cancer, heart disease, and Alzheimer's. Harriside also ballparks how long babies born from the chosen embryos would live, their height, and even their IQs. We walk over a sticky doormat to clean our shoes as we head into the second lab, where scientists make millions of copies of the DNA so genetic sequencers can spell out all 3 billion letters of each embryo's genetic sequence.
1: This is the sequencer right here.
12: The sequencer looks like a giant copy machine.
1: Once we have the most accurate sequences, then we can go and try to do all of the downstream analyses.
12: The downstream analyses calculate polygenic risk scores, a long list of the chances of developing diseases and genetic traits. Clients use the scores to pick which embryos to try to use to make babies.
3: So I've got the three embryos on here.
12: Max Riley is one of Heracyte's customers. He and his wife live in British Columbia in Canada, so he read me his report on a Zoom call after my visit.
3: I've got one female embryo that's predicted at 5 feet 5 inches, and I've got one male embryo at 5'10", and one male embryo at 6 feet.
12: Riley's top priority for this genetic deep dive is cutting the baby's chances of ending up with Alzheimer's. Good news there, no big health risks jump out from the polygenic risk report. Riley and his wife would also love to give their kids the best shot at being smart.
3: It's hard to imagine not wanting to be, you know, a little bit smarter, a little bit sharper, right?
12: They were happy with the embryo's IQ estimates.
3: It looks like I have one at 111, one at 115, and one at 120.
12: But Riley and his wife decided to make more embryos for screening before making a final selection.
3: It is sort of out of science fiction. It's just science now. I think it's sort of incredible technological progress. I think it's really cool.
21: Ladies and gentlemen, we'll be arriving at the York Monahan Station shortly.
12: Another company I visited in Manhattan, called Nucleus Genomics, tests for even more traits: left-handedness, acne, baldness.
22: I'm Christian Ward. I am 32. I am a tax accountant.
12: Ward and his wife signed up for Nucleus Genomics polygenic embryo screening primarily to try to avoid having a baby with type 1 diabetes, which Ward has.
22: It's kind of trippy to think that you can kind of cycle through and see, oh, this embryo could potentially have this hair color, this eye color, all these other things.
12: His wife, Julia, who's a nurse practitioner, wants a healthy baby.
23: We're really excited, but for us, we're just mainly looking at the medical side of it. Kind of keeps you a little bit more calm. Having a child is sometimes scary. It just gives us a sense of peace with everything.
12: But not everyone thinks this genetic profiling is so great. First of all, it's expensive, as much as $50,000, plus thousands more for the IVF, which is physically grueling and carries some risks.
24: Polygenic risk scores is not yet ready for prime time.
12: Dr. Susan Klugman is with the American College of Medical Genetics and Genomics.
24: Polygenic risk scores for embryos are a new technology, and current evidence doesn't support their accuracy, their safety, or their clinical value. So ethically, we worry about misleading patients and overstating what the polygenic risk score can do.
12: And that's especially true for many common but complicated diseases and traits like IQ. She also worries that parents could inadvertently pick an embryo prone to something terrible that the testing missed.
24: While selecting for blue eyes, let's say, we don't know if you are also selecting for a certain disease or disorder. We just don't know.
12: And that's not all. Some even worry embryo screening could lead to the kind of disturbing world of genetic cast depicted in the 1997 film Gattaca. Katie Hassan is with the Center for Genetics and Society, a watchdog group.
25: I'm very worried about the kind of dystopian world that this way of using technologies could lead to. You know, at its heart, it's a vision of sort of mass-produced, genetically enhanced people, which is, I think, very troubling, not a direction that I want to see the world go in.
12: But the companies offering this embryo screening dismiss all that. They say their polygenic risk scores are state-of-the-art and have been carefully validated, and they're not trying to produce some kind of master race. Kian Sadecki is the founder and CEO of Nucleus Genomics in New York City.
26: I understand it. It does sound kind of scary. It sounds like, oh my God, is this like Gattaca? Like you're going to look at this embryo and then, you know, it's going to be smarter than this embryo. But people want their baby to be like themselves, like a better version of themselves. That's what parents really want. They don't want some super baby. And I think when people understand that, suddenly things become much less scary. We call it genetic optimization.
12: Back at Heracyte in North Carolina, Schlied and his colleagues say they just want to use today's best genetic technologies to help people.
27: For people that are risk averse and don't want to simply roll the dice, they come to us to try to get as much genomic information to pick embryos for the purpose of having like happy, healthy, disease-free children. I mean, I think they're just trying to make happy, healthy kids that are going to survive in the world as we see it today.
12: So far, these companies say they've scored thousands of embryos for hundreds of prospective parents and have already helped create dozens, possibly hundreds, of genetically screened babies. Rob Stein, NPR News.
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18: On a Wednesday, it's All Things Considered from NPR News. I'm Mary Louise Kelly.
19: And I'm Elsa Chang. CNN founder Ted Turner has died. He was 87 years old. His family had previously announced that he had been diagnosed with a degenerative disease that causes dementia and muscle failure. Turner established the first major U.S. cable superstation, as well as the Cartoon Network and Turner Classic Movies. He was also the owner of sports teams in Atlanta. Later, after finding himself forced to the margins of the businesses that he led and created, he turned his attention and fortune to the world's thorniest challenges. NPR's David Folkenflik has this remembrance.
8: You couldn't say Ted Turner ever lacked for brass or chutzpah. Take this line from an interview with Oprah Winfrey.
10: If Alexander the Great could conquer the known world, why couldn't I start CNN?
8: Even Oprah had no comeback for that. Turner's late father had built a small fortune in the billboard business, but had been plagued by self-doubts. Turner betrayed none of them in 1980, as he launched the cable news network, the nation's first, at a converted country club in Atlanta, newly and ambitiously titled CNN's World Headquarters.
11: You can do so much more in 24 hours than you can in 24 minutes.
8: Turner was a colorful figure. His outsized southern drawl, his rail-thin mustache, the sailing competitions. He was sometimes spotted as the owner of the then hapless Atlanta Braves dancing in the stands. And Turner could be audacious closer to home, too. Former CNN news chief Eason Jordan remembers meeting his boss for the first time. Jordan had joined CNN in college a year after its start, and he worked the overnight shift. Two floors above, Turner slept in a Murphy bed in a modest suite.
28: One morning he came through with a female mate who was not his wife. It was Raquel Welch. They were both in bathrobes, And Ted was so proud of himself for having such good company that he introduced himself and Raquel Welch to everyone in the newsroom at 4 o'clock in the morning.
8: Many people didn't understand what the fuss was all about. Joy Chen was one of them, even in journalism graduate school in the 1980s. She joined CNN as an international anchor in 1991.
1: Many people didn't even have cable yet. I didn't have cable growing up. In those early years, you know, CNN was just considered chicken noodle news, and Ted Turner was at first considered just a dilettante.
8: Turner could be daring and outright offensive. His exuberance could swing to depression. Turner battled with rival media tycoon Rupert Murdoch, threatened to fight him at least twice. Murdoch's New York Post questioned his sanity. Meanwhile, Turner was friendly with the late Cuban autocrat Fidel Castro. For all his idiosyncrasies, Turner wanted credibility. Again, Eason Jordan.
28: Look, we were young and at times very shoddy, but we were the only game in town and we did some extraordinary things.
8: And then in 1991, CNN experienced a defining moment, effectively owning television coverage of the U.S.-led war against Iraq.
3: Something is happening outside.
8: This is the voice of CNN's lead anchor, Bernard Shaw, broadcasting live from the Iraqi capital, the only U.S. network able to do so.
3: Let's describe to our viewers what we're seeing. The skies over Baghdad have been illuminated. We're seeing bright flashes going off all over the sky.
8: Shaw and Peter Arnett, a Pulitzer-winning war correspondent from Vietnam days, were among those CNN journalists who projected calm professionalism under fire. Suddenly, CNN journalists became famous. But as Joy Chen recalls, that was never Turner's intention.
1: We were always told Ted's mantra was, you are not the star, the news is the star. That's how they were able to pay us less money, I guess.
8: Turner made ambitious deals, and he took on lots of debt, investors too. Rivals were part of larger companies and looking to launch their own cable news channels. It was all too much. Turner sold CNN and everything else to Time Warner, and then Time Warner sold itself to AOL against his wishes, and Turner was out. The deal was often considered the worst corporate deal of all time. A year later, his marriage to Hollywood star and fitness advocate Jane Fonda, a source of strength, broke up.
7: You're a man used to winning, and you lost Jane. Why would you?
9: I lost Jane. I lost my job here. I lost my fortune, most of it.
8: In this BBC interview, Turner demonstrated a resilience.
9: You carry on, and I found other things to do.
8: Away from the business, Turner had been finding other things to do for years.
13: I'm going to donate $1 billion to the UN causes myself and announce it tonight.
8: With that billion, he created what's known as the UN Foundation. As the years progressed, Turner created the Nuclear Threat Initiative to secure loose nukes from former Soviet republics and gave widely to conservation and anti-global warming efforts. In 2012, Turner explained his approach on, where else, CNN.
9: It's so clear that we're programmed and we're born to love and help each other, not to kill each other, destroy each other.
8: In his final years, the flamboyant showman retreated from the public eye. Ever direct, he acknowledged his affliction and spent much time riding horses and fishing at his vast properties in Montana. David Folkenflik, NPR News.
18: The judges for this year's Tiny Desk contest had to sort through thousands of entries to pick five finalists. This week on All Things Considered, we get to meet those finalists. Here's the latest from Tiny Desk host and series producer Bobby Carter.
14: You know, as a judge of the Tiny Desk contest for a few years now, the number one question I usually get, and most of us get, is what are we looking for in a contestant? And like clockwork, we sort of say the same thing, but it's still true that we are looking for something that we've never seen or heard before. We're looking sometimes for things that we don't even know we want. And that's what we got in this song called Welcome by

It is, at its core, worship music. It's gospel, but it also blends a ton of different genres. It's soulful. The lead singer, at least the person who takes the lead on this song, Tammy, it feels very familiar. And when you think about the vocals and the soul and the singing part and the harmonies. But Tammy does something really, really special here. She starts spitting bars out of nowhere and starts to blend and coast in and out of singing with rapping. And I was just blown away.

0: King will come. It's comprised of people from all walks of life, all religions, all ethnic backgrounds. And listen, obviously, this we need more of this in our world today. So I was just super, super delighted to see it near the top with the contest this year. So again, when people ask me what we're looking for, I'm looking to be moved. And I think this song, Welcome by The King Will Come, moved me in a profound way.
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6: This week on This American Life. 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
8: In Los Angeles, I'm Kai Rizdahl. It is Wednesday today, the 6th of May. Good as always to have you along, everybody. We're going to start with jobs because, well, you got to choose. And there was some labor market news this morning. The payroll processing company ADP says private employers added 109,000 jobs last month, more than expected, also nearly double the March number. The official tally, as you might remember, comes Friday from the Labor Department. It will be the latest update in a topsy-turvy start to this labor market year. Good thing, then, that we've got Marketplace's Mitchell Hartman to make sense of it all for us.
9: Economists' predictions for April job creation are all over the map, from 50,000 on up. Bill Adams at Fifth Third Commercial Bank is predicting 120,000 new jobs after the bullish report on private sector growth from ADP.
10: Employers added jobs at the fastest pace since early 2025. Jobless claims ticking lower in recent weeks. Another sign that people who are losing jobs are finding them relatively quickly.
9: True, the Iran war and soaring oil prices are a major source of uncertainty for employers going forward, but Adams says after holding back on hiring in the face of tariff uncertainty last year, many businesses are now feeling more confident.
10: With tailwinds from tax cuts at the turn of the year, increases in government spending, and then the Fed's rate cuts in late 2025, I think a lot of businesses feel they are ready to move forward with some hiring that they may have delayed in 2025.
9: There are worrying signs in the mix of jobs the economy's creating, says Dan North at credit insurer Allianz Trade.
11: What growth there has been in jobs has mostly come in one industry, healthcare.
9: Driven largely by the needs of aging baby boomers.
11: That to me is a little bit fragile. Gosh, what would it be if we didn't have an aging population? Well, then you'd have to wonder, where is the growth coming from?
9: Another cause for concern, deteriorating wage growth, says Dean Baker at the Center for Economic and Policy Research. Back in 2024 and 2025, average hourly earnings were rising around 4% a year. But by March 2026, wage gains had fallen to just 3.5%. At the same time, inflation was spiking from the Iran war.
12: In a context where inflation is somewhere around 3%, you're talking about real wage growth going to near zero.
9: Eroding workers' purchasing power. I'm Mitchell Hartman for Marketplace.
8: Wall Street today, broken record, though I may sound like traders do seem to be thinking, again, that the war is almost over. We will have the details when we do the numbers.

0: Crude oil fell today, down quite a bit, actually, on news that negotiations to end the war might be getting serious. Still, though, the Strait of Hormuz is functionally closed. Global supplies are down, all while oil demand has stayed pretty consistent. For now, anyway. We have called Catherine Wolfram to talk it over. She's a professor of energy economics at MIT's Sloan School of Management. We'll talk oil and something called demand destruction here in this ninth week of the war. Professor Wolfram, thanks for being on the program.
1: Thanks so much for having me.
0: At the risk of oversimplifying, perhaps, but also in search of clarity, could you use demand destruction in a sentence for me, please?
1: Sure. When the price of a good goes up, then consumers consume less of it. And the difference between what they were consuming before the price went up and what they're consuming after the price went up is the demand that's destroyed.
0: Excellent. Now, we have had, as anybody who's been reading the papers or listening to the radio knows, we've had supply destruction, right? By a fairly well with the Strait of Hormuz closed. Why haven't we actually seen as much demand destruction as one might have theorized?
1: So I'm not sure what one might have theorized, but what demand destruction is doing right now is helping us balance the market. So we should be very welcoming to the demand destruction that we are seeing because, as you said, the supply is going away because of the closure of the Strait of Hormuz. So really what's balancing the market is the demand destruction. In partnership with some inventories that are being tapped into and that are coming onto the market right now.
0: So let's get to those inventories, because at some point, with as much oil as is locked in to the Persian Gulf right now as is locked in, we're going to get to the last barrel of those inventories, sort of, you know, macro speaking here. What does that look like?
1: No, I guess I don't think we'll ever get to those last barrels because the inventories are super valuable as kind of like a rainy day fund. But the longer the supply shock goes on, the more it's like not a shock. It's just the new normal. And so then you got to start making sure that the demand and supply balance, and you can't do that with inventories forever. You kind of want to, it's just the new normal. And so then you got to start making sure that the demand and supply balance, and you can't do that with inventories forever.

0: your prices, that's what you'll see.
1: You seem very calm at a time when oil markets are just going haywire.
0: Yeah, I mean, I'm calm because I believe in markets and I think markets will help us balance things, but I don't want to be too glib about it. Mm-hmm. I mean, yeah, I guess I worry more about the demand that's not being destroyed because that's the demand that's left paying the really high prices.
1: Say more about that.
0: Yeah, I mean, the demand that is being destroyed, that's where people are finding alternatives. Maybe they are not traveling to see a friend, but mm-hmm. they are still commuting to go to work. And when they commute to go to work, they're paying much higher gas prices than they were before. And that crowds out other spendings. That's just, you know, that's hard on consumers' pocketbooks and on firms' bottom lines.
1: Yeah. What's it like teaching Energy Economics 101 at MIT these days? Must be an interesting time.
0: Yeah, so I came into it, I'm co-teaching with a colleague of mine, and he's teaching the electricity half, and I was kind of jealous because electricity.
1: That's funny. He gets electricity, you get oil?
0: Yeah, I get oil, oil and gas. But man, did I get the good draw this year. It's been super interesting.
1: I bet it has. And a little tiring. Come on, right?
0: Yeah, I've got to make slides like 30 minutes before class so that they're up to date. I don't want to make them the night before because things might change.
1: And don't check your social feed. Catherine Wolfram is a professor of economics, energy economics, actually, at MIT, the Sloan School of Management. Professor, thanks for your time. I appreciate it.
0: Thanks so much. Take care.

0: Almost half of this entire country is in a drought. That's according to Drought Monitor. There are varying levels of severity, of course, and varying levels of economic risk and uncertainty that come with that drought. In Corpus Christi, Texas, where the energy sector is a key driver of the regional economy, but also a major water user, things have already reached a crisis, as Marketplace's Elizabeth Troval reports.
1: It's weeks away from hurricane season here on the Texas Gulf Coast, and it couldn't come soon enough for people here in Corpus Christi, like Bob Paulson.
2: Sort of a dark joke you hear around town all the time. We're praying to get head-on, direct hit by a hurricane.
1: That's because Corpus Christi needs the rain desperately. The local lake and reservoir are at just 8%. If the city doesn't get enough rainfall by September, there are plans for widespread 25% cuts to water usage. Businesses like the Texas State Aquarium are preparing.
3: So we're bringing in raw salt water. We basically send it through really, really large sand filters, same thing you would see on your pool.
1: I'm in a back room with Aquarium CEO Jesse Gilbert, who is showing me where water from the Corpus Christi Bay flows in. This is the water the sharks and stingrays swim in.
3: The water is our top priority because if the water's not right, the animals living in it can't be healthy.
1: While most of the aquarium's water comes directly from the ocean, they still use fresh water to operate their bathrooms, eateries, and splash park. Back in his office, Gilbert tells me they're undergoing plans to decrease their freshwater use by 30%.
4: We've developed some clever ways to completely take the splash park off of the potable water systems.
1: As the city's biggest tourist attraction besides the beach, I ask him if he worries if the brand of Corpus Christi is hurt by this crisis.
4: I think about it every day. It sounds like we don't have water and you can't come and, you know, and enjoy a vacation in Corpus Christi. That's not true.
1: And he has a longer-term worry, attracting aquarium staff who may not want to move to a city in a water crisis. Directly across the ship channel from the aquarium, I talked to Port of Corpus Christi CEO Kent Britton.
5: So every day through this ship channel moves about $340 million worth of goods. Majority of it is export.
1: The port here is busier than ever. Crude oil, LNG, diesel, jet fuel, gasoline. What the world is in short supply of right now moves through this energy hub. These exporters are an engine of the local economy. Many are also big water users, which is why Britton says the city needs to find more sources of water.
5: We don't want anyone to have to shut down. We don't want curtailment. We don't want it for our industry.

0: We don't want it for our residents.
1: Even if the city isn't enforcing large-scale curtailment yet, the looming water crisis,
0: it's going to limit our ability to bring in large-scale industry in the future.
1: I ask him if he's seen companies decide not to come to Corpus because of the water issues.
0: We have had a couple that were very favorable to come in here in past years who ended up making a decision not to because of the dwindling water supplies.
1: The energy industry is a major consumer of water. The city knew that when they approved plans to sell their water.
2: Frequently, things are portrayed as industry uses too much water.
1: That's Bob Paulson with the Coastal Bend Industry Association, which represents the big energy and chemical companies in town.
2: I think that misses the larger point, that it's a combination of long-term drought along with 100% dependence on surface water.
1: He says industry has been updating their facilities to use less water ahead of large-scale water curtailment. But he says if the water crisis did end up forcing industry to shut down operations,
2: I mean, you're talking about probably hundreds of folks that don't have a job.
1: On the Corpus Christi Bay, the energy industry is booming, but the impending water crisis here is casting a shadow on this so-called sparkling city by the sea. In Corpus Christi, Texas, I'm Elizabeth Troval for Marketplace.

0: Fed ADP payroll report this morning showed hiring is happening at companies both big and small. So we called one of our regulars whose business is decidedly on the smaller side. Eric Vaughn runs the custom framing shop. Eric's I've Been Framed. It's in Detroit, Michigan.
1: It's always busy around here. Got a lot to do. Just come off of a major contract with the Detroit Institute of Arts. We did about 150 frames. Yes, 150 frames. And so it was pretty big this year. We're getting a lot of new clients. A lot of times new clients aren't really familiar with custom picture framing. It's been a little tough because, you know, I spend a lot of time working with a client and everything has gone up in pricing. And that's been a challenge because, you know, the pricing of frames have gone up, the price to ship pieces have gone up. Overall, it's just been a really tough kind of thing to do and to educate people on you know, the new pricing. But, you know, we seem to overcome it. It's just me and one other guy, and he's kind of up there in age like myself. I had a young man to come in yesterday. He was interested in employment here, and I gave him a card. Said, okay, just call me back. And so that was just yesterday. So the horizon looks pretty good with trying to hire someone, and hopefully, you know, he can meet all of my little requirements. My wife is also a business owner, and she's in, you know, having the same kind of issues and trying to find help and trying to figure out how we're going to retire. So yeah, but I'm still having fun, and I don't know if she's having as much fun as I am, but I know I'm having a good time having fun with the people and working with clients.
0: Eric Vaughn, making custom frames, having fun too in Detroit.

0: Coming up.
1: A couple of years ago, it was like a men's sanctuary. You come and go. Everybody comes to the barbershop, the plumber, the dentist.
0: As times change, economies change. But first, let's do the numbers. Dow Industrial's up 612 today, 1.25%, finished at 49,910. The NASDAQ added 512 points, that is 2%, 25,838. The S&P 500 gained 105 points, 1.5%, 73.65. One does wonder whether traders are reading the room. Remember how Kraft Heinz was going to split itself into two companies but then paused that breakup earlier this year? Well, since then, it's done pretty well. The condiment and grocery maker beat analyst expectations and profit estimates for quarter number one. Kraft Heinz cooked up 2.33% today. The AI boom is brightening the outlook for a 175-year-old glass-making company. Any guesses? Come on, you'll know it as soon as I say it. Corning lit up 12% after announcing it a deal to make advanced fiber optic products for NVIDIA. The chipmaker accumulated 5.75% on the day. Cosmetics conglomerate Coty told investors sales are taking a hit because of the war in the Middle East. Petroleum very big in that industry. The parents of Kylie Cosmetics and CoverGirl added 3.5%. 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
4: It's Mother's Day on the next edition of With Heart and Voice. We'll celebrate with music in honor of Mary, Mother of Jesus, as well as celebrating human and divine love. Beautiful and stirring music by Massenet, Mathias, Rutter, Ives, and many others. I'm Peter Dubois, and I hope you'll join me.

0: This is Marketplace. I'm Kai Rizdahl. The new-ish CEO of the Walt Disney Company is loving life right now. Disney reported stronger than expected quarterly earnings today. Josh DeMaro's first as the guy in charge. Streaming was a particular bright spot. It's now a bigger business than linear television is for Disney's entertainment division. It's what happens, I guess, when you raise prices like all the big platforms have been doing. Netflix announced its second price hike in just over a year the other day. It seems we are firmly in the era of streaming profitability, whether consumers are grumpy about it or not. Marketplace's Megan McCarty-Carino has that story.
1: Back in the innocent days of early 2023, when I first connected with New Orleans sports fanatic Jonathan Barnes, he subscribed to streaming services with abandon, usually 7 or 8 at a time. But things have changed, he tells me today.
2: You start having to look at your bank account and saying, okay, well, you know, how much am I actually watching all 6, 7, 8 of these subscription services? Which ones do I truly, truly need?
1: For Barnes, who has a young kid, Disney Plus is non-negotiable.
3: They kind of have me in the chokehold.
1: He's a big WWE fan. He's got YouTube Live to cover sports and added on Hulu with his Disney bundle.
2: We're not thrilled because, again, the subscription services continue to go up, but we felt that consolidating them was much more effective.
1: The subsidized streaming party is long over, says Ross Benish, a senior analyst at eMarketer.
4: You know, streaming wasn't going to be something for the users. It's there to make money for the mass media companies.
1: But he says consumers seem to be getting used to it.
4: You're seeing something similar that you saw with cable for years, where people would complain their bill was going up, but they would still pay for it.
1: In fact, households surveyed by market research firm Parks Associates actually increased the number of services they subscribe to over the last quarter, an average of 6, says Director of Research Michael Goodman. The amount households spend also increased in that period from $108 to $113 per month.
5: I think bundling has a lot to do with this because they're able to get more bang for their buck here, that they're able to get multiple services without having to pay for each one individually.
1: Consumers are also looking for value, often choosing lower priced plans with ads, says John Gegengack with Hub Entertainment Research.
6: We didn't used to see people switch back and forth between tiers all that often, but it's definitely something that's happening more often. And I think it's something that will continue to go on as the prices continue to rise.
1: He says consumers also report feeling less bothered by ads than they were in the past. Or maybe they're just resigned to them. I'm Megan McCarty-Carino for Marketplace.

0: It's tough to overstate how important the barbershop is in Black American culture. It's been the subject of paintings, the setting for movies, and at least one talk show. It's a place for men to talk sports and politics and whatever else is on their minds. But barbershop culture is changing, and it turns out the pandemic and the ensuing hangover had a lot to do with that. From Brooklyn, here's James Bennett II.
1: For years, decades even, I watched peers and guys older than me go to the barbershop every other week. It seemed like the norm. But then COVID hit, and a lot of us started working from home.
2: I used to work in the office all the time, so I would get a haircut religiously, like every 1.5 to 2 weeks. And then the pandemic happened, so like people basically stopped taking care of themselves.
1: This is Evan Harris. He used to pay his barber $25 cash for those haircuts. And after the pandemic, the price rose to about $60 after tip. And then he had a revelation.
2: I realized, like, I don't need to get a haircut as frequently. I work from home semi-frequently now. It's less important to be, like, super crisp all the time.
1: One of the big reasons the price of a haircut is going up is because barbers are spending more on supplies. Sherwood DeLore cuts hair at a shop in Fort Greene. He says a pack of once $5 razors are now $10. A roll of paper neck strips, once 50 cents or a dollar, now $3. And the spray he uses to clean and disinfect the blades.
3: The Cool Care used to be $6.99. Now you go to the store, you probably pay $15 for a can of Cool Care. A pair of clippers run you anywhere between $150 to $300.
1: A few years ago, those clippers could have run as little as $80. Rising costs have forced him to up the price of his haircuts by more than 50% over the past 5 years. And now that he's charging that much, he says customers want their routine haircut to feel like a luxury experience.
3: When you go to see a doctor, he's always in his white gown. You know, you go to an office, you know, he's dressed properly. Why can't you? Because you're giving a service to the public. People want to see a value standard for your pricing.
1: DeLore's been a barber for over 15 years, and one of the biggest changes he's seen is customers who come in less frequently than they used to. Full disclosure, he's been my barber for more than 5 years.
3: I would have clients come in maybe 3 times a month. Now you get in probably once a month, you know, so it's...
1: I see you looking at me, man.
3: No. Yeah, you're one of them.
1: He's right. These days, I get in there about every month and a half. Higher prices have also changed the culture inside the barbershop. Dexter Barrow cuts hair in the more working-class neighborhood of Flatbush. He's now charging $40, up from $25 in 2019, and he's noticed a different feeling in his shop, too.
4: A couple of years ago, it was like a men's sanctuary. You come and go, everybody comes to the barbershop, the plumber, the dentist, the lawyers. Everybody becomes one when they come to the shop.
1: But now, with the higher prices and the vibe shift, Barrow says fewer people are just hanging around the shop.
4: Today is just like a more business transaction. It's a cut and go, get your money and go.
1: In charging and getting paid more, some barbers I've talked to feel like they're being recognized as the professionals they always have been. And some customers see the new prices as the cost of keeping a community tradition alive. In New York, I'm James Bennett II for Marketplace.

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1: This final note on the way out today, in which one appreciates the presidential administrations do try to spin the news to their best advantage. Kevin Hassett, the director of President Trump's National Economic Council, went on Fox News today to offer his take.
2: Credit card spending is through the roof. They're spending more on gasoline, but they're spending more on everything else, too.
1: Maxing out credit cards? Usually suboptimal, economically speaking. Hassett also said this morning, by the way, that he expects economic growth to hit 4% this year. Latest reading we had the other day, 2% on the nose. Our media production team includes Brian Allison, John Fokey, Montana Johnson, Drew Jostet, Gary O'Keefe, Charlton Thorpe as well. Alex Simpson is the manager of media production. And I'm Kai Rizdal. We will see you tomorrow, everybody.

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5: Hello, my name is Celine. I'm 8 years old and I live in California, but I want to live in New Jersey. 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Yeah, that's it. Bye!
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9: Also, boosting the number of steps you take each day could help you recover from surgery.
10: Having something as simple as a step counter, you can really empower both patients, but also their providers.
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12: Live from NPR News in Washington, I'm Ryland Barton. A new poll from NPR, PBS News, and Marist shows that 81% of Americans say gas prices are a strain on their household budgets, and a majority say that the economy is not working well for them personally. NPR's Domenico Montanaro has more on the political implications.
13: Our poll finds Democrats with a 10-point advantage on the congressional ballot test. That's when we ask who people would vote for if the congressional elections were held today in their district. 52% say a Democrat, 42% say a Republican. Democrats also have the advantage on enthusiasm. 61% say that they're enthusiastic, very enthusiastic to vote in these midterms. Just 47% of those who voted for Trump in 2024 say the same. In most years, those would be the kinds of things indicative of a pretty big election wave. That could be. It's why the Senate, for example, looks within reach for Democrats, even if it is still a reach. I mean, we'll see what happens. Nothing is guaranteed.
12: NPR's Domenico Montanaro reporting. In Tennessee, Republicans unveiled new congressional maps today in an effort to eliminate the state's last Democratic-held congressional seat. 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
14: The proposal would split